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4: Hello, and welcome to the reading of the Associated Press. My name is Donna Frano, and today is Wednesday, August 19th, 2026. We will start with international news. This article is entitled, Zelensky's office is probed for corruption as fired defense minister demands elections. This has been written by Hannah Harahova and Barry Hatton. Ukrainian anti-corruption agencies announced Wednesday that they are investigating senior officials in President Volodymyr Zelensky's office, a day after the country's recently fired defense minister called the national elections, despite the ongoing fight against Russia's invasion. The political drama was an unwelcome distraction for Zelensky as Ukraine's war with its bigger neighbor enters into its fifth year. Investigators are conducting an operation to expose a criminal organization alleged led by a sitting and a former lawmaker involving senior officials from the presidential office and other individuals, according to a joint statement from Ukraine's National Anti-Corruption Bureau and the Specialized Anti-Corruption Prosecutor's Office. Further details would be released later, the agency said in a joint statement. The revelation brought another test of Zelensky's political resilience. Last year, his chief of staff, Andrei Yermak, resigned and was later named as a suspect in a major graft probe and the biggest threat to Zelensky's government since Russia's invasion in February of 2022. Zelensky is already under pressure over his firing last month of Defense Minister Mykhailo Fedorov, one of the longest-standing members of his team and a close ally since he helped Zelensky win the 2019 presidential election. Zelensky, seeking to reconcile tensions between the defense ministry's young and tech-savvy innovators and Ukraine's seasoned Soviet-trained battlefield leaders, risked angering both sides by reshuffling his wartime leadership. He ousted both Fedorov, whose changes to military procurement aimed to stamp out corruption, and Commander-in-Chief General Alexander Sursky. The move sparked days of street protests in support of Fedorov. For Zelensky, it was the second time in a year that a wartime decision triggered a strong public backlash after he moved in mid-2025 to curb the powers of anti-corruption agencies. Fedorov, in a video address posted to YouTube late Tuesday, called for elections to be held in Ukraine and a bombshell statement that appeared to directly confront Zelensky, who says a ballot can't be held under the martial law that is currently in place due to the war. We must find a legal, safe, and realistic mechanism that will allow Ukraine to restore a full democratic process, even amid a prolonged war, Fedorov said. He said Ukraine is facing a systemic crisis in how it is governed, arguing that the current system is oriented toward protecting itself and resisting change. He also condemned corruption among officials without naming anyone, saying it had weakened Ukraine's ability to fight the war. Zelensky's office did not immediately comment on Fedorov's address. Russian President Vladimir Putin, who has balked at negotiating a peace deal directly with Zelensky, says the Ukrainian president is an illegitimate leader because his term expired in 2024. Fedorov published his speech hours after Ukraine's parliament received a submission from Zelensky nominating Yevgeny Kamara as the new defense minister. Lawmakers were due to debate the president's candidate on Wednesday. The political disarray comes after recent successes in the war for Ukraine. Using its innovative drone technology, it has repeatedly hit Russian oil facilities, causing fuel shortages. It has also shocked the Russian public by striking warehouses of Wildberries, Russia's biggest online retailer, and stalled frontline advances by Russia's bigger army. But Zelensky has been unable to get traction in U.S.-led peace efforts, and Ukraine is at the mercy of Russia's ballistic missiles because more U.S.-made Patriot interceptors aren't available due to low international stockpiles. In its latest strike on oil facilities, a drone hit an oil refinery in Ufa, and Russia's Bashkortostan, its governor, Rady Khabirov, was quoted as saying by Russia's state news agency RIA Novosti. The city of Ufa is located roughly 800 miles east of the border with Ukraine. There are three oil refineries in Ufa, and all three have been attacked before. Russian air defenses overnight intercepted 453 Ukrainian drones over multiple Russian regions, as well as occupied Crimea and the Black Sea, the defense ministry in Moscow said Wednesday. Meanwhile, in Ukraine, a Russian drone attacked a minibus in the southern Kherson region on Wednesday morning, killing four people, said Alexander Protikin, head of the Kherson Regional Military Administration. Four women were also wounded in the strike and were hospitalized, he said. Also, a Russian drone struck a civilian car in Kherson City, the region's capital, on Wednesday, killing a woman, said Alexander Prudikin, head of the Kherson Regional Military Administration. Our next article is entitled, A Warehouse Burns Near Moscow. In Ukraine, drone crews prepare to strike again. This has been written by Ephraim Lukatsky. Waves of Ukrainian drones targeted the massive logistics center outside Moscow overnight. The next morning, it was still ablaze, dark smoke rising into the sky from what was one of Russia's largest retail warehouses. Hundreds of miles away, Ukrainian drone crews had barely paused after the night's work before starting to prepare for another attack. A small group of soldiers quickly assembled in a sunflower field in southern Ukraine, gathering around 20 small plane-like drones laden with explosives before launching them toward Russia. The launch by the Ukrainian 413th Raid Unmanned Systems Regiment on Sunday morning was observed by a team of Associated Press journalists, a rare glimpse into a rapidly expanding part of Ukraine's war effort. It's Ukraine's latest tactic, long-range drones designed to carry the war deep inside Russia, striking military, industrial, and logistical sites far from the front line. Kyiv has stepped up its attacks on Russia this year with long-range missiles and swarms of drones targeting military industries and energy facilities. It has also increasingly pummeled giant Wildberries depots, burning billions of dollars worth of merchandise belonging to the Russian online retail giant. Those attacks have brought the war home to the Russian public, nearly 4.5 years into Moscow's full-scale invasion of Ukraine. The scale of the attacks has also forced Russia's military to stretch air defenses over a larger area, disrupted airports, sparked fuel shortages, and undermined morale in Russia. The regiment's commander, Yevhen Karas, said his unit had also taken part hours earlier in the strike on the Wildberries warehouse, about 28 miles south of Moscow, during one of Ukraine's largest attacks on Russia to date. Ukraine will need to punish the Kremlin if we want to get a stable and long period of peace and normal peace, Karas said. The bigger casualties they have, the sooner they will go for peace, he added. Kyiv officials aim to make the Russian public feel the war's consequences and pressure Russian President Vladimir Putin into negotiating a peace settlement. Putin has so far shown no signs he intends to end the war. Karas, however, believes the impact of Ukraine's long-range strike campaign on Russia's economy is bringing home the cost of the war to ordinary Russians and hopes this will drive Moscow back to the negotiating table after months of U.S.-brokered talks between the two sides stalled. On Sunday morning, before the drones took to the skies, Karas took out a black marker and wrote a message on the fuselage. Moscow burns under the sky. Red flame rises so warm and high. Dark smoke moves above the town. Fire lights the night all around. Like the majority of Ukraine's serving military, Karas had had a very different life before Russia invaded Ukraine on February 24, 2022. But on that day, the 38-year-old who majored in philosophy in his university studies and his brother, Vladimir, both volunteered for the front. His brother was killed while defending the Kiev region. In the months that followed, Karas rose through the ranks to become an officer in Ukraine's Special Operations Forces. In 2024, Karas was appointed commander of the newly formed 413th Raid Unmanned Systems Regiment, which began as a unit using drones for reconnaissance and other battlefield tasks. As drone technology developed and flight range increased from hundreds to over 1,000 miles, his unit was tasked with mounting long-range operations using Ukraine's domestically produced FP-1 drones against targets deep inside Russia. Others in the unit include a former opera singer, a computer programmer, a rapper, and a cellist. Their routine now focuses on a very simple sequence of tasks. Prepare the drone, check the systems, move it into position, and launch. Wait for the result, then repeat. The unit's medallion, something militaries across the world refer to as a challenge coin, carries the troop's insignia on one side, a stylized three-prong arrow. On the other is a relief depiction of a Kremlin in flames with a drone flying over it. Karas said that in this phase of the war, Moscow should fear the skies. Muscovites should spend their nights in their wonderful metro, just as residents of Kiev have spent years going underground to escape Russian missile and drone attacks, Karas said. Back in the sunflower field, once the drones were airborne, the soldiers packed up their equipment and drove away, leaving hardly any traces of their activity. They were on to the next launch site. Our next article is entitled, Jason Arday's Death Sparks UK Debate Over Academic Rigor, Racism After Media Frenzy. This has been written by Danica Kirka. In 2012, a smiling Jason Arday was photographed by the British press carrying the Olympic flame and the torch relay that preceded the London Games. He was back in the news in 2023 when Cambridge University hailed him as the youngest black professor in the institution's history. 3 years later, after weeks of news stories presenting evidence that he was a plagiarist and a fabulist, Arday, 41, was found dead on Friday at his apartment in South London. His death quickly led to a blame game. Cambridge has been criticized for elevating Arday in a rush to promote diversity, despite red flags about his qualifications. And the news media has been targeted for driving him to despair when his credentials and life story began to unravel under intense scrutiny. James Cleverly, a black member of parliament who held cabinet positions in past governments, said a number of universities failed to do the proper due diligence on Arday. We now see that he was not completely honest and that he had frailties and failings, Cleverly told The Times Radio. But he was teed up by a number of academic institutions because they desperately wanted a wunderkind. They desperately wanted to play in the fact that he was young and black and good-looking, and they wanted him to be their poster child. But Patrick Vernon, who was recently knighted for his work on racial equality, is focused on the media. Coverage of the Arday story was out of proportion to his position in society, reflecting the higher standard to which people of color are held when compared with their white peers, Vernon said. The level of scrutiny that the late Professor Jason Arday faced was unprecedented, Vernon said. He's not the prime minister of this country. He's not a current secretary of the civil service or local government or the National Health Service or chief executive of a major PLC. But he was treated at the same standard, which is outrageous, Vernon said. Cambridge hired Arday as a professor of sociology of education in February of 2023, when he was 37. In announcing the appointment, Cambridge highlighted his place as the youngest Black professor in the university's history and described him as a respected scholar, focusing on increasing the representation of Black, Asian, and other minorities in higher education. Arde received this stature, the university said, even though he was born with a form of autism spectrum disorder that left him unable to speak until he was 11 and unable to read or write until his late teens. Aspects of his biography that have since been questioned in news stories. British universities have been working to hire more academics from racial and ethnic minority backgrounds so that their faculties better reflect the broader society. There were 270 Black professors at UK universities during the 2024-2025 academic year, up from 120 in 2016 to 2017, according to data published by the Society for Research into Higher Education. Black scholars still represent just 1% of all UK professors, even though Black people make up about 4% of the working age population, the data shows. Questions about Arde's qualifications became public last month. Nathan Kofnaz, a one-time Cambridge researcher who left the university after his vitriolic comments about diversity programs and minorities sparked widespread protest, said he had found evidence of plagiarism in Arde's PhD thesis. The Times of London and other newspapers picked up the story, publishing an analysis of the thesis and highlighting multiple passages they said were identical or near identical to an earlier paper by another academic. The news media also questioned Arde's claims about astounding personal accomplishments, such as running 30 marathons in 35 days and raising $7.4 million for charity over 20 years. The public scrutiny was partly fueled by the impending publication of Arde's memoir, Great and Unfortunate Things. Simon & Schuster published the book last week in the U.S., and it is scheduled to be published in the U.K. on August 27th. After initially standing by Arde, Cambridge said August 5th that it was opening an investigation after receiving new information about his qualifications. Arde resigned later that day. The University of Glasgow and Durham University, where Arde previously taught, have announced their own investigations. The ceremonial head of Cambridge on Sunday defended the university's decision and criticized media coverage of Arde. I do believe it is possible to hold to two principles at the same time, to believe in the importance of academic integrity and where criticisms of plagiarism arise about any academic, whoever they are, ensure that they are rigorously investigated and also refuse to join a racist feeding frenzy over a particular academic, Chancellor Chris Smith told the BBC. By Tuesday afternoon, more than 107,000 people had signed an open letter calling on the government to commission a public inquiry into media coverage of Arde. The letter alleges that media organizations kept up their coverage of Arde even after Simon Baron Cohen, director of Cambridge University's Autism Research Center, publicly warned that their focus on a vulnerable autistic man raised safeguarding issues. Circulated by the Good Law Project, a campaign group, the letter says Arde and other prominent Black people have been subject to press harassment with racist overtones. Stephen Barnett, a professor of communications at the University of Westminster, put the onus on British newspapers, not social media. The mainstream press published 289 stories about Arde in 22 days, almost two-thirds of them after he resigned, Barnett said. No one should doubt that he was overwhelmed by the scrutiny because Arde himself said it was more than anyone could bear, Barnett said. I don't think it's possible to overestimate the impact that those newspapers, those publishers have had in this particular case, he said. Charles Moore, a former editor of the Daily Telegraph, who writes about education, rejected that criticism in a column on Monday. If Cambridge had properly investigated concerns about Arde that surfaced as early as 2023, he wouldn't have suffered the shame caused by widespread media coverage, Moore wrote. rather than trumpeting Arday's position as the university's youngest ever black professor. Cambridge could quietly have nurtured his talents and sorted out his problems, which were surely those of a young man out of his depth, rather than a brazen imposter, he said. It was the university, not the press, which was obsessed with the color of Dr. Arday's skin, Moore wrote. Sarah Dightem, writing in the Times of London, said Arday was a legitimate news story because his actions hurt the academics he plagiarized, public confidence and the rigor of his discipline in other early career lecturers against whom he competed. But she acknowledged that the story was given extra oxygen because it broke during the summer when Parliament is closed and journalists are desperate for something to write about. Academic plagiarists don't usually make headlines, but Arday was not any old academic, Dightem wrote. He was publishing a high-profile memoir with celebrity blurbs, she added. He had chosen the spotlight. Vernon, meanwhile, is encouraging people to remember that there was a man, a husband and father, behind the headlines. He has created a GoFundMe campaign to help Arday's family that has already raised more than $261,000. This tells you that Britain still cares about justice. They care about inequalities, he said. And more importantly, they really want to support Jason and his family in their hour of need. Our next article is entitled, South Korean and U.S. Militaries Shorten Drills by About Half After Trump Ordered a Reduction. This has been written by Hyung Jin Kim. The South Korean and U.S. militaries confirmed Wednesday they were significantly scaling back major joint drills days after President Donald Trump ordered the reduction in an apparent bid to re-engage with North Korean leader Kim Jong-un. Trump had ordered his Pentagon chief to substantially reduce the allies' summertime Yulchi Freedom Shield exercises just before they began Monday for an 11-day run. Trump cited what he said was a good relationship with Kim and South Korea's refusal to support him over Iran. South Korean officials said Trump's surprise announcement came without prior notice, baffling many people in the Asian country and raising concerns about joint defense readiness. South Korea's military said Wednesday the allies agreed to adjust the duration and scale of the exercises at the request of the United States. It said the ongoing drills would end Friday, not August 27th, as initially planned. It added the allies also agreed to downsize some joint field training exercises. The Pentagon said it was continuing training that enhances tactical capability, but certain events have been canceled or converted to simulations. These adjustments preserve essential readiness and training objectives. There will be no degradation to U.S. training objectives, a Pentagon statement said. Many experts say Trump's move threatens to hurt the combined U.S.-South Korean defense posture and eventually weaken their decades-long alliance. A reduction or suspension of military drills matters because military commanders change periodically. A one-year suspension of drills would mean commanders unfamiliar with the procedures of the drills would be taking part when they resume, according to Yang Yuk, an analyst at Seoul's Asian Institute for Policy Studies. Yulchi Freedom Shield is largely a computer-simulated command post exercise meant to hone the allies' ability to deal with potential North Korean aggression. The two countries usually hold a set of field training exercises during the command post exercise period. The drills and a similar springtime exercise are a central pillar of the U.S.-South Korea alliance, which dates to the 1950-1953 Korean War. But it's also a long-running source of tensions with North Korea, which has denounced the exercises as a rehearsal for an invasion and responded with provocative missile tests. Days before the month's drills began, North Korea launched two ballistic missiles into the sea. This month's drills were initially supposed to be held in two phases in simulation of North Korean attacks. the first part until this Friday on defensive operations, and the second part until August 27th on counteroffensive operations. North Korea is extremely sensitive to counteroffensive drills, according to South Korean media. North Korea hasn't responded to Trump's overture, but earlier Wednesday, its state news agency, KCNA, published a commentary slamming the U.S.-South Korean military drills as frantic and extremely dangerous, and vowing to completely frustrate its rivals' hostilities. The dangerous escalation of the war drills staged by KCNA published a commentary slamming the U.S.-South Korean military drills as frantic and extremely dangerous, and vowing to completely frustrate its rivals' hostilities.

response to Trump's previous outreach, Kim suggested last year that they can only return to talks if the U.S. drops its demand for North Korean denuclearization as a precondition for diplomacy. Trump and Kim met three times from 2018 to 2019, but their high-stakes diplomacy eventually fell apart over wrangling over a North Korean demand for extensive sanctions relief and return for limited denuclearization steps. On Monday, the office of South Korean President Lee Jae-myung expressed hope that a friendly relationship between Trump and Kim would lead to meaningful dialogue to promote peace on the Korean Peninsula. Lee is a liberal who wants better ties with North Korea. But his office's statement drew a strong backlash from conservatives who alleged Lee's government was prioritizing the resumption of Kim-Trump diplomacy over safety concerns caused by Trump's move. In his social media post, Trump said that he said the drills are not only costly, but send a signal that is totally inappropriate and hostile to North Korea, which he said has been unthreatening and respectful during his time in the White House. Trump said he asked Lee if South Korea would join the U.S. in the denuclearization of Iran, and they said no thanks. At separate parliamentary hearings Wednesday, South Korean Foreign Minister Cho Hyun and Defense Ministry An Kyo-bak said neither South Korean nor U.S. officials were informed of Trump's move before his social media post. Cho said the alliance remains strong, while An said South Korean and U.S. defense officials were maintaining close consultations. Some experts say Trump's cut of the drills was more likely designed to apply pressure on South Korea to give him substantial support over the Iran war than to reach out to North Korea. Trump's message is that if you don't cooperate with us on Iran, we're not cooperating with you on the drills either, said Yang, the analyst. It's like he's asking South Korea to show it's helping him over Iran by taking steps like sending warships or reinforcing missile defenses in some areas. South Korean officials said South Korea and the U.S. are closely discussing practical and military contributions that South Korea can make to help restore freedom of navigation in the Strait of Hormuz. It wasn't the first time that the United States and South Korea have scaled back or canceled their drills. In 2018, Trump abruptly announced the cancellation of a major war game with South Korea after his first summit with Kim. Announcing the decision, Trump said suspending the provocative war games would save us a tremendous amount of money. The U.S. and South Korea have since canceled or reduced other joint drills to support diplomacy with North Korea and cope with the COVID-19 pandemic. Experts say reducing those drills has undermined the combined South Korea-U.S. readiness. Our next article is entitled, Congo's Ebola outbreak reaches 5,000 cases as it outpaces response efforts at unprecedented speed. This has been written by Chinedu Aswadu and Constance Sam Bagalwa. The Ebola outbreak in Congo has reached 5,000 cases, government data showed Wednesday, as responders warn it is spreading at an unprecedented speed, outpacing efforts to slow it in one of the country's remotest regions. Data from Congo's Ministry of Health showed the outbreak had so far recorded 5,021 cases, including 2,378 deaths as of Sunday, as it rages in some of the most challenging conditions imaginable, fueled by insecurity, displacement, and intense population movements. The outbreak has infected and killed more people at a greater speed than any other outbreak in history. The World Health Organization estimates it would likely surpass the outbreak of 2014 to 2016 across West Africa, which was the deadliest Ebola outbreak on record, with more than 11,000 deaths. Starting from the first detected case, the current outbreak has spread about three times faster than the deadliest on record. The outbreak has spread rapidly, and the risk of further national and international spread remains high, World Health Organization Director General Tedros Adhanom
Ghebreyesus said Tuesday at a meeting convened by the agency.

0: emergency. We must be frank. The epidemic is far from being under control, he said. Therese Anaya, a nurse working in Ituri's capital, Bunia, said she is exhausted by the work demands and poor working conditions. Some health workers have gone on strike after not being paid. If the managers don't take things seriously, we too will end up withdrawing. The way this epidemic is being managed is exhausting, Anaya told the Associated Press. A key challenge has been the lack of approved vaccines or treatments for the rare Bundibugyo virus, which is responsible for the current outbreak. Most new cases are being reported outside of the people being monitored, showing it has spread quickly and left surveillance teams racing to catch up. Ituri, the province that has been hit the worst by the outbreak, has become a primary location for violence that has limited the response as health workers are targeted. Residents on Monday attacked a health team in the territory of Aru after a suspected case was reported there. A mob set fire to an ambulance and damaged two other vehicles, according to Michael Wani, president of the Union of Cultural Associations for the Development of Ituri. Dr. Martin Quinaway, who is involved in the Ituri response efforts, explained it is essential to bring the response closer to the people, particularly in rural mining and displacement areas. Trish Newport, an emergency coordinator with Doctors Without Borders, known by its French acronym MSF, said not all the people in the impacted areas have the essential information they need. The community needs to be aware about the outbreak. They need to be involved in the response. They need to know what the signs and symptoms are and what to do if they get sick, Newport said. Experts believe the virus began spreading from the mining town of Mongbaula as early as February, months before authorities declared the outbreak on May 15th. Responders racing to catch up are also battling several other challenges, including threats by rebel groups, anger from communities that have been traumatized for years, and bad roads into the affected territories. Although the 2014-2016 outbreak is considered the deadliest among the virus types that cause Ebola disease, government data shows this Bundibugyo outbreak has killed a higher percentage of people as care and support are not getting to patients quickly enough, while many are not reporting symptoms or doing so late. The situation also varies across the six affected provinces. While the case fatality rate is so far 47.4%, it is far worse in some places where response efforts are more challenging, such as in North Kivu province, where the fatality rate is 70%. Our next article is entitled, In Israel, Military Service Debate Spotlights Ultra-Orthodox Jews and Their Growing Clout. This has been written by Giovanna Del Orta. Ultra-Orthodox Jewish families are an unmissable facet of Israeli life, immediately recognizable. The men dress in black suits and hats, the women in modest long sleeves and skirts with wigs, turbans, or scarves covering their hair, and numerous children tag along, often in matching outfits. They are growing in numbers and political and cultural clout. That's bringing their vision of faith, Jewish identity, and civic practices into conflict with other Israelis, both religious and secular. Distrust spirals on all sides. Mass protest over proposed changes to the exemption from the military draft for ultra-Orthodox men might highlight the most contentious issue as the country approaches 3 years of war on multiple fronts and national elections where ultra-Orthodox parties are likely to be kingmakers. At the core of ultra-Orthodox doctrine is the belief that studying scripture and teaching it to family and community is the highest duty, above working or joining the armed forces, even in wartime. Judith Rosenblum, who has 7 sons and 1 daughter, believes that ultra-Orthodox practice is under threat from secular culture and that conscripting young men into the military can compromise their religious practice. But when she ran into an acquaintance whose grandsons lost 2 legs and an arm in the war in Gaza, she was proud to relay that 3 of her sons also signed up to serve after the October 7th, 2023 Hamas attack on Israel. If all of my kids were cut out for full-time Torah learning and had the money to support themselves doing so, for sure that would be a preference, Rosenblum said. But my kids who left full-time Torah study are amazing human beings, and I believe that they did the right thing by going into the army and participating in the defense of the country. In Hebrew, the ultra-Orthodox are called Haredim. The term was first used in the late 19th century by several rabbis and is derived from the prophet Isaiah's description of being fearful or astounded by the word of God, according to Rabbi Beryl Gershenfeld. God's word is not supposed to be intuitive. You have to look deeply, said Gershenfeld, who grew up in Philadelphia but has lived in Israel studying and teaching the Torah for half a century. Understanding the Torah is the crucial mission of life. He runs two Jerusalem yeshivas, or seminaries, for ultra-Orthodox boys and men. Such institutions are the beating heart of the community, said Rabbi Heshi Grossman, an administrator at a prominent yeshiva in the Jerusalem neighborhood of Ramat. Inside the residential yeshiva, students aged 17 to 22 in white shirts and black pants spend long days praying, studying, and discussing sacred texts and commentaries. Edel Lovi, 22, is completing his 5 years of study at the age when families start matchmaking for marriage. We have a lot of belief in what we're learning, he said, a day before the start of summer break. Lovi enthusiastically described how days begin at 7 a.m. with a prayer and continue with Talmud studies until late evening, learning all commands from God and how to get close to Him. As he took a sip of water on the hot day, he whispered a prayer. Everything comes from the one above, he explained with a smile. For the ultra-Orthodox, each commandment and each good deed is not just a God-given obligation, but a way to find fulfillment and holiness. And the highest one is studying God's word, especially for men. Women receive a broader education in secular subjects like math, and they are expected to work while also raising large families. Ultra-Orthodox Jews believe many forms of birth control are opposed to God's will, a view held by other conservative faiths, but not all branches of Judaism. My life is not about making money or building a nice house, said Lovi, who plans to continue to study the Torah while his future wife works. For the ultra-Orthodox, every second of life is devoted to God, said Rabbi Emanuel Feldman, adding that other Jews will either follow suit or disappear into the mainstream. The Orthodox are fighting assimilation, said Feldman, who in his late 90s has witnessed the growth of the practice and still writes columns for a popular Haredi weekly magazine. If you don't study Torah and observe the commands, you become like any other Mediterranean country. He added that ultra-Orthodox follow civil law so long as it doesn't interfere with religious belief, such as forbidding or affecting the study of the Torah. Much of the Torah study traditions was lost during the Holocaust. When the State of Israel was founded shortly after, it gave ultra-Orthodox scholars special rights so they could rebuild, said Shlomit Revitsky Terpaz, director of the Israel Democracy Institute's Religion and State Program. That included an exemption from the military draft, originally for a few hundred scholars and in later decades broadened by conservative governments to everyone who wanted to engage in Torah learning full-time, she said, the same body of men who was also largely outside the workforce. But the ultra-Orthodox have grown rapidly, outpacing other Israelis. Revitsky Terpaz estimates they will be about 25% of the population by 2050 and about 40% of the potential army draft. Israelis aren't concerned about the Haredi way of life. They're concerned about their way of life, she said, adding that includes everything from welfare tax impacts to how much time non-Haredi Israelis might need to serve in the reserves. The question is, who's paying the price for your choice of life? This has become the issue everyone is talking about. For many ultra-Orthodox, there's no debate. They're fulfilling their individual obligation to God, and nothing else matters more. The importance of the Torah is a genuine feeling and not just an escape, not just an excuse, Rosenblum said. Haredi World will put Torah first and then Israel. Fewer than 10% of ultra-Orthodox men reaching the conscription age of 18 enlist, according to a parliamentary committee, and they usually join separate units, accommodating their religious practices. Reacting to a recent bill protecting the ultra-Orthodox from draft evasion prosecution, the Israeli Army Chief of Staff, Lieutenant General Eyal Zamir, calls such exemptions inconceivable while troops are being asked for unprecedented sacrifice. But most ultra-Orthodox rabbis are adamant about their youth's exemption from the draft to avoid diluting their piety at a critical age. The Jewish men in Israel are required to serve for nearly 3 years and women for 2 years. Studying the Torah is itself a spiritual protection, Feldman added, an argument wearing thin with many Israelis, especially since about 1,000 troops have been killed fighting Hamas in Gaza and Hezbollah militants in Lebanon since the 2023 attack. Asked if he had any qualms about his peers serving as soldiers while he devotes his life to studies, Lovi, the yeshiva student, said he prays all the time for the soldiers. But we think because we believe in the Bible, we believe this is the right way to live. We don't apologize, he said. I am doing what God wants. And now we turn to our domestic news. This article is entitled, Prosecutors Say Bullet Engravings Show Charlie Kirk Was Targeted for His Politics. This has been written by Hannah Schoenbaum. Prosecutors in Charlie Kirk's killing pointed Tuesday to an engraved bullet, arguing that the inscription, "Hey Fascist, Catch," demonstrates that Kirk was targeted for how the defendant perceived his politics. Whether defendant Tyler Robinson acted out of political animus could be key for prosecutors seeking the death penalty or for his attorneys in taking the punishment off the table. The prosecution and defense have filed dueling documents focused on whether the crime included aggravating factors that would make Robinson eligible for the death penalty if convicted. Those include political targeting and whether the shooting endangered thousands of others who attended Kirk's September 10th event at Utah Valley University. Robinson is charged with crimes including aggravated murder and has not yet entered a plea. The 23-year-old defendant turned himself in a day after the shooting. The latest batch of court documents follows a 5-day preliminary hearing in July when prosecutors presented what they said was overwhelming evidence against Robinson, while defense attorneys worked to sow doubt about analysts' findings. Judge Tony Graff said he will decide if the case should advance to trial after he hears again from both sides on September 1st. In a document filed late Tuesday, prosecutors argued the engraved bullet found in the suspected murder weapon was an overt political reference. They also noted that Robinson allegedly wrote in a text message about Kirk, "I had enough of his hatred. Some hate can't be negotiated out." Robinson's attorneys have argued that the text message is not strong enough evidence to prove a political motivation. They did not immediately respond to a request for comment on prosecutor's new filing. Before his death, Kirk and the organization he co-founded, Turning Point USA, galvanized the conservative youth vote to help President Donald Trump win a second term. Prosecutors contend that Kirk's opposition to same-sex marriage and gender-affirming care stood in sharp contrast to Robinson, who was reportedly in a romantic relationship with his roommate, Lance Twiggs. Twiggs told investigators he had considered a gender transition around the time of Kirk's killing, according to prosecutors. A handwritten note that prosecutors allege Robinson left for Twiggs read in part, "I had the opportunity to take out Charlie Kirk, and I took it." In a recorded interview shown in court last month, Twiggs said he had never heard Robinson talk about Kirk before the shooting. Robinson also did not talk much about gender issues or LGBTQ plus rights, but he did sometimes talk about politics involving Trump, Twiggs told investigators. The Associated Press emailed Twiggs' attorney seeking comment. During the July hearings, investigators presented DNA analysis that they said linked Robinson to both the suspected murder weapon and a tool he allegedly used to engrave the bullet cartridges. Robinson's attorneys repeatedly questioned the reliability of DNA tests and other evidence. Defense attorneys also have argued against a possible sentence enhancement for endangering others, saying the shooter hit the intended target. Prosecutors said numerous people were within a zone of danger around Kirk when he was shot from a rooftop. Our next article is entitled, Amazon Set to Expand Drone Delivery of Lightweight Packages to 500 U.S. Cities. This has been written by Josh Funk. Millions more people may be able to get smaller, lightweight Amazon packages delivered by drones by the end of the year, under a plan the company announced Thursday to expand the airborne shipping to suburban areas in nearly 500 U.S. cities. Customers could receive the drone deliveries in as fast as 30 minutes, Amazon said in a news release. The drones can carry packages up to 5 pounds. The plan will intensify the battle between Amazon and Walmart to provide consumers with the fastest delivery times. Both giants rely on a mix of drones and drivers to deliver everything consumers have ordered. Amazon's plan would expand its drone delivery operation more than sixfold nationwide into hundreds of new communities, including the Chicago, Atlanta, Cleveland, and Boise metro areas. The drones will primarily fly in the suburbs, well away from skyscrapers and major airports that could cause problems. Hundreds of thousands of packages have already been delivered by Amazon drones this year. But even after this expansion, drones will still only handle a fraction of the hundreds of millions of package deliveries each year. In addition to only being able to carry 5 pounds, the drones Amazon builds face countless challenges, from tree cover to landscaping and inflatable pools that can make it hard to find a good drop zone. They are also regulatory hurdles to overcome in every community where Amazon wants to set up operations. Noise concerns also pose a potential challenge. It's still an experiment. It's still in test and learn mode, said Sucharita Kadali, who is a retail analyst with Forrester. Initially, consumers might order something delivered by drone because they are curious about it, but it's not clear how often they will continue to use the service, and Amazon is still working out the economics, Kadali said. The service will be free for Amazon Prime members who are ordering more than $50 worth of goods, but smaller orders will cost members $2.99. Non-members will pay $4.99 for drone delivery. Prime members get free deliveries while non-members pay a flat fee if the shipment is under $35 for standard delivery or up to $12.99 for same-day shipments when available. Kadali said drones could prove more useful for certain lightweight deliveries that are needed urgently, like prescription medications. DoorDash and other delivery companies also are experimenting with using drones to deliver food and other goods. Amazon CEO Andy Jassy told shareholders in his annual letter in April that the company has learned a great deal by flying drones in 11 sites across Arizona, Florida, Kansas, Louisiana, Michigan, Nebraska, and Texas. In each location, the drones launch from an Amazon warehouse and cover about 175 square miles. So it takes multiple drone launching locations to serve a large metro area. Prime Air now has a design that'll scale, plans to serve communities with 30 million customers by year end, and expects to deliver 500 million packages by the end of this decade, with an aim to deliver inside 30 minutes, Jassy wrote. Amazon is also continuing to invest in its warehouses, smaller fulfillment centers closer to customers, and its fleet of trucks as the company competes to deliver packages within minutes or hours instead of just days. Amazon is already certified by the Federal Aviation Administration, and the company has been awarded waivers to fly drones beyond the line of sight of the pilots. Amazon has invested in safety measures to help drones avoid collisions with anything else in the sky while they are making deliveries. The federal government has proposed a rule that would allow more drone operators to fly beyond the horizon, but that hasn't been finalized yet. Our next article is entitled, U.S. Representative Byron Donalds wins GOP nod for Florida governor against ex-rep David Jolly for the Democrats. This has been written by Bill Barrow. U.S. Representative Byron Donalds won the Republican nomination for Florida governor, and former Representative David Jolly picked up the Democratic nod in Tuesday's primaries, setting the stage for a fall campaign to replace outgoing Governor Ron DeSantis and decide the state's future political direction. November's election will test President Donald Trump's grip on his adopted state and Democrats' ability to resurrect Florida as a national political battleground. Florida has moved notably to the right since Trump's victory in 2016, though Democrats hope to regain ground from his slumping popularity ratings. DeSantis, a leading conservative figure who has both clashed and collaborated with Trump over the years, is barred from running for a third consecutive term. Also Tuesday, progressive state representative Angie Nixon won the Democratic nomination for a U.S. Senate special election, defeating retired Army Lieutenant Colonel Alexander Vindman, a one-time National Security Council official who testified in Trump's first impeachment in 2019. Nixon, who was heavily outspent by Vindman, will face Senator Ashley Moody, winner of the Republican nomination, in November to fill the last 2 years of Marco Rubio's Senate term. Rubio left the seat to become Trump's Secretary of State last year. Donalds would be Florida's first black governor if he wins in November. He defeated a former DeSantis running mate, Lieutenant Governor Jay Collins, political newcomer James Fishback, and others Tuesday. The 47-year-old Congressman Donalds told his supporters at a Universal Studios Resort Hotel that he'd heard from Republican rivals who pledged their help in winning the general election. "The primary is over," Donalds said. "Tonight we put aside our differences. Tonight we are one united Republican Party." Donalds described Trump's backing as important but determinative. "Obviously, he has the strongest following of anybody in our party," he said. However, he added, "You can't just sit back and think the president's endorsement is going to carry you." Donalds has promised to push tax cuts, overhaul Florida's insurance regulations to lower consumer costs, and seek greater price transparency from healthcare providers. The Democrats' candidate for governor, Jolly, is a former Republican congressman who switched parties last year. He did not shy away from his partisan history as he addressed supporters Tuesday night. "To my Democratic friends, thank you for welcoming me into the party," he said. Jolly's speech detailed a platform that balances both political parties, an embrace of capitalism, and a lean government, but one that needs to do its part to fill the gaps, such as with education and housing. "As an old-school Republican, I talk about ending the culture wars, not to celebrate some progressive platform," he said, "but because I still believe in the old-school Republican libertarian policy that government should simply stay out of your life and stay out of your bedroom." It's the second time in a row that Democrats have nominated a one-time Republican for governor. 4 years ago, they backed former Governor Charlie Crist, only to see him lose by nearly 20 percentage points to DeSantis. Rich Chamberlain, a retiree in Port St. Lucie, said he supported Jolly in Tuesday's primary, spurred on by attack ads against him. "I saw anti-Jolly ads. I said, okay, if they are against him, then I must be for him," Chamberlain said, adding it didn't matter to him that Jolly was once a Republican. Florida voters haven't sent a Democrat to the U.S. Senate since 2012, and this year's race was always going to be an uphill climb. Moody, a former state attorney general, was appointed by DeSantis to fill Rubio's seat last year after he became Trump's Secretary of State. She's now running to finish the last 2 years of his term. Moody will face Nixon, a progressive state lawmaker who scored an upset victory over the Army veteran Vindman. Nixon would be Florida's first black U.S. senator if elected in November. "Representative Nixon ran a strong campaign," Vindman posted on social media. "I will be standing by her side in the fight against Ashley Moody. I hope you'll join me." In U.S. House primaries, Tuesday's biggest contest saw longtime Democratic U.S. Representative Debbie Wasserman Schultz defeat former U.S. Representative Sheila Cherfilas, McCormick, and others in a redrawn South Florida district. Wasserman Schultz, who is white, urged voters in the new plurality black district to help her return to Washington for a 12th term. Cherfilas McCormick had sought a comeback after resigning earlier this year under a pending federal indictment and threat of House ethics sanctions. Wasserman Schultz entered a new district after DeSantis' successful push for new congressional maps intended to boost Trump's midterm election prospects. Her four black primary opponents, including Cherfilas McCormick, had argued that the district should have a black representative, but the voters went with a candidate who touted long experience from serving in Congress since 2005. Surrounded by her campaign staff Tuesday night, Wasserman Schultz tearfully thanked voters for having confidence in her. She said she wanted to make all of you proud, to make sure that the people we spoke to all across this district know that I will fight so that they can pay their rent. Former television news reporter Ryan Elijah won the Republican nomination for Florida's 7th congressional district, ousting the scandal-plagued Mills. A two-term congressman, Mills has denied allegations of domestic violence against a former girlfriend and other controversies. But Florida Republicans, including DeSantis, had abandoned Mills ahead of the primary, and the congressman was not included on Trump's final list of Florida endorsements. Elijah advances to the general election in a central Florida district that is considered reliably Republican. Well, that concludes our time. Until next time, and thank you for listening.
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2: Here's the forecast for the Boston and South Shore area on the Talking Information Center from the National Weather Service. For today, mostly sunny, temperatures in the mid-80s, clear overnight, temperatures only in the upper 60s. For Thursday, partly sunny, temperatures back into the mid-80s. The sun rose this morning at 5:57, setting at 7:39 this evening. 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
9: This is Denise, reading episode 1 of I Hope This Finds You Well by Natalie Sue. This could have been an email. There will be questions. Ones I don't have socially acceptable answers for. I know because today is my birthday and a last-minute meeting has appeared on my calendar. A poorly disguised office cake party will be my supposed reward for turning 33 6.5 hours ago. Half of the office will cram around a conference table, against our will, to eat dry sheet cake and force polite smiles. The questions will be about my life and how I plan to celebrate. Answers: I don't have a life, and I will likely celebrate by drinking alone and going down Reddit rabbit holes, researching random and upsetting things like fecal matter transplants or the Golden State Killer, while making myself regret everything. I'm not sure that's relatable, so I'll say I'm having dinner with friends. Oh, the lies I'm forced to tell just to fit in at the Western Regional Office of Super Shops Incorporated. The meeting reminder flashes on my monitor again, persistent as a pesky cold sore. My fingers tingle, and I take a few slow breaths, but I can't get air to settle in my lungs. So many office situations show no regard for people with anxiety, yet we're the bad guys if we can't cope. I should just walk away from it all. My eyes dart to the flimsy wall of my cubicle, where my name card still faintly reads Jolene Smith, after years of sitting beneath violently fluorescent lighting. Three pushpins pierce the industrial fabric. They've always been there, even though I've never felt the urge to pin anything up. My workspace remains a bore and beige in a sea of personalized cubicles. Yet those pins sit reassuringly in their same formation day after day. And I don't think I could ever leave them. A new email appears in my inbox. It's from Rhonda, whose official title is Lead Accounting Administrator. But really, she's just our boss. Gregory's assistant, a role she's held for 1,000 years. Reminder, I've booked you a meeting in the boardroom, 4:35, that starts in 1 minute. You don't want to be late. This meeting has automatic reminders set up, yet she's emailing me from 7 feet away. I peer over the half wall of my cubicle toward hers, which boasts a shelf lined with an assortment of dusty trinkets, inspirational quotes printed on crinkled yellow paper affixed to the wall, and a file box I know is filled with medications, tea bags, and biscuits that expired in 2012. It's as though she anticipates being trapped here one day and not only surviving the ordeal, but thriving. I don't mean to lock eyes with Rhonda. I blame her excessive eyeliner and the green eyeshadow that could direct traffic. She notices and breaks the stare first, lowering her head so I can see only the tips of her spiky gray hairdo. Then her mouse clicks pointedly. Technically, she's to blame for this entire mess. She doesn't usually pay much attention to me, and when she does, it's often paired with a scowl and a pointed gum snap. But Rhonda runs the morale club, and with Brendan Fraser as my witness, there's nothing more demoralizing than the morale boosters. Her morbid obsession with birthday tracking, cake buying, and forcing people to sit through off-key renditions of the Happy Birthday song can't be out of love. Planning these 30-minute-long office parties and telling people about the mundane interactions she's had with service people are big portions of her personality. But her primary passion is her grown-ass son, whom she visits every weekend. He's some rich guy who supports her. In her eyes, he is on the brink of curing all human ailments, keeps the transit running on time, and has about 1 million matches on Tinder. Although, judging by the framed picture of him on her desk, he could be the stock model used in advertisements for plain bread and mayo. I keep my expression deadpan as I turn back to my keyboard and type, "Hello, Rhonda. Thanks very much for reminding me about the meeting. I must say, your reminder is so much more personal and well-received than the default one that the computer gives. I almost feel that one is pointless when I've got you in my corner. Best regards, Jolene." Adding extra sugar to the part that's visible helps make the invisible part so much more satisfying. I change the font to white and type the stuff that's just for me. P.S. Deep in my core, I find you insufferable. There are times when you're on the phone fake laughing or retelling someone the same story about your toenail surgery that make me consider joining a cult as a preferable alternative to staying here with you. Also, I'm fairly certain you can't legally brag about your son since you named him Carl. As I click send, I halt my breath. The rush of adrenaline hits as a flutter in my abdomen. It's a safe high, since she won't actually see the message. The knot in my chest loosens. This is truly the second best coping mechanism to survive the peril that is my colleagues. I creak out of my chair to begin the walk to the boardroom. Rhonda's shimmery nails continue to clack across the keyboard as she peeps up at me from beside the corner of her screen. I smile politely in her general direction. As I pass behind Caitlin's desk, the scent of the vanilla icing hand cream she applies 17 times daily wafts my way, microdosing my irritation. The same scent always transfers to the documents and envelopes she handles, like a dog marking her territory. She tilts her chin toward me and gives this little brow raise, but doesn't look directly at me. Something uncertain bubbles in the pit of my chest. She's been watching me all day, and I trust her less than my Wish.com recommendations. Caitlin and I have worked adjacent to each other for 3 years in the same admin role. We were destined to be best friends, but because of who we are as people, our years of forced proximity have instead culminated in a specific form of petty hatred. The problem is, Caitlin tries way too hard. She's still talking about how this job is a jumping-off point for her to step into a larger role at Super Shops, while I gave up on that notion after less than a year here. Her violations include copying Gregory when she notices any of my errors, in case it becomes a relevant pattern, which is a good point, and I've made sure to include him when calling out her mistakes, too. Forgetting to add my mug when she runs the dishwasher. I can never find space for hers, either. And interrogating me when her yogurt goes missing from the office fridge, as if blueberry Dannon is something I'd mess with. It's reached a healthy point where our only communication is via curt emails, and we gleefully mix up anything the other sends to the printer. It's unfortunate because I like to think I support my fellow women in the office, or at least I stay out of their ways as much as everyone else. More lifeless eyes seem to pull toward me from each cubicle I pass. I curl my arms around myself to limit how much I'm perceived. I catch my reflection in a glass door and jolt at my frizzy brown hair and puffy eyes. I may be entitled to compensation for that. It's not that I'm a terrible-looking person, but I haven't slept well this week, and I always seem to look my worst when I don't expect myself. And it's not like I care about making a great impression here. This is not one of those cool places to work with free snacks or standing desks or nap pods. My office is sort of like a recent time capsule. If someone wanted to travel 7 to 9 years into the past, they could come view our poster of men eating lunch on a plank. The fax machine still plugged into the wall, and the sagging yoga ball chairs. We politely ignore the decade-old coffee stains on the industrial carpeting near Larry's coffee maker, and the fact that Larry sleeps here a few times a year. When I reach the dusty bird of paradise plant that Rhonda snuck into the office 5 years ago, that's both plastic and dying, a familiar dread sets in. I take a breath and open the door to the boardroom. Seated closest to the entrance is my boss, Gregory. He's got the same hair as a golden retriever and dresses in clothes that were likely issued by someone who got them during a rushed grocery shop. And at least once a month, he mentions that he championed getting the complimentary dollar store tampons placed in the bathroom. He's not just a regional manager, he's an ally. The single most notable thing about him is that he often discreetly touches his penis via his pockets, but we can all see the movements, and then openly touches the door handles, printers, and Nespresso buttons, leaving his penis dew that seeped through the pocket fabric everywhere. Because he's the boss, there's no stopping his stick fingers, and that's why no workplace is ever truly equal. Next to him is Anna, our office manager. She's frowning at her phone and stabbing at the screen with a French manicured finger. She's all business and sharp angles with her black pantsuit and blunt bangs. But she doesn't normally come to these gatherings. And at the end of the table is a guy I don't recognize. A guy who is openly sketching a small doodle onto a faded yellow legal pad. Beneath his trimmed beard, I can see the beginning of a smirk. He's wearing a hoodie that says Warhammer, which would not be my weapon of choice in a war. The sleeves are pushed up, and I take the obligatory tenth of a second to appreciate his forearm flexing, as is my right. I glance back toward the open door, but Rhonda isn't trotting in behind me, balancing a cake against her bosom. There aren't even discount decorations in here. No wispy paper streamers absently taped under the buzzing light fixture, or silvery birthday sign that is well past retirement. I take another tentative step inside the room, visibly stirring up the dust in the stiff air. My mouth dries and my brain starts to swim. Just 3 hours ago, the office stress case Larry Goodwin was all sweat-sheened and breathy in the copy room as he warned some guy in payroll that massive layoffs were on the horizon. But I shrugged it off. The doodling man let his pen fall onto the notepad, and he grins uncertainly at me. I don't know why they decided to invite a high school gym coach to help fire me, unless the goal is maximum shame. Maybe he'll yell at me about my 3 croissant lunches and have me attempt a push-up. Please have a seat. Gregory's voice is stern, absent of its usual shameless bubble. My heartbeat jumps into high gear as I plonk into a seat across the table from the three of them. Gregory broadens his shoulders in this showy way before speaking. We wanted to discuss a concern that was brought to our attention. He scrapes a single piece of paper across the plastic top table, driven by his calloused fingers. Caitlin's pink cursive email signature flashes from the bottom corner. My heart stops. Gregory continues. I'm sure you're aware of our corporate policies about interpersonal communication. I nod, realizing my neck has gone stiff. A shuffling motion to my right distracts my attention. The gym coach is writing something down on his pad. Did you include additional text in your April 17th email to Caitlin Joffrey? 3 sets of eyes bore into me as realization dawns. I try to think of what to say, but my mind can only race through random thoughts that blur together, garbled and incomplete. So no cake is coming, is what ends up coming out of my mouth. They glance at each other in confusion. Never mind, I mutter, as I look down at the paper in front of me. My heartbeat overtakes the sound of Gregory's mouth breathing. Hello, Caitlin. Per my last email, reports are due Wednesday. Regards, Jolene. We always choose the most violent form of business casual communication with each other. Gregory leans across the table to tap his finger on the page. Right there. Can you please review the additional text on the bottom? I blink rapidly as the words come into focus. P.S. What is wrong with you? You're eating that puke soup to deliberately torture us, and you left a trail of destruction from the microwave to your desk. Sincerely, everyone. Admittedly, when I scribed it, I was having a particularly shit day, and Caitlin had been getting to me all morning. But she was the one with the gall to microwave an actual bowl of fish vomit and slurp it in front of us with no regard for the fact that I was nursing a hangover. Writing that note was the only form of therapy I could afford. All the joints in my fingers stiffen. All I can think up as a defense is, I don't understand how that got there. Except I do. I messed up badly. Until now, I've never forgotten to change the font color to white before hitting send. The gym coach's mouth twitches again before he turns his gaze to the window. I'm here dealing with an actual nightmare, and this guy has the audacity to laugh. Maybe I left my computer logged in, I mutter. Nobody on the panel will look directly at me. My ancestors overcame plagues, poverty, and war so that I could be here. My mom separated from her family and risked everything to emigrate from Iran to Canada without even knowing English, because she wanted more for me. All those sacrifices, all those brave acts, just so this could happen. All of it leading up to this moment, to this boardroom at my very meh job, so my managers can address how much of a weirdo I am. My legacy was taken down by a bowl of trout soup heated for 1 minute and 30 seconds on high. An unfortunate phlegm sound tears through the silence as Gregory clears his throat. "We know you wrote it, Jolene." His jaw ticks twice. And as this was an alarming message, we considered having our IT coordinator track your computer activity for instances of threatening behavior. "What?" I blurt out. "That wasn't a threat. You can't search my..." I cut myself off, probably my first wise move since I entered this meeting. I've always felt like someone at corporate was watching everything I did on my work computer anyway. I imagine they could see my search history and were plotting little dots on some graph to show the higher-ups how absolutely disturbed I am. I never expected it to be true. A chair creaks as Anna, who has never been one to show solidarity, adjusts herself and stares stonily at my forehead. Maybe it's some type of corporate head office protocol on how to look at an employee that you're about to fire. Gregory rubs his chin, every scratch of his nails against his stubble audible. Our new HR analyst has looked things over, and although the letter contains a threatening tone, he agrees that it isn't a threat. I now understand the presence of the coach, who flashes another small grin my way. His smile has far too much sympathy tinting the edges. In his line of work, he should be as unfazed as a 3 a.m. Uber driver. I nod automatically like a keen employee engaged in an important business discussion, instead of whatever the hell this is. Gregory slides the printed email away from me and shuffles it back into a manila folder as he winces the next words out. "We know you don't often socialize with other employees, and that you aren't one to participate in team-building activities." Heat rushes up my neck, my humiliation hitting new peaks. "But when you start to engage in actively inappropriate behavior," he continues, "we have to get involved for the comfort of all." I nod again. Now would be an appropriate time to inquire if NASA has any rockets scheduled to launch, so I can hitch a ride directly into the sun. Anna shifts higher in her chair. "Miss Joffrey came to us feeling quite jostled and rightfully emotional." "I'll bet." I focus all my energy into controlling my ocular muscles, as my body is physically overcome with a need to roll my eyes. The only emotion Caitlin felt was glee over an opportunity to get me in here. Something shifts behind me, so I turn slightly toward the still-ajar boardroom door. I catch Armin, the other accounting admin, darting out of view as he pretends to scan something at the printer. He is the fourth member of our cubicle pod, sitting next to Rhonda, Caitlin, and me. The very fact that he's standing at a printer and repeatedly pushing buttons gives him away. The guy is a serial printer breaker who walks away when faced with any adversity from IT equipment, or any minor challenge, really. Gregory continues where Anna left off. "We want this to be a comfortable environment for all." A fresh wave of bitterness washes over me. If Caitlin had shown the most basic regard for communal microwave etiquette, we'd all be sitting at our desks right now, trying to ignore our thoughts for the rest of the afternoon. Gregory was right. I'm not one to engage with these people. I haven't spoken to anyone in the office unless absolutely necessary for most of the 8 years I've worked here. I spend more time with them than anyone else in my life. Yet I remain hardly visible, like my nameplate. "Since this is your first incident of this nature, you won't be terminated as long as you meet certain conditions." My head swims with his words, trying to decipher their meaning. "There will be mandatory security restrictions on your computer, including flagging of emails with certain keywords, and," he glances toward the coach, "Clifford will assist with your progress through an anti-harassment course." The Clifford guy gives a small wave, which accidentally knocks his pen out of his hand. It rolls onto the floor, and he disappears under the table to retrieve it. Gregory lets out a heavy breath. If you agree, the restrictions will take place immediately upon your signature, and you'll be scheduled to attend 5 sessions with Clifford over the next few weeks. Do you agree? Anna pipes in with a breathless monotone. I try to steady my hands into fists on my lap. I can't lose this job. I'm barely making rent as it is. And my lifestyle can't take another hit. I'm down to $7 wine and 1 single macro fiber towel. I can't move in with my parents and become the shame to my worldwide network of aunties. There will be a tongue-clucking herd far and wide. But it's more than that. If I have to live under my parents' roof again, it could literally end me this time. The room and the world compress in on me as the panel of shame stares me down. I nod stiffly. The only one to smile is Clifford. Gregory claps once. Great. Anna pushes a small stack of papers, secured with a binder clip, across the table, then offers me a silver pen. The cool pen is too heavy for my shaking fingers, but I manage to flip straight into the last page of the packet, which is marked by a post-it flag, and sign on the line. Gregory and Anna shuffle out of their seats as Clifford waits behind me, collecting the documents. Gregory pauses and leans against the doorframe, his pants creased in all the wrong ways, his left hand very anchored in his pocket. Clifford, you're going to have to set up Miss Smith's computer security today. Our IT service is on a work order. We'll show you the way. Then he marches out the door, Armin scurrying from his post at the printer in his wake. Oh my God, they're doing it now? In front of everyone? My mouth sours, and Clifford, who is still arranging my paperwork, scrunches his shoulders guiltily toward me, which I don't buy. His whole career is shame-centered. I peel myself out of the chair and head toward the exit, but my feet stop at the doorway, once again contemplating leaving for good and becoming a shepherd, or moving into a wax museum and pretending I'm a figurine. Clifford shifts the papers in his arms and says, I noticed here that it's your birthday. Happy birthday. You're 33. Same as me. I force a smile. What is it with HR people always being so in people's business? Like, you have to be part sociopath to go into that line of work. Thanks, I reply, and dryly add, this is exactly how I pictured it. His laugh is way too loud, and I try not to encourage it with a smile. His notepad is tucked under his arm, and the doodle he was working on presses heavily into the page. Nice cat, I say. Glad you found the time for some artwork during my professional misconduct meeting. His mouth drops as his eyes slip away from mine. I'm out of the room before he looks up. May the procession of shame to my desk commence. Walk of shame. I follow Gregory like a scorned child. Clifford strolls behind me, whispering chipper hellos to the tilting heads we pass. 8 years of doing everything I could to remain invisible here, and this is what it comes to. There were days when not one person said a word to me. I'd come in, put on my headphones, have a lunch hour cry alone in the bathroom, and then clock out. 8 years, and now it's like I've lost a layer of skin. As my desk pod comes into view, Garrett crouches over Caitlin's cubicle wall and mouths something that draws Caitlin's stare toward me. I focus on my breathing, on my footing. Garrett is Caitlin's best friend, and not by coincidence. As the head of business development, he's Gregory's second in command, and he's always sharing insider information with Caitlin. As a person, he's like the human embodiment of an internet comments section. Caitlin can't suppress her grin when she spots our parade. I get it. This situation is her big break. I live for this from the other side of it. But right now, I'd love to remind her about the time she got drunk at our Christmas party 2 years ago and rubbed against the guy who was cutting ham slices at the buffet. Also, the party took place here in the office at 3 p.m. The highlight of the event was the Secret Santa. Some legend, in a brazenly genius move, took a piece of crappy office stock art off the wall outside of Gregory's office and wrapped it up for him. Nobody knows who it was, but I'd have paid a month's rent to see Gregory's face when he opened it again. Gregory halts and loudly proclaims, "Everyone, this is our new HR analyst, Cliff. He'll be shadowing some of our processes to learn more about what we do here." Then he nudges Cliff in the side, who doesn't hide his flinch. "Don't worry, he won't be spying. Everyone, this is our new HR analyst, Cliff. He'll be shadowing some of our processes to learn more about what we do here." Then he nudges

Pulls closer. I'm not needed for this part. He places his hand on my shoulder. I've lost track of how many times I've been touched against my will by this man, and nudges Cliff once more. You'll take it from here? She can wait there. He points at a spot right next to my garbage bin. Blinking eyes are peering over all the cube walls like owls. The new HR guy, my computer. It's too much for these people. Clifford sends me another apologetic smile. Pointless. I stare at some unknown beige stain on the seat of my chair that I never much minded until now. Then Gregory's gone, and Cliff, who seems to dwarf my entire desk area, covers the mouse with his hand. After 30 seconds or 12 hours, Cliff says, "So, any big plans for the birthday weekend?" No, not the questions, not from this HR analyst. I try to keep any emotion from my voice as I reply, "Can we not?" "Sure." He nods as his grin evaporates. I force my attention on a loose plasticky thread pulling up from a seam in the gray office carpet. Guilt is pointless right now. The office drifts back into silence, aside from a few throats clearing and chairs shuffling and two rhythmic clacking on keyboards. All the noises someone makes when they're fake working. Even Cliff lifts himself from my chair and says, "You're all set. Would you like to see what I've done?" "Because I know everything," I mutter. "I'm good," and shrink further into the collar of my sweater. "Okay. I feel like I need to warn you that if your emails contain certain words, they'll be flagged and sent to management, so tread lightly." His smile curls up, all cheeky, as he leans in conspiringly. "Also, your browser will block certain searches and websites." His fresh linen scent lingers past his words. He's speaking in low tones, but still, he needs to keep his voice down. I cannot physically crouch further into myself, and all the stares are churning my stomach. I don't respond. Instead, I focus on some random child's demented art that a magnet holds to a filing cabinet behind Rhonda. This place really is in a sad state. The first red flag should have been during my interview, when Gregory said the company was like family. Cliff lingers. "For what it's worth," he whispers, "I will try and work with you where you're at to make this as painless as possible. It'll just be constructive ways to get along with people." He grins again like he's already laughing at the joke he's about to make. "I gotta change the rep us HR guys have." My smile isn't that forced. "Thanks." Finally, he walks away, leaving me alone with an hour of work still to go and a dozen eyes burning against my back. I need to plot my revenge on everyone, because this has sparked joy in their hearts. The thing about working in a regional office for a big box retailer that sells corn byproducts, camping things, and cream for various types of rashes and boils is that not one of us is living our dream. They'll talk about starting a sandwich truck, even though they aren't even qualified to roast a marshmallow, or fleeing to Belize to teach surfing lessons. But every one of them shows up on Monday until the weeks turn into a life sentence. My situation is the only beauty left in life for them. The suggestion that I need to get along with people here is actually bonkers, because that was exactly what I wanted when I first joined this so-called family 8 years ago. I was so optimistic that this job would be a fresh start, and I'd make friends, move up the ladder, and do what any person would do while working at a place like this. Even when Rhonda showed me to my new pod, the stained chair, while hers was brand new, I didn't take the hint that I was entering a stupid game in which the rules are unclear and the prizes are yet unknown. I didn't factor in my anxiety and my complete inability to be a casual person about anything. I failed miserably during my first 6 months. I had no idea yet about things like working faster than everyone is bad, actually.
Not talking about your private life with colleagues is suspicious.

0: And you have to be fake nice to powerful people, even when they treat you horribly. When I finally realized that the same situations that caused me so much anxiety in high school had followed me here, I had a panic attack and took 4 sick days. I almost didn't make it back. I returned because I needed to survive, and this job was the only way I knew how to do that. So I figured out how to keep a low profile, working in silence while everyone hung out around me. I have survived this long, even though I've seen a lot of turnover. 4 years ago, Armin's desk used to be occupied by a guy named Harold, and I've seen 3 other people in Caitlin's role before her, two who moved up the ranks and one who transferred to another city. I've spent more time with these people than anyone. We're forced to work together in close proximity every day, which really means we're forced to live together, and it's the living involved. The sheer humanity of that, which could never be professional or even normal. We're all dry flecks of skin turning to dust and breathing each other up. It's too much. I never talk to them, yet I know things about them. Every day I put on my headphones, but I listen. Rhonda may brag that her son poops at exactly 9:30 a.m. Eastern Standard Time, but she also steals coffee creamer from the fridge on the 6th floor. Armin is slowly and intentionally killing Joey, Rhonda's fern that sits between their desks. I've seen him pour blue Gatorade into the soil at least 12 times. I have a theory why he's committing plant murder. Possible revenge for the high crime of unwarranted kebab disposal. But the behavior is still unhinged. Mel Elliott has an outfit routine that is disturbingly precise. Blue cardigan and beige skirt every Monday, painful-looking shoes every Friday. Ron McDowell lost access to the shared drive last month and has opted to try to live without it by simply working way less. Nobody has noticed. And Mary Perkins has a literal plank and hammer in her office that she crushes walnuts with. It sounds like she's committing murder every afternoon, yet we all zombie stare at our spreadsheets of data without flinching at the batshit noises. I didn't choose a single person here and never would have, yet I'm spending my life with them. Where's the accounts paid, Doc? Armin asks Rhonda, breaking me from my thoughts. It's not in the accounts folder? If it were in that folder, I wouldn't have asked. With that, our office clicks back into its mundane rhythm. My drama has already dissolved. I'm invisible once again. Birthday party for one. She wasn't waiting at the bench by the corner when I got off the bus, but I can still sense her. I walk slowly up the pathway, which boasts several cracks and a variety of weeds, to my apartment complex. Jolene, Miley calls. My stomach drops. Damn, I should really learn to climb the fire escape. I could have spent all these years figuring out Parker or becoming a master of disguise. She's 12 years old and lives in my building, one floor above me, and she's always so needy. Always looking for someone to talk to about her life, trivial stories about her homework and friends. She just started middle school this year, and I already know how those stories will go. Any day now, somebody will laugh at her, or somebody else will betray her, and she'll figure out what the world is really about. She skips closer, her mousy hair bouncing on her shoulders, before standing in a way that blocks the entire path. Guess what? I got a new phone. What social media do you have? Facebook, I bet. And she's always rude like that. I'd wave her off, but my hands are full of grocery bags, which are full of bottles of wine I bought to properly celebrate my birthday. No, I don't have Facebook, I say quickly. I see enough ugly babies in real life. Really? I thought all old people had it. How do you stalk your friends from your glory days of high school? A jolt pushes through my abdomen. Not flinching is the only way she won't notice. Do you have Instagram? I shake my head, the bottles clinking against each other in the bags. Her gaze drifts over me, eyebrows scrunching together. What are you doing tonight? Why are people so obsessed with asking about other people's plans? Has anybody ever wowed someone with their answer? My answer will always be that I spend my days off recuperating and forgetting my days on. But because she's technically a child, I say, I'm just watching a movie or something. She scrunches her face, disappointed. Isn't it your birthday today? Who told you that? Miley curls her fingers uncertainly. You did, last week, during your tarot reading. Oh, for goodness sake. I nod in recognition over this conversation I have no recollection of. The thing about Miley is that she spends most of her time in the common areas of the building that people aren't supposed to actually hang out in. She's always trying to rope someone in to chat. Last week, she was sitting there playing with some tarot cards while I was heading to the liquor store for a top-up. The event is blurred, but I remember mentioning my star sign and sitting on the bench for a bit, saying who knows what else. Bottom line, I have to be more careful avoiding her when I've been drinking. She tracks everything, and I'm bound to say something that will scar her. Right, I mutter, taking another step up the path. I'm only a few feet away from the door. And are you having a party? Miley isn't subtle about how she investigates the grocery store bags. I shake my head quickly and step around her. I prefer my quiet time. But it's your birthday, her brow knits. Last week you said you wanted to celebrate a new era of Jolene. Shit. The child may have seen too much at this point to ever lead a productive life. I need to cut things off with her while it's safe. When I drink, it makes me feel less trapped inside myself. But sometimes, after a few too many, I'll remember why the cage was built in the first place. When you get older, birthdays aren't such a big thing, I tell her. That's not true. My mom's 30th birthday was so big that I had to go to my cousin's because they couldn't fit us all in. My heart constricts against my will. There's a reason Miley is always in the hallway or sitting on the stoop of the building, much as I try to pretend not to notice. Ever since she was 6, her mom would send her outside to play alone. Then she started sending her out to eat dinner alone. When she was younger, she used to draw outlines of bodies on the walkway and insist on playing this portable piano for every passerby's displeasure. Lately, though, she's inconveniently become chattier. It's like she's suddenly become aware I'm a person with a whole life, in theory. I take another step, almost past her. Can I come over? Miley blurts out of nowhere. Her eyes are so round. I shake my head before noticing the way her shoulders drop. But there's no way. Miley shuffles her feet. I'm running low on data, and I'm learning how to crochet from YouTube. Don't you have Wi-Fi? Miley's eyes droop. Yeah, but my mom's working a double, and she changed the password. I only ever notice Miley's mom coming and going in scrubs at odd hours, and occasionally leaving in makeup for the evening. It's the crack in her voice. I could just let her in, have a glass while I let her watch videos without interacting. The thing is, she'd never leave. And I can't be a 33-year-old woman hosting a 12-year-old child in my apartment after the worst day of my career. A terrible plan. The bottles of wine twitch in my hands. I shake my head. Sorry. Yeah, it's a weird ask, I guess. She sighs. But you took longer than the others to say no. Clearly, I need to limit my interactions with her even harder. At last, I haul open the heavy metal door that's supposed to stay locked but is constantly propped open with a hunk of wood. Its hinge creaks as I pass through. The drab, musty air of the room that is theoretically the lobby greets me. My building is one of those rental company specials, the target demographic being us folks who have no room to be picky about vibes with the rent we pay. Which means the design is void of personality in favor of cheap durability. The envelope is taped to the outside of my suite door. Freaking Marty, the landlord, always has to leave his threatening letters the same way. I tear it down and stuff it in my bag. My rent is always 3 days late due to my pay schedule and tight budget, and these letters won't change that. Just another piece of clutter to add to the vivid tapestry of life, I suppose. I unlock my door and am greeted by a counter of takeout boxes, half-filled glasses of water piled on every surface, and clothes that hang from the corners of every piece of furniture, like a whole party of sad people disappeared a few minutes prior. I can't believe I briefly considered letting Miley in here. I must never let anyone in here. And something breaks deep inside me, like my whole day or lifetime is catching up with me at once. I blink through the prickle in my eyes. I know what life I'm supposed to live. I have Pinterest. Obviously, this isn't it. When I first moved to Calgary, 7 years after high school, and long after most of my classmates moved away from our town, it was all so easy. Sure, my job wasn't going perfectly, but it paid. I was finally free from my parents' home, free from the years of them trying to control me and force me back into being a person. This meant I could finally do more than hide from them in my room reading epic fantasy and crying. But most crucially, I could be anonymous. Friday nights were magic. I went to bars and hung out with strangers who didn't know who I was. Drinking snuffed the usual tightness in my chest I felt around other people, and I could say anything because nobody knew me. I even made friends, or at least a group of drinking buddies. At one point, I was tagged in a picture with a group of regulars were celebrating some birthday. I had a real smile. There was sex and laughing, and sometimes the wrong song would play, and I'd order a round of shots that would cost a month's rent. Yes, during those first years here, everything seemed cured. It worked until it didn't, because their sob stories would always slip in, and I couldn't unsee their void stares that never found a place to land. Because every now and then, I'd say something like, "We're all going to be dead and we'll forget we ever existed someday." And they'd look at me like they recognized something inside me, too. Then they'd ask me if I was okay, or they'd suddenly realize they didn't even know where I was from. Rather than letting things get messy, I settled into my Netflix and nothing routine. It meant I had lived through it. Plus, I survived everything before. Except there's nobody really living here. The problem is people eventually want to know more and more about you. And with time, they'll find out enough to see what's always been there. I've had one real friend my entire life, and she's not here anymore. It always hits like a brick wall. Ellie technically doesn't exist anymore. Yes, when people find out enough about me, they stop wanting to know anything at all. Nothing bad happens when I'm alone. I have YouTube and my little projects. I like to replay the greatest arguments of my lifetime and win them, research child actors and what their families look like, and disassemble things like the remote control. I drop my bags on the counter and pour myself a healthy glass of wine, then head to the couch with my phone and open my Creeper Instagram account. This is one of my favorite pastimes while drinking, checking in on what people I used to know are up to. My heart almost drops out my butt when I spot the newest post. They're all together, sitting at a picnic table with a tent in the background. Camping. The hashtags may be ironic, but they're also not hashtag high school reunion, hashtag friends five ever. They're not wallowing or hiding in their apartments drinking alone. They've all moved on with their lives. They can look back on everything with a smile. It makes sense. I pinch at the photo, zooming into every pixel, studying it like an archaeological dig. Something about it feels off, uneasy even. But I can't pin exactly what. I stare at it like it's a magic eye poster, and still nothing. I let my phone drop onto the faded beige couch cushion. There's a line of grit tucked into the corner of the case that could kill someone if they were to lick it. I shouldn't do this anymore. I should be able to focus on my own life by now instead of cyberstalking people who don't matter. They moved out of their parents' houses and so did I. They have jobs and I do too. But I should have a real Instagram. I pour myself another drink and resolve to change my profile picture to my face. I take a few selfies, only they all look weird. I'm either smiling too much or not smiling enough, looking too hard at the camera, or not at all. Finally, I settle on one that seems okay. I change the picture, then I upload my real name. Gregory said I should make friends with my coworkers, and I have to start somewhere. I type their names into the search bar. Some are already in my recent history from previous creeping. I hit follow on so many. I go to pour myself another glass, but somehow the bottle is empty. That's okay. I'm ready for gin anyway. The olives are all the way in the fridge. I'll have to go without. The most depraved thing I do when I'm drinking is search for men who are hashtag looking for lust. I don't do it for actual sex reasons, but to judge the countless men posting underwhelming pictures of themselves. I know best looking at them doesn't make me any better, but it does feel that way. A banner appears on my screen, notifying me that Armin has followed me back. Maybe he and I could be work friends. He's also Persian, and I'm pretty sure we are similar ages. Maybe if I think back to when he started at the office 4 years ago, there were a couple of times that he tried to be friendly to me. Unfortunately, I was already deep in my rut. Once, he came over to my desk and asked if I'd tried poutine from the shop across from our building. But I was too nervous to start a conversation, because Charlie, the person who used to hold Caitlin's job, was listening in, which made it all so embarrassing. And one afternoon, he pointed at my headphones and asked what I was listening to. But I was caught off guard because the true answer would have been an audiobook about souls. I didn't have it in me to explain that I'm not, like, into souls in a weird way, more just unhealthily obsessed with what other people think happens when we die. But also too logical to believe any of it, yet still hopeful that I'll find some explanation that will make what happened feel okay. So I replied, "Just a random thing," and unintentionally had a tone in my voice. I do know that both of our moms came from Tehran. Unfortunately, this discovery was unveiled during a diversity initiative that Gregory organized for the office. We were both quietly enraged that Gregory lumped us and a few others into a token group for a Q&A session to educate the office. After the ordeal, Gregory praised himself for personally hiring us both, even though I'm certain during my interview he had no idea I was anything other than white. After that, Armin and I never mentioned anything about our Iranian backgrounds again. And I'm not even sure we should speak about it, or if Armin even believes me. I grew up with so little contact with anything Persian outside of my family, I have a hard time telling which parts of my upbringing are cultural and which are just my family. I remember how seen I felt when I was 12, and we visited another Iranian family, and they also had a watering can on their toilet tank. I can't exactly go through the logistical nightmare of bringing Armin to see my bathroom to prove it. I scroll through his account. Photos from concerts and crowded bars, some of his impressive sneaker collection, and a few Twitch clips of some video game. I turn on the TV to play The Bachelorette in the background. I like feeling like I'm part of Bachelor Nation. I'm a part of something. I realize I'm not. It happened so fast the way I made my life. A banner appears on my phone again. Caitlin Joffrey would like to follow me. Maybe things are actually okay then. Maybe we're not the enemies I thought we were. I scroll through her grid, drinking in all her wannabe influencer vibes. Her at the beach with an Etsy blanket, cape, and mug. Her monthly goals written on the page of an open journal in sparkly cursive. Smoothies topped with artfully sliced pieces of fresh fruit. Her boyfriend's hand holding hers. Always just his hand or torso. That's for the best. This way I can picture him having a mild Guy Fieri aesthetic. As I go deeper into her timeline, I find photos of her friends. They do trips together, nights out with matching shirts, spa days, wine and paint nights. Do they just, like, text each other whenever? I swallow to dislodge the thing caught in my throat. Another notice. Garrett would like to follow me. Somewhere beneath my brain's cozy booze blanket, a needling thought worms its way to the surface. This timing might not be coincidence. But I'll just post a picture to my story of myself laughing. I can be fun. I'm zooming in on a picture Armin posted over a year ago of art he commissioned for the gamer fandom he's into. I accidentally hit the heart, and oh my, with the deep like. Maybe it was meant to be? I'm sure it's fine. This is how people make friends. I should write him a message. I type, "Looks like you have a lot of fun with that game." I unsend. Weird shit to say to someone. I type, "It's my birthday and I'm lonely." I pass out. Hangovers are a work in progress. The day after my 33rd birthday, I wake up with a stiffness in my limbs so intense I'm certain I actually died and my body has begun rigor mortis. The sun is far too bright, and my brain bangs against my skull. Pain seems to reach into me from another realm. It's like everything, all the booze, the work days, and a lifetime of angst, has taken literal bites out of me. In short, it's not a great way to wake up. I clear my throat in a failed attempt to clear the sawdust coating the inside of it. Then, last night comes rushing back. I remember running into Miley. Did I scar her again? I roll sideways, and the cool corner of my phone presses against my temple. I try not to think about all the cancer waves it must have seeded in my brain as I slept. The damn thing looks like a little shit. Fingerprints dance all over it like it's been partying. On the inside, I'm sure it's laughing at all the things it's seen me do. It deserves to. When I grab it, the screen lights up and displays the message I sent to Armin. Shit! I fly into an upright position and blink the screen into focus. 5 minutes after I sent it, he read it. Yet, there's no reply. I should get rid of my phone. I should drag my body into the tub and hate myself there for a while. But the cool comforter between my legs is all I have left. I stare at the wall, at the power outlet that seems to be making a wow face at me, when my phone chimes with the noise that means my mom wants to FaceTime. If I ignore her, she'll just show up in person. So I hold the phone up to my face and hit accept. Mom's already scowling as the call connects, and in the corner of the screen, I can see why. My eyes are bloodshot and ringed with smudged mascara. I tilt the camera away, but it isn't fast enough. Why don't you wash your face anymore? This will give you wrinkles, and you're getting older now. I forgot. My face is gravelly and worn. I was having dinner late with friends. It's not lost on me that there was once a time I would lie to Mom that I was staying in, and how pathetic this new brand of deception is. I hope you didn't drink and drive. Stop showing me your ceiling. I call to see your face. There's a hollow hitch in her voice. She's no stranger to wine herself. People underestimate how traumatic it is to leave a country because it dramatically changed overnight. How messed up it is to start a new life in a place where a good portion of the people will hate you for simply being there. My mouth and tongue sour against themselves. I don't drive. Did you kozbasi with someone? Is that why your makeup is on? The hope in her eyes is the worst. No, Mom. My cause was empty the whole night. We only use Farsi words for the sex talk. She tisks me again, but through a feat of great restraint, she doesn't push the issue. "How's work?" she asks. "Good, good." My voice is too pitchy. To drive it home, I say, "My job seems very secure." There's nothing more important to my mother than my financial security. For years, I've been sugarcoating everything about that job to make it seem like a bigger deal than it is. We have come to the end of episode 1 of I Hope This Finds You Well. We'll continue again next time.
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2: Here's the forecast for the Boston and South Shore area on the Talking Information Center from the National Weather Service. For today, mostly sunny, temperatures in the mid-80s, clear overnight, temperatures only in the upper 60s. For Thursday, partly sunny, temperatures back into the mid-80s. The sun rose this morning at 5:57, setting at 7:39 this evening. Stay tuned for more heading your way next on the Talking Information Center.
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14: Hi, this is Bridget with USA Today, Wednesday, August 19th. Trump dials up pressure on allies. South Korea is latest to be put on notice. By Francesca Chambers, Washington. President Donald Trump is putting another U.S. ally he says was insufficiently supportive of the Iran war on notice, directing the Pentagon to scale back military exercises with South Korea, a country he has pressed to pay more for its defense. "We can't go around and protect all of these countries," especially when they're not there to help us. Trump said August 17th in the Oval Office. South Korea is the latest in a string of close U.S. allies Trump has threatened to penalize with reduced military support since the United States and Israel went to war with Iran earlier this year. The president has ripped nations such as the United Kingdom, Italy, and Spain, and said he's re-examining the U.S. relationship with the NATO alliance, which he has long criticized as a laggard over some members' lackluster defense spending. Over the past several days, he has lobbed similar allegations at South Korea and made public overtures to Kim Jong-un, the North Korean leader with whom he tried to negotiate a nuclear deal in his first term. A day before his missive on the joint military exercises, he posted a photo of himself and Kim standing together inside the demilitarized zone, the 160-mile-long barrier that divides the two countries in half. The actions toward South Korea and the accompanying outreach to Kim prompted some regional experts to ask, why now? Retired Rear Admiral Mark Montgomery, a senior fellow at the Washington-based Foundation for Defense of Democracies, called it befuddling and illogical for the president to be reaching out to North Korea, with at least partially the intent being to punish South Korea, who is our ally and partner. He's not going to be able to convince Kim Jong-un to give up his nuclear weapons. There's no Nobel Prize waiting at the end of this rainbow, so I don't know what the president's up to, said Montgomery, a co-author of the book Axis of Aggressors, Countering the Cooperation of China, Russia, Iran, and North Korea. Sidney Saylor, a senior advisor with the Center for Strategic and International Studies, focused on Korea, said Trump has thought of ways to re-engage Kim for some time and appeared to be signaling his desire to jumpstart denuclearization talks with the Hermit Nation in his social media posts. As part of the 2018 negotiations, Saylor said, Kim demanded the United States roll back the joint exercises. In return, North Korea was expected to refrain from nuclear tests and intercontinental ballistic missile launches. Some messages have been sent in. Pyongyang has not replied, but Trump's had a lot of other things on his plate. He's not necessarily interested in aggressively chasing after Pyongyang when there's no evidence that they'll be receptive, said Saylor, the intelligence officer for North Korea at the National Intelligence Council during the Biden administration. Trump said August 17th that Kim had responded. He did not say when or how the communications occurred, and the White House did not offer details. The president repeatedly expressed a desire last year to meet with Kim while he was in South Korea for the Asia-Pacific Economic Cooperation Summit, or during a visit to China, where he was a guest of President Xi Jinping this spring. South Korean then-Prime Minister Kim Min-suk told Trump during the APEC CEO Summit last October, I believe that we've been planting good seeds for a better future. The two countries are technically still at war over the Korean Peninsula, with neither side declaring defeat since a 1953 armistice. South Korea's constitution claims the entire peninsula as its own, and North Korea's newly amended constitution categorizes South Korea as a hostile state. Over the weekend, South Korean President Lee Jae-myung called for talks to end the war. Not long after, Trump posted a photo of himself with Kim and said, despite the unfriendly look on this particular picture, there are many where we're smiling. Kim Jong-un and I get along great. Then, on August 16th, Trump said the United States was dialing down military exercises with South Korea, which he said was too late to cancel. These exercises are not only costly, with much of these costs paid for by the United States of America, as usual, he wrote on Truth Social, adding, but send a signal that is totally inappropriate and hostile to a country that, as long as Donald J. Trump has been president, has been unthreatening and respectful. Trump has always felt that the relationship he built with Kim in his first term and the United States' alliances in the region would make it uniquely possible for him to lead some sort of groundbreaking negotiation, said Alexander Gray, chief of staff at the National Security Council in Trump's first term. The president has never changed or deviated from his desire to broker a historic deal that could potentially bring peace to the Korean Peninsula, Gray said. The question is, when would he have the bandwidth, the opportunity? When would the stars align for him to pursue that? In a statement to USA Today, the South Korean embassy in Washington said it was coordinating closely with the United States on the exercises. It further expressed a desire that the friendly relationship between the leaders of the United States and North Korea will lead to meaningful dialogue between them, paving the way for discussions aimed at advancing peace and stability on the Korean Peninsula. Trump believes resolving the isolation of North Korea and addressing North Korea's possession of nuclear weapons would be a feather in his cap, Montgomery said. We have failed in negotiating in Ukraine. We failed in negotiating with Iran. I think we're going to find the Gaza deal falls apart, he said. The last thing we need is to begin serious negotiations, bilateral U.S.-North Korean serious negotiations, that put the security of Japan and South Korea at risk. Asked about Kim in the Oval Office on August 17th, Trump brought up the amount of money the United States spends on protecting South Korea and his earlier allegation that South Korea refused to help him with Iran. I called him. I said, would you like to give us a little hand? We don't need help with Iran, but if you'd like, give us a hand with Iran. He said, no thanks, Trump said, referring to the South Korean president. Trump said he told Lee, we have 39,000 soldiers over there, guarding you from Kim Jong-un, your next-door neighbor, and you're not going to help us on a very easy military operation in Iran? That's strange. According to a Center for International Policy Study released in July, the U.S. government spends $5.5 billion to $6 billion a year on bases and forces in South Korea. Gray, the former chief of staff on the National Security Council, said that whether it's in Europe, Asia, or the Middle East, the framework is changing for what American allies should expect to put into the partnership so they can receive U.S. military support and favorable trade terms. If you're going to get all those things, there needs to be an expectation that when the United States undertakes a major military campaign or undertakes a major initiative globally, that the allies who are supposedly closest to us and benefit the most from the security umbrella step up and contribute, even in small ways, he said. In its statement, the South Korean government said it had actively participated in discussions aimed at securing a ceasefire in Iran and reopening the Strait of Hormuz, and was closely consulting with the United States on ways to contribute militarily. As of 2024, South Korea spent roughly $47.6 billion, or 2.6% of its gross domestic product, on defense. It has committed to boosting that amount to 3.5%. Last year, South Korea also committed to spending $25 billion on U.S. military equipment by 2030 and pledged to spend $33 billion to support American forces stationed on the peninsula. Beloved town feels its heart beating again. More than a year after a catastrophic LA wildfire, Pacific Palisades is eager to reopen for business. By Kathleen Wong. Set between the mountains and coastline of Southern California, the community of Pacific Palisades is at a turning point. It has been just over a year and a half since powerful Santa Ana winds and a drought fueled the biggest fire in Los Angeles history. Burning for 24 days from January 7th until January 31st, 2025, the fire forced the evacuation of about 30,000 people, destroyed more than 23,000 acres, and contributed to the deaths of 12 people. In March 2025, researchers at the University of California, Los Angeles, estimated the fire's economic impact at a wage loss of $297 million for local businesses and employees. Many Los Angeles travelers found in Palisades, a picturesque neighborhood between Malibu and Santa Monica, a respite from the hustle and bustle of the city. Travelers were drawn to the Getty Villa Museum, hiking trails and beaches, and unique boutiques and restaurants. The Palisades was definitely a destination for tourism, said Amy Russo, a resident of 15 years who lost her jewelry business in the fire. People would come to drive through it and be like, "This town is so cute and different," even though they weren't staying there. It wasn't really like, "Oh, I'm going to the Palisades." They would find it as a destination to come to dinner, to walk around, to spend the day. There's still evidence of the fire throughout Palisades, of burned down structures and empty dirt lots. But its residents have been finding their own ways to heal and to find recovery. Now, 20 months later, the time has come to reopen doors and start writing a new chapter. On August 15th, the town celebrated a milestone for recovery, the reopening of Palisades Village, the shopping center in the heart of town. Since 2018, the village has been home to farmers markets and restaurants, serving as a space for community members. We believe Palisades Village reopening can serve as a catalyst for the broader recovery of the city, a signal to other businesses, retailers, and families that this community is coming back, Palisades Village CEO Corinne Verdery said in a statement. It has been a difficult journey for members of the Palisades community, but their deep love for their home has been committed to forging ahead. Travelers play a crucial role in the town's recovery when they support the small businesses that give the Palisades its distinctive charm. While important work remains, the Palisades has made significant progress in the months since the fires, thanks to the efforts of residents, small businesses, and local leaders working tirelessly to move the community forward. Adam Burke, president and CEO of LA Tourism, said in a statement, "Visitors continue to play an important role in that recovery by supporting local businesses, helping sustain jobs, and contributing to economic activity across Los Angeles." Community comes together. The fires are still surreal to Michelle Murphy, who was born in the San Fernando Valley, but moved to the Palisades 15 years ago. Murphy and her family lost their home and all their belongings to the flames. Starting over felt overwhelming. "Unless you lived it, you cannot even imagine what it does to yourself to lose," she said. "It's not the possessions. It's like years of building a life and knowing that this is where my kids go to school and this is where I go to get my groceries, and just the basics of your life that you've created, without even consciously creating these habits and patterns, of all of a sudden, like, boom, that doesn't exist anymore." She remembers going to the store and not knowing where to even begin buying the basic necessities for her life. In the immediate aftermath of the fires, Murphy said the community came together to donate supplies to people in need. Her family called their hallway closet CVS for the rows of basics like dental floss. To this day, she'll be reminded of her loss when she looks for something and realizes it's not there because of the fires. After months of bouncing around in rentals, the family purchased a house in Cheviot Hills, about 25 minutes from Palisades, and renovated it to look nearly identical to the home that burned down. But it's still not a home, and they're putting it up for sale, even planning to take a loss, so they can return to Palisades. Murphy isn't the only one who feels this way. In a January 2026 report by the nonprofit Department of Angels, 88% of Palisades fire victims said they wanted to rebuild their home. But insurance claims have been sluggish, with nearly 8 in 10 of insurance policyholders having serious challenges with their insurers. Progress for many residents has been slow. More than 635 Palisades homes were destroyed in the fires, and as of August 12th, there are 123 building permits issued, and only one home fully rebuilt, according to the Los Angeles County Recovery Dashboard. The devastation scared off tourists, despite many other parts of Los Angeles's west side remaining open. On the border between Palisades and Santa Monica since 1989 is the Channel Road Inn. On the morning of January 7, 2025, all guests and staff were evacuated as the flames approached the hotel property's northern side. Firefighters stopped the fire from damaging the hotel, but it remained closed for 65 days because of evacuation orders, street closures, and water concerns. As residents dealt with the displacement and their own trauma, the inn was quiet. Being closed for more than 9 weeks hit our bottom line hard, but the bigger battle came in the months that followed, said Tamara Mims, CEO and president of Four Sisters Inns, parent company to the Channel Road Inn. Once reopened, we still faced an uphill climb, because so many travelers were actively avoiding the entire area, whether or not their destinations had actually been touched by the fire. It wasn't until February, 13 months after the fire, that occupancy numbers hit normal levels. That gap between perception and reality has been the hardest thing to overcome, because it directly affects the small businesses, restaurants, and inns like ours that depend on visitors coming back, Mims said. A resolve born of the fire. Murphy's move back to Palisades isn't the only risk she's taking for the town that holds her heart. Her career background is in advertising, owning her own agency. But she just took the leap to open her first retail store in July 2026. "I have no experience whatsoever," she said. "This is completely created and born from the fire, like 100%. The idea came to Murphy last December when she began to worry about the fate of Palisades, that it would be rebuilt by big corporations and lose its beloved small-town character unless residents themselves stepped up. Rooted in love and pride for Palisades, Murphy's gift shop, Pally Trading Post, is stocked with brands that supported fire victims or items made by community members, like hanging artwork made by a Palisades artist who lost her studio in the fires. Her venture has also given her a new sense of purpose. "It's the best therapy," she said. "Like, there is no medical therapy that could do for me, like heal me, the way having this store has healed me." The new retailers devoted to reviving Palisades and the reopened Palisades Village mark new spaces for tourists and residents alike to gather, helping inject life back into the town. Russo sees this time as a rebirth. Her and business partner Michelle Good's jewelry store, Obsessed, was burned in the fire, and insurance didn't cover the loss of the jewelry inventory. They took their business online for a while, but missed a brick-and-mortar space, where they could connect with customers face-to-face. They're opening a new retail store called Palisades General Store on September 19th. It will still have Obsessed jewelry, but also will evolve to sell other types of goods. I look at things in a different way. Like the fires brought us so much closer to our community, Russo said. Although she acknowledges many people are still working through the trauma and overcoming insurance challenges to rebuild, she's focusing on the positive. I keep reminding them, I'm like, but you're here and we're moving on, and it's going to be better than ever. Gen Z is willing to pay for a good night's sleep. By Ken Alltucker. Nick Smart is always searching for ways to improve his overall wellness. When the 29-year-old College Station, Texas man discovered a cooling mattress topper could regulate body temperature, he thought it would be perfect for him and his wife to catch up on sleep while caring for their 11-week-old son, Emmett. This could really help us get better sleep, deeper sleep, Smart said. Smart isn't alone. Generation Z, those born between 1997 and 2012, sleeps more than any other generation, a 2024 survey showed. And some Gen Zers and millennials are shelling out big bucks on sleep aids and supplements to meet their personal health goals, according to new data from TrueMed, an online marketplace that lets consumers use health savings, HSA, and flexible spending account, FSA, funds on eligible items. TrueMed's analysis of more than 1 million HSA and FSA orders from January 2025 through May 2026 showed Gen Z spent more on sleep-related products than all other categories, except supplements. Smart has previously used his HSA to buy wellness-related items, including a red light therapy device to recover from a torn pectoral muscle. He credited the device for accelerating his recovery. When Smart and his wife struggled to get adequate sleep after the birth of their son earlier this year, he searched for sleep-related products and discovered a cooling mattress topper that cost about $2,400. The mattress topper measures a user's breathing and heart rate and adjusts the temperature throughout the night. He said the topper has helped his wife to stay cool during occasional postpartum hot flashes. He might not have bought the topper if he had to spend money budgeted for daily living expenses, but because he accumulated enough in his HSA through corporate jobs at Chevron and an artificial intelligence oil and gas startup, he figured, why not use those dollars on a product that qualified as an eligible HSA expense? There's a whole movement in how can I get the best sleep possible, said Smart, referring to a viral trend called sleep maxing on social media. I want to wake up and feel refreshed, not feel like garbage trying to play catch up all day long. Can you use your HSA? Because these young adults are often grappling with cost of living pressures, many are turning to HSAs as a way to pay for care or purchase products to bolster their overall health. HSAs are commonly used among workers who get health insurance through an employer. As of mid-2025, a national survey showed U.S. consumers had 40 million HSAs with $159 billion in deposits, a 16% surge in savings from a year before. The accounts are especially popular among younger generations who entered the workforce as high-deductible insurance plans became common. About 55% of Gen Z adults and millennials have health savings accounts, according to Health Equity's Healthcare Affordability Pulse report. HSAs can save consumers on taxes in three ways. Consumers can accumulate HSA balances through payroll deductions and employer contributions before income taxes. Consumers can invest HSA funds to accumulate tax-free gains. When consumers withdraw funds from an HSA, the proceeds are tax-free if used for qualified expenses. The IRS details what counts as qualified expenses. Consumers can generally funds from an HSA. The proceeds are tax-free if used for qualified expenses. The IRS details what counts

a doctor before making a purchase. Nutritional supplements might not be an eligible HSA expense unless they are recommended by a medical practitioner as treatment for a diagnosed medical condition, according to Scott. Before making a purchase, Health Equity recommends consumers confirm a service or product is HSA eligible, as detailed by the IRS, or via a letter of medical necessity from a doctor. What do the experts think? While some products, like a quality mattress, can help someone get a better night's rest, sleep medicine experts caution against expecting immediate results from supplements or following trends pitched on social media. You have influencers and others who are trying to provide medical information for clicks versus what's been established and what's been studied, said Dr. David Coleman, a sleep expert and spokesman for the American Academy of Sleep Medicine, or AASM. One popular sleep-maxing trend Coleman doesn't endorse: taping or placing an adhesive over your mouth to force breathing through your nose. While some smaller studies have explored mouth taping, there's little evidence to suggest it should be standard practice to improve sleep. Still, many Americans are looking for ways to get a restful night's sleep. A recent AASM survey found 45% of adults said family responsibilities have a major or moderate impact on their ability to regularly sleep well. The survey said 39% cited job stress, 36% said housing costs, and 35% said work schedules impaired the ability to regularly sleep well. One in three adults get excessive daytime sleepiness, which has been linked to cognitive impairment, work-related accidents, drowsy driving, and mental health concerns such as depression, according to the AASM. AASM recommends the following steps for restful sleep. Go to bed when you're sleepy and wake up at the same time each day. Take 30 to 60 minutes before bed to decompress. Avoid screen time, work email, and stressful conversations. Exercise regularly or stay active to help ease stress, but avoid vigorous workouts right before bed. Eat a balanced diet with fruits and vegetables, grains, and protein. Dems demand answers on USS Lincoln. Reports of poor conditions spark furor, by Aaron Mansfield. Senator John Ossoff ripped into President Donald Trump last weekend as uniquely despicable for lying a nation into war in Iran and then keeping service members aboard the USS Abraham Lincoln in the Middle East for nearly 9 months amid deteriorating living conditions. While the sailors on the Lincoln fight his war, while he fruitlessly drains our munitions and oil reserves, the president sleeps through his meetings. Ossoff and a Georgia Democrat seeking re-election said at a campaign event August 16th. He golfs and trades stocks, Ossoff said. See, he doesn't want to do the job. He wants to build his ballroom and travel with executive assistant Natalie Harp on their apparently defenseless flying palace gifted by the Emir of Qatar. Stephen Chung, the president's top spokesperson, who often doubles as his vociferous attack dog, lit up X on August 17th with a derisive new nickname for Ossoff and called him the biggest loser in politics, using a derogatory term for a man whose wife is unfaithful. USA Today reported in April that sailors aboard the carrier and the USS Tripoli hadn't received care packages and weren't routinely being fed fresh food. The Pentagon denied those reports, while some Democratic lawmakers called for an investigation into the conditions. In August, military-focused news outlets began reporting about

0: deteriorating conditions on the Lincoln, which was stationed in the South China Sea before deploying to the Middle East. The Lincoln has been away from port since December, a lengthy deployment by Navy standards. Among the concerns are poor morale and mental health crises among service members. All 13 Democrats on the Senate Armed Services Committee and two other high-ranking Democratic senators are now demanding answers from Pentagon Chief Pete Hegseth, saying their treatment is a symptom of poor planning by both you and the president and exacerbated by the deeply unsound decision to start a war with Iran. They're requesting answers to 11 questions about mental health resources, hygiene and safety, and asking whether the Pentagon will allow a bipartisan group of lawmakers to visit the Lincoln to conduct firsthand oversight of conditions aboard the ship. Trump officials, retired general, call reports false. Like Chung, Hegseth said the reports are false and defended the president. A retired Army general and commentator, Jack Keane, called the reporting about the Lincoln untrue. But Republican lawmakers largely remained silent about the conditions on the Lincoln, not harshly criticizing the administration, but not defending it either. Representative Don Bacon, a Republican from Nebraska, said on CBS's Face the Nation on August 16th that Trump used poor phrasing in comments to journalists last week when he dismissed the plight of the sailors and said their deployment was not long enough. It's better to acknowledge, hey, this is hard on the families. It's hard on the service members, Bacon said. Thank them for being willing to defend our country and being willing to do these 10-month deployments. When the moderator asked Bacon whether Congress should investigate what happened on the Lincoln over the past 9 months, he said, "We should have oversight," and recommended bringing in the Secretary of the Navy or another high-ranking official and have them explain to us the truth on that. Dem says conditions on carrier a national disgrace. Senator Mark Kelly, a Democrat from Arizona and a retired Navy officer, called for an investigation into the conditions in a social media video, citing reports that sailors have tried to jump off the ship to end their lives. "Our service members deserve better than this," Kelly said. Responding to Kelly's description of a sailor who had lost more than 20 pounds while on the ship, Representative Ro Khanna, a California Democrat, wrote, "This is a national disgrace." Senator Ruben Gallego, another Democrat from Arizona, said on ABC's This Week on August 16th that sailors who return home are going to seriously reconsider whether they want to keep serving in the Navy because of how poorly they're being treated. He accused the Trump administration of basically downplaying their sacrifice. Amid a flood of reporting on conditions aboard the carrier, Hegseth said August 14th that journalists intentionally misrepresent the USS Abraham Lincoln. Admiral Brad Cooper, commander for U.S. Central Command, issued a statement August 16th saying that the USS Lincoln has among the lowest number of cases related to mental health among 11 active aircraft carriers. Find any of the nearly 4 million Navy veterans in America today, and they will likely tell you that service at sea for long periods isn't for everyone, Cooper wrote. "It is uniquely challenging and tough, and every single one of us, including me, reacts to stressors in different ways." Gallego characterized the comments as demonstrating a true lack of leadership from the Trump administration and an attitude where military leaders just look at these men and women as being expendable. Suicides aboard Navy vessels have happened before, lawmaker says. Bacon, the Republican from Nebraska, suggested during his Face the Nation interview that Congress should bring in top Navy officials to testify about the situation. He agreed that long deployments are hard, pointing to his own year-long deployment to Iraq and time he'd spent aboard an aircraft carrier. We had a couple of members jump overboard and commit suicide while I was on that deployment, Bacon said. So these incidences, they're terrible, they're sad, but it has happened previously, and unfortunately likely in the future as well. In his campaign stop, Ossoff said the service members aboard the USS Lincoln serve with excellence, despite the hardships they face. God bless them, he said. They don't expect luxury, he said. They'll endure hardship, but they deserve competent leaders who send them into combat only when necessary, not fools who lie about the purpose and progress of war. Justices asked to block 10 commandments in schools. Appeal over Texas law sets up wider legal fight. By Maureen Gropp, Washington. A coalition of multi-faith families asked the Supreme Court on August 17th to rule that Texas can't require public schools to display the Ten Commandments, likely setting up a major battle over the separation of church and state. The more than two dozen families whose beliefs include Judaism, Baha'ism, Christianity, Unitarian Universalism, and no faith are appealing a lower court decision backing Texas's law. The Fifth U.S. Circuit Court of Appeals voted 9-7 in April to uphold Texas Senate Bill 10, which was enacted last year and requires a poster of the Ten Commandments to be displayed in a visible spot in every public elementary and secondary school classroom in the state. Texas politicians shouldn't have a seat at the table in deciding how our children receive their religious education. That decision belongs to our family, two of the challengers, Rebecca and Ted Lowe, who are raising their children in the Christian and Jewish traditions, said in a statement. This law puts one version of religious beliefs above all others in our public schools and sends a message to our children that what we teach them about religion at home is somehow wrong. Lawyers for the families argue that the Fifth Circuit, the most conservative appeals court in the country, flouted the Supreme Court's 1980 decision striking down a Kentucky law that's nearly identical to Texas's requirement. The court said Kentucky's law violated the First Amendment's ban against the government establishing a religion. The appeals court, however, said that the legal reasoning behind the 1980 decision was jettisoned by the Supreme Court in its 2022 opinion, backing a high school football coach who offered prayers at the 50-yard line after games, despite objections from the school district that students felt compelled to take part. The appeals court also did not agree with the families that their challenge is supported by the Supreme Court's 2025 ruling in favor of parents who wanted their elementary school children removed from Maryland schools when books with LGBTQ+ themes were being used. Texas's requirement bears no resemblance to the oppressive curriculum in that situation, Circuit Judge Stuart Kyle Duncan wrote. But lawyers for the Texas families challenging the law said they have the same First Amendment right to direct their children's religious upbringing as the parents in Maryland do. If the permanent, unavoidable imposition of biblical scripture in public school classrooms does not interfere with or threaten to undermine parents' ability to direct their children's religious education and to instill particular religious beliefs and practices, they wrote in their appeal, it is difficult to imagine what would. Unless the Supreme Court gets involved, they argued, government officials will feel free to flood public school classrooms with an endless array of religious rules, instructions, and mandates. The justices already have agreed to hear a case testing a different landmark decision about religious rights and the separation of church and state. On the first day of its next term, which begins in October, the court will debate whether Catholic preschools in Colorado must admit LGBTQ plus families if they want to participate in the state's tuition-free program. The court's decision could further limit a 1990 ruling much criticized by conservatives because it blocked religious rights challenges to laws that apply to everyone and don't target a particular religious group. Groups including Americans United for Separation of Church and State, the American Civil Liberties Union, and the Freedom from Religion Foundation are representing the Texas families. Texas Attorney General Ken Paxton, who argued the case before the appeals court, previously called that ruling a major victory for Texas and our moral values. "The Ten Commandments have had a profound impact on our nation," he said in April, "and it's important that students learn from them every single day." Border wall work in National Park is paused after outcry. Environmental groups say damage is done, by Trevor Hughes. Federal officials have paused a controversial construction project linked to President Donald Trump's southwest border wall through Big Bend National Park in Texas. While federal officials did not plan to build a wall through the park, public lands advocates were outraged when contractors began bulldozing access roads through the area in early to mid-August. Videos recorded by activists captured bulldozers and track hoes cutting through the desert soil and across cliffs. "Last night I put a pause on all activity in that park as far as construction goes, until I can get down there and do a personal evaluation, talk to some stakeholders, talk to local law enforcement in that area," Customs and Border Patrol Commissioner Rodney Scott said in an August 17th video statement. More to follow this week. Although very few illegal border crossers currently try to cross the rugged landscape, federal officials said they needed roads to both install surveillance equipment and to permit routine patrol access in case migration patterns change. The Trump administration angered public lands groups in June by waiving environmental laws that would have otherwise slowed or prohibited that construction. Trump campaigned on tough immigration enforcement and border controls, and he has made expansion of the border wall a key campaign promise. Environmental groups argued no wall was needed through Big Bend, a national park that was formally created in 1944 and spans about 801,000 acres of desert and mountains. Local residents argue that the road construction itself is an environmental catastrophe. They staged an August 12th protest against the project. In a statement, the National Parks Conservation Association lauded the pause, but said damage has been done. Unfortunately, the federal contractor's bulldozers have already inflicted tremendous damage to one of America's most iconic national parks, NPCA President and CEO Tiernan Sittenfeld said. "Their heavy equipment has torn through miles of priceless wild landscape, wreaking havoc on sensitive wildlife and irreplaceable habitat. We demand that Customs and Border Protection take accountability for the destruction that has occurred at the park and do better by the American people and by our national parks." Congress last summer supercharged Trump's border security efforts with $46.5 billion in funding. And federal officials in June waived dozens of environmental regulations to speed up wall construction in or near the park. The park's southern boundary forms about 118 miles of the U.S.-Mexico border, including along the Rio Grande. protests against the border wall over the past several years have included some Trump voters. Many local elected officials, environmental activists, and migrant rights organizations. On August 13th, as the bulldozers began their work, Scott, in a statement to USA Today, reiterated that workers were not building a wall, and he noted that it would be possible to both secure the border and limit work within the park. As we strengthen the border across the Southwest, we will not leave Big Bend as an opening for cartels to exploit by shifting their routes and tactics, he said. We are securing this park to protect its legacy, keeping it safe, secure, and pristine, so American families can enjoy the beauty of our country, free from fear of cartel activity for generations to come. Earlier in the year, the Trump administration indicated that it would skip building a physical barrier along about 372 miles of the border because of unfavorable terrain or remoteness of location. Other locations will receive vehicle bollards that will let wildlife pass through unimpeded, the Department of Homeland Security said. Speaking to reporters on August 17th, Texas Governor Greg Abbott said he's confident federal officials can both secure the park and the nation's southern border. Abbott said he talked to Homeland Security Secretary Mark Wayne Mullen and received assurances there will be no wall or fence through the park. Abbott did not address the construction of access roads. They understand that there are other tools to successfully secure that park through technology, through personnel, through other means, Abbott said. There are technology tools that don't include barriers. Kentucky governor still seeks update on McConnell. Senior senator remains out of the public eye, by Fernando Cervantes Jr. Kentucky Governor Andy Beshear said he has heard absolutely nothing back from Senator Mitch McConnell, Republican Kentucky, after he requested updates on the lawmaker's health amid his extended absence from Congress. Beshear said he hoped McConnell's health would improve during an August 16th interview with Face the Nation, but he called for a response from the former Senate Majority Leader. "I wish him no harm," Beshear said. "All he needs to do is call into this show for 2 minutes, or Fox News for 2 minutes, or do a video for 2 minutes to the people he's supposed to serve. But you know what? He absolutely refuses to do so." The Kentucky governor continued, speaking directly to Senate Majority Leader John Thune, Republican South Dakota, asking him to ensure all of his senators can actually serve in the chamber. "As the leader of the Senate, you've got a duty to make sure all of your senators have the capacity to serve," Beshear said. And what is he saying? "Not my job." That's not surprising. Thune and McConnell's offices did not immediately respond to USA Today's request for comment. An ongoing absence. McConnell has not appeared in the Senate since being hospitalized in June after a fall and a pneumonia diagnosis. He last voted on June 11th, and according to govtrack.us, he has since missed 60 roll call votes, in addition to votes on the annual defense policy bill, legislation related to Iran, and confirmation proceedings for several high-profile Trump administration nominees. Beshear has continued to pressure McConnell to provide a verbal update on his condition. In a July 27th letter to McConnell, Beshear called on the senator to directly and verbally address the people of Kentucky and provide proof of your capacity to serve or resign. "It has now been 43 days since news of your hospitalization. During that time, you have cast zero votes, engaged in no official activities, and aside from two photos and corresponding statements, have made no effort to communicate with your Kentucky constituents or the nation," Beshear wrote. McConnell announced on August 6th that he had been discharged from a rehabilitation center, and he plans to continue his recovery at home. Elaine and I are grateful for the many well wishes and support from friends, colleagues, and Kentuckians, and for the attentive care I've received from excellent doctors, nurses, therapists, and hospital staff, McConnell said in a statement issued by his Senate office. It is unclear when McConnell will return to Washington, but he said he will continue to engage with his staff and colleagues on important Senate business while he recovers from home. How would Kentucky fill vacant Senate seat? Under Kentucky law, a vacancy in the U.S. Senate is filled through a special election called by the governor. The winner would serve the remainder of the senator's term, while the seat would remain vacant until election results are certified. The timing of that election has become a central point of debate. Kentucky's law requires the governor to issue a proclamation calling the election. However, legal experts told CNBC the statute does not set a firm deadline for when that proclamation must be issued. Once it is, counties and candidates must meet a series of filing deadlines before voters can head to the polls. McConnell has not indicated he will leave his seat, and Beshear has suggested the state's 2024 special election only law could conflict with the Kentucky Constitution. He has pointed to Section 152, which says statewide vacancies are filled by gubernatorial appointment, raising questions about whether a Senate vacancy could ultimately trigger a legal challenge. Mangione murder trial is postponed. Judge rules after guilty plea in New York case by Tao Wen. Luigi Mangione's New York State murder trial in the killing of UnitedHealthcare CEO Brian Thompson in 2024 has been postponed after he pleaded guilty last week to federal charges and moved to have the state case dismissed, court records show. Judge Gregory Caro issued a brief order August 17th, giving Manhattan prosecutors until October 9th to respond to a defense motion arguing that New York's double jeopardy law bars the state prosecution. Caro also scheduled Mangione's next court appearance for December 10th, postponing the trial that had been scheduled to begin September 8th. Mangione's legal team filed the motion shortly after he admitted in federal court August 14th that he shot Thompson outside a New York City hotel in December 2024. Mangione, 28, pleaded guilty to two federal charges of stalking resulting in death, which carry a maximum sentence of life in prison. His attorneys argued that the state's double jeopardy law protects him from being prosecuted and punished twice for the same conduct. State prosecutors have objected to the defense's claim. The killing of Thompson, 50, drew national attention and was widely condemned by public officials. At the same time, the case became a flashpoint in wider public debate over frustrations with the U.S. health insurance industry. Okay, that's all the time that we have for today. Thank you.
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2: Here's the forecast for the Boston and South Shore area on the Talking Information Center from the National Weather Service. For today, mostly sunny, temperatures in the mid-80s, clear overnight, temperatures only in the upper 60s. For Thursday, partly sunny, temperatures back into the mid-80s. The sun rose this morning at 5:57, setting at 7:39 this evening. Stay tuned for more heading your way next on the Talking Information Center.
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12: Welcome to today's reading of Newsmax on the Talking Information Center on this Wednesday, August 19th, 2026. I'm your volunteer reader, Dennis McDonald, and here are your headlines. Russia reportedly resupplying Iran as U.S.-Russia tensions persist. Russia is reportedly shipping drone components, ammunition, and explosives to Iran to help Tehran replenish military stockpiles damaged by U.S. and Israeli strikes, according to NBC News. NBC News reported Tuesday that the shipments are traveling across the Caspian Sea to Iran's Amirabad port, citing a document from a European government that the network said was verified by a Western official. More than two dozen Russian vessels have reportedly transported the materials, with many of the ships operating under U.S. or European sanctions, according to NBC. The reported shipments include drone components, small arms ammunition, and TNT, which NBC said is used in Iranian ballistic missile warheads and drones. Former CIA analyst Jim Lampson said Iran's purchases from Russia suggest the U.S. and Israeli strikes have damaged Tehran's ability to manufacture some of those materials domestically. Iran's procurement of drone components and small arms ammunition from Russia's strongly suggests that Israeli and U.S. military strikes on Iran's facilities that produce these items have degraded Iran's domestic capability to produce them, Lampson told NBC. He said Iran would likely have to rely on foreign suppliers in the short term while rebuilding damaged production facilities. A Russian official rejected the allegations when contacted by NBC, saying, "We don't dignify fake news with an answer." The reported shipments would represent another development in an increasingly close military relationship between Moscow and Tehran. Iran has supplied Russia with Shahed drones used exclusively in its war against Ukraine, while Russia has developed the upgraded version of the Iranian-designed weapons. The Wall Street Journal reported in March that Russia had expanded military and intelligence cooperation with Iran, including providing satellite imagery and improved drone technology that could help Tehran target U.S. forces in the region. European officials also raised concerns about Russian assistance to Iran directly with Secretary of State Marco Rubio at a G7 meeting in March. Reuters reported that European foreign ministers pressed Rubio over alleged allegations that Moscow was aiding Tehran, including through satellite imagery and drone technology. Rubio appeared to downplay Russia's involvement at the time. "I think Russia is primarily concentrating on the war they have going on right now," Rubio said, according to Reuters. "Beyond that, I don't have anything to add right now." The reported military resupply also comes as Russia's relationship with Washington remains deeply strained for reasons that extended well beyond the Iran conflict. Russia has been at war with Ukraine since its full-scale invasion in February 2022. And the Trump administration's efforts to broker a settlement have repeatedly run into major differences between Moscow and Kiev. Rubio met with Russian Foreign Minister Sergei Lavrov in Manila in July, but Rubio said afterward that new ideas would be needed to move the peace process forward. Reuters reported that Lavrov reaffirmed Russia's readiness for a political and diplomatic settlement. On August 14th, Lavrov accused Washington of being deeply involved in Ukrainian attacks against Russia through the provisions of intelligence and said Moscow was seeking answers from the U.S. State Department. Russia and Iran have increasingly aligned against U.S. pressure and Western sanctions, although Moscow has stopped short of entering the Iran conflict directly. The precise quantity and military significance of the reported shipments remain unclear, and Russia has denied the allegations. Next we have, Trump pauses Canada tariffs, says deal at hand. President Donald Trump said Tuesday he is pausing for 3 days the 50% tariffs on Canadian imports scheduled to take effect Wednesday after the two countries reached a tentative deal. Trump announced the three-day pause in a Truth Social post saying he had paused the 50% tariffs against Canada because Canada and the U.S., subject to the finalization of documents, have a deal. Trump also suggested the agreement could revive the Keystone XL pipeline, which was canceled by President Joe Biden shortly after he took office. The great Keystone XL pipeline, long ago killed by sleepy Joe Biden, may be awoken from the grave, Trump wrote. The tariffs were set to take effect at midnight Wednesday and target roughly $20 billion worth of Canadian goods, according to Reuters. The last-minute announcement came after weeks of negotiations between Washington and Ottawa over trade, including disputes involving Canadian tariffs on U.S. autos, alcohol, and dairy products. Reuters reported Tuesday that Trump and Canadian Prime Minister Mark Carney had spoken again as the deadline approached, with significant disagreements still unresolved. Trump did not provide details of the deal or say exactly what Canada had agreed to regarding Keystone XL. Saudi Arabia resumes oil shipments through Strait of Hormuz. Saudi Aramco resumed oil loading from inside the Strait of Hormuz last week and has more tankers waiting to load as the state energy giant offers spot heavy crude cargoes, according to shipping data and trade sources. On Monday, the world's top oil exporter offered some Asian refiners Arab medium and Arab heavy crude cargoes for loading via ship-to-ship transfer off Fujairah in the United Arab Emirates this month. It had halted sales for weeks following attacks on its tanker fleet in the Strait of Hormuz during an escalation of the U.S.-Iranian conflict last month. The resumption of Saudi exports could help ease the tight supply of heavier grades that produce more residual fuel, which can be used to refuel ships and can be processed further at refineries to yield higher quality fuels such as gasoline and diesel. Three very large crude carriers, VLCCSs, Malaysia Prosperity, Algeria Prosperity, and Singapore Prosperity, loaded 2 million barrels of crude each from the Jumeirah and Ras Tanura terminals from August 12th to August 16th. Data from ship trackers Vortexa and Kepler showed a gap of 3 weeks since the last loading in the ports. It was not immediately clear which grades the tankers were carrying. Saudi Aramco has declined to comment. Sinokor, which owns the tankers, did not respond to a request for comment. Six more VLCCs could load Saudi oil from inside the strait later this month, provisional data from Kepler showed. Traders said Saudi Aramco could deploy Saudi tankers for the Hormuz transit in addition to Sinokor vessels. Seven VLCCs owned by Saudi-based operator Bahari were floating off the UAE in Oman, while two more were heading to Fujairah. Shipping data on LSEG showed on Tuesday. City Care exports. However, Saudi oil exports remain curtailed as the producer faces a blockade by the Yemen Houthis in the Red Sea, where Aramco diverted its exports to the port of Yanbu earlier during the Iran war. The producer has offered additional crude cargoes for loading from Egypt's Mediterranean port of Sidi Ker as an alternative, but the volume is a fraction of the pre-blockade level of 4 million barrels per day exported from Yanbu, while additional shipping costs and longer voyages are deterring purchases. About 670,000 barrels per day of Middle Eastern crude are expected to be loaded at the Sidi Ker port for Asia this month, Kepler data showed, from zero in the previous 3 months. This shows that the Sidi Ker offering to Asia is likely not working, as the Asian customers, at least the Chinese, are not happy with the long voyages and high freight costs, said Emma Lee, Vortex's China market analyst. Next we have Bessent Assassination Plotter Gets 6 Years by Jim Thomas. A federal judge in Washington on Tuesday sentenced a 25-year-old Massachusetts resident to 6 years and 1 month in federal prison on weapons charges stemming from a January 2025 plot to kill Treasury Secretary Scott Bessent with a knife and Molotov cocktails on the day of his Senate confirmation. According to the Department of Justice, U.S. District Court Judge Rudolph Contreras imposed a sentence on Ryan Michael English of South Deerfield, Massachusetts, who pleaded guilty in March to unlawful receipt, possession, or transfer of a firearm in carrying a dangerous weapon or incendiary device on the U.S. Capitol grounds. Contreras also ordered 3 years of supervised release and credited English with roughly 20 months of time served. Prosecutors had asked for 121 months, the top of the 97 to 121-month sentencing range. Contreras called the range too high, saying no one was hurt, the homemade firebombs appeared incapable of igniting, and English surrendered at the south door of the Capitol shortly after 3 p.m. on January 27, 2025, the afternoon the Senate confirmed Bessent. Bessent was not at the Capitol when English arrived. According to court filings in the Department of Justice, English drove from Massachusetts intending to kill a cabinet official or burn down a Heritage Foundation, a conservative think tank in Washington. English's original targets included House Speaker Mike Johnson, Republican of Louisiana, and Secretary of War Pete Hegseth. English then shifted focus to Bessent after seeing him on television discussing the federal minimum wage. Investigators recovered a folding knife, a lighter, and two 50-milliliter Absolut vodka bottles filled with the cloth wicks. English told police the plot was inspired by Luigi Mangione, who was charged with murder in the December 24th killing of UnitedHealthcare CEO Brian Thompson. English, who is transgender and goes by Riley Jane English, told the court she had been experiencing a mental health crisis and abusing drugs, saying, "I never wanted to hurt anyone." Defense counsel asked that English be placed in a woman's prison, but Contreras left that to the Federal Bureau of Prisons. The defendant is now a convicted felon and is headed where he belongs, prison, said U.S. Attorney Jeanine Pirro, whose office prosecuted the case. Next we have White House defends Trump's ability to vote by mail. The White House on Tuesday defended President Donald Trump's ability to vote by mail after reports the president cast his ballot by mail in Florida's Republican primary despite previously labeling mail-in ballots as cheating. As President Trump has said, the Save America Act has common sense exemptions for Americans to use mail-in ballots for illness, disability, military, or travel. But universal mail-in voting should not be allowed because it's highly susceptible to fraud. White House spokeswoman Olivia Wales said when asked about reports Trump voted by mail in the primary. As everyone knows, the president is a resident of Palm Beach and participates in Florida elections, but he obviously primarily lives at the White House in Washington, D.C., Wales added. Politico reported on Monday that Trump voted by mail in Florida's Republican primary, citing local voting records. Palm Beach County election officials said the information regarding a voter's vote by mail is confidential. Trump is pushing Congress to enact new voting restrictions and is trying to restrict mail-in voting, repeating allegations that it is more susceptible to fraud. Trump cast his vote by mail in a March special election in Florida. Next, we have Donald's wins Florida GOP governor primary, will face Jolly. Representative Byron Donalds, Republican of Florida, won Florida's Republican gubernatorial primary Tuesday, setting up a November showdown with former Republican Representative David Jolly, who won the Democrat nomination. Newsmax and Decision Desk HQ called the race for Donalds, with 87% of the vote counted. Donalds had 48.8%, followed by Lieutenant Governor Jay Collins, 24.8%, former Florida House Speaker Paul Renner at 10.1%, and eight other candidates for the GOP nomination to succeed term-limited Republican Governor Ron DeSantis. President Donald Trump endorsed Donalds early in the race, giving the congressman a powerful advantage in a state Trump has made his home. DeSantis declined to endorse Donalds and backed Collins, his lieutenant governor, helping turn the primary into a test of Trump's influence over Florida Republicans. Donalds, who has represented Southwest Florida in Congress since 2021, will become Florida's first black governor if he defeats Jolly in November. Newsmax and Decision Desk HQ called the race for Jolly, who represented a Tampa Bay area district in Congress as a Republican from 2014 to 2017, later left the GOP and joined the Democratic Party. With 92% of the vote counted, Jolly had 61.6%, followed by Dana Foster at 14.8% and four other candidates. Jolly has selected former Representative Gwen Graham, Democrat of Florida, the daughter of former Florida Governor and Senator Bob Graham, as his running mate. Republicans enter the general election with a substantial recent advantage in Florida. Trump carried the state in 2024, continuing a political shift that has transformed what was once one of the nation's premier presidential battlegrounds into increasingly Republican territory. Next, we have former Fauci advisor admits violating federal records laws, by Sam Barron. Dr. David Morins, a former senior advisor to Dr. Anthony Fauci, pleaded guilty in federal court Tuesday to a conspiracy charge stemming from a scheme to evade Freedom of Information Act requests and the Federal Records Act in connection with communications about COVID-19 research grants. Morins used his private email account to intentionally circumvent public records laws while employed at the National Institute of Allergy and Infectious Diseases. He concealed or destroyed records of discussions related to COVID-19 research grants, including an effort to revive a controversial coronavirus grant, the Justice Department said. According to Morin's guilty plea, he and two unidentified co-conspirators agreed in writing to hide their communications from public view by using his personal Gmail account rather than his official National Institutes of Health email account, including to exchange non-public NIH information. The plea also says one of them gave Morin's wine for his behind-the-scenes shenanigans and arranged for its delivery to his Maryland residence. Morin's then allegedly identified an official act that he could perform to deserve the gift, which was to author a scientific commentary in a prominent medical journal advocating that COVID-19 had natural origins, the Justice Department said. According to Morin's guilty plea, the co-conspirator suggested he would provide Morin's with additional things of value, including meals at Michelin-starred restaurants in Paris, New York, and Washington, D.C. At a recent Senate hearing, Fauci invoked his Fifth Amendment rights against self-incrimination in declining to answer questions about his relationship with Morin's. At a House committee hearing in 2024, Fauci said Morin's actions were wrong and that he did not participate in them. Morin faces a maximum sentence of 5 years in prison when he was sentenced in November. Dr. Morin has taken responsibility for what he did and will continue to do so, as defense attorney Timothy Belevance said in a statement. Next, we have Bill Would End Taking Social Security for Student Loan Debt by Sam Barron. Senator Bernie Sanders, independent of Vermont, is set to introduce a bill that would prevent seniors from having their Social Security payments withheld by the government to pay back student loan debt. As a result of President Donald Trump's disastrous cuts to education, an increasing number of seniors are in danger of having their Social Security checks garnished to pay back student loans they took out decades ago. That is beyond unacceptable, Sanders said in a statement. In the richest country in the history of the world, no senior should have their Social Security payments taken away from them to pay back student debt. Sanders will introduce the bill when the Senate returns from recess next month. Over 9 million Americans are now in default on their student loans, Sanders said in introducing the Stop Social Security Garnishment Act. More than one-third of Social Security recipients with student loan debt depend on their benefits to cover basic expenses. Among those whose benefits are garnished for defaulted student loans, half said financial pressures forced them to forego a doctor's visit or a needed prescription, according to Sanders. The Stop Social Security Garnishment Act of 2026 would prohibit the federal government from withholding Social Security benefits, including Social Security disability insurance payments, to collect defaulted student loan debt. The measure is intended to protect older Americans and people with disabilities from losing benefits they rely on to pay for health care, prescription drugs, groceries, or other necessities. The bill is co-sponsored by Democrat Senators Edward Markey and Elizabeth Warren, both of Massachusetts.

Next, we have U.S. housing market remains under pressure. Factory output rises. U.S. single-family home building fell sharply in July to the lowest in more than 3.5 years. And contract signings for purchases of existing homes also slid in the latest signal that the housing market remains under pressure from higher mortgage rates and economic uncertainty from the Iran war. The manufacturing sector, meanwhile, continues to ride the coattails of artificial intelligence build-out, with a Federal Reserve measure of factory output hitting its highest in more than 4 years last month, led by production gains for high-tech equipment and industrial and construction supplies. Single-family housing starts, which account for the bulk of the home building, dropped 9.9% last month to a seasonally adjusted annual rate of 808,000 units, the Commerce Department Census Bureau said Tuesday. That was the lowest since November 2022. Single-family home building slid 15.7% year-on-year in July. Permits for future construction of single-family homes, an indicator of future construction activity, rose 2.5% last month to a rate of 894,000 units. They were up 1.1% year-on-year in July for only the second yearly increase in the past 2 years, though the insurance rate remains near the slowest in 3 years. Though the issuance rate remains near the slowest in 3 years. Until mortgage rates decline and allow builders to unload currently completed homes or those under construction, we expect home builders to remain hesitant to make significant investments in new projects, Nationwide senior economist Ben Ayers said. Total new home starts, including multifamily structures such as apartments, fell 12.4% to 1.239 million in July. Economists polled by Reuters had estimated an annualized rate of 1.35 million. Overall, new issuance to 1.239 million in July. Had estimated an annualized rate of 1.35

the lowest level since January. The residential real estate market remains in a deep rut, with high mortgage rates and limited supply of homes on the market hurting affordability and sales rates. The highest mortgage rates of the year hit right in the middle of summer, and that's pulling back contract signings, NAR chief economist Lawrence Yun said in a statement. Home prices are at record highs, so houses for sale are sitting on the market longer, and fewer buyers are bidding above the asking price than a year ago, though there are large local market variations, Young added. The contract rate on a 30-year fixed-rate mortgage, the most popular U.S. home loan, ticked lower in the week ended August 7th. For the first time since mid-June, the Mortgage Bankers Association reported last week. Still at 6.77%, it remains near the highest in more than a year. On Monday, the National Association of Home Builders reported an unexpected uptick in sentiment among construction firms, but their confidence overall remains significantly subdued in the face of economic uncertainty, high mortgage rates, and steep building costs aggravated by the U.S.-led war in Iran. AI boom helps factories. The weak housing market stands in contrast to a robust factory sector, buoyed yet again by hefty AI investment activity that is driving demand for high-tech equipment and supplies needed to build and run massive data centers. The Fed reported its manufacturing output index rose 0.2% in July on the heels of an upwardly revised 0.3% increase in June. The index was at its highest since April of 2022. The usual suspects, including AI-linked industries, drove industrial production and particularly durable goods manufacturing higher. Bernard Yaros, lead U.S. economist at Oxford Economics, said in a note, "Business equipment production rose 0.8%, led by a 1.5% gain in information processing equipment and a 1.4% gain in industrial supplies, which offset a decline in transit equipment output. Semiconductor output rose 2.4%, and computer and peripheral tech gear production rose 1.8%. Oxford's Yaros expects the momentum to broaden out the lift and lift other sectors beyond high tech. AI is increasingly spilling over into other investment goods beyond information processing equipment," he said. Defense production also rose 1.8% amid continued high spending from the U.S.-led war in Iran. Motor vehicle assemblies slipped to 10.42 million on a seasonally adjusted annualized rate of 10.68 million in June. Heavy and medium truck production, an indicator of demand from trucking and delivery companies, fell to the lowest since March. Next, we have Disney ABC sue FCC over threats to broadcast licenses. Disney and its ABC unit sued the Federal Communications Commission Tuesday to block an early review of licenses for 8 ABC stations, arguing that the Trump administration is trying to punish the network over its broadcast content. President Donald Trump has repeatedly urged broadcasters to drop comedy or news programs he dislikes, or which have been critical, pressing the FCC on numerous occasions to revoke ABC's licenses. In a lawsuit filed in the U.S. District Court in Washington, Disney said FCC was seeking to coerce and retaliate against a network that refuses to bow to the administration's demands, calling the agency's actions an extraordinary assault on free speech. The latest move follows

0: a two-year-long battle between Trump and Disney. Last month, Trump again called for ABC stations to lose their licenses because the network refused to air a primetime speech on elections. The court case will pose a key test in the free speech rights of media outlets. Disney and ABC asked the court to quickly issue a temporary restraining order halting the license renewal proceedings and preventing the FCC from scheduling a hearing. The company said the public comment period ended earlier this month and the FCC should act at any time. The lawsuit alleges that the administration is violating the company's First Amendment free speech rights, saying that the FCC is using its regulatory power to retaliate against Disney and ABC for programming and editorial decisions the administration dislikes. The FCC said the move stemmed from a year-long investigation into whether Disney's diversity policies amounted to unlawful discrimination, an allegation the company denies. The White House did not immediately comment. FCC Chair Brendan Carr, who did not immediately comment on Tuesday, ordered the reviews in April, even though the station's license renewals were not scheduled to be considered before October 2028. The FCC had not ordered an early review in more than 50 years before April. Carr has reportedly said he wants to enforce the FCC's public interest obligation for broadcasters and use the public airways, which he says the FCC has failed to properly deploy for decades. The FCC says on its website that the public interest standard means it must air programming that is responsive to the needs and problems of its local community of license. Democrat FCC Commissioner Ana Gomez said on Tuesday that for months the FCC has waged a campaign of censorship and control against Disney's ABC stations using the threat of broadcast license revocations to punish a company for speech and administration it doesn't like. The reviews were ordered the day after Trump urged ABC to fire late-night host Jimmy Kimmel. Broadcast stations need FCC licenses to use public airwaves. While license revocations are extremely rare, critics say the threat of losing a license can pressure broadcasters and raise concerns about government interference in editorial and programming decisions. Networks have broad First Amendment protections over programming choices. Trump called in November for the FCC to revoke ABC's licenses after it criticized an ABC News correspondent for asking Saudi Arabia's crown prince about a 2018 killing of a Washington Post columnist in a question the president described as insubordinate. The FCC is also investigating ABC daytime talk show The View, which discusses U.S. politics after saying it may be subject to federal rules requiring broadcasters to provide equal opportunities to political candidates. Disney noted that since February, the program has not invited any political candidates to appear, citing the FCC's pressure campaign. Next, we have Amazon set to expand drone delivery to 500 cities. Millions of people may be able to get smaller, lightweight Amazon packages delivered by drones by the end of the year, under a plan the company announced Thursday to expand the airborne shipping to suburban areas in nearly 500 cities. Customers could receive the drone deliveries as fast as 30 minutes, Amazon said in a news release. The drones can carry packages up to 5 pounds. The plan will intensify the battle between Amazon and Walmart to provide customers with the fastest delivery times. Both giants rely on a mix of drones and drivers to deliver everything consumers have ordered. Amazon's plan would expand its drone delivery operation more than sixfold nationwide to hundreds of new communities, including the Chicago, Atlanta, Cleveland, and Boise metro areas. The drones will primarily fly in the suburbs as well, away from skyscrapers and major airports that could cause problems. Hundreds of thousands of packages have already been delivered by Amazon drones this year. But even after this expansion, drones will still only handle a fraction of the hundreds of millions of packages delivered each year. In addition to only being able to carry 5 pounds, the drones Amazon builds face countless challenges, from tree cover to landscaping to inflatable pools that can make it hard to find a good drone drop zone. There are also regulatory hurdles to overcome in every community where Amazon wants to set up operations. Noise concerns also pose a potential challenge. It's still an experiment. It's still in test and learn mode, said Sakarati Kodali, who is a retail analyst with Forrester. Initially, consumers might order something delivered by drone because they are curious about it, but it's not clear how often they will continue to use the service, and Amazon is still working out the economics, Kodali said. The service will be free for Amazon Prime members who are ordering more than $50 worth of goods, but smaller orders will cost members $2.99. Non-members will pay $4.99 for drone delivery. Prime members get free deliveries, while non-members pay a flat fee if the shipment is under $35 for standard delivery or up to $12.99 for same-day shipments when available. Kodali said drones could prove more useful for certain lightweight deliveries that are needed urgently, like prescription medications. DoorDash and other delivery companies are also experimenting with using drones to deliver foods and other goods. Amazon CEO Andy Jassy told shareholders in his annual letter in April that the company has learned a great deal by flying drones in 11 sites across Arizona, Florida, Kansas, Louisiana, Michigan, Nebraska, and Texas. In each location, the drones launched from an Amazon warehouse and cover about 170 square miles. So it takes multiple drone launching locations to serve a large metro area. Prime Air now has a design that'll scale plans to serve communities within 30 million customers by year end, and expects to deliver a 500 million packages by the end of this decade, with an aim to deliver inside 30 minutes, Jassy wrote. Amazon is also continuing to invest in its warehouses, smaller fulfillment centers closer to customers, and its fleet of trucks as the company competes to deliver packages within minutes or hours instead of just days. Amazon is already certified by the Federal Aviation Administration, and the company has been awarded waivers to fly drones beyond the line of sight of the pilots. Amazon has invested in safety measures to help drones avoid collisions with everything else in the sky while they are making deliveries. The federal government has proposed a rule that would allow more drone operators to fly beyond the horizon, but that hasn't been finalized yet. Next, we have Home Depot sales lifted by smaller projects. Home Depot sales improved during its fiscal second quarter as customers focused on smaller projects during the summer months, with the U.S. housing sector still mired in a slump. Revenue increased to $47.86 billion from $45.28 billion, edging out the $47.24 billion that Wall Street had expected, according to a survey by Factsheet. Globally, sales at stores open at least a year, a key indicator of retailers' health, climbed 1.7%. In the U.S., comparable store sales rose 1.3%. Our second quarter results exceeded our expectations, Chief Financial Officer Richard McPhail said Tuesday. We saw broad-based demand across the business as customers continue to engage in smaller projects. Customer transactions slipped 1% in the quarter, but the amount of shoppers spent rose to $92.50 per average receipt from $90.01 a year earlier. Home Depot also announced on Tuesday that it is launching express delivery nationwide. The service will get orders to customers within 3 hours or less. It will be available for a small flat fee in the U.S. with no subscription or membership required. For the 3 months ended August 2nd, Home Depot earned $4.77 billion or $4.79 per share. A year earlier, the home improvement retailer earned $4.55 billion or $4.58 per share. Excluding one-time items, earnings were $4.92 per share. That's much better than the $4.73 per share the Wall Street predicted. The Atlanta company has posted solid back-to-back quarterly performances this year, though many Americans have struggled to buy a home. Despite the solid performance, Home Depot stuck with its earlier sales growth guidance for fiscal 2026 of between 2.5% and 4.5%. It also left unchanged its expectations that comparable sales will be flat, up to 2%. Home Depot said its outlook includes tariff refunds, which are expected to partially offset higher fuel, energy, and other product input costs throughout the year. Last year, the company said it didn't expect to raise prices because of tariffs, but executive Billy Bastek said at the time that some products that were on Home Depot shelves may disappear. The U.S. housing market has been in a slump dating back to 2022. The year mortgage rates began climbing from historic lows that fueled a home buying frenzy at the start of this decade. While the average long-term U.S. mortgage rate fell slightly for the first time in 6 weeks last week, it is still up from last year, and borrowing costs remain steeper than they were a year ago. Sales of previously occupied U.S. homes slowed again in July as record prices and the highest mortgage rates in the year proved to be an insurmountable hurdle for many prospective buyers. Existing home sales fell 1.7% last month from June to a seasonally adjusted annual rate of 4.6%. 4.0 million units, the National Association of Realtors said last week. Home prices continue to rise, hitting unprecedented levels for the month of July, NAR said. The U.S. median sales price increased 2% from a year earlier to $434,100. The company's stock rose more than 2% before the market opened. Next, we have inflation again outpaces wage growth in U.S. by Theodore Bunker. Wages are again failing to keep pace with inflation, increasing pressure on household budgets. The Consumer Price Index rose 3.4% in the 12 months through July, while average hourly earnings for private sector workers increased 3.2%, according to the Bureau of Labor Statistics. Real average hourly earnings, which account for inflation, fell 0.2% from July 2025 and declined 0.1% from June. The renewed decline comes as a new University of Chicago and ADP research working paper documents the lingering damage from the earlier inflation surge. Researchers Eric Hurst, Christina Patterson, Neela Richardson, and Yi Liv Wang analyzed payroll data covering roughly 1/7 of the U.S. workers from 2016 through 2025. The long shadow of the pandemic's high inflation is still hanging over workers, Hurst, a labor economist at the University of Chicago Booth School of Business, told CBS News. Workers were already behind the eight ball in terms of affordability, even going into inflationary pressures that started earlier this year from the war in Iran, Hurst said. Median real wages fell about 4% during the inflation surge, the paper found, among workers employed continuously at the same company from December 2020 through December 2024. 43% finished with lower inflation-adjusted pay, including people who changed employers, reduced the share with real wage losses of 37%. The picture improved modestly in 2025. The proportion of workers with negative cumulative real wage growth over 5 years fell to 33.9%. But average cumulative growth remained about 4 percentage points below the pandemic trends, according to researchers. The study found that companies typically rely on established annual raise patterns that adjust slowly to unpredicted inflation. Before the pandemic, the most common company raise was about 3%, and most workers received increases between 2 and 4%. That's what I got at University of Chicago, which works well when inflation is at 2% because it gives us a 1% real wage growth, Hurst said. But when inflation exceeds 3%, then real wages start to erode. Changing employers helped offset the losses, with job switchers' pay rising nearly 1-for-1 with inflation. But workers change jobs too infrequently for the advantage to erase the broader losses, the study said. People who switch jobs tend to keep up with inflation, which is great, but switching jobs is not free, Hurst said. You have to expend effort to look for a job, move your family, or change your workflow. Some actions workers take to keep up with inflation are themselves inherently costly. Researchers describe the loss as an inflation transfer from workers to companies benefiting from lower inflation-adjusted labor costs. They found corporate profits as a share of gross domestic product rose 1.7 percentage points from pandemic levels and remained elevated through 2025. Real wages are low and firm profits are high, and they do not unrelate to each other, Hurst said. The labor market is also cooling. U.S. payrolls fell by 23,000 jobs in July, while the unemployment rate held at 4.1%. Next, we have some health news. New study links gut health to Alzheimer's disease by Lynn C. Allison. Could a substance made by bacteria in your gut help drive changes linked to Alzheimer's disease? New research has identified a bacterial byproduct that may help explain the growing connection between gut and brain health. The molecule called imidazole propionate, or IMP, was associated with cognitive decline in biological markers of Alzheimer's disease in humans and promoted Alzheimer's-related changes in laboratory models, according to research published in Nature Communications. The findings suggest IMP may affect the blood-brain brain barrier, the protective layer that helps keep potentially harmful substances in the bloodstream from entering the brain. IMP is produced by certain gut bacteria as the metabolized histine, an essential amino acid found in many protein-rich foods. Researchers are investigating whether elevated levels of the bacterial byproduct in the blood could make the brain more vulnerable to Alzheimer's-related damage. Researchers analyzed blood samples and cognitive data from nearly 1,200 cognitively impaired adults with an average age of about 61, including participants in the Wisconsin Registry for Alzheimer's Prevention and the Wisconsin Alzheimer's Disease Research Center. People with higher blood levels of IMP were more likely to have Alzheimer's-related biomarkers and experience faster cognitive decline over time. Higher IMP is also associated with elevated levels of PTAU-217, a biomarker strongly associated with Alzheimer's disease, and neurofilament light change, or NFL, a marker of nerve cell injury. Federico Rey, a professor at the University of Wisconsin-Madison and co-author of the study, said that IMP-producing bacteria are present in a large faction of people, but they're not very abundant in most people. But something we have learned over the years is that a microbe doesn't have to be abundant to have an impact on the host. IMP has previously been linked to conditions including type 2 diabetes and cardiovascular disease. In the new study, experiments in genetically modified mice suggest that IMP can disrupt the blood-brain barrier and promote the accumulation of beta amyloid and tau, two abnormal proteins associated with Alzheimer's disease. That process eventually results in the death of neutrons, and in humans is a key feature of Alzheimer's disease, Rai says. Researchers also identified a genetic variation in about 43% of the study participants that was associated with higher levels of IMP in the blood. Rai said the genetic difference has previously been linked to increased Alzheimer's risk, and the new findings may offer clues about how the genetic variation influences the brain. The research points to a possible biological pathway connecting gut bacteria, metabolism, and neurodegeneration, and potentially new ways of reducing Alzheimer's risk or lowering cognitive decline. But the findings do not mean people should avoid foods containing histine. The amino acid is essential to human health and is naturally found in nutritious protein-rich foods. Nor does the study prove that lowering IMP will prevent or treat Alzheimer's disease. Instead, researchers say IMP itself could eventually become a target for drugs or other therapies designed to reduce its production or effects. Such an approach would aim to alter a potentially harmful metabolic pathway without eliminating health foods from the diet. Healthy foods from the diet. More research, including clinical studies, will be needed to determine whether targeting IMP can actually prevent or slow cognitive decline in people. For now, the discovery adds another intriguing piece to the growing evidence that what happens in the gut may have important consequences for the brain. Well, that concludes today's reading of Newsmax on the Talking Information Center on this Wednesday, August 19th, 2026. I hope you enjoyed today's reading, and I hope you enjoy the rest of your day.
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2: Here's the forecast for the Boston and South Shore area on the Talking Information Center from the National Weather Service. For today, mostly sunny, temperatures in the mid-80s, clear overnight, temperatures only in the upper 60s. For Thursday, partly sunny, temperatures back into the mid-80s. The sun rose this morning at 5:57, setting at 7:39 this evening. Stay tuned for more heading your way next on the Talking Information Center.
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10: This is Denise, reading episode one of I Hope This Finds You Well by Natalie Sue. This could have been an email. There will be questions. Ones I don't have socially acceptable answers for. I know because today is my birthday and a last-minute meeting has appeared on my calendar. A poorly disguised office cake party will be my supposed reward for turning 33 6.5 hours ago. Half of the office will cram around a conference table against our will to eat dry sheet cake and force polite smiles. The questions will be about my life and how I plan to celebrate. Answers: I don't have a life, and I will likely celebrate by drinking alone and going down Reddit rabbit holes, researching random and upsetting things like fecal matter transplants or the Golden State Killer, while making myself regret everything. I'm not sure that's relatable, so I'll say I'm having dinner with friends. Oh, the lies I'm forced to tell just to fit in at the Western Regional Office of Super Shops Incorporated. The meeting reminder flashes on my monitor again, persistent as a pesky cold sore. My fingers tingle, and I take a few slow breaths, but I can't get air to settle in my lungs. So many office situations show no regard for people with anxiety, yet we're the bad guys if we can't cope. I should just walk away from it all. My eyes dart to the flimsy wall of my cubicle, where my name card still faintly reads Jolene Smith, after years of sitting beneath violently fluorescent lighting. Three pushpins pierce the industrial fabric. They've always been there, even though I've never felt the urge to pin anything up. My workspace remains a bore and beige in a sea of personalized cubicles. Yet those pins sit reassuringly in their same formation day after day. And I don't think I could ever leave them. A new email appears in my inbox. It's from Rhonda, whose official title is Lead Accounting Administrator. But really, she's just our boss. Gregory's assistant, a role she's held for 1,000 years. Reminder, I've booked you a meeting in the boardroom, 4:35, that starts in 1 minute. You don't want to be late. This meeting has automatic reminders set up, yet she's emailing me from 7 feet away. I peer over the half wall of my cubicle toward hers, which boasts a shelf lined with an assortment of dusty trinkets, inspirational quotes printed on crinkled yellow paper affixed to the wall, and a file box I know is filled with medications, tea bags, and biscuits that expired in 2012. It's as though she anticipates being trapped here one day and not only surviving the ordeal, but thriving. I don't mean to lock eyes with Rhonda. I blame her excessive eyeliner and the green eyeshadow that could direct traffic. She notices and breaks the stare first, lowering her head so I can see only the tips of her spiky gray hairdo. Then her mouse clicks pointedly. Technically, she's to blame for this entire mess. She doesn't usually pay much attention to me, and when she does, it's often paired with a scowl and a pointed gum snap. But Rhonda runs the morale club, and with Brendan Fraser as my witness, there's nothing more demoralizing than the morale boosters. Her morbid obsession with birthday tracking, cake buying, and forcing people to sit through off-key renditions of the Happy Birthday song can't be out of love. Planning these 30-minute-long office parties and telling people about the mundane interactions she's had with service people are big portions of her personality. But her primary passion is her grown-ass son, whom she visits every weekend. He's some rich guy who supports her. In her eyes, he is on the brink of curing all human ailments, keeps the transit running on time, and has about 1 million matches on Tinder. Although, judging by the framed picture of him on her desk, he could be the stock model used in advertisements for plain bread and mayo. I keep my expression deadpan as I turn back to my keyboard and type, "Hello, Rhonda. Thanks very much for reminding me about the meeting. I must say, your reminder is so much more personal and well-received than the default one that the computer gives. I almost feel that one is pointless when I've got you in my corner. Best regards, Jolene." Adding extra sugar to the part that's visible helps make the invisible part so much more satisfying. I change the font to white and type the stuff that's just for me. P.S. Deep in my core, I find you insufferable. There are times when you're on the phone fake laughing or retelling someone the same story about your toenail surgery that make me consider joining a cult as a preferable alternative to staying here with you. Also, I'm fairly certain you can't legally brag about your son since you named him Carl. As I click send, I halt my breath. The rush of adrenaline hits as a flutter in my abdomen. It's a safe high, since she won't actually see the message. The knot in my chest loosens. This is truly the second best coping mechanism to survive the peril that is my colleagues. I creak out of my chair to begin the walk to the boardroom. Rhonda's shimmery nails continue to clack across the keyboard as she peeps up at me from beside the corner of her screen. I smile politely in her general direction. As I pass behind Caitlin's desk, the scent of the vanilla icing hand cream she applies 17 times daily wafts my way, microdosing my irritation. The same scent always transfers to the documents and envelopes she handles, like a dog marking her territory. She tilts her chin toward me and gives this little brow raise, but doesn't look directly at me. Something uncertain bubbles in the pit of my chest. She's been watching me all day, and I trust her less than my Wish.com recommendations. Caitlin and I have worked adjacent to each other for 3 years in the same admin role. We were destined to be best friends, but because of who we are as people, our years of forced proximity have instead culminated in a specific form of petty hatred. The problem is, Caitlin tries way too hard. She's still talking about how this job is a jumping-off point for her to step into a larger role at Super Shops, while I gave up on that notion after less than a year here. Her violations include copying Gregory when she notices any of my errors, in case it becomes a relevant pattern, which is a good point, and I've made sure to include him when calling out her mistakes, too. Forgetting to add my mug when she runs the dishwasher. I can never find space for hers, either. And interrogating me when her yogurt goes missing from the office fridge, as if blueberry Dannon is something I'd mess with. It's reached a healthy point where our only communication is via curt emails, and we gleefully mix up anything the other sends to the printer. It's unfortunate because I like to think I support my fellow women in the office, or at least I stay out of their ways as much as everyone else. More lifeless eyes seem to pull toward me from each cubicle I pass. I curl my arms around myself to limit how much I'm perceived. I catch my reflection in a glass door and jolt at my frizzy brown hair and puffy eyes. I may be entitled to compensation for that. It's not that I'm a terrible-looking person, but I haven't slept well this week, and I always seem to look my worst when I don't expect myself. And it's not like I care about making a great impression here. This is not one of those cool places to work with free snacks or standing desks or nap pods. My office is sort of like a recent time capsule. If someone wanted to travel 7 to 9 years into the past, they could come view our poster of men eating lunch on a plank, the fax machine still plugged into the wall, and the sagging yoga ball chairs. We politely ignore the decade-old coffee stains on the industrial carpeting near Larry's coffee maker, and the fact that Larry sleeps here a few times a year. When I reach the dusty bird of paradise plant that Rhonda snuck into the office 5 years ago, that's both plastic and dying, a familiar dread sets in. I take a breath and open the door to the boardroom. Seated closest to the entrance is my boss, Gregory. He's got the same hair as a golden retriever and dresses in clothes that were likely issued by someone who got them during a rushed grocery shop, and at least once a month, he mentions that he championed getting the complimentary dollar store tampons placed in the bathroom. He's not just a regional manager, he's an ally. The single most notable thing about him is that he often discreetly touches his penis via his pockets, but we can all see the movements, and then openly touches the door handles, printers, and Nespresso buttons, leaving his penis dew that seeped through the pocket fabric everywhere. Because he's the boss, there's no stopping his stick fingers, and that's why no workplace is ever truly equal. Next to him is Anna, our office manager. She's frowning at her phone and stabbing at the screen with a French manicured finger. She's all business and sharp angles with her black pantsuit and blunt bangs. But she doesn't normally come to these gatherings. And at the end of the table is a guy I don't recognize. A guy who is openly sketching a small doodle onto a faded yellow legal pad. Beneath his trimmed beard, I can see the beginning of a smirk. He's wearing a hoodie that says Warhammer, which would not be my weapon of choice in a war. The sleeves are pushed up, and I take the obligatory tenth of a second to appreciate his forearm flexing, as is my right. I glance back toward the open door, but Rhonda isn't trotting in behind me, balancing a cake against her bosom. There aren't even discount decorations in here. No wispy paper streamers absently taped under the buzzing light fixture, or silvery birthday sign that is well past retirement. I take another tentative step inside the room, visibly stirring up the dust in the stiff air. My mouth dries and my brain starts to swim. Just 3 hours ago, the office stress case Larry Goodwin was all sweat-sheened and breathy in the copy room as he warned some guy in payroll that massive layoffs were on the horizon. But I shrugged it off. The doodling man let his pen fall onto the notepad, and he grins uncertainly at me. I don't know why they decided to invite a high school gym coach to help fire me, unless the goal is maximum shame. Maybe he'll yell at me about my 3 croissant lunches and have me attempt a push-up. Please have a seat. Gregory's voice is stern, absent of its usual shameless bubble. My heartbeat jumps into high gear as I plonk into a seat across the table from the three of them. Gregory broadens his shoulders in this showy way before speaking. We wanted to discuss a concern that was brought to our attention. He scrapes a single piece of paper across the plastic top table, driven by his calloused fingers. Caitlin's pink cursive email signature flashes from the bottom corner. My heart stops. Gregory continues, I'm sure you're aware of our corporate policies about interpersonal communication. I nod, realizing my neph has gone stiff. A shuffling motion to my right distracts my attention. The gym coach is writing something down on his pad. Did you include additional text in your April 17th email to Caitlin Joffrey? Three sets of eyes bore into me as realization dawns. I try to think of what to say, but my mind can only race through random thoughts that blur together, garbled and incomplete. So no cake is coming, is what ends up coming out of my mouth. They glance at each other in confusion. Never mind, I mutter, as I look down at the paper in front of me. My heartbeat overtakes the sound of Gregory's mouth breathing. Hello, Caitlin. Per my last email, reports are due Wednesday. Regards, Jolene. We always choose the most violent form of business casual communication with each other. Gregory leans across the table to tap his finger on the page. Right there. Can you please review the additional text on the bottom? I blink rapidly as the words come into focus. P.S. What is wrong with you? You're eating that puke soup to deliberately torture us, and you left a trail of destruction from the microwave to your desk. Sincerely, everyone. Admittedly, when I scribed it, I was having a particularly shit day, and Caitlin had been getting to me all morning. But she was the one with the gall to microwave an actual bowl of fish vomit and slurp it in front of us with no regard for the fact that I was nursing a hangover. Writing that note was the only form of therapy I could afford. All the joints in my fingers stiffen. All I can think up as a defense is, I don't understand how that got there. Except I do. I messed up badly. Until now, I've never forgotten to change the font color to white before hitting send. The gym coach's mouth twitches again before he turns his gaze to the window. I'm here dealing with an actual nightmare, and this guy has the audacity to laugh. Maybe I left my computer logged in, I mutter. Nobody on the panel will look directly at me. My ancestors overcame plagues, poverty, and war so that I could be here. My mom separated from her family and risked everything to emigrate from Iran to Canada without even knowing English because she wanted more for me. All those sacrifices, all those brave acts just so this could happen. All of it leading up to this moment, to this boardroom at my very meh job, so my managers can address how much of a weirdo I am. My legacy was taken down by a bowl of trout soup heated for 1 minute and 30 seconds on high. An unfortunate phlegm sound tears through the silence as Gregory clears his throat. We know you wrote it, Jolene. His jaw ticks twice. And as this was an alarming message, we considered having our IT coordinator track your computer activity for instances of threatening behavior. What? I blurt out. That wasn't a threat. You can't search my... I cut myself off, probably my first wise move since I entered this meeting. I've always felt like someone at corporate was watching everything I did on my work computer anyway. I imagine they could see my search history and were plotting little dots on some graph to show the higher-ups how absolutely disturbed I am. I never expected it to be true. A chair creaks as Anna, who has never been one to show solidarity, adjusts herself and stares stonily at my forehead. Maybe it's some type of corporate head office protocol on how to look at an employee that you're about to fire. Gregory rubs his chin, every scratch of his nails against his stubble audible. Our new HR analyst has looked things over, and although the letter contains a threatening tone, he agrees that it isn't a threat. I now understand the presence of the coach, who flashes another small grin my way. His smile has far too much sympathy tinting the edges. In his line of work, he should be as unfazed as a 3 a.m. Uber driver. I nod automatically like a keen employee engaged in an important business discussion, instead of whatever the hell this is. Gregory slides the printed email away from me and shuffles it back into a manila folder as he winces the next words out. We know you don't often socialize with other employees and that you aren't one to participate in team-building activities. Heat rushes up my neck, my humiliation hitting new peaks. But when you start to engage in actively inappropriate behavior, he continues, we have to get involved for the comfort of all. I nod again. Now would be an appropriate time to inquire if NASA has any rockets scheduled to launch, so I can hitch a ride directly into the sun. Anna shifts higher in her chair. Miss Joffrey came to us feeling quite jostled and rightfully emotional. I'll bet. I focus all my energy into controlling my ocular muscles, as my body is physically overcome with a need to roll my eyes. The only emotion Caitlin felt was glee over an opportunity to get me in here. Something shifts behind me, so I turn slightly toward the still-ajar boardroom door. I catch Armin, the other accounting admin, darting out of view as he pretends to scan something at the printer. He is the fourth member of our cubicle pod, sitting next to Rhonda, Caitlin, and me. The very fact that he's standing at a printer and repeatedly pushing buttons gives him away. The guy is a serial printer breaker who walks away when faced with any adversity from IT equipment, or any minor challenge, really. Gregory continues where Anna left off. We want this to be a comfortable environment for all. A fresh wave of bitterness washes over me. If Caitlin had shown the most basic regard for communal microwave etiquette, we'd all be sitting at our desks right now, trying to ignore our thoughts for the rest of the afternoon. Gregory was right. I'm not one to engage with these people. I haven't spoken to anyone in the office unless absolutely necessary for most of the 8 years I've worked here. I spend more time with them than anyone else in my life. Yet I remain hardly visible, like my nameplate. Since this is your first incident of this nature, you won't be terminated as long as you meet certain conditions. My head swims with his words, trying to decipher their meaning. There will be mandatory security restrictions on your computer, including flagging of emails with certain keywords, and, he glances toward the coach, Clifford will assist with your progress through an anti-harassment course. The Clifford guy gives a small wave, which accidentally knocks his pen out of his hand. It rolls onto the floor, and he disappears under the table to retrieve it. Gregory lets out a heavy breath. If you agree, the restrictions will take place immediately upon your signature, and you'll be scheduled to attend 5 sessions with Clifford over the next few weeks. Do you agree? Anna pipes in with a breathless monotone. I try to steady my hands into fists on my lap. I can't lose this job. I'm barely making rent as it is. And my lifestyle can't take another hit. I'm down to $7 wine and one single macro fiber towel. I can't move in with my parents and become the shame to my worldwide network of aunties. There will be a tongue-clucking herd far and wide. But it's more than that. If I have to live under my parents' roof again, it could literally end me this time. The room and the world compress in on me as the panel of shame stares me down. I nod stiffly. The only one to smile is Clifford. Gregory claps once. Great. Anna pushes a small stack of papers secured with a binder clip across the table, then offers me a silver pen. The cool pen is too heavy for my shaking fingers, but I manage to flip straight into the last page of the packet, which is marked by a post-it flag and sign on the line. Gregory and Anna shuffle out of their seats as Clifford waits behind me, collecting the documents. Gregory pauses and leans against the doorframe, his pants creased in all the wrong ways, his left hand very anchored in his pocket. Clifford, you're going to have to set up Miss Smith's computer security today. Our IT service is on a work order. We'll show you the way. Then he marches out the door, Armin scurrying from his post at the printer in his wake. Oh my God! They're doing it now? In front of everyone? My mouth sours, and Clifford, who is still arranging my paperwork, scrunches his shoulders guiltily toward me, which I don't buy. His whole career is shame-centered. I peel myself out of the chair and head toward the exit, but my feet stop at the doorway, once again contemplating leaving for good and becoming a shepherd, or moving into a wax museum and pretending I'm a figurine. Clifford shifts the papers in his arms and says, "I noticed here that it's your birthday. Happy birthday. You're 33. Same as me." I force a smile. What is it with HR people always being so in people's business? Like, you have to be part sociopath to go into that line of work. "Thanks," I reply, and dryly add, "This is exactly how I pictured it." His laugh is way too loud, and I try not to encourage it with a smile. His notepad is tucked under his arm, and the doodle he was working on presses heavily into the page. "Nice cat," I say. "Glad you found the time for some artwork during my professional misconduct meeting." His mouth drops as his eyes slip away from mine. I'm out of the room before he looks up. May the procession of shame to my desk commence. Walk of shame. I follow Gregory like a scorned child. Clifford strolls behind me, whispering chipper hellos to the tilting heads we pass. 8 years of doing everything I could to remain invisible here, and this is what it comes to. There were days when not one person said a word to me. I'd come in, put on my headphones, have a lunch hour cry alone in the bathroom, and then clock out. 8 years, and now it's like I've lost a layer of skin. As my desk pod comes into view, Garrett crouches over Caitlin's cubicle wall and mouths something that draws Caitlin's stare toward me. I focus on my breathing, on my footing. Garrett is Caitlin's best friend, and not by coincidence. As the head of business development, he's Gregory's second in command, and he's always sharing insider information with Caitlin. As a person, he's like the human embodiment of an internet comment section. Caitlin can't suppress her grin when she spots our parade. I get it. This situation is her big break. I live for this from the other side of it. But right now, I'd love to remind her about the time she got drunk at our Christmas party 2 years ago and rubbed against the guy who was cutting ham slices at the buffet. Also, the party took place here in the office at 3 p.m. The highlight of the event was the Secret Santa. Some legend, in a brazenly genius move, took a piece of crappy office stock art off the wall outside of Gregory's office and wrapped it up for him. Nobody knows who it was, but I'd have paid a month's rent to see Gregory's face when he opened it again. Gregory halts and loudly proclaims, "Everyone, this is our new HR analyst, Cliff. He'll be shadowing some of our processes to learn more about what we do here." Then he nudges Cliff in the side, who doesn't hide his flinch. "Don't worry, he won't be spying on everyone that much." Cliff's eyelids droop to half-mast, which I appreciate, as whispers creep over the cubicle walls. He clenches his jaw before saying, "I'm here for any concerns you might have, so please feel free to come by and say hello." And I don't know if I want to hug him for diverting some of the attention away from me, or jab him in the kidney for drawing more looks in our general direction. When we are finally at my cubicle, Gregory huddles closer. "I'm not needed for this part." He places his hand on my shoulder. I've lost track of how many times I've been touched against my will by this man, and nudges Cliff once more. "You'll take it from here? She can wait there." He points at a spot right next to my garbage bin. Blinking eyes are peering over all the cube walls like owls. The new HR guy, my computer. It's too much for these people. Clifford sends me another apologetic smile. Pointless. I stare at some unknown beige stain on the seat of my chair that I never much minded until now. Then Gregory's gone, and Cliff, who seems to dwarf my entire desk area, covers the mouse with his hand. After 30 seconds, or 12 hours, Cliff says, "So, any big plans for the birthday weekend?" "No," not the questions, not from this HR analyst. I try to keep any emotion from my voice as I reply, "Can we not?" "Sure." He nods as his grin evaporates. I force my attention on a loose plasticky thread pulling up from a seam in the gray office carpet. Guilt is pointless right now. The office drifts back into silence, aside from a few throats clearing and chairs shuffling and two rhythmic clacking. A loose plasticky thread pulling up from a seam in the gray office carpet. Guilt is pointless right now. The office drifts back into silence, aside

as he leans in conspiringly. Also, your browser will block certain searches and websites. His fresh linen scent lingers past his words. He's speaking in low tones, but still, he needs to keep his voice down. I cannot physically crouch further into myself, and all the stares are churning my stomach. I don't respond. Instead, I focus on some random child's demented art that a magnet holds to a filing cabinet behind Rhonda. This place really is in a sad state. The first red flag should have been during my interview, when Gregory said the company was like family. Cliff lingers. For what it's worth, he whispers, I will try and work with you where you're at to make this as painless as possible. It'll just be constructive ways to get along with people. He grins again like he's already laughing at the joke he's about to make. I gotta change the rep us HR guys have. My smile isn't that forced. Thanks. Finally, he walks away, leaving me alone with an hour of work still to go and a dozen eyes burning against my back. I need to plot my revenge on everyone, because this has sparked joy in their hearts. The thing about working in a regional office for a big box retailer that sells corn byproducts, camping things, and cream for various types of rashes and boils is that not one of us is living our dream. They'll talk about starting a sandwich truck, even though they aren't even qualified to roast a marshmallow, or fleeing to Belize to teach surfing lessons. But every one of them shows up on Monday until the weeks turn into a life sentence. My situation is the only beauty left in life for them. The suggestion that I need to get along with people here is actually bonkers, because that was exactly what I wanted when I first joined this so-called family 8 years ago. I was so optimistic that this job would be a fresh start, and I'd make friends, move up the ladder, and do what any person would do while working at a place like this. Even when Rhonda showed me to my new pod, the stained chair, while hers was brand new, I didn't take the hint that I was entering a stupid game in which the rules are unclear and the prizes are yet unknown. I didn't factor in my anxiety and my complete inability to be a casual person about anything. I failed miserably during my first 6 months. I had no idea yet about things like working faster than everyone is bad, actually. Not talking about your private life with colleagues is suspicious, and you have to be fake nice to powerful people, even when they treat you horribly. When I finally realized that the same situations that caused me so much anxiety in high school had followed me here, I had a panic attack and took 4 sick days. I almost didn't make it back. I returned because I needed to survive, and this job was the only way I knew how to do that. So I figured out how to keep a low profile, working in silence while everyone hung out around me. I have survived this long, even though I've seen a lot of turnover. 4 years ago, Armin's desk used to be occupied by a guy named Harold, and I've seen 3 other people in Caitlin's role before her, 2 who moved up the ranks, and 1 who transferred to another city. I've spent more time with these people than anyone. We're forced to work together in close proximity every day, which really means we're forced to live together, and it's the living involved. The sheer humanity of that, which could never be professional or even normal. We're all dry flecks of skin turning to dust and breathing each other up. It's too much. I never talk to them, yet I know things about them. Every day I put on my headphones, but I listen. Rhonda may brag that her son poops at exactly 9:30 a.m. Eastern Standard Time, but she also steals coffee creamer from the fridge on the 6th floor. Armin is slowly and intentionally killing Joey, Rhonda's fern, that sits between their desks. I've seen him pour blue Gatorade into the soil at least 12 times. I have a theory why he's committing plant murder. Possible revenge for the high crime of unwarranted kebab disposal. But the behavior is still unhinged. Mel Elliott has an outfit routine that is disturbingly precise,

0: blue cardigan and beige skirt every Monday, painful-looking shoes every Friday. Ron McDowell lost access to the shared drive last month and has opted to try to live without it by simply working way less. Nobody has noticed. And Mary Perkins has a literal plank and hammer in her office that she crushes walnuts with. It sounds like she's committing murder every afternoon, yet we all zombie stare at our spreadsheets of data without flinching at the batshit noises. I didn't choose a single person here and never would have, yet I'm spending my life with them. "Where's the accounts paid, Doc?" Armin asks Rhonda, breaking me from my thoughts. "It's not in the accounts folder?" "If it were in that folder, I wouldn't have asked." With that, our office clicks back into its mundane rhythm. My drama has already dissolved. I'm invisible once again. Birthday party for one. She wasn't waiting at the bench by the corner when I got off the bus, but I can still sense her. I walk slowly up the pathway, which boasts several cracks and a variety of weeds, to my apartment complex. "Jolene!" Miley calls. My stomach drops. Damn, I should really learn to climb the fire escape. I could have spent all these years figuring out Parker or becoming a master of disguise. She's 12 years old and lives in my building, one floor above me, and she's always so needy, always looking for someone to talk to about her life, trivial stories about her homework and friends. She just started middle school this year, and I already know how those stories will go. Any day now, somebody will laugh at her, or somebody else will betray her, and she'll figure out what the world is really about. She skips closer, her mousy hair bouncing on her shoulders, before standing in a way that blocks the entire path. "Guess what? I got a new phone. What social media do you have? Facebook, I bet." And she's always rude like that. I'd wave her off, but my hands are full of grocery bags, which are full of bottles of wine I bought to properly celebrate my birthday. "No, I don't have Facebook," I say quickly. "I see enough ugly babies in real life." "Really? I thought all old people had it. How do you stalk your friends from your glory days of high school?" A jolt pushes through my abdomen. Not flinching is the only way she won't notice. "Do you have Instagram?" I shake my head, the bottles clinking against each other in the bags. Her gaze drifts over me, eyebrows scrunching together. "What are you doing tonight?" Why are people so obsessed with asking about other people's plans? Has anybody ever wowed someone with their answer? My answer will always be that I spend my days off recuperating and forgetting my days on. But because she's technically a child, I say, "I'm just watching a movie or something." She scrunches her face, disappointed. "Isn't it your birthday today? Who told you that?" Miley curls her fingers uncertainly. "You did, last week, during your tarot reading." "Oh, for goodness sake." I nod in recognition over this conversation I have no recollection of. The thing about Miley is that she spends most of her time in the common areas of the building that people aren't supposed to actually hang out in. She's always trying to rope someone in to chat. Last week, she was sitting there playing with some tarot cards while I was heading to the liquor store for a top-up. The event is blurred, but I remember mentioning my star sign and sitting on the bench for a bit, saying who knows what else. Bottom line, I have to be more careful avoiding her when I've been drinking. She tracks everything, and I'm bound to say something that will scar her. "Right," I mutter, taking another step up the path. I'm only a few feet away from the door. "And are you having a party?" Miley isn't subtle about how she investigates the grocery store bags. I shake my head quickly and step around her. I prefer my quiet time. "But it's your birthday," her brow knits. "Last week you said you wanted to celebrate a new era of Jolene." Shit. The child may have seen too much at this point to ever lead a productive life. I need to cut things off with her while it's safe. When I drink, it makes me feel less trapped inside myself. But sometimes, after a few too many, I'll remember why the cage was built in the first place. When you get older, birthdays aren't such a big thing, I tell her. That's not true. My mom's 30th birthday was so big that I had to go to my cousin's because they couldn't fit us all in. My heart constricts against my will. There's a reason Miley is always in the hallway or sitting on the stoop of the building, much as I try to pretend not to notice. Ever since she was 6, her mom would send her outside to play alone. Then she started sending her out to eat dinner alone. When she was younger, she used to draw outlines of bodies on the walkway and insist on playing this portable piano for every passerby's displeasure. Lately, though, she's inconveniently become chattier. It's like she's suddenly become aware I'm a person with a whole life, in theory. I take another step, almost past her. Can I come over? Miley blurts out of nowhere. Her eyes are so round. I shake my head before noticing the way her shoulders drop. But there's no way. Miley shuffles her feet. I'm running low on data, and I'm learning how to crochet from YouTube. Don't you have Wi-Fi? Miley's eyes droop. Yeah, but my mom's working a double, and she changed the password. I only ever notice Miley's mom coming and going in scrubs at odd hours, and occasionally leaving in makeup for the evening. It's the crack in her voice. I could just let her in, have a glass while I let her watch videos without interacting. The thing is, she'd never leave. And I can't be a 33-year-old woman hosting a 12-year-old child in my apartment after the worst day of my career. A terrible plan. The bottles of wine twitch in my hands. I shake my head. Sorry. Yeah, it's a weird ask, I guess, she sighs. But you took longer than the others to say no. Clearly, I need to limit my interactions with her even harder. At last, I haul open the heavy metal door that's supposed to stay locked but is constantly propped open with a hunk of wood. Its hinge creaks as I pass through. The drab, musty air of the room that is theoretically the lobby greets me. My building is one of those rental company specials, the target demographic being us folks who have no room to be picky about vibes with the rent we pay. Which means the design is void of personality in favor of cheap durability. The envelope is taped to the outside of my suite door. Freaking Marty, the landlord, always has to leave his threatening letters the same way. I tear it down and stuff it in my bag. My rent is always 3 days late due to my pay schedule and tight budget, and these letters won't change that. Just another piece of clutter to add to the vivid tapestry of life, I suppose. I unlock my door and am greeted by a counter of takeout boxes, half-filled glasses of water piled on every surface, and clothes that hang from the corners of every piece of furniture, like a whole party of sad people disappeared a few minutes prior. I can't believe I briefly considered letting Miley in here. I must never let anyone in here. And something breaks deep inside me, like my whole day, or lifetime, is catching up with me at once. I blink through the prickle in my eyes. I know what life I'm supposed to live. I have Pinterest. Obviously, this isn't it. When I first moved to Calgary, 7 years after high school, and long after most of my classmates moved away from our town, it was all so easy. Sure, my job wasn't going perfectly, but it paid. I was finally free from my parents' home, free from the years of them trying to control me and force me back into being a person. This meant I could finally do more than hide from them in my room reading epic fantasy and crying. But most crucially, I could be anonymous. Friday nights were magic. I went to bars and hung out with strangers who didn't know who I was. Drinking snuffed the usual tightness in my chest I felt around other people, and I could say anything because nobody knew me. I even made friends, or at least a group of drinking buddies. At one point, I was tagged in a picture where the group of regulars were celebrating some birthday. I had a real smile. There was sex and laughing, and sometimes the wrong song would play, and I'd order a round of shots that would cost a month's rent. Yes, during those first years here, everything seemed cured. It worked until it didn't, because their sob stories would always slip in, and I couldn't unsee their void stares that never found a place to land. Because every now and then, I'd say something like, "We're all going to be dead and we'll forget we ever existed someday." And they'd look at me like they recognized something inside me, too. Then they'd ask me if I was okay, or they'd suddenly realize they didn't even know where I was from. Rather than letting things get messy, I settled into my Netflix and nothing routine. It meant I had lived through it. Plus, I survived everything before. Except there's nobody really living here. The problem is people eventually want to know more and more about you. And with time, they'll find out enough to see what's always been there. I've had one real friend my entire life, and she's not here anymore. It always hits like a brick wall. Ellie technically doesn't exist anymore. Yes, when people find out enough about me, they stop wanting to know anything at all. Nothing bad happens when I'm alone. I have YouTube and my little projects. I like to replay the greatest arguments of my lifetime and win them. Research child actors and what their families look like, and disassemble things like the remote control. I drop my bags on the counter and pour myself a healthy glass of wine, then head to the couch with my phone and open my Creeper Instagram account. This is one of my favorite pastimes while drinking, checking in on what people I used to know are up to. My heart almost drops out my butt when I spot the newest post. They're all together, sitting at a picnic table with a tent in the background. Camping. The hashtags may be ironic, but they're also not hashtag high school reunion, hashtag friends five ever. They're not wallowing or hiding in their apartments drinking alone. They've all moved on with their lives. They can look back on everything with a smile. It makes sense. I pinch at the photo, zooming into every pixel, studying it like an archaeological dig. Something about it feels off, uneasy even. But I can't pin exactly what. I stare at it like it's a magic eye poster, and still nothing. I let my phone drop onto the faded beige couch cushion. There's a line of grit tucked into the corner of the case that could kill someone if they were to lick it. I shouldn't do this anymore. I should be able to focus on my own life by now instead of cyberstalking people who don't matter. They moved out of their parents' houses and so did I. They have jobs and I do too. But I should have a real Instagram. I pour myself another drink and resolve to change my profile picture to my face. I take a few selfies, only they all look weird. I'm either smiling too much or not smiling enough, looking too hard at the camera, or not at all. Finally, I settle on one that seems okay. I change the picture, then I upload my real name. Gregory said I should make friends with my coworkers, and I have to start somewhere. I type their names into the search bar. Some are already in my recent history from previous creeping. I hit follow on so many. I go to pour myself another glass, but somehow the bottle is empty. That's okay. I'm ready for gin anyway. The olives are all the way in the fridge. I'll have to go without. The most depraved thing I do when I'm drinking is search for men who are hashtag looking for lust. I don't do it for actual sex reasons, but to judge the countless men posting underwhelming pictures of themselves. I know best looking at them doesn't make me any better, but it does feel that way. A banner appears on my screen, notifying me that Armin has followed me back. Maybe he and I could be work friends. He's also Persian, and I'm pretty sure we are similar ages. Maybe if I think back to when he started at the office 4 years ago, there were a couple of times that he tried to be friendly to me. Unfortunately, I was already deep in my rut. Once, he came over to my desk and asked if I'd tried poutine from the shop across from our building. But I was too nervous to start a conversation, because Charlie, the person who used to hold Caitlin's job, was listening in, which made it all so embarrassing. And one afternoon, he pointed at my headphones and asked what I was listening to. But I was caught off guard because the true answer would have been an audiobook about souls. I didn't have it in me to explain that I'm not, like, into souls in a weird way. More just unhealthily obsessed with what other people think happens when we die. But also too logical to believe any of it. Yet still hopeful that I'll find some explanation that will make what happened feel okay. So I replied, "Just a random thing," and unintentionally had a tone in my voice. I do know that both of our moms came from Tehran. Unfortunately, this discovery was unveiled during a diversity initiative that Gregory organized for the office. We were both quietly enraged that Gregory lumped us and a few others into a token group for a Q&A session to educate the office. After the ordeal, Gregory praised himself for personally hiring us both, even though I'm certain during my interview he had no idea I was anything other than white. After that, Armin and I never mentioned anything about our Iranian backgrounds again. And I'm not even sure we should speak about it, or if Armin even believes me. I grew up with so little contact with anything Persian outside of my family. I have a hard time telling which parts of my upbringing are cultural and which are just my family. I remember how seen I felt when I was 12, and we visited another Iranian family, and they also had a watering can on their toilet tank. I can't exactly go through the logistical nightmare of bringing Armin to see my bathroom to prove it. I scroll through his account, photos from concerts and crowded bars, some of his impressive sneaker collection, and a few Twitch clips of some video game. I turn on the TV to play The Bachelorette in the background. I like feeling like I'm part of Bachelor Nation. I'm a part of something. I realize I'm not. It happened so fast, the way I made my life. A banner appears on my phone again. Caitlin Joffrey would like to follow me. Maybe things are actually okay then. Maybe we're not the enemies I thought we were. I scroll through her grid, drinking in all her wannabe influencer vibes. Her at the beach with an Etsy blanket, cape, and mug. Her monthly goals written on the page of an open journal in sparkly cursive. Smoothies topped with artfully sliced pieces of fresh fruit. Her boyfriend's hand holding hers. Always just his hand or torso. That's for the best. This way I can picture him having a mild Guy Fieri aesthetic. As I go deeper into her timeline, I find photos of her friends. They do trips together, nights out with matching shirts, spa days, wine and paint nights. Do they just, like, text each other whenever? I swallow to dislodge the thing caught in my throat. Another notice. Garrett would like to follow me. Somewhere beneath my brain's cozy booze blanket, a needling thought worms its way to the surface. This timing might not be coincidence. But I'll just post a picture to my story of myself laughing. That can be fun. I'm zooming in on a picture Armin posted over a year ago of art he commissioned for the gamer fandom he's into. I accidentally hit the heart, and oh my, with the deep like. Maybe it was meant to be? I'm sure it's fine. This is how people make friends. I should write him a message. I type, "Looks like you have a lot of fun with that game." I unsend. Weird shit to say to someone. I type, "It's my birthday and I'm lonely." I pass out. Hangovers are a work in progress. The day after my 33rd birthday, I wake up with a stiffness in my limbs so intense I'm certain I actually died and my body has begun rigor mortis. The sun is far too bright, and my brain bangs against my skull. Pain seems to reach into me from another realm. It's like everything, all the booze, the work days, and a lifetime of angst, has taken literal bites out of me. In short, it's not a great way to wake up. I clear my throat in a failed attempt to clear the sawdust coating the inside of it. Then, last night comes rushing back. I remember running into Miley. Did I scar her again? I roll sideways, and the cool corner of my phone presses against my temple. I try not to think about all the cancer waves it must have seeded in my brain as I slept. The damn thing looks like a little shit. Fingerprints dance all over it like it's been partying. On the inside, I'm sure it's laughing at all the things it's seen me do. It deserves to. When I grab it, the screen lights up and displays the message I sent to Armin. Shit! I fly into an upright position and blink the screen into focus. 5 minutes after I sent it, he read it. Yet, there's no reply. I should get rid of my phone. I should drag my body into the tub and hate myself there for a while. But the cool comforter between my legs is all I have left. I stare at the wall, at the power outlet that seems to be making a wow face at me, when my phone chimes with the noise that means my mom wants to FaceTime. If I ignore her, she'll just show up in person. So I hold the phone up to my face and hit accept. Mom's already scowling as the call connects, and in the corner of the screen, I can see why. My eyes are bloodshot and ringed with smudged mascara. I tilt the camera away, but it isn't fast enough. Why don't you wash your face anymore? This will give you wrinkles, and you're getting older now. I forgot. My face is gravelly and worn. I was having dinner late with friends. It's not lost on me that there was once a time I would lie to Mom that I was staying in, and how pathetic this new brand of deception is. I hope you didn't drink and drive. Stop showing me your ceiling. I call to see your face. There's a hollow hitch in her voice. She's no stranger to wine herself. People underestimate how traumatic it is to leave a country because it dramatically changed overnight. How messed up it is to start a new life in a place where a good portion of the people will hate you for simply being there. My mouth and tongue sour against themselves. I don't drive. Did you kozbasi with someone? Is that why your makeup is on? The hope in her eyes is the worst. No, Mom. My cause was empty the whole night. We only use Farsi words for the sex talk. She tisks me again, but through a feat of great restraint, she doesn't push the issue. How's work? She asks. Good, good. My voice is too pitchy. To drive it home, I say, my job seems very secure. There's nothing more important to my mother than my financial security. For years, I've been sugarcoating everything about that job to make it seem like a bigger deal than it is. We have come to the end of episode 1 of I Hope This Finds You Well. We'll continue again next time.
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2: Here's the forecast for the Boston and South Shore area on the Talking Information Center from the National Weather Service. For today, mostly sunny, temperatures in the mid-80s, clear overnight, temperatures only in the upper 60s. For Thursday, partly sunny, temperatures back into the mid-80s. The sun rose this morning at 5:57, setting at 7:39 this evening. Stay tuned for more heading your way next on the Talking Information Center.
3: 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And in the territories on West, there's just one way to handle the killers and the spoilers, and that's with a U.S. Marshal and the smell of gun smoke.
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11: Hi, I'm Eileen, and I'll be reading from People Magazine, August 10th, 2026 publication. Today is Tuesday, August 18th. Scoop, all the Hollywood news you need to know. Idaho I do's. Emma Roberts marries Cody John in outdoor summer wedding. 2 years after announcing their engagement, Emma Roberts and actor Cody John finally became husband and wife on July 25th. Roberts, 35, walked down the aisle in a custom-draped Monique Lhuillier gown, while John wore a brown suit. Cody wouldn't care if I wore jeans, but he's definitely going to die for this, Roberts said in a July 26 Instagram video. The couple, who went public with their romance in August 2022, exchanged vows in a romantic outdoor ceremony at a private Idaho residence. As guests, including the bride's aunt, Julia Roberts, looked on, the wedding was beautiful, relaxed, and exactly what Emma and Cody wanted, said a source. Ashlyn Robinette with Pernella Kedenheim. European Escape. Selena Gomez and Benny Blanco celebrate her birthday with romantic Italy rendezvous. Selena Gomez enjoyed a fun Italian getaway to mark another trip around the sun. A Gomez source says she and her husband, producer Benny Blanco, 38, celebrated her 34th birthday on July 22nd at El Boro Fashion Hair, Ferruccio Ferragamo's historic Tuscany estate, where the two made fresh pasta, enjoyed an Italian dinner, and went horseback riding. Blanco shared a look at their cooking class in a TikTok video where the singer could be seen making homemade pasta, cacio e pepe, stuffed zucchini flowers, and eggplant parmesan. My baby makes the best eggplant, he says in the video. The day before, the pair enjoyed fresh pasta dishes at Trattoria del Santa in Bologna. They were absolutely amazing. Very lovely, good-hearted people, Ricardo Lully, the owner of the restaurant, says. They showered us with compliments. According to the insider, Blanco always goes the extra mile for Gomez. This is one of the things she loves most about Benny. He always goes out of his way to make things feel special for her. He planned a special birthday for her in Tuscany, a source says of Blanco, by Kirsten Acuna with Pernilla Sedenheim and Travis Cronin. Shocking NBA move. LeBron James will play for Philadelphia's 76ers. I still want to compete. LeBron James is taking his talents to the city of brotherly love. The 22-time NBA All-Star announced on July 24th that he will play a historic 24th season with the Philadelphia 76ers after contemplating retirement. I thought I was done when the season ended, said James, 41, who spent the past 8 seasons with the Los Angeles Lakers. I still truly love the game, and I have more to give. The NBA's all-time leading scorer, James, who played 2 seasons alongside Bronny, 21, with the Lakers, signed a 2-year, $8 million contract, a steep pay cut from his previous $52.6 million salary. Philly native Kevin Hart, 47, rejoiced. Shout out to my brother for making the right choice for making the best choice. By Anna Lazarus Kaplan. The Pam Essence continues. Pamela Anderson talks her wild new movie and wanting to become a grandma. It's fitting that avid gardener Pamela Anderson would star in a movie called Rose Bush Pruning, but the dark satire in theaters now is no idyllic paradise. Anderson, 59, plays a matriarch of a rich, dysfunctional family that falls apart in disturbing fashion. She chats about her bold new role and son Dylan Jaggert Lee's June wedding to interior designer Paula Bruce. What did you think when you read this story of murder and deceit? It's shocking in a good way. It's not going to be for everybody. People are going to have feelings about it. And it was fun to have gray hair. Your co-stars include Jamie Bell, Elle Fanning, and Colm Turner. How did it feel walking into that mix? I was terrified. I admired them, and I was so excited to be part of it. I also felt like maybe they looked at me and thought, what is she doing here? But they were rooting for me. What was it like to see Dylan get married to Paula in Saint-Tropez? I couldn't have been happier. It was wonderful to have the whole family there. I'm so happy for them. Are you eager for grandchildren? That's up to them, but I think that's in the plan. I can't wait to be a grandma. I am living kind of a grandma life, aren't I? I'm always in my garden. The only thing I don't do yet is knit. By Eric Anderson. John Senna says his 2 hair transplants. Totally changed my life. John Cena's current buzz cut isn't for a new film role. The objective is to get more hair, and this was the best way to do it. Cena, 49, told People at San Diego Comic-Con on July 25th, revealing that he has spent more than 20 hours undergoing 2 hair transplant procedures 15 months apart that required him to go short. My doctor said, if you are bold enough to shave your head, I can keep the follicles, Senna said, adding, it's totally changed my life. By Lily Brown with Tommy McArdle. New superhero. Marvel names David Johnson as the next Black Panther. Ryan Coogler, 40, is returning to direct a 3rd Black Panther film, and he'll have a new title star. David Johnson, The Long Walk, will take over the superhero mantle from Chadwick Boseman, who died of colon cancer in 2020 as his character's son. We all love Chadwick, said co-star Winston Duke. We're so happy we can take this step forward together. By Kirsten Acuna with Tommy McArdle. 30th anniversary. Mara Wilson on how Uncle Danny DeVito helped with her family while making Matilda. Matilda turns 30 in August, and Mara Wilson, who played the title character in the 1996 film, will never forget the bond she forged with director Danny DeVito, who also played her on-screen dad. I call him my favorite uncle. Wilson, 39, said during a panel last month at the Fanboy Expo Knoxville, he told me, I knew I wanted you for Matilda the minute you walked through the door. Making the movie was difficult at times for the young star. When her mother, Susie, was diagnosed with breast cancer during the production and died before its release, DeVito, 81, stepped in to support her family and dedicated to the film to her mother's memory. He really helped us when we were going through something terrible, she said. There were hard days, but there were also days where it felt like summer camp, she added. And she remains close with several castmates, including Kiami DeVell, Lavender, M. Beth DeVries, Miss Honey, and even Pam Ferris, who played Matilda's nemesis, Miss Trunchbull. After starring in the 90s hit that also included 1993's Mrs. Doubtfire and 1994 Miracle on 34th Street, Wilson stepped away from acting until 2012, refocusing her efforts on voiceover work and audiobooks. There aren't always roles for women of my age with my specific look, she tells People. I would have to change myself to fit into Hollywood's mold, and I don't really want to do that. By Victoria Edel with Mark Marino. Scoop by the numbers. Halle Berry turns 60. The star celebrates her birthday on August 14th. Won Academy Award. She became the first Black woman to win a Best Oscar actress for 2001's Monster's Ball. $746 million, the worldwide gross of her biggest hit, 2014's X-Men Days of Future Past. $12.5 million, her salary for the lead role in 2004's Catwoman. 10 days, how long she went without showering while starring as a drug addict in 1991's Jungle Fever. Two Barbie dolls. Figurines for Catwoman in 2010's Die Another Day characters were made in her likeness. Back after controversy, Johnny Depp's big Hollywood return. Johnny Depp looked unrecognizable at San Diego Comic-Con on July 23rd, surprising fans as Ebenezer Scrooge to promote his upcoming November movie, Ebenezer. The film marks the actor's first major Hollywood studio movie in nearly 8 years, following his divorce and explosive legal battle with his ex-wife, Amber Heard. He denied her spousal abuse allegations and was awarded more than $10 million in a defamation suit in 2022. Heard, 40, was awarded $2 million in a countersuit. Amid the controversy, Depp was dropped from the Fantastic Beasts franchise and a possible Pirates of the Caribbean sequel. He's made indie movies, but Ebenezer marks his Hollywood return. He's happy, says a source close to Depp. 63. He's back in a character role, which he loves. Will audiences still turn out to see him? He proclaims in the trailer, "It's good to be back," by Shawn Mandel with Pernilla Kettenheim. 1 year after his death, Malcolm Jamal Warner's widow sues his mom for $1.2 million. On the one-year anniversary of Malcolm Jamal Warner's death on July 20th, his widow, Tanisha Warner, 48, filed a lawsuit against his mother, Pamela Warner, claiming she is owed more than $1.2 million from a family trust. Per the suit, the trust, which Pamela controls as successor trustee, was established in 1996, years before the Cosby Show alum and Tanisha began living together in 2015. They welcomed a daughter in 2017 before marrying in 2022. Tanisha said Malcolm had been close to finalizing a new estate plan that would have paid her $16,000 on each anniversary of their marriage before his accidental drowning in Costa Rica last year. Malcolm had every intention to provide for a 9-year-old daughter and me, she said. Pamela, who has not publicly commented on the suit, shared a tribute on the anniversary of his death, saying she's discovered how cruel, evil, and greedy a human can be since losing him. By Brian Tracy. Health update. Carly Simon reveals Parkinson's disease and cancer diagnoses. Carly Simon has broken her silence on the private health struggle she faced in recent years. The You're So Vain singer, 83, has been living with Parkinson's disease, she revealed on July 27th in a statement in which she also announced she underwent surgery for skin cancer amid her Parkinson's diagnosis. It has taken me some time to understand the diagnosis, to adjust to it. Simon, whose movement has been affected by the nervous system disorder, said of her years-long absence from the spotlight. Between my mobility issues, the Parkinson's diagnosis, the surgery, and the emotional effects of it all, withdrawing from public view was the most palatable reaction. Simon's new album, Comes in Waves, out August 14th, was inspired in part by the ordeal. I have not stopped living, she added, and I have not stopped working. I have learned to accept that every day will look a little different. By Jeff Nelson. Making it official, Suri Cruz legally drops dad Tom's last name. Suri Cruz is officially a Cruz no more. According to voter registration records viewed by People, the 20-year-old daughter of Tom Cruz, 64, and Katie Holmes, 47, has legally dropped her father's last name and goes by Suri Noel, having adopted her mother's middle name. The Carnegie Mellon University student registered to vote in Allegheny County, Pennsylvania, using the moniker. In June 2024, she opted not to use Cruz for her high school graduation, instead going by Suri Noel, by Kirsten Acuna with Sean Mandel. Passages. Babies. Mark Anthony, 57, announced the birth of his daughter, Myla, his eighth child and second with wife, Nadia Ferrara, 27, in a July 21st Instagram post. The two also share son, Marco, 3, and Anthony shares twins, Emmy and Max, 18, with ex-wife, Jennifer Lopez, Glee alum. Becca Tobin, 40, and her husband, Zach Martin, 35, welcomed their second child, daughter, Maya June Martin, via surrogate on July 19th. They also share a son, Rutherford, 4. Splits. The boys, actor Chase Crawford, 41, and model Kelsey Merritt, 29, have broken up after 1 year of dating. Deaths. Godzilla vs. Kong actress Kaylee Hoddle died on June 21st following a single vehicle car accident in Maryland. She was 18. Plaz Johnson, the saxophonist behind the Pink Panther theme song, died at 94 on July 15th. Chuck Russell, the director of The Mask and Eraser, died on July 22nd at 74. Picks. The buzz on what to watch, read, and listen to this week. Top pick. I Want Your Sex. Olivia Wilde and Cooper Hoffman's raunchy comedy is provocative, hilarious fever dream. Movie. Director Greg Araki isn't afraid to push some boundaries in this delightfully weird erotic comedy. Olivia Wilde stars as Erica Tracy, a maniacal artist with a proclivity for engaging in sexual relations with a rotating roster of young male assistants. This time, her sights are set on Elliot Cooper Hoffman, a fresh grad desperate for a job, who quickly falls under her blindingly sexy spell. And so begins a delicious affair of power and obsession. It's clearly a wild summer following the star's role in June's The Invite, which she also directed. But Erica is a much sharper character, hungry, cold, and diabolical, and the actress takes her to a mesmerizingly bizarre place. Hoffman gives a brilliant puppy dog performance as Elliot bends to Erica's every whim, despite her often placing him in hilariously humiliating positions, literally and figuratively. A shocking third act twist sends this chaotic, phantasmagoric summer thriller into an absurd conclusion that lands swimmingly by Rebecca Azen. Hot shows you might have missed before school is back in session. Catch up on these early 2026 highlights. His and Hers, John Berthall, and Tessa Thompson play suspicious exes in this twisty murder mystery. Young Sherlock, this Sherlock Holmes hero, age 19, entertainingly messy and raw. DTF St. Louis, the dark comedy starring Jason Bateman, David Harbour, and Linda Cardellini has 13 Emmy noms. Cookie Queens documentaries. There's far more to this doc than adorable kids selling Thin Mints. Executive produced by Harry and Megan, it follows all of Nikki, Shannon Elizabeth, and Ara as they navigate Girl Scout cookie season, exploring neighborhood entrepreneurship and self-worth while asking pointed questions about the $800 million cookie business, equal parts charming and quietly profound. It's One Sweet Watch by Aaron Hill. Press Play. People Inc. arrives on Netflix. 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Celebrity couples tell all on People's love story and actors share behind-the-scenes memories on co-star album. Designers dish on InStyle's behind the scenes and celebs take wine taste test challenges on Food and Wine's Taste Off, also among the shows landing on the platform. People Pop Playlist, the songs we're loving right now. Number one, Carly Rae Jepsen. After all, Jepsen gets into the groove, reveling in domestic bliss as a newlywed and mom on this effervescent dance track from her upcoming double album. Number two, Steve Lacy, Doom. Self-aware yet satirical, the guitar hero laments the modern hookup scene with vulnerability and wit on his grungy track off new LP, Oh Yeah, reminiscent of Weezer. Number three, Kim Petras, Pop Sound. The Grammy winner strikes a stealthily subversive chord, bemoaning music industry pitfalls and perils she's encountered over a euphoric Eurotrash club beat. Number four, Kelly Clarkson, I'd Be Lying. Miss Independent returns with a high-octane pop rock kiss-off, complete with a nostalgic nod to her seminal breakup anthem, Since You Been Gone by Jeff Nelson. 30 years ago, A Song of Ice and Fire Begin to Sing. On August 1st, 1996, A Game of Thrones, the first fantasy novel in George R.R. Martin's A Song of Ice and Fire series, launched a sword-swinging, dragon-fueled pop cultural juggernaut that includes 5 novels, 6 novellas, 3 hit TV shows, and 61 Emmy Awards. As for when the planned 6th novel, The Winds of Winter, will finally arrive, only Martin knows. Paris Is Always a Good Idea series. Lacey Chabert brings her irresistible, relatable charm to the 6-episode limited series. She plays Chelsea, a cancer research fundraiser with her walls all the way up since her mother's death 10 years ago. Now she must go to Paris for work and face who she was before her mother got sick, and do so with rival Scott Michael Foster along for the ride. Filled with family drama and romance, the series based on the novel by Jim McKinley checks all the boxes you might expect from Hallmark, but at a deliciously slower pace, by Brianne L. Heldman. The Devil's Mouth. What's scarier, an angry shark or a friendship breakup? A Thai cave system is a backdrop for both in this Descent Meets Deep Blue Sea romp. The tempestuous bond between new college grads, played by screen queen Catherine Newton, and genre newcomer Lana Condor, makes for Shallow Summer Fun, by Bailey Richards. Santa Spiro hits all the right notes with her smoky vocals, sky-high beehive, and wistful lyrics. Santa Spiro 20 has drawn comparisons to Adele, Amy Winehouse, and Lana Del Rey. The London-born Chantus finds the parallels both intimidating and flattering, but she's wooed her own fans with the breakout hit Die on the Hill, on this hill, off her soulful new album Visitor, which she'll play on her My House tour this fall. As for the Sad Girl label she's been assigned online, I'm quite a melancholy person, Spiro quips, by J.N. Book of the Week, City of Widows, Nadia Hashimi. Literary fiction. A generation of Afghan women grew up under U.S. occupation, going to school and becoming TV journalists, doctors, soldiers, and more. But in 2021, they watched the Taliban return and knew their lives were headed backward. This powerful, hopeful novel follows a woman raised as a boy who is desperate to protect her daughter, a lipstick-wearing leader of an all-female army regiment, and a famous newscaster as they all fight to resist their new reality. The best new books. Afghan Women Resisting Renewed Taliban Rule, A Crime Writer with a Stalker, and A Perilous Safari, edited by Liz Schumer. Furious Violet, Sare Walker, thriller. Crime writer Violet is happy in her solitary life, though dogged by fame of her mother, a poet and feminism icon who died young. Then a stalker begins threatening Violet. Is it one of her mother's fans? A scathing indictment of fan culture, the true crime industry, and society's treatment of women. The Night Hunter, Natalie Moss, mystery. Two sisters return with friends to the remote South African bush of their childhood after their mother dies. A car crash and their guide's suspicious demise force their party to trek miles on foot, confronting treachery, dangerous wildlife, and gun-toting humans. A chilling nail-biter. Compelling true crime, Catch the Devil, Pamela Carlisle. For decades, con man Paul Skalnick passed as a fighter pilot, oil magnate, attorney, cancer patient, and more, fleecing women and selling out other felons. Mesmerizing. Blizzard of Lies, David Wedge. The trial of Karen Reed after Officer John O'Keefe's death triggered national outrage following Reed's 2025 acquittal. This insider account digs into the unsolved mystery. Sisters of Midnight Sun, Rebecca Wright Stevens. A double murder rocks the Native Alaskan community, and an outside district attorney must gain their trust. Stunning. Q&A. Alice Hoffman, the Practical Magic author on the 30th anniversary edition in her new novel, The Witches of Cambridge, out this fall. There's a movie sequel on the way. What makes practical magic still resonate? The four main women could be you at different points in your life. You might be more like Jillian when you're younger, wild and crazy, and you might be more like Aunt Jet by the time 30 years pass. It's kind of the different stages of being a woman in a way. Hoffman identifies as Sally. Society has changed since the book came out. There's some domestic violence, and that wasn't as discussed then. The idea of a coven in the broadest sense, where women are there for each other, I don't think that existed to the extent that it does now. Things have really changed and deepened. What can we expect from your new book? It's about a group of witches in Cambridge and two best friends who go to college together in the 50s and discover a secret society there, by L.S. People exclusive. Shania Twain, I had to learn how to be brave. Man, she feels like a powerhouse. The music icon opens up about being stronger than ever at 60, finding lasting love and returning to her roots with a new album by Ilana Kaplan, photographs by Victoria Will. Shania Twain is maneuvering her body into a tree pose while balancing on a library ladder at a members-only club in downtown Manhattan. Barefoot in a navy ball gown, the music superstar is unflappable as she clutches the lace train and rocks out to her recent tourmate Harry Styles' hit Golden, played twice in a row at her request. She's channeling a grown-up Disney princess, one with incredible core strength. "It's my workout," she quips, cracking up the People cover shoot crew when she jokingly adds, "It's all my pole dancing." Strength has always been Twain's superpower. The Canadian singer-songwriter, who weathered poverty and an abusive childhood, has come a long way from her early days as a tomboy who once, as she recalls, double-broad it so she could fit in playing football with the boys. Since signing her first record deal in 1992, Twain has sold more than 100 million albums worldwide, won 5 Grammys, and become the top-selling female country pop artist of all time. No small feat for a girl who grew up surviving brutal winters in the royal mining town of Timmins, Ontario. "You just can't take the woods out of the girl," said Twain, 60, that's for sure. After more than 3 decades in showbiz, Twain has never been stronger or more confident. She endured the loss of her mom, Sharon Twain, and stepfather Jerry Twain in a car accident when she was 22, and having to take care of her 3 younger siblings. There was also a tabloid fueling 2010 divorce from her first husband and music producer Robert John Mutt Lang, and vocal cord surgery after nearly losing her instrument to Lyme disease. "With so much upheaval behind her," she says, "I am in charge again." Now she's reflecting on the moments that shaped her with the release of her 2011 memoir, From This Moment On, featuring an updated introduction in her newly released 7th studio album, Little Miss Twain. The record is something of a full-circle artist statement as she shares key memories from her youth and the lyrics while collaborating with her son, Aja Lang, 25, from her first marriage. "I've already spent all of my life processing the challenges I've had," she says. "I'm in a place where I really enjoy looking back on it with a smile." With her forever true love and husband of 15 years, Frederick Tybald, by her side, Twain has nothing but gratitude for her past and will take whatever comes next in stride. "I don't know what else that is devastating is around the corner in my life, but I've gotten through difficult times by being capable of finding courage, pushing through, using fear as an energy generator," she says. "Fear fuels me. Your mom dreamed of you becoming the next Tanya Tucker. Now Tanya makes an appearance on the new album's title song. What did that mean to you?" "Tanya Tucker was the only child star at the time in country music when I was growing up, so that was my mother's reference for who she believed I could be. I never did become a child star. I wouldn't be successful till long after my mother was already gone. But I was thinking about her when I wrote that song, as I'm looking back on where I come from, the feelings and experiences of my youth, and how she was my manager, my agent, my coach. I was Little Miss Twain, with a huge guitar singing in bars. Tanya understood that my mother had big dreams for me and that they were coming true in such a literal way in that moment of recording with her. Very, very surreal. You had a lot of responsibility from a young age. What was that time like? I grew up really quickly. We didn't always have money to pay the bills. I was one of the adults, getting the kids to school, making meals out of nothing, whatever was left in jars like ketchup sandwiches, and trying to support my mother through her depression and not being able to feed us or not being able to keep us warm in the winter. She was a wonderful mother, but she couldn't cope with not always being able to care for us the way she believed we should be cared for. My music was her lifeline a lot of the time. It gave her hope that we could maybe become the Beverly Hillbillies.

things that would require more maturity out of him to grasp or understand. I have to write them down. Someday, if my son wants to read it, great. But if I live long, he'll know everything he needs to know from me directly. What was it like working together on your album? My son and I have always been very close. We're a lot alike in a lot of ways. He's very talented. He's in music, and that's his passion. Even though I never encouraged him to be in music, I didn't want to be like my mother, if I'm being honest. We gel wonderfully, and we just love it. And we sound alike, so it's really fun to sing together. I just love him. You know what? If I could have my son three times over, I would do it in a heartbeat. The only thing I'm missing is more of him. Aja is older now, but what did you learn from co-parenting with your ex? There are so many variables. You have to put the child even more in the forefront of your priorities than you would. I think we take our children for granted if we're just fully in charge. When you're co-parenting, you have to take more factors into consideration. The challenges make you stronger and better. It actually makes me look forward to being a grandmother. You and Frederick have been married 15 years now. What makes this relationship work? This is the love I'm going to grow old with, and it's a beautiful feeling. There's a depth and a gratitude that I have about having this love. If I had met Fred as a teenager, I believe he would have been my lifelong love even from then. It just takes sometimes years to find that person. He's not inhibited at all with expressing his feelings, which is really wonderful. If you have a man that wants to keep communication open, you're blessed. A few years ago, you were carried off stage after tearing two muscles in your thigh. You admitted you were malnourished and trying to get thinner. Was that a wake-up call? I wasn't drinking enough water. I was not eating enough protein, and I was really going through a raging period of menopause. It was this perfect storm. Vanity is not worth torture. I'm getting older. The dips and bulges and sags are just getting more and more prominent. I'm not trying to be 30. I encourage everybody, just enjoy yourself the way you are right now and love it. The internet can be a cruel place. Do comments about your appearance affect you anymore? My body is not shameable. That courage comes with time and maturity. It's really refreshing how open you've been about menopause. What has shifted for you since going through it? I'm just learning every phase that I go through, and I adapt. I can play tennis like a maniac the way I used to in my 30s because I'm going to break my body. My wrist started to go because I planted so many trees in my youth, and I've got this big carpal lump. The first thing to go for me in tennis was my backhand. So I'm like, it's time to take on the double-handed backhand, and it's more wicked than my one-handed backhand. You've been friends with Harry Styles for years. What kind of advice have you given him? I always tell him, take care of yourself, stay healthy, and never put yourself last in this industry. I'm so thrilled that he has his parents with him through all of this growth and success. You pave the way for artists like Taylor Swift to cross over from country to pop. What has it been like watching her career flourish? First of all, I really believe that Taylor Swift definitely didn't need me to be who she is today. We all need mentors. I was on her list of people that she was inspired by, and I'm flattered by that. She is a very smart, very talented songwriter. Maybe I was one of the artists and writers she was studying and learning from, the way I was studying Kris Kristofferson and the Bee Gees, so it's a compliment to me, and I'm a fan. In your book, you write that you're more fearless than you imagine you could be. Where does that strength come from? Growing up with challenges that were beyond my scope, like being in a violent household, that was a big source of anxiety for me. But I learned how to manage my fear. I had to learn how to be brave early on and not crumble. There were lots of times in my life where I felt like I just couldn't go on, but I always found a way to put the next foot forward. Still on top, just learning how to muster up courage, that really is what gives me the ability to dust myself up when I fall and get back up again, says Twain at Maxwell Social in New York City on July 21st. A golden friendship. After duetting with him at Coachella in 2022, Twain opened for Styles in a July 5th Instagram for his 12-night together in residency in London this summer. The way she was, Twain, as a child, began singing at bars at 8 years old and finally broke out with her 1995 album, The Woman in Me. Booked, busy, and back in the saddle. On her new album, Little Miss Twain,
The singer reveals stories.

0: is that nobody knows, she says. Ahead of the record's July 24th release, the superstar never took her foot off the gas, or out of the stirrups, rather, as she performed on The Tonight Show starring Jimmy Fallon in July and opened for Harry Styles in London. Out now, the release of her memoir, From This Moment On. Family Bonds. Pride and joy. I am just happy with my one boy. He's wonderful, Twain says of son, EJ, who wrote, produced, and sings on Little Miss Twain. A childhood cut short. I didn't have a lot of responsibility growing up. I was an adult in a child's body, says Twain, with mom Sharon and stepdad Jerry. Forever love. Twain and husband Frederick Thibault fell in love after learning their spouses had an affair. Their relationship goes beyond even romance, she says. Diana's honeymoon confessions. 45 years ago, on July 29th, 1981, 20-year-old Princess Diana captivated hundreds of millions as she unfurled her famous 25-foot train on the steps of St. Paul's Cathedral to marry Britain's most eligible bachelor, Prince Charles, 32. For many, it was the ultimate fairy tale. A recently uncovered letter written by Diana during the couple's honeymoon, part of an auction lot that sold for approximately $5,330 in July, seemed to reinforce that image. It's wonderful being married. I think it's safe to say that after 2 months, the new Princess of Wales wrote to a school friend, we had a blissful honeymoon with endless sun and luckily calm seas. We are now up in Scotland until the end of October, which is a big treat for us. I adore being outside all day and hate London. Years later, however, Diana would describe that same honeymoon very differently, one marked by loneliness, bulimia, and growing anguish over Charles' former girlfriend, Camilla Parker Bowles, who would later become Queen Camilla. Diana often gave different accounts to separate people, says royal biographer Catherine Mayer. It's easy to imagine why she'd write to a school friend saying everything is lovely. If you bought into it yourself, you'd want to believe it for as long as possible, even if you're unhappy. It might feel better to let the world know that you're blissful. The letter was written during the honeymoon's final stop, an extended stay at Balmoral Castle after Diana and Charles spent 12 days aboard the royal yacht Britannia. During the Mediterranean cruise, Charles wrote to a friend, all I can say is that marriage is very jolly, and it's also extremely nice being together in Britannia. Diana dashes about chatting up all the sailors and cooks in the galley, etc., while I remain hermit, like on the veranda deck, sunk with pure joy into one of Lawrence Vanderpump's books. Diana, too, appeared every bit the happy newlywed. She was only 20 and hadn't been on a yacht like that before, says Ingrid Seward, author of the upcoming Catherine and Diana. It was all so exciting. Asked by reporters in Balmoral about married life, Diana smiled and said she'd highly recommend it. Behind that optimistic portrait, however, the honeymoon was proving far more complicated. In the days leading up to the wedding, Diana had already sensed Charles' enduring attachment to Camilla after discovering a goodbye bracelet he intended to give to her. Mayer also recounts in Divide and Rule that Charles became in a lather about the loss of a cufflink just before the pre-wedding ball at Buckingham Palace. It was part of a set Camilla had given to him, something Diana was well aware of. Diana later revealed to the biographer Andrew Morton through recordings made for his 1992 biography that she struggled with chronic bouts of bulimia during the honeymoon and was consumed by thoughts of Camilla. At night, I dreamt of Camilla the whole time, she recalled. She also recounted that while the newlyweds compared schedules on board the yacht, two photos of Camilla fell out of Charles's diary. Then came another painful reminder. Cufflinks arrived on his wrist, two C's entwined like the Chanel C's. Got it in one. Knew exactly. Camilla gave you those, didn't she? He said. Yes, so what's wrong? They're a present from a friend. And boy, did we have a row. After the cruise ended, the couple joined the royal family at Balmoral. Imagine having to move with your in-laws on your honeymoon. Seward says she's a girl who lived on romantic novels. That was not what she hoped for. The cracks that surfaced during the honeymoon would only deepen. Charles and Diana, who had just met 13 times before becoming engaged, separated in 1992 and divorced 4 years later. Both acknowledge relationships outside the marriage, including Charles' renewed romance with Camilla, who he wed in 2005. Looking back, Mayer sees the honeymoon as the first clear sign that the fairy tale had never truly existed. The thing that is so striking about Charles and Diana is they got married, understanding almost nothing of each other or what they were doing to themselves. A newly surfaced letter written by Princess Diana during her honeymoon with Prince Charles captures the optimism of a royal newlywed. Years later, she revealed a far different story by Simon Perry. A hopeful start. Diana and Charles on their wedding day in July 1981. Diana later said of the honeymoon, "One minute one would be happy, next blubbing one's eyes out. I was so tired for all the wrong reasons, totally." Hidden strains. Diana had this romantic idea of what the honeymoon would be like. "It's quite sad," Seward says. The newlyweds' months-long journey. The honeymoon began with 3 days at Broadlands, the Hampshire estate of Charles' great-uncle, Lord Mountbatten, where Queen Elizabeth and Prince Philip also honeymooned. They arrived by train on their wedding day before flying to Gibraltar to board HMY Britannia. Greeting, well wishes from the deck. By the time they reached Balmoral, Diana felt uncherished by him because he was off fishing or reading his book, says Seward. Camilla's shadow. Diana told Morton that during her honeymoon, she was obsessed by Camilla totally. "I didn't trust Charles." Pearl Marshall grew up not knowing where she came from. Then a quirk of fate led her to the story of a little girl left in a paper bag in 1972. Solving the Mystery of Myself by Janelle Griffith. Photographs by Matt Ike. One evening in August 1972, after watching a movie at a theater in Fairview Park, Ohio, Darlene Gilland and Rita Marshall spotted something strange. A shopping cart was resting against the front of Marshall's Ford Galaxy with a brown paper bag inside, its top neatly folded down as though beckoning the woman to peer within. Then it began to rustle. There she was, this darling baby, as calm as could be, Marshall recalls, an infant girl who looked to be only hours old. She was clean, dressed in a onesie, and swaddled in a blanket. The two friends quickly called the police, and the child, nicknamed Baby Westgate, after the shopping center where she was found, was whisked away to the hospital. Within 4 months, she was adopted, but big questions remain. Where did she come from? Why was she left behind? And by whom? More than 50 years later, Pearl Marshall, that little girl, all grown up, got some answers. "I realized that if I was going to find these people and make all kinds of connections," she said, "that really was, now is the time." For most of her life, Pearl, no relation to Rita Marshall, did not know her own beginnings. Raised in Cleveland, Pittsburgh, and Washington, D.C., Pearl was stymied by Ohio law, which kept her birth certificate sealed, even from her, because she'd been adopted through closed processes in December 1972. "I hadn't even considered trying to find anything because I didn't think there would be a place to start." In 2015, the state opened many adoptees' records. "That's the thing that spurred me to actually do it," says Pearl, who began tracing her roots all the way back to that night in the parking lot. Her birth certificate turned out to be just the first clue in a years-long process, ending only the past few weeks with the truth about her birth parents, both of whom are still alive. Pearl, a 53-year-old music teacher in Salem, Virginia, found help in unexpected places from a dotted historian, from kind commenters on local news, even from the son of one of the women who first found her baby. Looking back at the twists and turns, she marvels. "There's all kinds of circumstances out there. I'm not anybody to judge. But I can say that knowing all that makes me very grateful for the fairy tale story I have." Pearl knew from a young age that she was adopted. She also knew that unlike other friends who were adoptees, her backstory was a mystery. "Oftentimes they would have a fact sheet about their bio parents," she says, "and I didn't have one." When Pearl was in college, her adoptive mom revealed a long-held suspicion that Pearl was the same newborn from the articles in the summer of 1972. Everything began to change in 2023 when Pearl finally obtained her birth certificate. Though it didn't list her biological parents' names, it included her birthday and an unusual birthplace, the Westgate Shopping Center. Using those details, Pearl and her husband, Jack Marshall, 59-year-old who worked in video production and is brilliant on the internet, found an old article about her. Her adoptive mother had been right all along. But where to go from here? Pearl reached out to Fairview Park Police and eventually connected with Chris Garrett, a 72-year-old member of the city's historical society, an engineer with a matter-of-fact personality. Garrett calls it a thrill to hunt for answers in the past. I know chances are slim, Pearl wrote an email forwarded to Garrett. I'm just trying to learn anything I can about the incident. With Pearl's unsealed birth certificate as a guide, Garrett dug through newspaper archives until she discovered the names of two friends who found Pearl at Westgate. She pieced together their whereabouts through probate and property records as well as yearbooks. Unable to reach her directly, Garrett called Gillen's son. Just please hear me out, she told him, rushing to explain herself. The call went silent. I expected to hear the phone click, Garrett says, but instead he said, oh my God, that was my mother. Surprises kept coming. Armed with new information, Pearl used genetic testing to locate her birth father in 2023. He said he didn't know who her biological mother was. Last summer, Pearl shared a tearful reunion in Ohio with Gillen and Rita, who had made a ritual of pulling out old newspaper clippings and wondering whatever happened to baby Westgate, says Rita, 74. For her to find us like that was like our baby coming home and giving us closure. Their meeting made local news this spring, and in the comments section of the story, Pearl stumbled upon a suggestion to contact the Franzak Files, an investigative podcast with a team of researchers to find her birth mother through genetic genealogy, historical research, and other techniques. It didn't take them long. Pearl met her birth mother for the first time over lunch in June, and neither one of us had any idea what to say. Pearl's husband broke the ice, gently steering the conversation until the women found their footing. Pearl, who says she never harbored resentment, offered forgiveness. It's probably the best thing I've ever done for another person, she says. I didn't think she needed forgiveness, but she needed it. And she's still working on it. Having tracked down her biological parents, Pearl has been busy filling in her biography. She says both her biological and her adoptive families have asked for privacy and that they not be named as she shares her story. Her birth mother was 22 and single when she delivered Pearl. While pregnant, she sang lullabies to her unborn daughter each night. And after placing Pearl in the shopping cart, she circled in her own car until Pearl was found. Later, she got a job at the shopping center and every day parked in the same spot where she had left her daughter. What she did for me was a good thing, Pearl says. She knew she couldn't keep me as much as she wanted to. Pearl has learned there are even more branches to her family tree. Her birth mom married and raised a daughter and a son, the latter of whom Pearl has met, and she's met a half-sister on her biological dad's side who, like her, is a music teacher. I'm still working through this whole process, she says. There's a lot of emotions, and they keep coming at different times. Of course I'm happy. I'm delighted to know my biological parents. I was just so lucky to have them both alive. Extraordinary start, ordinary childhood. Pearl spent her early years in Cleveland and Pittsburgh before her family moved to D.C. We all had all of the support that we would need, said Pearl. The days were filled with familiar activities, says Pearl. Music and sports games and youth group. Pearl was drawn to instruments and eventually became a music teacher. I feel a little bit more like a real person in the world. The man by her side, Pearl's husband, Jack, is also adopted and located his birth parents in 2017 before helping her. Pearl's hospital tag combined the nickname of the car she was left near and the name of the shopping center. Researcher Chris Garrett combed through numerous files in Ohio to help Pearl. Pinch me moment. Tissues abounded when Pearl met Darlene Gilliland and Rita Marshall in 2025 for the first time since 1972. I still can't believe it. Deidre Hall celebrates 50 years on Days of Our Lives. I have loved every moment. Like the sands through the hourglass, the beloved actress marks a monumental soap opera milestone by Jeff Nelson. The first time Deidre Hall walked onto the set of Days of Our Lives in 1976, she was just happy to be a working actress. When you join a show, you start with a 13-week contract. So all that I thought was, okay, that'll be fun, says Hall, 78. It was always a happy surprise to be invited back. On June 21st, she celebrated 50 years since her debut on the long-running NBC soap opera, now streaming exclusively on Peacock. I have loved every moment, she says. It's the best job. One of the most recognizable actors on daytime TV, Hall has united generations of devoted Days viewers with her role as maternal psychiatrist Marlena Evans. We hear that all the time. I watch with my grandma at school. I watch with my mom. My mom will record it. It's a thing that family share, she says. We are in their living room every single day, whether it's during the day when you're ironing or at night when they're putting their kids to bed and watching. We're home with them. Born in Milwaukee and raised in Lake Worth, Florida, Hall appeared on The Young and the Restless before beginning her Days tenure. She's shown her considerable range playing Marlena as she navigates drama and hijinks in the fictional town of Salem, Illinois. Some of her performances have been jaw-dropping, like her satanic possession that culminated in an on-screen exorcism that Ryan Gosling has said inspired him to act. All I said at the time, just because it's just such an odd thing to do, was let's really commit to it and do it right so it's a story we can be proud of. Hall recalls, it was pretty thrilling. Meanwhile, other storylines were timely and tugged at heartstrings, such as when her character officiated the first gay male wedding on daytime TV in a 2014 episode following Marlena's emotional coming out scenes with her grandson. We had tons of fan mail about that. Young men writing saying, I wish I had a mom like you. I wish I had a grandma like you. Everybody wanted Marlena to be this person. And the truth is, what you want is just somebody to care and accept you, Hall says. It was so important. Although she's taken several breaks from Days, the show has remained a safe haven. I found a home there with longtime friends, Hall says, of her Days colleagues, including her on-screen husband, Drake Hodgson, who joined the cast as John Black in 1986 and died in September 2024. He kind of took care of everybody and was always wonderfully prepared, far better than I. Hall's real-life family was also a fixture on the set. I raised my children there, she says, over two sons, with ex-husband Steve Somer, David, 33, and Tully, 31, who appeared as extras when they were kids. Also along for the ride, her identical twin, Andrea, special education teacher who joined the cast for doppelganger plots. It was terrific, Hall says, of acting with Andrea. Typically filming only 2 days a week, Hall, who memorably guest starred on HBO's Max's Hacks in 2024, enjoys her downtime at home in Santa Monica, often knitting and walking her son's field retriever, Riley. I really have a blessed and cherished life, says a star, who has no plans to retire from Days. I'll keep coming back as long as the key card still opens the gates. As for goals, well, an Emmy would be nice. These are the memorable days of her life. Iconic exorcism. Hall levitated in a 1995 episode during her devil possession storyline. It'll be on my tombstone, Deidre Hall, possession. She jokes about the unforgettable scene. Sister Act. Hall asked production to write a role for her twin, Andrea. And within a month, my sister was on air, she says. Making history, Hall officiated daytime TV's first gay male wedding in a 2014 episode. She was with Wally Kurth, Judy Evans, Freddie Smith, Guy Wilson, Allison Sweeney, Brian DiTullio, and Lauren Costlow. People, fun, and games. Flashback to 1990. New Kids on the Block are the hottest boy band since the Beatles, from People's August 13, 1990 issue. Performing for some 2 million screamers in summer-long 63-date tour, New Kids on the Block, Joe McIntyre, 17, Jordan Knight, 20, brother Jonathan Knight, 21, Donnie Wahlberg, 20, and Danny Wood, 21, are riding the crest of the most frenzied pop music phenomenon since Beatlemania. Three albums of their Motown-derived funk but light music rank in Billboard's list of best-selling records. The latest LP, Step by Step, has already sold more than 3 million copies. As the current tour rolls on, there are no signs that the group's popularity is peaking. On the road, I can't even go out in the hallway of a hotel, says Jordan. I really feel lucky that there are five of us. If one of us was solo and it got this big, It would be very, very hard to handle. Complicated as their lives have become, they wouldn't have it any other way, says Jordan. I could complain about it all day, but when it's gone, I'll be like, way to go. When all else fails, we can always play Vegas, said McIntyre. In the news, 1990, weddings. New York Knicks player Patrick Ewing, 28, married his longtime girlfriend, Rita Williams. Death, Grateful Dead keyboardist Brent Mylan died of acute cocaine and morphine intoxication. He was 37. Expecting, John Malkovich, 36, and his partner, Nicoletta Perrin, 38, were expecting their first child, daughter, Amandine. They couldn't decide if my character was good or bad, so they shot her. Amy Yazbek on her brief stint on Days of Our Life. Star Tracks in plain sight. Kadeem Hardison and Cree Summer, co-star on NBC's A Different World, arrived at a Los Angeles airport ahead of the sitcom's first season. Proud Pop. After the release of his ninth album, Brick by Brick, punk rocker Iggy Pop partied in L.A. with his vocalist son, Eric Benson, 21, whom he shares with ex Paulette Benson. One last thing. John Leguizamo, the Odyssey star, 66, has written his first children's book, Kiki and the Can. Last time I curse. I try not to, but I'm a big cursor. I used to have an incredibly filthy mouth when I was a kid. My go-to is Little MF-er. It's such a good release. Last time I watched Moulin Rouge, I do watch little excerpts on YouTube. Zendaya and Tom Holland told me at the Odyssey premiere that they had just watched it the night before to get inspired. How sweet is that? Last memorable fan encounter. This teacher said, I need to hug you because I'm teaching Latino and Black kids, and I appreciate how you stand up for us and try to change things. That meant a lot. Last thing I took from a set, some cowboy boots from the upcoming movie, The Exorcist. They were my size and broken in. There's nothing worse than new boots. That's why cowboys were shooting each other, because their feet hurt. Last DIY project. Gardening is my therapy. I tried bulbs, but I couldn't tell you which was up or down, so they all died. My other plants have gone well, but I'm never doing bulbs again. F those little mother effers. Interview by Julie Jordan. I'm Eileen, and you've been listening to People Magazine, August 10th, 2026. Thank you for listening to the Talking Information Center.
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2: Here's the forecast for the Boston and South Shore area on the Talking Information Center from the National Weather Service. For today, mostly sunny, temperatures in the mid-80s, clear overnight, temperatures only in the upper 60s. For Thursday, partly sunny, temperatures back into the mid-80s. The sun rose this morning at 5:57, setting at 7:39 this evening. 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
8: Hi, I'm Renee Freitas Donahue with the Talking Information Center's Dirty Laundry, the August 24th, 2026 edition of the National Enquirer. JFK Baby Bombshell. Heartless horn dog John F. Kennedy allegedly got blonde bombshell Marilyn Monroe pregnant during his 1960 presidential campaign, then demanded that the love-struck screen siren abort their unborn child, the National Enquirer can reveal. But the Some Like It Hot star is said to have threatened to expose their adulterous affair, and top secret FBI files unearthed 64 years after her August 1962 death at the age of 36, have fueled claims that rogue government operatives plotted the scorned stunner's murder to silence her forever. Photos obtained by the Enquirer appear to show the bus stop beauty sporting a burgeoning bump around her midsection. The images were snapped on July 8, 1960 in New York City, while Marilyn underwent hair and makeup tests for The Misfits, the final film that she completed before her death. You can clearly see the rounded, protruding belly as Marilyn was just starting to show, a source tells the Enquirer. The Hollywood hottie was famous for her hourglass figure, but tipsters say the jaw-dropping photos reveal unmistakable new curves, sparking claims that JFK's alleged mistress was harboring a scandalous secret that could have derailed the notorious skirt chaser's bid for the White House. Marilyn got pregnant halfway through the movie Let's Make Love, in which she co-starred with French actor Yves Montand, the insider claims. At the time, she was married to playwright Arthur Miller, but she was cheating on him with JFK. Miller believed the baby was fathered by Parisian playboy Yves Montand, and Marilyn never discouraged him from thinking so, the insider says. But she knew the baby was really JFK's. Marilyn allegedly became smitten with Kennedy after meeting the dashing Massachusetts senator at a star-studded Beverly Hills party in the 1950s and dreamed of becoming his bride, despite his marriage to Jackie. Marilyn cheated on Yankee slugger Joe DiMaggio and continued seeing Kennedy even after marrying playwright Arthur Miller, the source says. The two allegedly carried on several secret trysts in the late spring of 1960. After the photos were taken, Marilyn headed home to Los Angeles in time for the Democratic National Convention, where JFK officially secured the Democratic presidential nomination. Sources say it was there that Marilyn broke the news to Kennedy that she was carrying his child, prompting the notorious Casanova to insist the pregnancy had to end if he was to preserve his chances of defeating Republican rival Richard Nixon. In August 1960, Marilyn was hospitalized for 10 days for what officials described as exhaustion. But the insider claims, the truth is that Marilyn had an abortion. Jackie allegedly learned of the affair in May 1962 after the sexpot delivered her breathy happy birthday serenade to Kennedy while wearing a body-hugging gown at New York City's Madison Square Garden. Incensed and horrified, the insider says, Jackie demanded her husband ditch his alleged side piece or face a humiliating, headline-grabbing divorce. Brandon James, whose late mother, pinup model Jean Carmen, developed a friendship with Marilyn when they lived next door to each other in 1961, tells the Inquirer the seven-year Itch Stars affair with JFK contributed to her death. My mother and Marilyn were talking all the time, and that's when she was seeing John F. Kennedy, he says. Then Robert Kennedy went to see Marilyn to tell her to call it off with JFK because things were getting too hot and it was bad for him and the family. And that's when Marilyn seduced Bobby Kennedy. When Marilyn allegedly felt scorned by both Kennedy brothers, sources claim she threatened to expose her terminated pregnancy and reveal their secret romances. In The Last Days of Marilyn Monroe, author James Patterson alleges that on the day of the actress's death, Robert F. Kennedy confronted her at her Brentwood home, allegedly pressing a pillow over her face to muffle her screams while searching for a diary said to contain explosive political secrets. Marilyn's death was ruled a drug overdose and a probable suicide. But one government memo quotes acclaimed writer Norman Mailer as speculating that right-wing elements within the FBI and CIA had a huge motivation to kill the actress because the resulting scandal could politically damage the Kennedys. Famed forensic pathologist Thomas Noguchi, 99, who took part in Marilyn's autopsy, tells author Ahn Soon Choi in the book L.A. Coroner that he had alarm bells going off in his head because toxicology showed lethal levels of barbiturates in Marilyn's system, yet no visible pill residue or capsule fragments were found in her stomach, despite prescription bottles being discovered beside her bed. According to Cho, additional tests were never performed, a decision that critics say smacked of a twisted cover-up. Grapes of Wrath. Brad Pitt's $233 million winery, which has been at the center of his long contentious court battle with ex-wife Angelina Jolie, is in danger of being turned into ash by the devastating wildfires raging through France. Smoke has been seen rising into the sky near the French estate Chateau Miraval, which the former couple has been squabbling over for 4+ years. The Fight Club hunk, 62, sued Jolie, 51, in February of 2022 over her sale of the stake in the property, alleging the pair, who split in 2016, had an agreement in place in which neither would do so without the other's approval. In July, Jolie squawked about Pitt's bid to acquire her tax returns and other financial records as part of the case, saying he has repeatedly mischaracterized her claims. Pitt's court request had asked his ex to produce documents sufficient to show her income and profit participation payments from 2017 through 2019, with the filing arguing that Jolie has made her alleged financial vulnerability central to her case. Attorneys for the Maleficent movie witch countered that Pitt had wrongly portrayed her as claiming financial distress, when her legal filings were simply itemizing her efforts to separate her fortune from his. The issue is not whether Jolie needed the money. The issue is that she was trying to untangle her life and her finances from her controlling and abusive ex-husband, Jolie's filing stated. That distinction makes all the difference. Pitt has denied Jolie's claims of abuse against her, and their six kids are now adults. The Fury star was cleared by the FBI and Los Angeles County Department of Children and Family Services following her initial 2016 complaint and was never charged. Pitt has argued that Jolie made her financial situation relevant to the case by purporting that she wanted financial independence and had concluded that she needed to sell her interest in Chateau Miraval to reach her goal. Yet Jolie's legal team contended in the filing that she has never alleged that she was in financial distress. Pitt and his Oscar-winning ex settled their lengthy divorce in December 2024, but the fight over the winery continues. Natalie's Fiction Friction. Rumor has it Natalie Portman is the subject of Rachel Cusk's explosive new novel, Life of M, but the Oscar-winning mom-to-be isn't fazed by it one bit, sources tell the National Enquirer. First of all, Natalie and Rachel hardly know each other. They are acquaintances at best, sniffs a tipster. Natalie is more focused on the devastation of the fires in France, where she lives, and her pregnancy than she is with this book. She is pretty much ignoring the noise and isn't terribly concerned. She has always been a fan of Rachel's writing, but this character does not mirror Natalie in any way. According to the book's publisher, the character called M is one of the most recognizable faces of our time, while other reports claim M bears uncanny similarities to the 45-year-old actress. Although M is never named, Cusk reportedly writes that M was cast in a ballet film, as Portman was in 2010 psychological thriller Black Swan. Cusk also writes M reveals that starring in a movie at the age of 13 ended her childhood. That seems to match up with Portman's film debut in the 1994 action thriller Leon the Professional when she was 13. M also insists she uses her fame to make her life as normal as possible, even though the novel's narrator says hotel staff happily opened a closed garden for the two of them to have coffee. One literary critic who knows Cusk writes, "It's very identifiably a portrait of Natalie Portman that doesn't seem to recognize her as a fully human, suggesting that she has been subsumed by her own fame." The critic adds, "Her not naming Portman is her way of pretending this is the dominion of fiction rather than her being a real person." Star Wars alum Portman, who has two children with ex-husband Benjamin Millepied, is expecting a child with Tanguay Destab, a French music producer known as Tepper. She continues to ignore the hubbub, says the insider. Natalie knows who she is and who her real friends are. A grand exit. Shaken Ariana Grande stunned fans by announcing she is taking a step back after her current tour ends on September 1st, claiming in a statement that she was ending it on a high note, both healthily and happily. But sources say the 33-year-old Wicked star, who's long been criticized for her stick-thin appearance, is putting on a brave face. "She has issues and is working on them," spills an insider. "Ariana is doing the right thing in putting her health first, both mentally and physically. Everyone is thrilled that she's finally taking these steps." In addition to putting concerts on hold, the Grammy winner has also pumped the brakes on the upcoming concert tour that was due to start next summer in London. The move comes after intense public scrutiny over the former Nickelodeon star's plummeting weight. One top doc previously estimated to the National Enquirer that the 5'2" star likely weighs a terrifying 87 pounds. "At that weight, she would be severely calorie deficient," warned Dr. Gabe Merkin, who does not treat Ariana. "That puts her at high risk for serious problems." As readers know, the scrawny songbird has had a string of other setbacks. In January, sources say she was devastated after Oscar voters snubbed her for her starring role in Wicked for Good. "She's spiraling into a terrible funk," warned an insider at the time, adding, "Ariana feels like the rug has been pulled out from under her." Then earlier this year, she split from her boyfriend of nearly 3 years, Wicked co-star Ethan Slater, 34, before reportedly reuniting with former beau Ricky Alvarez, 35. "There's been a lot of upheaval in her life lately," says the source. "This break will do her good." Taylor cuts off godchildren. Taylor Swift has not only cut off one-time BFF Blake Lively, she also no longer is playing godmother to her daughters, sources say. The two famously fell out over Blake's ugly legal battle with her It Ends With Us co-star and director Justin Baldoni, and the girls are collateral damage, according to insiders. It was one of the toughest decisions Taylor has ever had to make, dishes a source close to the 36-year-old Love Story singer. She loves the girls and it hurt her heart, but she had no choice given the circumstances. She wanted to make a clean and total break. The split comes as Taylor made headlines for failing to invite Blake, 38, and hubby Ryan Reynolds to her star-studded wedding to Travis Kelce, 36, in July. Long before that, she confirmed her role as godmother to their daughters James, Inez, and Betty in an Instagram post touting Ryan's movie Deadpool and Wolverine in July of 2024. Blake and Ryan welcomed son Olin in 2023. Referring to the name of Ryan's Deadpool character, Taylor wrote in the caption, "Shout out to Wade Wilson, aka my godkid's sperm donor." Ryan, 49, backed up Taylor's comment, noting, "She is the godparent to my daughters, calling her shout out very sweet." Before distancing herself from the couple, Taylor was devoted to the girls, trick-or-treating with them, hosting the family at her Rhode Island mansion, and name-checking the girls in her music, including their names in songs on her 2020 album Folklore. While performing in Madrid during her Eras tour in May of 2024, she even said, "I have to say that on Folklore, some of my favorite characters are named James, Inez, and Betty." According to insiders, Taylor decided to distance herself from the girls a few months ago after discussing the issue with hubby Travis, who agreed it was the right thing to do. Right now, Taylor doesn't feel it's healthy or realistic to maintain a close relationship with the children while having virtually no relationship with their parents, adds a source. She hopes that once the girls are 18 and able to make their own decisions, they'll be free to reconnect if they choose. Liam's painful final hours. Pathetic Liam Payne spent his final hours in a cocaine and whiskey-induced rage with a pair of hookers, according to sworn witness statements from the sex workers who spoke to cops after the tragic One Direction singer plunged 46 feet to his death from the balcony of his drug-strewn hotel room in Argentina. Aldana Serrano, 32, and Lucilla Gotea, 29, told authorities about their time with a British ex-boy bander shortly after his death at 31 on October 16, 2024. The gals claim Payne flew off the handle when they asked him for their $5,000 fee, but also fell to his knees, begging them to stay because money didn't make him happy. They also allege that the hopped-up hothead smashed his $40,000 gold Rolex watch, but told us he could get 10 of those before wrecking the room's TV with three punches. The soused Story of My Life singer, who had a reported fortune worth $29 million, also supposedly serenaded the women with his own songs before pleading for coke, and also spoke about his now 9-year-old son, Bear, whom he shared with his Girls Aloud singer ex, Cheryl Cole. Lawmen say Payne, whose girlfriend, Kate Cassidy, had earlier returned to the couple's home in the U.S., was likely alone when he plummeted from his third-floor accommodations at the Casa Sur Palomero Hotel in Buenos Aires, and toxicology reports stated cocaine, alcohol, and the prescription sedative Klonopin were in his system. Lucilla says he ordered champagne for us and for himself, two bottles of Johnny Walker Black Label whiskey. We saw that he was doing something like crystal meth with bits of tinfoil. He asked us to get him some drugs, but we didn't know where to get it because we're not into that. He started scrounging in the tinfoil bits that he had. During our time there, we had sex with him, which was consensual sex, only once, and he wore protection. She claims Payne appeared to be high on cocaine and smelled of alcohol. Authorities say the women cooperated fully and completely with the investigation, which is still ongoing. Two men have been charged with supplying the drugs that killed the pop star, but have denied any wrongdoing. Letting go of Leto. Oscar winner Jared Leto's Hollywood pals are heading for the hills, insiders say, as he faces multiple allegations of sexual misconduct. Rumors about the long-haired actor rocker's lewd behavior have been simmering for years, according to insiders, and exploded when nine women stepped forward with ugly allegations. Several say Leto serially pursued them, some while they were underage, while others accuse him of exposing himself and harassment. People did see this moment coming, snitches a source with ties to the 54-year-old's LA-based social circle. Even if you only knew Jared casually, you would hear rumors over the last couple of years that his behavior with female fans of his rock band crossed the line and would eventually get him canceled. Everybody chattered about it, even though the specifics were lacking. That fog of uncertainty created a bit of a bubble around Jared when it came to socializing with other people as famous as him. Sure, he could show up and do red carpets and official events, but in the last 5 years, he's been spending less and less personal time with other celebrities. I'm not sure that was by choice. The fresh accusations only push that effect into overdrive. You can't put the genie back in the bottle on this stuff, even if you make cash settlements with people. These accusations will impact who, if anybody, is willing to spend time with Jared or collaborate with him going forward. I have never sexually assaulted anyone in my entire life, Leto said in a statement July 29th. These claims are absolutely and categorically false. Fortunately for Leto, he has his music career with his band, 30 Seconds to Mars, to fall back on, says the source. The movie star market at the moment is so competitive, you have nothing to stand on when there's this kind of negative press around you, spills the source. Jared's A-list exes like Cameron Diaz and Scarlett Johansson have been steering clear of him for years. Now I expect some of his key male collaborators, guys like Brad Pitt, Matthew McConaughey, and Ridley Scott, to follow suit. There's a black cloud over Jared's entire reputation right now, and I don't see how it can blow over. Dropped anchors want another hour. Revenge-seeking CBS News rejects are plotting to launch a competitor to 60 Minutes in defiance of the massive teardown of the Tiffany Network's one-time vaunted news division, and are searching for a platform to back the daring project. Bill Owens, the former executive producer of the vaunted TV news magazine, who hit the bricks in 2024 claiming interference from network executives, is reportedly looking to round up a TV version of the Over the Hill gang. Insiders say he's hoping to bring in Furious Fired correspondents Scott Pelley, Sharon Alfonsi, and Cecilia Vega, along with longtime former executive producer Tanya Simon. But some insiders say they have a steep hill to climb, as Owens is reportedly seeking $50 million to bankroll the first two seasons of the broadcast. It's an emotional response, but not necessarily a smart business idea, one longtime network executive tells the National Enquirer. Insiders say Owens and his fellow cast-offs will have a tough time finding a streaming platform or traditional TV network to dig deep into their pockets to pony up the big bucks necessary to produce a high-priced product like 60 Minutes in the modern news environment. Investigative journalism is one of the most expensive genres in television, says another well-heeled television news veteran. Lawyers, producers, travel, security, insurance, fact-checking, every story costs a fortune. Audiences have moved to cheaper, faster content consumed on phones. Another media insider is even more blunt. The business has changed. Social media, YouTube, and streaming reward speed, personality, and volume. You're trying to recreate a Rolls-Royce in an industry buying electric scooters. Sources say the plan is a response to the scorched earth gutting of CBS News with a dumping of so many high-priced and familiar faces at the venerable news division under recently installed news editor-in-chief Barry Weiss. Her hand-picked executive producer for 60 Minutes, former New York Times columnist Nick Bilton, was strafed by Pelley for having no prior TV experience. Bilton recently hired four people to fill the openings: failed CBS News anchor Nora O'Donnell, another Times columnist Ross Douthat, filmmaker Gianna Toboni, and former British politician Trevor Phillips. Some insiders believe Owens and Pelley see themselves as protecting 60 Minutes' legacy from the radical facelift. Others aren't convinced. Prestige journalism rarely makes prestige profits, a source spills. They're looking backward while the industry is moving forward, says another veteran TV producer. Epstein whistleblower almost wiped out. A spunky Ohio congresswoman who fought for the release of the government's top-secret Epstein files was nearly killed in a horrific hit-and-run, sparking speculation that the crash was no accident as the Epstein body count grows. Marcy Kaptur, 80, was hospitalized with non-life-threatening injuries following the August 2nd smash-up while en route to her Sunday church service in Toledo. The longest-serving congresswoman in American history was riding in the passenger seat of a black Ford Bronco when a silver 2019 Nissan Altima traveling in the opposite direction seemingly lost control and slammed headfirst into the SUV. The violent impact sent the Nissan's engine block hurtling across a four-lane road. The Nissan driver bolted from the wreck into a waiting vehicle that immediately fled the scene. Online speculation quickly emerged that Kaptur was targeted. In late 2025, she famously went before Congress and declared, "Release the Epstein files. Who are they protecting? The Washington elite? The billionaires? The politicians? Those who think they are above the law?" Meanwhile, a group of 30 sex trafficking survivors charge they are being flooded with death threats as they push for the release of even more Epstein documents. "There were a lot of people entrapped and entangled through Epstein's web," says private investigator Ed Opperman, "and many of those people are now gone, dead." This has been Renee Freitas Donahue with Dirty Laundry. We'll see you next week.
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11: I'm that Marshal, Matt Dillon. 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

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It's a bit sweeter and fudgier than Breyers. The Odyssey vehicles. Honda is recalling nearly 500,000 2018 to 2022 Odyssey vehicles due to a software programming error that can cause the side and side curtain airbags to deploy unexpectedly, increasing the risk of injury. What to do? Dealers will reprogram the supplemental restraint system, electronic control unit, ECU software, or replace the ECU as necessary, free of charge. Call Honda at 888-234-2138 for information. The NHTSA campaign number is 26V227000. Honda's own number for this recall is UNW. Bissell handheld steam cleaners. Bissell is recalling about 1.7 million Steam Shot Omni Reach and Omni handheld steam cleaners with attachments. The attachments can detach, expelling hot water or steam that could seriously burn users. The steam cleaners were sold at Target, Walgreens, and other department stores, as well as online at Amazon, Bissell.com, HSN.com, and other websites from October 2024 through March of 2026 for between $9 and $55. 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To find out how to receive new attachments. Casely Wireless Portable Power Banks. Casely has reannounced the recall of Casely PowerPods 5000mAh portable MagSafe wireless phone chargers. The recalled power banks pose a risk of serious injury or death from fire and burn hazards due to a faulty lithium battery that can ignite. Casely previously announced the recall in April of 2025. Since the recall was announced, there have been 28 additional reports, including one resulting in a fatality and one serious incident on an airplane. The phone chargers have model number E33A printed on the back and Casely engraved on the front side of the plate on the right side. The power banks were sold online at Amazon, getcasely.com, and other e-commerce websites from March 2022 through September 24 for between $30 and $70. What to do? 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Dispose of the faulty power bank according to local state disposal regulations for batteries. Thermos jars and bottles. Thermos is recalling Thermos Stainless King 3000 and 3020 food jars and Thermos Sportsman 3010 food and beverage bottles because the stoppers can forcefully eject, causing serious injury and laceration hazards. The containers were sold in a variety of colors in three sizes: 16-ounce model SK3000, 24-ounce model SK3020, and 40-ounce model SK3010. The Thermos trademark is on the side of the product, and model numbers are printed on the bottom of the containers. The items sold for around $30 between March 2028 and July 2024 at Target, Walmart, and other stores nationwide, as well as online at Amazon.

0: 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E. Michon Sauté Pans. E. Michon is recalling about 740,000 Granite Stone Diamond Pro Blued stainless steel sauté pans because a metal cap can detach from the pan, causing potential injury and burns. The sauté pans were sold in a two-piece set with one pan measuring 10 inches and the other measuring 11.5 inches. The UPC number is 0-80313-08131-6. 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What to do? 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Here are some nice chicken recipes. Under Fresh Takes, Jarell Guy, chef and author of We Fancy, Simple Recipes to Make the Everyday Special, Simon Element, 2026, shows us how shredded rotisserie chicken can be a smart shortcut to a delicious dinner. 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How to hear the TV better. If you're often pausing to ask, what did he just say? These fixes might provide the answer. Adjust audio settings. Many people aren't comfortable playing around with the TV settings, but it's worthwhile if you're having trouble hearing, says Jim Wilcox, one of CR's TV and tech experts. Most TVs now have the ability to boost the clarity of dialogue. Just go to the menu, click Settings, look for audio or sound, and check for available presets with names like Dialogue, Speech Boost, or Voice Clarity. Also make sure that Night Mode, which flattens out the volume so loud noises are more hushed, is turned off. Don't worry about tweaking the wrong thing. It's almost impossible to mess things up, Wilcox says. If you don't like the result, you can just restore the manufacturer's default settings. Get a soundbar. If you've already tried adjustments like those at left, adding a soundbar, a small self-contained speaker system that boosts the TV's audio, could help. Most models have built-in voice enhancement technology. At the very top of our ratings is the Samsung HW-Q900F. Overall score, 87. $1,000 and $1,198. But the LG SC95 below is nearly as good and half as expensive. Consider these headphones. A set of noise-canceling Bluetooth headphones with great sound quality can enhance TV dialogue. The over-ear Sennheiser Accentum Plus and Soundcore Space A40 earbuds, both below, get high marks for sound quality in our tests. Something else to consider. Apple AirPods Pro 3. Overall score 74. $200. Have a function that can turn them into over-the-counter hearing aids, which might help those with mild to moderate hearing loss. How to keep your home safe and what to do in an emergency. It may start small, a faint drip in the basement, a distant wildfire, or a storm that seems a little louder than the last. Then suddenly you're dealing with serious damage, a flooded basement, an evacuation order, or a tree crashing into your home. Extreme weather is making these events more common, while everyday problems like leaky pipes and faulty appliances persist. And the consequences can be costly. Just 1 inch of water can cause $25,000 in damage in an average-sized home. Then there are house fires. Between 2019 and 2023, over 300,000 were reported, according to the National Fire Protection Association. What you do first matters. Here's expert advice on how to handle a home emergency and prevent the next one, by Jennifer Cook, illustration by Peter Crowther. Wind. Nearly 1 in 5 homes in the U.S. are at high risk of hurricane-force winds. Strong winds of 55 to 75 miles per hour can rip off shingles and siding and uproot trees. Problem. A tree hits your house. What to do? You wake up to a crash or come home to find a tree leaning into your roofline? First, do a safety check. Is everyone unharmed? Did the tree take out any electrical power lines? If lines are down, contact your utility to turn off the power. Next, survey the roof, windows, siding, and walls for structural damage, as well as any damage from water, says Ian Jimanko, Ph.D., a meteorologist with the Insurance Institute for Business and Home Safety. If it is extensive, contact your insurance agent for a preferred contractor in your area who can remove the tree and attach temporary coverings such as tarps to keep animals and rainwater out until more permanent repairs can be made. Next, document the damage. Enable location services on a smartphone and take photos inside and out. It's rarely safe to climb up and inspect the roof. You could take photos from the top floor of a neighbor's house, or if you have a drone, send it up to take pictures. How to prevent it? Before storm season, hire a tree service to remove dead branches, trim those that overhang the roof, and thin the canopy of species that are susceptible to snapping in high winds, such as Bradford pears and certain maples. An arborist can determine whether any trees are hazardous and need to be removed altogether. Before planting new trees, consider their size when full grown to ensure none will be too close to your home or garage or to underground plumbing lines that roots might harm. Problem: your roof or siding gets damaged. What to do? After a storm passes, the damage isn't always obvious. Follow the steps in the previous section to identify and document it. Check for wet insulation and staining or dripping along the roof trusses, the framing that forms the peak, and in closets, storage rooms, and around recessed lighting. Water rarely shows up where it enters a structure, says Paul Watrous, president of the National Roof Certification and Inspection Association, NRCIA. When examining siding, look for flapping panels, sagging soffits in vinyl siding, or cracks or failed fasteners and loose or sagging panels on fiber cement siding. How to prevent it? Have a siding contractor check for and repair or replace loose panels. 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If you notice shingle granules on the ground around your home's perimeter, it may be time for a roof inspection. An NRCIA leak-free inspection can give you a sense of its condition. Before a storm, always secure outdoor furniture or bring it indoors so it can't become airborne. The inspection costs $495. 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Next, water. 90% of natural disasters in the U.S. involve flooding. If it rains at your home, it can flood at your home, says Mark Friedlander of the Insurance Information Institute. Appliances and frozen pipes can also produce extensive water damage. Problem. Stormwater fills your basement, your crawl space, or the lowest level of your home. What to do? You may be able to vacuum up a few inches of water with a wet, dry vac. Don't enter a basement if outlets or power cords are underwater. Turn off power at the panel. The Federal Emergency Management Agency recommends shutting off individual circuits first. If you have a gas furnace or water heater, turn it off or ask your gas company how to proceed. Remember, floodwaters may have contaminants that can wind up in your home once the waters recede. How to prevent it? Start by filling small holes in your foundation with mortar and masonry caulk or hydraulic cement. Hire a pro to fix larger holes. Next, pay close attention to the grading around your home, Jamenko says. Where does the water run? Installing a French drain and gravel-filled front trench with a perforated pipe can help redirect water away from the house. Consider installing a sump pump with backup battery power near mechanical equipment in your cellar. To keep sewage from backing up into your home during a storm, a licensed plumber can install a sewer backflow preventer system, which lets sewage flow out but not back into the house. Consider adding a separate insurance rider for water backup and sump pump overflow. In the case of an imminent hurricane, stacking sandbags can help redirect water away from your home. Problem: your water heater or appliance is leaking. What to do? For a leaking water heater, turn off the gas or electricity and close the cold water valve. Attach a hose to the tank to drain any remaining water. If your washing machine is the culprit, your best bet is to turn it off or switch off the breaker to stop the pump in the machine from running, says Mike Winkeljong, a senior regional operations manager at HomeServe, a home energy repair service company. Same goes for a dishwasher leak, too. Use a mop and towels to clean up the water, then turn on fans to dry the area and prevent mold from forming. If there's a lot of water, call a water remediation company. How to prevent it? Make sure your water heater has a drain pan beneath it with an outlet connected to a drain line that diverts leaks to a sump pump or drainage system. Place leak detectors like those from X-Sense at left or on or near your appliances and water heater and monitor them on your smartphone. If the X-Sense Smart Water Leak Detector SWS54 is $40. Problem: a pipe bursts. What to do? 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How to prevent it? If you'll be away from home for some time, turn off the water and open some faucets. Open sink cabinet doors so warmer air can reach plumbing. Decouple outdoor houses to prevent freezing and insulate exposed piping in cold spaces. Have a plumber install a leak detection sensor on your water main to alert you to problems. Fire. Home fires can be a deadly mix of high heat, toxic gases, and thick black smoke, and they move incredibly swiftly. The 2025 Los Angeles fires also showed that wildfires can rage in cities as well as forests. Problem: a fire inside your home. What to do? Cooking causes the vast majority of home fires. If a fire ignites in a pan, smother it with a lid. Turn off the stove and leave the pan covered until it's cooled completely. If the fire is in an oven or microwave, keep the door closed, turn the appliance off, and in the case of the microwave, unplug it. If the fire doesn't go out, you can try using a fire extinguisher. But if a fire doesn't die down immediately, drop the extinguisher and get out. Then call 911. 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Use fire-resistant materials to screen or enclose gutters, preventing the accumulation of plant and tree debris. 7. Trim trees. Eliminate dangerous projectiles. Cut down dead trees and branches and any that overhang the roof. 8. Install hurricane roof clips. These metal devices provide additional security against wind at the studs and rafters. How much insurance do you need? Use these tips to ensure that you're covered for any disaster. 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Avoid policies that cover actual cash value because they factor in depreciation, leaving you to cover any additional costs. 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That includes items like artwork, antiques, and jewelry whose value exceeds your policy's standard payouts. To finish the article about a fire inside your home, how to prevent it. Be vigilant about what's on the stove, especially if you're frying food or cooking with oil or grease. Keep anything that can burn, such as dish towels and oven mitts, at least 3 feet from the cooking area, says the NFPA's Susan McKelvey. And never use metal or aluminum foil in a microwave oven. To reduce the risk of home heating fires, have your heating system inspected annually by a qualified professional and keep combustible materials at least 3 feet away from heat sources, including space heaters, which should also be turned off before you leave a room. Plug major appliances directly into wall outlets instead of using extension cords. And make sure electrical cords don't run across doorways or under rugs. Consider installing Internet of Things sensors in outlets, such as the Ting LOT from Whisker Labs. These devices detect arcing, the precursor to most electrical fires. To prevent lithium-ion batteries from overheating and starting fires, don't charge electronic devices overnight and use only the manufacturer's designated chargers. Place smoke detectors on all floors of your home, in the basement too. Check them monthly and replace them every 10 years. Problem: urban/wildland fire is approaching. What to do? If a fire is imminent, be sure emergency supplies are in the car, which should have at least half a tank of gas. Cal Fire, a state agency that provides fire protection and emergency services in 38 of California's 58 counties, recommends taking these next steps. Bring flammable items like patio furniture, trash receptacles, and doormats indoors. Close all windows indoors. Move anything that might easily burn to the middle of each room. Turn off gas at the meter and pilot lights. Shut off the air conditioning or heating. Shut off propane tanks and move propane-fueled barbecue equipment away from the house. Attach garden hoses to faucets for firefighters' use, but don't leave sprinklers on. Leave a ladder out for firefighters to access the roof. Leave interior and exterior lights on so your home is visible. How to prevent it? Learn what your local and state laws require for wildfire fire prevention. Be sure to regularly clear debris from your roof, gutters, and downspouts, as well as from under decks and any items stored there. Keep an area of at least 5 feet from your home clear of dead trees, plantings, and flammable fences and walkways, and consider hardscaping with gravel, pavers, or concrete instead. Flying embers cause many homes to go up in flames, Glemenko says. Keep embers out. Install 1/8-inch or finer steel mesh over vents in attics and crawl spaces. Consult Cal Fire's Wildflower Action Plan for more recommendations. 120 million U.S. adults have hypertension. Number one, eating right. When it comes to your diet, the AHA has long advised that all adults consume less than 2,300 milligrams of sodium each day. But the new guidelines go lower, advising less than 1,500 milligrams, the amount in about two-thirds of a teaspoon. On average, we see systolic blood pressure drop about 3 points in people with normal blood pressure and 7 points in people with high blood pressure when they stick to a low-sodium diet. Jones says, reducing stress. The new guidelines recommend transcendental meditation to reduce stress. In this simple practice, you sit, close your eyes, and repeat a word or phrase such as in your head to quiet your mind. But any mindfulness-based activity like yoga or deep breathing should help, says Nika Goldberg, MD, a cardiologist at NYU Langone Health in New York City. The key is to find something that works for you. Staying active. All physical activity helps lower blood pressure, the guidelines say. For instance, brisk walking reduces systolic blood pressure by about 4 points and more in people with hypertension. If possible, aim for 150 minutes of moderate activity weekly. That's the amount needed for the largest reduction in blood pressure. Strength training, which the AHA recommends doing twice a week, is important too for people with and without hypertension. The guidelines note that isometrics, where you tighten a specific muscle or group of muscles, that, for example, doing planks and wall sits, have the largest effect on blood pressure of any strength exercise. A 2023 review published in the British Journal of Sports Medicine found that isometrics could lower systolic blood pressure by about 8 points. Considering meds, the guidelines recommend that doctors encourage their patients to start with lifestyle changes like those above before prescribing any medication. But for people who don't reach their blood pressure goal after 3 to 6 months of dietary changes, regular exercises, and stress reduction, doctors will generally suggest medication. And that's all the time I have for today. This is Mary Lee for Talking Information Radio.
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2: Here's the forecast for the Boston and South Shore area on the Talking Information Center from the National Weather Service. For today, mostly sunny, temperatures in the mid-80s, clear overnight, temperatures only in the upper 60s. For Thursday, partly sunny, temperatures back into the mid-80s. The sun rose this morning at 5:57, setting at 7:39 this evening. Stay tuned for more heading your way next on the Talking Information Center.
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9: Hello and welcome. This is Cheryl at the Talking Information Center. Today is Wednesday, August 19th, 2026, and I'm reading first from the June issue of the Food and Wine magazine. And this is a recipe that's entitled Okinawa Taki Rice. Prep time is 35 minutes and it makes 4 servings. A Japanese curry spice blend replaces taco seasoning in this beef dish, which was created in Japan back in the 1980s to appeal to American military personnel. We opted for a convenient store-bought pico de gallo here to streamline your preparation. When Chef Masako Manashita makes her own version at home, she whips up a pico de gallo that incorporates shiso peppers. Ingredients needed for this recipe are 1.5 cups of sushi rice, 2 cups of water, 1¾ teaspoons kosher salt, 1 tablespoon extra virgin olive oil, 1½ pound of 90% lean ground beef, 3 tablespoons of ketchup, 2 tablespoons of tamari or soy sauce, 2 teaspoons of mirin, teaspoon of cornstarch, teaspoon of Worcestershire sauce, 2 teaspoons of Japanese curry powder, 2 ounces of pepper jack cheese, shredded, 1/2 cup of refrigerated pico de gallo, 1/4 cup of kiwi mayonnaise. An optional would be shredded iceberg lettuce or any other type of lettuce, Mexican-style hot sauce, and tortilla strips for serving. First, rinse the rice in a fine wire mesh strainer under cold running water. And you want to stir using your fingers until the water runs mostly clear. That should take about 1 to 2 minutes. Pour the rice into a medium saucepan together with 1½ cups of water and 1 teaspoon of salt. Let it soak uncovered at room temperature for 30 minutes. Then bring the rice to a boil over medium-high. Cover, reduce the heat to low, and cook for 10 minutes. Do not remove the lid. Remove the saucepan from the heat and let the rice steam, covered, for 15 minutes. Uncover, fluff the rice with a fork. Second, while the rice is steaming, heat your oil in a large nonstick skillet over medium-high heat until it becomes fragrant and simmering. Add your ground beef, cook, using a wooden spoon to break the meat into pieces until it's all nicely browned and crumbly. That should take 4 to 5 minutes. Third, while the beef cooks, whisk together your ketchup, the tamari or soy sauce, the mirin, cornstarch, Worcestershire sauce, and the remaining cup of water, all in a small bowl until it's combined. Set that aside. Fourth, sprinkle your curry powder and the remaining 3/4 teaspoon of salt over the beef. Cook, stirring constantly, once again, until it becomes fragrant. Then stir in the ketchup mixture. Cook, stirring often, until it becomes thickened and still saucy. That should take 1 to 2 minutes. Fifth, divide the rice evenly among 4 bowls. Top evenly with your beef mixture, the cheese, pico de gallo, and the mayonnaise. Top with lettuce, hot sauce, and tortilla strips. This can be made ahead. You can make the beef mixture and leave it up to 2 days in your refrigerator in an airtight container. Reheat it in a skillet over medium-low when you're ready to use. And as a side note, S&B Oriental Curry Powder in the red tin is a cult classic seasoning blend for Japanese-style curries. It lends a savory profile with hints of sweetness and warmth. You can find it at Asian markets and some supermarkets or at many online retailers. The next recipe is entitled Strawberry and Edamame Salad. Prep time is 25 minutes and it makes 4 servings. Juicy strawberries, crisp sugar snap peas bring a natural sweetness and a lively crunch that play beautifully against the nutty edamame in this colorful salad. The miso orange vinaigrette is the quiet star here in this recipe. It's tangy with a subtle layer of umami that gives the greens brightness and depth. You can use this recipe as a blueprint, swapping in blackberries, peaches, or nectarines in place of the strawberries. Whatever you choose will work very well. And before we go on with the recipe, here's a little side note why this recipe works. Strawberries are rich in vitamin C. They're powerful antioxidants that support immune health, collagen production for both your muscles and your joints. For athletes, they help to combat oxidative stress from intense training. It also reduces inflammation, supports recovery, and may even lower injury risk while promoting overall performance and resilience throughout demanding training schedules. Ingredients needed are 1 tablespoon of honey, 1 tablespoon of white miso, 1.5 teaspoons whole grain mustard, 1 teaspoon grated orange zest, plus 3 tablespoons of fresh orange juice, 1/2 teaspoon of kosher salt, 1/2 teaspoon of rice vinegar, 3 tablespoons of olive oil, 10 ounces of spring mixed salad greens, 1 pound of fresh strawberries, halved or quartered, if they're large to begin with, 8 ounces of fresh sugar snap peas, thinly sliced lengthwise, would be the equivalent of 2.5 cups of snap peas. 1.5 cups of frozen shelled edamame that's been thawed, 3 ounces of aged semi-firm goat cheese, shaved, and 3/4 of a cup of candied cashews. First, whisk together the honey, the miso, mustard, orange zest, orange juice, salt, vinegar, all in a large bowl until the miso is completely dissolved. Then whisk in the oil in a thin, steady stream until it all emulsifies. Second, add your greens, the strawberries, snap peas, the edamame, to the bowl, toss to coat, and divide the salad among 4 shallow bowls, and top with cheese and nuts, and serve immediately. This recipe can be made ahead. Refrigerate the dressing for up to 1 week. And a little note, we loved the flavor and the texture of the candied cashews in this salad. You might want to look for them with the snacking nuts. And you could also go with plain toasted cashews, walnuts, or pecans. In my household, we try to have fish at least once, if not twice a week. And looking always for new and different recipes, this is a grilled salmon with a salsa verde and a farro. Prep time is 35 minutes, and it makes 4 servings. Rich grilled salmon is balanced by the sharp herbal punch of the salsa verde. A bed of nutty, chewy farro adds heft to complete the meal. Instead of going the traditional route of incorporating anchovies into the salsa verde, this recipe stirs them into the farro mixture for a more savory oomph. And sliced olives contribute a buttery richness as well. Ingredients needed for this recipe are 4 cups of water, 1 cup of pearled farro, 2 3/4 teaspoons kosher salt, 3/4 of a cup of chopped, mixed, fresh, tender herbs, such as parsley, cilantro, basil, whatever is your particular fancy, 2 tablespoons of drained capers, 1/4 teaspoon crushed red pepper, 1/2 cup plus 3 tablespoons extra virgin olive oil, 1 teaspoon of grated lemon zest, plus 3 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fillets. And you want a neutral oil such as either vegetable or canola oil to grill your grates. 2 cups of packed watercress or baby spinach. First, bring 4 cups of water, farro, and a teaspoon of salt to a boil in a medium saucepan over medium-high heat. Reduce the heat to medium, simmer, stirring occasionally, until the farro becomes tender. That should take about 20 minutes. Drain thoroughly, spread on a large rim baking sheet, and let it cool for 10 minutes. Second, while the farro cooks, place your herbs, capers, the crushed red pepper, half a cup of olive oil, lemon zest, 2 tablespoons of lemon juice, 1/4 teaspoon of salt, all in a small food processor. Process until the herbs have been finely chopped and the mixture is well combined. Should take only 30 seconds. Set the salsa verde aside. Third, preheat your grill to very high, 500 degrees. And while the grill is preheating, heat 2 tablespoons of olive oil in a large nonstick skillet over medium. Add the anchovies and garlic. Cook, stirring constantly, until the anchovies are mostly dissolved and the garlic becomes tender. That should take about 2 to 3 minutes. Add your farro. Cook, stirring constantly, until the farro absorbs the anchovy mixture. That should take anywhere from 30 seconds to a minute. Remove from the heat, stir in your olives, 1/2 teaspoon of salt, and the remaining 1 tablespoon of lemon juice. Let it cool until you're ready to serve. Fourth, brush your salmon all over with the remaining 1 tablespoon of olive oil. Sprinkle the top and sides of the salmon with the remaining teaspoon of salt. Place your salmon, skin side down, on the oiled grates. Grill, uncovered, until the skin becomes crispy and is easily released from the grill. That should only take about 2 minutes. Then gently flip your salmon. Grill until a thermometer inserted into the thickest portion of the salmon registers 125 degrees for medium rare, or 2 to 4 minutes, or until you reach the desired degree of doneness for yourself, your family, friends. If you so choose, transfer the salmon to a cutting board and slide a knife between the skin and the fillet and discard the skin. Lastly, fold the watercress into the farro mixture, divide evenly among 4 bowls, topping with the salmon. Stir the salsa verde and spoon it evenly over the top of the salmon. The farro mixture without the watercress and the salsa verde can be stored separately in airtight containers in your refrigerator for 2 to 3 days. And readily available, pearled farro has had its bran removed, making it much quicker to cook than the wholesome farro, and you can substitute whichever you prefer, but it'll take about twice as long to cook and enjoy. Looking for a chicken recipe? How about garlicky yogurt marinated chicken? Prep time is 40 minutes, makes 4 servings. Juicy chicken thighs pair here with a honey-glazed zucchini and a cilantro-flecked yogurt sauce that ties everything together. Piercing the raw chicken with a fork helps the garlicky marinade to better penetrate more deeply during the brief 1-hour soak. Likewise, scoring the zucchini lets the flavors sink in. Ingredients needed are teaspoon of turmeric, teaspoon of paprika, 1.5 cups of plain whole milk Greek yogurt, 5 tablespoons extra virgin olive oil, teaspoon of grated lemon zest, plus 8 teaspoons of 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First, stir together the turmeric, paprika, half a cup of yogurt, 2 tablespoons of olive oil, 2 tablespoons of lemon juice, 1.5 teaspoons of salt, 1.5 teaspoons of garlic, all in a large bowl until everything is thoroughly combined. Set that aside. Second, place your chicken thighs between 2 sheets of parchment paper, or you can use plastic wrap. Using a mallet, pound each to an even thickness of 1/2 inch. Prick all over with a fork. Add your chicken to the yogurt mixture and turn to coat. Cover and let it refrigerate for 1 hour. Third, stir together the cilantro with 2 tablespoons of olive oil, the lemon zest, 1/2 teaspoon of salt, 1/4 teaspoon of garlic, the remaining cup of yogurt, and the remaining 2 teaspoons of lemon juice in a small bowl, well combined, and just set that aside. Fourth, preheat your grill to high, 450 degrees to 500 degrees. And while your grill is preheating, score the cut side of the zucchini halves, 1/4 inch deep, in a diagonal pattern. Whisk together the honey, crushed red pepper, 1 tablespoon of olive oil, and the remaining 1/2 teaspoon of garlic in a medium bowl. Add your zucchini. Rub the honey mixture on the cut sides of the zucchini. Fifth, remove the chicken from the marinade. Scrape off any excess marinade with a paper towel so you're leaving a very fine, thin coating on the chicken. Discard the marinade. Place the chicken on a well-oiled grates, grill, covered, flipping occasionally until the meat thermometer inserted into the thickest portion registers 170 to 175 degrees. And grilling should take 8 to 10 minutes. Remove the chicken from the grill, transferring it to a cutting board. Let the chicken rest for 10 minutes. Toss your zucchini with a teaspoon of the salt until it's well coated. Place the zucchini cut sides down on an oiled grates. Grill uncovered until they just become charred in spots. That's only going to take about 3 to 6 minutes. Flip the zucchini and give just another squash is tender. Let it cook for 1 to 3 more minutes. Lastly, slice your chicken, spread 1/4 cup of yogurt sauce on each of the 4 plates, top evenly with the sliced chicken, followed by the grilled zucchini. Drizzle your zucchini with any additional honey. Garnish with cilantro, lemon zest, and olive oil. And just again, a note, the yogurt sauce will hold well in your refrigerator for up to 2 days. For a pasta dish, this is a green pesto pasta with whipped ricotta. Prep time 25 minutes, makes 4 servings. Inspired by large bunches of greens and herbs from the farmer's market, this is a puree that is made from fresh pesto sauce for your pasta. Whipped ricotta adds a creamy, cheesy richness, though the cheese will work well. And the ingredients that you need for this recipe are 4 cups of loosely packed fresh herbs, such as basil and parsley, 6 cups of loosely packed mixed greens. For an idea, you could use baby spinach, arugula, or kale. 2 tablespoons of toasted nuts, such as almonds or pine nuts. 2 tablespoons of freshly grated Parmesan cheese. 1/4 teaspoon black pepper. 1 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Cook, stirring constantly until bright green and is slightly wilted. 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Let it stand until it cools, and that should take about 2 minutes. Reserve your water that's in the pot. Drain your greens mixture well and press most but not all of the liquid from the mixture. Second, transfer the green mixture to a blender. Add your nuts, Parmesan cheese, pepper, garlic, 6 tablespoons of oil, and 1 teaspoon of salt. 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Third, place your ricotta with a heavy cream, sugar, 1/2 teaspoon of salt into the cleaned blender. 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Fourth, return the large pot of salted water to a boil over high heat. Add your pasta. Cook according to the package directions. Be sure to reserve 1 cup of the pasta cooking liquid. 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Transfer it to a large pot. Add butter, pesto, the reserved 1 cup of cooking liquid, and cook over medium-high. You're going to stir constantly until the pasta is coated in the sauce. Add your remaining 2 cups of mixed greens. 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Divide your pasta among the 4 bowls. Top evenly with your ricotta mixture. Stir the ricotta into the pasta so it's well coated, and garnish with any additional nuts and Parmesan cheese. The whipped ricotta and the pesto can be refrigerated in separate airtight containers for up to 3 days. Looking for a cookie recipe? This is entitled Power Cookies. Prep time 30 minutes and it makes 16 cookies. Packed with texture and protein, these gluten-free cookies are half energy, and it's a cookie, perfect for taking on the road. It's thick, it's soft and hearty, and they have a tender chew from the almond flour and a light crispiness around the edges. Maple syrup brings the gentle caramel notes that complement the nuttiness from the almond flour. And the ingredients needed for this cookie recipe are 1/2 cup of creamy nut butter, 1/2 cup of pure maple syrup, 6 tablespoons of unsalted butter, softened, 1 large egg, 1/4 cup of whole milk Greek yogurt, 1 teaspoon of vanilla, 1 3/4 cups of almond flour, 2/3 of a cup of hemp seeds, 3/4 of a teaspoon baking soda, 3/4 of a teaspoon kosher salt, 1 cup of add-ins such as pumpkin seeds, chocolate chips, yogurt chips, raisins, chopped dried figs, any of those which you would consider your favorite additives. First, line 2 large baking sheets with parchment paper. Set it aside. Second, blend together the nut butter with the maple syrup and butter in a bowl of a stand mixer fitted with the paddle attachment on medium speed until the mixture becomes light and fluffy. It should take about 2 minutes. Then add your egg, yogurt, vanilla. Beat until it's all incorporated. Add your flour, the hemp seeds, baking soda, salt. Stir to combine. Fold in add-ons until everything is evenly combined. Using a 3 tablespoon cookie scoop, portion 16 cookies. Place them about 2 inches apart on the prepared baking sheets. And you want to chill uncovered until they become slightly firm. Should take about 1 hour. Third, preheat your oven to 375 with the racks in the upper and the lower third portions. Using the palm of your hand, flatten the cookie dough slightly so it's between a half an inch to a quarter inch in thickness. Bake the cookies on the upper and lower third racks until they're golden and set for about 15 minutes. Be sure to rotate the baking sheets from top to bottom racks halfway through the baking time. Let the cookies cool completely on the baking sheets placed on the wire racks for a good 20 minutes. You can store the cookies in an airtight container for up to 4 days, if they last that long. For our last recipe is fried pickle dip. Ingredients needed are a tablespoon of salted butter, 3/4 cup of panko, 1 16-ounce container of sour cream, 1.5 cups of chopped dill pickles, 1 envelope of ranch dressing mix, 1/4 teaspoon of pepper, dill pickle chips, dill fronds for garnishing, and kettle-cooked potato chips and crudités for serving. 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Then combine your sour cream, chopped pickles, the brine, ranch dressing mix, pepper, 1/2 cup of toasted panko in a medium bowl. 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
15: Hello, my name is Lisa Rosales Mora, coming to you today from the Talking Information Center in Marshfield, Mass. And today is Wednesday, August 12th, 2026. And I will be reading from the Down East Magazine, August 2026. And we will continue on the article that we were reading, which was quite interesting, on... And I will be reading from the Down East Magazine, August 2026. And we will continue on the article that we were reading,

such businesses, lodging and dining and other entertainment in nearby communities would help draw people to the park. Challenges notwithstanding, the monument supporters I talked with all seemed optimistic about the long term. If, to varying degrees, frustrated by the past 10 years, Gail Fanjoy is one such individual. Pick any Millinocket community organization, and there's a good chance Fanjoy, a lifelong resident, has been involved. The PTA, she founded. Town Council, she spent 9 years on it. The region's hospitals, boards of trustees, she's on that too. The Chamber of Commerce, she's the president. Now the Board of Directors for Friends of Katahdin Woods and Waters, a nonprofit supporting the monument's operations and programming, is on her resume as well. Her belief in the importance of the monument, she notes, didn't have a basis in how she likes to spend her free time. I'm not an outdoors person. I love to touch nature lightly and then go have a five-star meal. That's how I enjoy national parks. In 2013, I was invited to a very small gathering of people to hear about a different idea for a national park, she told me. It was a much smaller parcel than the land that was being talked about by Restore, and the pitch man was Lucas St. Clair. We were all in an hour. I was like, what can I do? This is the hand we're dealt. How can anyone throw it in? We've got to play it. Many friends, neighbors, and colleagues and relatives were dead set against this, Fanjoy added. And she understood that the outdoor recreation economy would be a one-to-one replacement for the Great Northern Mill, at one time the largest paper producer in the country. In its heyday, she said, high school graduates could toss their tasseled caps in the air on a Friday and walk into the mill the following Monday, where well-paying jobs awaited. Public lands, however, don't up and leave town on account of global economics. Their presence provides a high level of predictability for local businesses. A lot of economic development is just that psychological factor, Fanjoy said. It's that feeling of, I can move forward and I can feel comfortable and confident doing so. Matt Polstein, owner of the New England Outdoor Center, which offers cabin rentals, a restaurant, and guiding services from its home base on the shore of Millinocket Lake, hosted the small gathering with St. Clair that Fanjoy attended in 2013. I've been very clear in my enthusiasm for the monument being tied to the economic opportunity that I thought it would help bring back to this area, Polstein told me, and it absolutely has played a role, he said, in boosting the local economy. Our business has grown appreciably, the monument being one factor in that growth. Some existing businesses like campgrounds and lodges have expanded their offerings. Polstein added a new brewery, Knife Edge Brewing, to its portfolio in 2022, and there have been a few more restaurant and shop openings in the past. Some have stuck and some haven't. None of the monument supporters I talked with, though, would contend that Katahdin Woods and Waters has been an unmitigated boon for the region, and they know the monument hasn't won everyone over. At public input meetings with new superintendent Neil Labery this spring about creating a general management plan that would lay out goals for the development of the monument in coming years, some attendees voiced the same set of concerns that animated opposition a decade ago. One man stood up to assert vaguely that outside influencers had too much control over the land, and to say that he hadn't been for the monument to begin with and still wasn't. Overall, though, I got the sense that opposition wasn't as ardent or widespread as it once was. What I more often encountered among non-supporters was something closer to indifference, Kevin Day, a hunting guide I met at Knife Edge Trading Post, a small outfitter in Millinocket, said that the monument hadn't provided
or proven much of a pro or con for him. While hunting is permitted on a small portion of the land, a concession St. Clair made while building support

0: for the designation. Day has plenty of other places in the North Woods to take his clients. Ron Libby works for a timber management company and lives in Patton, a rural town that has become the de facto gateway to the monument's northern entrance. He's also on the board of the Patton Lumbermen's Museum, dedicated to preserving the legacy of the North Woods timber industry. He told me he had never visited the monument and didn't plan to go. He spends enough time in the woods already, he said, with a shrug. On a soggy, cold Wednesday in early May, I sat in the back of a room at the Regional Middle and High School in Stacyville for one of Superintendent Neil Labore's public meetings. About 30 people came out to hear from him, and he sported the Park Service signature green and gray as he clicked through a PowerPoint presentation about the general management plan. This document, he explained, would provide a sense of direction to the next 10 to 15 years. Specifics like how many campsites might get built in a given location or what route a new trial might follow would be addressed later. Instead, the plan he and his staff would formulate would articulate a broader vision for resource management and visitor experience. National Park System properties are all supposed to have a general management plan within 3 years of their creation. Katahdin Woods and Waters was 7 years behind schedule, partly because of administrative changes within the Park Service and partly because of the turnover in leadership at the monument. The previous night at the Katahdin Higher Education Center in East Millinocket, Labore told the crowd that Katahdin Woods and Waters would finally be installing entrance signage in the classic Park Service style with lettering carved into wood in early 2027. That elicited a round of applause. In the short downtown strip in Patton, a sign outside Richardson's Hardware boasts, "If we don't have it, you don't need it." Nate Richardson, the son of the couple who founded the store in 1948, stood behind the counter when I walked in, and I asked what he thought about the monument. "We've been involved since day one," he said, when they were talking about this 10 years ago. Then Superintendent Tim Hudson told me it would take 7 years before we saw much. In 2016, inspired by the potential they saw, the Richardsons, who now have the fourth generation of the family working in the business, added a second floor and filled it with outdoor gear. Today, Nate remains enthusiastic about Katahdin Woods and Waters, but thinks it needs to be promoted better. "If it becomes a national park, that would do it for us, but neither the monument nor the communities are ready for that." The notion of redesigning and redesignating the monument as a national park comes up fairly often in places like Millinocket and Patton, but there's no real basis for it. The chatter is born of thinking that a national park, even if substantively the same as a monument, has more marketing cachet. Not that everyone would be thrilled by more attention. A sign at the bridge near the monument entrance reads, "This bridge owner says national park, no." The more realistic goal, at least for the time being, is improving and expanding the visitor experience with smoother roads, more trails, and more facilities. Plus, a push has been underway to create a more direct driving route from Millinocket. The monument is primarily backcountry experiences right now, Friends of Katahdin Woods and Waters director Brian Henricks told me, but he noted that some upgrades have arrived in recent years to give more of a front country feel. Spots for drive-in camping, beer boxes at campsites, vault toilets at popular trailheads. And far away, the biggest addition to the monument has been the contact station, a 7,900-square-foot, angularly modern wooden structure that opened last summer atop Lookout Mountain. Inside exhibit orient visitors to the monument through a Wabanaki lens. This past February, my wife and I threw out cross-country skis and 9-month-old puppy in the car and headed north. In order to see the monument in a different season, we stayed at Mount Chase Lodge, run by Lindsay and Mike Downley, close to the less visited northern entrances of both Katahdin Woods and Waters and Baxter. Back in 2014, they had been thinking about taking over the business from Lindsay's parents, but they felt like it was a gamble. They wanted to understand whether a national monument designation would come to pass and what type of impact it would have. "We were very hesitant," Lindsay said. "We didn't know what was real and what was fake. Her dad suggested she talk with St. Clair. After that conversation, they decided to take the leap, and they're glad they did. The monument," Lindsay said, "has made a definite difference. Our business relics on people who want that wilderness experience." Like many in the area, the Downings see Katahdin Woods and Waters as an important piece of a puzzle, but not the be-all and end-all. You could come and stay for 3 or 4 days and do different things every day, and the monument might be one of those things, Lindsay said. You're not going to come to the monument and do 3 or 4 days worth of stuff unless you're backpacking or canoeing. But we have other mountain bike trails. We have quiet, still waters. We have dark skies. We have history. We have places without cell phone reception. So I think we're past the point of trying. We are embracing it. It was easy for my wife and me to embrace the quiet as we skimmed our way along groomed ski trails, tracing the shimmering East Branch. Chickadees flitted in the naked beech trees, beaver tracks cut across the snow, and aside from a rustling breeze and gurgling water, the only sound we heard was the swish of skis. The thought occurred to me that maybe Katahdin Woods and Waters doesn't need to become much more than what it already is. Maybe it shouldn't. For travelers who prefer to hit a bunch of drive-up views, maybe tack on a short hike, stop by a visitor center, and bounce back to a bustling town full of hotels and restaurants, there are plenty of wonderful national parks and monuments all over the country that fit the bill, though they tend to come with heavy crowds and crawling traffic. Even with a world-class interpretive center and stunning views of one of the most iconic peaks in the eastern United States, Katahdin Woods and Waters is something rather different, something closer, I'd say, to what Thoreau once had in mind for preserving the Maine woods. Greg M. Peters is the author of Our National Forests, Stories from America's Most Important Public Lands, as well as a guide book for stand-up paddling in Montana. He lives in Saco. For natural spaces, the more than 100 former granite quarries that dot the Maine coast have a markedly unnatural aura about them. Many decades ago, laborers blasted and chiseled these rocky sites into odd geometries, creating stark contrasts with surrounding landscapes. In time, though, water filled the pits, grasses, and scrub crept back along the jagged rims, and trees pried their roots into crevices. Even with all the old industrial impact, Down East staff photographer Dave Waddell observes nature still does its thing. Waddell lives on the mid-coast, once the heart of Maine's granite business, and a few years back he got hooked on exploring the many quarries more or less a stone's throw away. He says he was drawn to their particular mystique, a little spooky and mysterious, and the unmistakable beauty of exposed granite against verdant backdrops and crisp blue water. The water in quarries is often crystal clear due to underground springs feeding the deep stone basins. The more Waddell poked around for quarries where people could hike and swim today, the more he grew interested in the history, too. Granite was in hot demand during the national building boom of the late 19th and early 20th centuries, and Maine had the great advantage of an abundant supply right along the coast where it could be loaded directly into ships. For a time, the state was the biggest producer of granite in the country, its stones helping to construct everything from Quincy Market to the New York State House to Brooklyn Bridge. Local population swelled, skilled stonecutters moved from Europe, and quarry owners got rich. And then steel-reinforced concrete and structural steel toppled the whole industry. What's left in the quarries now, Waddell says, in the impression of another life there a long time ago. Hiking trails at Settlement Quarry provide plenty of opportunity to scramble across the rocks. Remnants of a booming industrial past are scattered throughout the now sleepy Dix Island, along with lovely natural scenery and some more contemporary creative flourishes. The quarry at Clark Island in St. George is so close to the ocean that it fills with salt water. Rock-solid ideas for exploring quarries. Waddell's advice for visiting quarries around Maine is to stick to the beaten path, both to avoid accidental trespass, as many old quarries are private, and for the sake of safety. Though it should be common sense, it bears mentioning, don't jump from perilously high rocks. And if jumping from rocks of any height, be sure to first check underwater for hazards. The best for hiking, the 1.5 miles of trails at Settlement Quarry, which has been owned by Island Heritage Trust for 30 years, combine a number of short loops across fairly easy terrain, if sometimes uneven, due to stone cutting, while passing through woods and across open rock. Located on Deer Isle, the quarry yields lovely views of Quiet Web, Cove, and surrounding islands. Best for history. Privately owned Dix Island sits a couple of miles offshore of South Thomaston and is accessible only by boat. The best anchorage is just off the island's northeastern corner, where dinghies and sea kayaks can come ashore. A public trail loops around and foundations of old boarding houses where hundreds of workers once lived, plus other vestiges of massive quarrying operations, are still evident on this one-time company boom town of an island. Dix also happens to be at the center of hazy tales of a cartel of quarry owners using kickbacks to secure federal construction contracts. And best from swimming, Waddell couldn't pick just one favorite spot for taking a dip. Lawson's Quarry on Vinyl Haven is one of two swimming quarries owned by the Island Township, and it's the closer of the two to the ferry dock, just 1.25 miles by foot, bike, or car. Plus, it's often quite a bit warmer than the surrounding ocean. Maine Coastal Heritage Trust owns most of Clark Island in St. George, connected to the mainland by a short causeway. And the quarry is unusual in that it's filled with salt water that intrudes through the rock, making it a sheltered little extension of Penobscot Bay. And those are just four places to find unique quarry swimming. Keeping Maine beautiful. The highway crews, bottle redeemers, and altruists who clean up after everyone else. Every spring, after the dirty snowbanks have melted away, Maine roadsides erupt in an unruly garden of wildflowers, grasses, and puckerbush. Strewn throughout the lush tangle of flora lurks a different kind of fauna. Busted plastic buckets, crumpled aluminum cans, shredded tarps, cracked bumpers, chunks of styrofoam, medians, shoulders, and ditches turn into museums of modern ephemera. Each item, the splintered rake clawing the mud, the bottomless garbage can void of its purpose, the disemboweled suitcase flayed open, is a little haiku of human negligence and disregard. As I drove around bearing witness to this eternal return of litter this past May, I wondered if there was any making sense of it, so I tracked down some of the people who devote their time to cleaning it up. The most famous trash picker in Maine is probably Ben Michaud from South Portland. One afternoon, I found him along a stretch of Route 77 in Cape Elizabeth, wearing lightweight running clothes, a waterproof backpack, and a pair of work gloves. He was wielding one of those long grabber reacher claws in one hand and clutching a garbage bag in the other. His several social media channels have garnered some 100,000 followers, and his baseball hat was emblazoned with his internet handle, Ploggerum. Plogging took hold a decade ago in Sweden. The term is a portmanteau of the Swedish plocka up, meaning to pick up, and the English jogging, blending Nordic social consciousness with the more universal impulse to get some exercise. It has since found adherents around the world. Michaud started plogging streets near his home in January of last year, and he documented his forays with a GoPro camera mounted to a harness on his chest. Initially, his only targets were returnable cans and bottles. A self-described data nerd, he wanted to invest his redemption money, 5 cents per find, except for larger wine and spirit bottles, which fetch 15 cents, and document his progress as a virality-chasing stunt. In time, though, he couldn't help but pick up all the other trash he saw, too. As I jogged alongside him, Michaud darted in and out of the woods bordering the road, fetching cans and bottles, stabbing at little pieces of cardboard and paper. Most of the containers he collects are for alcoholic beverages. It's always a road soda, he said. Smirnoff Nip, Natty Light, White Claw Surge. The number one can I find is PBR, he added. I don't know if that's just a Maine thing or what. He plogged on, dropping a shot-sized bottle of kratom extract into his garbage bag. Some sort of convenience store drug, Michaud noted, before he plucked a couple of ticks off his legs. After a mile, he had found a tin of chewing tobacco, a surgical mask, cigarettes, a trailer hitch. Just saved a turtle, he said, snagging a plastic straw. Another 100 yards down Route 77, he stumbled across a bracelet for entrance to Fun Town Splash Town USA, the amusement and water park in Saco. A hotel key, a plastic cylinder for a pre-roll joint. Then he trotted into a gully to fetch a clear plastic bag, bulging with tissue and some kind of semi-solid earthy substance. Yep, that's probably... Bleep, bleep, he said, dropping it into his backpack. Let's carry it out. He sometimes finds cash, which usually plays well with his online audience. Once he picked up a woman's wallet and turned it into the police. Later, he learned that the woman was a single mom facing some financial challenges. That post got nearly 1 million views. We passed another scavenger, a dead turkey vulture, splayed out in the grass. After 45 minutes of zigging and zagging, Michaud had covered about 2 miles of road. His backpack was stuffed, and he now had a full bag of trash in each hand. On the way back to his car, as we skirted a paving crew, a worker in a yellow vest holding a stop slow traffic sign gestured to a bottle of Lipton iced tea and a can of Monster energy drink. "You want them?" he asked. He watched Michaud add to his haul. "There's got to be a super liberal term you can use for that," he said. Michaud gave a shrug. "Huh, I'm a liberal person. Athleticism mixed with conservatism," the guy said. "Echo." He seemed at a loss. "Warrior. Echo warrior. There you go." "Thanks, man," Michaud said, and then he trotted on. Nearing his car, Michaud explained that he mostly tries to avoid driving to plogging spots, to go easy on his carbon footprint, and yet he seemed a little frustrated by his own conscientiousness. "We're always told to reduce our carbon footprint," he said, "but why are the corporations making all this trash getting away with it? I mean, sure, it comes down to the guy throwing the trash out the window, but what about the companies that put it in the world?" He loaded the bags into the trunk of his Honda Civic. Soon he would get home, sort his finds on a tarp in his driveway, record his stats on a spreadsheet, and start editing that day's content. Some liquid leaked from one of the bags on the way into the truck. "Whatever," he said, "it's just trash juice." Nicole Groski, a state senator from Ellsworth, shares Michaud's concerns about corporate responsibility. "I met up with her in a ditch on the south side of Route 1, beneath the bridge that crosses the Union River." For Groski, who cleans up this section of road every spring, trash picking runs in her family. When she was a kid, growing up in a rural part of Ellsworth, her parents used to clear the trash buildup from the roads near her home. "What's this guy?" Groski said, reaching for something about the size of a sandwich. "She doesn't use a picker. She prefers to get at the trash with a gloved hand for a satisfying pitch." "Ugh," she said, "I hate that stuff." She showed me a cross-section of a piece of styrofoam, which was composed of hundreds of little cells that, if left to break apart, would drift into the water. An accomplished paddler, she was the first woman to paddle the 740-mile Northern Forest Canoe Trail. Grosky came of age on the Union. Broke my first canoe gunwale here when I was a teen. To her, keeping the river free of trash feels like a personal obligation. While cleaning the ditch, she likes to listen to audiobooks and podcasts. Recently, she turned in for an episode of Hidden Brain titled Designing a Life That Matters, about the feelings of insufficiency people experience when they fixate on what else they could be doing and what other impacts they could be having, even when their lives are already full. And we will be continuing this article next time. And I thank you for listening. This is Lisa Rosales Mora from the Talking Information Center in Marshfield saying have a good week and thank you for listening.
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2: Here's the forecast for the Boston and South Shore area on the Talking Information Center from the National Weather Service. For today, mostly sunny, temperatures in the mid-80s, clear overnight, temperatures only in the upper 60s. For Thursday, partly sunny, temperatures back into the mid-80s. The sun rose this morning at 5:57, setting at 7:39 this evening. Stay tuned for more heading your way next on the Talking Information Center.
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11: Good morning. This is the BBC World News for Wednesday, August 19th, 2026, read by Steve Hoff. We start today with the U.S. and Canada. Trump pauses new tariffs on Canada for 3 days, saying deal is close. U.S. President Donald Trump said he will delay imposing new tariffs on a wide variety of Canadian goods for 3 days as the countries firm up a trade deal. I have paused the 50% tariffs against Canada that were scheduled to kick in tomorrow morning for a 3-day period based on the fact that Canada and the USA, subject to the finalization of documents, have a deal, Trump said on social media posts. The announcement came less than 2 hours before a 50% levy on nearly $20 billion of Canadian imports was set to go into place. The two sides have been at an impasse on several issues, including U.S. tariffs on autos and many Canadian provinces banning American liquor sales. Trump and Canadian Prime Minister Mark Carney spoke twice this week, and trade negotiators have been engaged in intensive talks since July, after the U.S. president threatened the new levy with a deadline of the 19th of August. Quote, "Substantial progress has been made, although there is important work still to be done," Carney said in a letter posted on X. In his post, Trump also said a final trade deal could allow the revival of the Keystone XL pipeline, the oil pipeline which would connect Alberta to the U.S., and was blocked by both the Obama and the Biden administrations. Quote, "The great Keystone XL pipeline, long ago killed by sleepy Joe Biden, may be woken from the grave," Trump wrote on Truth Social. "The deal will include comprehensive market access for all American goods, economic security commitments, digital trade alignment," end quote. U.S. Trade Representative Jameson Greer's office posted on X. It will also include, quote, "many important provisions that will continue to protect our markets and American workers along with our Canadian partners," it added. Canada has been in pursuit of a deal that would have the U.S. drop or reduce tariffs on these key sectors. The U.S., meanwhile, has been asking for a number of concessions from Canada, including removing its retaliatory tariffs on American autos and adjusting its dairy quotas to allow greater access for U.S. cheese producers. It has also asked for the ban on U.S. alcohol sales imposed last year by most Canadian provinces in retaliation to Trump's tariffs be removed. Next, we go down to Florida. Florida picks nominees for governor and other key takeaways from the U.S. primaries yesterday. Another surprise victory for a left-wing Democratic candidate and a triumph for an incumbent Republican senator over a challenger with the same name were among the notable plot lines as primary elections took place in various parts of the U.S. on Tuesday. Florida and Alaska were two of the latest states to hold primaries, as Republicans and Democrats narrow down their field of candidates ahead of November's midterm elections. Among other things, the midterms will decide which party controls U.S. Congress, which in turn will have a bearing on the presidency of Donald Trump. Here's a quick digest of some of the going-ons from the two states on Tuesday night. Florida governor contest in November now looks set to be fought between two candidates to whom the Trump track record is a key issue in the president's adopted home state. U.S. media outlets have projected victories for Republican Byron Donalds and Democrat David Jolly in their respective party primaries, meaning the pair will face off in November. Donalds, who is the sitting U.S. congressman, had the endorsement of Trump Meanwhile, Jolly is a former Republican congressman who left the party and criticized Trump before changing parties. Recent history is not on Jolly's side. Democrats have not held the Florida governor's mansion since 1999. The term of current governor Ron DeSantis is expiring. Elsewhere in the Sunshine State, victory for Angie Nixon in the Democratic primary continued a trend that has been witnessed across the U.S. during primary season, which has seen various insurgents on the party's far-left wing defeat more centrist candidates. With almost all the votes counted, Nixon is projected to have beaten Alex Vindman. Vindman, a former U.S. official who became a key witness during the first impeachment trial in Trump's first term, had a significant cash advantage, making the result a surprise. The result means Nixon, a Democratic socialist who is currently a state lawmaker, will proceed in November to fight for the U.S. Senate seat against Republican Ashley Moody. Moody is running for her first full term after being appointed to the role vacated by now Secretary of State Marco Rubio. She enjoys a comfortable margin of victory in the equivalent Republican contest. In a third notable contest in Florida, Congressman Corey Mill is projected to have lost the Republican primary for the state's 7th congressional district. Mills was running for re-election for the House seat while facing an investigation by the House Ethics Committee and allegations of domestic abuse. He has denied any wrongdoing and has been charged and hasn't been charged with any crime. He received the backing of Trump in February, but was not included on a list of the president's endorsements earlier this week. He was not backed by DeSantis. U.S. media projected that Ryan Elijah, a former TV reporter, won Tuesday's race. He will now face off against Democratic candidate Bale Dalton, a former U.S. Navy captain and NASA official. At the opposite end of the U.S., Republicans were closely watching as incumbent U.S. Senator Dan Sullivan fended off a challenge from a little-known candidate bearing an almost identical name. Their names were distinguished on the ballot, with Senator Dan Sullivan identified as the incumbent candidate and his namesake listed as Daniel J. Sullivan, Jr. The race was an open primary that pitted Republicans directly against Democrats on a single ballot, with the top four finishers due to advance to the final contest in November. Republicans feared the incumbent senator could lose crucial votes to his namesake as a result of the confusion, and accused the challenger candidate of trying to trick voters. But in the end, the incumbent Republican Senator Sullivan and the Democratic candidate Mary Peltola have finished as the top two, according to projections by CBS News and others. The third and fourth best finishers are still being determined. Democrats view Peltola, a former congresswoman, as one of their top chances to flip the seat and recapture the U.S. Senate. Next, U.S. charges 17 Iranians over a massive cyber theft campaign. 17 Iranians have been charged for allegedly conducting a years-long, quote, coordinated campaign of cyber attacks in an effort to steal data from U.S. organizations. The U.S. Department of Justice, the DOJ, said members of the Iranian-based Mabna Institute had targeted the computer systems of 144 American universities and 42 private sector firms since at least 2013. The group is alleged to have stolen more than 31 terabytes of academic data and intellectual properties worth approximately $3.4 billion. Over the course of the massive campaign, the FBI assistant director in charge, James Barnacle Jr., described the coordinated cyber attacks as, quote, a serious threat to our national security. Many of the attacks were conducted on behalf of Iran's Islamic Revolutionary Guard Corps, the IRGC, the DOJ said in a statement, as well as for, quote, other Iranian government and university clients, end quote. Backed by the IRGC, this operation reflects a broader organized effort to target U.S. institutions and global partners, Barnacle said. The DOJ said Mabna, I'm not sure how you pronounce that, M-A-B-N-A, had targeted the accounts of 100,000 academics around the world and successfully compromised 8,000 professors' email accounts at 144 U.S.-based universities and another 178 academic institutions internationally. The campaign started in approximately 2013 and continued until at least December of 2017. The department also announced it is offering a $10 million reward for information leading to the location of five of the alleged hackers for hire who had been charged. U.S. Attorney for the Southern District of New York, Jamie McDonald, said cyber operations have, quote, become a central instrument of national power, warning of the dangerous impact cyber attacks have on U.S. security and the economy. In addition to academic institutions, Mabna is alleged to have targeted and compromised employee email accounts at least five U.S. federal and state government agencies, at least 42 U.S.-based private companies, and 11 foreign companies based in Germany, Italy, Switzerland, Sweden, and the U.K. were also targeted. The Mabna Institute was founded in 2013 to assist Iranian academic organizations in, quote, stealing access to non-Iranian scientific resources, according to the DOJ. Nine of the 17 members charged on Tuesday were previously charged in a seven-count indictment in March of 2018. And here's a headline a little closer to home. Harvard agrees to pay millions after morgue manager sold body parts. Harvard has agreed to pay $53 million to resolve lawsuits from families who alleged the university mishandled the bodies of loved ones donated to its medical school. The settlement proposed in a Boston court on Monday would end the suits filed against Harvard Medical School after former morgue manager Cedric Lodge pleaded guilty to stealing and selling human remains on the black market. Lodge, 58 years old, took parts from cadavers and sold them online in a scheme that allegedly ran from 2018 to 2021 for about 3 years. The medical school said in a letter it shared on Monday that multi-million-dollar settlement funds will be set up for families once the court grants approval. Lodge and six other co-conspirators who had no connection to Harvard were all indicted and pleaded guilty in 2025. Prosecutors have alleged Lodge used his position as the manager of the anatomical gifts program at the medical school to dismember cadavers donated for medical research. Harvard students use donated bodies to study and practice medical procedures. When the school finishes using them, the cadavers are often cremated and remains returned to their families or buried in the university's medical cemetery, according to the indictment. Lodge and his wife sold the body parts to buyers in Pennsylvania and Massachusetts. He was sentenced in December to 8 years in prison, according to the Department of Justice. His wife was sentenced to 1 year and a day. In 2023, a number of civil lawsuits were brought against Harvard alleging the university ignored Lodge's misconduct for several years until he was indicted. While the cases were initially dismissed by a state court judge, the Massachusetts Supreme Judicial Court revived the suits last fall. On Monday, both Harvard and the plaintiffs in those cases asked the court to approve a class action settlement agreement valued at $53 million. The university letter signed by George Daly, Harvard's Dean of the Faculty of Medicine, and Bernard Chang, the Dean for Medical Education at Harvard Medical School, said, quote, Lodge's criminal acts were morally reprehensible and inconsistent with the standards that Harvard University and the Harvard Medical School expect for the treatment of anatomical donors and their loved ones. Starting in the 2027-2028 academic year, the medical school will also establish an annual financial aid scholarship for medical students, quote, in appreciation and in honor of all our anatomical donors, the letter states. It adds that while Lodge's sentencing and the settlement conclude the case, quote, the process of recovering from this painful incident continues. Next, Hayden Panettiere's ex, Vladimir Klitschko, says family in profound shock and grief. Hayden Panettiere's ex-partner, Vladimir Klitschko, has posted an emotional tribute to the, quote, talented late heroes and Nashville star who he said left this world too soon. The Ukrainian former world heavyweight boxing champion who shared an 11-year-old daughter with Panettiere said the family is going through profound shock and grief following her death at age 36. Panettiere died in Greenville, South Carolina on Sunday, and police said there were not any signs of foul play or suspicious circumstances. She had struggled for years with substance abuse, and an audio from police dispatchers and crews said they were responding to a, quote, cardiac arrest, and detailed their efforts to resuscitate the woman after a possible, quote, overdose. The Greenville County Coroner's Office said crews treated a woman in cardiac arrest, and her autopsy showed no signs of trauma, but that the cause of death has not been confirmed. Klitschko posted that the announcement of Panettiere's, quote, tragic death saddens me deeply. She left the world far too soon. Hayden was, although no longer my partner, an important part of my life and the mother of our daughter, Kaya. She built an incredible career through immense talent while also facing the darker sides of the very demanding industry. Nothing will erase the times we shared or the place she had in our lives. The pair, who met in around 2009, announced their engagement in 2013 and had their daughter together the following year. They never married. Quote, to our daughter, Kaya, I will always speak of her mother with respect and make sure she remembers the person she was, he continued. I extend my deepest condolence to Hayden's parents, her friends, and her fans, who are also grieving today. Young and talented people like Hayden should not leave this world so soon. I ask everyone to please respect our family's feelings and privacy during this incredibly difficult time. For now, this is all I wish to say. Thank you to everyone who is supporting my family and expressing their sincere condolences. Rest easy, Hayden. May you find eternal peace. Let's move on to the UK. Burnham unveils a plan to get rough sleepers off the streets for Christmas. Every rough sleeper in England will be offered accommodations this winter, the Prime Minister has said. Andy Burnham made ending rough sleeping his first pledge when entering Downing Street in July, and now he says he wants to get everyone in for Christmas. Emergency accommodations will be provided to end the need for rough sleeping alongside practical support for any health needs as part of a £442 million English pound package. Conservative Shadow Housing Secretary Sir James Cleverly said Burnham's promised to end rough sleeping in Greater Manchester when the mayor of that area, but failed because he didn't do the hard work necessary. Burnham's pledge seeks to build on the success of Everyone In, a COVID pandemic era scheme that saw thousands of rough sleepers housed in hotels and temporary accommodations. About 37,000 people were helped during that scheme following its launch in March of 2020. The charity Shelter found that about a quarter of them had found settled accommodations in the form of housing lasting at least 6 months. The Prime Minister's announcement comes with an additional 102 million English pounds in new funding, taking Burnham's total commitment to tackling rough sleeping to 442 million English pounds since becoming Prime Minister. The money is said to be, quote, fully funded within the Ministry of Housing, Communities, and Local Government, as well as providing immediate support to get people off the streets. The funding is also designed to deliver more than 1,000 homes over the next 3 years to provide rough sleepers with permanent accommodations. The funding will also provide, quote, intensive wraparound support, typically psychiatric and drug and alcohol services, to help people rebuild their lives. Burnham said he did not believe, quote, anyone should be forced to sleep rough. He added, and actually, when you do leave people sleeping rough, it can often cost more to the state because people can be in and out of A&E, which is, I think, the emergency room, in and out of the hospital beds, and sometimes in contact with police. The Prime Minister said the government funding may not fully get us there, as he appealed to charities and faith organizations to help ensure an offer is made to everyone who needs it. He added, "We did this in the pandemic. We can do it again." The government said areas facing the greatest pressures will get the largest share of support. It added, "Guidance will make clear the need to ensure, quote, adequate and accessible provision for female rough sleepers, who it says are often underrepresented in official statistics and can be at greater risk of violence, abuse, and exploitation." For the Conservatives, Sir James said the PM's pledge lacked a plan of delivery. He said, quote, "As with many of his other commitments, there is very little detail on how this one gets paid for." The previous Conservative government had pledged to end rough sleeping by 2024. Rough sleeping is the most visible form of homelessness and does not include people staying in temporary accommodations like hostels or sofa surfing. However, the annual snapshot is seen as a significantly undercounting the extent of the problem due to strict rules over how the data is collected. Next, first giant tuna caught off Yorkshire since the 1960s. An Atlantic bluefin tuna has been caught and brought to shore on the Yorkshire coast for the first time in an estimated 60 years. The giant fish had not been landed in the North Sea since the 1960s due to overfishing and the depletion of herring shoals, according to researchers from the University of Exeter, who have now tagged six off Whitby. On Sunday, the five-person crew aboard the Dominator, landed the whopping 338-kilogram specimen before repeating the feat a day later with a fish that weighed just a little bit more. Just a little bit less, according to the crew member, Jack Gardner. "I have never caught anything like it," said the 28-year-old from the village of Paul near Hull, describing it as the best feeling ever. Gardner, who has been on board the Dominator since 2018, said the crew had been about 10 miles from the Whitby Harbor on Sunday when it made their first catch. It jumped right out of the water. We all just looked at each other in awe, he said. We couldn't believe that we had actually hooked into when it made their first catch. It jumped right out of the water. We all just looked at each other in awe, he said.

or not because they are fast fish. The crew dragged the fish for about 5 miles before they were able to get it on board. The fight was a lot harder than I had thought. The power of it, said Gardner. Last year, a 210-kilogram bluefin tuna was caught in the waters on the southwest coast and had fetched more than 2,000 English pounds at auction. Gardner said the rare catch for his crew had already sold before the boat had arrived back at Whitby. The following day, they caught another bluefin tuna, which also weighed more than 300 kilograms. The buyer, Lance Varnell, from Hook to Plate, said the fish was, quote, good quality and would be sold on to restaurants, sushi bars, sushi markets, and directly to consumers. Quote, bluefin tuna is very popular. It's a very premium fish. They call it the Rolls Royce of the sea. Japanese chefs based in London would pay as much as 100 English pounds per kilo if it's a very good, he added. Gardner said he was immensely proud of his crewmates, Ben Shute, Liam Crosby, and their apprentice, Ada Peak, 18, as well as the skipper, Clive Easton, for their role in the historic and fruitful catch. The British record set in Whitby was 386 kilogram specimen caught in 1933. Next, competition for degree apprenticeships quadruple as university costs rise. The competition for degree apprenticeships in England has quadrupled over the past 3 years, the BBC has found. The popularity of degree apprenticeships, which offer a paid-for university degree along with a salary, has grown as the cost of university has come under increased scrutiny. Data seen by the BBC showed the number of applicants through the government's central platform nearly tripled from 8,100 to 21,800 over the past 3 years, while the number of positions available fell by almost half, from 7,300 to 3,700. Applicants said they applied to university as a, quote, backup because competition was so fierce, with employers cutting back on hiring because of high employment costs and the economic uncertainty. There were 11.3 applications for every level 6 apprenticeship position in the current academic year, compared to 2.8 in the 23-24 years. There are similar trends across all apprenticeships at level 4, 5, and 6, where there have been 10.6 applications per position, up from 3.6. Businesses say a range of factors put them off hiring apprentices. Hannah Larson, a policy officer for the British Chamber of Commerce, said demand for degree apprenticeship was rising, quote, at a time when businesses' operating margins are under increasing pressure. Higher employment costs, along with wider economic uncertainty, mean recruitment is being paused, with younger

0: less experienced workers being hit the hardest. Moving on to Africa, we have several articles. Libya agrees to accept 1,200 foreign deportees from the U.S. Liberia has agreed to accept 1,200 foreigners deported from the U.S. over the next year in one of the biggest deals agreed to so far by Washington as it continues its clampdown on illegal migration. Such arrangements with other countries have often involved people who are legally protected from returning to their own countries for reasons such as persecution. It is not clear if those coming to Liberia have protection orders. Quote, the government wants to emphasize that those being brought to Liberia are being received as guests, Information Minister Paia said. The initial group of 20 are due to land on Thursday and would be free to go when they wished or could apply for asylum, he said. None of the deportees are criminals or facing prosecution in the U.S. or Liberia. They are being accepted in keeping with Liberia's long-standing tradition of being a country that has provided shelter to all those seeking refuge and protection from persecution, wars, and other forms of conflict, the minister added, stressing it was a humanitarian arrangement. No information has been provided about the nationalities of the deportees. Several African countries, including Ghana, Equatorial Guinea, Eswatini, the Democratic Republic of the Congo, and Sierra Leone, have already struck deals to receive those the U.S. cannot legally send back to their home countries. Next, Nigerian influencer arrested after seizure of cocaine worth $28 million destined for the UK. A Nigerian social media influencer suspected of links to the global drug trafficking network has been arrested after the authorities seized cocaine worth nearly $28 million destined for the UK. Afolabi Kazim Michael was detained at an airport in Lagos last week as he prepared to board a flight to Paris, Nigeria's drug enforcement agency said. The 49-year-old, known as KC Luxury, to his 700,000 Instagram followers, presented himself online as a businessman dealing in gold and luxury goods. Officials allege he was the Nigerian arrowhead of a cartel trafficking cocaine from South America through Nigeria to Europe and Asia. Michael has not commented on the allegations, and nor has he been charged in court. The National Drug Enforcement Agency said the cocaine was found concealed in brown boxes at a courier facility in Lagos on Monday, the 3rd of August. The agency said it was being exported by an international trafficking network that for years has used Nigeria as a transit hub to move drugs to the UK and other parts of Europe and on to Asia. Next, doctors remove 3.1 kilogram stone, which is equivalent to 6 6.8-pound bladder stone from a man, which they believe to be the largest of its kind on record. The procedure was carried out last week at a hospital in Trincomalee in the east of the country of Sri Lanka. The 55-year-old patient had been admitted to the hospital after suffering a stroke, but while receiving treatment, doctors found stones in his urinary bladder after noticing that he was experiencing difficulty urinating. During the surgery, the doctors removed the bladder stone. It weighed as much as a full-term baby and was around the size of an ostrich egg. I saw the picture and I thought it looked like a melon. According to available records, it was the largest bladder stone ever documented and removed through surgery. He added, the doctor performing the surgery, that the patient was in very good condition. The patient remains at the hospital and is continuing to receive treatment for his other medical conditions, the doctor said. The stone would have been there in the patient's bladder for about 5 to 10 years. Bladder stones are formed when minerals in the urine crystallize, turning into solid lumps. They commonly occur when the bladder does not empty completely, leaving concentrated urine that can turn into crystals. Small bladder stones, like grains of sand, can pass on their own, but stones larger than 1 centimeter often block urine flow and require medical intervention. A bladder stone that is larger than 4 centimeters is considered giant. According to the Guinness World Records, the largest bladder stone was removed from a patient in Brazil in 2003. It weighed 1.9 kilograms, which is equivalent to 4.2 pounds, and had a length of 17.9 centimeters, which is about 7 inches. The bladder stone removed in Sri Lanka last week measured 18.7 centimeters long. Next, South Korea shortens war games with the U.S., citing Washington's request. South Korea's annual joint military drills with the U.S. will be cut short by 6 days at the request of Washington, its defense ministry has announced. Seoul said that the period and scale of the 2026 Ulchi Freedom Shield exercise had been adjusted due to a proposal from the U.S. side. The drill will now conclude on the 21st of August rather than the 27th of August as planned. It comes after Donald Trump announced plans to curtail exercises with South Korea, citing his, quote, very good relationship with North Korea's Kim Jong-un. He also accused Seoul of refusing to take part in action against Iran. Over the weekend, Trump wrote on Truth Social, quote, these exercises are not only costly, with most of the costs paid by the United States of America, as usual, but send a signal that is totally inappropriate and hostile. He added, while somewhat unrelated, I recently asked the president of South Korea if they would like to join us in the nuclearization of the Islamic Republic of Iran. And they said, no thanks. Speaking to reporters in the Oval Office on Monday, the president again explicitly linked his decision to South Korea's refusal to give us a little hand with Iran. We have, quote, we have 39,000 soldiers over there guarding you from Kim Jong-un, your next-door neighbor, and you're not going to help us on a very easy military operation in Iran. He said, that's strange. U.S. and South Korean military leaders announced the Ulchi Freedom Shield in a joint press conference last week. At the time, they said the event would be similar in scale to previous years, with about 18,000 South Korean soldiers participating and about 28,500 American military personnel are stationed in South Korea. During the news conference, military leaders also mentioned North Korea's deployment of troops to aid Russia's war against Ukraine. U.S. military spokesperson Ryan Donald said our training accounts for that threat, referring to North Korea's soldiers returning from the battlefield. Following that press conference, North Korea's foreign ministry condemned the joint military drills as a, quote, a rehearsal for an aggressive war. And then this article from Australia, kind of a murder mystery kind of thing. Mushroom murderer trial undermined by catastrophic hotel mix-up, appeal courts are told. Lawyers for Australian mushroom murderer Aaron Patterson says her conviction was undermined by a, quote, catastrophic mix-up that led to the jury staying at the same hotel as prosecutors and a key witness. Patterson is serving a life sentence after killing three of her relatives and trying to kill another by serving them a beef Wellington containing death cap mushrooms at her Victoria home in 2023. Her lawyers also argued some evidence in the trial was too speculative, while evidence crucial to their own case was wrongly excluded. At the hearing, Victoria's Director of Public Prosecutions is appealing against the sentence, arguing a 33-year parole period is manifestly inadequate. Patterson's victims include her in-laws, Don and Gail Patterson, both in their 70s, and Gail's sister, Heather Wilkinson, 66. Patterson, 51, did not attend the Court of Appeals in Melbourne, opting to watch via a video link from prison. Also not present was Patterson's estranged husband, Simon Patterson, who was meant to attend the deadly lunch but canceled at the last minute, in part due to his belief that his wife had been trying to poison him for years. And there's this as we move on to Europe. Earthquake rocks Spain's historic Granada, injuring three. At least three people have been lightly injured and a number of buildings damaged after an earthquake rocked southern Spain. The epicenter of the 4.8 tremor on Tuesday morning was about 10 kilometers south of the historic city of Granada, the country's National Geographic Institute said. Many local residents were seen rushing out of their homes into the streets, fearing strong aftershocks. A number of vehicles were damaged by falling debris. Some museums, administrative buildings, and sports centers have been forced to close. Granada's famous Alhambra Palace, a UNESCO World Heritage Site of medieval Islamic architecture, quote, will remain closed this afternoon, the site administrator said. The palace is visited every year by millions of tourists from around the world. Meanwhile, Granada's metro network said it was reducing the speed of its trains to 30 kilometers per hour, equivalent to 19, for safety reasons, and warned that this may cause delays. And there's this headline from South America. Brazil's President Lula hails oil discovery near the Amazon River. Brazilian President Luiz Inácio Lula da Silva has hailed the discovery of oil near the mouth of the Amazon River, speaking after the find was announced by Brazil's state-run oil company Petrobras. He said it could be, quote, a passport to the country's future. His decision to allow exploratory drilling in the area known as the Brazilian-Ecuadorian margin was heavily criticized by environmentalists who raised concerns that any potential oil spills could devastate the ecosystem. Lula, who is running for another four-year term in elections scheduled for October, stressed that he was still committed to eventually phasing out fossil fuels to curb climate change. Lula has in the past rejected criticism by conservationists as meddling. And on Monday, he again said that he would not accept any foreign interference. This means national sovereignty. Any country which has this oil of this quality won't allow anyone to butt in. Petrobras started the exploratory deep water drilling operation in the area in October of 2025. President Lula has argued that oil revenues are needed to fund Brazil's transition to non-fossil fuels. Environmentalists were aghast when Lula announced that he had given Petrobras the green light to start exploratory drilling just weeks before the COP30 climate conference hosted by Brazil last November. In his remarks on Monday, the president made a reference to the anger at the time, singling out opposition in Europe in particular. Quote, many people didn't want me to announce that Petrobras had won the license because they said that the Europeans would be annoyed. I took the decision to announce that people wanted to do exploratory drilling there before the COP, because the interests of our country and our company were at stake. With less than 2 months to go before the presidential election, Lula will be trying to attract voters hoping for economic development in this remote part of Brazil without alienating those concerned about the potential impacts on the environment. Well, on that note, that's all we have time for today. We'll be back tomorrow with more from the BBC World News. Have a great afternoon.
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2: Here's the forecast for the Boston and South Shore area on the Talking Information Center from the National Weather Service. For today, mostly sunny, temperatures in the mid-80s, clear overnight, temperatures only in the upper 60s. For Thursday, partly sunny, temperatures back into the mid-80s. The sun rose this morning at 5:57, setting at 7:39 this evening. Stay tuned for more heading your way next on the Talking Information Center.
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8: Hello, this is the Talking Information Center. Today we'll be reading from the Wednesday, August 19th, 2026 edition of Reuters News. Trump put thousands of soldiers on Washington's street. They seldom stop crime. By Brad Heath. Well past midnight one day this spring, three police officers pulled up to a nightclub where a man was stomping on a young woman lying on the sidewalk. The officers stopped the attack and arrested him, according to a police report. It was the kind of assault police might encounter on almost any night in almost any city. But one detail stood out to police officer Xavier Jimenez, who wrote the report. There were approximately 15 National Guard members in the area on routine patrol who did not take any action. President Donald Trump deployed thousands of National Guard troops to Washington last summer as the centerpiece of what he describes as a no-holds-barred effort to combat crime, especially in cities run by Democrats. Every day, small clots of soldiers in camouflage and body armor patrol tourist-heavy areas of the U.S. Capitol, including national monuments, subway stations, and the area around its professional baseball park. What the soldiers seldom do, Reuters found, is fight crime. Since their arrival last August, the National Guard soldiers Trump ordered to Washington have been mentioned in only a tiny fraction, about 1.3% of the criminal cases filed in the Superior Court of the District of Columbia, which handles nearly all the city's criminal prosecutions. In dozens of cases, the soldiers appear not as people making the arrests, but as victims of crime. The roughly 4,500 soldiers currently deployed to Washington outnumber its 3,200 police officers, and they cost more. The Trump administration last year told Congress that sending guardsmen to the Capitol cost about $1.65 million a day, before officials doubled the number of troops this summer. The city's most recent police budget was about $1.5 million daily. The administration told Congress it plans to keep sending soldiers to Washington, though it has not said how many, until the end of Trump's presidency in 2029 at a cost of $1.4 billion. To gauge the impact of that deployment, Reuters reviewed every publicly available charging document filed in Superior Court and interviewed lawyers, residents, service members, and others who are familiar with their work. The soldiers mostly responded to minor incidents in neighborhoods that are wealthier, whiter, and less dangerous than the rest of the Capitol. Reuters found after comparing court records to the city's demographics and crime information. Reuters could find no reference in court records to soldiers doing any kind of law enforcement in the neighborhoods where about 82% of the city's 859 murders occurred over the last 5 years. The White House did not respond to questions about soldiers' work. Spokeswoman Lauren Biss said Trump's efforts in the city have driven down crime, beautified the city, and improved quality of life for countless individuals. D.C. Mayor Muriel Bowser, who has called the deployment problematic, declined to comment, as did the city's police department. The National Guard Task Force managing the Washington deployment did not respond to questions about its work or its cost. A spokeswoman, Leona Hendrickson, said soldiers were too busy to be interviewed. Although soldiers have sometimes broken up fights or assaults, many of the crimes for which they detained people have been minor. In October, soldiers chased down a man who had taken two slices of pizza and offered $2 as partial payment, according to police records. A week later, they stopped a man who threw a rock at a bus. In April, they detained a man who allegedly stole two beef jerky sticks worth about $7 from a pharmacy, according to the report. Last month, six soldiers held a woman who drank a bottle of root beer without paying. The Reverend William Young, who lives in the Navy Yard neighborhood where soldiers patrol frequently, laughed when asked whether the troops made him feel safer. "It's a way of keeping fear in all of us," he said. "This is not how a capital of a democracy should be protected, by having soldiers marching to protect the streets." They could have done more. Reuters found 217 criminal cases in Washington in which police mentioned the involvement of the National Guard. In about a quarter of them, 62 cases, soldiers single-handedly stopped people suspected of a crime, often for things like shoplifting or jumping turnstiles to avoid paying subway fare. In another 43 cases, soldiers helped police officers arrest someone. Videos obtained by community groups also show troops in groups of 20 or more stationed outside subway stations at night, blocking teens from descending the escalators to enforce a city curfew. "It's like they brought people here from all across the country just to be here. And they harass people a lot more than they're actually doing police work," said the Reverend Norman Nixon, the pastor of the Union Temple Baptist Church. Although the guardsmen have been deputized as U.S. Marshals, according to government records, they have limited law enforcement power. The Defense Department has described their work as presence patrols, a show of force meant to deter crime rather than respond to it. They can detain suspects, but then must call police officers to make a formal arrest. Court records describe 35 instances in which the troops were witnesses to crimes, sometimes simply watching until police officers arrived. They have told officers about a drug deal, a man urinating in public, another who exposed himself to a subway policeman, and two men riding with chalk on a monument outside the city's train station, one of them wearing a banana costume. Evelyn Jones said she wonders whether soldiers could have saved her nephew, Keon Jones, who was stabbed to death in April near a trendy strip of hotels and restaurants on the city's waterfront. The soldiers called emergency services after finding Jones unresponsive after a fight. They later told police they thought Jones was merely intoxicated. They did not realize until after officers reached the scene that he had been stabbed so severely his intestines were spilling out. He died in hospital about 2 hours later. They could have done more to help him, his aunt said. The service members themselves have often been victims, a fact underscored last year when two soldiers from West Virginia were shot not far from the White House, killing one of them. Reuters found 62 cases in which people were charged with pushing, punching, or threatening soldiers. Nine were accused of spitting on the soldiers. One man allegedly tried to grab a soldier's pistol as the soldier tried to arrest him for stealing baseball caps in a subway station. Another man was charged after he told a group of soldiers that he wanted to shoot you with a bazooka, according to a police report. And twice, police in Washington arrested off-duty soldiers for violating the city's firearms laws, though the U.S. Attorney's Office dropped the charges against both of them. This summer, they took on a new mission, guarding the Lincoln Memorial Reflecting Pool, which the Trump administration spent millions of dollars to renovate, only to see it turn green with algae as its liner peeled away. Trump claimed the pool was sabotaged by vandals, but U.S. Attorney for the District of Columbia, Jeanine Perot, eventually conceded that a government contractor botched the job. Patrolling safer neighborhoods. The U.S. has long used National Guard soldiers to respond to disasters, help secure major events like the Super Bowl, and occasionally quell riots, but they haven't been used for everyday crime fighting. Trump also authorized smaller deployments in Memphis and New Orleans and has mused about sending soldiers to other cities. You do not want armed soldiers on the streets of America, said General Randy Manner, who retired in 2012 as the second in command of the National Guard Bureau. He said soldiers are ill-prepared for police work and more expensive than hiring more police officers. Determining the soldiers' impact on crime in Washington is not straightforward. In addition to the soldiers, the Trump administration sent hundreds of extra federal agents into the city, who largely functioned as local police officers. The number of murders in Washington fell for the third consecutive year, but homicide numbers also dropped in cities where the government has not sent soldiers or additional federal agents, and the total number of violent crimes, serious assaults, robberies, and sex offenses, in addition to homicides, reported by city police between January and mid-August is marginally higher than last year, by about 4%. A study in May by the nonpartisan Niskanen Center found that sending soldiers into Washington led to fewer stolen cars, but had no impact on violent crimes. Charles Stimson, a senior fellow at the pro-Trump Heritage Foundation, said the soldiers' visibility served as a deterrent. When you're speeding and you see a cop, you slow down, he said. If those National Guard went poof and left town tomorrow, crime would go up. The Reuters review of court records found little evidence of soldiers' presence in high-crime neighborhoods where they might have responded to more serious crimes. Instead, the court records show soldiers were more likely to be mentioned in arrest records in city neighborhoods that have higher incomes, in which more people have college degrees, and where more people are white. Most of the arrests in which soldiers participated were either near the city's core or its subway stops. Reuters used the location of incidents in court records to identify the areas in which soldiers were either assisting the police or seeking help from them, then compared those neighborhoods to the rest of the city. That does not account for places soldiers might have been sent if they did not interact with law enforcement there, but it suggests that their presence was not aimed at quelling the violent crime that has ravaged part of the city in the past. Shalim Adolfo, an outreach coordinator with the Anacostia Coordinating Council, a nonprofit operating in a low-income part of the city, said that matched his experience. "I haven't seen them all year," he said. Most Americans believe Trump has inappropriately profited since returning to power, Reuters Ipsos poll finds, by Jason Land and Bo Erickson. A majority of Americans believe President Donald Trump and his family have inappropriately profited from cryptocurrency since his return to power, and that his policy decisions are influenced by his private business dealings, a new Reuters Ipsos poll found. The four-day poll completed on Monday found that half of Trump's own Republicans believe the president allows considerations for his business interests to influence his decisions, a striking finding for a leader who pledged to clean up corruption in Washington. Trump was born into a New York real estate family and built his name into a globally recognized brand before running for office. He earned more than $1.4 billion last year from his family's cryptocurrency ventures, including World Liberty Financial and the Trump meme coin, digital assets he has publicly championed. In March 2025, 2 months into his second term, the president called attention on social media to his self-branded crypto coin, describing it as the greatest of them all. Some 63% of respondents said it was inappropriate for Trump and his family to have profited in that way, while 32% said it was appropriate, and the rest did not answer the question. About 3 in 10 Republican respondents called the deals inappropriate, while 7 in 10 said they were appropriate. Democrats regularly highlight alleged corruption in the administration ahead of the November midterm elections that will determine control of Congress for the next 2 years. While Trump's administration has vowed to investigate alleged corruption in Democratic-run states, Trump says he has no day-to-day role in his family's business since returning to office and that his investments are independently managed. He has pursued crypto-friendly policies in his second term after courting crypto cash on the campaign trail. The White House dismissed any allegations of impropriety, saying Trump's investments were managed by independent financial institutions. "There are no conflicts of interest," White House spokeswoman Anna Kelly said in a statement. "The president only acts in the best interest of the American public." Nothing like this before. But experts on presidential ethics call the current confluence of business and politics in the White House unprecedented. "We have seen nothing like this before. Even the first Trump administration did not have as many complex business interests as the second Trump administration," said Richard Painter, the top ethics lawyer for Republican President George W. Bush. Some 69% of Americans, including two-thirds of independents and 9 in 10 Democrats, said they thought Trump's private business interests were influencing his presidential decisions. Americans are divided on whether the corruption is worse under the Trump administration than under other recent presidents. Democrats largely think there's more graft, while Republicans are split roughly down the middle, with 56% thinking corruption is at least a little better, and the rest thinking it is steady or worse. "It's concerning," said Thomas Schmidt, a semi-retired crossing guard in Cudahy, Wisconsin, who voted for Trump in 2024, but has soured on the president this year. "He should be more concerned with his presidency than with his business practices." Schmidt said his biggest worries are about Trump's inability to control inflation or extract the U.S. from the war with Iran that he helped start. "He doesn't think Trump is different from other presidents in mixing his business deals with politics. I think every president's done something like that." Trump campaigned ahead of his 2016 presidential victory on a promise to fight corruption in Washington, or drain the swamp, as he put it. The public's views of Trump's personal enrichment could weigh on his party in the November midterm elections, which will determine who controls Congress during the last 2 years of his term. Americans say corruption is prevalent across all levels of government, with 4 in 10 Democrats saying they're extremely angry about graft, compared with 1 in 4 Republicans. When poll respondents were asked which party was more corrupt, 41% pointed to the Democratic Party and 49% to the Republican Party. The Reuters Ipsos poll, which was conducted online, surveyed 1,166 U.S. adults nationwide between August 14th and August 17th. The results had a margin of error of 3 percentage points for all Americans and 5 points for Democrats, Republicans, and Independents. Former Fauci advisor pleads guilty in U.S. to conspiring to conceal COVID-19 records. By Nate Raymond. A former advisor to infectious disease expert Anthony Fauci pleaded guilty on Tuesday to conspiring to evade public records laws and conceal government documents related to grant research funding and the COVID-19 pandemic. David Morins, who had worked under Fauci as a senior official at the National Institute of Allergy and Infectious Diseases during the pandemic, entered his plea to a conspiracy charge during a hearing in federal court in Greenbelt, Maryland. The 78-year-old had been indicted in April on charges related to what prosecutors said was a scheme to thwart public records requests received by the agency beginning in April 2020 related to COVID-19 research grants. He faces up to 5 years in prison when he's sentenced on November 12th. By pleading guilty today, Dr. Morins has taken responsibility for what he did, and he will continue to do so. Timothy Belovitz, his lawyer, said in a statement. The plea came after Fauci, who led the NIAID for 38 years and became the face of the U.S. pandemic response, appeared before a Senate panel last month and repeatedly invoked his right against self-incrimination as he accused Republican Senator Paul Rand, a longtime adversary from Kentucky, of pursuing an unhinged campaign to see him imprisoned. COVID's origins remain unresolved. The FBI said in 2023 that a leak from a Wuhan laboratory likely caused the pandemic, a claim that China said had no credibility whatsoever. The CIA said in January 2025 a lab leak was likely, but with low confidence, while four other U.S. intelligence agencies and the National Intelligence Council believe the virus most likely emerged via natural transmission from some animal. Prosecutors said that Morin's plea related to the National Institute of Health's decision to cancel a research grant related to bat coronavirus based on allegations that COVID-19 emerged from the Wuhan lab. The China-based lab had received a subaward from the company that had received the grant. Prosecutors said that Morin's pledged to help restore the bat coronavirus grant and counter the narrative COVID-19 leaked from a lab. Anticipating their communications would be sought through Freedom of Information Act requests, Morins and others agreed to correspond using Morin's personal email account instead of his government one, prosecutors said. Five takeaways from Tuesday's primaries in Florida and Alaska by Richard Cowan and Andy Sullivan. A centrist Democrat advanced in Alaska, bolstering the party's hopes of winning control of the Senate in the November elections that will determine control of Congress, while a left-wing candidate scored an upset victory in Florida, the latest chapter in an insurgency that is roiling the party. Meanwhile, candidates endorsed by President Donald Trump had mixed results. Here are some takeaways from Tuesday's primary elections. Upset in Florida hurts odds for Democrats in the Senate race. Alex Vindman, a national security expert who was thrust into the spotlight when he testified during Trump's first impeachment, raised over $16 million in his bid to win the Democratic primary for U.S. Senate. But he lost to Democratic Socialist Angie Nixon, who raised less than $1 million. That will likely lengthen the odds for a Democratic victory in November against incumbent Republican Senator Ashley Moody. Nonpartisan analysts said Vindman stood a better chance of appealing to more centrist voters whose support would be crucial in a state where there are 1.5 million more registered Republicans than Democrats. Democrats need to pick up 4 seats from Republicans to win control of the 100-seat Senate. Florida was already a reach for Democrats. Now it's likely beyond their grasp. Nixon's upset victory was the latest in a string of Democratic primary wins by progressive candidates who have capitalized on frustrations with party leadership that many voters see as too old and ineffective in opposing the Republican president. But other Florida progressives did not fare as well as Nixon. Oliver Larkin, who was backed by the Democratic Socialists of America, lost a primary challenge to centrist Democratic Representative Jared Moskowitz in Florida's 25th Congressional District, while progressive challenger Elijah Manley came in third place in the nearby 20th Congressional District. Republicans cement their dominance in Florida. Florida used to be one of the most hotly contested battleground states, but that has become increasingly Republican in recent years. Tuesday's returns offered further evidence, with Republican candidates drawing roughly 1.6 million votes in the statewide U.S. Senate and governor contests, compared to 1.2 million votes for the Democratic candidates. It also was the first election conducted under a new congressional map pushed through this spring by the Republican state legislature, which could yield 4 more seats for Republicans in the U.S. House of Representatives in November. That would leave the state with a House delegation of 24 Republicans and only 4 Democrats. Along with the U.S. Senate race, nonpartisan analysts say Republicans are likely to win the governor's race as well. Republican Byron Donalds would be the state's first black governor if he defeats Democrat David Jolly. Democrats see a northern light in Alaska. In Alaska, by contrast, centrist Democrat Mary Peltola posted a strong result in the state's nonpartisan primary for U.S. Senate, drawing more votes than incumbent Republican Senator Dan S. Sullivan. The two will face off in November in what Democrats see as one of their best pickup opportunities. Alaska has not had a Democratic senator since 2014. With 93% of precincts reporting, Peltola was taking 48% of the vote, compared with 42.8% for Sullivan. Still unresolved whether another Republican candidate with a similar name, Dan J. Sullivan, would also make the cut as one of the top 4 candidates to advance to the November general election. The former school teacher was in third place with 2.4% of the vote. Dan J. Sullivan's candidacy has alarmed Republicans, who accuse him of entering the race in an attempt to confuse voters and draw votes from Dan S. Sullivan. The U.S. Justice Department is investigating, according to a source familiar with the matter. Dan J. Sullivan has said he entered the race because he was frustrated with the incumbent, but does not aim to mislead voters. Floridians vote by mail, defying Trump. Trump has long cast doubt on the security of mail ballots and has amplified baseless assertions that they have resulted in widespread fraud. He's vowed to end the use of mail-in ballots before the midterms, so far without success. Many Florida voters don't seem to share his concerns. Some 1.15 million cast their ballots by mail in Tuesday's primaries, according to state figures, compared with 818,000 who voted early in person and 1.3 million who voted in person on Tuesday. Among those who voted by mail, Trump himself, according to media reports. The White House said that was not inconsistent with his drive to limit the practice, as they said he would allow exemptions for those like himself who could not vote in person. As everyone knows, the president is a resident of Palm Beach and participates in Florida elections, but he obviously primarily lives at the White House in Washington, D.C., White House spokeswoman Olivia Wales said. Trump's mixed record on endorsement. Trump has shaped the Republican Party and his image in recent years by endorsing candidates in primary races. He posted a mixed record on Tuesday. His early endorsement of Donalds helped clear the field in the race to succeed Republican Governor Ron DeSantis, who has occasionally clashed with Trump. Trump also picked a winner in an open congressional seat as Sidney Gruters, the wife of Republican National Committee Chair Joe Gruters, won the Republican nomination in a Tampa Bay area district. But entrepreneur Catalina Loeff failed to win the Republican nomination in a crowded contest for Donald's seat, despite Trump's backing. Loeff served in Trump's administration during his first 2017 through 2021 White House term. Trump's endorsement likewise failed to help Representative Corey Mills, who lost the Republican nomination to former TV anchor Ryan Elijah. Mills faces a House Ethics Committee investigation for alleged sexual misconduct and campaign finance violations, which he denies. Trump endorsed Elijah on Wednesday. "I told Congressman Corey Mills of Florida, a friend of mine, to get out of the race, but he wouldn't listen," he wrote on his Truth Social platform. "We now have a great candidate, Ryan Elijah, running in his place." In Wyoming, Trump-backed Representative Harriet Hageman easily won the Republican nomination for Senate. Trump undertakes sweeping makeover of the White House and Washington, by Steve Holland and Trevor Honeycutt. U.S. President Donald Trump is pursuing an ambitious remaking of Washington, with plans for projects ranging from a new White House ballroom, which he calls a national security priority, to a 250-foot arch and a recast Kennedy Center. Like Theodore Roosevelt's overhaul of the National Mall in the early 1900s and Harry Truman's reconstruction of the White House in the early 1950s, Trump's building projects represent a major presidential imprint on Washington. Unlike those efforts, however, Trump's plans have sparked criticism from Americans concerned about the preservation of historic landmarks. Here are some of Trump's projects. The Reflecting Pool. Trump announced in April that he was remodeling Washington's historic Lincoln Memorial Reflecting Pool near the site where Martin Luther King Jr. delivered his 1963 I Have a Dream speech. A more than $16 million renovation project followed on the 2,000-foot pool, carried out by contractors who were not selected through a competitive bidding process. Trump declared the renovation project complete on June 6, but the pool was soon found to have peeling paint and algae growth that turned its crystal blue waters green. Trump and other administration officials blamed the damage on vandals without citing evidence, and authorities arrested a former U.S. Olympic canoeist whom they charged with vandalizing the pool. The former Olympian denied the charges, and the Department of Justice drew criticism from Trump when it dropped the charges. U.S. Attorney Jeanine Pirro and U.S. Attorney, Assistant U.S. Attorney Michael Spence, in a court filing, blamed a rushed and flawed installation process. The White House Ballroom. Trump says the planned 90,000-square-foot ballroom will be the greatest of its kind ever built. He initially said he and wealthy donors would pay for the estimated $400 million project, but he later unsuccessfully sought $1 billion from Congress for an underground bunker and security features to harden the ballroom. An appeals court ruled on August 7th that the construction had to stop because Trump had launched the project without congressional approval. Trump has since appealed that ruling to the U.S. Supreme Court. Trump says the new structure will include bomb shelters, medical facilities, defenses against drones and missiles, and other security features. The ballroom, which Trump has said will seat 1,000 guests, has faced public backlash. Preservationists and opponents say Trump exceeded his authority when he demolished the historic East Wing, which housed the First Lady's offices and the White House movie theater, to make room for this structure. The Kennedy Center. Congress created the John F. Kennedy Center for the Performing Arts to honor the Democratic president who was assassinated in 1963. Since taking office in 2025, Trump has purged the center's leadership, changed its programming, and appointed a board that added his name to the edifice. A U.S. District Court judge ordered in May, however, that his name be removed. The Kennedy Center board, controlled by Trump appointees, subsequently voted on August 13th to put Trump's name back on the building, calling it the John F. Kennedy Center for the Performing Arts, restored and renovated by President Donald J. Trump. This has set up a potential clash with the judge. The Oval Office. Trump has transformed the historic room with gold accents and statuettes, portraits of famous Americans pulled from storage, including some who are not easily identifiable, and a copy of the Declaration of Independence that hangs on the wall. Busts of Abraham Lincoln and Benjamin Franklin are now situated on tables near his desk. The Rose Garden and the White House grounds. Outside the Oval Office, Trump replaced the Rose Garden's grass lawn with a white stone patio and umbrella-covered tables, giving it a patio style similar to Trump's Mar-a-Lago Club in Palm Beach, Florida. Trump also added statues of U.S. independence heroes. At the Oval Office, Trump replaced the Rose Garden's grass lawn with a white stone patio and umbrella-covered tables, giving it a patio style similar to Trump's Mar-a-Lago Club.

Trump did not include a portrait of Joe Biden, who defeated him in the 2020 election. Triumphal Arch. Across the Potomac River from the Lincoln Memorial lies a highway roundabout near the entrance to Arlington National Cemetery, where Trump wants to build a triumphal arch. The arch would be reminiscent of the Arc de Triomphe in Paris, but much bigger. The height of the arch, with eagle statues and a Lady Liberty-type figure on top, would be around 250 feet. That is taller than the Lincoln Memorial and close to the height of the U.S. Capitol, which at 288 feet can be seen across much of Washington. Whether the arch may ultimately be built at that height remains unclear, as it is close to the flight path of southbound planes on the final approach to Ronald Reagan Washington National Airport, a few miles away. Garden of American Heroes. Trump has talked about establishing a National Garden of American Heroes since his first term in office in 2017. Congress in 2025 provided $40 million for the project, which Trump plans to develop at West Potomac Park along the Potomac River to mark the 250th anniversary of U.S. independence. Trump said the park will include statues of the country's founding fathers, members of the military, religious leaders, civil rights champions, athletes, artists, and entertainers. The project's opening has been delayed from the initial target date of July 4th. Preservation groups have sued to have the project halted on legal grounds. East Potomac Golf Links. The president has said he wants to begin work on September 1st to overhaul Washington's East Potomac Golf Links, a century-old public golf course. Trump, a frequent golfer who owns several courses, has said he hopes the renovation will allow the course to host major tournaments. That project is also tied up in legal challenges by groups that say it violates the law. Marine One Helipad. Trump has ordered that a helipad be built on the White House South Lawn to protect the grass from the scorching exhaust of his latest Marine One helicopter. He ordered contractors back to the drawing board after weeks of work on the project because of a slope in the South Lawn under the helipad, the Washington Post reported. Wall Street up after tech sell-off as yields retreat. Moderna surges. By Avinash P. and Purvi Agarwal. The main U.S. stock indices recovered on Wednesday after a technology-driven slump in the previous session as government bond yields retreated from multi-decade highs and investors assessed a slew of corporate updates. Vaccine maker Moderna's shares more than doubled after its personalized mRNA cancer therapy developed with Merck cut the risk of melanoma recurrence and spread in late-stage trial. Merck jumped 9.6%, lifting the blue-chip Dow. Biotech peers also gained. Novavax was up 6.8%, while U.S.-listed shares of BioNTech rallied 17.5%. The S&P 500 healthcare sector rose 2.7% to hit a record high and was the biggest gainer on the benchmark index. Marvel Technologies surged about 9% after the chipmaker issued Alphabet's Google a warrant to buy a stake worth about $12.18 billion. Broadcom declined more than 4% after the deal, weighing on the Philadelphia SE Semiconductor Index. Tech stocks on the benchmark S&P 500 declined 0.4%, limiting market gains. Heavyweight tech stocks came under sharp selling pressure on Tuesday as government yields hit multi-decade highs on concerns over ballooning government debt and geopolitics that battered the bond market. The yield on the 30-year Treasury bond retreated from its highest level since 2007 after the U.S. Treasury announced it would double the size of liquidity support buyback operations for longer-dated bonds, boosting risk appetite. It was last at 5.209%. Most tech companies are priced mainly on forward earnings expectations, and when interest rates creep up, those expectations are worth less and the stocks are worth less, said Robert Pavlik, senior portfolio manager at Dakota Wealth. At 9:36 a.m. Eastern Time, the Dow Jones Industrial Average

0: rose 119.9 4 points to 53,463, spot 34. The S&P 500 gained 28.48 points to 7,720, spot 24. And the NASDAQ Composite was up 67.17 points to 26,356, spot 89. Investors also scrutinized quarterly earnings from retailers for insight into the health of the U.S. consumer. Target was up 3.3% after raising its annual sales forecast, while Lowe's gained 1.8% despite trimming its annual sales growth forecast. Estee Lauder jumped more than 14% after the cosmetics maker forecast annual profit above Wall Street estimates. Retail bellwether Walmart is due to report quarterly earnings on Thursday. Meanwhile, U.S. President Donald Trump said no talks were taking place with Iran and insisted the Strait of Hormuz was open, contradicting Iran's assertion that the strait remained shut to shipping. Brent crude futures added 0.2% to hit near three-week highs. Minutes from the U.S. Federal Reserve July meeting later in the day will be parsed for a clearer picture of the central bank's policy outlook. Traders currently see at least one 25 basis point rate hike from the Fed by the end of 2026, according to data compiled by LSEG. The odds of a hike as soon as September, however, have decreased significantly following last week's tame inflation data. Robust earnings from several sectors, including some AI hyperscalers, lifted the S&P 500 and the Dow to record highs earlier this month. But doubts lingered about whether hefty AI spending can yield tangible results soon. Advancing issues outnumbered decliners by a 3.97-to-1 ratio on the New York Stock Exchange and by a 2.35-to-1 ratio on the NASDAQ. The S&P 500 posted 8 new 52-week highs and no new lows, while the NASDAQ Composite recorded 60 new highs and 29 new lows. Trump pauses tariffs on Canadian imports. Carney says key work remains. By Kanishka Singh, Pramit Mukherjee, and Maria Chang. U.S. President Donald Trump announced late on Tuesday he was putting a three-day pause on new 50% tariffs set to go into effect on Canadian goods at midnight, saying the two countries had reached a deal. An hour later, Canadian Prime Minister Mark Carney said in a statement that substantial progress has been made, although there is important work still to be done. Trump said in his post on Truth Social that he paused the tariffs based on the fact that Canada and the USA, subject to the finalization of documents, have a deal. Trump and Carney spoke on Tuesday afternoon, their second conversation this week, and their negotiators have been involved in weeks of intense, opaque talks. While we continue this work, Canada remains focused on building a stronger, more independent, and more competitive economy at home, Carney said in his statement. U.S. Trade Representative Jameson Greer's office said the deal will include comprehensive market access for all American goods, economic security commitments, and digital trade alignments, and other provisions. In a proclamation posted on the White House website, Trump said he had received Canada's commitment to address U.S. concerns related to duties on dairy products, alcoholic beverages, and motor vehicles. U.S. officials provided no further details, and the Canadian government did not confirm any contents of an agreement. Existing U.S. auto tariffs had been a sticking point, two industry sources familiar with the talks said earlier. The new U.S. tariffs would have covered about $20 billion worth of imports and applied regardless of whether Canadian goods qualify for preferential treatment under the U.S.-Mexico-Canada trade agreement, which has shielded much of Canadian industry from earlier U.S. tariffs. Trump added in his social media post that the Keystone XL pipeline, a project canceled by former President Joe Biden in 2021 after years of indigenous and environmental opposition, may be awoken from the grave, but did not provide details. Trump has made tariffs a central pillar of his foreign and trade policies, despite legal setbacks and criticism from some analysts. Tariffs could have led to job losses and business closures. Trade experts and industry officials said earlier that the new tariffs could lead to job losses and business closures in vulnerable sectors in Canada, including lumber, wine, and dairy. They also warned the dispute could complicate broader USMCA negotiations. Canada's minister responsible for U.S. trade, Dominic LeBlanc, and chief trade negotiator Janice Charette have been in Washington since last week for talks. On Monday, the Canadian officials met for nearly 2 hours with Greer and Commerce Secretary Howard Lutnick. Greer has repeatedly cited Canada's tariffs that followed initial U.S. tariffs, the Canadian Dairy Supply Management System, and some provinces' refusal to stock U.S. liquor, among other U.S. grievances. In a statement late on Tuesday, the Distilled Spirits Council of the U.S. applauded Trump's announcement and called for a negotiated solution that gets American spirits back on retail shelves in all Canadian provinces and returns the spirits sector to a zero-for-zero tariff framework. The sides have also discussed cutting U.S. Section 232 tariffs on Canadian vehicles to 15% from 25%, with further reductions based on the amount of U.S. content in each vehicle, the sources had said. Counting tariff deductions. A major point of contention was how tariff deductions based on content should be calculated, with Washington demanding that only U.S.-produced content be counted. Canada pushed for all North American content, including Canadian and Mexican parts, to be counted, sources had said earlier. Earlier on Tuesday, the U.S. Commerce Department released new rules for automakers exporting from Canada and Mexico to certify their current levels of U.S. content for tariff deductions, reducing the complicated exercise to once per year from twice. But the Federal Register notice said automakers must recertify vehicles' American content by September 30th for them to claim deductions in the new annual cycle that starts on December 1st. A Canadian government source said last week that all options remained on the table if the new tariffs take effect, including government support for affected domestic industries and a possible suspension of bilateral trade talks. But the source expressed hope that the U.S. was keen to reach a deal. U.S. Treasury to double sizes of some debt buyback operations to at least $4 billion by David Lauder. The U.S. Treasury on Wednesday announced a doubling of buyback sizes for 10 to 30-year Treasury debt securities to at least $4 billion per operation, staunching at least temporarily a weeks-long upward march in yields that had unnerved global investors. The increase from previously planned $2 billion buybacks will apply to the 20-year to 20-year, the 10-year to 20-year sector and the 20-year to 30-year sector and will be effective September 9th through November 4th, the department said in a statement. The move was announced a day after a major bond sell-off pushed the 30-year Treasury yield to its highest level since 2007, amid worries of an imminent escalation in the U.S.-Israeli war with Iran and rising concerns over a deteriorating U.S. fiscal picture as total public debt outstanding nears the $40 trillion mark. Yields had risen on Tuesday despite a previously scheduled $2 billion buyback operation of 20-year and 30-year bonds that day. The 30-year yields had hit a 19-year high of 5.34% on Tuesday, but later subsided, and the Treasury's announcement drove them down further to as low as 5.187%, marking the largest daily drop in yields since late June. The increase in buyback operation sizes reflects Treasury's desire to provide greater liquidity support in longer-dated nominal sectors where there's consistent strong sponsorship from market participants, as evidenced by the significant volume of high-quality offers Treasury routinely receives in longer-dated buyback operations, the Treasury said in a statement. Higher yields, higher costs. Market analysts said Treasury's action reflects sensitivity to debt market pressures potentially becoming more problematic adding to borrowing costs, keeping mortgage rates high, and risking broader financial market dislocations. I think they fear the pain of 5% or higher yields on the long end, not only because it raises the interest rate costs for the government, but also for the private sector, said Renee Albrecht, senior analyst at DZ Bank in Germany. It's only 3 months until the midterm elections. The yield on the benchmark 10-year Treasury note also was lower on Wednesday, down 6 basis points to 4.65%. They've had to grab into the toolkit in order to get a hand on this recent rise in yields, Albrecht added. The increase was the second time this month that U.S. Treasury Secretary Scott Bessent has stepped in to try to counteract market moves, having joined Japan in an August 1st currency market intervention aimed at reversing the yen's slide to recent 40-year lows against the U.S. dollar. Bessent is again showing his tactical skill as an activist Treasury Secretary, hitting bond shorts with a surprise announcement of an increased buyback program on an August day with thin liquidity and a lull in prior one-way bets on yields higher. Evercore ISI analysts said in a note to clients that also questioned whether the operation would have a lasting impact. The operation changes almost nothing in terms of the fundamentals, in particular the unchanged need to finance the tidal wave of hyperscaler debt, in addition to very large government deficits. The increased size of the operation is modest relative to the flows in the Treasury market, Evercore ISI said. The $2 billion increase is a pittance compared to the $32.2 trillion Treasury debt market as of Monday, and about $5.5 trillion in outstanding 20-year and 30-year bonds as of July 31st. There was $16.2 trillion of unmatured Treasury notes, which are issued at terms ranging from 2 to 10 years. Overall public debt, including intergovernmental holdings, stood at $39.99 trillion on Monday, and is set to imminently breach the symbolic $40 trillion mark. Buyback schedule adjustments. The Treasury has for the last 2 years engaged in scheduled purchases of older vintage securities prior to their maturity dates to provide liquidity support for those so-called off-the-run bills, notes, and bonds. The next currently scheduled buyback operation for 20- and 30-year bonds is set for September 24th, with a 10- to 20-year buyback scheduled on September 10th. The Treasury said it would publish an updated tentative buyback schedule at a later date. Tuesday's buyback of 20- to 30-year bonds included purchases of $1 billion of a bond maturing in 2048 and another $1 billion of two bonds maturing in 2051, Treasury records show. Investors had offered nearly $20 billion of bonds to Treasury to repurchase in the Tuesday operation, which was the smallest amount investors have sought to sell back so far this year across 11 operations covering that maturity sector. In its quarterly refunding announcement earlier this month, Treasury said it would repurchase up to $69 billion of Treasuries across all maturities between August 6th and November 5th. Three more buybacks of 20- to 30-year bonds and four of 10- to 20-year securities are scheduled in that window, adding at least another $14 billion of liquidity support and bringing the maximum repurchases to $83 billion. Commentary by Mike Dolan. Bonds out, robots in. The bond storm quieted a bit overnight, but left equity markets bruised with an uneasy calm hanging over markets as the U.S. Treasury prepares to sell 20-year debt later on Wednesday. Attention will also turn to the minutes of the Federal Reserve split meeting in July, which could help resolve some of the uncertainty around the central bank's views on persistently elevated inflation. U.S. yields remain near multi-decade highs, but they got some relief following the release of a below-forecast U.S. industrial production report on Tuesday. Still, discussion continues to swirl about what exactly has been driving this latest blowout in borrowing costs, especially given that markets now anticipate less Fed policy tightening than they did only a few weeks ago. Analysts reckon inflation concerns are only part of the problem, as long-term inflation expectations remain contained. They point instead to the so-called term premium on long bonds being demanded by investors to compensate for the uncertainties surrounding borrowing costs and debt sustainability over the horizon. The premium is near its highest level in a decade. Meanwhile, there was little relief on the energy front heading into Wednesday, with crude oil prices still pumped up after the latest negative turn in the Iran conflict this week. The real pressure is building not in crude, however, but in the markets for refined products, such as diesel and home heating. With global refining capacity under strain, the so-called crack spread between crude futures and diesel futures has climbed to a record high this week. This suggests that households and businesses could face higher fuel costs moving into winter. Elsewhere, there was some cheer in U.S.-Canada trade relations as President Donald Trump paused a planned 50% tariff increase on a range of Canadian goods for at least 3 days, as both sides signaled progress in talks. The tariffs were due to hit this week. In China, meantime, the AI stock market frenzy intensified as humanoid robot maker Unitree surged about 600% on its market debut, with retail investors flocking to the IPO. Unitree, which competes with Hyundai Motor Group-owned Boston Dynamics and Tesla, has drawn global attention for its robots that run, dance, and perform martial arts. The stock surged 600% at one point after its debut on the tech-focused STAR Market, valuing the company at around $50 billion. The startup has backing from some of China's most influential tech firms, including Tencent, Alibaba, and DeepSeek. At least a half a dozen other Chinese humanoid robotics firms are preparing to go public. Trump says he plans to meet with North Korea's Kim Jong-un. By Steve Holland. U.S. President Donald Trump said Wednesday that he planned to meet with North Korean leader Kim Jong-un and said the Asian nation held 57 very powerful nuclear weapons. The remarks come as Trump ordered Pentagon officials to cut short joint exercises with the South Korean military, writing in a Sunday social media post that they sent a message to Pyongyang that was totally inappropriate and hostile to a country that, as long as Donald J. Trump has been president, has been unthreatening and respectful. During Trump's first term, Kim called Trump a mentally deranged U.S. dotard and threatened that he had use of a nuclear button on his desk. The leaders' relationship cooled after face-to-face meetings in 2018 and 19, including a brief exchange at the demilitarized zone between the Koreas, in which Trump became the first U.S. president to step into North Korean territory. "I know Kim Jong-un very well, and he's going to be fine as long as we have a smart president," Trump told reporters Wednesday during a tour of the helipad he's constructing on the White House's historic South Lawn. "The fact that I get along with him, that's a good thing, not a bad thing. He has 57 very powerful nuclear weapons," Trump said. "They should have never allowed it. If I were president, I wouldn't have allowed it, but he's got them." There have been varying estimates by experts over the years on how many nuclear weapons North Korea truly has. In June, the Stockholm International Peace Research Institute estimated that North Korea has possibly assembled around 60 warheads, possesses enough fissile material to produce at least 30 more. Trump to host crypto executives as SEC considers regulations. President Donald Trump will host cryptocurrency executives at the White House on Wednesday, as U.S. financial regulators this week prepare to advance their framework for certain digital assets. Trump, who has earned more than $1.4 billion from his family's crypto ventures, is scheduled to make remarks with technology leaders at the White House in the afternoon. Representatives for the White House did not immediately return a request for comment. The Republican president has pursued crypto-friendly policies since returning to office in January 2025, particularly through the SEC and the CFTC. Sweeping crypto legislation, the industry's top priority, has stalled in Congress with little time remaining for lawmakers to approve any bills before the end of the year.
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2: Here's the forecast for the Boston and South Shore area on the Talking Information Center from the National Weather Service. For today, mostly sunny, temperatures in the mid-80s, clear overnight, temperatures only in the upper 60s. For Thursday, partly sunny, temperatures back into the mid-80s. The sun rose this morning at 5:57, setting at 7:39 this evening. Stay tuned for more heading your way next on the Talking Information Center.
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11: Hi, this is Brian, and we are reading The Hill for Wednesday, August 19. The story, Democratic Socialist notches surprise win in Florida's Senate primary, five takeaways. A progressive scored an unexpected upset in Florida's Democratic primary for Senate, a left-wing breakthrough in President Trump's home state that tees up a tough GOP-favored fight this fall. Florida State Rep. Angie Nixon, who is a member of the Democratic Socialists of America, or DSA, but was not endorsed by the national organization, toppled Alex Vindman, whose star rose as a witness in Trump's 2019 impeachment hearings, in one of the cycle's most unexpected primary results. She'll face off in November against Republican Senator Ashley Moody for the final 2 years of Secretary of State Marco Rubio's Senate term. But it wasn't all good news for progressives in the Sunshine State. Representative Jared Moskowitz, Democrat of Florida, easily fended off DSA-backed Oliver Larkin in a critical toss-up House district, while Representative Debbie Wasserman Schultz, Democrat of Florida, prevailed over a progressive rival in a crowded primary for a newly reshaped plurality black seat. Meanwhile, two of Trump's picks for the House lost their primaries, Representative Corey Mills, a Republican of Florida, whose campaign was dogged by controversy, and GOP contender Catalina Lauf, who was vying for Representative Byron Donalds' seat. Donald, with Trump's support, notched the Republican nod to succeed Florida Governor Ron DeSantis, Republican. Voters also weighed in on Tuesday in Wyoming, where it's the first time in three decades that the red state has open seats for governor, Senate, and House at once. And in Alaska, competitive races for Senate and the last Frontier's lone House seat were still taking shape early Wednesday morning. Here are five takeaways from Tuesday's primary contest. Nixon delivers victory to far left with Vindman upset. Nixon over Vindman in Florida is a huge boon for Democratic socialists after a major defeat in Wisconsin last week, yet the Democratic nominee has sought to downplay her DSA ties. Look, we can argue all day about people's labels, but at the end of the day, I care about the needs of people, she told NBC News when asked about joining the group, arguing she's focused on people-centered politics. Nixon's campaign confirmed to The Hill Tuesday that the Florida state lawmaker is a DSA member, as well as part of the Working Families Party, SEIU Labor Union, and the Democratic Party. Nixon's win marks the first time that a Democratic socialist won a Democratic primary for Senate or governor this cycle. Democratic socialist Francesca Hong narrowly lost the Wisconsin gubernatorial primary last week. Decision Desk HQ had underestimated Nixon, who received endorsements from progressives like Representatives Maxwell Frost, Democrat of Florida, Ilhan Omar, Democrat of Minnesota, and Rashida Tlaib, Democrat of Michigan, so much so that their polling averages only included Vindman-Moody matchups. Vindman, in a statement, congratulated Nixon on her run and said he would support her in the general. Representative Nixon ran a strong campaign. I will be standing by her side in the fight against Ashley Moody. I hope you'll join me, he said. Nixon's win is also notable because Representative Jared Moskowitz, Democrat of Florida, easily defeated Democratic Socialist challenger Oliver Larkin in the 25th Congressional District's primary. Still, as Democratic Socialists like Nixon make inroads, some elections analysts see her success-making victory more likely for Republicans come November. Kyle Condick, managing editor of Sabato's Crystal Ball at the University of Virginia Center for Politics, wrote on the social platform X that the nonpartisan election handicapper would be changing its rating of the Florida Senate race from likely Republican to safe Republican. Trump has tough night in Florida House races, Wyoming governor's race. The president suffered several losses in the Florida primaries after two of his endorsed candidates, scandal-plagued Representative Corey Mills and GOP candidate Catalina Lauf, the latter of whom was running for Representative Byron Donalds' Republican of Florida seat, both lost their contests. Mills faced a tough road to re-election after the House Ethics Committee opened a probe into the congressman last year to investigate allegations of campaign finance violations and sexual misconduct, among others. The House panel is also investigating an incident from 2025 in which a woman reported to police that Mills had assaulted her before later recanting her story and the circumstances surrounding a court injunction that significantly restricted Mills from engaging with a woman in person or online. Mills has denied wrongdoing, pointing out that he has not been charged with any crimes or arrested. Trump notably endorsed the congressman in February, despite his controversies, but the president left out Mills as Trump touted his Florida endorsements in a recent post on his Truth Social platform. Decision Desk HQ projected former local news anchor Ryan Elijah as the victor in the GOP primary for Mills' seat. Meanwhile, Lauf, a former Commerce Department advisor, also lost her primary in the Republican primary for Southwest Florida House seat to Sun Broadcasting President Jim Schwartzel. Donald left his House seat to run for Florida governor. At the same time, the president did see some bright spots. For one, he endorsed Donald's in the Florida GOP gubernatorial primary, which the congressman won. But Trump's choice for Wyoming governor lost her GOP primary, with State Senator Eric Barlow projected to defeat Trump-backed Megan Degenfelder and other primary rivals. Barlow's win is another poor mark on Trump's endorsement scorecard after his picks for governor in Iowa, Georgia, South Carolina, and Minnesota all lost their primaries earlier this year. Adding fuel to questions about the president's endorsement power amid lackluster polling numbers and a cycle without his name at the top of the ballot, Peltola, Sullivan showdown set for Alaska Senate. The stage is set for a highly competitive, costly Senate showdown in Alaska, where Democrats are eyeing a rare flip that could help decide control of Congress. Republican Senator Dan Sullivan, Republican and Democrat former Representative Mary Peltola, have advanced to the general with two more slots in the top four primary system still uncalled as of 1:20 a.m. Eastern on Wednesday. Peltola and Sullivan were separated by less than a percentage point, with 60% of the vote in at around 45% each. The candidate in a distant third place was a Republican contender with the same name as the incumbent. Dan S. Sullivan is the sitting senator, and rival Daniel J. Sullivan Jr. appeared beside him on the ballot. The dueling Sullivans drew scrutiny in the highly competitive Senate race and, after procedural back and forth, resulted in ballot listings that differentiated the incumbent and dropped the challenger's party affiliation. Republicans and the incumbent alleged that the challenger had gotten on the ballot to confuse voters or give Peltola a leg up, though both Dan J. Sullivan and Peltola's camps have denied the claims. Trump called the challenger's campaign Democratic trickery. A federal investigation is ongoing, and NBC News reported on Tuesday that a grand jury has issued subpoenas to compel information from witnesses linked to Dan J. Sullivan's campaign. Meanwhile, Peltola's campaign has inflated Democrats' hopes of flipping the Senate seat in the red state that's voted for Trump in each of his three elections. With experience winning statewide in Alaska's lone House seat, her moderate brand could help the party reach voters in the middle of the state with an independent streak. She made history as the first Alaska native to serve in Congress with her House win back in 2022. Peltola this week distanced herself from mainland Democrats after former Vice President Harris shared her support in a fundraising email from her Fight for the People PAC. Her campaign insisted that she isn't seeking endorsements from anyone from the lower 48. Independent advances to challenge Begich in Alaska House race. As Democrats and Republicans feud for control of Congress, some independents see this cycle as a chance to capitalize on frustration with both major parties and make the jump to Washington. In Alaska, independent Bill Hill on Tuesday advanced alongside incumbent Republican Representative Nick Begich III in the race for the last Frontier's at-large House seat. With roughly 60% of the vote in around 1:20 a.m. Eastern on Wednesday, Begich was in the lead with 48% of the vote, followed by Hill at 29.5% and Democrat Max Scholz at 8%, according to DDHQ tallies. Begich flipped the seat from Peltola back in 2024, and Republicans are still favored to hold on to the seat, but a win isn't out of the cards for Hill, a fisherman and former educator in a state that elected an independent for governor just over a decade ago. Scholz, who recently suspended his campaign and threw his support behind the independent's bid, was also projected to advance as his name still appeared on the ballot. Meanwhile, the sitting Republican congressman's uncle, Democrat former state senator Tom Begich, was projected to advance from Alaska's gubernatorial primary, tighter than expected race in California as IPOC looms large. The race to replace former Representative Eric Swalwell, Democrat in California, was neck and neck after midnight ET on Wednesday, and it could be some time before the winner is clear in the state known for its slow vote count. The blue 14th congressional district was vacated when Swalwell resigned from Congress this spring amid allegations of sexual assault and misconduct, triggering a special election. State Senator Aisha Wahab, Democrat, the progressive in the race, led former Dublin, California Mayor Melissa Hernandez, Democrat, by double digits in the initial June primary. As of 1:20 a.m. Wednesday, though, she had a lead of under 3 points in the runoff, with just over half of the votes counted, according to DDHQ, as the American-Israel Public Affairs Committee, or IPOC, loomed over the race. IPOC Super PAC, United Democracy Project, or UDP, has poured roughly $2.5 million into the race to attack Wahab, who led Hernandez by 26 percentage points in the special primary and by 21 points in the primary for the entire term. Wahab is opposed to giving unconditional aid to Israel and introduced a resolution in the California legislature last year calling for an end to the Israel-Hamas war. She also characterized the war in Gaza as a genocide. While Hernandez declined to do so at a candidate forum this spring, Hernandez condemned the destruction into Gaza. If Wahab can maintain her modest lead, the race could deal a blow to the pro-Israel group, whose involvement in this year's primaries has been highly contentious. IPOC, however, notched a win in Florida with Moskowitz, who was backed by the group. His opponent was a vocal critic of IPOC, U.S. military aid in Israel, and the war in Gaza. These results demonstrate that IPOC's nearly 7 million members are resolute in their determination to help elect pro-Israel leaders between now and November, and in the many cycles ahead, reads a statement from the group congratulating Moskowitz and other Florida congressional endorsees. The story Mark Kelly takes on Trump over USS Abraham Lincoln boosts Dems. Many Democrats are eyeing Senator Mark Kelly, Democrat of Arizona, as a potential contender for the 2028 presidential race. But Kelly, who is not up for re-election this year, says his focus is on the midterm elections in November. Kelly has been spending his time in recent days highlighting that priority, traveling to Kansas, Iowa, and Georgia in an effort to boost Democrats, particularly those battling for critical Senate seats. All the while, the Arizona senator is becoming an increasingly aggressive critic of the Trump administration and MAGA Republicans, a move that is improving his presidential prospects with those in his party. The biggest thing you can do in the off-cycle is make friends, build a list, and build a brand, said Democratic strategist Steve Shale, and Kelly is quietly doing all the right things. I think Kelly should be the most underrated guy in the field, Shale said. He's a leader who has proven he can beat Republicans in a swing state. Shale added that, like Kentucky Governor Andy Beshear, whose name has also been bandied about as a promising 2028 presidential candidate, Kelly is smart to take advantage of the fact Democrats outside of blue states welcome him to help their campaigns. Kelly this week is spending time in Georgia as part of a three-day swing to campaign for Senator John Ossoff, who, like Kelly, is also seen as a prospective Democratic candidate for president. Kelly is in a competitive re-election race in a state won by Trump in the last presidential election. His opponent is Representative Mike Collins, Republican of Georgia. The visit has prompted Democrats to ponder an Ossoff-Kelly ticket, fueling pushback from the National Republican senatorial campaign, which has intimated that the duo are more interested in their presidential prospects than serving in the Senate. Mark Kelly will be campaigning alongside John Ossoff in Georgia this week for their shadow presidential runs, and Kelly is eyeing Ossoff as his running mate, an NRSC release Monday said, highlighting a quote Kelly gave to Politico about the speculation, "Hey, why'd you put it in that order?" The chatter around Kelly among Democrats has grown this summer because of the war chest he has built, roughly $25 million to date, and his willingness to spend some of that money helping to ensure Democrats win. Decision Desk HQ's polling average shows Kelly with a 32% favorability rating nationally, while 20.7% view him unfavorably. In his home state of Arizona, he also ranks especially well with independents, said Mike Noble, the nonpartisan pollster in Arizona and founder of Noble Predictive Insights. For a Democrat, that's a pretty healthy profile heading into the midterms, Noble said. His challenge nationally isn't high negatives, it's that he's still not fully defined with a lot of voters. Kelly has been trying to break through, garnering headlines with a string of attacks against Trump. This week, the senator, a Navy pilot who flew in 39 combat missions, called for an investigation into the conditions aboard the USS Abraham Lincoln, an aircraft carrier that returned from the theater of the Iran War to the U.S. at the end of last week. The ship has been deployed for more than 240 days at sea, an unordinary amount of time, and reports of poor conditions leading to bad mental health issues had been growing by the day. They got deployed to go to war without a strategic goal and without a plan, without a timeline, Kelly said on NPR this week. Now they're stuck, and the administration can't figure out a way out, and the consequence of this is just poor mental health and crew members jumping overboard. It's far from the first time Kelly has played the role of antagonist against the administration on an issue involving the military. Kelly last year filmed a video along with other Democratic members of Congress calling on members of the armed forces to not follow illegal orders at the height of the controversy surrounding the administration's Caribbean boat strikes. As a result, Secretary of Defense Pete Hegseth denounced Kelly's actions and said the Pentagon would be opening a misconduct review. Kelly leaned into the fight, and those around the senator joked at the time that they should send a gift basket to the administration for helping him boost his profile. Kelly doubled down on this sentiment in an appearance with Ossoff in Georgia on Tuesday. If you're frustrated about them using the Department of Justice and weaponizing the government against its people, I really understand that, the senator said. You probably saw I said something last November. Kelly hasn't made a decision about whether or not he will enter the 2028 race. Earlier this year, he told WMUR, I have thought about it, but no decision yet. But Democrats say he deserves to be part of the 2028 dialogue. We're already having pitchers and catchers report for 2028, so it's an early test of who might have appeal on paper versus who is putting in good actual days on the campaign trail and who people actually want showing up in competitive districts, said Democratic strategist Eddie Vail, who added that Kelly already has a growing national profile fundraising and is definitely going to be an early surrogate getting called out of the bullpen. Kelly, Vail said, definitely has the chops to both go head-to-head with Trump while also appealing to a broader universe of voters because he isn't just a partisan warrior. The story: Trump dangles Netanyahu endorsement in pressure campaign on Gaza. President Trump is dangling the possibility of an endorsement in Israel's late October election as he seeks to pressure Israeli Prime Minister Benjamin Netanyahu to move forward on his Gaza peace plan. Trump, in an interview with Fox News on Monday, said it's appropriate for him to stay out of the Israeli elections on October 27, but in the same breath said, I may endorse somebody. Trump has made a habit of coming out in support of foreign leaders he wants in power, from Hungary's Viktor Orban, who lost earlier this year to Nasri Asfura, the new Honduran president, to Argentina's Javier Milei, who is up for re-election next year. Israeli political observers are divided over the power of Trump's blessing as Netanyahu fights off a challenge from Gadi Eisenkot, the former chief of staff of Israel's defense forces, whose party maintains an edge in polls. But they agreed that making major concessions to Hamas right now could be in the nail in the coffin for Israel's longtime leader, whose brand is built around strength and security. I think if Trump wants Bibi Netanyahu to lose, then this is the way. Push him on Gaza, said Tal Schneider, an Israeli journalist specializing in diplomacy and politics, in a panel hosted by the Jerusalem Press Club on Monday. This will definitely be, really, last strike for Netanyahu. It will cause him a lot of political damage. Trump's remarks came while his son-in-law and top envoy for the Gaza peace plan, Jared Kushner, met with Netanyahu in Jerusalem, laying out an ambitious timetable for the next phase of the plan, getting the U.S. designated terrorist group Hamas to hand over its weapons and give up its tunnel network within 30 to 90 days. Netanyahu has balked at the plan, which also requires Israel to withdraw from Gaza in reciprocal steps, insisting that Israel will only pull back troops when Hamas is completely disarmed. There seemed to be some movement toward common ground after Kushner's visit, with Netanyahu's office saying Israel would participate in a working group on disarmament and demilitarization of Gaza, while Kushner's timetable puts a heavy emphasis on Hamas to give up its weapons. It also requires close coordination with Israel to acknowledge progress. That's a hard task as the Israeli public readies for the third anniversary of Hamas's October 7 terrorist attack, where 1,200 people were killed in southern Israel and 251 taken hostage, triggering a two-year war that left tens of thousands of Palestinians dead. Only 28% of Israelis believe Trump makes Israel's security a priority, according to a July survey by the Israel Democracy Institute. Likewise, a July poll by the Jewish People's Policy Institute found that more than half of Israelis don't believe Hamas's role in governing Gaza will come to an end, as called for by Trump's peace plan. Eisenkot's party, Yashar, is slightly ahead of Netanyahu's Likud party in the polls, but the opposition would have to form a strong coalition to combat Netanyahu's historic deal-making with far-right and ultra-Orthodox parties. Whether Trump's endorsement would make any difference is up for debate, as public opinion toward him is at a historic low. The July poll by JPPI recorded only 7% having a great deal of confidence in Trump, compared to 22% in November 2025, following the release of the remaining living and dead hostages from Hamas captivity, and 34% in March 2026. At that time, Israelis were cheering on Trump joining Israel in attacking Iran on February 28. Trump's standing has steadily eroded as he sought to restrict Israel's military actions in Iran and Lebanon, pursued what's widely seen in Israel as a weak peace deal with Tehran, and aired increasing public frustration with Netanyahu. I think that there's a little effect on the Israeli public, Alana Shapizman, political studies expert and lecturer at Israel's Bar Ilan University, said of Trump's endorsement during the Jerusalem Press Club panel. Schneider pushed back, saying Trump has a huge effect on the Israeli public, adding that if Trump issues a strong endorsement for Netanyahu, it could mean a critical difference of handing his Likud party or one of his coalition partners one or two seats in the Israeli Knesset, its parliament. Nimrod Novick, a distinguished fellow with the Israel Policy Forum, agreed. He told The Hill that Trump could help energize a hardcore portion of Netanyahu's base, who are disappointed with the Israeli leader and are projected to stay home during the election. The turnout could translate into the equivalent of 3 to 5, maybe some even claim 6 Knesset seats, he said. Shapizman pointed to Netanyahu's abandonment of his last campaign strategy, in which he tried to portray himself as the only Israeli leader with the necessary global connections for the country's security and prosperity, printing massive billboards showing him alongside Trump, Russian President Vladimir Putin, and Indian Prime Minister Narendra Modi. Netanyahu is not employing that tactic this time around, and Shpizman said that's a reflection of Israel's global isolation from the toll on Palestinians in the war against Hamas, condemnation of Israeli policies against Palestinians in the West Bank, Israel's military operations in southern Lebanon, and its war against Iran. The Israeli situation in the international arena is the worst ever, or close to, so the support of President Trump on the average Israeli voter, I think it's minimal, she said. Moav Vardi, foreign affairs correspondent for Israel's Can 11 News, said the coming end of Trump's term in office further undermines his influence. Everyone knows here that in 2 years, Trump is going to be out of office, or we think he's going to be out of office, Vardi said on the panel. Experts said Trump's plan for Gaza is not a front-of-mind issue for many Israeli candidates and voters, although many voters' priorities do touch on issues surrounding Gaza. The October election is viewed as a referendum on Netanyahu's leadership, a near-constant prime minister between 2009 and 2026, whose image as a bulwark to regional threats was blown up with the October 7, 2023 attack. There are three other issues of relatively equal importance, said Novick. This includes the debate on universal military or national service, in which the exception of Israel's ultra-Orthodox Jewish community and to an extent the Arab population has sowed huge division on Israeli society. This issue is especially acute given that Israelis' multi-front wars in Gaza, Lebanon, the West Bank, Syria, Iran, and Yemen have strained troop readiness. Another priority issue is the establishment of an independent state commission of inquiry into the failures that allowed October 7. Netanyahu's government has called for Israel's high court to delay any ruling on establishing the commission until after the election, calling it politically sensitive. And judicial independence is a third priority issue for voters, with the left wing concerned that the right wing bloc, that includes Netanyahu's party, are stripping the judiciary of independence. Netanyahu's election strategy so far is to attack his opponents as failing to stand up to Israel's adversaries in Iran, with Hamas and even New York's Mayor Zohran Mamdani, who has called for carrying out in New York the International Criminal Court's arrest warrant against Netanyahu. And if Netanyahu wants a Trump endorsement, or at least to avoid the president cheering on his opponent, he'll need to find a way to engage on the Gaza plan without risking blowback from his base of supporters for engaging with Hamas and the Palestinians, Novick said. He pointed to Netanyahu meeting with Kushner over the past 24 hours, which resulted in the two sides coming out in greater alignment on the way forward in Gaza, generally Hamas disarmament first and then Israel's withdrawal, compared to his outright rejection earlier this month. It was agreed that there will be no IDF redeployment from Gaza until Hamas is fully disarmed and all of Gaza is demilitarized, every weapon, light and heavy, and every tunnel, a Board of Peace official told The Hill. Israel retains its full right of self-defense if Hamas resorts to terror, violence, or attempts to rearm. Israel will retain the right to act accordingly. Novick said Netanyahu knows how to yield the minimum required to get the Americans off his back thus far without raising havoc among his base. The story is the memo column on Iran. Trump's critics see tough talk as a mask for frustration. President Trump is talking tough on Iran, but his critics say it's evidence of frustration rather than strength almost 6 months on from the start of the conflict. On Tuesday, Trump sought to evince a confidence that the U.S. has the upper hand. He implied Tehran will bend to his will in the end and that oil prices and global commerce won't be overly affected in the interim. There are no talks or conversations going on or scheduled with the Islamic Republic of Iran. The naval blockade remains in full force and effect. The Hormuz Strait is open and operating. All water mines have been removed or detonated, he wrote in a morning social media post. There was less calmness apparent Monday when Trump addressed negotiations between Iran and Oman in comments to Trey Yingst of Fox News. If Oman gets in the way, we'll bomb the blank out of them, Trump said. Separately on Monday, Trump reiterated his earlier claim that he would consider claiming the vital Strait of Hormuz as a U.S. territory. Well, we control it with the blockade, and I like the idea of declaring it a territory, he said in the Oval Office. The suggestion of making the shipping channel a U.S. territory elicits eye rolls from most foreign policy experts who argue that it's not clear how this would be achieved or what practical difference it would make. Iran's de facto control over the important strait has roiled global markets, sent oil prices up, and pushed the average price for a gallon of gas in the U.S. above $4. The national average was just under $3 when a joint U.S.-Israel attack on Iran started the war in late February. The price of benchmark West Texas Intermediate crude oil ticked up again Tuesday, reaching more than $85 by late afternoon. Although this is down from an April peak of more than $112, it is significantly up from around $66 just before the war began. Unease on financial markets was also evident in another important way Tuesday, as the yield on 30-year U.S. Treasuries reached its highest level in almost two decades. For all of Trump's talk, his critics say his central dilemma remains knotty. Having begun a war of choice, he has seen the conflict stretch out much longer and more inconclusively than he hoped. Now, broadly speaking, he has three options. He could ramp up military action in a way that he would hope to be decisive, but that would pose grave risks, including seeing the conflict stretch out much longer and more inconclusively than he hoped. Now, broadly speaking, he has three options. He could ramp up military

national security and international policy at the Liberal Center for American Progress. The war has become a quagmire. Trump did not achieve any of his objectives, and the United States has diminished leverage. Trump's defenders would counter that some objectives have been achieved, especially when it comes to eroding Iran's military capabilities and inflicting serious damage on its Navy and Air Force. That said, the war's unpopularity with the American public tells its own story. The share of Americans who think it was the wrong decision to go to war with Iran outnumber those who think it was the right choice by more than 2-1, according to a poll released Tuesday from The Economist and YouGov. The poll found 57% of Americans think it was the wrong decision, and just 25% think it was the right one. Furthermore, any suggestion that the Islamic Republic's leadership would collapse or that it would cry uncle, as Trump put it in April, has largely gone by the wayside. Meanwhile, Trump's profane remark about Oman seemed rather desperate to some. The small Persian Gulf nation has seemingly incurred Trump's wrath because of the possibility that it could come to an agreement with the Iran on the Strait of Hormuz that would leave the U.S. frozen out. Trump appears increasingly frustrated, lashing out not only to Iran, but now at Oman, a longtime U.S. ally that has genuinely tried to stay out of this war and mediate an end to it. That is more a sign of his narrowing options than of strength, said Nigar Mortazavi, a senior fellow at the Center for International Policy. Joel Rubin, who served as Deputy Assistant Secretary of State during the Obama administration, but was equally critical of Trump's overall approach, but Rubin also suggested that there were some elements of the picture that Trump's harshest critics were overlooking. He argued that Iran could be overplaying its hand. The Iranians are a little bit too gleeful about their situation, considering how much of a punishing they have taken, he said. He also argued Trump may have had more success in weakening Iranian proxies than is fully appreciated. Rubin cited the increasing intolerance of governments in Lebanon for Hezbollah and in Iraq for assorted Iranian militias. He also noted Hamas's apparent willingness to sign up to a disarmament deal in Gaza, albeit one that the Israeli Prime Minister Benjamin Netanyahu has rejected. Even so, Rubin said the fundamental effort to achieve U.S. goals in Iran itself was in strategic freefall, a problem that he argued was exacerbated by Trump's volatility. We have a tactical manager in the White House changing direction every other day, he said. The story, independent Bill Hill advances in race for Alaska's GOP-held House seat. Independent Bill Hill has advanced in the race for Alaska's at-large House seat, challenging incumbent Republican Representative Nick Begich III, Decision Desk HQ projects. Hill, a Bristol Bay fisherman, advanced alongside Begich in Alaska's open primary system, in which the top four vote-getters advance from the primary, regardless of party, to a ranked-choice general election. The independent faces an uphill climb to oust Begich, who flipped the seat from Democrat former Representative Mary Peltola, Democrat, in 2024. Republicans dominate the last frontier, and Begich boasts President Trump's endorsement in a state that's voted red for decades, but Alaska has a unique independent streak, even electing an independent for governor back in 2014, fueling hopes that Hill could chip away at the incumbent's edge. Democrat Matt Schultz recently suspended his campaign and threw his support behind the independent's bid, effectively clearing the field for a two-way race between Hill and Begich. Schultz, whose name still appeared on the Tuesday ballot, told the Alaska Beacon that he dropped out after struggling with fundraising. He had roughly $500,000 cash on hand at the end of June, according to campaign finance reports, while Hill had $700,000 and Begich posted $3.2 million in the bank. The story, Trump pauses 50% tariffs on Canada for 3 days. President Trump said late Tuesday that he paused the 50% tariffs on a slew of Canadian goods for 3 days, saying the U.S. and Canada are finalizing a deal. The announcement comes just a few hours before the tariffs were supposed to go into effect

0: at midnight, I have positive 50% tariffs against Canada that were scheduled to kick in tomorrow morning for a three-day period based on the fact that Canada and the U.S., subject to the finalization of documents, have a deal, he wrote on Truth Social. He didn't provide any more details of the deal, but mentioned the Keystone XL pipeline that runs from Canada into several U.S. states. The great Keystone XL pipeline, long ago killed by Sleepy Joe Biden, may be awoken from the grave, he added. According to the White House website, Canada has expressed a commitment to remove the discriminations or unreasonable and unequal impositions on goods like dairy, autos, and liquor, a key part of the potential new tariffs. The USTR office on social media congratulated the president on social media. The deal will include comprehensive market access for all American goods, economic security commitments, digital trade alignment, and many important provisions that will continue to protect our market and American workers, along with our Canadian partners, the statement said. In a statement, Canadian Prime Minister Mark Carney said substantial progress has been made, although there is important work still to be done. While we continue this work, Canada remains focused on building a stronger, more independent, and more competitive economy at home, he added. He said Canada and the U.S. have been engaged in intensive discussions over the past few weeks. Trump threatened these tariffs under Section 338 of the Tariff Act of 1930 last month in response to discriminatory trade measures. They would hit products ranging from wine to hockey sticks to cement and account for about 5% of Canadian exports to the United States. Section 338 is a long dormant law that allows the president to impose tariffs of up to 50% on a country found to discriminate against U.S. products. They have never been used before. Trump and Carney spoke by phone on Monday and Tuesday. Canadian and U.S. officials have met repeatedly, according to reports. Carney told reporters Monday that the two countries were having negotiations, detailing them as very intense and delicate. Reportedly, Canadian officials were aiming to stop the Section 338 tariffs, but also lower Section 232 tariffs on steel and aluminum. U.S. Trade Representative Jameson Greer had maintained the tariffs were needed as a way to make things right after Canada retaliated after Trump placed Liberation Day tariffs on almost every nation in the world last year. If a country retaliates against us, we're obviously not going to tolerate that, U.S. Trade Representative Jameson Greer told reporters Friday. We'll take action. My sense is the Canadians, they want to have a more conciliatory approach, but we'll see. The story, Mamdani hits challenges, even as his popularity rises in polls. New York City Mayor Zohran Mamdani, Democrat, is facing some steep challenges more than 7 months into his historic tenure, but New Yorkers show no sign of souring on him. A Siena College poll out last week found that 69% of New York City voters had a favorable view of Mamdani, a notable jump from 58% in June. The latest figure narrowly toppled his previous high from January, when 68% of New Yorkers held a favorable view of their new mayor. His numbers dipped to 56% in March before rebounding this month, even as Mamdani has consistently polled above his recent predecessors. Mamdani has brought these strong communication skills and political instincts he displayed on the campaign trail to City Hall, helping him retain public support as he navigates the challenges of governing. But the first 7 months of Mamdani's mayoralty have not been without hiccups. He now faces legal roadblocks to one of his most significant policy priorities, a pay-to-tear tax that has allowed the Democratic Socialist mayor to tout his push to tax the rich by targeting those who own second homes above a certain value. And he continues to navigate tensions over Israel and anti-Semitism as the first Muslim mayor of the city with the largest Jewish population outside of Israel, even as resentment toward Israel continues to grow among parts of his political base. He still excels at retail politics, which has been a great strength. that can assuage voters' concerns about areas where he's still trying to find his footing, but his relationship with Jewish voters still needs repair before it becomes a hallmark of his mayoralty, political analyst Basil Smickle, a former executive director of the New York Democratic Party, told The Hill. Last week, three New Yorkers sued the city over the rollout, taking aim at its distribution of a supplemental property tax roll that included roughly 960,000 properties, as well as letters sent to approximately 17,000 property owners informing them they might have to pay it. City officials have stressed that underlying property information was already publicly available and that the city was legally required to publish the supplemental roll as part of the implementation of the new tax, but critics have accused the administration of unnecessarily exposing homeowners' information by including nearly a million properties on the new supplemental roll, even though only about 17,000 owners received letters saying they may be subject to the tax. Tusk Ventures CEO Bradley Tusk, who ran Michael Bloomberg's successful New York City mayoral campaign, criticized the city for publishing the supplemental roll and attacked Mamdani for posting online that wealthy New Yorkers should check their mailboxes for the letters about the new tax. Tusk, who also previously worked for Senator Chuck Schumer, Democrat of New York, called it a political tactic that played to a very specific group of people at the expense of everyone else. In a world where political violence in all kinds of ways is on the rise, to effectively dox a million of your own constituents is one of the most irresponsible things I've ever seen a politician in New York do, Tusk said, this side of Donald Trump at least. A Staten Island judge on August 10 halted the rollout, but the city successfully appealed the temporary restraining order Thursday, allowing the city to proceed with the tax plan as the legal process continues. Mamdani responded to the lawsuit by saying he and his administration will vigorously defend our city's position in court and adding they are confident in our position. That is a confidence coming from both the legality of the city's actions as well as the importance of a surcharge on secondary homes worth more than $5 million, a surcharge that will help fund safer streets, that will help fund stronger schools, and it will help fund the city that New Yorkers deserve, Mamdani continued. Revenue from the tax will go toward closing more than $8 billion budget gap expected in the coming years, according to Mamdani's office. Critics have noted the estimated $340 million to $380 million it would generate amounts to only a fraction of what's needed to close the gap. He ran for office promising to raise income taxes. That was a big part of his platform. He failed at that miserably, Tusk said. Employees of Tusk Strategies, which Tusk founded, also worked on former Governor Andrew Cuomo's mayoral campaign against Mamdani. They threw him a bone with a pay-to-tear tax, Tusk continued, referring to the state government. It's a very meager thing. It's just not a big deal, one way or the other. Mamdani is also facing growing calls from Jewish leaders in New York City to tone down his anti-Israel rhetoric amid concerns about safety and rising anti-Semitism. On Friday, two people were attacked at Central Synagogue, the largest Reform congregation in New York City, as hundreds of Jews gathered for Shabbat services. Police charged 46-year-old Larry Montez with felony hate crimes. After a Jewish man was stabbed last month in an attack police also charged as a hate crime, Jewish leaders in the city pointed the finger at Mamdani, accusing him of fanning the flames of hatred and division by singling out Israeli Prime Minister Benjamin Netanyahu as a war criminal in a formal address. When the mayor of New York repeatedly uses his platform to relentlessly single out and demonize Israel, the world's only Jewish state, and calls those who support it monsters, he contributes to a climate in which Jewish New Yorkers are increasingly targeted and unsafe, said Eric Goldstein, the CEO of the UJA Federation of New York, shortly after the attack. The mayor held an hour-long meeting last week with 10 rabbis spanning the political and religious spectrums who sought to convey concerns about the effect his rhetoric toward Israel has on the safety of Jewish New Yorkers, according to reports of the private meeting. Mamdani on Thursday described the meeting as candid and productive and touted some of his office's efforts to combat anti-Semitism. My door will always be open to every Jewish New Yorker, and that is a door that is open not only to conversation, but to also to a commitment of what it actually looks like to deliver on the ideal of a city where not only is everyone safe, but everyone belongs, everyone is made to feel as if this is their home, he said at a press conference. At 34 years old, Mamdani is the youngest mayor to lead New York City in more than a century, and his knack for political communication has helped him project an image of an active and responsive city hall. The mayor's office regularly posts videos on social media touting progress on Mamdani's policy agenda and showcasing him engaging with the community, including some smaller-scale undertakings like filling potholes. In just 8 months, Mayor Mamdani has filled over 180,000 potholes, launched the city's first-ever 2K program, financed over 12,000 affordable homes, achieved record low murders and shooting victims, won $104 million in additional tips for delivery workers, and this is just the beginning, said Joe Calvello, Mamdani's press secretary, in a statement to The Hill. Decision Desk HQ chief elections analyst Jeffrey Skelly said Mamdani's strong standing could come down to being very good at promoting the things that he's doing and looking like he's actually doing things as mayor. At a time when people are very skeptical about institutions and about politicians, Mamdani has essentially tried to promote the idea that, yeah, the mayor's office can do things, we're doing things, the city can do things, Skelly said. Part of that is a better mastery of self-promotion, Skelly continued, but it's also understanding that that's what people really would like to see, and so the fact that you're giving them evidence that you're trying to do things probably makes them more appreciative. The story, Iran's speaker says Besant and Hegseth are way out of their league. Iranian Parliament Speaker Mohammad Bagher Kalibaf on Tuesday bashed Defense Secretary Pete Hegseth and Treasury Secretary Scott Bessent as being way out of their league and trying to bring Tehran to the table for peace negotiations. Americans think squeezing Iran harder will win concessions that were never part of the agreement, Kalibaf wrote in a post on the social platform X. Bessent and Hegseth are way out of their league. Stop waiting for the clown crew to pull a rabbit out of their hat and clean up the mess you made, he added. Hegseth has said little publicly about the state of the U.S. war against Iran as of late, though on Monday he defended the Trump administration's military actions while speaking at the Iowa State Fair. At an event honoring military service members, veterans, and their families, Hegseth relayed the long-repeated line from President Trump that the war was necessary to keep Tehran from obtaining a nuclear weapon. There is a cost of doing very difficult things to going out and defending your country and ensuring radical Islamist crazies don't get a nuclear weapon, Hegseth said. I'm not willing to look at my kids in the eye and say we had a chance to do something about it, but we didn't. Besson, meanwhile, last week hinted the U.S. would apply sanctions on Iran that have never been seen. U.S. efforts to apply pressure on Iran to open the Strait of Hormuz and return from the negotiating table have failed to produce much result. Trump said Tuesday no talks are underway with Iran, with the war, now in its sixth month, having no clear end in sight. The story, preservationist group urges Supreme Court to keep White House ballroom paused. The preservationist group trying to stop President Trump's White House ballroom urged the Supreme Court to deny the administration's emergency request to allow construction, calling it astonishing, on Tuesday. The Trump administration wants the justices to step in to stop a lower court order that would grind the above-ground work to a halt starting at the end of the day on Friday. Petitioners, however, insist that they will keep building, no matter what anyone says, lawyers for the National Trust for Historic Preservation wrote in its response to the president's request. The battle comes after the U.S. Court of Appeals for the District of Columbia Circuit ruled 2-1 that Trump needed additional congressional authorization For the 90,000-square-foot project, rejecting the president's arguments that it can move forward because private funds are going toward it, the Justice Department, in defending the project, has increasingly leaned on a national security argument, saying the ballroom is necessary to protect the president's safety after a number of shootings and threats in his vicinity. The government has detailed plans for a drone port, military-grade venting, and missile-resistant steel columns as part of the new structure. If petitioners believe there is a pressing need for a ballroom, nothing prevents them from asking Congress for one, today, tomorrow, or any time in the future, the preservationist group pushed back in its new filing. But petitioners' efforts to foil judicial review and arrogate Congress's executive powers, exclusive powers, should not be rewarded with a stay that allows petitioners to complete a ballroom they lacked any authority to commence in the first place, it continued. The case is being heard on the Supreme Court's emergency docket, where the justices intervene on an interim basis. In urgent cases, the Trump administration has a chance to reply to the latest filing, and a ruling could come as soon as this week. If the court wants to ultimately take up the case on its normal docket, the National Trust for Historic Preservation indicated it doesn't oppose expediting the schedule, so the justices could hear arguments this fall and issue a final ruling by next summer. The Trump administration has long contended the group's arguments shouldn't even be considered because it doesn't have legal standing, meaning its right to sue over the project in the first place. The president has repeatedly lambasted the group, saying the lawsuit has forced him to publicly detail planned security features. These are the treasonous that brought the suit against the military complex, Trump wrote in a True Social post on Friday. They revealed top military secrets. The story: Graham and Norman tangle in South Carolina GOP Senate debate. Three takeaways. Senator Darlene Graham, Republican of South Carolina, and Representative Ralph Norman, Republican of South Carolina, faced off on the debate stage Tuesday, a day before early voting begins in the runoff, to determine which of the two will be South Carolina's GOP nominee for Senate. Graham, whom South Carolina Governor Henry McMaster, Republican, appointed to succeed to her brother, the late Senator Lindsey Graham of South Carolina, and Norman advanced to a runoff by finishing in the top two in last week's primary. Both candidates spent much of the hour-long debate, hosted by South Carolina ETV and public radio, attacking Democrats, with the winner of the runoff set to face off against Democrat Annie Andrews in November. But the two also traded barbs, with Norman specifically pointing out Darlene Graham's lack of experience in elected office. Here are three takeaways from the evening. Graham and Norman trade barbs, but offer similar visions. While Darlene Graham and Norman are facing off against each other in the runoff, both took turns criticizing congressional Democrats on Tuesday. My differences aren't with Darlene or really any of the Republicans. Our differences are, and who we're fighting are the socialist Democrats and the rhinos that go along with it, Norman said in his opening statements, referring to Republicans in name only. Crowd appears to back Norman. While the Post and Courier's Nick Reynolds reported that both campaigns received 20 free tickets for the debate, the crowd appeared to lean towards Norman throughout the hour. Norman received louder applause for his answers, while Darlene Graham received cheers from a corner of the balcony for her response to a question on health care, Reynolds wrote on social media. Darlene Graham received muted support for her attacks on Norman, including later in the debate when she told him, "I'd rather be out in South Carolina meeting the voters than here on this stage with you." Perhaps the loudest cheer of the night in support of Darlene Graham came after she blasted Norman for his stated reasoning for seeking office. Graham fumbles national security question. Since taking office on July 14, Darlene Graham has insisted she will focus more on domestic issues than foreign affairs, a contrast with her brother, a longtime advocate for America imposing its influence abroad. That difference reared its head in the form of the senator's response, or lack thereof, to a question from moderator Greta Van Susteren on the importance of Taiwan and the South China Sea to national security. I'm just going to be honest here. I'm not that informed on national security, she said before pausing due to a murmur from the crowd, but I do support the military. More broadly, Darlene Graham elected to back Trump's approach on foreign policy, called him the strongest president we've ever had against China, and echoing his rhetoric on the Iran war by arguing the U.S. cannot let the Islamic Republic develop a nuclear weapon.
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4: Hello, this is Susan from the Talking Information Center. Today is Wednesday, August 19th, and I have selections from the UCLA Health Healthy Years newsletter. From September 2026, Volume 23, Issue Number 9. Our first article is on muscle strain. What happens when you push your muscles too far? Written by Matthew Kowalczyk, who's a board-certified orthopedic physical therapist with UCLA Health. Muscle strains are among the most common soft tissue injuries. Simply, a muscle has been asked to do more than it is currently conditioned to handle. That mismatch can happen suddenly during lifting or reaching, or gradually through repeated stress. According to Matthew Kowalczyk, DPT, OCS, a physical therapist in the UCLA health system, these injuries are rarely as random as they seem. Patients often tell me they're not exactly sure how they hurt themselves, he explains. But when we walk through their day, it usually happened when they were doing more than they were used to. A muscle strain occurs when muscle fibers are stretched too far or partially torn. This usually happens when a muscle contracts while it is lengthening or when it's forced to handle a load beyond its capacity. In mild cases, only a small number of fibers are affected, while in more serious cases, a partial or complete tear can occur. Muscle strains often develop when movement demands suddenly exceed what the body is prepared for. Muscles are highly adaptable, but they are also specific. They become efficient at the tasks they are regularly asked to perform. Muscles adapt to the movements we repeat most often, Dr. Kowalczyk says. When we suddenly do something outside that routine, like lifting something heavier or reaching farther than usual, the muscle can become overloaded. The symptoms of a muscle strain can appear immediately or develop gradually over several hours. Pain is usually the first sign, but it may not feel sharp right away. Instead, it often starts as soreness or tightness that becomes more noticeable with movement. As the injury progresses, weakness or stiffness may develop, making it harder to use the affected area normally. Swelling or bruising can also appear, especially in more moderate or severe cases. In addition, muscle spasms may occur as the body tries to protect the injured tissue. Clinically, strains are grouped into three grades. A grade 1 strain involves minor overstretching with small fiber damage and typically causes mild discomfort. A grade 2 strain involves a partial tear leading to more significant pain and functional limitation. And a grade 3 strain is the most severe, involving a complete rupture of the muscle and a major loss of function. Although the grading system helps guide treatment, Symptoms often overlap, which is why evaluation can be important when pain is significant or persistent. Early treatment for a muscle strain often begins at home, and many people are familiar with the RICE method: rest, ice, compression, and elevation. This approach can help manage pain in the initial phase of injury. However, clinical thinking has evolved over time. While rest is still important early on, prolonged inactivity is now understood to slow recovery in many cases. Kowalczyk describes the shift in approach. We've moved toward models like POLICE, which replaces rest with protection and optimal loading. Instead of doing nothing, we gradually reintroduce movement so the muscle can recover strength without becoming stiff or weak. Physical therapy often plays a central role in this process. A therapist helps guide safe progression from gentle movement to strengthening exercises. They also help patients relearn everyday tasks in a way that reduces fear of re-injury. Surgery is rarely needed. Mild strains may improve within 1 to 2 weeks, while moderate strains can take several weeks to heal. More severe injuries may require months of rehabilitation. Recovery isn't just about pain disappearing. It is also about restoring strength, coordination, and confidence in movement. Muscle strain prevention is about preparing the body for movement. Muscles become more resilient when they are regularly exposed to varied and appropriate levels of challenge. This is why strength training is consistently recommended. It helps muscles tolerate load more effectively and reduces the likelihood that everyday tasks will exceed their capacity. Flexibility and mobility work also play a role, but they are most effective when combined with strength and coordination training rather than used alone. Next, we have an article on nutrition by Diana Hunnis, who is a senior clinical dietitian at Ronald Reagan UCLA Medical Center and an assistant professor in the Department of Community Health Sciences at UCLA. Her article is titled, Foods That Keep You Full Longer. When hunger strikes, it can make healthy eating and weight management feel challenging. Fortunately, certain foods naturally help you feel fuller for longer. These foods, often called satiety foods, can support appetite control, reduce overeating, and provide important nutrients that promote overall health. Several factors influence how satisfying a food is after you eat it. Fiber. Fiber slows digestion and helps food remain in the digestive tract longer. High-fiber foods also absorb water and add bulk, contributing to feelings of fullness. Fruits, vegetables, legumes, and whole grains are among the best sources of dietary fiber. Water content. Foods that have a high water content take up more space in the stomach without adding many calories. Volume tends to be one of the most important factors for satiety, says Dana Hunnis, senior clinical dietitian at Ronald Reagan UCLA Medical Center. If a food takes up more space in your stomach and expands your stomach, it will tend to make you feel more satiated and help keep you feeling full for longer. Foods that combine high water content with fiber and or protein tend to keep you full longer than high water foods alone. For example, watermelon, strawberries, and vegetables paired with a protein source can be especially filling. Protein. Protein is often associated with satiety because it slows digestion and influences hormones that regulate hunger. However, protein is only one part of the puzzle. Protein can help as well, but I do wish as a country we could move away from the protein obsession so much, Hunnis notes. It's a challenge to be protein deficient in the U.S. if you eat even some animal proteins daily. Energy density. Energy density refers to the number of calories in a given volume of food. Low energy density foods provide fewer calories for a larger serving size, allowing people to eat satisfying portions while managing calorie intake. Research published in the journal Nutrition Reviews has consistently found that low energy density foods, particularly fruits and vegetables, can help improve satiety and support overall weight management. Choosing filling foods offers benefits beyond simply avoiding hunger. Improved nutrition. Many of the most filling foods are also nutrient dense, providing vitamins, minerals, antioxidants, and other compounds that support long-term health. More stable energy levels. Foods that digest more slowly can help prevent dramatic fluctuations in blood sugar and energy, helping you feel satisfied between meals. The 10 most filling foods. Number 1. Lean protein sources, such as chicken breast, turkey, fish, tofu, and tempeh, can help increase satiety while providing essential nutrients. Protein takes longer to digest than simple carbohydrates, helping people stay satisfied between meals. Fish also provides heart-healthy omega-3 fatty acids. Number 2. High-fiber vegetables. Vegetables such as broccoli, Brussels sprouts, cauliflower, cabbage, and leafy greens are among the best foods for feeling full. These vegetables combine high fiber and high water content with relatively few calories. The result is a large, satisfying portion size that supports healthy eating goals. Number 3. Berries. Strawberries, raspberries, blackberries, and blueberries offer fiber, water, and antioxidants in a naturally sweet package. Raspberries and blackberries are especially rich in fiber, making them excellent healthy filling snacks when paired with yogurt or nuts. Number 4. Celery. Celery is often overlooked as a satiety food, but its high water content and low calorie density make it surprisingly filling. While celery alone may not satisfy hunger for hours, pairing it with hummus, nut butter, or a bean-based dip creates a more balanced and satisfying snack. Number 5. Bananas. Bananas contain fiber, water, and resistant starch, particularly when slightly underripe. Research suggests resistant starch may help increase feelings of fullness and support healthy digestion. Bananas are also portable and convenient, making them a practical choice for busy schedules. Number 6. Whole grains. Whole grains such as oats, quinoa, brown rice, barley, and farro provide fiber and complex carbohydrates that digest more slowly than refined grains. Oatmeal in particular has been studied for its ability to promote satiety due to its soluble fiber content, especially beta-glucan. Number 7. Legumes, beans, and lentils. Beans, lentils, and peas are among the most filling foods available. They provide a powerful combination of fiber and plant-based protein. Studies have shown that people who regularly consume legumes often experience greater fullness and improved appetite control. Hunnis emphasizes that high-fiber, high-volume foods tend to be especially satisfying, making legumes a standout choice. Number 8. Eggs. Eggs are rich in protein and provide important nutrients such as choline, vitamin D, and B vitamins. Several studies have found that eggs eaten at breakfast can increase satiety and reduce calorie intake later in the day compared with some carbohydrate-heavy breakfast options. Number 9. Low-fat dairy. Greek yogurt, cottage cheese, and low-fat milk provide protein along with calcium and other nutrients. Greek yogurt is particularly filling because of its higher protein content and creamy texture. It also pairs well with berries and whole grains for an even more satisfying meal. Number 10. Water and hydrating foods. Hydration plays an important role in appetite regulation. Sometimes thirst can be mistaken for hunger. Foods with exceptionally high water content, including cucumbers, watermelon, tomatoes, lettuce, and soups, can help increase fullness while contributing relatively few calories. Building meals around filling foods doesn't have to be complicated. Add instead of restrict. Rather than focusing solely on eating less, focus on adding nutrient-dense foods. Build balanced meals. Aim to include a source of protein, at least one high-fiber food, fruits or vegetables, and healthy fats in moderation. This combination promotes fullness and nutritional balance. Start with vegetables. Filling half your plate with vegetables increases volume while keeping calories manageable. Choose smart snacks. Healthy filling snacks include Greek yogurt with berries, apple slices with nut butter, hummus and vegetables, roasted chickpeas, and cottage cheese and fruit. And finally, stay hydrated. Drinking water throughout the day may help prevent mistaking thirst for hunger. Our next article is on respiratory health, written by Dr. Igor Barjak-Tarevic, who's a pulmonologist at UCLA Health, specializing in lung diseases, respiratory health, and advanced pulmonary care. I'm just going to call him Dr. B. The article is titled, The Changing Landscape of COPD Care. Chronic obstructive pulmonary disease, known as COPD, is a group of chronic lung diseases that block airflow and make breathing difficult. The condition most commonly includes emphysema, which damages the air sacs in the lungs, and chronic bronchitis, which causes inflammation and excess mucus production in the airways. COPD is one of the leading causes of death worldwide and affects millions of Americans. It's a progressive lung disease, meaning it typically worsens over time. However, the rate of progression varies from person to person, and early diagnosis and treatment can make a significant difference in the course of the disease. The future of COPD management will shift increasingly toward earlier detection, risk stratification, and individualized intervention before irreversible damage becomes advanced, says Dr. B. While smoking remains the most common cause of COPD, experts now recognize that many other factors can contribute to the disease. A substantial proportion of COPD develops in individuals with other important environmental or biologic exposures, Dr. B says. These exposures include biomass fuel smoke, air pollution, wildfire smoke, industrial fumes, occupational dust, agriculture exposures, and other chronic inhaled irritants. Factors such as premature birth, childhood respiratory infections, asthma, maternal smoking exposure, environmental pollution during childhood, and poor early life lung growth may predispose individuals to lower peak lung function entering adulthood and increased risk of developing COPD, says Dr. B. Common symptoms of COPD include shortness of breath, a chronic cough, wheezing, excess mucus production, chest tightness, fatigue, and reduced exercise tolerance. Because these symptoms often develop gradually, many people don't realize they have COPD until the disease has already progressed. COPD diagnosis begins with a review of symptoms, medical history, smoking history, and potential environmental exposures. The most important test used to diagnose COPD is spirometry. A spirometry test measures how much air a person can exhale and how quickly they can do so. Specifically, it evaluates forced expiratory volume in 1 second and forced vital capacity. A reduced FEV1 to FVC ratio confirms airflow obstruction, which is the hallmark of COPD. Doctors may also use additional tests such as chest x-rays, CT scans, pulse oximetry, exercise testing, or blood gas measurements to assess the extent of lung damage and identify complications. One of the biggest challenges in early COPD is that the disease often develops silently over many years before patients seek medical attention, Dr. B says. Many individuals gradually adapt to symptoms such as shortness of breath, exercise limitation, cough, or fatigue and simply attribute them to aging, being out of shape, or prior smoking history. As a result, many people do not receive a diagnosis until significant lung damage has already occurred. The Global Initiative for Chronic Obstructive Lung Disease, known as GOLD, system divides COPD into four grades based on FEV1. Historically, these stages were used not only to describe disease severity, but also to guide treatment decisions. Today, experts recognize that COPD is a highly heterogeneous disease. Two patients with similar FEV1 values may have very different symptoms, risks for flare-ups, imaging findings, and treatment needs. GOLD Grade 1 Airflow Limitation. FEV1 is 80% or more of predicted normal. At this stage, airflow obstruction is present but relatively mild. Many people have few symptoms and may not realize they have COPD. Common symptoms include occasional shortness of breath, mild chronic cough, increased mucus production, wheezing, a slight reduction in exercise capacity, and fatigue during physical activity. Because symptoms can be subtle, COPD often remains undiagnosed during this stage. GOLD Grade 2 Airflow Limitation. FEV1, 50 to 79% of predicted normal. Many patients first receive a COPD diagnosis during stage 2 because symptoms become more noticeable and begin interfering with everyday activities. Symptoms include increasing shortness of breath, more frequent coughing, excess mucus production, fatigue, reduced exercise tolerance, decreased stamina during daily activities, and wheezing. Simple tasks such as climbing stairs, carrying groceries, doing yard work, or walking longer distances may become more difficult. Although airflow limitation has worsened, symptom severity can vary considerably between patients. GOLD Grade 3 Airflow Limitation. FEV1, 30 to 49% of predicted normal. At stage 3, airflow limitation becomes severe, and symptoms often have a substantial impact on daily life. In addition to worsening symptoms, many patients begin experiencing COPD exacerbations, also called flare-ups. These episodes may require additional medications, emergency care, or hospitalization. Exacerbations are one of the most important events in COPD because they accelerate lung function decline, worsen quality of life, increase hospitalization risk, and contribute substantially to mortality, Dr. B says. One exacerbation often predicts another, so identifying vulnerable patients early is very important. GOLD Grade 4 Airflow Limitation, FEV1, less than 30% of predicted normal. Stage 4 represents the most advanced degree of airflow obstruction and can significantly affect both quality of life and independence. Symptoms and complications include frequent COPD exacerbation, recurrent lung infections, weight loss, low blood oxygen levels, heart-related complications, and respiratory failure. Some individuals require frequent hospitalizations and assistance with routine activities. Some patients may also develop chronic respiratory failure or require long-term oxygen therapy. Historically, COPD treatment was closely tied to the GOLD stages of airflow limitation. Today, healthcare providers recognize that COPD is a highly individualized disease. Modern treatment decisions are based on multiple factors, including symptom burden, exacerbation history, smoking status, presence of chronic bronchitis, blood eosinophil levels, imaging findings, and other medical conditions. Recommended lifestyle strategies include smoking cessation, avoiding smoke, air pollution, and respiratory irritants, staying physically active, participating in pulmonary rehab, maintaining a healthy weight, optimizing treatment of related health conditions. Smoking cessation remains foundational, Dr. B says. Vaccinization, pulmonary rehabilitation, optimization of inhaled therapy, and early recognition of symptom worsening are critically important. Respiratory infections are a major cause of COPD exacerbations and hospitalization. Recommended vaccines may include influenza, pneumococcal, COVID-19, and respiratory syncytial virus. There appears to be a window during earlier stages of disease where smoking cessation, reduction of harmful exposures, pulmonary rehab, vaccinization, optimization of comorbidities, and potentially targeted pharmacologic therapies may significantly alter long-term trajectories, Dr. B says. He adds that preventing exacerbations and preserving lung function early may help patients maintain quality of life, exercise capacity, and independence for decades. Depending on symptoms and risk factors, treatment may include short and long-acting bronchodilators, combination inhaler therapies, inhaled corticosteroids, and personalized inhaler regimens. The primary goals of treatment are reducing symptoms, improving quality of life, preserving lung function, and preventing exacerbations. For patients with advanced disease, treatment may also include long-term oxygen therapy, non-invasive ventilation, lung volume reduction procedures, evaluation for lung transplantation, and palliative and supportive care. Importantly, Dr. B emphasizes that COPD management is moving away from a one-size-fits-all approach. We are entering an era where COPD management will become increasingly proactive rather than reactive and targeted based on personalized medicine rather than the traditional concept of one-size-fits-all, he says. The integration of imaging, biomarkers, remote physiologic monitoring, digital health tools, and longitudinal data may eventually allow us to identify those at risk and prevent impending exacerbations before patients clinically deteriorate. When to seek medical help. Contact your healthcare provider if you experience a persistent cough that does not improve, increasing shortness of breath, wheezing or chest tightness, frequent respiratory infections, declining ability to perform normal activities, and worsening symptoms despite treatment. Seek emergency medical care if you develop severe breathing difficulty, worsening wheezing, chest tightness, confusion, blue lips or fingernails, or any other signs of respiratory distress. COPD is a serious chronic disease, but early diagnosis, smoking cessation, proper treatment, and ongoing monitoring can help slow disease progression and improve both life expectancy and quality of life. Finally, in the Ask Dr. Leonard column, why are walnuts considered a superfood, and how many can I safely eat? Walnuts are considered a superfood, particularly for brain health, because they contain a wide variety of nutrients that benefit the brain. About 7 walnuts a day may be enough to make a difference in mental functioning. Recent research shows that people who regularly eat walnuts score consistently higher on tests of memory, comprehension, and information processing speed than those who eat few or no walnuts. While all varieties of nuts contain beneficial nutrients, walnuts contain more brain-healthy antioxidants, vitamin E, and folic acid than other nuts. They are also the only nut that contains a significant amount of the plant-based omega-3 fatty acid, alpha-linoleic acid. Omega-3 fatty acids are associated with improved brain plasticity, the brain's ability to change throughout life, as well as better learning and memory and a lower risk of mental disorders such as depression and dementia. Other nutritional benefits of walnuts include protein, polyphenols, vitamin B6, arginine, melatonin, and minerals such as copper, manganese, potassium, iron, magnesium, zinc, and calcium. The recommended intake is about 1.5 ounces per day. This has been Susan for the Talking Information Center with the Senior Update. Thank you for joining me.
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8: Hello, good morning. Welcome to AM Update on the Talking Information Center for today. It's Thursday, August 20th, 2026. I'm John. Before we start, a quick programming note for you. Later on this evening, the Talking Information Center presents another TIC Radio Theater production, this time an episode of the old-time radio series Gunsmoke called The Mortgage. 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This time it's Gunsmoke, an episode called The Mortgage, and that will be made available as a podcast and a downloadable show on the special programs page at ticnetwork.org and through our mobile app for Apple phones. So check that out. We get things started this morning with Andrew LaPointe's Commission Commuter Update. He begins with information on the MBTA Orange Line. The Orange Line is suspended between Oak Grove and Back Bay. Starting August 20th through August 30th, riders can use shuttles between Oak Grove and North Station. And on the C branch of the Green Line, trains not stopping at Brandon Hall through October 4th. That is for accessibility upgrades. On the bus lines for this Thursday, bus Route 34 is experiencing delays of about 20 minutes. Route 38 is experiencing delays of about 20 minutes. Route 64, delays of about 25 minutes. That's due to a disabled bus. A detour, Route 10 is detoured this Saturday, August 22nd, from 7 in the morning till 7 in the evening due to construction. Route 16 is detoured, 10 in the evening till 6 in the morning, Thursdays through Sundays due to construction. Route 47 detoured inbound through August 28th due to construction. Service will originate at Green Street at Pearl Street. A detour. Route 105 is detoured, 7 in the morning till 5 in the evening on Thursday, August 20th. That's today. And tomorrow, August 21st, that is due to construction. Route 121 detoured Monday through Friday, 7 in the morning till 5 in the evening on Friday, September 11th, due to construction. And ongoing Woburn Street at Lowell Street and Reading Square, that stop has moved Due to a safety issue with the nearby railroad crossing, riders can board at Main Street at Lowell Street. That's about 250 feet away for inbound and outbound service. And a couple of, one notification on the commuter rail line for this Thursday, Haverhill Train 208 from Haverhill. It's operating 5 to 15 minutes behind schedule between Bradford and North Station. And just a few elevator and escalator alerts for today. Forest Hills, escalator 129, Orange Line platform to upper lobby, unavailable due to maintenance. Harvard escalator 513, Harvard Square to mezzanine station. And just a few elevator and escalator alerts for today. Forest Hills, escalator 129, Orange Line platform to upper lobby, unavailable due to maintenance.

0: Good morning, John, and to our TIC listeners. This is Andrew J. LaPointe with the Safe Disabled Traveler Notebook for today, Thursday, August 20th, 2026. Okay, we have National Grid Gas on two locations, and they're pretty close together. One is on Leach Street, okay, that's off of Lafayette Street. There is a 455 T-bus on both sides of Lafayette Street. One inbound, one outbound, right by the corner of Leach and Lafayette. Okay, so if you're traveling down Leach Street for whatever reason, coming out of Summit Avenue, going onto Leach Street, just know that National Grid Gas will be working there. Also, National Grid Gas will be on Lafayette Street. By number 210 Lafayette Street, which is across from the Saltonstall Elementary School, okay? And so they'll be working over there. So if you're over there by the, the school, there is a T-stop right there, right in front of that, or right across, I should say, from the school, okay? So just use caution in that area. Safety officers will also be on site to keep you out of harm's way there. All right. Grenice will be on Purchase Street again, and that's, they're going to be there for probably another month from it sounds like. And they'll be also on Salem Street. That is behind the Saltonstall School, okay, on Salem Street. And also, they'll be on Purchase Street, okay? That's filtered out toward the back end of the Witchcraft Heights area, okay? And that's off of Rollins Street also, okay, which is off of Boston Street. All right. You'll probably hear them as you approach. They're just, their equipment's all very noisy. So just you may end up being greeted by a safety officer to, keep you out of harm's way there because it does get very deafening there, okay, with their equipment.
1: Tasco
0: will be also be on Salem Street, and that is in the vicinity of Dow Street. Okay, so that's that part of Salem Street that's runs across Dow Street. Let me see here. There will be a tree service on Sutton Avenue. Okay, that is at the Willows area, the residential part of the Willows. So just, if you're using the Willows area for get popcorn or any of the amusement area, just know that this activity will be going on pretty much behind all that the arcade and all that. Okay, that's where Sutton Avenue resides. There'll be a trucking firm on Naples Road, okay, by number 19, okay. They don't know what they're going to be doing. It's probably be moving in a lot of the different things there. So then that Naples Road is across from the auditorium, the Salem State University Auditorium. Okay, it's right next to Savoy Road. Okay, that's off of Route 114, and it's on the west side of 114. Okay. Safety officer will be over there, but I don't expect anybody to be navigating around Naples Road, but you just never know, okay? Mira will be on Summer Street, and that is close to where Summer crosses Endicott. Okay, yesterday they were in front of Salem House of Pizza, but now they'll be on the opposite end, and that is on Summer Street at Endicott. NEI, that's NEI, November Echo India, will be returning to the overpass area of the of Bridge Street, and that is close to the Salem Depot entrance and back of the courthouse. They're building a concrete wall over there, that a retaining wall, so that'll be there for quite a while because there's quite a bit of it there, and that's close to the walkway, so a safety officer will guide you around.

0: any of that stuff over there, okay? And we don't want you walking onto Bridge Street. It gets too, you know, a lot of traffic and some of these cars you can't hear, so they'll keep you out of harm's way. So if a safety officer approaches you, just let them know that if you're okay or, you know, where you're heading to in that area, and they will make sure you get back on track over there. And that is it. If you have any questions, give me a call. Andrew J. LaPointe at 978-578-0185. Have a great Thursday, and looking forward to reporting back to you tomorrow. Take care. Bye-bye.
1: Thank you, Andrew. We take a look now at the front page headlines in the Boston Globe and the Boston Herald for this Thursday, August 20th, 2026. Front page of today's Boston Globe, 35 years later, the surprise and fury of Hurricane Bob. Storm defined 1991's strong El Nino and hit New England. Also on the front page, major advance in cancer treatment. Dose from Moderna acts like vaccine to curb melanoma recurrence. Tactic appears to skirt PAC rules. Red boxes on candidates' sites offer strategies. Teacher talking on Neil in Western Mass says incumbent has lost touch with constituents. SJC clears way for work at White Stadium. Ruling rejects opponent's lawsuit, giving Wu a win. Front page of the Boston Herald for today. Wu wins. SJC sides with city on $325 million White Stadium. Eagles land packed Pats practice with Phillies and bad days and worse days. Lindsey Clancy, depth of despair. All of those stories and more come your way on the Talking Information Center. Newspaper coverage begins at 8 o'clock with the Wall Street Journal. 9 o'clock, the Boston Globe. 10 o'clock, the Boston Herald. 11 o'clock, the Washington Post. 12 noon, today's reading of the New York Times. And right now on AM Update, a check on your latest weather forecast and still to come, lottery numbers this day in history, science update, and today's complete program schedule. Here's the forecast for the Boston and South Shore area on the Talking Information Center from the National Weather Service. For today, increasing clouds, temperatures in the upper 80s. Overnight, mostly cloudy, temperatures in the mid-60s. Friday, partly sunny, temperatures in the mid-70s. The sun rose this morning at 5:58, setting at 7:38 this evening. Stay tuned for more heading your way next on the Talking Information Center. Checking the lottery numbers for this Thursday. We start with the numbers game and their midday drawing, 0772. The evening drawing in the numbers game, 9127. Mass cash midday numbers, 19, 23, 24, 32, 33. Mass cash evening numbers, 8, 16, 21, 30, 34. Mega Millions numbers, 5, 19, 30, 38, 59, 12. Powerball, 10, 21, 58, 61, 64, 17. Millionaire for Life, 10, 12, 26, 44, 57, 4. And Megabucks, 2, 6, 15, 23, 35, 40.
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2: Good morning. This is your horoscope for Thursday, August 20th. Aries, you'll work more efficiently if health comes first. Start your day with a nutrient-rich breakfast, a tall glass of water, and gentle exercise. Make this process part of your usual routine to see lasting benefits. Go out of your way to flatter and charm anyone you harbor romantic feelings for. The energy will be light, playful, and perfect for flirting. However, you should avoid poking fun at others this afternoon, as cheeky banter could be mistaken for genuine criticism. Taurus, ideas you've set in motion will progress smoothly this morning. The fluidity of the cosmic conditions provides opportunities to curate and strengthen your message so your efforts stand out. Thoughtful details will show that your work comes from the heart. These vibes also put you in a highly nurturing mood, inspiring you to pamper the people you cherish. Just be mindful to give yourself the same level of care, or you could hit a wall this afternoon. Gemini, address cycles that need releasing. Identify any emotions wrapped into these patterns to ensure they don't return, taking into consideration your formative years and influences. Share your talents with the world to draw in admirers. If you want to stand apart from peers, it's important to showcase and strengthen these gifts. These vibes can also trigger flirtatious interactions, but your interest won't hold with those who can't match your razor-sharp wits. Watch out for sudden shifts in mood this afternoon. Cancer, healing can be found through acceptance. Put your ideas out there to see how others respond. You may realize many of the people around you have been concealing their own visions or desires for fear of being cast out. A sweet aspect creates a safe energy that will encourage peers to follow your lead. Your thoughts speed up this afternoon, which could cause you to trip up. Don't waste time nitpicking, overthinking your options, or it will be difficult to move forward. Leo, you're in the early stages of a major project or career transition. Focus on what you can do today to secure tomorrow's wins. Meanwhile, your charisma and relatability will be increased. If there's something you want, speak up and ask for it. You might be surprised by how quickly your desires are met. Your attention span could suffer this afternoon, causing time to speed by. Limit your use of electronics and don't let peers drag you away from important tasks. Virgo, the moon creeps into your sign this morning, forming supportive aspects. You should feel accepted and celebrated by the people you encounter, especially when bold action is taken. Don't stand on the sidelines if there are opportunities to be seen, mingle, or to make a positive impact. Check in with your surroundings to maintain a level head. Now is also a good time to make silent wishes, watching for signs that may guide you toward these desires. Brace for gatekeepers or difficult peers this afternoon. Libra. Get your affairs in order before making major commitments or career moves. You will be nudged to settle negotiations, establish strong partnerships, and quietly build yourself up. A positive referral could propel you toward big opportunities, so don't hesitate to ask for character statements or introductions. You should also do what you can to elevate peers you trust and believe in. Pay attention to any strange experiences or profound epiphanies that arise this afternoon, as the universe may be guiding you. Scorpio, you'll benefit from peer feedback and second opinions. The response you receive will motivate and energize you, pushing your efforts to the next level. Romance could also find you under these cosmic conditions, and flirtatious encounters may feel like divine intervention. Just be mindful to maintain high standards before you get carried away in a fantasy. You will be asked to reflect on which traits you value most in a companion. Jealousy threatens to poison certain connections this afternoon. Sagittarius, believe in the work you do, rising above petty competition. Focusing on yourself will prove most effective when attempting to further career goals, establish professional partnerships, or prevail within negotiations. Maintaining a positive attitude will elevate you in the eyes of colleagues, thanks to a soft aspect among the planets. Performing favors or offering advice will also clear the way for symbiotic alliances. Needy companions may throw your day for a loop. Set firm boundaries if anyone steps too far out of line. Capricorn, feed off the strength your spirituality and relationships provide. You'll have much to feel grateful for, instilling you with a sense of hope and adventure. With unwavering faith and the right people by your side, your potential skyrockets. Push yourself to new extremes to make gains toward your highest aspirations. If you've been feeling bored or aimless, now is also a good time to explore. Professional and romantic partnerships will thrive when goals are shared. Just be sure to outline clear responsibilities this afternoon, or chaos could ensue. Aquarius, look back in time to appreciate how far you've come. You'll find healing and motivation after taking into account all that you have overcome. You may also rediscover techniques or talents that can be useful on the next stage of your journey. Meanwhile, the planets form a sweet alignment, amplifying the chemistry that can only be found within soulmate relationships. Connect with loved ones who light up your world in honor of these vibes. Avoid jumping to conclusions this afternoon, especially if jealous emotions arise. And Pisces, simple words of encouragement can go a long way in boosting your morale. Confide in loved ones who excel at cheering you on. Pay these good vibes forward if you happen to notice someone in need of their own pep talk. Professional and romantic partnerships also come into focus. Practical discussions around shared goals or commitments can help you form a solid strategy and strengthen teamwork. Try to be patient with moody companions this afternoon, bringing chaos to the air. And on this day, in 1918, Jacqueline Suzanne, the author of Valley of the Dolls, the 1966 mega-hit novel about the showbiz lives of three women, is born in Philadelphia, Pennsylvania. And like her characters in Valley of the Dolls, Jacqueline Suzanne moved to New York City as a young woman to pursue acting. She landed small roles in theater and television, married press agent Irving Mansfield, and wrote a play, Lovely Me, which had a brief run on Broadway. Suzanne's first book, published in 1962 and titled Every Night, Josephine, was about her poodle. Some 26 million readers snapped up Valley of the Dolls, her second work, despite less than favorable reviews by critics who labeled it trashy. It went into the Guinness Book of World Records as the planet's then most popular novel. The dolls, in the book's title, referred to the uppers and downers the characters ingested to cope with their soap opera-like lives. Suzanne traveled extensively to promote Valley of the Dolls and became a frequent guest on TV talk shows. In 1967, Valley of the Dolls was released as a movie starring Patty Duke, Sharon Tate, and Barbara Parkins. The film was nominated for an Academy Award for its Gore, composed by John Williams, and Tate received a Golden Globe nomination for Most Promising Newcomer. And the wife, of course, of movie director Roman Polanski, Tate, was murdered at her Los Angeles home in 1969 by members of the Charlie Manson cult. Valley of the Dolls has twice been adapted for television, in 1981 and 94. Two of Suzanne's other books, The Love Machine and Once Is Not Enough, were also gobbled up by her many fans, making Suzanne the first novelist with three consecutive books to reach the top spot on the New York Times bestseller list. Valley of the Dolls, both novels were adapted for the big screen, just like that, in 1971 and 75, respectively. Suzanne died of cancer on September 21st, 1974, at the age of either 56 or 53. Her lifelong elusiveness about her real age led her to claim a birth year of 1921. And in the morning science update, more than 60,000 years ago, humans in southern Africa were engraving ostrich eggshells with intricate geometric patterns that appear far more organized than previously realized. Researchers found recurring grids, parallel lines, right angles, and repeated shapes, suggesting the designs followed deliberate rules rather than being improvised. The engravers may have even planned entire patterns in their minds before carving them. And coming up on the schedule today, at 8 o'clock, the Wall Street Journal, 9 o'clock, the Boston Globe, 10 o'clock, the Boston Herald, 11 o'clock, the Washington Post, noon, the New York Times, 1 o'clock, the Patriot Ledger, 1:30, the Brockton Enterprise, 2 o'clock, the Taunton Daily Gazette, 2:30, the Attleboro Sun Chronicle, 3 o'clock, the Metro West News, 3:30, the Lynn Daily Item, 4 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
1: Here's the forecast for the Boston and South Shore area on the Talking Information Center from the National Weather Service. For today, increasing clouds, temperatures in the upper 80s. Overnight, mostly cloudy, temperatures in the mid-60s. Friday, partly sunny, temperatures in the mid-70s. The sun rose this morning at 5:58, setting at 7:38 this evening. 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
1: Welcome to Thursday. Time now to begin our newspaper coverage here on the Talking Information Center. It is the 20th of August, 2026, and it's time now to begin the reading of the Wall Street Journal. And we do that by saying hello to Ken and Scott.
11: Good morning.
12: Hello and welcome. Treasury yields fall as Bessent boosts buybacks. Government expands size of program after yields notch nearly two-decade highs. Government bond yields fell sharply on Wednesday after the Treasury Department said it would at least double the size of its buyback program for longer-term debt, as Treasury Secretary Scott Bessent turned to unorthodox tactics to tame an unruly bond market. The Treasury said buyback operations for 10, 20, and 30-year debt would be increased to at least $4 billion per operation from their current maximum of $2 billion. The change will go into effect on September 9th and extend through November 4th. While Bessent has shown he'll do unconventional things to get markets moving his way, the Secretary's latest maneuver marks his most radical yet. Facing an uncomfortable rise in longer-term interest rates, Bessent took action early Wednesday when the agency he leads said it would significantly step up purchases of government bonds as part of its existing buyback program. Markets quickly responded in a way they haven't to Bessent's previous moves, with stocks rising and Treasury yields falling sharply. I've been saying bond traders can stop panicking when the Fed starts panicking. I guess I should have said bond traders can stop panicking when Scott Bessent starts panicking, Jim Bianco, president of Bianco Research, posted on X shortly after the announcement. A former hedge fund manager who specialized in analyzing geopolitical situations and economic data, Bessent has cultivated the image of a market-savvy Treasury secretary, not afraid to intervene in currency markets or cite market conditions when discussing how the government should conduct its borrowing. Calling himself the nation's top bond salesman, Bessent has talked openly about wanting to push down bond yields to lower mortgage rates and other borrowing costs. But that hasn't gone according to plan, putting pressure on the Trump administration ahead of this year's midterm elections. Treasury yields, which set a floor on interest rates across the economy, have been steadily rising in recent months, with the yield on the 30-year bond topping 5.3% this week, its highest level in nearly two decades. Average mortgage rates have been creeping back up towards 7%, while the budget deficit has hovered near 6% of the country's GDP, well above Bessent's longer-term 3% target. Though presented as a technical maneuver to improve the smooth functioning of the bond market, many on Wall Street saw the buyback plan as an obvious effort to achieve Bessent's previously stated aims. And it appears to work, with the 30-year yield dropping nearly a tenth of a percentage point in the initial hours after it was made, a sizable change for such a short period. Stocks ended higher, with the S&P 500, the Dow Jones Industrial Average, and the NASDAQ Composite all ticking up 0.2%. The timing of the announcement clearly suggests that they didn't like what was happening, said John Briggs, head of U.S. rates strategy at Natixis Corporate and Investment Banking. Even if the Treasury doesn't end up buying that many more bonds, the move sends a message that the government could always do more to keep yields in check, he added. The Treasury Department didn't respond to requests for comment. But some of Bessent's allies have said they also believe the move was intended to drive down bond yields. He's financially savvy, and he sees this as a way to alleviate the pressure on the rates, said longtime external Trump economic advisor Steve Moore. Bessent, who turned 64 years old this week, is hardly alone in the Trump administration in wanting lower rates. Elected by voters angry about the cost of living, President Trump has repeatedly argued that short-term rates set by the Federal Reserve should be much lower. Bessent's talk early last year about bringing down Treasury yields struck many observers as at least partially intended to redirect Trump's attention away from the Fed, the independence of which is widely seen on Wall Street as critical for financial stability. It was never clear what Bessent could do to have a big impact on yields, which are largely determined by the economic outlook and how investors think the Fed will respond to those conditions. In one move, Bessent spearheaded an effort to ease the crisis-era financial rule that some argued was keeping banks from holding more treasuries. The Treasury Department also held off on increasing the sizes of medium to long-term debt auctions, a step most analysts believe will eventually be necessary to fund the government's hefty spending commitments. Yields have continued to climb, driven in large part by stubbornly high inflation and surprisingly strong economic growth. That combination has led investors to bet that the Fed's next move will be to raise rates. Some investors were skeptical that Treasury's buyback plan would have more than a short-term impact on the bond market. The U.S. government has already been buying back older Treasuries for 2 years now. Officially, those buybacks are aimed at liquidity support, not driving down yields on new bonds, but keeping yields on older bonds from drifting upward just because they're less actively traded. It's just another piece of noise. I mean, they're doing what they can, but how effective can they really be with all the other factors out there, said Soren Eriksson, a fixed income trader at Bagley Phelps. Edison Bzaka, chief investment officer at Credent Wealth Management, said the increased buybacks appear political, meant to drive down rates ahead of the midterms. It puts into question the validity of the U.S. bond market, he said. Scott?
11: Thank you, Ken. Amazon.com announced yesterday an expansion of its drone delivery service with plans to roll it out to nearly 500 cities and towns by the end of this year. The service, which has been dubbed Prime Air, offers drone delivery in as little as 30 minutes and will launch to metropolitan areas including Chicago, Atlanta, Cleveland, Syracuse, and Boise. Amazon says its Prime Air service can deliver a selection of items by drone, including groceries, electronics, medications, and even household products. The e-commerce giant currently operates in 11 metro areas, which include Phoenix, Detroit, Houston, Dallas, and San Antonio. Companies from Amazon and Walmart to delivery app DoorDash have started aerial deliveries during the past few years. Those companies see the method as a quick and convenient way for shoppers to get online orders delivered directly to their homes. Walmart, the country's largest retailer, said this year it would roll out drone delivery at an additional 150 stores, working in partnership with Alphabet's Wing. But the rollout of the technology has been mostly sporadic and limited to specific regions. Drone operators have also faced regulatory obstacles, concerns about safety and privacy, as well as limitations when flying during inclement weather. Delivery drones have not been well received in some places, with the noise factor being a main complaint by residents. Drone startups, such as Zipline, have worked to resolve that issue by designing systems that fly higher in the air and lower food and products down by long cables. Both Amazon and Walmart have also been grappling with bringing down the cost per drone delivery compared with delivery by car, bike, or van. David Carbon, the vice president of Amazon Prime Air, says the service provides customers with a speedier option when needed. We've already delivered hundreds of thousands of packages to customers by drone this year, he said. And by the end of the year, we plan to reach customers in nearly 500 cities and towns. On Monday, Uber said it was going to team up with Zipline on drone delivery, hoping to compete for quicker turnaround times for takeout, grocery, and retail orders. In July, DoorDash secured a key certification from the Federal Aviation Administration to make commercial deliveries using drones. That company is developing its own drones, along with the ground infrastructure and digital systems that will be required to coordinate both order pickup and delivery. Ken.
12: Moderna and Merck shares soar on cancer vaccine success. An experimental mRNA-based vaccine succeeded in preventing cancer from coming back or spreading in a study of high-risk melanoma patients. Moderna and its partner Merck said Wednesday, paving the way for a potentially new life-extending treatment for the thousands of people diagnosed with the deadly skin cancer each year. Moderna shares more than doubled Wednesday to $174.38, while stock in Merck notched an all-time high, rising 12.6% to close at $152.20. The results rippled through drug industry stocks as investors saw the potential for more blockbusters. It is the second big oncology breakthrough in recent months after a different drug succeeded in extending the lives of people with pancreatic cancer, a notoriously lethal disease. Melanoma has also traditionally been a very deadly cancer, but immunotherapies like Merck's Keytruda have made great strides in improving outcomes, Merck said. Moderna's study looked at people who had surgery to remove a melanoma and were using the personalized cancer vaccine inotuzumab in combination with Keytruda to reduce the risk of it returning. The study met the main goal of extending the time before cancer returns in high-risk patients when compared with patients on Keytruda alone. The study also met a secondary goal of preventing the disease from spreading to different organs. I have a feeling that this is just the beginning of a new field, said Jane Healy, a vice president of oncology at Merck, adding the goal for patients is to give them longer without having to worry about treatments for cancer. The companies didn't provide specific details about how long patients taking the Moderna-Merck combination lived without their cancer progressing, or how long they lived on average. The companies will present more details at a medical conference this year. Investors and researchers will be watching closely to see how effective and tolerable the vaccine proves to be, as that has the potential to dictate its chances for approval and how widely it is used. The results mark the first successful late-stage trial for a personalized mRNA cancer therapy, validating decades of research into treatments engineered specifically for an individual's tumor mutations. For Moderna, these results could pave the way for its entry into the $240 plus billion cancer drug market, a boon for a company that has been dependent on COVID-19 vaccine sales, which have been falling. For Merck, this could bring a new drug into its arsenal to help offset the impending patent loss for Keytruda, one of the top-selling drugs in the world. Moderna has been trying to regain financial ground after years of consecutive losses since the COVID-19 pandemic started to wane. We are now an oncology company, said Moderna chief executive Stephanie Bankel. By Christmas, you could have a company that's going back into sales growth for the first time in 4 years. The melanoma study followed more than 1,000 patients who were randomized to either receive a combination of intisurman and Keytruda or Keytruda alone for about a year. Unlike traditional vaccines designed to prevent infections, intisurman is a therapeutic vaccine built for a single person. The process begins after a patient undergoes surgery to remove a high-risk melanoma tumor. Doctors send a blood sample and biopsy of the tumor where the cancer's genetic profile is analyzed. Scientists home in on unique mutations on the cancer cells that are likely to alert the immune system. Those mutation targets are encoded into mRNA and manufactured into a vaccine, a process that takes about 6 weeks from the date of the biopsy. Meanwhile, patients recover from their surgery and start a regimen of Keytruda to keep the disease in check while their personalized shot is prepared. There are other studies underway in different types of cancer, including bladder cancer, a common form of lung cancer, and kidney cancer. The news bodes well for these other potential uses, analysts say. It is difficult to gauge the vaccine's broader commercial potential without specifics of how well patients did in the trial, though, city analyst Jeff Meekum said in a note. Widespread adoption will require comparable efficacy across additional tumor types, he said, and proof that the companies can scale manufacturing of such a personalized product. Ahead of the news, Meekum had said the study could be a defining catalyst for Moderna's cancer drug business and that strong results could speed FDA review. Bankel said the company hopes to have the drug on the market in 2027. Earlier trial readouts showed that the vaccine, in combination with Keytruda, reduced the risk of melanoma recurrence or death by 49% compared with Keytruda alone. Moderna recently won approval for its mRNA-based flu vaccine, though analysts said this was more likely to be a long-term growth driver than an immediate financial windfall. Personalized cancer vaccines are complicated and expensive to produce. Questions remain as to how accessible the vaccines will be if they are approved. The only FDA-approved therapeutic cancer vaccine to date is Provenge, a personalized immunotherapy for prostate cancer. Scott?
11: Lowe's, the home improvement retailer, has trimmed its full-year sales and profit targets, signaling that price-conscious homeowners are delaying major renovations. Lowe's lowered its 2026 outlook across nearly every major financial metric to reflect first-half operating results and softer continuing demand trends, particularly in the do-it-yourself category. Lowe's now expects 2026 sales of $92 billion, anchoring the bottom of its former target range of $92 billion to $94 billion and below analysts' forecasts. The company also is projecting flat comparable store sales compared with previous forecasts of flat to 2% growth. That revised outlook underscores a broader cooling across the entire home improvement sector, where steep interest rates and sticky inflation have pushed budget-squeezed households to defer big-ticket renovations. While rival Home Depot has managed to fare better, beating quarterly expectations and maintaining guidance for the year, executives noted that consumers are hesitant to take on debt to tackle bigger projects. Lowe's earnings per share targets were also downgraded and are now expected at $11.75, down from a range of $11.75 to $12.25 a share, with adjusted earnings per share of $12.25, compared with a range of $12.25 to $12.75. Analysts expect adjusted earnings per share of $12.43. The downgraded targets follow a second quarter in which Lowe's sales grew 8.4% to $25.96 billion, but came in shy of analyst projections of a rise to $26.13 billion, as weakness in the do-it-yourself category continued to limit overall growth. Comparable sales for the quarter were up just 0.2%, driven by Lowe's pro and home service sales, as well as a nearly 16% increase in online sales, partially offset by persistent do-it-yourself macro pressures. Net income of $2.4 billion, or $4.27 a share, was unchanged from the same quarter 1 year ago. Adjusted earnings were $4.40 a share. According to FactSet, analysts had been expecting $4.22 a share. Sustained growth in pro, online, and home services led to our fifth consecutive quarter of positive comp sales, despite pressure in discretionary do-it-yourself spending. That, according to Chairman and Chief Executive Marvin Ellison.
12: Women at L3Harris warned about CEO. It was a warning that was shared among women who worked for Chris Kubasik. Avoid being alone with the executive and be careful on the corporate jet. Multiple women at defense contractor L3Harris Technologies had raised concerns about Kubasik's behavior, including a formal complaint from one woman to Human Resources that was made around 2023, people familiar with the matter said. The employee accused the CEO of sexual harassment, the people said. Kubasik stayed on in his role. The woman left L3Harris. Not all L3Harris board members were briefed on the 2023 complaint, and it is unclear whether the matter was formally investigated, the people said. Recently, the directors launched a probe into Kubasik after another accusation against him. The board hired outside lawyers and investigated allegations of inappropriate conduct with a subordinate and aggressive, profane behavior, people familiar with the board deliberations said. Kubasik was pushed out this week. L3Harris, without providing details, said the investigation found he had violated the company's code of conduct. The company said the CEO was leaving without severance. In his separation agreement, Kubasik didn't admit he violated policy or that there was a cause for termination. Mr. Kubasik categorically denies that he had a relationship with a subordinate and denies that any such allegation was the basis for the negotiated separation agreement, a spokesman said. The L3Harris board said it takes its code of conduct seriously and any allegations of misconduct are reviewed thoroughly and independently with outside counsel engaged when appropriate. The board remains unwavering in its commitment to effective oversight and governance that is in the best interest of the company. Kubasik, 65 years old, has been married since 1985, and he appeared with his wife at the exclusive Sun Valley Conference in Idaho in July. The couple has residences in Florida and New York. Semaphore reported on Monday that Kubasik had been ousted over an inappropriate relationship with an employee. In his exit, Kubasik surrendered $58 million of unvested stock and severance payments that would have been valued at about $9 million, according to data provider Equilar. He was able to keep vested stock options valued at around $28 million as of Monday. He separately owns about $59 million of L3 stock, Equilar data show. It is the second time in his career that Kubasik has been removed from a senior executive role after allegations about his conduct with an employee. In 2012, Kubasik was the president at Lockheed Martin and had been selected to take over as CEO when the company asked him to resign. Lockheed said at the time that an investigation found Kubasik had a lengthy, close personal relationship with a subordinate that violated its code of ethics. The relationship was raised by an internal whistleblower. When he left Lockheed, Kubasik said, "I regret that my conduct in this matter did not meet the standards to which I have always held myself." Much like his sudden exit at Lockheed, his departure from L3Harris adds uncertainty to the company's direction. Kubasik had cultivated close ties with the Trump administration and played a vital role in L3Harris's negotiations with the Pentagon and other U.S. agencies, which account for 75% of its revenue. The Pentagon commissioned L3Harris to quickly equip a Qatar-donated Boeing 747 jet for presidential travel. The contractor's $400 million overhaul of the aircraft serving as Air Force One includes communication system upgrades and security enhancements. In a June LinkedIn post, Kubasik wrote, "We are deeply honored to deliver to the Commander-in-Chief a symbol of American strength that meets the nation's highest standards without compromise." The jet will get more work done this fall, the White House said, putting the plane out of commission for roughly a month. Kubasik also secured an unusual deal with the Trump administration, which agreed to invest $1 billion in L3Harris's missile business. In a January interview, Kubasik hailed the deal as a creative way to unwind consolidation of major defense contractors. Kubasik, a Maryland native, spent a part of his childhood at an air base in the Philippines, where his father worked for the National Security Agency, according to an interview he gave to The Hill in 2012. Kubasik worked in public accounting, eventually becoming a partner at Ernst & Young before joining Lockheed. After Lockheed, Kubasik worked to rebuild his career. He joined aerospace consultant Seabury Advisory Group, eventually becoming the firm's CEO. In 2015, he was hired to serve as president of New York-based L3 Technologies, a mid-sized contractor with offerings like telecommunications gear and night vision goggles. The executive said from the get-go that he aimed to turn the business into the Pentagon's sixth prime contractor. That would put the company in the same league as major weapons providers, including Lockheed. In 2019, he closed L3's $15 billion merger with Harris Corporation, creating a company with 48,000 employees. In 2023, he bought Aerojet Rocketdyne for about $4.7 billion. On a recent call with investors, Kubasik touted L3 Harris's tagline as a trusted disruptor in the defense industry. Less than 3 weeks later, he was out of a job. Scott.
11: Thank you, Ken. We are reading the Wall Street Journal for Thursday, August 20th, and this story from the business and finance section is headlined Incomplete Meal Kits Vex Buyers. Marlene Cooper has been paying $100 a week to get a box of five meals sent to her from Blue Apron, and she's been doing it for the last decade. She delights in dinners like chicken enchilada skillet and cilantro paneer and chickpea curry. But a few weeks ago, the 53-year-old woman who lives in Fredonia, New York, started noticing problems with her orders. Some ingredients were missing, like all the vegetables. Others had been replaced with acceptable substitutions, like garlic tahini for regular tahini. This week, however, was worse. It looked like some random person threw stuff in the box, said the clinical trials executive. After she complained about it on social media, Blue Apron gave her a refund. Customers of meal kit companies like Blue Apron and Marley Spoon are angry over a host of recent problems. They include missing ingredients, nearly empty boxes, or no delivery at all. Many customers have been demanding refunds, stopping orders, and venting about it on social media. At the root of the problem is the bankruptcy of a major supplier. Both of those companies transitioned to a new assembly and shipping supplier, which has caused a cascade of issues related to ingredients and packaging. Missing ingredients, incomplete boxes, delivery delays, said Marley Spoon on its Instagram feed on Monday. We're in the middle of an operational transition, and it hasn't gone as smoothly as planned. Blue Apron offered a similar message on its social platform. Over the past several weeks, we've been transitioning to a new fulfillment partner, and to say that it has not gone smoothly would be an understatement. Kim Condis, a retired librarian for the Central Intelligence Agency, says her recent Blue Apron shipment box arrived damaged and missing key ingredients like tomatoes for the baked garlic, shrimp, and tomatoes recipe. She didn't get the noodles, scallions, or soy sauce for cold sesame noodles. She says, I've skipped the next four deliveries. She lives in Herndon, Virginia, and has ordered from Blue Apron now for a decade. All these stumbles are adding to a string of struggles in the meal kit industry since the boom times of the pandemic receded. Meal kit companies typically sell recipes and ready-to-cook portioned ingredients that are sent to customers' homes, pitching easy, healthy, home-cooked meals. Some have expanded into ready-to-heat meals and even groceries. Many of the companies have struggled to find a financial model that works long-term and have been cycling through different ownership and fulfillment models. After struggling as a public company, Blue Apron was purchased by food delivery startup Wonder in 2023 for about $103 million, below its IPO value of $1.9 billion in 2017. In fiscal 2022, Blue Apron reported revenues of $458 million, down from its pre-IPO revenue of more than $790 million. The company is, quote, focusing our menu on what we're confident we can deliver, adding quality checks before boxes ship, and making progress with our partners to fix what's broken, a Wonder official said. Fresh Realm had been the main supplier for Blue Apron and Marley Spoon. It filed for bankruptcy court protection earlier this year after a series of listeria outbreaks in its factories last year led Walmart, a major customer, to end its relationship. Walmart stopped buying its food, such as some store brand prepared meals, in January, according to court documents related to the bankruptcy filing. Walmart accounted for more than 20% of the company's revenue at the time, according to the filing. Blue Apron, Fresh Realm's largest customer, also filed a lawsuit to attempt to get out of its contract with Fresh Realm. HelloFresh, the largest meal kit company globally, has escaped unscathed, as it does all of its meal kit manufacturing in-house. HelloFresh used to get some ready-to-heat meals from Fresh Realm, but ended that relationship in the wake of the listeria problem, according to a HelloFresh spokeswoman. Bankruptcy lawyers and executives for Fresh Realm did not respond to requests by the Wall Street Journal for comment. As part of its bankruptcy agreement, Fresh Realm sold some of its business, including parts of its Blue Apron and Marley Spoon contracts, to a company called Misfits Markets, a Baltimore-headquartered perishable food e-commerce company that has grown its business by shipping other companies fresh and frozen foods. The transition process through bankruptcy has been, quote, incredibly messy and incredibly fast, which has led to fulfillment problems, according to Misfits chief executive Abby Ramish. This year, Blue Apron owner Wonder discussed with Misfits the idea of buying Fresh Realm as bankruptcy proceeded, according to Ramish. If the doors close for Fresh Realm, as you can imagine, the doors end up closing for everyone they're doing fulfillment for, he said. In recent weeks, more meal kit orders were transitioned from former Fresh Realm locations to one of Misfits' regional warehouses, according to Ramish. Some inventory counts reported as part of the bankruptcy proceedings were incorrect, he said, leaving the company scrambling to find enough ingredients. I do feel for the customers because it's a horrible experience, Ramish said. This week, it preemptively canceled orders that will not have the required ingredients, he said, adding that he hopes to be back to more normalized shipping within the next 2 weeks. Meanwhile, some customers are canceling orders. For more than 10 years, Stephen McGinty of Atlanta has spent around $70 most weeks for three Blue Apron meals to cook dinner for himself and his husband. Last week, two chicken portions were missing, said the 43-year-old pricing analyst. This week, the meal box came with a container of harissa sauce splattered all over its contents. McGinty has been able to get a credit, but is canceling future shipments. We just went to the grocery store this week like normal people, he said. Not all it's cracked up to be, I guess.
12: I guess not. And sticking with the what's for dinner theme, diet drugs alter Big Food's winning recipe. With GLP-1 threatening sales, companies test ways to win over the not-so-hungry. Inside an Omaha test kitchen, executives at Conagra recently huddled over plastic trays of microwaved eggs, potatoes, and sausage. One by one, they lifted a package of cheese sauce and poured out the liquid in a slow orange ribbon. Ashley Lind, who heads behavior science at Conagra, studied the breakfast bowl in front of her. She considered, was it satisfying? No one had tasted the food yet. That was part of the point. Conagra is trying to design products that will entice even people who don't want to eat. The tasting was one of dozens of tests the maker of Slim Jims and Hungry Man dinners is conducting with an eye towards the conundrum presented by GLP-1 weight loss drugs. The medication's power to erase feelings of hunger and satiation threatened to upend the industry's model for growth, where success has often meant selling as much food as possible. For decades, food companies have relied on a proven playbook: cater to consumers' taste buds with sugar, salt, and a steadily expanding galaxy of flavors. Fine-tuning products to cravings and indulgence has led critics to accuse food makers of hooking consumers on food and snacks the same way nicotine hooks smokers and fueling an obesity epidemic. But for America's biggest food makers, winning over GLP-1 users is a whole new challenge. They just lose the craving, the desire for food, said Bob Nolan, Conagra's Senior Vice President of Growth Science. Since the drugs broke into the mainstream in 2023, Nolan and his team have been combing through credit card data, social media posts, fast food menus, and late-night delivery orders to decipher what food might still appeal to GLP-1 users and why. As many as 55 million Americans, or 15% of the population, are expected to be on GLP-1 drugs by 2035, according to projections from Morgan Stanley. KPMG estimates users consume about one-fifth fewer calories while on the medications. J.P. Morgan sees GLP-1 treatments draining the food and beverage industry of $30 billion to $55 billion in annual revenue as soon as 2030, a figure that works out to about 3 to 5 times ConAgra's current yearly sales. Big food companies are already in a tough spot. Industry of $30 billion to $55 billion in annual revenue as soon as 2030, a figure that works out to about 3 to 5 times ConAgra's current

food makers have set up internal task forces and commissioned research while betting that adding protein and fiber to existing products will insulate their brands. With 1 in 5 U.S. households now including a GLP-1 user, doubled from the start of 2025, according to PwC, the drugs are increasingly hard to ignore. "It's one of the most profound changes we'll ever see," said Barb Stuckey, an executive at food research and development firm Matson, whose clients have included major food companies like Conagra. A new drug. The first versions of GLP-1 drugs were approved by the FDA in 2005, initially for managing type 2 diabetes. The drugs mimic a naturally occurring hormone responsible for functions like releasing insulin, slowing stomach emptying, and suppressing hunger. Their effectiveness at spurring weight loss catapulted their popularity. Ozempic was approved in 2017, followed by Wegovy, Moderna, and Zepbound. Americans' spending on GLP-1s surged from $13.7 billion in 2018 to $71.7 billion in 2023, according to the American Medical Association. In late 2023, Walmart's then-U.S. President John Furner mentioned in a Bloomberg interview that hunger suppressants had consumers buying slightly less calories. Afterwards, shares of big food companies slumped. A few months later, Matson, the California-based food developer, gathered a focus group of GLP-1 users who'd lost pounds in the double digits or more since starting the drugs. One consistent theme? A newfound distaste for once-beloved food. "It almost felt like I was eating styrofoam," Brian Merwin, a Pennsylvania food broker, told the group of his first few months of meals after he started taking Wegovy. "Nothing had really good flavor. I was almost forcing myself to eat." A well-documented side effect of the drugs is called dysargusia, which can produce an unpleasant metallic taste in the mouth. Richard Dotti, president of taste and smell tester Sensonics International, said the scientific community hasn't figured out why GLP-1s alter taste. "For weight loss drug users, not only do flavors not pop, in some cases, spicy or fatty foods can contribute to discomfort and indigestion," said Dotti, who is also a professor at the University of Pennsylvania's medical school and previously spent over 4 decades leading its smell and taste center. "Certainly, if people aren't enjoying eating as much, they aren't going to buy as much food," said Dotti. Food companies running taste and smell tests on GLP-1 users are among his company's clients. In a kitchen at Conagra's Omaha Research and Development Lab, Holly Favre and other company chefs tinker with basil, parsley, lemon, and a hint of white wine to jazz up a frozen dinner. Favre said the secret to recipes for family favorites is often lots of fat, salt, and sugar. "Those ingredients happen to turn off those on weight loss drugs. Bold spices could be another way to sharpen the taste," she said, "but for the delicate constitutions of GLP-1 users, that's not a great option either." Instead, Conagra is leaning on the appeal of cozy and nostalgic flavors. Everyone has their mom's meatloaf or grandma's roast chicken. "But how can we make this fit all of the boxes for GLP-1s?" she said. When Conagra's Vice President of Culinary Innovation, Tom Frain, first learned about growing adoption of GLP-1s, he envisioned being tasked with designing rabbit food made with kale and fiber supplements. Instead, he said that GLP-1 users seem to want foods they're familiar with, just in smaller portions and with more protein. "Doctors recommend that GLP-1 users increase their protein intake to stave off the muscle loss that comes with rapid calorie cutting. Upping the nutrient is a frequent topic of conversation among users on social media, which Conagra has been closely monitoring." Frain, a trained chef, is now working on protein hero projects like a buffalo mac and cheese with 40 grams of the nutrient. To make the protein pop,
Conagra designed a custom marinade and added grill marks to the chicken breast

0: slices. A prototype for a frozen burrito with the same protein load was scrapped because the tortilla couldn't hold that much filling. A new protein boost recipe for Conagra's Duncan Hines Chewy Fudge Brownie Mix involves adding a cup of blended cottage cheese and a swirl of peanut butter. The combination gives the dessert twice the protein load and boosts the calories, too. The chefs serve their creations to Nolan and Lind, the Conagra consumer experts, and other employees fresh out of the microwave or oven, and often in the same disposable packaging a consumer would find on store shelves. Nolan said the company gave up on focus groups years ago after a series of products went gangbusters among testers but flopped in the real world. Conagra now has its own employees assess the prototypes on behalf of the average customer. Some of them are on GLP-1s themselves, Nolan said. Lisa and Josh. GLP-1 users, subdued urges and impulses pose a particular challenge for the racks of snacks sold in convenience stores and supermarket checkout aisles, where consumption often occurs within 30 minutes of purchase. To keep catching consumers' eyes, Conagra is running word association research studies to find what words and phrases best draw attention without sounding too clinical, like good source of fiber and high in protein. General Mills has turned to a different source for help understanding GLP-1 users, an AI-powered digital persona built from consumer interviews, social insights, and sales data that employees quiz through a computer screen. Lisa represents a woman in her late 30s or 40s with a long history of dieting. Since starting on weight loss drugs, she is eating less, often miniature meals throughout the day. Protein and fiber are her top priorities, and because she juggles work and a family, she's looking for ready-to-eat portion-controlled meals. General Mills said Lisa's reactions to new product ideas echoed those of real consumers. That helped the company develop solutions in a fraction of the time usually required, including a new GLP-1 friendly brand debuting soon. General Mills said GLP-1 users share some needs and behaviors with others of its personas. Josh, a gym rat and protein maximizer, said a bar needed more than 15 grams of protein to make it into his daily stack. Based in part on that input, General Mills plans to test a new protein bar under a new brand called Pro Edge. Here to stay. Stuckey, the Matson executive, fields requests from some of the country's biggest food makers looking into miniaturizing their products or soup them up with protein or fiber. With few exceptions, she said, they stop short of overtly catering to weight loss drug users. Conagra, for one, doesn't see users driving enough demand yet to justify GLP-1 specific products. For now, the company is looking to wrap the needs of GLP-1 users into the general preferences of the growing number of health-conscious consumers. Last year, the company rolled out GLP-1 friendly badges for its Healthy Choice line of frozen meals. Kraft Heinz, the condiment giant, is zeroing in not just on GLP-1 users, but also others in their households, whom executives refer to as GLP-1 adjacent. The company is using influencers and others to suggest ways to zoop up home-cooked meals, for instance, by topping protein with this lineup of dipping sauces. Because the drugs are so new, there's also no clear answer as to how long the average GLP-1 user will stay on the medication. Early studies show patients generally return to their typical eating habits after they stop taking the drugs. Still, new pill forms of the drugs, which previously had been administered via injections, and expanding health plan coverage are set to make them more accessible and affordable. Overseas, cheaper generic versions are already hitting store shelves. Some analysts believe that food companies are likely to feel most of the impact from GLP-1 in the near future, with heavy snackers also being the likeliest early adopters of the medications. While lighter eaters may wind up going on GLP-1s eventually, Any shift in their food buying likely would have a smaller impact on industry sales, analysts said. Conagra's team is already formulating products for 2028, keeping a close eye on new anti-obesity drugs currently winding their way through the patent pipeline. Nolan, the Conagra demand scientist, has seen gluten-free, vegan, keto, low-carb, and fat-free diets all wane and wax in popularity over the years. GLP-1s, he said, are different. Think of all the famous brands you see the ads for today. There could be 200 more of these in 5 years, Nolan said of GLP-1 drugs. These are here to stay.
1: Scott?
2: I'm hungry.
0: Yeah.
2: From Washington, President Trump is vowing to unleash what he called economic D-Day on Iran as frustrations mount over the lack of progress on reopening the Strait of Hormuz or reaching a deal that would end the nearly six-month war. Trump said on Wednesday evening he would be launching a major economic campaign against Iran and any entity that does business with the regime. The president said it would be, quote, the most crushing economic operation ever taken against any country. He did not say what specifically the U.S. will do in addition to the heavy sanctions that are already on Tehran. I am also announcing that any country that allows its financial institutions, businesses, airports, or government entities to provide any type of lifeline to Iran will itself face tremendous economic consequences, the president posted on Truth Social. Oil smuggling, swap lines, cash transfers, exchange houses, ship registries, front companies, it all needs to stop now. You know who you are. The president called on U.S. allies to support his efforts to isolate Iran. The White House did not return a request from the Wall Street Journal for comment. China is Iran's largest trading partner, and the Islamic Republic has economic ties with Middle East neighbors, but trade with Europe is small after years of sanctions and other restrictions. As part of the U.S. strategy to squeeze Iran economically, the United Arab Emirates said late Tuesday it has suspended financial and economic transactions with Iran, potentially threatening Tehran's access to a major source of imports and a financial backdoor to the world. Earlier Wednesday, the president was asked about what kind of economic tools he had to punish Iran and said he had, quote, new things the United States could sanction. He said, we have very draconian sanctions and we'll see what happens. He added, it'll either be extremely good and oil prices will drop like a rock or we'll continue doing exactly what we're doing. Ken.
0: Retailers are warned over dynamic pricing. Merchants have become skilled at using online shopping habits, smartphone use, and other personal data to charge consumers higher prices. Now, the Federal Trade Commission is putting retailers on notice that such personally tailored pricing risks breaking the law. In a new enforcement bulletin released Wednesday, the commission told companies that they must disclose when they use highly detailed information about individuals to personalize a price offer. The new statement puts the Trump administration's imprint on a burgeoning movement to rein in how merchants use price-setting algorithms. Companies must offer clear and conspicuous disclosure of any personalized pricing, including the type of data that was used to generate the offer, the FTC said in a statement. The agency says it lacks authority to prohibit the practice, but would deploy enforcement resources when it spots companies that don't follow its disclosure standards. Businesses have long set different prices for distinct groups of consumers based on their willingness to pay for a product or service. College students and senior citizens, for instance, may see lower prices for subscriptions or mobile phone contracts. Varying prices down to the individual level has long been the holy grail of marketing, but it has become politically charged. Companies collect vast amounts of data about consumers, including browsing history, location, device type, purchase patterns, and even how long a cursor hovers over a product. Software that automates price setting, often driven by AI, can quickly turn that data into tailored pricing. The FTC took a study of the practice during the Biden administration and found it could be used to set higher prices when merchants know that shoppers, such as new parents or first-time car buyers, are unfamiliar with a market. FTC Chairman Andrew Ferguson, then a minority member of the commission, said at the time that Democrats rushed out the findings but didn't take a firm view on personalized pricing. Since then, Instacart was revealed to have allowed retailers to use its software to vary prices for individuals across four cities who added the same item simultaneously to their shopping carts. Instacart said the experiment helped retailers understand consumer preferences but scrapped the tests after consumer pushback. The FTC said in its statement that a food delivery company quoting a higher price to consumers on the basis of data personal to those consumers would require disclosure. So would rideshare companies that charge the user more based on knowledge that the passenger didn't have a competing app on their phone. Democrats, such as Senator Elizabeth Warren, D. Mass, said dynamic pricing is a way to squeeze customers. You feel squeezed, Scott?
2: Pretty much every day. I do. How about you?
0: Oh, me too.
2: And not in a good way. Squeezing can go both ways, right, but this is not a good thing. Prince Harry is back in the news. He's coming home. 6 years after he and his wife Meghan, the Duchess of Sussex, quit their royal duties and decamped to the United States West Coast, the family is planning a surprise move back to the UK later this month. That's according to people familiar with the matter. The couple will not resume official royal duties and won't live in a royal residence, these people say. Prince Harry, who's 41, and Meghan, who's 45, have enrolled their two children in a British school starting in September. Palace officials say they only discovered the plans on Sunday and that Harry's father, King Charles III, is happy that he'll have the chance to see more of the Sussex family in a private capacity. It's not known what prompted the decision to leave California or how the Sussexes will coexist alongside the rest of the royal family who've spent years watching the brutal public relations fallout from Megxit, as it was called, in 2020 when they stepped back from their royal duties. Since then, the couple repeatedly lobbed criticisms at the British monarchy from afar while trying to establish a media business in Hollywood. For years, the idea that Harry would bring Meghan and their family to live permanently in Britain seemed far-fetched. Harry had until recently said it would be impossible for his family to return to the UK after he was no longer afforded taxpayer-funded police security. He launched several lawsuits against British tabloids alleging they had hacked his phone and invaded his privacy, allegations the publications have challenged in court. Meghan remains a controversial figure in the UK, where the public largely have a negative opinion of her. However, the family made a private trip to the UK earlier this summer and visited King Charles in what was seen by royal watchers as a sign of rapprochement with the monarch, who is receiving treatment for cancer. The Daily Telegraph reported that the Sussexes will keep their home in Montecito, California, in Santa Barbara County, along with another property they also own in Portugal. While relations with the king may have thawed a bit, Harry's relationship with his brother, Prince William, remains tense. William still won't talk to Harry after the latter prince dished on their relationship in a memoir. Buckingham Palace officials say that William has been informed of his brother's planned return to the UK. There's still plenty of ill feeling among palace courtiers about the way that Harry, who remains fifth in line to the throne, conducted himself during his time in America. The Duchess alleged during an interview with Oprah Winfrey that someone in the family had made racist remarks. This was followed by a Netflix documentary fronted by the couple, which traced a connection between the royal family and slavery. Spare, as it was called, aired much dirty laundry, including that Prince Harry and Prince William did not think King Charles should marry his second wife, the now Queen Camilla. After Megxit, Harry and Meghan tried in vain to get a best of both worlds set up, pitching to the royal family that they could continue to represent the monarchy while also chasing commercial interests. Harry's late grandmother, Queen Elizabeth II, would not allow this. Harry was subsequently stripped of his honorary military titles. The couple launched a media production company whose biggest hit was a Netflix show about their split with the royal family. Last year, Megan pivoted to consumer products, launching As Ever, an online marketplace of jams, dried flowers, and other home goods.
0: And that's it for today's edition of the Wall Street Journal. I'm Ken.
2: I'm Scott.
0: And we thank you for listening.

0: Here's the forecast for the Boston and South Shore area on the Talking Information Center from the National Weather Service. For today, increasing clouds, temperatures in the upper 80s. Overnight, mostly cloudy, temperatures in the mid-60s. Friday, partly sunny, temperatures in the mid-70s. The sun rose this morning at 5:58, setting at 7:38 this evening. 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
2: I'm that Marshal, Matt Dillon, the first man they look for and the last they want to meet.
3: And who's right by Mr. Dillon's side? That's me, Chester, his deputy.
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0: It is time now to begin the reading of the Boston Globe. On the Talking Information Center, it is Thursday, the 20th of August, 2026. With today's Boston Globe, we say hello to Mary and Kelly.
10: Thank you, John, and welcome all listeners. And today, Kelly's going to start with our first article. Kelly.
11: Thank you, Mary. The first article today is Major Advance in Cancer Treatment. Dose from Moderna acts like vaccine to curb melanoma recurrence. It's written by Maren Wolf and Jonathan Saltzman. Moderna, the Cambridge biotech that helped contain the pandemic, on Wednesday reported the first successful results of a personalized messenger RNA vaccine in a late-stage trial to treat melanoma, which experts say could foreshadow its use against other cancers. Each dose of the vaccine was tailor-made to the genetic sequence of a patient's cancer and paired with drug maker Merck's blockbuster immunotherapy, Keytruda, after the cancerous lesion was surgically removed. Melanoma is the deadliest form of skin cancer. Unlike conventional vaccines, which ward off infectious diseases, the trial tested a therapeutic vaccine called Intismerin that harnesses the body's immune system to prevent a recurrence or spreading of cancerous lesions. Moderna and its business partner, Merck, said the dual treatment, compared to Keytruda alone, extended how long patients live without the cancer returning, as well as how long they live without new cancerous lesions appearing in other parts of the body. The companies have yet to release detailed data from the randomized phase 3 clinical trial. But if the results hold up, they could herald broader use of the technology known as individualized neoantigen therapy. Moderna's stock price nearly tripled Wednesday on the news. From a science perspective, this has been one of the holy grails, Moderna's chief development officer, David Berman, said. I have gotten lots of texts from melanoma experts around the world, just thrilled that this has finally worked. Because if it works here, it's bound to work in other tumors as well. Robert Langer, a co-founder of Moderna and renowned biomedical engineering professor at MIT, called the results a potential paradigm shift for cancer treatment. Langer, who developed the liquid nanoparticles that deliver the mRNA into the body, noted Merck and Moderna are studying the use of personalized vaccines in several trials across other tumors, including non-small cell lung cancer, bladder cancer, and renal cell carcinoma. So far, the only proof is with melanoma, but it's a stunning example of what can be done, Langer said. I don't see any reason why it wouldn't work with other types of cancer. In an earlier mid-stage trial, the drug makers reported in June that giving patients both the individualized mRNA vaccine and Keytruda decreased the risk of recurrence of the disease and new lesions appearing elsewhere in the body, both by 49%, compared to Keytruda alone after patients had been followed for 5 years, according to STAT, the Globe's sister publication. The results were welcome news for Moderna. The homegrown 16-year-old company has struggled in recent years to reinvent itself following its breakout success during the pandemic and subsequent fall from favor when noted vaccine skeptic Robert F. Kennedy Jr. took the helm of the U.S. Department of Health and Human Services. In 2025, the Trump administration canceled a $766 million contract with the firm to develop an mRNA vaccine against bird flu and other viruses that could cause future pandemics. Earlier this month, the U.S. Food and Drug Administration approved Moderna's mRNA flu vaccine for older adults after a will-they-won't-they battle with the federal agency that initially refused to review the shot, citing issues with Moderna's data collection. Outside experts said Moderna's vicissitudes reflected the shifting political headwinds that vaccine makers will almost certainly continue to face. Indeed, Moderna no longer uses the term vaccine to describe its melanoma treatment, as the word has become radioactive in today's political climate. The company instead calls it a therapy. Kennedy has criticized the mRNA platform, but Langer said a rapidly growing body of evidence shows it is safe and has many applications. Whether you look at Galileo or Copernicus, in the end, science wins, Langer said. Business analysts and investors seem to agree. Moderna's share price closed at more than $174, up from $63 at market close Tuesday. Based on comments made by Moderna's top executives, the company should win approval of the melanoma vaccine from the FDA and start marketing it next year, said Tyler Van Buren, an analyst with TD Cowen. Van Buren nonetheless said it was premature to predict Moderna's experimental personalized mRNA vaccines will work against other cancers. Trials of those vaccines need to conclude first, he said. The idea of a personalized cancer vaccine is not new. Years ago, researchers recognized that advances in genomic sequencing could make it easier to identify and target cancerous tumors, said Dr. Catherine Wu, chief of transplant and cellular therapies at Dana-Farber Cancer Institute. Cancer is often tricky to distinguish in the body because the mutated cells can resemble normal cells. In other words, they have little cloaks of invisibility, Wu said. Now, scientists have better ways to recognize the tiny differences on the surface of cancer cells, making it possible to train the body's immune system via a vaccine to attack them. What's particularly encouraging about the new results is the scope of the trial, which included more than 1,000 patients and the use of customized vaccines. Phase 3 trials, the last step before a company can request FDA approval, are usually the signal of whether a field continues or dies, Wu said. Creating individualized vaccines can be difficult and expensive, said Wu, who was not involved in Moderna's trials. But as the shots become more widely available, that process should get faster. I'm fully confident that our industry partners will solve that problem, Wu said. Dr. Ryan Sullivan, Director of Cutaneous Medical Oncology at Mass General Brigham Cancer Institute, said the success of this form of cancer vaccination could usher in a new pillar of treatment for patients. Sullivan enrolled patients in the Phase 2 and Phase 3 trials of the Moderna therapy and helped shape the design of the trial. I have excitement for the field, excitement for our patients, Sullivan said. Obviously, there's a lot of steps that have to be taken and fulfilled before it becomes a tangible thing we can offer patients. But it's an announcement that just makes me happy that we're seeing positive results on a trial. Before Wednesday, Moderna's stock had lost more than 80% of its value from its peak early in the pandemic. Moderna's vaccine to fend off COVID made billionaires out of several of the biotech's founders and top executives. The company made layoffs last year and now has 2,600 employees in Massachusetts, a spokesperson said. Previously, it had 4,434 employees, according to a 2025 industry snapshot by the trade group MassBio. Manufacturing of the melanoma vaccines takes place at Moderna's facility in Marlborough. Miles Minter, a healthcare research analyst at the investment bank William Blair, said it's hard to overstate how big a deal the late-stage results of the melanoma trial is to Moderna. The company has four FDA-approved products, but they're all vaccines to ward off infectious diseases, COVID, RSV, and seasonal flu. Minter, who in March told the Globe that Moderna needed to diversify away from vaccines for infectious diseases, said the new results from the trial show the company is well-positioned to do that. There is now a line of sight to a non-infectious disease growth trajectory for Moderna, he said. That did not exist yesterday. Over to you, Mary.
10: Thank you, Kelly. SJC from the front page. SJC clears the way for work at White Stadium. Ruling rejects opponent's lawsuit, giving Mayor Wu a win, by Nikki Griswold of the Globe staff. After more than 2 years of rising costs and legal pushback, Mayor Michelle Wu's $325 million plan to renovate White Stadium in Franklin Park cleared one of its final hurdles yesterday, allowing the city and professional women's soccer teams to press ahead with one of Mayor Wu's administration's most ambitious and polarizing projects. The Supreme Judicial Court Wednesday rejected a lawsuit trying to halt the project, ruling the overhaul does not violate an arcane state law that protects public park land and handing Mayor Wu a major legal and political victory. The stadium's renovation has drawn intense scrutiny and criticism both over the scale of the project and the escalating price tag, and at the same time was featured prominently on the campaign trail during her successful re-election bid a year ago. The ruling officially also puts an end to the years-long lawsuit to stop controversial projects brought on by the environmental nonprofit the Emerald Necklace Conservancy and a coalition of residents who live in the neighborhood surrounding Franklin Park. And we turn our page. Work on the site, which has been underway since early 2025, is now officially free to continue. The renovated stadium will serve as a new hub for Boston School Athletics and home stadium for the National Women's Soccer League team, Boston Legacy FC. In its ruling Wednesday, the SJC determined that state lawmakers more than 75 years ago designated the stadium site as a school building and yard, not a parkland, and therefore the city's plan to overhaul White Stadium with a private company does not violate state park protection. At an unrelated press conference yesterday, Mayor Wu said she was thrilled with the court's decision and that this landmark investment in our future can move forward without further delay. Boston should be a place where we can and will do big things that matter for our community and that we can take a big swing when things get done. Mayor Wu said that will open up a world of possibilities for generations to come. Boston Legacy FC, the soccer team, also celebrated the ruling, calling it a tremendous victory for Boston, public school students and the Franklin Park community and the future of professional women's soccer in Boston. The court's decision clears the way for completing the White Stadium renovation and delivering a world-class facility that will serve our community for generations, Jennifer Epstein, the team's controlling owner, said. Karen Mauney Brodeck, president of the Emerald Necklace Conservancy, said the group was disappointed by the court's decision and reiterated its call for the city to pursue a smaller, fully public renovated White Stadium. Pamela Jones, a Mattapan resident who signed on as the plaintiff in the lawsuit, lamented the ruling will allow for a stadium she said some residents do not want. The communities around Franklin Park wanted a renovated White Stadium that doesn't displace the Boston Public Schools football program, pave over access of public parkland and subject neighborhoods to traffic and other negative impacts of an oversized professional sports complex. The SJC had a 130-day guideline to issue its decision, but last week ordered a waiver on the 4-plus-month span, giving itself more time to weigh in on its decision in White Stadium's lawsuit. Amid that delay, neither team nor the city had committed to the stadium being ready for some or all of the 2027 season, which begins in February and runs into November. Mayor Wu on Wednesday did not offer an update target completion date, but said the project is on budget and hitting its planned construction milestones. Mayor Wu and other supporters have pitched the stadium as a once-in-a-generation opportunity to overhaul a dilapidated facility and give the city residents and Boston Public School students access to professional-grade sports facility without taxpayers shouldering the entirety of the redevelopment cost. The project's opponents argued that the involvement of the Boston Legacy FC for profit sports team would illegally allow private company to make money off public parkland and improperly limit the public access to the Boston Public Schools facility. Critics have said that the city should pursue a less expensive and less ambitious renovation and fund it with city dollars and donations to keep the facility solely for public use. The Emerald Necklace Conservancy and a coalition of residents first sued to stop the project in February 2024. The plaintiffs argued that the public-private plan to renovate the stadium violates a state constitutional amendment called Article 97, which protects public parkland and requires approval from two-thirds of the state legislature to sell or make changes to the park use. The city argued that the stadium will continue to be owned by the city and primarily used by the Boston Public School students and Boston residents, with Boston Legacy FC using the stadium for a maximum of 20 home games and 20 practices each year. A Supreme Court judge ultimately ruled that the city's favor in April last year, but the plaintiffs appealed the decision. In its ruling Wednesday, the Supreme Judicial Court acknowledged that the stadium land was taken by eminent domain for use as a public park in 1883. But the court noted that state lawmakers passed legislation in 1947 and in 1950 that transferred the ownership of that parcel to a public charitable trust known as the George Robert White Fund, allowing the city to build White Stadium. The legislation effectively removed the stadium parcel from its previous designation as parkland and made it the school department's facility to be maintained by the school committee. Justice Gabriel R. Wohan wrote for the court and allowed the transferred land to be used for any purpose in line with the provisions of the trust, including its uses inconsistent with park status. Therefore, the stadium land is not subject to Article 97 protections, the court ruled. One supporter of the renovation, Seth Davis, who lives in Jamaica Plain across the street from Franklin Park with his wife and three daughters, said his family has been following the project for years in fear that the lawsuit would slow it down or kill it. The court's ruling is a relief, he said. I'm hopeful that the renovation renovated stadium will be a much more active place. Rising price tag for the work has also triggered intense criticism and scrutiny. Boston Unity Soccer Partners first proposed to make more than $30 million in renovations to the more than 74-year-old stadium in July of 2023. But earlier in 2024, both the soccer team and the city of Boston had bookmarked $50 million for their portion of the project, according to legal documents. The city's share of the project then now rose to $91 million by the end of 2024. Despite pledging to share an updated cost estimate before the end of 2025, Mayor Wu, who won the re-election last fall, did not provide a new figure until February, when she announced that the overhaul would cost $325 million. Legacy FC is expected to pay about $190 million of that total, while the city will contribute $135 million. Mayor Wu attributed those cost increases to inflation, tariffs, and the rising cost of materials and labor. She also said the higher price tag was driven by expensive design changes to the project based on feedback from the neighbors, Boston residents, Boston Public School families, and other members of the parks community. The team is also expected to pay more than $62 million over the coming year in rent to the city and for the maintenance of the stadium and improvements to Franklin Park and other community benefits. Ellie?
11: Thank you, Mary. The next article is titled, Tactic Appears to Skirt PAC Rule. Red boxes on candidate sites offer strategies. And it's written by Kelly Garrity. Flagging and polling and with his political future on the line, Representative Seth Moulton is taking any shot he can to unseat Senator Ed Markey in their Democratic Senate primary. So late last week, his campaign drew up an 11th-hour play. The move, laid out in a discreetly placed section of Moulton's campaign website, called for airing an ad on TV and digital platforms during Thursday's final primary debate between the two candidates, painting the Salem Democrat as one of Massachusetts' rising progressive stars and warning of the wider consequences if the 80-year-old Markey's health should falter, should he win another six-year term. But it's not Moulton's campaign that would run the ad or foot the bill for it. Rather, that job would fall to a super PAC backing his bid, which, legally speaking, Moulton isn't supposed to do game planning with. But Moulton and other Massachusetts candidates are sidestepping that pesky rule this year thanks to a tactic known as red boxing. The approach, in which candidates publicly post messaging and suggestions for outside groups to follow, allows them to flout rules preventing them from coordinating with super PACs, which, unlike the campaigns themselves, can raise and spend unlimited amounts of money. In some cases, campaigns provide specific guidance in those red-framed boxes, which voters to target, what message to deliver, where to place an ad, and when to begin spending. They often include links to digital folders featuring photos and video clips, providing a super PAC with the raw materials it might need to cobble together, say, a 30-second digital ad. But because it's on a public, albeit slightly difficult to find, part of the candidate's campaign website, technically anyone can see it, and then drag and drop the language and materials into an ad or mailer on the candidate's behalf. And copy and paste they have, collectively putting millions of dollars behind their preferred candidates, sometimes with the exact messaging the candidates prefer. On State Representative Tram Nguyen's website, for example, the 6th congressional district candidate stresses in a media section of her campaign website that she came to the United States with her parents as a 5-year-old immigrant fleeing an authoritarian regime with $100. Why I couldn't say that word. In recent days, Save America Fund, a Rhode Island-based super PAC that so far has reported shelling out almost $88,000 on behalf of Nguyen, began filling voters' mailboxes with slick mailers noting that Nguyen came to America with $100 and arrived at 5 years old, fleeing an authoritarian regime with her parents. Another that reached 6th District residents this week attributed a similar quote directly to the candidate. I know what authoritarianism takes away. A spokesperson for the PAC didn't respond to a request for comment. Candidates have for years used the maneuver, named for the literal red boxes most campaigns use to highlight information they hope outside groups will notice. It emerged as a way for candidates to work around the federal rules, said Sourav Ghosh, the director of the Federal Campaign Finance Reform Program at Campaign Legal Center. But the practice has exploded in Massachusetts this year, with Moulton and candidates in at least three congressional primaries embracing some form of it as outside money pours into their races. There aren't any federal laws explicitly barring the practice, though watchdog groups such as Ghosh's argue it undermines the spirit of the rules. As much as red boxing seems like a cute practice where candidates wink and nod and provide signals to super PACs, what's really at stake is the electoral voice of everyday Americans, Ghosh said. Dan Coe, one of the six Democrats running in the 6th District, has littered his own so-called red box with family photos and specific messaging, touting his time working for former President Joe Biden and former Boston Mayor Martin J. Walsh, and on the Andover Select Board. From working in the Biden White House to leading Mayor Marty Walsh's City Hall and serving on the Andover Select Board, Coe is the, quote, fighter with the experience we need now, quote, read one mailer sent by new leadership PAC, a super PAC backing him. Patrick Roth, the Jamaica Plain attorney challenging Representative Stephen Lynch in the 8th Congressional District, is the only candidate in this race refusing corporate donations, read the since updated section on Roth's website. Almost word for word, the blurb appeared on a multi-page mailer that Leaders We Deserve, the progressive group founded by gun control activist David Hogg, sent out on his behalf earlier this month. The page on Roth's campaign website, updated Monday, now calls for the promotion of a video of Lynch tangling with a constituent, quote, if budget allows, end quote. Roth's and Coe's campaigns didn't respond to requests for comment for this story. Moulton's and Wynn's campaigns didn't directly address the public coordination between their operations and the PACs backing them. Taylor Hebel, a spokesperson for Moulton, said in a statement, the campaign can't control what our supporters do. Matt McKenna, a spokesperson for Advance Progress, the super PAC that's backed Moulton's Senate bid, declined to comment. Amanda Munger, a spokesperson for Wynn, said her candidate isn't a self-funded candidate or one funded by the corporate elite. That the practice has been common among Democrats creates an awkward stance for a party whose members also tend to spend a fair amount of time arguing that campaign finance laws need tightening. This cycle, too, has also seen a flood of outside spending. Advance Progress has so far spent close to $2.9 million, topping the more than the $1.6 million spent by a super PAC called Commonwealth Together PAC, which is backing Markey. Markey's campaign doesn't appear to have its own red box. In the 6th District, the state's only open congressional seat this year, the new leadership PAC has spent more than $870,000 to boost Coe. Leaders We Deserve has put more than $250,000 behind Roth's bid to unseat Lynch. The red boxing practice has even seeped into contests where the incumbents already have a substantial fundraising advantage. Representative Jake Auchincloss's campaign tucked a section at the bottom of its Jake in the Media webpage, directing an outside group to target likely Democratic primary voters who participated in at least one of the last three primaries. Those voters, Auchincloss's blurb says, need to see in their mailboxes and across various platforms that Auchincloss is a young parent who understands the struggles working families face. Auchincloss, meanwhile, had $7.4 million in his account at the end of June, while his primary challenger, Jason Polos, an AI researcher from Sherborne, reported having about $20,000. Lo and behold, Protect Progress, a cryptocurrency-focused super PAC, reported last week it had spent about $47,000 on mailers supporting Auchincloss. The message, Auchincloss is, quote, a father with a young family, end quote, who, quote, understands the struggles that so many face, end quote. Over to you, Mary.
10: Thank you, Kelly. From the world section of the Globe today, United Arab Emirates halts trade with Iran as President Trump pushes to isolate Tehran. U.S. pressures Iran economy as war continues. This article is by Ismail Nair and Vivian Nirim of the New York Times. Dubai, United Arab Emirates, said it is halting all trade and financial transactions with Iran, adding further economic pressure on the Islamic Republic as President Trump's administration pushes to isolate it. The decision announced soon after the Emirati government accused Iran of launching missiles toward its territory, while it made in-light regional escalations that undermine the regional international peace and security. Alfra Al-Hamali, of the spokesperson for the Emirati Foreign Ministry, said in a statement late Tuesday. She also added that the United Arab Emirates was firmly committed to safeguarding the integrity of the international financial system. United Arab Emirates, located just 50 miles from Iran across the Persian Gulf, has nurtured close economic and cultural ties with the Islamic Republic for decades, despite financial tensions between two countries. The Iranian-Emirati trade was worth roughly $28 billion in 2024, when the United Arab Emirates was Iran's largest source of imports, ferrying electronics, precious metals, and other goods to Islamic Republic, according to the World Trade Organization data. Analysts say that the trade through Dubai and the United Arab Emirates is the largest city. Dubai is the largest city, has long been a key to Iranian efforts to evade sanctions, elicit complaints, and pressure from the United States authorities in the past. The Emirati officials say that they crack down on any sanctions violations when they find them. The President Trump's administration has been keen to increase economic pressure on Iran while trying to find a resolution to the nearly six-month war, which has left Iran with a significant control over shipping in the Strait of Hormuz, the narrow waterway that is key transit route for oil and gas. Last week, Scott Bessent, United States Secretary of the Treasury, threatened to apply measures to have never been seen in the history of economic isolation of a country. It is unclear if the United States plans a role in the United Arab Emirates decision. The announcement came hours after a call from President Trump to the Emirati leader Sheikh Mohammed bin Zayed Al Nahyan. In a separate call on Tuesday, Secretary of State Marco Rubio and Sheikh Tahuni bin Zayed and the Emirati National Security Advisor discussed efforts to hold Iran accountable for the ongoing attacks, according to the State Department spokesperson Tommy Pigott. The Emirati Foreign Ministry did not respond to requests for comments about the motivation and timing of the decision. It is also unclear how seriously and swiftly the Emirati government will move to enforce a suspension of economic ties. Esfandra Bademagandjilidi, as chief executive of the Bourse and Bazaar Foundation, a London-based think tank focused on Iran's economy, expressed skepticism, saying that the announcement does not necessarily indicate a change in policy. Instead, it could be read as a moment of public diplomacy directed at the United States, intended to signal that the United Arab Emirates is continuing to keep Iran at arm's length. In reality, Iran and the United Arab Emirates continue to be economically interdependent, and the Emirati government made a statement that did not make it clear whether a decision to halt trade was made or specify what prompted it. But last week, the United Arab Emirates accused Iran of attacking the Emirati oil tanker traveling through the Strait of Hormuz. On Wednesday, the Emirati Defense Ministry issued warnings of incoming missile attacks, later saying that the two ballistic missiles launched from Iran had targeted maritime navigation and the one had fallen in Emirati waters. Iran denied carrying out those attacks and has neither denied nor claimed responsibility for the recent tanker strikes. before the United States and Israel attacked Iran in February, setting off a regional conflagration. The Emirati officials had been pursuing a strategy of diplomacy and economic engagement with Iran, their much larger neighbor, hoping that they would insulate the United Arab Emirates from any conflict. The war shadowed that the assumption, and the ties between the United Arab Emirates and Iran rapidly soured as the United Arab Emirates, which hosts a major U.S. military base, bore the initial brunt of Iran's retaliation, reporting more than 2,700 ballistic missiles and drone attacks from Iran. Kelly?
11: Thank you, Mary. And so now we're going to move to the metro section here on page B3. We have some happy news. Sweet celebration. BOVA's marks 100th anniversary. And it's written by Jane Miller. Tucked into the corner of Salem and Prince Streets in Boston's North End, the small but popular BOVA's Bakery celebrated 100 years in business this week. "You have to marry this place in order to be successful," said owner Ralph BOVA, 69. Famous for being open 24 hours in a 10-minute walk from TD Garden, the bakery has been a community staple. Out of the three, Mike's Pastry, BOVA's Bakery, and Modern Pastry, customer Grace Lozier, 18, said of the North End bakeries, "BOVA's is the best." In Lozier's opinion, BOVA's has the most authentic cannoli. "The other spots are more touristy, and this one's more of a hole in the wall," she said. The BOVA's Bakery story begins in 1926 at a small shop across the street from its current address. Ralph BOVA said his grandfather, Antonio BOVA, who immigrated from Calabria, Italy, started making and delivering bread. They used to deliver it door to door and told the customers, "If you like my bread, I'm going to be opening up at 79 Prince Street," said BOVA. And before you know it, people would come because they enjoyed it. By 1932, the family had to move across the street to accommodate the uptake in business, he said. "As businesses started growing, we moved over here and bought this property for like $2,000 at the time," said BOVA. "The whole family got involved," he said. BOVA's father and his two uncles divided up management so that each brother would rotate being in charge of bakery operations. "They came up with a system because they were at each other's throats," BOVA said with a laugh. BOVA began working his own shifts at the bakery at the ripe age of 8. He would come downstairs from their apartment, located directly on top of the North End shop, and get to sweeping. "I used to stand on a milk case, and they would teach me how to make a braid," said BOVA, who was then too short to reach the countertops. In the 1970s, BOVA said that the bakery began selling pastries and its famed cannoli, attracting more customers. By the time BOVA was 16, his father made him an offer to take over the bakery with his brother, Anthony. "We started getting busier and busier," BOVA said. "It took a lot of hard work." During the pandemic, the bakery thrived with large shipment requests from local places, including Massachusetts General Hospital, and from people across the country who had seen it online. "My business during COVID tripled," said BOVA. "We got more busy and pretty much famous over the last few years," said Ralph's niece, Lauren BOVA Cole, 40, who works behind the counter. "That's when we started social media and it brought a lot of people in." One of the few times the bakery broke its 24-hour open streak was for Matt Damon and Casey Affleck's The Instigators, which filmed there in March 2023. In honor of the 100-year anniversary, BOVA's hosted a celebration with free mini cannoli on Tuesday. "It was awesome," BOVA said. "They really enjoyed it, and Mayor Wu was filling them up." Mayor Michelle Wu, who bestowed the bakery with a citation for being open 100 years, assisted in the cannoli distribution, along with several city councilors, BOVA said. BOVA's Bakery has said they really enjoyed it, and Mayor Wu was filling them up. Mayor Michelle Wu, who bestowed the bakery with a citation for being open 100 years, assisted in the cannoli distribution.

0: The key to a good business, Ralph Bova says, is a good product. No matter what, I keep my product fresh, said Bova. I got people that have been with me for over 30 years, the same people making the stuff. In the back of Bova's, workers slather icing onto cakes or delicately fill the famous Florentine cannoli with dollops of cream. By noon on Wednesday, Bova's was buzzing with lunchtime customers. It's a great Boston landmark that everyone should visit, said Thomas Wessner. Wessner, a professor at Boston College, brought a group of incoming students to Bova's on Wednesday so they could get to know the place. Everything here is excellent, Wenner said. The culture, the people, the reputation, the quality of the food. Several of his students had already tried Bova's and were eager to get their favorite items. The meatball and cheese rice ball, the Rocky Road brownie, and the cannoli are really good, said student Jeff Larson, 18, from North Attleboro. I come Christmas Eve to get bread and pastries, said student Adrian Lund, 19, of Weston. 100 years is a long time, but the Bovas have no intention of leaving anytime soon. I'm going to leave it to my kids, Bova said with a smile, as long as they can. Over
1: Thank
0: to you.
1: You. Thank you, Kelly. Makes me want to go there.
0: I know. I'm so hungry now.
1: I'll be doing it. Also from the Metro section is Mayor Wu names new executive director for election department. Decision comes after a turbulent period for office by Audrey Tomlin of the Globe Correspondent. Mayor Michelle Wu announced Kerry Jordan, previously the city's chief of staff for the development of the innovation and technology, will serve as the executive director for the city's election department. The announcement Wednesday comes less than 2 weeks ahead of the state's primary election and the numerous struggles the city's election department has had. It was placed under the state receivership last year by Massachusetts Secretary of State William F. Galvin. As we approach the primaries, we're working to ensure that Boston's voter can participate confidently, sanely, and freely in our democracy, Mayor Wu said at the press conference outside Boston City Hall. Kerry Jordan is the son of the of Dorchester, a Boston Public Schools alum, and has a dedicated public servant who knows the right tech tools can help close gaps between the city and our communities. Kerry Jordan will oversee the operations and personnel within the election department, according to a spokesperson for the mayor. He will assume the role of the week after the primary election. Until then, City Registrar Paul Chung, who is serving as an acting head of the department, will continue leading the day-to-day operations. Secretary Galvin's office was not consulted on Kerry Jordan's appointment because his hiring was a personnel decision regarding the City Hall staffing, according to Deborah O'Malley, a spokesperson for Secretary Galvin. We're in daily contact. We've been monitoring their progress in mailing out ballots as well as overseeing ballot distribution plans. Our receiver will be at City Hall throughout the day as needed, as well as during the voting to keep an eye on the process and report back. City has hired more than 1,860 poll workers, including more than 400 workers who speak multiple languages, scheduled more than 100 poll workers training sessions, and expanded the city's call staffing center. Mayor Wu said all that at a press conference. Early last year, Secretary Galvin's office placed the election department under state receivership after finding several unacceptable issues in the administering of the 2024 presidential election. Then in February, the city's longtime election commissioner, Anita Tavares, quietly and voluntarily left the job. Secretary Galvin's office confirmed citywide ballot shortage and voting machine failures during the 2024 election. That year, the officials chose to only send enough ballots for 80% of each precinct registered voters who had not yet voted. The ballot numbers that ultimately arrived was even lower due to what Secretary Galvin's office described as a calculation error. The city of Boston's police department had to rush over additional ballots before the polls closed. The election department also did not answer more than 1,000 calls from poll workers and residents trying to report issues. The receivership is set to continue through the end of the year, at which

0: point, the office will meet with city officials to reassess the base of the factors, including administration of the upcoming election. Secretary Galvin and the city officials also made several changes before the city's election last fall, when Mayor Wu and every seat on the city council were on the ballot. The changes included creating specific phone lines for poll workers to report problems and sending tablets to each precinct for workers to search for residents' voter registration information. The city has also hired its national consulting firm to modernize the election department's communication and strengthening the training for poll workers and volunteers, and reconsider how the city calculates the number of ballots to send to each polling station.
1: Okay, thank you. We're going to move to the sports section now. And on the front page here is an article, "He's Been in Tracy's Shoes," and it's written by Peter Abraham. Nobody can better relate to what Chad Tracy has experienced this season as interim manager of the Red Sox than Diamondbacks manager Torey Lovullo. Lovullo was bench coach of the Red Sox in 2015 when manager John Farrell learned he had stage 1 non-Hodgkin's lymphoma. Farrell revealed the shocking news to the team on August 14th, then stepped aside for the remainder of the season to receive treatment. Lovullo led the Sox to a 28-20 record, drawing praise for how he handled the team during a difficult time. To this day, Mookie Betts, Xander Bogaerts, and Eduardo Rodriguez are among the players who hold Lovullo in high regard for the way he gracefully handled a difficult situation. "One of the most important people in my career," said Rodriguez, who signed with the Diamondbacks before the 2024 season in part because he wanted to play for Lovullo again. Lovullo doesn't know Tracy, but from afar, he has been impressed with the job he has done since replacing Alex Cora in April. "Just look at the standings. He's been great," Lovullo said before his team beat the Sox 7-6 in 10 innings Wednesday. What caught Lovullo's eye when he prepared for the series was how the Red Sox put pressure on opposing defenses. "They're built that way. They know their roles. They're very dynamic," he said. "They have a lot of really good athletes. Rafaela is a perfect example. He can bang the ball off a green monster as well as anybody. And then next game, he's going to put a bunt down and play the small ball game. They're well-trained and they're prepared. I think that's coaching and the responsibility of the players to get it done. The execution is very, very crisp. They put a lot of pressure on us and we know what they're able to do." Lovullo was 50 when he managed the Red Sox for those 48 games. Farrell returned for the 2016 season, and Lovullo was hired by the Diamondbacks before the 2017 season. Among active managers, only Tampa Bay's Kevin Cash and Dave Roberts of the Dodgers have been with the same team longer. Farrell was fired after the 17 season and replaced by Cora. "I've often wondered how Red Sox history would have changed had Farrell moved into the front office after his recovery and Lovullo stayed on as manager. It can be difficult to manage in a market like Boston, but Lovullo handled all the responsibility smoothly and struck a balance in how he managed veterans and prospects. He seemed like a perfect fit for the job." Tracy, who turned 41 in July, will almost surely manage the Sox beyond the season. The team had a remarkable turnaround on his watch and is positioned to make the postseason as a wild card. "He's a known commodity at this point and has shown he can work well with Chief Baseball Officer Craig Breslow." Tracy has said he wants to stay on, but beyond that has focused on the day-to-day aspects of running the team. "Given how well the Sox have played since late June, perhaps it's best to wait until the end of the season before giving Tracy the job permanently. The way the Sox are playing, leave well enough alone. At this point, Tracy will probably be voted American League Manager of the Year." As Lovullo did in 2015, Tracy has made it about the team and not himself. He deflects praise, credits the players, and adeptly tamps down the occasional fires that spring up. From the other side of the field, Lovullo sees the similarities. He once stood in that same dugout at Fenway Park. "Tracy is doing a great job," he said. "Watching them in person, you can see that." Over to you, Mary.
0: Okay, thank you. Massachusetts doles out $27 million in tax credits to climate tech firms. Program aims to retain, expand clean tech startup in state, by John Chesto of the Globe Staff. Reframe reframe System Chief Executive Vikas Enty as another reason to reinvest, reassure investors that picking Billerica for the new factory and headquarters instead of a cheaper site in New Hampshire was the right call, and an $800,000 tax credit courtesy of the state of Massachusetts. Reframe is among the 18 winners announced Wednesday by the quasi-public Massachusetts Clean Energy Center in the first round of its new climate tech tax incentive program. Created with the state bond funds authorized by the 2024 economic development legislation. The new program is aimed at making Massachusetts more competitive with other states that already offer such enticements. In Reframe case, it also helps offset some of the real estate costs associated with more expensive factory leases in Billerica, where the prefabricated housing manufacturer plans to open up a 115,000 square foot facility this fall versus not one far away in New Hampshire. It's a big signal, Enty said. I'm glad that the state is doing this. Our investments have been pushing on the question of why we are opening a factory in Massachusetts and not in New Hampshire. Reframe exemplifies the kind of concept that MassCEC wants to see spur more jobs and private sector investments while curbing carbon emissions. Let me turn the page here. Right. Carbon emissions. And in Reframe's case, it uses robots to assemble many parts of its home factory and then trucks those parts to be reassembled or assembled on site into a house. Enty said his firm can put up a house to the point it passes a building inspection within 30 days of the foundation's installation. The company already employs 80 people in the state, including its existing smaller plant in Andover, and hopes to get 100 by the end of the year after Bill Ricker's factory opens. The talent pool is stronger in Massachusetts, and therefore more business opportunities are available, Enty said, but real estate and labor are still more expensive here in Massachusetts than in New Hampshire. The housing range, the awards range in size from $100,000 for small startups to $7.5 million for two established clean tech companies, Commonwealth Fusion Systems and Electric Hydrogen, both in Devens. Kristen Cullen, Vice President of Global Policy and Public Affairs at the Commonwealth Fusion, said that the new incentive program will help give momentum to the state's climate tech economy, in part of encouraging by companies to grow and hire more people here. Her company plans to use the credits to help pay for the prototype fusion energy machine it is building in its headquarters. It's a good signal for Massachusetts on where the state's priorities are and that they're prioritizing this clean tech system. Form Energy, which makes utility scale batteries that hold power for several days, received the third largest tax credit award of $5.7 million. Its new headquarters are in Somerville and hosted Governor Maura Healey at a press conference announcing the filling of the Mass Leads bill in 2024 through its largest workforce site today is a factory in Weirton, West Virginia. Form President Ted Wiley said in a statement that he is grateful for the Healey administration's work in fostering a world-class climate technology ecosystem. Wiley pledged that the company is not done expanding in Somerville, where it employs around 250 people. And the tax credit award reinforces the benefits of investing in and growing a climate-focused business in the state. Although the tax credits were envisioned before President Trump was elected, Downing says that they now have a broader benefit of offsetting some of the losses in federal support that the climate tech sector has been seen in the past year or so. The program differs from Mass Life Science Center program, providing incentives for job growth or capital investment or lease costs of at least $5 million within the previous 2 years. The Life Sentence Center tax incentives is just for promising of adding new jobs. Most of the biggest awards in Mass CEC inaugural rounds are for capital expenditures.
1: Okay, so should we go back to the front page now? The surprise and fury of Hurricane Bob. This is on the front page with some pictures from 25 years ago. New England's last landfalling hurricane had all the right makings of a potent storm to defy a strong El Nino in 1991. It's written by Ken Mahan. 35 years ago, New England learned a lesson that meteorologists still talk about today. It only takes one storm. Nearly all of the hurricane models had been forecasting calm seas. A rather quiet year. But as the Atlantic season was nearing its halfway point in 1991, a surprise storm surfaced off the Bahamas. Days later, Hurricane Bob was on a collision course with New England and on August 19th came ashore not once, but twice, in Rhode Island as a Category 2 storm, carving a path through southeastern Massachusetts with destructive winds topping 100 miles per hour and pounding a 15-foot storm surges. It later made landfall a third time in Maine. When all was said and done, Bob had killed 18 people from South Carolina to Nova Scotia, including 12 here in New England. The storm caused more than $1 billion in damage. Dozens of homes were destroyed, countless trees crashed through roofs, torrential rains washed out and ripped up roads, boats were stripped from their moorings and tossed onto lawns, and hundreds of thousands were left without power for days. It was a truly remarkable storm because, on paper, 1991 wasn't supposed to be a memorable hurricane season. As it's forecast this year, a strong El Nino was in full swing, making the idea of Bob an unlikely New England blockbuster. Typically, the strong vertical wind shear from an El Nino tears apart and suppresses any tropical storm development across the Atlantic. But Bob survived, becoming the only landfalling hurricane out of four hurricanes that emerged that 1991 season. New England hasn't seen one since. To put it in perspective, an average Atlantic season alone sees seven hurricanes. What I find especially interesting this year as we head toward peak hurricane season amid a potentially historic El Nino is how Bob and a small number of other storms defied the odds. We know El Nino sharply diminishes Atlantic hurricane activity, especially a very strong one. But suppressed does not mean impossible. The last five seasons in which El Nino reached strong to super status, tropical Pacific waters heat up at least 2 degrees Celsius or 3.5 degrees Fahrenheit above normal, still managed to churn out hurricanes. Those five seasons, 1972, 1982, 1991, 1997, and 2015, combined spawned 21 tropical storms and 16 hurricanes, of which three became landfalling hurricanes. Three that defied the odds of not just a regular El Nino, but an extremely robust one. The strongest among them? Bob. El Nino can stack the odds against Atlantic hurricanes, but if one storm finds the right combination of hot ocean waters, steering currents, and atmospheric conditions, then seasonal statistics don't mean much. The warmest water and best regions for hurricanes to form and strengthen during an El Nino are in the Gulf and along the East Coast, where wind shear is low and the waters are relatively the warmest. You can also get kickstarters for storms as frontal boundaries break down once they reach the ocean and new systems materialize over a new fuel source. Most of the storms that made landfall during strong to super El Nino seasons occurred across the Gulf Coast, with Agnes in 1972 regenerating after exiting North Carolina and slamming into New York as a tropical storm. Bob didn't exactly come out of nowhere. It began from an area of thunderstorms associated with an old cold front between Bermuda and the Bahamas around August 14th, before quickly strengthening into a tropical depression, then a tropical storm east of Daytona Beach on August 16th. Tony Petrarca, chief meteorologist at WPRI-TV in Providence, remembers the early warning signs, but also recalls how quickly everything came together. The rule of thumb is any modest circulation in August and September near the Bahamas is something that should be monitored here in New England, Petrarca said. And the atmosphere was giving forecasters another clue. The steering winds in the upper part of the atmosphere before the storm pointed towards a possible New England threat, he said. Bob then encountered the warm waters of the Gulf Stream and intensified rapidly. By August 18th, it had become a major Category 3 hurricane with winds of around 115 miles per hour off the Carolina coast. The satellite pictures were impressive. Petrarca remembers, with a well-defined eye staring back just offshore. And I think that's all we have. Time for today. Thank you so much for listening. I'm going to go home and practice saying authoritarian. I can't say it still.
0: This is Mary saying thank you for listening to us.
1: And this is Kelly.
0: And Kelly.
1: Thank you. Have a great day.

0: These are the obituaries, as published in today's Boston Globe, dated Thursday, August 20th, 2026. From Boston, Dr. John U. Free. From Cambridge, Carol Piper. From Chestnut Hill, Paul Callis. Of Cotuit, Carol Piper. Of Dorchester, Anthony J. Devaney. Of Falmouth, Anthony J. Devaney. Of Milton, Anthony J. Devaney. Of Needham, John Francis Brennan, Jr. Of Newton, Paul Callis. Of Osterville, John Francis Brennan, Jr. Carol Piper. Of Quincy, Anthony J. Devaney. Of Scituate, John Walter Burt. Carol Carrillo. Of Wellesley, John Francis Brennan, Jr. Of Westwood, John Francis Brennan, Jr. And of Winthrop, Rochelle L. DeFlamery. Those are the obituaries as published in today's Boston Globe, dated Thursday, August 20th, 2026.
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0: Time now to begin the reading of the Boston Herald for the 20th of August, 2026. You are listening to the Talking Information Center. With today's reading of the Boston Herald, we say hello to Doug and Herb.
1: Oh, the test is going.
0: And here's Doug and Herb with today's reading of the Boston Herald.
2: Okay, Herb, you're on.
1: Hello again. Welcome. The headlines. Wu wins. State judicial SIC sides with city on $325 million white stadium. The mayor's risky power play. Got to read Battenfeld to find out. And also, bad days, worse days. Lindsay Clancy, in the depths of despair. Clancy has bad days and worse days, but is not criminally responsible, the doctor testifies, by Colleen Cronin. A forensic psychologist testified that Lindsay Clancy was suffering from a mental disease or defect when she killed her three children and is not criminally responsible for their deaths. She had no appreciation for the wrongfulness of her act, Dr. Paul Ziesel said on the stand yesterday in Clancy's triple murder trial. Clancy doesn't dispute that she strangled her children. Cora 5, Dawson 3, and Callan, 8 months, on June 24th, 2023, before trying to kill herself, leaving her paralyzed. Instead, her attorney, Kevin Reddington, has argued that Clancy was suffering from postpartum psychosis at the time, a diagnosis for Clancy along with bipolar disorder that Ziesel described on the stand. Ziesel said he made his determination by looking at Clancy's medical records, interviewing third parties like family and people who knew Clancy, as well as sitting down with the defendant dozens of times. He went through her medical history in the fall of 2022 and in January 2023, describing the persistent, intrusive thoughts she experienced the last month the children were alive. She wasn't just having everyday thoughts that we all have, intrusive thoughts. Are unrelenting. They don't stop, Ziesel said. They were getting worse and telling her to kill herself. He categorized what had been cataloged as intrusive thoughts by Clancy at the time as repeated auditory hallucinations, voices that she didn't think were hers, but didn't determine their origin. Ziesel mentioned her Googling questions about whether sociopaths can be treated, as well as what the symptoms of hallucinations and psychosis are, days before the killings. Ziesel also noted that the psychological test, he found that Clancy didn't have any type of antisocial disease or sociopathy. On cross-examination, when he asked about the activities that Clancy was able to complete the day that she killed her children, driving, going to the doctor, directing her then-husband to pick up medicine for Cora, Ziesel explained that someone in the midst of a psychosis might have trouble doing new tasks, but would be able to do things that were a part of their everyday. Psychosis doesn't lower your ability to do those things, Ziesel said. Plymouth Assistant District Attorney Shannon Buckingham also asked whether masking psychosis would have a lot of control. The psychologist testified that That would depend on how loud the auditory hallucination sounded to the individual. She questioned how Zeisel came to the conclusion that Clancy had heard voices in the lead-up to the night and the night of the killings. Where in the records did she tell any of the providers she saw, that she heard, and a voice is telling her to kill herself? Buckingham asked. It was not in the records, Zeisel said. Buckingham also asked if she heard voices since. She has not heard any voices since the event took place, Zeisel said. Prosecutor also spent a lot of time asking Zeisel about his impartiality in the case. Objectivity is a tenet of forensic psychology, Zeisel agreed, saying that for reasons you cannot be a therapist and an examiner. Buckingham then pointed to a court filing about Clancy's accommodations during the trial, where Zeisel called Clancy his patient. If I examined her, she's my patient, he said. Zeisel said he'd seen Clancy about 60 times since first meeting her in February of 2023, including 20 visits to her since the trial started. He said that this helped him make a more informed opinion of Clancy's mental state and lack of criminal responsibility. But Buckingham asked whether that number of visits was typical. It does happen, but it's not typical, Zeisel answered. Buckingham also asked Zeisel about records from Tewksbury Hospital, where Clancy had been getting treatment while awaiting trial. She read out notes on Clancy's behavior on Calnan, Dawson, and Cora's birthdays, as well as the anniversary of the killings. On those days, Clancy was observed accepting medications, sometimes socializing with select patients, engaging with staff, hanging out in the TV room, and getting a visit from her parents, who would bring dinner. On redirect, Reddington also asked whether those activities were indicative of her mental state, and Zeisel said no. Although Clancy has not attempted to kill herself since the night of the killings, she does have suicidal ideation and is always accompanied by a staff member to ensure that she doesn't follow through with these thoughts at Tewksbury Hospital, Zeisel said. Lindsay Clancy has bad days and worse days, he said. Zeisel also said he has been seeing Clancy in lockup during the trial to determine her stability and whether she is still competent to stand trial. You got into this case out of compassion, Redding said, asked Zeisel, and the psychologist said yes. Reddington also asked if the doctor cared about Clancy. I do, he said. Is that a violation of ethics? Reddington followed up. Zeisel said no, telling the jury that it could be seen as an asset. Within the ethical standard, it may be appropriate and meaningful during a forensic evaluation to develop empathy. Doug?
2: Here's another front page article by Gaylor Cowley. SJC boots White Stadium lawsuit. $325 million soccer deal ago. The state Supreme Judicial Court handed Mayor Michelle Wu a win, ruling against a lawsuit challenging the legality of Boston's public-private plan to rehab White Stadium for a pro soccer team, thus ending the community's last chance to kill the $325 million project. The SJC upheld a Suffolk Superior Court ruling in favor of the City of Boston and Boston Legacy FC, finding that the proposed professional soccer use of the stadium would not illegally privatize public parkland, as asserted by the plaintiffs, a group of park neighbors in the Emerald Necklace Conservancy. Today's clear and unanimous decision from the state's highest court confirms that Boston's student athletes, park lovers, and community will fully benefit from this landmark investment in our future without further delay, Wu said in a statement. Renovations at White Stadium and Franklin Park are well underway to deliver a state-of-the-art facility that will be available in every season, open every day of the year, and create opportunities for unprecedented public benefit. This is a great victory for our city and for all who believe that Boston can and should take big swings to get things done for our community, Wu added. Jennifer Epstein, controlling owner of Boston Legacy, the city's private partner, called the SJC ruling a tremendous victory for Boston Public Schools students and Franklin Park community and the future of professional women's soccer in Boston. The lawsuit alleged the proposed professional soccer use of the stadium would illegally privatize public parkland in violation of Article 97 of the state constitution, and therefore required review by the legislature for a change in use. The city disputed the privatization claim, saying the city and Boston Public Schools will maintain ownership of the stadium under a 10-year lease agreement with Boston Legacy. A Suffolk Superior Court judge sided with the city after a 3-day trial last year, leading the plaintiffs to appeal the ruling. The Supreme Judicial Court took up the case and ruled on the lawsuit after hearing arguments from both sides during an hour-long hearing in April. The SJC ruled that while the stadium parcel was once dedicated for use as a public park, as argued by the plaintiffs, its allowed use changed long ago, and the city and soccer team can't produce with the stadium rebuilt without legislative review. To the main issue in this appeal, we conclude that, although the stadium parcel was originally acquired by the City of Boston by eminent domain for use as a public park as a result of legislative action in 1947 and 1950, the stadium parcel was thereafter dedicated to another use not subject to the provisions of Article 97, the SJC wrote. More specifically, In 1947, the legislature authorized the stadium parcel to be conveyed at fair market value to the White Fund to be used in accordance with the purposes identified in Article 14 of the will of George Robert White, and those purposes were not limited to park use. And in 1950, the legislature recognized and designed White Stadium and the stadium parcel as a school building and yard to be repaired and maintained as such through appropriation by the city school committee, the SJC added. The SJC said that, taken together, these two pieces of legislation effectively removed the stadium parcel from its previous designation as parkland and made it a school department facility to be maintained by the school committee. Accordingly, by the time Article 97 was ratified over 20 years later in 1972, the stadium parcel was no longer subject to its provisions, the SJC wrote. The lawsuit highlighted how divisive the White Stadium project has been in Boston. Parking and traffic concerns have been raised by Franklin Park neighbors since the $325 million public-private plan to rebuild White Stadium for shared use by the Legacy and Boston Public Schools student athletes was announced 2 years ago. Other concerns have centered around the escalating price tag. Taxpayers are on the hook for the city's half of the costs, which have nearly tripled from $50 million initially to $135 million earlier this year. We are disappointed by this outcome, which means that a new professional for-profit sports stadium and entertainment complex in Franklin Park will not be subject to the high level of scrutiny, formal review of alternatives, and required approvals that our state's constitutional public recreation land protection laws require, Emerald Necklace Conservancy President Karen Mouney Brodeck said in a statement. We do not think the current proposal is the right one for the park or the communities that surround it. There is still time to transition to a smaller but fully public project that would be better for Boston students, the public, and local residents, Marty Broddick said. Opponents of the public-private deal have pitched a high school-only stadium alternative that they say can be built at a fraction of the cost to taxpayers, $64.6 million. Such a project would be much more affordable, would not displace previous uses of the playing field, like the BPS football program, would not negatively impact existing park users and neighbors, and from a maintenance perspective, would be significantly more sustainable long-term, Mounty Broddick said. Wu administration officials have said that a public-only rebuild would cost well over $135 million, the latest projected cost to taxpayers, and have defended the stadium plan, saying that the city could not afford to rebuild the long-dilapidated facility without a private investment partner. The Legacy, a national women's soccer league team that played in its inaugural season at Foxborough's Gillette Stadium this year due to White Stadium construction and litigation delays, is paying more than $190 million for its half of the rebuild.
3: Herb?
1: New election chief. In time for primary, Gayla Cowrie writes, Boston Mayor Michelle Wu has hired a new leader of the election department, head of the state primary, as the city continues to make changes to try to work itself out of state receivership after a disastrous election 2 years ago. Wu announced City Hall veteran Kerry Jordan yesterday as the new executive director of the Boston Election Department. Kerry is the son of a Dorchester Public Schools alum and a dedicated public servant who knows that the right tech tools can help close gaps between the city and our communities, Du said at a City Hall press conference. I can't think of a better person to lead our city's elections and elections department. Jordan works as chief of staff for the city's Department of Innovation and Technology and will move into his new position after the primary on September 8th. He was paid $146,264 by the city last year, and it's unclear whether his new job comes with a pay bump, as Wu's office could not immediately provide salary details. The former elections commissioner, seemingly the position Jordan is replacing, was paid $146,416. The job posting listed in the city's salary for a cost of $145,000. Wu said Jordan has worked for the city for 18 years. Jordan added he's spent the past 5 years in the Department of Innovation and Technology. Jordan said he's excited to lead the election department and help ensure that the city meets this common goal, which is to hold fair, secure, and accessible elections. He replaces Anita Tavares, the city election commissioner since 2019, who bounced to a different city department earlier this year after overseeing a chaotic 2024 presidential election that led to the city's election department being placed in state receivership for, quote, incompetence, as Secretary of State William Gabbin put it. City officials said that they have made a number of changes aimed at ensuring a smooth primary election on September 1st. Galvin's office said Boston's performance this election season will determine whether state oversight continues. In the order that the secretary issued after the 2024 election, stated that the receivership would be in place through the 2026 state election and would be reassessed after that election. Goblin spokesman Deborah O'Malley said. Paul Chong, the city's registrar and commissioner of public records, would not speculate on whether efforts to improve election effectiveness in Boston would lead to an end to state receivership after the November 3rd general election. I expect that we will have that conversation on the heels of a very successful election, Chong said. We're working closely with our partners in the state government and Secretary Galvin's office. We are very confident that we are going to have safe, free, and fair elections. Chong said the city has made changes to modernize city elections, such as last year's expansion of electronic poll books that reduced check-in times for voters, allowed for real-time ballot tracking, and the ability and to quickly redirect a voter who showed up at the wrong polling site. Galvin placed the city's election department in receivership in February of 2025 for its failure to properly administer the 2024 state and presidential elections, which he said reflected, quote, incompetence on the part of the city. Widespread ballot shortages in that fall election left voters waiting in lines for hours to vote. Galvin's office on Election Day 2024 had to issue a directive to Boston police to rush ballots to multiple polling stations so residents could vote, as Galvin said city staff wouldn't answer the phone on the election in the elections department. Chong said the city is confident we're going to have plenty of ballots this time around for the state primary and general elections, while again citing the electronic poll books and updating procedures that will allow election officials to better track the ballot inventory and potential shortages at polling stations. Who said the city technology changes led to successful elections last year, while emphasizing that the challenges that we saw in the last presidential election were 2 years ago. Last year was a really important opportunity for us to work hard in hand with the Secretary of State's office to implement and test out this new technology, who said. As far as we could tell, the last election cycle in 2025 went very successfully. The city will also be under federal oversight this election season. The Department of Justice is sending election monitors to Boston for the September 1st primary. Chong said the Fed will be in town to monitor the election department, not the voters, who should not be put off from casting their ballots. Quote, we feel that we are prepared for whatever comes to see what we do and how we do elections in Boston, Chong said. I want to emphasize for voters, especially, that election monitors are here to observe. If they come in, the election department, not voters. And so I strongly encourage voters to participate in our election this coming September. Doug?
2: Here's an AP article. Safety was an afterthought. Former Meta engineer testifies in social media dangers trial. A former engineering director at Meta, who has testified before Congress about child safety on Instagram, told jurors Wednesday at a landmark trial that the company took a, quote, don't ask, don't tell approach on kids under 13 on its platforms. During his second day of testimony, Arturo Bejar said Meta consistently prioritized profits over safety in designing its products, focusing on how often and for how long people use them, even if it was detrimental to their mental well-being. If you step away from the product, they are not going to make any money, he said. The trial that began Tuesday in federal court in Oakland, California, pits Meta against the states of California, Colorado, Kentucky, and New Jersey, and is expected to last about 6 weeks. The four states were among 29 that sued the tech giant in 2023 over child safety and privacy. The other 25 will go on trial, or go to trial later. The company also faces lawsuits in state courts, including one filed in Massachusetts and another underway in Tennessee. The lawsuit accuses Meta of contributing to the youth mental health crisis by knowingly and deliberately designing features that addict children to its platforms and hide these harms from the public. The attitude in particular on Instagram was, "Don't ask, don't tell," Bejar said in a response to a question about his perception of the company's attitude towards users under 13. The company has rejected the claims and said evidence at the trial will show its commitment to safety. "You will hear over the course of the case, this case, a lot of important issues. Issues like teen mental health, issues like social media, issues like how teens use social media," Meta lawyer Paul Schmidt said Tuesday. "Those issues, important issues, and they're issues where Meta believes that it has a responsibility. It has a responsibility to act on its own. It has a responsibility to try to work with teens and parents in partnership to try to address those questions." Bejar worked at Facebook from 2009 to 2015, attracting wide attention for his work to combat cyberbullying. He returned from 2019 to 2021 as a contractor to work on safety issues. He testified before Congress in 2023 about social media and the teen mental health crisis, saying that Meta executives, including CEO Mark Zuckerberg, knew about harms Instagram was causing, but chose not to make meaningful changes to address them. In his testimony Wednesday, Bejar said employee performance reviews and compensation for those who worked on user-facing products were mostly focused on user numbers and how long they spend with those products. "In that context, safety was an afterthought," he said. The states are seeking changes to user experience for Facebook and Instagram, as well as financial damages, which could include billions of dollars in penalties. "This case is about stopping Meta from offering dangerous product to teens and from lying to teens, families, and the public about the dangerousness of their platforms. The primary remedy under our state consumer protection law is an injunction," the statement said. Bejar walked through Meta features he said were designed for adults and are inherently unsafe for teenagers. This includes video autoplay, which can mean teens see videos that may cause them harm even if they don't click on them, as well as various counters that track how many people liked, viewed, or commented on your content, or how many followers you have. Child development experts have noted teenagers are more susceptible to social comparison than adults. So products that reward popularity can be more harmful for their mental health. Meta says users must be at least 13 years old to create an account in line with federal child privacy laws. But Bejar testified that he found tens of thousands of kids under 13 on Instagram through research, his research. He said it was common knowledge at the company that such young children were on Instagram. Herb?
1: Article titled "Harvard's $53 million body parts payout to Todd Pressman and Grace Zokovich." Harvard Medical School will pay $53 million in payout to settle the, quote, "despicable, abhorrent body parts scandal that shocked the university and resulted in a string of convictions on charges related to the gruesome sale of human remains from the academic morgue." Class action settlement was preliminarily approved in Suffolk Superior Court during a Tuesday afternoon hearing after university officials announced the proposed resolution in a public letter the day before. Quote, a third-party settlement administrator will be appointed to, among other things, notify potential class members, including by creating a website with information on eligibility and instructions for submitting a claim, and to distribute settlement funds, said George Q. Daly, Dean of the Faculty of Medicine, and Bernard S. Chang, Dean for Medical Education, in a joint letter to the medical school community. This process, from beginning to end, is expected to take several months. In line with the class action settlement, Harvard will establish two class action settlement funds totaling $53 million to resolve the lawsuits. The court found the settlement fair, just, reasonable, and adequate to the certified class and its members. Suffolk Superior Judge Deborah Squires Lee stated in her decision Tuesday, a final court approval hearing is scheduled for December. The lawsuit follows a gruesome scheme between 2018 and 2022, in which former Harvard morgue manager Cedric Lodge, 58, facilitated the trade of human body parts donated to the medical research facility, along with his wife and buyer parties. Lodge was convicted of interstate transport of stolen human remains and sentenced to, in December, to 96 months in prison. Federal prosecutors in the indictment against Lodge noted that the body parts traded he coordinated occurred without the knowledge or permission of HMS. Additionally, seven other co-conspirators have been convicted of crimes related to the macabre market, including a Haverhill woman who was sentenced in federal court in Pennsylvania to 2 years in jail earlier this week. The morgue manager's wife, Denise Lodge, was sentenced to a year and a day. 47 relatives of the people whose remains were potentially mishandled filed lawsuits against president and fellows of Harvard College Medical School Anatomical Gifts Program, Director Mark Cicchetti, and AGP Manager Tracy Fay in 2023. The lawsuits were dismissed in Superior Court on the grounds that the defendants were entitled to a good faith defense under the Uniform Anatomical Gifts Act. The dismissal of cases against Harvard and Clichetti was later reversed in the Supreme Judicial Court, which ruled that plaintiffs established, quote, peculiarly pervasive noncompliance with the requirements of the Act, including a failure to ensure the dignified treatment of and the disposition of anatomical gifts. Harvard worked cooperatively toward resolution of the litigation, said Ketch's law attorney for the plaintiffs, Jonathan Sweet, following a Tuesday statement. Fellow Ketch's law attorney, Jeffrey Catalano, said the cases were always about more than financial compensation. Quote, it was about the dignity, trust, and ensuring that families who make the extraordinary decision to donate a loved one's body to medical science can be confident that their loved ones will be treated with respect, said Catalano. The precedent established through this litigation will help protect families and donated remains at medical schools and institutions throughout Massachusetts. Harvard leadership, and despite the conclusion in the criminal and civil cases, the process of recovering from this painful incident continues. The settlement also includes a requirement for Harvard Medical School to hold a live webinar with families to further condemn the treatment of the anatomical donors and provide updates on improvements within the anatomical gift program. The school implemented commissioned recommendations to update the AGP in 2023 related to, quote, governance, policies, communications, specimens, collections, and facilities. Dalian Chang also noted a new annual financial and scholarship for medical students in appreciation and in honor of all anatomical donors, beginning with the 27-28 school year. These events do not reflect the reverence we hold for the altruistic individuals who selflessly donating with the 27-28 school year. These events do not reflect the reverence we hold for the altruistic individuals

0: use. Michelle Wu's ominous warnings to Boston parking lot owners who do business with the U.S. Immigration and Customs Enforcement smacks of extortions and represents a dramatic abuse of her mayoral powers. So what is the power-hungry Wu going to do exactly to owners of private parking facilities who lease spaces to President Donald Trump's ICE so-called surge parking? How will the mayor of Boston weaponize city government to punish them for their defiance? Send inspectors to scour their garages and lots for code violations? ICE is seeking 249 contiguous spaces in Boston per a notice the agency posted this month on a government procurement site. That's a lot of parking. Will she harass the owners of the parking lots targeting their rental properties or businesses? Audit their taxes? Review their licenses? There's no telling how far the mayor will go to get her way. It could get ugly. I asked you to join us, Wu wrote in her letter to parking garage and lot owners. Reject any proposed proposition by ICE to facilitate an attack on the people of Boston. That doesn't sound like asking. It sounds like harassment, intimidation, bullying. Call it what you will, but it's wrong and dangerous. If this heavy-handed abuse of government authority is allowed to stand, there will be no stopping the queen of Wootopia. The parking lot owners may bow when she enters the GBH studio for her grueling interviews, but must we all humiliate ourselves in the same way? Don't expect the spineless city council to call her out, or the woke media, or the attorney general's Dartmouth branch office. Once Wu's staff figures out how the FOIA law works, which she obviously doesn't know, given she is the least transparent administration in city history and routinely ignores FOIA requests, they will go about the nasty business of exposing which parking owners let ICE in. Then the extremist anti-ICE protesters can block the entrance and the exits, not to mention graffiti, vandalism, threats, and other efforts to disrupt their businesses that contribute to the city economy. All this and more in the safest city in America. The parking facility owners who wind up on Wu's blacklist need to take this to two places, the courts and the U.S. attorney. Because if they bow down, who knows what's next? ICE and the Department of Homeland Security at least aren't backing down from Wu's harassment. Pro-criminal Mayor Wu knows she has zero authority to block ICE from utilizing private property, so she's just trying to intimidate Bostonians, DHS wrote. If private citizens want to allow federal law enforcement onto their own property, they should be allowed to do so. They should not face threats from their radical mayor, who shamelessly compared ICE agents to the neo-Nazi group, DHS added. DHS posted again on X Tuesday, calling Wu's actions unhinged.
1: Herb? Peter Lucas's opinion piece today is titled Velis, V-E-L-I-S. Velis is a voice of reason among the Massachusetts Democrats. He may not be the John Fetterman of Massachusetts, but he sure sounds like it. He is State Senator John Velis, 45, of Westfield, who recently returned from deployment with the National Guard at the U.S. southern border. So when it comes to opening the country's borders, along with other radical proposals of the Democratic Socialists of America, like ending deportation of criminal illegal immigrants, Velis knows what he's talking about. Removing all safeguards at the border, we would have dire and catastrophic consequences. There are people in this world who seek to harm this country and its people, Velis said. Anyone who fails to acknowledge that, like the DSA, should not be taken seriously. Prior to the border deployment, Velis served in Afghanistan, where he reached the rank of major and was awarded

0: the Bronze Star. He was also deployed to South Korea to conduct training operations. But the border is only one issue that Velas did. One issue that Velas, a traditional Democrat, is taking on the DSA in a state where leading Democrats have either embraced the hijacking of their party by the radical DSA or have run for cover. As such, Velas has become a lone anti-DSA voice in the wilderness of Massachusetts. Fetterman, of course, is the moderate, liberal, Democratic U.S. Senator from Pennsylvania, who almost single-handedly is taking on the socialists and communists in the DSA, who are bent on not only wrecking the Democratic Party, but the country itself. While other Democrats in the U.S. Senate and the House have retreated, remain silent, or are seeking to accommodate the DSA and its radical proposals, Fetterman has stood alone on the national scene, defending the traditional values of the Democratic Party. For instance, Democrats like Senate Minority Leader Chuck Schumer and House Minority Leader Hakeem Jeffries have become openly obsequious in sucking up to the DSA. Schumer fears a 2028 challenge for re-election by Representative Alexandria Ocasio-Cortez, supported by the New York City branch of the DSA. And Jeffries is afraid of being dumped as Democratic House Leader by the rising tide of DSA congressional candidates. Velas, on a much smaller scale and with a much smaller megaphone, is trying to do the same thing as Fetterman. And like Fetterman, Velas has little or no support from fellow traditional Democrats who have caved in to DSA. While Fetterman has been too big to ignore nationally, the media in Massachusetts have generally paid little attention to Velas, perhaps becoming, as he's been ignored, perhaps because he has been ignored by Governor Maura Healey and the Democratic establishment. Nevertheless, Velas plunges on. Outlining his view in an interview, Velas enters fourth term as state senator, said, the DSA runs afoul of everything I hold dear as a Democrat. While the DSA says abolish borders and ICE, I say no, he said. When the DSA wants to defund the police and abolish prisons, I say no. When the DSA wants to abolish the Pentagon and the military, I say no. When the DSA wants to abolish the presidency, the Senate, and the U.S. Supreme Court, I say no. I want nothing to do with all of that. We need to stand up for the ideas that made this country great, he said. Asked if he feared repercussions from fellow Democrats in the Democratic-controlled state Senate, while progressive Senate President Karen Spilka rules with an iron fist, and no one speaks out of turn, Velas said, I'm not going to be quiet. You either stand up for the courage of your convictions, or you do not. In the traditional Democratic Party, just to save itself, it needs more stand-up politicians like Velas. Doug?
1: Here's an article by Tim Dunn. ICE grabs vehicular homicide suspect. Bristol sheriff slammed. He cites state law. An illegal immigrant from Brazil with a lengthy criminal history and who has been released three times by Massachusetts officials has been arrested by federal immigration authorities in Taunton. ICE Boston tells the Herald that Heriton da Silva Heredes of Brazil was apprehended by agents in Taunton during targeted operations on August 6th. Heredes, captured, came over a week after he was released by the Bristol County Sheriff's Office, who also ignored an ICE detainer request for him as he faces vehicular homicide charges. That's just one of three times ICE says that local or state authorities in Massachusetts released Aredes in order to avoid apprehension by ICE. Sadly, it appeared as though Bristol County Sheriff Paul Heroux followed through on his promise to not cooperate with ICE, resulting in the release of this habitual criminal, illegal alien offender, who is currently charged with vehicular homicide, back into his constituent's community. In fact, on three separate occasions, this criminal, illegal alien, was in the custody of state or local authorities, and they released him without honoring our detainer. Acting ICE Enforcement and Removal Operations, or ERO, Boston Field Office Director Dave Wessling told the Herald, had any of the prior detainers been honored, lives would have been saved. While sanctuary politicians signed performative legislation to protect habitual criminal offenders like Aredes, ERO Boston will continue to prioritize the law-abiding citizens. Bristol Sheriff Paul Heroux had launched a media blitz against ICE and DHS earlier this summer, telling several outlets that he will not honor ICE detainers because it's a violation of Massachusetts law. This is another example of how ICE Boston wants me to break state law, period. State law says that if someone posts bail, regardless of their immigration status or whether they are a citizen or not, we have to let that person go, period, full stop, Heroux told the Herald over the phone yesterday. That is the Lund decision, which ICE knows about. We are not allowed to hold someone after they post bail. And what ICE is asking me to do is to break state law, and I'm not going to do that, he said.
0: Here's a disturbing report. The U.S. debt surpasses $40 trillion. Washington, from the Associated Press. The national debt surpassed a record $40 trillion on Wednesday, a staggering milestone as defense costs, social programs like Social Security and Medicare, and the interest on the burgeoning deficit make up an enormous share of federal spending. The milestone figure was recorded just 5 months after the U.S. hit a record $39 trillion in March and reached $38 million 5 months before that in October. The unprecedented $40 trillion figure highlights competing administration priorities, from boosting defense spending that the United States relies on to carry out President Donald Trump's almost six-month-old war in Iran, to lowering the cost of gas and groceries. Kush Desai, a White House spokesman, said the Trump administration has been focused on slashing waste, fraud, and abuse in federal spending while accelerating economic growth to get America's debt-to-GDP ratios trending in the right direction. However, experts say the exploding debt and the latest record milestone are already affecting American pocketbooks by raising borrowing costs for things like mortgages and cars, lowering wages from businesses that have to pay money available to invest in creating more expensive goods and services. If we want to improve our living standards today and for the next generation, now is the time for lawmakers to put our nation on a more affordable and sustainable path, said Michael A. Peterson, CEO of the Peter G. Peterson Foundation, a think tank focused on U.S. fiscal challenges. The debt has exploded over several presidential administrations, as the nation's leading spending leaders spend more money than it collects in taxes. In recent memory, the multi-year COVID-19 pandemic shut down much of the U.S. economy, where the federal government borrowed heavily during President Trump's first term and under former President Joe Biden to stabilize the economy and support a recovery. More government spending was approved after Trump signed the Republicans' task and spending legislation into law last year. Advocates for a balanced budget also warn that the long-term trend of borrowing more and paying more in interest will force Americans to face tougher fiscal trade-offs ahead. Federal debt is already raising the cost of living and choking out other spending and investment, threatening our economy and America's long-term prosperity, said Margaret Spelling, president and CEO of the Bipartisan Policy Center. Our current fiscal trajectory is plainly unsustainable, and that's the best case scenario. AI disruption, a recession, global war, or any number of other events could quickly push us over the edge from a challenge into a full-blown crisis. Doug?
1: Turning to sports in the Boston Red Sox, this is Max Cerullo's article. Tracy lays out a plan for Anthony over coming days. After enjoying a perfect night at the plate in his long-awaited return to the field, Roman Anthony got a night off. Anthony did not play Wednesday in Portland, and Red Sox interim manager Chad Tracy said the plan is for the 22-year-old to play back-to-back games on Thursday and Friday before deciding how to proceed from there. Tracy said Anthony will play left field on Thursday and serve as the DH on Friday, and added that Anthony came out of Tuesday's first rehab game feeling good, and that the decision to have him sit Wednesday was made well in advance. We left it a hybrid day just because it was going to be his first day, Tracy said. So it was our decision. Let's be off today with the intent of playing back-to-back the next two. Anthony hasn't played in the big leagues since suffering a sprain in his right hand during the Red Sox game May 4th in Detroit. The outfielder's recovery has stretched on far longer than originally expected, but Anthony looked like his normal self Tuesday night in Portland. The highlight of the night was his tape measure two-run home run, which sailed all the way out of Hadlock Field and landed on the adjacent Fitzpatrick Stadium turf. Anthony also hit a 108-mile-an-hour line drive the opposite way to left field and drew two walks. How much more time might he need Thursday and Friday? Tracy said the club will be taking day-to-day, but they don't plan to rush things. And that is all the time we have today. Thank you for listening.

0: Here's the forecast for the Boston and South Shore area on the Talking Information Center from the National Weather Service. For today, increasing clouds, temperatures in the upper 80s. Overnight, mostly cloudy, temperatures in the mid-60s. Friday, partly sunny, temperatures in the mid-70s. The sun rose this morning at 5:58, setting at 7:38 this evening. Stay tuned for more heading your way next on the Talking Information Center.
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11: Hello to everyone. This is Joan, and I'll be reading today's Washington Post, which was published today, Thursday, August 20th. Cancer treatment could face landmark moment with promising vaccine. An experimental drug that uses messenger RNA to deliver a vaccine customized to a patient's tumors effectively prevented skin cancer recurrence in a large-scale clinical trial, according to new results announced by drug makers Wednesday. Researchers have explored the use of mRNA drugs, the same technology behind the leading coronavirus vaccines that helped end the pandemic, to treat cancer for years. But this one is the first to clear a phase 3 trial, according to Moderna and Merck. That opens the door for the Food and Drug Administration to potentially approve the first mRNA-based cancer treatment in what would be a landmark moment for the fast-emerging field. It was an idea 10 years ago. It was a dream still 3 or 4 years ago. And now it feels like very much a reality, Moderna President Stephen Hoge told the Washington Post. The drug, intismerin autogene, treats melanoma, the deadliest form of skin cancer, of which the National Cancer Institute estimates there will be more than 100,000 new cases this year. It can often recur even after a tumor is surgically removed. On patients with resected melanoma, a tumor that was completely removed, the drug was previously found in phase 2 trials to cut the risk of recurrence or death by nearly half after 5 years when combined with an approved immunotherapy, Keytruda, compared with patients who were just given Keytruda. Under the same regimen, intismerin also prevented recurrence and metastatic in the larger phase 3 trial of 1,137 patients. Merck and Moderna said Wednesday. The companies did not release the full results of the study itself, which have not yet been independently reviewed, but said the trial met its primary endpoint of improving recurrence-free survival. They will announce data from the trial in an upcoming meeting. Merck, which also makes Keytruda, and Moderna have invested hundreds of millions of dollars in personalized mRNA cancer vaccine technology since the mid-2010s, well before the coronavirus pandemic. The stakes extend well beyond melanoma. Experts said the trial's success could help establish a new way of treating cancer. Versions of the treatment are already being studied in lung, kidney, bladder, and other cancers. This is exciting, said Antoni Ribas, a professor of medicine at the University of California at Los Angeles, of the intismerin trial results. That hasn't happened ever with any cancer vaccine. Intismerin represents a significant advance in cancer care. Rather than giving every patient the same treatment, researchers first sequence a patient's tumor and compare it with normal cells to identify mutations unique to the cancer. A computer algorithm then selects up to 34 of the resulting abnormal proteins most likely to attract an immune response. And those instructions are encoded into a custom-made mRNA vaccine for that individual patient. The personalized mRNA vaccine and Keytruda are designed to deliver a 1-2 punch against cancer. The vaccine teaches the immune system to recognize mutations unique to a patient's tumor, essentially showing it what to attack. Keytruda then helps release a brake that cancer can use to hold the immune system back, allowing immune cells to more effectively attack the cancer. This is representative of the next frontier of cancer immunotherapy, Karen Knudsen, CEO of the Park Institute for Cancer Immunotherapy, wrote to the Post. Knudsen added that longer follow-ups would be needed to determine if the protection against recurrence caused by the drug continues to hold up in patients over time. The safety profile of intismerin and Keytruda remains consistent with his previous reports, which have noted that the number of serious reactions were comparable to patients who received only Keytruda, Merck and Moderna said. The most commonly reported side effects related to intismerin were fatigue, pain at the site of injection, and chills, the drug makers disclosed in December 2023. mRNA-based treatments deliver instructions to cells to produce specific proteins that trigger the body's immune response and gain prominence as a platform that allowed drug makers to speedily develop the coronavirus vaccines during the COVID-19 pandemic. They have since come under fire from the Trump administration, which has cast largely unfounded claims about the technology's safety. mRNA injections can be faster to design and manufacture than conventional vaccines. Drug makers were able to pivot to produce coronavirus vaccines so quickly because of existing research into mRNA cancer treatments, said Hoge, the Moderna president. In many ways, COVID vaccines depended upon our investments and strategy around oncology in order to become into existence, Hoge said. This is a bit of coming home and seeing all that investment in messenger RNA technology really serve its original purpose. Hoge did not say when Moderna will apply for FDA approval of intismeran, but said the company would move as fast as possible. Trump says he expects to meet with North Korea's Kim Jong-un later this year. President Donald Trump said he plans to meet with North Korean leader Kim Jong-un later this year and offered an updated assessment of Pyongyang's nuclear arsenal, saying it possesses 57 very powerful nuclear weapons. During an impromptu meeting with reporters outside the White House on Wednesday morning, Trump said his relationship with Kim was an asset for the United States and the world. "I get along with him well," Trump said. "And you know what? The fact that I get along with him, that's a very good thing, not a bad thing." Trump said North Korea should have been allowed to acquire nuclear weapons. Trump said North Korea never should have been allowed to acquire nuclear weapons, but suggested that Kim could be managed as long as the U.S. had strong leadership. "As long as we have a smart president, he's going to be fine," Trump said. Trump's statement that North Korea has 57 nuclear warheads was within the range of widely reported estimates, but was more specific than past U.S. government statements. "They should have never allowed it. If I were president, I wouldn't have allowed it. But he's got them," Trump said, of the North Korean leader. In fact, North Korea's nuclear arsenal is thought to have expanded markedly since the first Trump-Kim summit in 2018. The White House did not immediately confirm the plans for a Trump-Kim meeting. Trump is expected to be in Asia in mid-November for the annual Asia-Pacific Economic Cooperation Summit, which is being held in Shenzhen, China. On Sunday, Trump said he had directed Defense Secretary Pete Hegseth to substantially reduce military exercises with South Korea, citing his very good relationship with Kim. A day later, speaking to reporters in the Oval Office, Trump attributed his frustration with Seoul to its refusal to assist the U.S. in defending the Strait of Hormuz. Trump said he had recently asked the South Korean president to give us a little hand with the operation. "He said, 'No thanks,'" Trump recalled. "And I said, 'We have 39,000 soldiers over there guiding you from Kim Jong-un, your next-door neighbor, and you're not going to help us on a very easy military operation in Iran?' 'I see. Well, why are we involved in helping you?'" Later Wednesday, Trump said he had scaled back the exercises, in part because of his friendly relationship with North Korea's leader. "I didn't like the fact that we're doing these massive military exercises, really, against North Korea," he said. "It was an exercise against North Korea when I'm friendly with him, when I don't see anything happening for certainly 2.5 years. It's not going to happen with me, but I don't see anything happening." North Korea has expanded its nuclear arsenal despite decades of U.S. sanctions and diplomatic pressure aimed at forcing Pyongyang to give up its weapons. U.S. officials and outside experts have previously estimated that North Korea has 50 to 60 nuclear warheads. The Stockholm International Peace Research Institute estimates that North Korea has enough fissile material for at least 30 more nuclear weapons. Trump has long taken a more personal approach to Kim compared with previous presidents. During his first term, the two leaders met three times: in Singapore in 2018, and Hanoi in 2019, and later that year in the Korean Peninsula's demilitarized zone. But their diplomacy has not produced an agreement curbing North Korea's nuclear program. The Iran war appears to have reinforced Kim's view that rapid nuclear development is critical to the regime's survival. In a speech to North Korea's Supreme People's Assembly in March, he rallied against U.S. demands for denuclearization, saying that present situation clearly proves the regime was right to reject U.S. pressure. He described the country's status as a nuclear power as irreversible. Kim has, however, left the door open to talks if Washington drops a demand that North Korea surrender its nuclear arsenal, and he has hinted at an affinity for Trump. "Personally, I still have fond memories of U.S. President Trump," Kim told the Supreme People's Assembly in September, according to the official Korean Central News Agency. Kim rarely travels outside North Korea, as foreign trips involve extensive security and preparation. If he were to meet with Trump in China, that would require coordination with the Chinese government. The North Korean leader typically travels abroad on a heavily armored train, a tradition inherited from his father, Kim Jong-il, who reportedly was afraid of flying. But Kim Jong-un has recently broken with that trend. He traveled to his 2018 summit with Trump in Singapore aboard an Air China Boeing 747 provided by China at Pyongyang's request. Analysts say the strategic landscape has changed substantially since that meeting. Kim has strengthened ties with Beijing, including through Xi Jinping's June state visit to Pyongyang, and forged a much closer relationship with Moscow, sending troops to support Russia's war against Ukraine. A meeting in Jiangsu would also be classic Trump. Use an existing trip to create a high-profile diplomatic moment. But the strategic landscape is much harder for Trump than it was in 2018, said Craig Singleton, senior fellow at the Foundation for Defense of Democracies. North Korea's nuclear capabilities have grown substantially. Kim's relationship with Beijing and Moscow are stronger, and there is little evidence he is interested in trading away his arsenal, Singleton added. What to know about Natalie Harp, the Trump aide whom Ossoff put in the spotlight? Natalie Harp, one of President Donald Trump's most loyal and longest-serving aides, is in the spotlight after Senator John Ossoff, Democrat of Georgia, invoked the 35-year-old while criticizing the president in a re-election campaign rally. Ossoff, widely floated as a potential 2028 presidential candidate, noted that Harp was among the small group of people who joined Trump when he covertly swapped planes last month in response to a potential Iranian assassination threat in Turkey. Here's what to know about one of Trump's ever-present White House aides. Who is Natalie Harp? Harp's official title is Executive Assistant to the President, a role that in previous administrations involved a mix of coordination, communication management, and other secretarial duties. Harp's role in Trump's White House is slightly different. She is known by some in Trump's orbit as the human printer, a frequent presence at his side with hard copies of news articles, social media posts, and messages for the president, including during golf outings. Because Trump prefers reading on paper, Harp has a tremendous amount of influence over what information makes it in front of the president. Harp routinely posts for the president on his Truth Social account. Video resurfaced this week showing Trump watching a speech by then-Vice President Kamala Harris in 2024 and dictating possible posts next to Harp, who typed them up in real time and sent them out with his signature style, including sporadically capitalized words and exclamation points. In between Trump's presidencies, Harp was part of Trump's inner circle of supporters, who worked for him at his Florida Mar-a-Lago estate. Some other aides distanced themselves from the president after his first term, following his two impeachments and multiple criminal investigations. Harp also was an advisor to Trump's 2020 campaign and an aide to his 2024 campaign. What did John Ossoff say about Harp? Ossoff appeared to mention Harp at a rally Sunday, putting a renewed spotlight on his aide. He golfs and trades stocks. See, he doesn't want to do the job. He wants to build his ballroom and travel with Natalie on their apparently defenseless flying palace gifted by the Emir of Qatar, Ossoff said, drawing a loud response from the crowd in Georgia. A CNN reporter asked Trump about Ossoff's comments Monday, to which the president responded by disparaging Ossoff's appearance and accosting the reporter about her question. Later, the White House's rapid response team posted a video of the exchange on X, calling the reporter a disgraceful, humiliating embarrassment to her alleged profession, and mentioning her children. In a statement to the Washington Post, White House spokesman Davis Engel called Harp one of the most loyal and hardest-working aides on President Trump's team, and called Ossoff's rhetoric cringeworthy. Harp's rise through Trump world. Before becoming a member of Trump's close circle, Harp described herself as a self-employed entrepreneur. diagnosed with stage 2 bone cancer in the early 2010s, she has repeatedly credited a law signed by Trump in his first term with saving her life by giving her access to experimental treatment. We all know the story about the Good Samaritan, but what you don't know is I was that forgotten person on the side of the road and left to die of cancer, Hop recounted at an event with the president in 2019. But then an outsider, my Good Samaritan, President Donald J. Trump, he saw me there and he didn't walk by. He stopped. Experts told the Post in 2020 that it was unlikely the law had any effect on her case. The drug Hop credited Trump with helping her gain access to was already approved by the Food and Drug Administration at the time she received it. Experts said she would have been able to access it without right to try, which is the pathway to access medication not yet approved by the FDA. Hop's story landed her on Trump's radar and a spot at the 2020 Republican National Convention, where she again credited him with saving her life. Hop was a host on the right-wing One America News from 2020 to 2022 when she praised the president and his policies on his show, The Real Story. The Post in 2022 reported that some longtime aides were distressed by the influence of Hop, who was rarely absent from Trump's side, and said she catered attentively to his need for constant praise. Like other staffers, I do spend time with him, Hop wrote in an email response in 2022, adding that she has a great respect for Trump. Why did Hop join Trump on the secret plane swap? When Trump secretly left the Air Force One jet in light of a potential Iranian assassination threat in Turkey in July, he did not bring cabinet officials along with him to a separate military jet. But he did bring some of his loyal and longest-serving aides, including Hop, Post reporting found. New York Times reporter Maggie Haberman told MS Now that she could guess why Hop was among those transferred to a secret plane with Trump. Natalie Hop, because she is sort of his binky, for lack of a better way of putting it, a comfort blanket, Haberman said. She said that aide Walt Noda, who was a co-defendant in a case brought against Trump for allegedly handling classified documents at Mar-a-Lago, served a similar role. Haberman added that it may also have been because Hop, along with White House Deputy Chief of Staff Dan Scavino, has some access to / control over his social media. What it means that Democrats are winning special elections in Trump County. The Democratic Party made its mark Tuesday for the second time in a place anchored to Donald Trump's identity, dramatically overperforming in a Pennsylvania district near where the president survived an assassination attempt during the 2024 election. Democrat Brandon Dukes was narrowly leading Republican Scott Pinko in a special election for a Pennsylvania State House seat. As of Wednesday afternoon, the race remained uncalled, but Duke's lead is remarkable, considering Trump won the district by 18 percentage points in 2024, and Republicans have held the state seat for decades. Duke's feat comes months after another Democrat, Emily Gregory, pulled off an upset in a special election for a Florida State House seat, defeating a Trump-endorsed candidate in the heavily Republican district where the president votes. Greg's district is home to Trump's Mar-a-Lago estate. With their unexpected performances, Dukes and Gregory put blue stamps on deeply red areas, continuing a trend of Democrats consistently overperforming in special elections during Trump's second term and reinforcing the enthusiasm gap between Democrats and Republicans ahead of the midterms. Here's why that advantage matters. Democratic voters are unusually motivated. In primaries and special elections across the country, voters have turned out for Democrats in higher numbers this year than in the past few election cycles, an early sign that the party's supporters are energized ahead of November. Polls also show the gap, with Democrats' responses indicating that they are more likely to vote than Republicans. A recent Washington Post analysis found that Democratic turnout in primaries has been consistently higher than Republican turnout, and that the party's voters have been showing up in greater numbers, even in races that are not hotly contested are likely to result in competitive general elections. Another examination in the Substack newsletter, The Down Ballot, which analyzes election results, found that Democrats were overperforming. Kamala Harris's 2024 vote share by an average of 12.5 percentage points. Out of 110 special elections, in 110 special elections since January 2025. Democrats are making the case that motivated voters will propel them toward taking back the U.S. House majority. Midterms tend to favor the party not in power. To flip the chamber, Democrats will need a net gain of 3 to 4 seats. Control of the House probably will come down to fewer than 24 out of all 435 races this year, and 3 of those most competitive districts are in Pennsylvania. What can we expect in November? While polling and the special election storylines suggest that Democrats have enthusiasm in their favor, there are no guarantees that they will win in the midterms. Special and general elections can't be compared directly for several reasons. Most notably, special elections generally have much lower turnout. A surprising result during a special race does not guarantee that the pattern will repeat during a general election, when more people are paying attention and plan to vote. In Pennsylvania's 12th House district, with more than 95% of ballots counted as of Wednesday, only about 16,800 people voted. The district's 2024 general election saw more than double that turnout, with about 43,000 voters. Factors unique to a district can also shift results. In recent years, the 12th House district has seen an influx of residents who have relocated from the Pittsburgh metro area, many in search of affordable housing. Even so, Dukes probably had to sway Republican and independent voters to edge out his opponent in the district, which still slants to the right, said J.J. Abbott, a Democratic strategist in Pennsylvania. It is a good example of the kind of place in the midterms that, if Democrats can overperform expectations, that's where you're going to see districts, all the way from congressional down to the legislature, flip away from Republicans, Abbott said. James Markley, a Pennsylvania GOP spokesperson, conceded that Democrats did a better job of churning out voters. This needs to be a wake-up call for Republican voters, he said. Tuesday's winner in Pennsylvania will serve the remainder of the term of former State Representative Stephanie Scalaba, Republican, who resigned in March. Dukes, a construction loan administrator, and Timko, a retired Air Force pilot, are also competing in November for a full term. Pennsylvania's history is a swing state. Even with the volatility of special elections, Pennsylvania Democrats are bullish on Dukes' slim lead over Timko. They're also hoping that the party can build on an off-year win to help make the state more attainable in 2028, when their own governor might be a presidential candidate. On Tuesday night, as Dukes led by fewer than 100 votes, he got a show of support from Governor Josh Shapiro, Democrat. Pennsylvanians are rising up and using their power to combat the chaos, cruelty, and corruption, and we're not slowing down, he wrote on X before the result was finalized. Shapiro, widely seen as a strong contender for a 2028 presidential bid, has aimed to use Pennsylvania's elections to show that he can push Democrats across the finish line in tough races. That skill could prove especially valuable in Pennsylvania, an essential battleground state in presidential elections. Shapiro has sought out other Democrats in tough states and districts as he campaigns throughout the country this year, hoping to bolster his profile as a politician who can sway moderate and independent voters. 8 takeaways and surprises from Florida, Wyoming, and Alaska primaries. Many of the highest profile elections on Tuesday night went just as expected. But across the country and down the ballot in 4 states, there were some surprises. In a one-time battleground state that has shifted firmly to the right, Florida Democrats took dueling approaches as they attempt to win statewide for the first time since 2018. They picked a Democratic Socialist to run for Senate and a former Republican to run for governor. GOP voters picked one House incumbent to succeed Governor Ron DeSantis, Republican, as governor, and ousted another mired in scandal whom DeSantis declined to support. A Democrat is locked in a tight race for a special election for a heavily Republican Pennsylvania State House district. And President Donald Trump's pick for Wyoming governor lost to a state lawmaker. Here's a rundown from Tuesday's elections. Scandal in Washington topples a GOP incumbent in Florida. Of eight Florida House incumbents who faced primary challenges, only one lost, Corey Mills, Republican. Mills, a two-term lawmaker from the Daytona Beach area, faces mounting allegations of sexual misconduct, domestic abuse, and campaign finance violations. The House Ethics Committee said it authorized more than 20 subpoenas as it investigates him. As DeSantis stayed out of the race, Trump stopped publicly backing Mills, and some of Mills' House GOP colleagues endorsed a challenger. Primary voters in his district followed suit. They picked former news anchor Ryan Elijah by a margin of 13 percentage points, signaling voter distaste for incumbent scandals. In a Truth Social post Wednesday morning, Trump endorsed Elijah. I told Congressman Corey Mills of Florida, a friend of mine, to get out of the race, but he wouldn't listen, Trump wrote. He thought he could win, so who can blame him? We now have a great candidate, Ryan Elijah, running in his place. Ryan stands for everything MAGA and is respected by all. Democrats pick a former Republican and a new DSA member. Democrats haven't won statewide in Florida since 2018, and they face long odds this year. A pair of wildcards who won over primary voters will try to reverse the party's losing streak. David Jolly, a Republican turned independent, Trump critic turned Democrat, beat challenges from the left to take on Representative Byron Donalds, Republican, in the governor's race. He'll be on the ballot alongside Angie Nixon, a progressive state lawmaker from Jacksonville, who recently joined the Democratic Socialists of America, but had not been endorsed by the group or any of its chapters. Facing Alexander Vindman, a key witness in Trump's first impeachment trial, she overcame a massive disadvantage in fundraising and spending. She will face Senator Ashley Moody, Republican, who is in her second year in Congress, after being appointed to fill the seat left open when Marco Rubio became Secretary of State. Donalds and Moody will be heavily favored, although this election will herald the end of DeSantis' iron-fisted leadership in Florida. He has managed to turn the former swing state into a conservative bastion. Florida House Democrats hold on for now. DeSantis' move to redraw the state's congressional map and give the GOP a boost scrambled the field for many House races. But some of the incumbents whose districts were splintered managed to hang on. Representative Debbie Wasserman Schultz, Democrat, who faced criticism for shifting to run in predominantly black seat, beat four black candidates. Representative Jared Moskowitz, Democrat, a moderate, ran in a new district, a battleground, where he defeated a Democratic socialist. He will now face a self-described America First mayor. As in that race, Democrats are expected to fight for other seats that were redrawn to favor Republicans. In Tampa, Representative Kathy Castor, Democrat, is facing former state lawmaker Mike Beltran, while an empty seat in southern Florida pits restaurant franchise Casey Askar, Republican, against Pia Dandia, Democrat, a tech executive and former teacher. The GOP's best flip opportunity is likely to come in the Orlando area, where the Republican primary to take on Representative Darren Soto, Democrat, was too close to call early Wednesday. Another loss for Trump in a governor's race. The power of Trump's endorsement took another blow after his preferred candidate in Wyoming's gubernatorial primary, Megan Degenfelder, lost to State Senator Eric Barlow. Degenfelder, the state's superintendent of public instruction, secured Trump's endorsement before she even announced her campaign. But Barlow had years of experience in party leadership in the state legislature, as well as a cash advantage. Gubernatorial candidates in Iowa, Minnesota, South Carolina, and Georgia also lost GOP primaries despite Trump's backing. Mixed results for Wyoming's right wing. In a deep red state like Wyoming, political fights are usually about how far right Republicans should go. State Rep. Rachel Rodriguez-Williams, chair of the ultra-conservative Wyoming Freedom Caucus, accused Ballo of being insufficiently conservative during his time as House Speaker and opposed his gubernatorial run. Others in Wyoming's right flank did well on Tuesday. Representative Harriet Hageman, Trump's pick for the open Senate seat vacated by the retiring Senator Cynthia Lummis, ran her race handily. Secretary of State Chuck Gray, aligned with the Freedom Caucus, won the crowded primary for the state's sole House seat, vacated by Hageman, a conservative who unseated the fierce Republican Trump critic Liz Cheney in 2022. A surprising showing for Democrats in Pennsylvania. In a Pennsylvania special election, Democrat Brandon Dukes held a narrow lead over Republican Scott Timko in a state House district that Trump carried by 18 percentage points in 2024. The race remained uncalled early Wednesday morning. The district includes part of Butler County, close to the site where Trump was shot at during a campaign rally 2 years ago. Tuesday's winner will complete the months left in the term of a lawmaker who stepped down. Dukes and Timko are also competing in November for a full term. While special elections generally have low turnout, Tuesday's contest could be an early sign of shifting political sentiments in the swing state. Pennsylvania is home to several battleground congressional districts in the fight for control of the U.S. House. Democrats have won or overperformed expectations in special elections in the past year, including an upset in a Florida state legislative district that includes the president's Mar-a-Lago estate. AIPAC makes a difference. The force of the American-Israel Public Affairs Committee was on display in a California special election where the pro-Israel lobby's last-minute intervention may have thinned the margin between two Democrats competing for the seat vacated by Eric Swalwell, Democrat. AIPAC's super PAC, the United Democracy Project, swooped in and spent millions of dollars on advertising in the final 2 weeks of the race. The election was too close to call Tuesday, despite State Senator Ashish Wahab, a critic of Israel, finishing with a double-digit lead over her opponent, Melissa Hernandez, in the primary. AIPAC's involvement in races has become controversial, including in Michigan, where Democratic Senate nominee Abdul El-Sayed turned its super PAC massive spending against him into a rallying cry for his supporters. Tuesday's outcome showed that despite its polarizing brand, AIPAC still wields power in congressional races. Alaska sets up competitive Senate showdown. Senator Dan Sullivan, Republican, and former Representative Mary Pachola, Democrat, advanced to the general election in Alaska's Senate race. The state's unusual ranked choice system means two additional candidates who finish lower in the primary will also make the general election ballot. But it remained unclear Wednesday morning who the final two candidates will be. Sullivan is one of Democrats' biggest targets this year in their bid to retake control of the Senate. Pachola, who was previously the state's sole House member, was recruited by Senate Minority Leader Chuck Schumer of New York and has been an adept fundraiser. UAE says it is suspending trade with Iran after missile launch. The United Arab Emirates said it would suspend all trade and financial transactions with Iran in a move that stands to add fresh economic pressure on Tehran as Washington seeks a path to end its war. The announcement of a cut in economic ties came shortly after the UAE Defense Ministry said Tuesday that Iran had fired two ballistic missiles toward the Gulf state. The trade decision also followed a call between President Donald Trump and Emirati President Sheikh Mohammed bin Zayed Al Nahyan earlier on Tuesday. The UAE's foreign ministry said late Tuesday the move was in light of regional escalations that undermine regional and international peace and security. The statement added that the UAE is firmly committed to safeguarding the integrity of the international financial system. It did not specify when the suspension would take place. The UAE, one of Iran's biggest trading partners, said at the start of the war that it was halting trade, But in recent weeks, news stories have focused on the resumption of business ties with Tehran. Abdulrazak Abdullah, an Emirati analyst and political science professor based in Dubai, said that everybody thought there was an understanding, even if not necessarily announced, between the UAE and Iran, that as long as Iran did not engage militarily, there would be an opening of business ties. But he said that changed because of the apparent missile targeting by Iran. This was a surprise because we thought they knew the limits, he said. It showed again that we cannot trust Iran. Whether Iran meant to target the UAE with the missiles on Tuesday, which Iran has denied, or Emirati ships close to its shores, the strikes sent a message that we are back to wartime, he said. The subsequent decision to cut all trade relations, he said, was a sign by the UAE that enough is enough. If you don't stick to where you were, then we are going back to where things were, with zero transactions, he said. Mark Sivers, a former U.S. trade relations, he said, was a sign by the UAE that enough is enough. If you don't stick to where you were, then we are going back to where things were, with zero transactions.

reportedly tied to Dubai. The United States has sought to further pressure Iran economically as the two nations are locked in a standoff over the Strait of Hormuz, the critical waterway for global oil supplies, and as talks to end the war have faltered. In addition to an ongoing U.S. naval blockade, Treasury Secretary Scott Bessent last week threatened that the U.S. would soon apply measures like have never been seen in the history of the economic isolation on a country. The UAE, a close U.S. ally located across the Persian Gulf from Iran, had maintained ties with Tehran despite years of rising tensions. Dubai long served as a major trading hub for Iran and a commercial gateway for Iranian businesses. In 2024, the UAE was Iran's largest source of imports, with some $21 million in goods accounting for about 30% of total imports, according to the World Trade Organization. Iran on Wednesday denied launching a missile attack at the UAE. Iranian Foreign Ministry spokesman Esmail Bakoei said the unfounded allegations undermine ongoing efforts to strengthen trust among regional countries. The UAE Defense Ministry said the two missiles it detected originated from Iran and were targeting maritime traffic. It said one fell into UAE territorial waters, while the other dropped into the sea outside them. The UAE became a key target of Iranian retaliation after the U.S. and Israel launched the war in late February. Iran has sent swarms of drones and missiles at regional states that host U.S. bases, including the UAE, which reported more than 2,600 attacks. During the war, the UAE has adopted a more hawkish stance on Iran than some of its Gulf neighbors. The attacks and tensions between the two countries appear to ease since Washington and Tehran signed a tentative ceasefire agreement in June. That memorandum of understanding has now expired without a longer-term peace deal. In recent days, however, the UAE has accused Iran of hitting its oil tankers in the Strait of Hormuz. Mohammed Bahroun, Director General of Bahuth, a Dubai research center, said there is an understanding that there are different power centers in Iran and that they are behaving differently. At this point, it seems like there is a faction in Iran that insists that the only way things will be achieved is by force, he said, adding that the UAE's announcement on Tuesday sent a very strong message to Iran. In recent months, he said, the UAE has been emphasizing the importance of geo-connectivity, allowing some level of trade and business ties with Iran, even as it has made clear its political differences. But the Iranian missiles changed that calculation. The world economy is like a highway, he said, but if you want to use the highway, then you have to observe the rules of the road. Emirati businessman Omar El-Busaidi, founder of the consulting firm Global Possibilities, said news about the Iranian strikes prompted concern for many in the UAE, where there have been months without sirens sounding, and children are currently preparing to head back to school. Adding to the concern, he said, were announcements in local media reported on Tuesday that two concerts in the UAE, one scheduled for September featuring Christina Aguilera and the other in November featuring Shakira, were canceled. It feels like we are back at square one, he said. I fear this could be round two of the whole situation. Prosecutors claim Comey posted 8647 seashell photo to boost book sales. The Justice Department argued this week that former FBI Director James B. Comey intentionally threatened the life of President Donald Trump in a social media post, in part to stir controversy and boost sales of his then forthcoming novel. Prosecutors laid out parts of their controversial case in motions late Tuesday against Comey, whom they charged in April with threatening the president by posting a photo on social media of seashells arranged to spell out 8647. Trump is the 47th president, while 86 can mean banning or removing someone, and sometimes can also be slang for killing them. Comey, a longtime outspoken foe of the president, quickly removed the post after receiving criticism that the phrase could be used to communicate a threat of violence. The latest prosecution motions were filed

0: in response to arguments made last month by Comey's defense attorneys that a federal judge should dismiss the case because the seashell photo did not constitute a true threat and because the case amounted to an unlawful, vindictive prosecution based on Trump's personal hostility toward the former FBI director. Prosecutors responded Tuesday that regardless of Trump's feelings toward Comey, there is no evidence that those who actually filed the charges, prosecutors in the Eastern District of North Carolina, were actively acting vindictively. They said the prosecutor who brought the case did not face pressure to indict Comey and did not discuss the case with Attorney General Todd Blanche until the day before the grand jury proceedings. Comey's motion falters from the start because he does not even attempt to make the required showing, the motion from prosecutors states. He does not meaningfully suggest, much less provide evidence, that any EDNC prosecutor acted with animus at all. Legal experts and Democratic lawmakers have sharply criticized the case against Comey as built on flimsy evidence. Given the high legal threshold to charge someone with a threat based on their speech, it would be tough for the Justice Department to win a conviction based on a photo of seashells, they contend. Comey has said he stumbled on the shell formation during a walk along the beach and did not arrange the shells himself. He's also said he did not know that those numbers could be construed as a violent threat and that he removed the photo as soon as he was informed of that. The crux of the government's argument Tuesday was that Comey posted the picture against a backdrop of a heightened threat environment, including recent assassination attempts against Trump. The prosecutor said that there is no serious dispute about whether someone could view Comey's post as a threat. The prosecutors also attempted to show how common the number 86 are in modern parlance, citing Merriam-Webster and Wikipedia entries defining the term. Comey's defense lawyers have argued that numerous people have posted 8647 messages without being prosecuted, because the term usually means to remove someone. The prosecutors also said that Comey posted the photo just as he was about to publish a novel about a far-right media personality whose words inspire his followers to commit violence against their political enemies. The motions argued that this background is critical as the judge decides whether the case can move forward. Such context includes, but is not limited to, the heightened threat environment, the backdrop of Comey's eerily on-the-nose novel, the different common usages of the phrase 8647, the phrase is used as a term of art in the context of organized crime, Comey's professional experience with such crime, the reactions of persons who viewed the post, the reactions of law enforcement officials, including the FBI and Secret Service, and Comey's apparent financial incentive to stir up controversy, the prosecutors wrote. Comey was charged by a federal grand jury in April with one count of making threats against the president and another count of transmitting a threat across state lines. Prosecutors investigated the seashell case for a year before they indicted Comey. During that time, Trump repeatedly called for Comey's prosecution. The pressure intensified after a previous Justice Department effort to prosecute Comey and allegations he lied to Congress was thrown out by a federal judge who concluded the U.S. attorney overseeing the case had been illegally appointed. In Comey's motion last month claiming a vindictive prosecution, his lawyers argued that Trump's repeated insults against Comey and calls for its prosecution are the sole reason the Justice Department filed charges. The president translated that malice into action by prodding the DOJ to prosecute Mr. Comey, particularly in the public social media posts claiming that Mr. Comey is guilty as hell of some unspecified crime and instructing then Attorney General Bondi to seek justice against him without delay, they wrote. Trump says he has paused 50% Canadian tariffs, touts last-minute deal. President Donald Trump said late Tuesday that he would pause the imposition of new 50% tariffs on Canadian beer, cheese, and some of the country's other items. Tariffs on Canadian products announced by Trump last month and that were due to take effect at 12:01 a.m. Wednesday would have escalated tensions between the United States and its northern neighbor, a key trading partner. Less than 2 hours before they would have taken effect, Trump posted on his Truth Social account that he was pausing the levies for 3 days while a deal was finalized. He did not provide details of the deal, but referenced a controversial pipeline project. The Great Keystone XL pipeline, long ago killed by sleepy Joe Biden, may be awoken from the grave, he wrote. Canadian Prime Minister Mark Carney issued his own statement late Tuesday, which did not reference a deal. He said the tariffs had been paused for 3 days while the work between the two countries was ongoing. Substantial progress has been made, although there is important work still to be done, he said in a statement. Negotiators from Canada and the U.S. had a meeting in the lead-up to Wednesday, and Reuters reported that Trump and Carney spoke on the phone Tuesday afternoon. A proclamation from the White House announcing the pause Tuesday night said that Canada has expressed a commitment to remove the discriminations or unreasonable and unequal impositions at issue in the tariff orders. Shortly after posting about the deal, Trump posted an AI-generated image that depicted him unearthing the Keystone Pipeline with a sign reading, "Keystone Pipeline, completely free. Energy, jobs, America first." The account for the U.S. Trade Representative on X said that the deal would include comprehensive market access for all American goods, economic security commitments, digital trade alignment, and many important provisions that will continue to protect our market and American workers along with our Canadian partners. Tensions between the two nations had been high since Trump last year began implementing widespread tariffs on countries around the globe. Those tariffs have since been overturned by the U.S. Supreme Court, but Trump has turned to an array of legal authorities to impose new levies. Last month, after wildfires in Ontario sent thick smoke pouring into the United States, Trump threatened to punish Canada with new tariffs. A day later, Trump announced a new 50% levies. The White House said they had nothing to do with smoke and said were intended to punish Canada for retaliating against Trump's tariffs in 2025. When officials in most Canadian provinces remove U.S. wine and spirits from government-run stores. Canada also imposed a 25% tariff on some U.S. autos in response to a similar move by Trump. The Trump administration says these actions unjustly penalized three industries, alcohol, autos, and dairy, which were the targets of the proposed 50% tariffs. Last month, the Trump administration said Canada's retaliation amounted to unwarranted discrimination against U.S. merchandise. The new tariffs would have applied to just 5% of the $382 billion worth of Canadian goods that the U.S. imported last year. Economists said they were unlikely to have significantly affected U.S. consumers, but could have sparked a devastating trade war between two key economic partners. Next, opinion from the editorial board of the Washington Post. Better to fear price controls than dynamic pricing. The answer to bad pricing practices is competition. We should all be worried about dynamic pricing, Senator Elizabeth Warren, Democrat of Massachusetts, announced online this week. That would be a waste of Americans' collective anxiety. Warren said dynamic pricing is when companies change their prices in real time. But that's hardly a helpful definition. What counts as in real time? It isn't that prices should be set once and forever frozen, like the ice cream she cited, or that consumers would be better off if bureaucrats get to decide how often a price is allowed to change. Businesses use all sorts of time-based factors for pricing. Air travel usually costs more when booked the day before a flight than when booked months in advance. Restaurants have promotions, such as lunch specials or happy hours, with prices changing based on the time of day, though happy hours are banned in Warren's home state, something Massachusetts legislators are trying to change with a fun agenda. Finding yourself on the wrong side of price changes can be annoying, of course, but price controls would create much greater annoyances. Adjacent to dynamic pricing is personalized pricing, or when a business charges two customers different amounts for the same good. Andrew Ferguson, the chairman of the Federal Trade Commission, put out a statement on Wednesday warning that businesses that fail to tell consumers how their personal data is being used to set a price could be breaking the law. Some personalized pricing schemes, such as loyalty programs that reward frequent customers, are widely accepted. Some are already regulated or banned. For example, Obamacare limited the price of insurance for high-risk patients. The law has not lowered healthcare costs overall. Charging people different amounts based on their online browsing habits would offend many consumers, but it's unclear how often that occurs. Competition is the best check on personalized pricing. If a business takes it too far, other businesses would gladly take its customers. Perhaps that's why government, which faces no competition, has implemented arguably more aggressive personalized pricing than the private sector. The individual income tax, the largest price Americans pay for the federal government, is calibrated through different rates, deductions, and credits to a taxpayer's individual circumstances. The personal information collected by the Education Department's Free Application for Federal Student Aid form allows universities to charge families at exactly the level they are willing to pay. Welfare and public housing programs are keyed closely to the recipient's means and family characteristics. Previous government efforts to make private sector prices more uniform have been deleterious to consumers. Beginning in the Great Depression, many states had fair trade laws that prohibited retailers from charging prices that differed from those set by the supplier. In 1975, Congress banned the laws nationwide, not coincidentally, at a time of high inflation. The repeal of fair trade laws allowed discount retailers to charge their customers lower prices for the same goods. Efforts to limit dynamic or personalized pricing by regulation would make it just as hard to lower prices as to raise them. Rather than meddling with businesses' revenue strategies, politicians could take a look at the gusher of extra money the federal budget is pumping into the economy and ask themselves what effect that might be having on prices. And that does end today's reading of the Washington Post. Thank you for listening and enjoy your day.
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2: Here's the forecast for the Boston and South Shore area on the Talking Information Center from the National Weather Service. For today, increasing clouds, temperatures in the upper 80s. Overnight, mostly cloudy, temperatures in the mid-60s. Friday, partly sunny, temperatures in the mid-70s. The sun rose this morning at 5:58, setting at 7:38 this evening. Stay tuned for more heading your way next on the Talking Information Center.
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4: Hello, this is Jean at the Talking Information Center, reading the New York Times for Thursday, August 20, 2026. U.S. debt hits $40 trillion as America's borrowing binge continues. By Alan Rappaport. America's gross national debt topped $40 trillion for the first time on Wednesday, an ominous milestone for an economy that sits on a shaky fiscal foundation after decades of borrowing to pay for the rising costs of the military, social safety net programs, and President Trump's tax cuts. This year alone, the United States is on track to borrow more than $2 trillion to help pay for its obligations, including spending on the war in Iran and the sweeping tax cuts that Republicans enacted in 2025. Soaring interest payments to investors who have purchased America's debt now make up about half of that red ink, pushing the United States into a deeper financial hole. Whether the mounting debt load is a problem to be solved or a function of America's economic strength remains a matter of debate. Deficits are also a point of political gamesmanship, with Republicans most passionate about eliminating them when they are out of power. The scariest thing about this is how we're starting to see debt spiral begin, said Mark Goldwine, senior policy director for the Committee for a Responsible Federal Budget, which supports deficit reduction, referring to interest on the debt. The inability of lawmakers to confront the debt comes with long-term risks. While the United States remains the world's largest economy, its mounting debt load could lead investors to demand higher interest rates for U.S. bonds or raise questions about the nation's credit worthiness, which could erode confidence in the dollar as the world's reserve currency. Both Republicans and Democrats are responsible for America's borrowing burden. The United States has had to sell an increasing amount of debt to cover the costs of health programs, stimulus benefits, disaster relief, and daily government operations. President Trump has promised to restore fiscal order, yet many of his policies have only exacerbated America's financial woes. When he first ran for the White House in 2016, Mr. Trump said he would eliminate the national debt within 8 years by making new trade deals and jump-starting economic growth. Since then, the national debt has doubled. In his second term, Mr. Trump's biggest initiatives to cut spending and increase revenue have failed to materialize. The Department of Government Efficiency, led initially by Elon Musk, promised to reduce federal spending by $1 trillion. So far, it claims to have produced savings of just over $200 billion. The Government Accountability Office said this month that the department's estimate lacked reliability and transparency. The Trump administration was making progress in collecting additional government revenue by imposing sweeping tariffs on imports. Those plans were derailed this year when the Supreme Court ruled that some of those tariffs were illegal, forcing the federal government to refund more than $160 billion of the money to companies that paid the import duties. Treasury Secretary Scott Bessent, who set a goal of reducing the deficit to 3% of gross domestic product by 2028 from over 6% when Mr. Trump took office, acknowledged last week that deficits were going in the wrong direction this year. In an interview with Newsmax, Mr. Bessent offered several reasons to explain why deficits are growing. He said that spending associated with the war in Iran had forced the country to spend more on the military, and that tariff refunds had undercut the Trump administration's progress toward reducing the deficit as a share of gross domestic product in 2025. The war in Iran, which has caused energy prices to rise in the United States, has also been a drag on economic growth and diminished the expansion that Trump administration officials had hoped would increase tax revenue. Mr. Besant also said last year's tax cuts were adding to deficits because businesses were taking advantage of a provision allowing them to immediately deduct the cost of factory construction and equipment. According to estimates from the Joint Committee on Taxation, those measures could cost $100 billion this year. However, the Treasury Secretary said that despite their initial cost, the cuts would pay off in the future with additional revenue. That is a hit now to the deficit, but we are creating productive assets for future growth, which will be paying taxes down the line, Mr. Besant said. I think of that more as like pulling back a slingshot and creating a lot of potential energy that becomes kinetic. Despite his confidence that the fiscal trajectory will stabilize, investors have been demonstrating their anxiety over U.S. deficits by demanding greater compensation for holding American bonds. The yield on 30-year U.S. Treasuries hit its highest level in nearly two decades this week, meaning higher borrowing costs for inflation-weary consumers and businesses. A degree of concern within the Trump administration was evident when Mr. Besant made a rare intervention in currency markets to prop up the weakening Japanese yen. The move was intended, in part, to prevent Japan from selling its holdings of U.S. Treasuries to prop up its currency. And on Wednesday, Mr. Besant said the Treasury Department would double the amount of its own debt that it is permitted to buy back from investors in a bid to contain borrowing costs. Traders in the Treasury market have often brushed aside concerns about the amount of U.S. government debt outstanding. There's no market that is as deep, liquid, or central to the global financial system, meaning there are few real competitors, and it would take a seismic shift to suddenly deter buyers in a material way. But changes are potentially afoot that have kept investors on edge. One source of uncertainty stems from the Federal Reserve, which maintains a $6.8 trillion portfolio of government bonds and mortgage-backed securities. Kevin M. Warsh, who took over as chairman in May, has made it a top priority to reduce those holdings, which grew primarily during past crises as the Fed stepped in to shore up markets. Mr. Warsh has yet to lay out a specific plan and is likely to wait until the task force he charged with reviewing the balance sheet completes its work by year-end. Changes to the composition of the Fed's balance sheet, meaning a larger portion of the central bank's holdings are held in short-term notes versus long-term bonds, may have only a modest impact on the market. But any attempt to substantially shrink the Fed's holdings, especially if it is through outright sales, would be much more disconcerting, traders say. In the meantime, the costs of funding the military and paying for programs such as Social Security, Medicare, and Medicaid continue to rise, and lawmakers facing elections are loath to push too hard for spending cuts or tax increases. Our federal programs spend much more than the government takes in, and the biggest ticket items in the federal budget are all running on autopilot, said Margaret Spellings, president of the Bipartisan Policy Center, a think tank. Even in the rosiest scenarios, we're speeding toward a cliff and refusing to turn the wheel. Trump fired the watchdogs. Their replacements have a different mission. By Luke Broadwater. One federal inspector general, a former Republican congressman, has spent recent weeks lavishing praise on President Trump while attacking the president's rival, Governor Gavin Newsom, Democrat of California. Another inspector general appointed by Mr. Trump has recently singled out Attorney General Letitia James of New York, one of the president's most hated targets, as the Trump administration withheld funds for her state. And Mr. Trump has inserted a right-wing operative, a co-author of the Conservative Project 2025 document, to take over the Inspector General's office that would be in charge of any internal investigation into his botched repairs of the Lincoln Memorial reflecting pool. During the first year of Mr. Trump's second term, his approach to dealing with federal inspectors general, who are supposed to be apolitical, was to fire them and slash funding for their offices. But since the mass firings, the president has appointed some government watchdogs with overtly political backgrounds. And they have directed their investigations toward allegations of fraud at the state level instead of targeting the agencies within the administration that they are supposed to scrutinize. The president wanted his own IGs, said Michael J. Missel, who spent 9 years as Inspector General for the Department of Veterans Affairs. When you have your own IGs, you lose the credibility and integrity of the work. If people think that you're doing it to support the administration, then the whole concept that was created in 1978 of independent, nonpartisan inspectors general goes away. Taylor Rogers, a White House spokeswoman, said Mr. Trump had hired highly qualified and accomplished individuals who would carry out his mission of targeting fraud. The latest example of Mr. Trump's inserting a political actor into a nonpartisan watchdog role occurred amid public furor over the reflecting pool fiasco. Alarmed over the Trump administration's botched repairs of the reflecting pool and the president's attempt to falsely blame the failures on left-wing vandals, Democratic lawmakers urged the Interior Department's Inspector General to investigate. The Trump administration's response was to insert a right-wing operative to take over the office that would carry out the investigation. Dennis Kirk was among the authors of Project 2025, a collection of conservative policy proposals published before the 2024 election. The plan to install Mr. Kirk as the Interior Department Inspector General sounded alarm bells in the world of government watchdogs and among Democrats on Capitol Hill, and not merely because he could thwart an internal investigation into the reflecting pool. Through a spokesman, Mr. Kirk declined to comment. The White House voiced support for Mr. Kirk in a statement. Mr. Missel was one of at least 20 inspectors general who were fired or demoted by Mr. Trump in the first 6 months of the president's second term. The mass purge, which was accompanied by staff reductions of up to 30% in some offices, resulted in inspectors general offices without permanent leaders and a culture of fear that workers could be fired for doing their jobs. But now, as Mr. Trump fills some of the positions, he has selected people with political backgrounds, and they have made it the mission of their organizations to look outside the Trump administration for fraud and wrongdoing. Inspectors general, by law, are tasked with preventing and detecting fraud, waste, and abuse related to their agency, while promoting efficiency in agency programs and operations. While they are located inside respective federal agencies, they are designed to act independently and in a nonpartisan manner. About half of federal inspectors general are subject to Senate confirmation. Anthony Desposito is a former Republican congressman who Mr. Trump named Inspector General for the Labor Department. But instead of scrutinizing his own agency, he has said publicly that he is working side by side with the administrator of the department to find fraud in the states. In a series of recent social media posts and public appearances, Mr. Desposito has heaped praise on Mr. Trump and attacked his political rivals, such as Mr. Newsom. He also gave a speech last week at one of Mr. Trump's events on Long Island, meant to rally support for Republican candidates in the area. "I have no problem with them going after fraud. I want them to go after fraud," said Mark Greenblatt, who was the Inspector General for the Interior Department before Mr. Trump fired him last year. "It's a question of whether the IG is part of that effort. They are taking themselves out of their role of overseeing the department." As for Mr. Desposito's exuberant praise of the president, Mr. Greenblatt said, "It's just unimaginable that an IG would write like that. You're not supposed to be a cheerleader for the administration." Thomas March Bell, a lawyer who worked for Capitol Hill Republicans before Mr. Trump installed him as the Inspector General for the Department of Health and Human Services, has gone after Ms. James, one of Mr. Trump's biggest rivals. The administration suspended millions of dollars in funding for New York after Mr. Bell accused the state of being weak on fraud. Some watchdogs have still shown signs of independence. The Inspector General for the Department of Homeland Security clashed with the department's former secretary, Kristi Noem, for instance, over allegations that she and her deputies had systematically obstructed his work. But there is evidence that the firings and staff reductions have impeded the work of inspectors generals, who are meant to be the eyes of the taxpayers on their respective agencies. Excuse me. Inspectors general assigned to cabinet-level agencies issued 15% fewer audits and 25% fewer investigative reports in the first half of fiscal year 2026 compared with the average of the past 5 years, according to research conducted by the Partnership for Public Service, a nonprofit that works on civil service issues. Five departments issued at least 30% fewer audit reports, and five issued at least 30% fewer investigative reports. The offices with the largest staffing cuts were also the ones with the largest declines in investigative reports, said Chris Piper, a senior manager with the group. Still, within the Inspector General community, the nomination of Mr. Kirk is considered a pivot beyond merely cutting those agencies. Now, former Inspectors General say, they are being politicized. Mr. Kirk was a former advisor to Tulsi Gabbard when she served as the Director of National Intelligence and a staff member at the Conservative Heritage Foundation. The Trump administration's efforts to rush through repairs to the reflecting pool ended in a debacle earlier this year. Under Secretary Doug Burgum, the Interior Department approved no-bid contracts for vendors, citing tight deadlines, in an effort to bypass scrutiny of the renovations, according to a New York Times investigation. The hastily installed blue lining on the pool began to peel, and new water purification systems failed to prevent a bloom of algae that turned the pool green, a major embarrassment for Mr. Trump. The president blamed vandals, but the Justice Department dropped charges against one defendant, telling the court that the contractor was to blame for the problems. Now, Democrats fear that no real investigation will be conducted. This is in some ways unsurprising because this was all right in Project 2025, says Representative Jared Huffman of California, the highest-ranking Democrat on the House Natural Resources Committee, who was among the Democrats calling for an investigation. They laid out the purge of the civil service and the consolidation of these independent entities within the government under executive power, under direct executive power, and then they called for a second step, which was to repopulate all these positions with heritage-trained political stooges. Mr. Huffman noted that in past administrations, including during Mr. Trump's first term, inspectors general were responsive to requests from lawmakers. But if partisans occupy the roles instead of career professionals, that could change. It means the purpose is upended totally, he said. You're not getting a meaningful, independent review of government waste, fraud, and abuse. You're getting another politically weaponized tool for Donald Trump. Trump's ballroom is rising at breakneck speed, 20 hours a day, 7 days a week. By Luke Broadwater and Anne E. Marimo. With the fate of his ballroom tied up in court, President Trump is racing against the clock. He has enlisted a team of 250 workers to push ahead with construction 20 hours a day, 7 days a week, to complete as much work as quickly as possible. This week, there are plans to install 1 million pounds of rebar and pour 3,000 cubic yards of concrete for a project that is now two-thirds complete, the administration said in a court filing. Now, with the matter pending before the Supreme Court, the Trump administration is making a practical appeal to the justices. The ballroom is simply too far along to be stopped now. His strategy clearly is to change the reality on the ground so that instead of preserving the status quo, those who rightly invoke the law against what he's doing are put in a position of having to undo something that is already a fait accompli, said Lawrence H. Tribe, an emeritus university professor of constitutional law at Harvard. For years, Mr. Trump has argued that the White House should have its own ballroom, saying it was a matter of prestige on the world stage. A ballroom, he said, would allow officials to hold big events for special guests without needing to erect a tent on the South Lawn. In recent months, as preservationists and other critics have tried to halt or at least slow down the project, Mr. Trump has offered a new justification, national security. Essentially, Mr. Trump is treating the ballroom and the military bunker underneath it as one and the same. The bunker, officially known as the Presidential Emergency Operations Center, or PEOC, was built during World War II beneath what was once the East Wing, which Mr. Trump tore down last year to make way for his ballroom. Now he speaks about the two projects in the same breath. After an armed man rushed the White House Correspondents' Association dinner in April, for example, Mr. Trump said on social media that the mayhem had proved the need for the militarily top-secret ballroom currently under construction at the White House. Mr. Trump demolished the East Wing last October without seeking any approvals or submitting construction or demolition plans to Congress. While he did bring the project before two review panels whose leaders he had appointed, Mr. Trump has continued to change the plans from the designs they authorized. Several federal court rulings have found that the president exceeded his authority by moving ahead without congressional approval, but the decisions have been paused pending appeals, which means the construction can go on at least until Friday, when an appeals court order to halt the above-ground construction goes into effect. The case is also pending before the Supreme Court. Last week, the Trump administration told the Supreme Court the president was adding flashy golden seals on the outside of the ballroom, a design element that was never submitted to the Commission of Fine Arts. Joshua Fisher, the director of White House Management and Administration, told the court that a concrete and steel superstructure had already been built that stretches 5 stories deep and 70 feet high. Mr. Fisher said 80% of the rebar for the project had been placed and the concrete poured. He said $335 million of the $400 million needed for the project had been raised from private donors. He estimated the construction was 65% complete. Mr. Fisher said that the ballroom's columns were being carved by renowned Italian artists and that the building would be sturdy enough to withstand a nuclear blast. Given the current progress, the superstructure is beyond the point of return, Mr. Fisher wrote. He added that even if the Supreme Court ordered the plans for the building altered or the building taken down, there would be no way to do so. The message was clear: the ballroom cannot be undone. But in a filing on Tuesday, the preservationists challenging the project told the justices that the administration was trying to outrun judicial review by suggesting that it was too late to stop the construction. They tell this court that because the ballroom is being built with the type of concrete used in nuclear power plants, it will soon be virtually impossible to deconstruct, according to the filing. Lawyers for the National Trust for Historic Preservation in the United States, a nonprofit chartered by Congress to guard America's historic buildings, said the administration had intentionally accelerated construction in an effort to put their illegal ballroom beyond judicial intervention. They have pointed to the Constitution and several federal laws that state Congress must approve such a project. One federal law says, "A building or structure shall not be erected on any reservation, park, or public grounds of the federal government in the District of Columbia without express authority of Congress." Lower court judges have sided with the preservationists, ruling that Congress must first sign off on the expansion and renovation of the White House complex. Efforts to foil judicial review and arrogate Congress's exclusive powers should not be rewarded with a stay that allows petitioners to complete a ballroom they lacked any authority to commence in the first place, said the trust's lawyers, led by Thaddeus A. Hoyer. In its filing on Tuesday, the trust suggested that the Supreme Court temporarily halt the above-ground work and then quickly schedule oral arguments for October or November to formally decide whether the project can proceed. If the justices do not press pause now, the trust said, the project is on track to be substantially finished this fall, and it will be too late. D. John Sawyer, the Solicitor General, has argued that the ballroom is inextricably linked to the broader national security needs of the White House complex. He said the structure is built with hardened concrete, steel, and rebar, protective missile-resistant columns, roofs, and beams, drone-proof ceilings and roofs, and bullet, ballistic, and blast-proof glass. It includes bomb shelters, state-of-the-art hospital and medical facilities, protective partitioning between all areas of the building, top-secret military structures and equipment, military-grade venting, a single integrated air conditioning and heating system, sniper nests, and a drone port on top. Mr. Sawyer has also pushed back on the assertion in the unfavorable appeals court ruling that Mr. Trump is a temporary tenant, not the owner of the White House. The President of the United States of America is not a tenant, but rather the sole elected head of the executive branch, he wrote, adding that other presidents had taken steps to renovate the White House. The Supreme Court's conservative majority has often been receptive to the Trump administration's efforts to expand presidential power, but it has also ruled against some of Mr. Trump's signature initiatives. The justices are expected to issue an order before the appeals court ruling that would halt construction takes effect on Friday. Kimberly Whale, a law professor at the University of Baltimore, said that Mr. Trump had been pushing to expand the powers of the presidency for years, and that attempting to construct a massive new building on White House grounds without lawmakers' approval is his latest step. It's so symbolic that he literally bulldozes the White House and says, "What are you going to do about it?" she said. They're making this general, generic argument that I'm the president, so it's national security, I can do whatever I want. That is a very steep, slippery slope into unlimited power in the presidency. Killings Plunge in a City Once Known for Violence by Campbell Robertson. Murder makes work. As soon as somebody is killed, an enormous machinery kicks into gear, driven by cops and medics, nurses and lawyers, ministers and morticians. The mechanics aren't that different city to city, but in Baltimore, the machinery has been as active and infamous as anywhere. Now, it is operating in a Baltimore that no one alive has experienced and few could have imagined. So far in 2026, Baltimore has recorded fewer homicides than ever at this point of the year, an incredible milestone in a place once morbidly referred to as Bodymore. For most of the past 50 years, the city's annual murder total exceeded 200. It ran above 300 for most of the last decade, a multi-year eruption of violence after the 2015 death of Freddie Gray from injuries in police custody. This year, the police commissioner aims for the count to stay under 100. It isn't unattainable. From January to August, there were 60 murders. There were 45 in July 2015 alone. Across the country, homicides have fallen to record lows after a surge during the pandemic years. But the steepness of the decline in Baltimore stands out even against that backdrop. What happened? Violent crime rates rise and fall for countless reasons, some enigmatic mix of policy, practice, economics, and other unknowable factors. Credit or blame are impossible to assign precisely, though not for lack of trying. Just down Interstate 95 in Washington, no less a figure than President Trump is claiming credit for a drop in crime in the capital that was well underway before he returned to office. Last summer, he sent thousands of troops and federal officers into a city he declared was overrun with bloodshed, bedlam, and squalor. The effects of what the White House calls the unrelenting efforts of Mr. Trump's D.C. task force and the thousands of arrests it has made will be long debated. But the drop in crime in Baltimore has been almost entirely on the city's own terms. The overall number of arrests in the city is far below what it was a dozen years ago. It would have been unimaginable in the raw aftermath of Mr. Gray's death when a scathing civil rights investigation into Baltimore's police department, released a decade ago this month, found the force was overly aggressive and ineffective. The mayor has championed an array of programs to diffuse tensions in volatile neighborhoods, enlisting those who know the fundamentals of street violence firsthand. Baltimore's top prosecutor has focused on making illegally carrying guns, let alone using them, a very risky proposition in a city rife with firearms. There is still plenty of violence in the city. Shootings remain routine. Murder is not a rarity. The machine still has work. But the difference is real. At this point 4 years ago, nearly 160 more people had been killed in Baltimore. For those who were on duty when the bloodshed was at its worst, this new reality has been almost hard to fathom. And in a scarred city, they only hope it can last. "There'd be no way I'd be doing this right now," said Detective Jonathan L. J.J. Jones, who has worked in the Baltimore Police's homicide unit for nearly two decades. Detective Jones, 49, was rolling through Westport, a neighborhood in South Baltimore, looking for someone among the row houses. The case was all but closed. A suspect had confessed, but he thought the evidence could be tightened. "I can play the long game now," he said. In the 2010s and early 2020s, when bodies lined the hallway at the medical examiner's office, Detective Jones would be handed three new murder cases in a week, nearly as many as policing experts say detectives should be given in a year. He would come into work on a Wednesday and not return home until Sunday, rotating through changes of clothes he kept at the office. That there are simply fewer murders to investigate is a big reason Baltimore's homicide clearance rate, the share of cases that result in an arrest, has risen to 60% this year, significantly above the national average, from 31% in 2015. Historically, many of the city's murders have come out of disputes between small gangs or drug crews, bloody attempts to settle scores or send messages. This was the kind of violence portrayed on The Wire, the show that gave epic dimension to the struggle over the streets of Baltimore. "These days," Detective Jones said, "fewer of the victims seem to be targets, more of them casualties of reckless gunfire. Some of the veteran drug dealers, men proficient at the use of violence, have been locked up," he said. "The suspects now are more careless, less streetwise. It's easier to get them to talk." "It is not a good idea to say all of this out loud," Detective Jones said, wary of jinxing things. He is genuinely nervous that the progress may be more fragile than people realize. "It's really weird now," he said. "You have these young detectives saying there's nothing going on." He tells them to shut up. "It won't always be like this." For now, his blood pressure is down and he spends more time with his family, including his 19-year-old son. Detective Jones recalled cases he'd worked on with victims that age, houses and street corners all along his drive through the city, recalled past killings. "These are the things I can think about now," he said. "Before, I was just running. The more time you have to sit and think about stuff, the more it gets to you." At the sound of four chimes, the signal from the box, the nurses in the R. Adams Cowley Shock Trauma Center at the University of Maryland Medical Center prepared for a new visitor. A young man with a gunshot wound was wheeled in on a gurney. "Embarrassing," he muttered. He had accidentally shot himself in the armpit. The trauma ward is the primary destination for people on the worst days of their lives. Patients are brought by ambulance, flown in by helicopter, and in some cases dropped off on the front sidewalk. Freddie Gray spent his last days there in a coma. Any minute, some major calamity can turn the ward into a whirlwind of activity. This has always been true, but something has changed about the gun violence cases. It's still happening, it's just not as severe, said C.J. Meyer, 53, a senior clinical nurse who left a job at a law office for the more unforgiving demands of emergency medicine. Several years ago, she said, people would come in with multiple gunshot wounds. Now, they're getting shot in the arm or shot in the leg, she said. They're not dying. And gunfire accounts for even fewer of those brought to the trauma ward by violence. Of the 929 violent injury patients admitted in fiscal year 2023, roughly half had been shot. The rest had been stabbed or otherwise assaulted. This past year, there were 159 fewer patients, and the share with gunshot wounds had fallen to a third. This may be due partly to the prosecutor's crackdown on illegal gun possession. Ms. Meyer is not in a position to theorize. We never know the stories, she said. The medical staff's job is only to keep people alive. These days, that often means seeing people with bullet and knife injuries through surgery and rehab, making the stays for these patients longer than they used to be. But they are less likely to end with a somber notification in the family room. Michael Dunty started his job at the Baltimore prosecutor's office right after Freddie Gray's death. When he joined the homicide unit a year later, I was handed, I don't know, maybe 10 or 12 charged homicide cases that were pending in court. As dozens of prosecutors quit under the then state's attorney, Marilyn Mosby, and trials were delayed by the pandemic, the caseload compounded. In 2022, a typical prosecutor in the unit had more than two dozen homicide cases on the court schedule, Mr. Dunty said. One handled 17 homicide jury trials in a single year. And the murders did not stop. Beyond the cases in court, each prosecutor was working on 20 to 25 open investigations. We all recognized it wasn't sustainable, said Mr. Dunty, 51, now chief of the homicide division. Ivan J. Bates became state's attorney in 2023, promising to hire more people and aggressively prosecute gun crimes. Since then, more than 1,500 people charged with illegal gun possession, mostly because of prior violent felonies, have been sent to prison. In Mr. Dunty's division, prosecutors are now handling around a dozen charged cases, and in the most stunning change, only four or five open murder investigations. We're still seeing the same kind of types of homicides that we were over the years, Mr. Dunty said, referring to drug deals and beefs. We're just seeing less of them. In certain neighborhoods, generations knew the name of Dennis Wise, even though he'd be absent from the city for nearly 40 years. Convicted of murder in 1979, prosecutors described him as a hitman. Mr. Wise was a living urban legend. A character based on him in The Wire is simply named Dennis Wise. When he was released in 2017, Mr. Wise returned to a different Baltimore. The guns were deadlier, and everyone seemed to have one. Gangs from the West Coast had arrived. After the Freddie Gray protests, he said, police Wise. When he was released in 2017, Mr. Wise returned to a different Baltimore. The guns were deadlier, and everyone seemed to have one. Gangs

of community organizations discuss people they have reason to believe are likely to be perpetrators or victims of violent crime. Members of the group visit these people, warning that they are on the city's radar, but also offering services, including housing assistance and job training. Variations of the approach have been tried in other cities and twice before in Baltimore with mixed results. But criminologists studying the current iteration found that in the police district where it was initially put into place, violence dropped measurably. There are other pieces to the mayor's plan, including intervention teams like Safe Streets, which has operated in Baltimore since 2007. Some of these programs rely on credible messengers, a jargony way of saying people with a background on the streets. Mr. Wise joined Safe Streets soon after his release. He worked out of a school building, talking to young people on the corners and mediating disputes. People listened to him, said Wise, now 75 and soft-spoken, because they know I've been through a lot of things. Mr. Wise's background gives him authority, but histories like his also bring the program risk. In June, a 51-year-old Safe Streets worker who had spent 10 years in prison was arrested on a federal gun charge. To the critics of the program, Mr. Wise counters, who else would have the trust of a young man with a gun and a grudge? When I was coming up, in order to be safe, you had to be known to be dangerous, he said. He insisted the numbers showed that was changing. It's when you stop seeing people getting shot, you know you're making progress, he said. Albert P. Wiley opened his first funeral home in 1993, when homicides hit a record high. This was the era when his son, Brandon, was learning the trade. He learned that the funerals of murder victims were often paid for by the local drug dealer. He learned that families appreciated little celebratory items like wristbands when the person being mourned had not made it out of his teens. Not a lot to celebrate, the younger Mr. Wiley said. Obituaries were short. Young people have a lot more to do these days, he said. There are classes and community groups in places where there used to be nothing but the corner. Social media can be a problem, with videos of shootings and carjackings going viral. But, he said, the phone has also diluted the sway of the local street crews. It's not so much about your corner anymore, he said. It's decentralized. There seem to be more people dying by suicide these days, Mr. Wiley said, and there are still killings, even if they are fewer. The funeral home recently held services for three victims, he said, but he was optimistic. I have hope for the city, he said. And as mourners gathered in the lobby after a midday service, Mr. Wiley pointed out that murder wasn't the only fact of life and death in Baltimore. No, I can't say that we're as busy with homicides, he said, but I'm busy. I'm always busy. A mother's quest to rescue her son from Russian-occupied Ukraine by Kim Barker and Zvinka Pinchuk. A mother of three sat in a Ukrainian rehabilitation center, clutching her phone, willing it to ring, trying to piece her shattered family back together. Lilia Prushin, 55, was working as a military medic when Russian troops invaded in February 2022. They captured her, abused her, accused her of terrorism, and held her for 2.5 years. After her release, she spent much of her time in this rehabilitation center in a forest on the outskirts of Kyiv, going to government interviews, doctor's appointments, group therapy sessions, horseback riding and ski lessons, massages, yoga classes, and reconstructive surgery on her right eardrum. But what Ms. Prushin really wanted was to recover her youngest son, Zima Zakhrebov, whom she had not seen in 3 years. He was now 20, living alone in their home in the family village under Russian occupation since 2022. Fearing he would be forced into the Russian army, she was desperate to rescue him, though it would be an elaborate, dangerous venture.

0: Just before 7 p.m. one Sunday, the phone jangled and she answered before the first ring finished. Struggling to keep her voice steady, she used bland language, unsure who was listening. "Dima, hey, how are you?" she asked. "Everything okay?" Their separation is the story of many families in the 20% of Ukraine controlled by Russia. Millions fled those occupied territories, but millions stayed, unwilling or unable to leave. As cities were reduced to rubble, families like Ms. Prushin's were split, an enduring source of anguish and one reason that Ukraine is balking at giving up land as part of any peace talks. The father of Ms. Prushin's three sons died years ago. Her oldest son served in the Ukrainian army. Her middle son joined the Russian army, leaving Dima, by far the youngest, to fend for himself. She planned Dima's escape with care, paying a taxi driver about $115 to smuggle him a temporary Ukrainian passport. She hired another driver who ferried people from the occupied territories through Russia to Belarus and eventually back to Ukrainian-controlled territory. On the phone, Ms. Prushin peppered Dima with questions. Was he getting ready to leave? Yes. Did he find a hose to drain the heating system? Yes. Had he seen his uncle? Not yet. Was everything on track as planned? Yes. Make sure to dress warmly for the trip, she told him, but don't overdo it either. If it gets too warm, you can always take off your jacket. Just don't let yourself freeze. You might have to wait outside for a long time. Did you decide on shoes? Do you have a pair? In days, Dima planned to leave the only home he had ever known to meet his mother in Kyiv, where he had never been. He packed a large gym bag, folding up two of his mother's favorite dresses, one pink, one blue, and some of his t-shirts and sweaters. He stuffed in his soccer ball and his hat. Dima hid his temporary passport inside his backpack, and he waited. Ms. Prushin raised her sons in the cinder block house her parents had built in Blishny, a village in the Donetsk region of about 750 people, with grain elevators, farms, and low-slung buildings. In 2014, protesters ousted the pro-Russian president of Ukraine, and Moscow retaliated by launching a shadow war in eastern Ukraine. The Kremlin backed separatist militias and deployed its own forces in the Donetsk and Luhansk regions, the area called the Donbas. Jobs became scarce. Ms. Prushin, who had trained as an accountant, got government aid and earned the equivalent of about $140 a month working at a gas station. Then she decided to join the army, where the pay was about $365 a month. At that time, joining the Ukrainian military was a patriotic statement in the Donbas, where some people sympathized with Russia, pitting neighbor against neighbor, brother against brother. Yet doing so was very rare for a mother. Still, Ms. Prushin was staunchly Ukrainian, and she needed the money, so she enlisted in early 2017 as an accountant for the military, helping to manage the finances of a battalion. The job required her to leave home. She was 47. Her two older sons were adults. Dima was only 12. Ms. Prushin relied on her older sons, relatives, and friends to care for Dima. She came back every 2 or 3 weeks and baked honey cakes and made pizzas piled with meat. She rationalized her absences, telling herself she did what a man would do so her family could survive. And she said she found a sense of purpose in the army. She trained as a combat medic and in 2019 was sent to the front lines. When her contract finished, she returned home for 5 months in 2020 to be with Dima. Then she enlisted again. So did her oldest son. After the full-scale Russian invasion, Ms. Prushin's unit was sent to protect Mariupol, a vital port city. The battles there were fierce, and the unit kept fighting. Just 16 days into the war, Russian troops surrounded Ms. Prushin and six other Ukrainian soldiers in a village north of Mariupol. Out of ammunition, they surrendered. Three Russians separated her from the men and locked her in a house, interrogating her for days. Why did she join the army? Who did she serve with? The soldiers then demanded sex, she said. Ms. Prushin negotiated. At least let it be just one of you, she later recalled saying. One Russian soldier then raped her, she said. The New York Times could not independently verify her account, but it is consistent with those that other women have given to human rights groups of sexual assault in captivity. Russia's defense ministry did not respond to an inquiry about her experience, but it has generally denied abusing prisoners. Days later, she was locked in a basement cell in Donetsk City. More than 20 women were crammed into a space designed for 10, she said. They had to share mattresses at night, sing the Russian national anthem every morning, and stand all day. If they sat down, she said, the guards beat them. Water was scarce, and the toilet stopped working. The women kept leftover soup to use the liquid to flush the toilet, she said. Ms. Prushin's ears, damaged in combat, became infected. She started losing her hearing. In summer 2023, she was moved to a prison in southern Russia and put on trial on terrorism charges, a case that was covered by local media. At one hearing, her middle son submitted written testimony against her. That was how she learned that he had joined the Russian army, that their family could never be whole again. Eventually, she managed to send letters to Dima and her oldest son. In September 2024, Ms. Prushin was still on trial when she was suddenly released in a prisoner swap. Back on Ukrainian-controlled soil, she kissed the trees and walked barefoot in the grass. Mostly, she worried about Dima. In February 2022, Blizhny was a hiccup on the Russian march to the coast. Soldiers overran the village and made it theirs. Ukrainian flags were thrown away or laid on the ground as crude welcome mats in front of grocery stores. Flags went up for the Donetsk People's Republic, the Russian proxy regime. Troops moved into the homes of residents who had fled, using Blizhny as a staging area for assaults on Volnovakha, a nearby transportation hub. At first, Dima, a slight 17-year-old with dark hair, was afraid to step outside. Before her capture, his mother called and texted when possible. Once, he told her he could see Russian soldiers near her fruit trees. Then she stopped responding. For months, he did not know if she was alive. After staying briefly with his middle brother, who had always opposed his mother and older brother joining the Ukrainian army, Dima moved back home, alone again. Dima, who has type 1 diabetes, was small for his age, but he had grown up quicker than his friends. He left school after ninth grade, enrolling in a nearby forestry technical college and studying to repair tractors. Now, school had stopped. Jobs were non-existent. Internet and phone service were frustratingly slow. Walking around Blizhny, he put his head down when he passed Russian soldiers. Dima asked his oldest brother, fighting for Ukraine, to send him money, about $80 at a time, which Dima had to convert into Russian rubles to buy groceries. He made simple dishes, pasta, porridge, and fried eggs. In September 2022, he got seriously ill from complications from diabetes. His middle brother drove him to the region's major hospital and left him there. Lying in the intensive care unit, Dima had no idea that his mother was being held prisoner less than 5 miles away. It was around that time, apparently, that the middle brother definitively chose sides, his mother and brother said. He married a pro-Russian Ukrainian. He sold his mother's car. He stopped talking to his brothers. Before long, he enlisted in the Russian army. It was the kind of rupture that has torn apart families throughout the occupied territories. In the hospital, no one visited Dima. With no adult to take responsibility, he stayed for months until a teacher from his school found him and signed him out. It was winter of 2023, a year after the invasion. More than half of Blizhny's population had fled. Dima found Russian soldiers living in his home, but moved back in anyway, a singular protest. The soldiers soon left, abandoning their uneaten military meals, old kettles, and an electric stove. Dima noticed many things were missing: cutlery, gold, jewelry, a laptop, and some of his clothes and shoes. He returned to school and took on a part-time construction job. He learned to make borscht and fry sausages. He got a Russian passport, which he needed to pay his utilities, collect canned food from aid agencies, and attend school. The war was close. Dima saw dead bodies twice. He saw Russian soldiers and hoped they wouldn't force him into the army. And he waited. In late February 2025, Dima began his journey. A taxi took him to meet a jeep in Volnovakha, joining others escaping the occupation. One passenger was going to Belarus. Another was taking her child to unoccupied Ukraine. Dima lied at border points. They crossed first into Russia, the only practical and somewhat safe way out of occupied Ukraine, then into Belarus, and then Poland, before going back to Ukraine, a trip covering 1,740 miles. They slept in the vehicle. When Dima finally arrived in Kyiv and spotted his mother at the train station, he ran to her and hugged her tightly. Ms. Prushin kissed her boy in his filthy coat and faded jeans. She saw how he smiled but seemed pensive. She felt oddly numb. "I was afraid that I didn't feel anything," she later explained. "I can't say I felt joy. Meeting him felt like meeting a stranger. They say that's normal after captivity." Ms. Prushin set up a new home with Dima and her older son, now discharged from the military, in Dnipro, a city about 60 miles west of the front line. People back home said her middle son had suffered a head injury in a drone attack. She didn't try to find out more. Ms. Prushin dreams of returning to their village. For now, she has a desk job in the Ukrainian army. It takes her away from home much of the time, but it is far from the fighting. Adjustment to life with her sons has been hard. They had to work to fit back together. Dima was initially so reserved that he asked permission for everything and did not talk much. "Dima, don't be afraid," his mother told him. "No one here is going to punish you for what you say." Slowly, he opened up, taking his mother's hand when they walked, as he used to. He resumed taking classes. Lately, Ms. Prushin has started feeling like herself again. Still, she treats Dima as if he were much younger. She constantly mothers him, wiping his face, hugging him. "Maybe I feel guilty for not doing enough when I couldn't, but I don't feel I'm overdoing it now," she said. "You can never love someone too much." And that concludes this Thursday's reading from the New York Times. My name is Jean, and it's been my pleasure to read for you.
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2: Here's the forecast for the Boston and South Shore area on the Talking Information Center from the National Weather Service. For today, increasing clouds, temperatures in the upper 80s. Overnight, mostly cloudy, temperatures in the mid-60s. Friday, partly sunny, temperatures in the mid-70s. The sun rose this morning at 5:58, setting at 7:38 this evening. Stay tuned for more heading your way next on the Talking Information Center.
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9: And coming up next on the Talking Information Center, it's the Patriot Ledger. 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
10: So here we are. Welcome to the Talking Information Center. My name is Rod, and we are reading the Patriot Ledger on this Thursday. It's August the 20th. 2026 on this Thursday. And on the front page of the Patriot Ledger today is this big story, and it's something that everyone on the South Shore looks forward to this time of the year. What's new at this year at the Marshfield Fair? Fun flavors and patriotic contests abound. So here we go as we read here. From the Patriot Ledger. When visitors walk through the Marshfield Fair gates starting Friday, August 21st, they'll find the classic fair foods. But there are also a few new options this year to get people's mouths watering. The fair, pardon me, is trying to balance all of the traditional food fairgoers expect to eat, like fried dough and lemonades, with new offerings because visitors' tastes keep changing, said Noel Powers, who organizing the concessions for the fair. The food scene is ever-changing, and there is always new trends, Powers said. One of the options includes Tang Hulu, a trendy Chinese snack with skewers of fresh fruit like strawberries, grapes, or orange slices coated in a sugar shell. The fair will also feature a variety of new food trucks serving up Mexican food, barbecue, Korean-style street food, Chinese food, and wood-fired pizza, Powers said. The fair also wants to offer healthy options because they want to make sure they cater to everyone's tastes and needs. When you think of fair foods, you don't always think about the healthiest things, Powers said. But we do try to have a couple vendors there that offer some healthier alternatives because there are a lot of health-conscious people now. There is also a second year the fair has partnered with Castle Island Brewing to create a custom beer for the fair. Last year's beer was called Fair Game in honor of the fair as a whole. This year, the beer is a golden lager called The Last Race, an ode to the fair's horse racing history after races stopped in the early 1990s, Powers said. As they switch up the theme and name for the beer each year, Powers said he hopes it becomes a collectible that fairgoers want to check out each year. Besides new tasty treats, the fair will also feature new contests, all based around celebrating America's semi-quincessential or 250th anniversary, said Janet Scribner, who handles the fair's public relations. The different contests range from a 4-H poster contest with the theme of animals in American history to a patriotic scarecrow decorating contest that they are calling the Scary Quinn Centennial, plus cooking contests for American pie and cookout foods, a photography contest depicting America the Beautiful, and much more, according to the fair's exhibitor handbook. The full list of patriotic contests can be found in the handbook. The Marshfield Fair begins Friday, August 21st, and runs through Sunday, August 30th, from noon to 10 p.m. daily at the Marshfield Fairgrounds on Route 3A. Admission to the fair is $15 and free for children ages 6 and younger. Pre-sale tickets are available for $12 until 11:59 p.m. August 20th online at marshfield.fiestashows.com by calling 781-834-6629 or at the administration office until 5 p.m. A mega pass, which includes admission and an unlimited mechanical ride wristband, is $45 in advance and $60 starting August 21st. It can be used for any one day of the fair. For more information on free and discounted tickets, click on that little site there in the Patriot Ledger, which we can't do because we're on a computer. So a fair worker rides past a milk exhibit. That's the picture that they have on the front page of the Patriot Ledger, where they're getting ready and putting a ride together, a picture of workers putting that ride together at the Marshfield Fair. And this is the Patriot Ledger from the Talking Information Center, 20th day of August. Now we read this story. Cape Cod whale connection fuels man's ride for science. For nearly 50 years, Vincent James has carried a dream with him. In 1976, when he was 15 years old, he discovered maps for Bike Centennial, a cross-country cycling route created during the nation's bicentennial. The route stretched from Portland, Oregon to Portland, Maine, and he immediately imagined himself riding it. "I said to myself, I want to do this," he said. 5 decades later, he is finally making that dream a reality, with a mission inspired by another lifelong connection. On August 13th, James, a New Jersey resident with a home in Truro, began a 4,000-mile bicycle journey across the country to raise money for the Center for the Coastal Studies in Provincetown. The goal is to raise $50,000 for the organization as he rides from Portland, Oregon, where he will dip his back tire in the Pacific Ocean, to Portland, Maine, where he will dip his front tire in the Atlantic Ocean, and finally to Provincetown. In 50 days or early October. 50 is a big number, he said. It's 50 years for me since the cross-country dream began. It's the 50-year anniversary for the Center for the Coastal Studies, and we're trying to raise $50,000. His connection to the organization began decades ago through his summers on Cape Cod when he was in his 30s and visited with his family. "We've been going up to the Cape since 1992, James said. "My parents had a timeshare in Brewster. Every summer, without fail, we would go and we would do the whale watch trips out of Provincetown." Those trips introduced him to the work of the center's scientists and to the whales that return each year to the waters off Cape Cod over the years. His appreciation for the organization grew into something deeper, a belief in the importance of protecting the ocean and the species that depend on it. It seems natural, he said, of choosing the Center for Coastal Studies as the beneficiary of his ride. They do such a wonderful job, not only with the whales and whale disentanglement, but the conservation aspect, and really doing, as they say, science that matters. The center's work with critically endangered North Atlantic right whales is especially meaningful to him. He previously lived in South America while working for Nabisco and saw southern right whales in Patagonia. But the challenges facing North Atlantic right whales made the Provincetown scientists' research and conservation efforts stand out. It's vital work, James said. Center for Coastal Studies Executive Director Anne-Marie Runfola said the organization has had many generous donors and volunteers who helped make the work possible, but no one has ever offered to ride a bicycle 4,000 miles across the country to support us. In addition to raising critical funds for the center, Vincent's effort shows a passion for our organization that inspires our community, and it inspires us too, she said. The Coast to Coast for Coastal Studies ride is all the more valuable, she added, because it shines a light on our 50th anniversary this year and what we have achieved with our communities to protect our ocean and coasts for the benefit of all of us. James's hope is also that the ride will do more than raise money. He wants to start conversations about the importance of ocean health, including in communities more than 1,000 miles from the coast. People who live in landlocked states need to understand why ocean health matters to them too, James said. The oceans influence systems that affect the health of the entire planet, he said, adding, if we don't have healthy oceans and a healthy environment, I mean, it affects everything. We're all interconnected. The ride additionally represents the fulfillment of a promise James made to himself as a teenager. He said life repeatedly pushed the journey aside. After high school, he traveled to Europe. After college, he went to China to teach English. Later, when he and his wife were 30, they bought bicycles and prepared to finally make the ride, but a career opportunity changed those plans. Now, at 65, James decided he can no longer wait. If I don't do it this year, I'm never going to do it, he said. In preparation over the past 18 months, James has logged more than 4,000 miles on his bicycle, the same distance he will cover during the trip. He gradually built his endurance, moving from shorter rides to longer distances, eventually completing 3 consecutive 100-mile rides and a 7.5-hour ride covering 110 miles. Once you've proved to yourself that you can do it, then the mental outlook is different, James said. It's not going to be easy for sure, but it's going to be manageable. As of August 11th, the campaign raised $21,960 toward the $50,000 goal. The supported ride is through Trek Travel, and it includes 24 other cyclists traveling for their own causes. Riders will stay in hotels each night while support vehicles transport their gear. The route will include major physical challenges, including Bighorn Pass in Wyoming, where riders will climb an 11-mile stretch with grades reaching 17% and a 126-mile day in Minnesota. Supporters can follow James's journey on the Center for Coastal Studies Facebook and Instagram. He plans to share regular updates from the road, along with photos, experiences, and facts about the center's work and ocean conservation efforts. Those who would like to support James's ride can contribute through the center's Coast to Coast for Coastal Studies campaign. And you can do that online at https://getinvolved/special-events/coast-to-coast-for-coastal-studies. Heather McCarron writes about whales, sharks, and other marine and wildlife, Woods Hole Oceanographic Institution, environmental issues, offshore wind, and issues in Barnstable, Falmouth, and Brewster. And she was the author of that particular story that is in the Patriot Ledger on this Thursday, August the 20th, 2026, from the Talking Information Center. And back to the front page of the Patriot Ledger today, legal expert, no way Clancy testifies. This story is written by Maria DeVito of the Patriot Ledger and USA Today Network. As the prosecution rests in the Lindsey Clancy murder trial and Clancy's defense attorney, Kevin Reddington, starts calling witnesses, questions remain for some over whether Clancy herself will testify. Clancy, 36, is facing murder charges in the January 24th, 2023 strangulation deaths of her three children, Cora, 5, Dawson, 3, and Callan, 8 months, in the basement of the family's Duxbury home. She has pleaded not guilty to all three counts. Reddington admits Clancy strangled her children with exercise bands, but has portrayed her as a devoted mother desperately seeking help for worsening postpartum symptoms, who was misdiagnosed and over-medicated before she suffered a psychotic break when she killed the children before attempting suicide. The prosecution argues Clancy acted deliberately and rationally when she killed the children. But don't expect Reddington to call Clancy to the stand, legal analyst and author Margaret McLean, a former Essex County prosecutor and Boston College law professor, told the Patriot Ledger August 17th. Calling Clancy to the stand would be too risky, she said. No way, McLean said. McLean hosts the Margaret McLean Show on YouTube, as well as the weekly It's a Crime podcast. Both shows break down high-profile cases from an insider's perspective. McLean is providing daily coverage of the Clancy trial. McLean said Reddington will almost certainly advise Clancy to continue exercising her Fifth Amendment right to remain silent. In my opinion, she is likely not going to testify in her own defense, because I also think it would expose her to devastating cross-examination by the prosecution, McLean said. If Clancy were to take the stand, McLean said, Assistant District Attorney Jennifer Sprague and Shannon Buckingham would be able to aggressively cross-examine her about various actions she took the day of the killings, such as why she sent her husband, Patrick Clancy, to CVS for medicine and to pick up dinner, and looking up the driving time between the Clancy house and the 3V restaurant in Plymouth. McLean said prosecutors would also question Clancy about her internal searches for symptoms of postpartum psychosis days prior to the killings, and that a digital intelligence specialist testified to on August 17th in an attempt to make her appear rational and calculating to the jury. The cross-examination would be another grueling step in a trial where Clancy has already openly wept in court multiple times. She's so emotional, I think she'd really have a hard time on the stand, McLean said. McLean said the only reason to put Clancy on the stand would be so she could testify how she heard voices telling her to kill her children. But McLean said the cons of her testimony far outweigh any pros. I think it would be a huge mistake to put her on the stand because they could rip her apart, she said. And Reddington doesn't need Clancy's personal testimony, McLean said, because he can get the same information from her medical records. Reddington will likely call an independent forensic psychiatrist and other medical experts who have met with Clancy, and they can talk about Clancy's health records, her multiple prescribed medications, and her mental state, McLean said. Clancy was not called by the prosecution because she previously invoked her Fifth Amendment right to remain silent, McLean said, meaning prosecutors legally couldn't call her to the stand. Once you exercise that right, the police can't interview you anymore, and you have the right to remain silent. So it's up to the government to prove the case, she said. And let's talk a little bit about the author of this story. Maria DeVito covers growth and development for the Patriot Ledger. Aha, very, very good. Okay, now let's go back to other stories that are in the Patriot Ledger on this Thursday. It's the 20th day of August. From the Talking Information Center, Minnesota sues over ICE officer extraction refusal. Minnesota and Texas Governor Greg Abbott on August 18th for refusing to extradite a federal immigration agent facing assault charges for shooting a Venezuelan man in the leg in Minneapolis during last winter's deportation surge. Christian Castro, an immigration and customs enforcement officer, has been in a Texas county jail near the United States-Mexico border since Texas Rangers arrested him on May 29th on a warrant issued by a Minnesota judge. Castro is wanted in Minnesota to face charges for wounding Julio Cesar Sosa Celis on January 14th at the height of President Donald Trump's deportation campaign in Minnesota, which drew weeks of protests. The case highlights the partisan divide over Trump's immigration policies. Abbott, a Republican, has been a vocal supporter of Trump's deportation efforts. Minnesota's Democratic leaders, including Governor Tim Walz, have condemned Trump's surge of armed ICE patrols in Minneapolis and other cities, during which immigration officers killed two American citizens in January. The U.S. Constitution and federal law requires states to extradite people wanted for crimes in another state, but Minnesota Attorney General Keith Ellison, who filed the lawsuit, said Abbott was refusing to honor the extradition request sent by Walz in June, knowing that under Texas law, Castro must be released from jail after 90 days, which would elapse next week if Abbott has not signed the rendition warrant. Later on August 18th, Abbott said he was not signing Minnesota's rendition warrant because he mistrusted Walz's policies. Okay. So, we are reading from the Patriot Ledger on this, what is today? Oh, it's Thursday. It's the 20th day of August, and this is the Talking Information Center. In the Patriot Ledger, here's an interesting story for you. What's the best high school in Massachusetts? Was it yours? Let's find out. When it comes to the best high school in the country, Massachusetts is still at the top of the list. The annual U.S. News and World Report Best High Schools rankings for 2026-27 found that Massachusetts leads the nation in education. Massachusetts continues to lead the nation with 47% of its high schools ranked in the top quarter of U.S. high schools. It is followed by New Jersey with 44% and Maryland with 43%, the rankings found. This year's list evaluated at about 27,000 public high schools with 18,000 ranked. To make the determination, six metrics were considered, including results on state-required assessments, graduation rates, college readiness measures. Schools are evaluated on how effectively they serve all students, including underserved populations, with college readiness specifically measured through the student participation and performance on advanced placement and international baccalaureate exams, the U.S. News and World Report said. The top-ranked high school in the state is Boston Latin School, which came in number 44 in the overall national rankings. It's an improvement for Boston Latin, which ranked number 46 in last year's rankings. Boston Latin School, which is also America's oldest school, has a 99% graduation rate and a 100% of students took at least one AP test. For college readiness, it ranked number 60 in the country. Boston Latin has consistently ranked high in U.S. News and World Report rankings. The overall top 10 schools in the Bay State were Boston Latin School in Boston, number 44 national. Number 2 was Belmont High School in Belmont, number 138 nationally. Pioneer Valley Chinese Immersion Charter School in Hadley was ranked number 139 nationally. Number 4 in Massachusetts, the Bromfield School in Harvard, number 161 nationally. Number 5, Lexington High School in Lexington, number 167 nationally. Number 6, Mystic Valley Regional Charter School in Malden, number 169 nationally. Number 7 in Massachusetts, O'Brien School of Math and Science in Roxbury, number 206 nationally. Number 8, Hopkinton High School in Hopkinton, number 216 nationally. Number 9 was Sturgis Charter Public School in Hyannis, which came in 252 nationally. And finally, number 10 in Massachusetts, Dover Sherburn Regional High School in Dover, which was ranked number 262 nationally. So that's what you have there in the Patriot Ledger as to the top school in Massachusetts here. So let's see what other stories are in the Patriot Ledger today. And I'm trying to scroll down here and find there was some sports that was in the section here. So Europe's heat. Okay, let's read this story. Europe's heat wave are exposing insurance gap, it says. High temperatures not so often covered for firms. This story is from Reuters. Dateline is London. It's in the Patriot Ledger. For more than a century, cafes in the Italian city of Padua have welcomed customers for an early evening drink or aperitivo, encouraging them to sit outside and socialize before dinner. As Europe bakes under its fifth heat wave of the year, the traditional 6 to 7 p.m. slot has all but disappeared as people seek air conditioning indoors, cutting sales for many hospitality businesses. Adding to the pressure, extreme heat often falls outside traditional business interruption insurance, exposing a growing protection gap for companies all across Europe. Moody's has published estimates that last summer's European heat waves cost $50 billion in lost economic output while generating only about $580 million of insured payouts. In Padua, aperitivo often now starts later, which means that the outdoor seating areas, the terraces, the spaces outside, are left unused and empty, said Federica Luni, president of Hospitality Association APPE, Padova. According to a survey of about 600 hospitality businesses in the city and its province, more than 80% reported turnover declines of around 20% during the recent heat wave. A 20% decline wipes out your margin, Looney said. Heat waves are increasingly taking a toll on Europe's economy, reducing productivity, curbing consumer spending, and raising operating costs. For insurers, such losses can be difficult to cover because they often stem from indirect operational disruption rather than property damage. Heat in itself is not a traditionally insured risk, said Swenji Serminski, managing director for climate and sustainability in Marsh. Extreme heat rarely causes catastrophic physical damage the way a flood or storm does, but the financial operational disruption that it triggers can be just as severe. So that is the reading from the Patriot Ledger here at the Talking Information Center on August the 20th. Thank you for listening.
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13: Good morning. 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In the headlines today, timeout rooms at school are no longer going to be in use. Timeout rooms in Brockton public schools that lacked ventilation are no longer in use as the district adopts new state special education regulations that took effect on August 17th. That includes two timeout rooms at Downey Elementary School. The changes follow concerns raised by Deputy Fire Chief Brendan Weeks, who described one Downey room as a converted closet in a politely worded but scathing email to the superintendent in December of 2025. Weeks said in the email he inspected the space and deemed it unsafe for student use, ordered the district to stop using rooms like it. Langley said that the district had three timeout rooms in total that appeared similar to the one at the Downey. According to photos, the small room had a tiled floor and red door with a little window and was empty except for a toy basketball. There was also one at Menorn Elementary School in addition to a Downing. It wasn't a closet space and had proper ventilation, but it did have a bare-bones interior. We had to talk about how we could make it more conducive to a student being able to regulate, she said, and have sensory items and paint on the walls, those type of things, that feel sometimes small, especially in older buildings, where I think if you've been there for a while, you get to a place of maybe not seeing all the things that can be improved. Langley said the administrators had already begun ensuring the rooms complied with the new regulations before receiving Week's email. She said this email was simply a reminder. Timeout spaces are meant to help students in special education calm down if they become dysregulated, according to Langley. She said the district favors terms like time away and sensory rooms because they're less negative and more trauma-informed. state regulations use the term timeout. It's sort of a removal of that stimulating environment, and it's a way that they can have one-on-one support from one adult that is co-regulating with them, she said. Prior to the new state regulations going into effect, the district has followed the state's previous guidelines on how to use such rooms. Asked whether students were ever left alone in those rooms, she wrote, during timeout, students were always supervised by a staff member. Asked whether students were ever locked in the room or otherwise prevented from leaving, she said students were not locked in time-away spaces. In the instance of a student demonstrating an extremely dysregulated state at risk to themselves or others, the student may have been asked to wait before rejoining the instructional space until demonstrating the ability to co-regulate with a staff member or self-regulate. Of the 3,400 students across 77 special education programs at Brockton Public Schools, very few enter timeout. The small share is concentrated in six elementary school, substantially separate classrooms that serve students with social-emotional challenges. Each class has 12 students. Timeout. The types of outbursts that require timeout become rare by middle school. The district is working to reduce the use of these rooms by training staff and intervention strategies, how to calm a student so they don't need a timeout, and co-regulation, which is to help them exit timeout more quickly. Langley also said she plans to review time-away usage data. The goal is to avoid excluding kids from instruction for long periods of time. Well, that all sounds like a very favorable step. Also on the front page, Avon gets state grant to boost emergency services. Avon officials announced that town and its public safety departments will receive funding through an $8.8 million state grant supporting the community's transition to the Holbrook Regional Emergency Communication Center. The center recently received over $8.8 million through the FY 2027 State 911 Department Regional Public Safety Answering Point and Regional Secondary Public Safety Answering Point and Emergency Communication Center. The funding will support Avon's transition to the Regional Dispatch Center while providing resources for equipment upgrades, infrastructure improvements, and public safety security measures. This funding recognizes the value of regional emergency communications and the benefits the HRECC transition will bring to Avon, said Police Chief Jeffrey Bucun. State 911 department grant funding is vital as we transition to the HRECC, and our entire community will be better protected following this shift. Under the grant, the town will receive $252,000. The police department will receive $170,000. And the Avon Fire Department will receive $114,000. The town will also receive funding dedicated to emergency communications equipment upgrades. Chief David Chera said upgraded emergency communications capabilities will strengthen public safety efforts locally and throughout the region. A portion of the grant will pay for more than $5 million in equipment acquisitions while supporting the integration of Avon and several other communities into the HRECC. Participating towns include Dover, East Bridgewater, Fairhaven, Holliston, Norwood, Sherburn, Stoughton, and Sudbury. So that's good news. Also on the front page of the Enterprise this morning, new fitness studio aims to empower women. Camille Bierga has been helping women find community through fitness for over a decade. The Brockton resident has been a fitness instructor for 14 years and is the founder of a Like a Lady production, a brand focused on encouraging women to find confidence in their wellness journeys. Society pictures a lady as a certain way, she said. Anytime we did something silly like twerking or chest pressing 60s or just doing things that normal ladies wouldn't do, we would just say, like a lady. It's just a way for us to really connect with each other and just being confident and comfortable with who we are, she said. Whether for single mothers or handle things that normally guys handle, it's more than just a saying. It's really what our community is. Now, Berga is breaching off on her own, opening Class, a new fitness studio coming to Raynham. The grand opening was scheduled for Saturday, August 15th. I welcome everyone to come and experience what Class is really all about. Berga said the name for a studio comes from the way people tend to speak about her classes, using the term as shorthand for the workout. I wanted something that was easy, something that people could remember, and I asked people, when you come to my class, what do you say? Berga said the name for a studio comes from the way people tend to speak about her classes, using the term as shorthand for the workout. I wanted something that was easy, something that people could remember.

offerings will range from Zumba to step aerobics to cardio boxing, kickboxing, and she's also adding a bands and booty class geared at building lower body strength. Zumba is one of my most popular classes, she said. There's going to be different things that we can do at this studio with team building, empowering women to do more, so I'm really excited. Now I have my own place where I can offer a little bit more than just fitness. Class will have 30 classes a month and operate 7 days a week. Berga said she couldn't be happier to be able to open up her studio and have a location so close to home. It means everything, she said. For me to be able to have a location where the community can call home, I think that's important. Class Fitness Studio is located on Route 44, Unit 22 of 1470 New State Highway, Route 44 in Raynham. All right. Looking deeper in there, in the paper. Nurses say patient violence is on the rise. For the past 10 years, the 44-year-old Rutland native has worked as an emergency room nurse at UMass Memorial Health Alliance Clinton Hospital and the Leominster classes. Sarah Walker always knew she wanted to be a nurse. What Walker doesn't love is taking verbal abuse from some patients, which can escalate into physical assaults. Walker says she's been spit on, scratched, and struck. She had surgery and missed 16 months of work from injuries after trying to hold down a patient who became violent and threatened to harm himself. Workers' comp paid 60% of Walker's salary while she recovered, but it wasn't enough to cover her bills. She was forced to sell her home and use some of the proceeds to meet her expenses. Walker suffered another patient attack in January and hasn't been able to work since because of her injuries. She's scheduled for surgery in the coming days. I'm just terrified there's going to be a day when I don't come home, said Walker. I'm terrified I'll lose a coworker. She repeatedly asked UMass Memorial Health for police details in the hospital to protect the staff against violent patients, but nothing has changed. Mall cops is how she described what's there now. Walker belongs to the Massachusetts Nurses Association, which demands more protection for workers. The union supports pending legislation at the State House that would require employers to develop and implement programs to prevent workplace violence in hospitals and other healthcare settings. The Massachusetts Health and Hospitals Association and the Service Employees International Union, which represents nearly 80,000 healthcare workers in Massachusetts, backs the bill. There's currently no requirement that healthcare facilities report assaults to state agencies. Plus, district attorneys learn about assaults only if they're felonies. The union believes those issues mean a scarcity of data on the number of actual assaults. The Department of Labor Standards, which is responsible for protecting worker safety, should receive the data, along with the State Department of Public Health, which licenses hospitals and district attorneys. State law requires hospitals and ambulatory surgery centers to report serious reportable events to the Department of Public Health. The state's definition of serious reportable events focuses on injuries to patients. There is also a category for potential criminal events. The numbers in that category for hospitals statewide that offer a high level of care are publicly reported through 2022. And show physical assaults in Massachusetts jumped from 45 in 2018 to 80 in 2022. Over half of those assaults resulted in serious injury where crises caused cases of patients attacking clinical staff, security officers, or EMTs, encounters that often led to missed work time. The union believes violence in healthcare settings is on the rise. It claims nearly 7 out of 10 nurses in Massachusetts report having experienced an assault in the workplace. The Massachusetts Health and Hospital Association reports that every 36 minutes, a Massachusetts healthcare worker is subject to a physical assault, verbal abuse, or threat. Sounds like it is worth passing that bill and protecting our healthcare workers.

0: Also in the news, the state kicks in nearly $25 million in extra funding for literacy programs. The state announced nearly $25 million in funding to help increase early literacy among elementary students, with many districts in Worcester County getting a piece of the funding to help with initiatives aimed at the earliest readers getting up to grade level. Governor Maura Healey announced last week that $24.7 million would be handed out to 71 different school districts across the state to strengthen literacy instruction with a particular focus on students between first and third grade. Reading is the foundation for everything students do in school and throughout their lives, Healey said. That's why we're making historic investments to strengthen literacy instruction, support education, and help every student build the skills they need to succeed. The money will be distributed through the state's Partnership for Reading Success, Massachusetts, which comprises four different programs that each focus on a different aspect of literacy. $10.2 million will be distributed to 13 different districts as PRISM 1 continuation grants, which will allow the districts to continue helping improve their early literacy programming so that all students can read at or above grade level by grade 3. This includes grants to the Northborough, Southborough Public Schools and for the Neshoba Regional District. In recent years, reading scores across the state have been in decline following the COVID-19 pandemic. In 2019, state reading scores were a full grade level above the national average, but as of this most recent school year, Massachusetts reading scores are only a half grade above the national average. A study and review conducted by Education Scorecard cites that students from wealthy communities have made bigger improvements recovering from COVID-19 than students from lower-income districts, meaning any extra funding from the state can help bridge the gap high-need students might be facing. We're committed to strengthening the implementation of high-quality literacy instruction and continuing to address persistent disparities in access and achievement, Elementary and Secondary Education Commissioner Pedro Martinez said. Our work through PRISM, grants, and literacy launch institutes is designed to help all students become strong readers and writers. Also in the news, alligator Alcatraz suit says that Florida withheld records. Weeks after alligator Alcatraz closed its doors, environmental groups have updated a lawsuit with new allegations that state and federal officials withheld records that helped keep the Everglades Detention Center open for nearly a year. In June of 2025, Friends of the Everglades filed a lawsuit against the Department of Homeland Security for failing to follow the National Environmental Policy Act, which requires an environmental impact review before construction starts on major federal projects. In the amended lawsuit filed on August 12th in federal court in Miami, the groups argue officials did not disclose records showing Florida applied for federal funding for the facility. According to the filing, judges later ruled without that information and incorrectly concluded that the state had not sought federal assistance for the project. Florida hastily set up the immigration detention camp at a former jet port in the Everglades after Florida Attorney General James Utmeyer conceived the plan in the summer of 2025. It was estimated to have cost more than $1 billion in taxpayer funds. On August 21, 2025, U.S. District Court Judge Kathleen Williams found that the project was a joint state-federal venture and ordered the facility to be dismantled within 60 days. On a September 4, 2025 ruling by the 11th U.S. Circuit Court of Appeals followed and is the focus of the recent amended lawsuit. In the September ruling, a split appellate panel stopped an order that would have forced the site to be dismantled. The judges concluded it was undisputed that Florida had not applied for federal funding, meaning the project did not have to go through federal environmental review. Attorneys for Friends of the Everglades and the Center for Biological Diversity now argue that assumption was incorrect. According to documents obtained through a public records lawsuit, the Florida Division of Emergency Management prepared an initial federal funding application in June of 2025. The application reached the Federal Emergency Management Agency no later than July 4th, roughly 2 months before the appeals court issued its ruling. The Court of Appeals said more than once that the Florida Department of Emergency Management had not applied for federal funding, said an attorney for the Friends of the Everglades. We now know this was wrong. The environmental groups say those funding records were never shared with the appellate court and that judges made their decision without information they believe would have changed the outcome. The groups behind the lawsuit argue that once Florida applied for federal funding, those reviews should have taken place before the detention center was built and began operating. The amended complaint also introduces claims under the Endangered Species Act, arguing that the facility's construction and operation harmed protected wildlife within and around Big Cypress National Preserve. In the next story, kindergarten vaccination rates continue to decline. U.S. kindergarten vaccination coverage fell by 0.1% during the 2025 school year, continuing a downward trend that has seen declines every year except one since the onset of the COVID-19 pandemic. Coverage ranged from 92% for the diphtheria, tetanus, and acellular pertussis vaccine to 92% for measles, mumps, and rubella vaccine and the polio vaccine. The center, the CDC, said coverage for the MMR, DTaP, polio, varicella vaccines decreased in more than half the states from the previous year. It's continuing a long trend in the wrong direction, said John Grabenstein, a pharmacist who previously ran the Department of War's vaccine programs for troops and their families. It's not like a tipping point. If trends hold, we'll have twice as many measles cases this year as we did the previous year. It's just going to keep getting worse. This is the first data for kindergartners who have enrolled in schools since RFK Jr., a noted vaccine skeptic, became the country's health secretary. Trump recently signed an executive order calling for fewer childhood vaccinations by limiting the inoculation schedule to 11 immunizations. The order also recommended splitting the measles, mumps, and rubella vaccine into 3 shots taken at separate visits. Exemptions from one or more vaccines among kindergartners in the U.S. increased to 4.2% during last year's school year. Something to keep an eye on. The number of students of kindergarten attending school without documentation on completing the MMR vaccine series was about 280,000 during last school year. Some states shared better than others when it came to the combined MMR shot. Texas, which experienced a severe measles outbreak last year just before kindergarten data was collected, saw MMR rates stay the same year over year, an improvement compared to previous time drops. California, meanwhile, dropped more than any year since the COVID-19 pandemic. According to the CDC data, the states with the highest vaccination rates for the MMR vaccine were West Virginia, Connecticut, Maine, New York, and Mississippi. The states with the lowest rates were Idaho, Wisconsin, Minnesota, Utah, and Arizona. With over 2,500 confirmed measles infections so far this year, the United States is experiencing the highest number of cases in more than 35 years. That is just crazy. All right. Quickly looking to sports. In youth baseball, they're tied together for life. Been there, done that. It was a blast, as you might expect. Bridgewater's run to this year's Little League World Series has rekindled fond memories among the coaches and players who were part of Braintree American's trip to South Williamsport, Pennsylvania, just last summer. It's a nostalgic feeling to see another team close by go to Williamsport, said Braintree assistant coach P.J. Kippenhan, whose son Owen was a first baseman and pitcher on that team. It brings back the run that we went on last year. It's etched in our memories for sure. Like Braintree last year, Bridgewater punched its ticket to the Little League World Series by capturing the New England Regional Tournament in Bristol, Connecticut. Bridgewater held its World Series debut last night against Metro Region champ Bayonne, New Jersey, last night. If you haven't seen the news, Bayonne won the game in a walk-off home run, which has to be heartbreaking for the Bridgewater team. Also, in one last story, let's go to Brockton's Jordans, featured on a BKFC card at Fenway Park. Shane Jordan enrolled at Capella Boxing Gym when he was suspended from school as a Brockton High freshman. Instead of getting in trouble in the streets, my dad brought me to the gym, and from there I never left. Jordan played baseball and basketball and was enrolled in Brockton High's Azure Building, all while he pursued bouts in the Junior Olympics and Golden Glove circuits as a teenager. Now he's preparing for his second fight at Fenway Park this year. He will stand across from Daniel Pettit in the bantamweight division of the upcoming BKFC 92 Bare Knuckle Boxing Card on Saturday, August 29th. He previously appeared on the Fight Night at Fenway Round 2 card in June and suffered a defeat versus Axel Lopez. I can't even put it into words right now, Jordan said of his return to Fenway. It's pretty surreal. Boxing has brought me everything in my life, he said after the BKFC 92 press conference in July. Shout out to the legends, Rocky Marciano and Marvin Hagler. I'm just trying to live in their footsteps and keep Brockton's history as one of the best fighting towns going. Jordan is part of a wave of local fighters on the card, joining East Bridgewater's Joe Lauzon, a former UFC mainstay, in the welterweight division, and Abington's Peter Slippery Pete Barrett in the lightweight division. This is a city of fighters, a city that doesn't quit, BKFC founder and president David Feldman said during the press conference in July. That's why it fits so well with Bare Knuckle Fighting Championship, is why I'm so proud to bring this thing here. This will be the best combat sport event that Boston has ever seen. Jordan, who goes by the name Suga, received his first BKFC opportunity while living in Los Angeles, where he earned a 5-round draw against the then unbeaten David Diaz during BKFC Knucklemania 4 in April 2024. He said it's his most memorable bout of his career, and he delivered the most powerful strike he's ever delivered that night, causing a fracture to Diaz's orbital bone. Jordan also works as a personal trainer and trains celebrity social media influencers Bryce Hall, Sneeko, and N3ON for their boxing appearances and live streams. Jordan, as a message on his message for young Brockton kids, said, "Follow your dreams, no matter how much negative you have around you. If you stay true to yourself, follow a purpose, and stay consistent, you can make anything happen. Keep working hard." And then finally, a Patriots star pens a foreword to a writer's new book. Faith Perseverance connects Plymouth and author Padula with Henderson. Special connections between people happen when you least expect them. A chance meeting between Plymouth author Stacy Padula and New England Patriots star Trayvon Henderson brought about an unexpected friendship that has evolved into a working friendship relationship. "I met Trayvon at a youth event a few years back, and we instantly hit it off," explained Padula, a Silver Lake graduate who has lived in Plymouth for a decade with her husband, Tim O'Halloran. "We talked about collaborating somehow because of how my book series lined up with his life." That collaboration became Henderson writing the foreword to Padula's new book, Gripped, Part 6, The Duncan Legacy, which was released in Maine. The young adult book series follows Taylor Duncan, the star quarterback for a high school football team in Massachusetts. Everything was going as planned for Taylor until a severe knee injury derailed his football career and leads to Duncan turning to painkillers and trying to fight his way out from underneath the addiction while rebuilding strained relations with his family as well as the community. It's a slice of life story that takes place in a small town in Massachusetts. It's a faith-based story about how the person and the community are both impacted by what happened to Taylor. Issues addressed in the series include addiction, mental health, and redemption through faith. Recovering from a major injury and finding the faith needed to get through the trying times of working his way back onto the football field are something the Henderson family is familiar with. Growing up in Hopewell, Virginia, playing football was Henderson's escape from family challenges, community violence, parental separation, and struggles with anger and depression. That escape was taken away his sophomore year at Ohio State by a major foot injury that ended his season, explained Henderson in a press release about the book. Gripped tells a story about real life issues and points to the only one who can help people overcome their struggles, and that is Jesus Christ. Before my injury, I was broken and living in such darkness, just like Taylor. Jesus opened my eyes to the truth, and his grace saved me and changed my life, just like readers will see in the lives of Taylor and other characters. Henderson battled back from those dark days to become New England's second-round pick in the 2025 NFL Draft. He quickly cemented his spot in the backfield with 911 yards on the ground and touched 10 touchdowns in his rookie season. Padula said, when you meet Henderson, you would never guess that he was a rising star in the NFL. Trayvon is the humblest person I have ever met. He's a selfless person with a true passion for helping and connecting with other people. He's just a normal person, and he doesn't want anyone to see him as anything different than that. And that, my friends, is the reading of the Brockton Enterprise for today, Thursday, August 20th. Have a great day, a great weekend. I will read again next Thursday. This is Mark White of the Talking Information Center.
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4: Hello and welcome. This is Cheryl at the Talking Information Center. Today is Thursday, August 20th, 2026. I'm reading from the Taunton Daily Gazette. The first article is entitled, A Fair and Impartial Event. Neutrality dispute may leave Taunton voters without a second debate. A dispute over neutrality means that a second debate between Taunton State Rep candidates Lisa Field and Ed Walsh won't be hosted by the Taunton Democratic City Committee, although it is possible the two campaigns may agree on a second debate before the September 1 Democratic primary election. Field's campaign initially proposed a debate that would be hosted by the Taunton Democratic City Committee at the International Brotherhood of Electrical Workers Union Hall in the Taunton Industrial Park. But now, the Field campaign is crying foul, saying in a Facebook post that Walsh rejected the debate and calling Walsh hypocritical for avoiding the spotlight that a one-on-one debate provides. In response, Colleen Simons, Walsh's campaign manager, wrote, Offering a debate hosted by people on your own campaign team is ludicrous. Jamie Kelly, the chair of the Taunton Democratic City Committee, is the treasurer of the Field campaign, while multiple ward chairs have donated to Field's campaign. Simmons said that Walsh is not afraid to debate Field and called for a second debate to take place. Maureen Mosier, Field's campaign manager, sent an email this Monday, August 17th, to the Walsh campaign with the proposed dates for a possible debate that would not be organized by the Ottawa Democratic City Committee. However, with just 2 weeks until the primary election between Walsh and Field on September 1, it is unclear if a debate can be scheduled in time. Here's what we know. What happened at previous debate? The two candidates previously met in a radio debate, where topics such as affordability and the legislative audit were discussed. What Taunton Democratic City Committee says. Jamie Kelly, chair of the Taunton Democratic City Committee, pushed back strongly against Walsh's allegations regarding the neutrality of her organization. As we are all Democrats here, it should not be surprising that we have donated or otherwise been involved with the Field campaign, she said. Of course we believe. We have a fair and impartial event, she said. We were looking for a moderator who had not contributed or otherwise been involved with either campaign. Rules of proposed debate. Under the rules of the proposed debate, which Walsh's campaign rejected, members of the audience would ask questions, not a moderator. The decision to do a town hall-style format was to ensure questions were coming from members in the audience and not prepared questions, said Kelly. This should have alleviated any particular bias concerns. It was also suggested to have a moderator with no ties, which was stated in the email, to keep things moving and to keep interruptions until the end. Candidates which each have had 3 minutes to give their opening and closing statements. Questions from the audience would have been asked in between opening and closing questions. Walsh's campaign did not immediately respond to a question about the debate format and the rules. He was always there for everyone. Devoted, loved Taunton firefighter saves lives with organ donation. He was the happiest person I knew. He was always there for everyone, said Alessandra Mercado about her brother, Taunton firefighter Kyle Mercado. She said if he knew any friend or family was having a tough time, he would always make them a priority. He always made sure I never felt alone in life. He was the best brother to ask for, she said. Right now, Alessandra said she and the rest of the Mercado family from Taunton are grieving heavily over Kyle's sudden death. He died on August 14th from suicide at the age of 28. Kyle was the most devoted husband, father, friend, brother, son, and grandson anyone could ever meet. He was my best friend. He was the kind of person who would give you the shirt off his back just to make sure you were comfortable. Time and time again, Kyle put everyone else's needs before his own. That was simply who he was, said Megan Mercado, Kyle's wife, in a Facebook on Sunday, August 16th. An 8-year veteran of the United States Navy, Kyle only recently joined the Taunton Fire Department in April of this year. His commitment to service continued as he dedicated himself to protecting and serving the Taunton community as a firefighter, said Taunton Fire Department, said in a social media over the weekend announcing his death. Raising mental health awareness. Alessandra said Kyle had died by suicide Friday, August 14th. She said the family is being open about it in the hopes of promoting positive mental health awareness. Kyle's wife, Megan, wasn't available to speak to the Gazette at the time of writing, but her public social media post makes a plea for addressing mental health struggles and normalizing seeking help. I also feel that it's incredibly important to talk about mental health, especially men's mental health. Please know that you matter. You are loved. You are needed. You are not a burden, and you do not have to face things alone, Megan Mercado wrote. There is absolutely no shame in asking for help. Please talk to someone. Reach out. Let someone in. A fun, active kid, always my friend. Alejandro, the older sister, said, growing up with Kyle, we fought like siblings do, but he was always my friend. She said he loved nature and video games growing up. He was a physically active kid, taking martial arts for several years, as well as wrestling in high school. He spent 2 years at Taunton High School, but eventually transferred and graduated from Middleborough High School in 2016. Joining the Navy, Alejandro said Kyle had made the decision to enlist in the Navy before he graduated from high school, explaining he didn't have any other career paths in mind at the time. Kyle was stationed in Norfolk, Virginia from 2016 till 2021, then in Key West, Florida from 2021 through 2024. He was stationed on the USS Mitcher as an operations specialist while he was at Norfolk Naval Station. He left the Navy with the rank of petty officer, second class. Joining Taunton Fire Department, one of Kyle's dreams. Kyle was hired by the Taunton Fire Department in April of 2026. While he trained for his certification, he graduated from the Massachusetts Firefighting Academy in Fall River in July. Alejandra said Kyle wanted to become a firefighter because he loved helping people and staying active, and also wanted to get back the brotherhood and sisterhood community mentality he felt he had when serving in the Navy. His wife Megan said in her social media post, becoming a Taunton firefighter was one of Kyle's dreams, and he was beyond excited to start his career with them. Fundraiser, how to help. In addition to his wife, Kyle Mercado leaves behind two children, daughter Elena and son Lucas. A fundraiser was started by Alejandro on the Support Now platform for Kyle Mercado's family. Donations will help with funeral and memorial expenses, time away from work, household expenses, and the unexpected costs that come with losing someone so suddenly, said the fundraiser, living on through others. Megan Mercado said through social media, her husband's organs have been donated. Even in death, Kyle was a hero. Through organ donation, he was able to save several lives and give others the gift of more time, which is a reflection of the person he was, someone who continued to give even when he could no longer be here with us, said Megan. Alejandro said her brother helped many people with his gift of organ donation, including a lung recipient in her 60s, kidney recipients in their teens and 60s, a teenage heart recipient, and a liver recipient in her 20s. 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More than just fitness, brand new Rainham Fitness Studio class aims to empower women. Camille Bayerga has been helping women find community through fitness for over a decade. The Brockton resident has been a fitness instructor for 14 years. She's the founder of Like a Lady Production, a brand focused on encouraging women to find confidence in their wellness journeys. Society pictures a lady as a certain way, she said. Anytime we did something silly, like twerking or chest pressing, 60s, or just doing things that normal ladies wouldn't do, we would just say, like a lady. It's just a way for us to really connect with each other and just being confident and comfortable with who we are, she said. Whether if we are single mothers or we're handling things that normally guys handle, it is more than just a saying. It's really what our community is. Now, Bayerga is branching off on her own, opening Class, a new fitness studio coming to Brainerd. The grand opening was scheduled for Saturday, August 15th. I welcome everyone to come and experience what Class is really all about, she said. Why she chose Brainerd for a new fitness studio. Bayerga said the name for her studio comes from the way people tended to speak about her classes, using the term as shorthand for the workout. I wanted something that was easy, something that people could remember, she said. I asked people, I said, when you come to my classes, what do you say? And they were like, I always say I'm going to class, or class was so good, or I can't right now, I'm going to class. I'm like perfect, we'll name it Class. Bayerga said she settled on opening in Brainerd because a lot of her fitness community is from the surrounding area. I'm from Brockton, however, a lot of my students and following are from this area, so I thought Brainerd would be a great spot to cover Brockton and Taunton, Fall River, New Bedford. It's been in the making since January. What kinds of classes does new fitness studio offer? Bayerga said class offerings will range from Zumba to step aerobics to cardio kickboxing, and she's also adding a bands and booty class geared at building lower body strength. Zumba is one of my most popular classes, she said. There's going to be different kinds that we can do at the studio with team building, empowering women to do more. I'm really excited. Now I have my own place where I can offer a little bit more than just fitness. Class will have 30 classes a month and operate 7 days a week. Bayerga said she couldn't be happier to be able to open up her studio and have a location so close to home. It means everything, she said, for me to be able to have a location where the community can call home. I think that's important. Class Fitness Studio is located at 1470 New State Highway, which is Route 44, Unit 22 in Brainerd. For more information, call 774-225-4961 or email likealadyproduction@gmail.com. Meet Rena, the affectionate dog seeking a new home. A 5-year-old American Staffordshire Terrier mix named Rena is looking for a home through the Taunton Animal Shelter, according to a community announcement. The shelter describes Rena as an affectionate dog who enjoys attention, outdoor walks, toys, and spending time with people. According to the announcement, she combines a playful personality with a calm side and enjoys both activity and cuddling. Shelter officials said Rena is available for adoption and is seeking a family to share daily activities and companionship. Available pets at the shelter can be viewed through https://www.pathfinder.com/member/us/ma/taunton/taunton-animal-shelter-ma72. Appointments are recommended for anyone interested in meeting animals available for adoption. The Taunton Animal Care Facility helps more than 500 animals find homes across New England each year, according to the announcement. The facility is located at 821 West Water Street, Taunton. Public hours are noon to 5 p.m. on Tuesdays, Wednesdays, and Thursdays, noon to 2 p.m. on Fridays, and noon to 4 p.m. on Saturdays. The shelter is closed on Sundays and Mondays. People interested in adoption or scheduling an appointment can call 508-822-1463 or email rdanielczyk at taunton-ma.gov for more information. In national news, Democrats blast Trump's carrier response. Mental health concerns grow for the Lincoln Sailors. Senator John Ossoff ripped into President Donald Trump over the weekend as uniquely despicable for lying a nation into war in Iran and then keeping service members aboard the USS Abraham Lincoln in the Middle East for nearly 9 months amid deteriorating living conditions. While the sailors on the Lincoln fight his war, while he fruitlessly drains our munitions and oil reserves, the president sleeps through his meetings. Ossoff, a Georgia Democrat seeking re-election, said at a campaign event on August 16th. He golfs and trades stocks, Ossoff said. See, he doesn't want to do the job. He wants to build his ballroom, travel with executive assistant Natalie Harp on their apparently defenseless flying palace gifted by the Emir of Qatar. Stephen Chung, White House communications director, who often doubles as Trump's attack dog, lit up X on August 17th with a derisive new nickname for Ossoff and called him the biggest loser in politics, using a derogatory term for a man whose wife is unfaithful. USA Today reported in April, sailors aboard the aircraft carrier and the USS Tripoli hadn't received care packages and weren't routinely being fed fresh food. The Pentagon denied those reports, while some Democratic lawmakers called for an investigation into the conditions. In August, military-focused news outlets began reporting about deteriorating conditions on the Lincoln, which was stationed in the South China Sea before deploying to the Middle East. The Lincoln has been away from port since December, a lengthy deployment by Navy standards. Among the concerns are poor morale and mental health crises among service members. All 13 Democrats on the Senate Armed Services Committee and two other high-ranking Democratic senators are now demanding answers from Pentagon Chief Pete Hegseth, saying their treatment is a symptom of poor planning by both you and the president and exacerbated by the deeply unsound decision to start a war with Iran. Those requesting answers to 11 questions about mental health resources, hygiene, and safety, and asking whether the Pentagon will allow a bipartisan group of lawmakers to visit the Lincoln to conduct firsthand oversight of conditions aboard the ship. Like Chung, Hegseth defended the president and said the reports are false. A retired Army general and commentator, Jack Keane, called the reporting about the Lincoln untrue, but Republican lawmakers largely remained silent about the conditions on the Lincoln, not harshly criticizing the administration, but not defending it either. Representative Don Bacon, Republican from Nebraska, said on CBS's Face the Nation on August 16th that Trump used poor phrasing in recent comments to journalists when he dismissed the plight of the sailors and said their deployment was not, quote, long enough. It's better to acknowledge, hey, this is hard on the families. It's hard on the service members, said Bacon. Thank them for being willing to defend our country and being willing to do this 10-month deployments. When the moderator asked Bacon whether Congress should investigate what happened on the Lincoln over the past 9 months, He said we should have oversight and recommended bringing in the Secretary of the Navy or another high-ranking official and have them explain to us the truth on that. Senator Mark Kelly, Democrat from Arizona, and a retired Navy officer called for an investigation into the conditions in a social media video, citing reports that sailors have tried to jump off the ship to end their lives. Our service members deserve better than this, said Kelly. Responding to Kelly's description of a sailor who had lost more than 20 pounds while on the ship, Representative Ro Khanna, a California Democrat, wrote, "This is a national disgrace." Senator Ruben Gallego, another Democrat from Arizona, said on ABC's This Week on August 16th, sailors who return home are going to seriously reconsider whether they want to keep serving in the Navy because of how poorly they've been treated. He accused the Trump administration of basically downplaying their sacrifice. Amid a flood of reporting on conditions aboard the carrier, Hegseth said on August 14th, journalists intentionally misrepresent the USS Abraham Lincoln. Admiral Brad Cooper, commander for U.S. Central Command, issued a statement on August 16th saying that the USS Lincoln has among the lowest number of cases related to mental health among 11 active aircraft carriers. Find any of the nearly 4 million Navy veterans in America today. They will likely tell you service at sea for long periods isn't for everyone, wrote Cooper. It is uniquely challenging and tough, and every one of us, including me, reacts to stressors in different ways. Gallego characterized the comments as demonstrating a true lack of leadership from the Trump administration and an attitude where military leaders just look at these men and women as being expendable. Bacon, Republican from Nebraska, agreed. Long deployments are hard, pointing to his own year-long deployment to Iraq and time he'd spent aboard an aircraft carrier. We had a couple of members jump overboard and commit suicide while I was on that deployment, said Bacon. So these incidences are terrible. They're sad, but it happened, has happened previously, and unfortunately likely to be in the future as well. In his campaign stop, Ossoff said the service members aboard the USS Lincoln serve with excellence despite the hardships that they face. OpenAI unveils a new ChatGPT for teens, stronger guardrails aimed to tackle safety risk. OpenAI, on August 18th, launched a version of ChatGPT, tailored for minors with parental controls and enhanced security features as online platforms face scrutiny over the risk of AI chat bots. The new ChatGPT for Teens mode will limit conversations about high-risk topics such as self-harm, violence, eating disorders, while offering educational tools that help students learn instead of sharing the answer, OpenAI said in a blog post. It will automatically engage when a user is estimated to be under 18 or self-identifies their age as between 13 and 17, and will allow parents to set quiet hours, manage certain settings, and receive notifications when teens discuss sensitive topics. The move aligns the ChatGPT creator with tech giants such as Meta, which have bolstered protections for teens on their platforms amid mounting legal threats and evidence of harm to their mental health. A growing global push by countries to ban social media for teens over harm has added to the pressure. For OpenAI, which already faces multiple lawsuits alleging ChatGPT harmed children, the challenge is compounded by the fact chatbots capable of conversing like humans are increasingly treated as confidants offering emotional support, Experts have warned relying on automation for mental health advice carries dangers. Families whose loved ones died allegedly after chatbot interactions have criticized the lack of safeguards, while growing AI use by students for assignments has raised concerns about the technology's harm to learning. We believe AI expand educational opportunity, which is why we designed ChatGPT for teens to support moments outside the classroom when help isn't always available, OpenAI said. The new mode has educational tools such as a study mode for guided learning, homework reminders, quizzes, and visualizations. The Pew Research Center found earlier this year searching for information and getting homework help were the most common ways U.S. teenagers used AI, followed by fun and entertainment. Well, that's all for today. Thanks again for joining me, and I wish you a great week ahead.
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5: Hello, everyone. My name is Robert from the Talking Information Center. Today is August the 20th of 2026, and I will be reading from the Attleboro Sun Chronicle. The first article today is titled, "Attleboro City Council to Consider Extending Ban on Data Centers from 1 to 5 years," and was written by Rhiannon Watkins. In Attleboro, the City Council is considering a longer restriction on data centers. An amendment passed during a Thursday evening City Council committee meeting would expand a proposed temporary ban on data centers from 1 year to 5. The temporary ban, or moratorium, as the council refers to it, was first brought forward by Councillor Diana Holmes and drew significant support at a public hearing in July. Holmes said that the temporary ban would give the city time to evaluate the long-term effects a data center would have on Attleboro and determine whether the city could ever reasonably accommodate one. Municipalities, locally and nationally, have increasingly explored bans because of reports about the strain data centers can put on local water systems, as well as increased pollution, higher electricity costs, and noise disturbances. In May, Mansfield adopted restrictions that prohibit large-scale data centers and limit smaller facilities to certain districts. Residents at the July hearing expressed concerns about the nationally reported issues. On Tuesday, Council Vice President Laura Dolan proposed extending the moratorium to 5 years. "I don't think a year is long enough," she told the council, adding she would like to see data centers eventually banned outright. Councillor Jonathan Tavares questioned whether the council should look into the legality of longer temporary moratoriums. "At the end of the day, could that be viewed by a court as essentially we're banning them under the guise of a temporary moratorium?" he questioned. "It would actually probably be better to be clear about that as opposed to maybe a temporary moratorium and pushing it so far out that effectively it's a full ban." Dolan argued that because the moratorium still has an end date, she believes it is legal. Councillor Brendan McIntyre, who chairs the Economic Development and Strategic Planning Committee reviewing the temporary ban, told the council he would run it by the city solicitor before it comes before the full council for a final vote. The amendment ultimately passed, and the committee voted it out. McIntyre told the Sun Chronicle he voted to advance the measure to keep the momentum on the matter. Knowing counselors could amend it again on the floor if the solicitor finds any issues. He said Wednesday morning that he had contacted city solicitor Peter Mello and was awaiting a response. The date for the full council vote depends on when the city solicitor responds. At the July hearing, Mayor Kathleen DeSimone and several residents spoke about the strained data centers could put on the city's water systems because they can use millions of gallons of water per year. Resident Rick Foster said municipalities that house data centers nationally have reported water shortages, pollution from turbine exhaust, doubled electricity costs, and complaints about round-the-clock noise. According to the Environmental and Energy Study Institute, neighbors of data centers across the country have reported headaches, vertigo, nausea, sleep disturbances, ear pain, and hypertension, as well as constant ringing in the ears due to the 24/7 noise. DeSimone said even though Attleboro is not a likely location for a data center, it's not unreasonable to take precautions. As more municipalities work towards bans and moratoriums or increased restrictions, other municipalities, even small ones such as ours, may become more attractive, she said. So I view this as a preventative measure. Our next article is titled, Harrow Pushes Back on ICE Requests, Again, and was written by Rhiannon Watkins. In Dartmouth, Bristol County Sheriff Paul Harrow is pushing back against renewed criticism from ICE officials, saying Massachusetts law bars him from holding inmates solely on federal immigration detainers. The latest criticism came after ICE sought a detainer for Harriton da Silva Aretas, a Brazilian man who is living in Taunton and faces vehicular homicide charges. Harrow did not comply with the detainer, and immigration authorities have since arrested Aretas. A similar request came in July when ICE asked for a detainer for 40-year-old Jose Raul Martinez Alvarado, a Honduran man living in New Bedford who was arrested in June on firearms charges and later posted a $1,500 bail. At the time, ICE posted on X, Bristol County House of Corrections released Martinez Alvarado without honoring the ICE detainer. ICE Boston will do what sanctuary politicians will not, keep dangerous criminals off our streets. Harrow, a former state representative and Attleboro mayor, said that under Massachusetts law, ICE detainers requests to notify the agency before releasing an individual and hold the person for an extra 48 hours to allow ICE to obtain custody are not mandatory or legal requirements. He said honoring them without a special contract would violate state and federal law. He cited the 2017 Commonwealth versus Lund case, which established that state and local law enforcement do not have legal authority to hold someone solely on the basis of immigration detainers. At a recent Massachusetts Sheriff Association meeting, U.S. Attorney for Massachusetts Leah Foley told all 14 Massachusetts sheriffs that they are bound by state law, Harrow said. I think they're an unprofessional organization that breaks the law trying to enforce it. And that's what they routinely do, Harrow said of ICE Wednesday, adding the agency also uses excessive force when making arrests. When arresting people, the law enforcement still has to follow laws. There are limits to what law enforcement can do. They can blow right past all that, Harrow said of ICE. They jump immediately to excessive force and maximum force, and they go right over the use of force continuum. ICE officials did not respond to requests for comment from the Sun Chronicle by press time. But ICE Enforcement and Removal Operations Boston held Field Office Director David Westling told the Boston Herald, sadly, it appears as though Bristol County Sheriff Paul Harrow followed through on his promise to not cooperate with ICE, resulting in the release of this habitual criminal illegal alien offender who is currently charged with vehicular homicide back into his constituents' community, he said. In fact, on three separate In fact, on three separate occasions, this criminal illegal alien was in the custody of state or local authorities, and they released him without honoring our detainer. He continued, "Had any of the prior detainers been honored, lives would have been saved, while sanctuary politicians signed performative legislation to protect habitual criminal offenders like Aredes, ERO Boston will continue to prioritize the law-abiding citizens of our communities." Harrell said bail is not based on a person's dangerousness, but rather flight risk. If the court decided this person was a real danger to the public, the court would not have set a bail for the person, Harrell said. Harrell said bail is not based on a person's dangerousness, but rather flight risk. If the court decided this person was a real danger to the public, the court would not have

them to discuss any concerns. If they want something from me, they should request a meeting. But instead, they choose to just be political and go after me on social media, which then forces me to respond, he said. They don't even need to ask me to send them information when posting someone's bail. All of that is available through the state police system and the court system, he said. He added that the PROTECT Act, signed recently by Governor Maura Healey, prohibits certain law enforcement officials, including sheriffs, from sharing non-public information with ICE about custody status, release dates, or court appearances. Herro argued that his decision not to engage with ICE was one step ahead of the state legislation. The PROTECT Act also bans ICE from entering courthouses, schools, childcare centers, hospitals, and healthcare facilities. Our next article is titled Attleboro City Council Approves Community Engagement Committee and was written by Rhiannon Watkins. The city's long-debated Community Engagement Committee was approved by the City Council Tuesday on a 7-2 vote. The committee began as a diversity committee proposed by Mayor Kathleen DeSimone in 2024. Despite receiving significant support at a public hearing, the effort hit a snag in April 2024 after some councilors said its goals were too similar to those of existing city committees. DeSimone then called for changing its name to the Community Engagement Committee. With the help of former councilor Pam Foa and councilors Todd Kobus and Lori Sawyer, the committee was reworked in 2025. In a guest essay to the Sun Chronicle at the time, DeSimone said that the word diversity had become too politically charged and that she did not want that to distract from the intent of the proposed committee. The committee's responsibilities include strengthening communal bonds, developing community events, reducing isolation, enhancing solidarity, encouraging in-person interaction, collaborating with civic groups, recognizing contributions, collecting community feedback, providing strategic advice, and preparing an annual report. In January, councilors Jonathan Tavares, Diana Holmes, and Sarah Reynolds all said they would like to see the new committee stricken because they were concerned it still overlapped with too much other committees, even after being reworked. But on Tuesday, the full council approved the committee, with Tavares and Reynolds casting the no votes. Councilors J. DeLisicio and Holmes, both of whom had expressed reservations, were not present for the vote. I think the goal of this committee can be added to the scope of existing committees that share similar goals, Tavares said at a January meeting. He added that several boards and committees remained unfulfilled at the time, including the Board of Trust Fund Commissioners, Conservation Commission, Council on Aging, Cultural Council, Disability Commission, Historical Commission, Municipal Building Commission, Traffic Study Commission, and Youth Commission. Councilor Diana Holmes said at a past meeting she felt the committee is in an identity crisis and called it a logistical nightmare. Others felt differently, including Councilor Brendan McIntyre, who voiced support at the January meeting. I think when you look at particularly some of these issues that we were experiencing at the national level where people feel more divided than ever, a committee like this that is focused on trying to remedy that and will be able to focus on programming on bringing the community together to be able to reduce isolation, enhance solidarity, to strengthen communal bonds, I think that has a value particularly in the time that we're in, he said. Our next article today is titled Psychologist Testifies Lindsay Clancy Was Not Criminally Responsible in the killing of her three children. A forensic psychologist has testified for the defense that Lindsay Clancy did not appreciate the wrongfulness of killing three children due to her mental health issues, and was written by Michael Casey from the Associated Press. Lindsay Clancy didn't appreciate the wrongfulness of killing her three children because of her mental health issues, a psychologist testifying for the defense said at her murder trial on Wednesday. The testimony of Paul Ziesel is the strongest evidence yet to support the defense's contentions that Clancy should not be held legally responsible for murder because she has bipolar disorder

0: and was in the grip of a rare mental illness called postpartum psychosis when she killed her three children before trying to kill herself. Zeisel began seeing Clancy as a patient at a hospital after the deaths. She was unable to conform her behavior to the rule of law. She had no appreciation for the wrongfulness of her act, Zeisel said, adding that she had a mental disease or a defect. Clancy, age 36, has pleaded not guilty to murder charges in the deaths of Kellan, Dawson, and Cora Clancy, who ranged from 8 months to 5 years old. Postpartum psychosis is linked to the stress, sleep deprivation, and hormonal changes that followed childbirth. Researchers estimate that the condition, which is more serious and less common than postpartum depression, afflicts 1 to 2 per 1,000 women after delivery. Prosecutors say that the former labor and delivery nurse planned the January 2023 killings and tried to get her husband out of the house by sending him to pick up medicine for one of their children and dinner for the family. Zeisel, who said he spent more than 35 hours with Clancy after dozens of visits and reviewed her medical records, said she went to a perinatal clinic in December 2022 because she felt her brain was damaged. She should kill herself and that she is never going to get any better. She also showed signs of psychosis, was paranoid, and feared that people could hear her thoughts and that she would lose her children. She was worried that her children would be removed from her and that she would never see them again, he said. But just because she was in a psychotic state, Zeisel said, that didn't mean that she couldn't do the everyday tasks of living, like driving and searching the internet, a reference to the fact that the day of the killings, she took her daughter to the doctor, played with the children in the snow, and searched online for a pharmacy and a restaurant. So the fact that she is not talking about the unicorns in the corner, she is not slurring her words, and that she is not able to walk, to your opinion, to a degree of medical certainty, does that mean she is not in a psychotic state? Clancy's attorney, Kevin Reddington, asked. Zeisel responded, it does not. On cross-examination, prosecutors pointed out mistakes Zeisel made in his report about Clancy and questioned whether he could be objective about her diagnosis when he was seeing her as a patient and working with the defense, including appearing with Reddington at a news conference. Zeisel acknowledged that there was nothing in Clancy's medical records in which she reports hearing voices telling her to kill herself, only that she told her caregivers that she wanted to die. Prosecutors have questioned the seriousness of Clancy's suicide attempt. After strangling her children, Clancy jumped from a second-story window and remains paralyzed from the waist down. Prosecutor Shanahan Buckingham also read from the daily reports from Tewksbury Hospital, the state psychiatric hospital where Clancy stays, that included the anniversary of the killings and what would have been her children's birthdays. Those reports mentioned her parents sometimes visiting or talking with other patients, but they never mentioned anything she did to remember her children. Reddington asked Zeisel if he saw anything in the record from the hospital about her laughing and partying and having a good time while in the hospital. Lindsay Clancy has bad days and worse days, Zeisel said. Zeisel also said Clancy often talks about her children, aiming to dispel prosecutors' contention that she never mentions them. She really loves them and misses them, and thinks of them every single day, almost every moment of the day, Zeisel said. If convicted of murder, Clancy faces life in prison without parole. If found not guilty because of a lack of criminal responsibility, she would be committed to a state mental health facility. Our next article is titled, Democrats Narrow Their List of 2028 Presidential Convention Sites to Boston, Denver, and Philadelphia, and was written by Mike Catalini from the Associated Press. Democrats on Thursday narrowed the list of potential host cities for their potential 2028 presidential convention to Boston, Denver, and Philadelphia as their party looks ahead to a wide-open primary to succeed President Donald Trump. Democratic National Convention Committee Chairman Ken Martin said in a statement, the cities put forward incredibly strong bids, and he promised the convention would be an inspiring celebration of our party's future nominee. A final decision is expected to be made later this year by party leaders. Republicans have already chosen Houston for the site of their 2028 convention. The Democratic convention, scheduled for August 7 to the 10th, 2028, traditionally gives the party a chance to formally introduce its nominee to the country, rally the base, and kickstart the most intense period of campaigning ahead of the general election. The party didn't specify why Atlanta and Chicago, which was the site of the 2024 convention, were eliminated. Officials visited all five cities in April and May, considering logistical and fundraising capacity, among other factors. The three finalists are liberal strongholds surrounded by the type of suburban areas that have become increasingly important to the party in recent elections. They also provide access to fundraising and key demographic and interest groups like labor unions. While Colorado and Massachusetts have gone Democratic in recent presidential elections, Pennsylvania has been among the biggest battlegrounds. Trump, a Republican, won Pennsylvania in 2024. Philadelphia last hosted the convention in 2016, Denver in 2008, and Boston in 2024. Before the presidential primary gets into gear, Democrats are looking at this year's midterm elections as an opportunity to flip the narrowly divided Republican-led House and maybe take back control of the Senate. Democrats face fundraising disadvantages compared with Republicans, along with financial debt, and Martin has confronted criticism over his stewardship of the party. During a recent DNC meeting in Texas, Martin downplayed the critics and called for the party to unite as it rises to win the midterms and look ahead to 2028 and the end of Trump's second term. Our next article is titled, Iran Dismisses U.S. Economic Threats and Other Developments in the Middle East, and was written by the Associated Press. Iran on Thursday dismissed U.S. President Donald Trump's threats of economic pain and isolation, while the U.K. and other nations condemned Israel over a controversial settlement project. Meanwhile, Syria's foreign minister visited Pakistan, which is seeking to defuse tensions between the United States and Iran. Here's a look at the latest developments in the Iran war and the wider Middle East on Thursday. Full coverage can be found here. Iran's foreign minister, Abbas Araghchi, has rejected the economic threats made against his country, saying that such failed policies will stir more hostility among Iranians and bring more failures. Araghchi's comments came a few hours after President Donald Trump threatened crushing economic measures against Iran. Trump promised economic warfare and isolation on an unprecedented scale, but provided few details. In a social media post, Araghchi maintained the threats aimed to divert the attention of the U.S. public from domestic financial problems, adding that the U.S. economic terrorism threatens the global economy and the national sovereignty of countries around the world. Several countries condemned the latest development in a contentious Israeli settlement project near Jerusalem that would effectively cut the occupied West Bank in two. Israel's Ministry of Construction and Housing issued a tender for constructing several compounds with more than 1,200 homes in total in an open tract of land east of Jerusalem. It's the latest step in a project under consideration for more than two decades, which critics say would prevent the establishment of a contiguous Palestinian state in the territory. British Foreign Secretary Ed Miliband called the publication of the tender an unacceptable and destructive act, and denounced settler violence and terrorism. In a statement released on Wednesday, he added that the British government demanded an immediate reversal and summoned the Israeli charge d'affaires. Egypt and Jordan also condemned Israel's move, which Cairo said would isolate East Jerusalem from its Palestinian surroundings. Israel Foreign Minister Gideon Saar responded on Thursday by defending the historic right of the Jewish people to reestablish their national home in the land of Israel, including in the area in question. Saar criticized Britain's government for blaming only Israel while ignoring Palestinian extremism. Turkey has denied that a Turkish military delegation had visited an airbase in northern Syria that was hit by Israeli airstrikes, and vowed to continue supporting Syria in its efforts to rebuild its military. The Israeli strikes targeted the Abu Duhur base early on Tuesday, causing damage but no casualties. Israeli Prime Minister Benjamin Netanyahu's office and Israel had attacked the base because Syria was on the verge of breaching an agreed upon status quo in security matters by allowing Turkish troops to deploy there. Syrian officials have said that a Turkish delegation visited the base before the Israeli strike to review rehabilitation work underway there. We state that no Turkish military delegation was present at the base before or during Israel's strike on the Abu al-Zuhur airbase, Turkey's defense ministry said in a statement. It said that Turkey would continue to support Syria's infrastructure and military capacity building efforts. The attack drew condemnation from Turkey, Syria, and a number of Arab countries. Syria's top diplomat discusses Middle East and Pakistan. Syria's foreign minister, Assad al-Shibani, has arrived in Islamabad for talks expected to focus on regional issues, Pakistan's Ministry of Foreign Affairs said. The visit comes days after Israeli airstrikes targeted an airbase in northern Syria, causing damage but no casualties. Pakistani officials say the country's political and military leadership remains in contact with both Iran and the United States over efforts to de-escalate tensions and push for the resumption of talks after a 60-day deadline under a June memorandum of understanding expired. The agreement was brokered by Pakistan with the help from regional countries. Pakistani crew members killed in Houthi attack are repatriated. The bodies of two Pakistanis killed in last week's Houthi attack on a Tanzanian-flagged commercial vessel in the Bab el Mandeb Strait have been repatriated to Pakistan. Six Pakistani sailors who were injured in the attack have also safely returned to the country, Foreign Minister Ishaq Dar said in a post on X. Dar thanked Saudi Arabia's foreign ministry for its cooperation, including medical assistance. Pakistan condemns the attack in the strongest terms and reiterates that the safety and security of seafarers must be ensured at all times, Dar said. And that is all the time we have for today. I'm Robert, and I thank you for listening to the Attleboro Sun Chronicle at the Talking Information Center.
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2: Here's the forecast for the Boston and South Shore area on the Talking Information Center from the National Weather Service. For today, increasing clouds, temperatures in the upper 80s. Overnight, mostly cloudy, temperatures in the mid-60s. Friday, partly sunny, temperatures in the mid-70s. The sun rose this morning at 5:58, setting at 7:38 this evening. Stay tuned for more heading your way next on the Talking Information Center.
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12: Hello, this is Kathleen, and today, Thursday, August 20th, I'll be reading to you from the Metro West Daily News. Ashland shares municipal salaries. Seven employees cleared $200,000 last year. By Caroline Bunnell. Ashland's highest paid municipal employees in 2025 were largely public safety officials, with 17 police department employees ranking among the town's top 25 earners, according to town payroll records obtained by the Daily News through a public records request. Although the list was dominated by public safety officials, Superintendent of Schools James Adams, $285,203, and Town Manager Michael Herbert, $285,526, were among the two top paid municipal employees last year. Herbert recently announced he will step down September 1st after more than a decade of leading the town. Several other Ashland Public Schools employees also made the list, including Assistant Superintendent Michael Kara, 15th, $178,175, who was recently named Superintendent for the Littleton Public Schools, Assistant Superintendent for Finance and Operations Christopher Mathau, 19th, $170,288, and Ashland High School Principal Kelly St. Carr, 20th, $169,254. Overall, seven municipal employees earned more than $200,000 last year. Overtime and detail pay significantly boosted several town employees' total earnings. Police Officer Frank Urbani received $135,290 in detail pay in 2025, raising his total pay to $241,065 and making him the town's third highest paid employee. Police Officer Robert Arayu earned $83,955 in detail pay for a total of $214,355, fourth overall. Police Officer Brandon Barker earned $87,228 in detail pay for a total of $168,655, 21st. And Fire Captain Matthew Boland earned $59,384 in overtime pay, boosting his total compensation to $184,850, 13th. Ashland's highest paid employees, total pay. 1. Superintendent of Schools James Adams, $286,203. 2. Town Manager Michael Herbert, $285,526. 3. Police Officer Frank Urbani, $241,065. Police Officer Robert Araujo, $214,355. 5. Police Sergeant Lawrence Rodkey, $214,160. 6. Police Sergeant Brendan Ellis, $207,193. 7. Police Lieutenant Richard Briggs, $205,284. 8. Fire Lieutenant David Iarussi, $195,325. 9. Police Sergeant Kevin Pierce, $195,202. 10. Police Sergeant Jonathan Tessier, $187,090. 11. Police Officer Michael Snyder, $186,772. 12. Police Chief Kara Rossi, $185,251. 13. Fire Captain Matthew Boland, $184,850. 14. Fire Chief Keith Roby, $184,030. 15. Assistant Superintendent of Schools, Michael Kara, $178,175. 16. Police Officer Cameron Casella, $174,512. 17. Police Officer David Morey, $173,955. 18. Deputy Police Chief Michael Vinciula, $172,464. 19. Superintendent for Finance and Operations Christopher Mathau, $170,288. Number 20. Ashland High School Principal Kelly St. Cor, $169,254. 21. Police Officer Brandon Barker, $168,655. 22. Police Officer Melvin Ligon, $160,607. 23. Police Officer Michael Dion, $159,703. 24. Police Officer Paul Cavanaugh, $155,394. 25. Police Officer Rodolfo Ramirez, $152,318. Hopkinton's Among the Top-Ranked High Schools by Katie Landeck from USA Today Network, New England. When it comes to the best high schools in the country, Massachusetts is still at the top of the list, and Hopkinton High School is one of the top-ranked schools in the state. The annual U.S. News and World Report Best High Schools Ranking for 2026-27 found that Massachusetts leads the nation in education. Massachusetts continues to lead the nation with 47% of its high schools ranked in the top quarter of U.S. high schools and is followed by New Jersey with 44% and Maryland with 43%, the rankings found. This year's list evaluated about 27,000 public high schools with 18,000 ranked. To make the determination, 6 metrics were considered, including results on state-required assessments, graduation rates, college readiness measures. Schools are evaluated on how effectively they serve all students, including underserved populations, with college readiness specifically measured through student participation and performance on advanced placement, AP, and international baccalaureate exams, U.S. News and World Report said. What is the top high school in Massachusetts? The top-ranked high school in the state is Boston Latin School, which came in number 44 in the overall national rankings. It is an improvement for Boston Latin, which ranked number 46 in last year's ranking. Boston Latin School, which is also America's oldest school, has a 99% graduation rate, and 100% of the students took at least one AP test. For college readiness, it ranked number 60 in the country. Boston Latin has consistently ranked high in U.S. News and World Report's rankings. What were the top 10 high schools in Massachusetts? The top 10 schools in the Bay State were number 1, Boston Latin School, Boston, number 44 nationally. Number 2, Belmont High School, Belmont, number 138 nationally. Number 3, Pioneer Valley Chinese Immersion Charter School, Hadley, number 139 nationally. Number 4, the Bromfield School in Harvard, number 161 nationally. Number 5, Lexington High School, Lexington, number 167 nationally. Number 6, Mystic Valley Regional Charter School, Malden, number 169 nationally. 7, O'Brien School of Math and Science, Roxbury, number 206 nationally. 8, Hopkinton High School, Hopkinton, number 216 nationally. Number 9, Sturgis Charter Public School, Hyannis, number 252 nationally. Number 10, Dover Sherburne Regional High School, Dover, number 262 nationally. Tennessee makes case against Meta. AG, company ignored warnings on teen safety, by Evan Melans from the Nashville Tennessean and the USA Today Network. 3 weeks into a trial over whether Instagram is addictive and harming teenagers, jurors have heard from 19 witnesses, including more than a dozen current or former employees of the parent company Meta, the inventor of Infinite Scroll, plus 2 state officials. The Tennessee Attorney General Office is looking to hold Meta liable for purportedly placing profits over the safety of young Instagram users. Attorneys gave opening statements in the case July 27th. The trial is expected to last until early September. If jurors find that Meta violated the Tennessee Consumer Protection Act by endangering teenagers on Instagram and not fairly presenting the risks of using the app, the company could be on the hook for millions of dollars. Chancellor Russell Perkins, who is overseeing the trial, would determine possible financial penalties if the jury rules against Meta. Meta is facing mounting legal pressure across the country. Since the Tennessee trial began, a New Mexico judge ordered the company to pay $567 million and make changes to its platforms after finding the company responsible for fueling a children's mental health crisis in the state. In an earlier phase of the same New Mexico case, a jury ordered Meta to pay $375 million. The company's biggest test yet began August 12th, when a jury selection kicked off in a trial pitting Meta against a coalition of state attorneys general, Colorado, Kentucky, California, and New Jersey. All allege Meta designed its platforms to keep young users hooked and misled consumers about their safety. The trial will also address claims by 29 states that Meta illegally collected and used children's data in violation of federal law. On July 31st, 4 families from Tennessee, Texas, Minnesota, and North Carolina filed a wrongful death and personal injury lawsuit against Meta and other social media companies, arguing deaths were caused by the harm experienced on these social media sites. The Tennessee lawsuit concerns the design of Instagram itself, including the use of features like infinite scroll, autoplay, disappearing content, and how notifications are sent. The AG's office says the company knew these features caused Instagram to be addictive to teenagers, yet knowingly ignored the risks they posed. Meta says teens are happy with their use of the platform and that Meta works hard to keep the platform safe. The company points to features that let young users and their parents limit how much time they spend on the app, and also gives parents greater oversight of their kids' accounts. The company's lawyers emphasized that the company has a find-it-fix-it approach, with issues on Instagram, including problems with teen well-being. Only the Tennessee Attorney General's office has called witnesses so far. Meta will have the option to call witnesses of its own once the state rests its case. The Tennessean, part of the USA Today network, has observed the case in person and through Courtroom View Network, which is streaming the proceedings online. Here are some of the quotes that have come out of the trial so far. "I believe that if you look at the company's actions, their words, the way they react to everything, that you cannot trust Mark Zuckerberg or Meta with young people because they haven't shown the levels of care that are necessary to entrust them to young people." Arturo Beja, former Meta employee, whistleblower, and outspoken Meta critic. "We have many teams working in teen well-being. We constantly try to identify problems for users, for parents, for teens, and then address those problems through the product innovation." Michael Rothschild, Meta Vice President of Product Management. "Engagement and profit was seen as something directly contrasting with safety." Jason Satizan, Meta User Experience Researcher from 2018 to 2024, and whistleblower who testified before Congress. "We were told in various instances what types of information we could put in reports, what types of words we could use," Satizan. "We were just maniacally focused on growth and kind of near faith belief that all of these products were good for everybody." Brian Boland, Meta employee from 2009 to 2020, who resigned and testified against his former employer before Congress. "Do you think that kids would be addicted to a feed that only of science videos?" Meta attorney Alex Parkinson, cross-examining former Meta employee Annika Buffon. She said she did not study that issue. "Teens, really more than any other demographic group, is clearly something that they are focused on and is important to their revenue generation model. Not in the near term. Teens don't make that much money for them today. But in the long term," Dan Lystra Jones, outside economist who conducted analysis of Meta's business model. "Anybody ever stood outside a high school at dismissal time? And back in the day when we were growing up, all the kids were talking to each other. You stand outside a high school right now, and every single kid is standing there, sucked into their phone. That makes me want to cry when I see that." Melissa Hunt, licensed clinical psychologist and researcher at the University of Pennsylvania, who did the first experimental study on Facebook, Snapchat, and Instagram use. "I, Richard Kennedy, personally view social media as a tool. Any tool could have good aspects or bad aspects, but I don't know that I know enough to be able to make a blanket statement that I think social media is good for children's mental health. Richard Kennedy, Executive Director of the Tennessee Commission on Children and Youth since 2018. I no longer felt like Meta was or could be a force for good in the world, and I no longer felt like my work could change that from the inside. Natalie Rose Troxell, User Experience Researcher at Meta, from 2017 to 2022, on her decision to leave the company. Alligator Alcatraz Suit, says Florida Withheld Records, by Mackenzie Hannon, Fort Myers News Press and Naples Daily News, and USA Today Network, Florida. Weeks after Alligator Alcatraz closed its doors, environmental groups have updated a lawsuit with new allegations that state and federal officials withheld records that helped keep the Everglades Detention Center open for nearly a year. In June 2025, Friends of the Everglades filed a lawsuit against the Department of Homeland Security for failing to follow the National Environmental Policy Act, which requires an environmental impact review before construction starts on major federal projects. In the amended lawsuit filed August 12th in federal court in Miami, the groups argue officials did not disclose records showing Florida applied for federal funding for the facility. According to the filing, judges later ruled without that information and incorrectly concluded that the state had not sought federal assistance for the project. Florida hastily set up the immigrant detention camp at a former jet port in the Everglades after Florida Attorney General James Uffmeyer conceived the plan in the summer of 2025. It was estimated to have cost more than $1 billion in taxpayer funds. On August 21, 2025, U.S. District Court Judge Kathleen Williams found that the project was a joint state-federal venture and ordered the facility to be dismantled within 60 days. A September 4, 2025 ruling by the 11th U.S. Circuit Court of Appeals followed and is in the focus of recently amended lawsuit. In the September 2025 ruling, a split appellate panel stopped an order that would have forced the site to be dismantled. The judges concluded it was an undisputed that Florida had not applied for federal funding, meaning the project did not have to go through federal environmental review. Attorneys for Friends of the Everglades and the Center for Biological Diversity now argue that assumption was incorrect. According to documents obtained through a public records lawsuit, the Florida Division of Emergency Management prepared an initial federal funding application on June 24, 2025. The application reached the Federal Emergency Management Agency no later than July 4, 2025, roughly 2 months before the appeals court issued its ruling. The Court of Appeals said more than once that the Florida Department of Emergency Management had not applied for federal funding, said Paul J. Schweip of Coffee Burlington, an attorney for Friends of the Everglades and the Center for Biological Diversity. We know now that this was wrong. The environmental groups say those funding records were never shared with the appellate court and that judges made their decision without information they believe would have changed the outcome. The group behind the lawsuit argued that once Florida applied for federal funding, those reviews should have taken place before the detention center was built and began operating. The amended complaint also introduces claims under the Endangered Species Act, arguing that the facility construction and operation harmed protected wildlife within and around Big Cypress National Preserve. News in brief. Popular Florida resort under contract to sell for $1.38 billion. Ryman Hospitality Properties has a definitive agreement to purchase Grande Lakes Orlando Resort in Florida from Trinity Investments for $1.38 billion. The 409-acre complex includes a J.W. Marriott, a Ritz-Carlton, and a Greg Norman-designed golf course. Grande Lakes is a terrific asset and one that fits all of our ownership criteria, said Mark Fioravanti, President and Chief Executive Officer of Ryman Hospitality Property. Trinity bought the resort in December 2018 for $870 million. Plans call for the property to continue being operated by Marriott International under the J.W. Marriott and Ritz-Carlton brands. Kalshi files with CFTC to launch stock index perpetuals. Prediction market startup Kalshi filed with the U.S. Commodity Futures Trading Commission on August 18th to launch equity index perpetuals, a type of futures contract that would let traders take leveraged long or short positions on stock market benchmarks without owning the underlying shares. The move is part of Kalshi's broader strategy to compete with traditional exchange operators by expanding beyond event contracts into multiple asset classes through perpetual futures. Kalshi's filing for equity index perpetual futures would put the prediction market operator in more direct competition with traditional derivatives exchanges by offering a product that tracks major U.S. stock indexes without a fixed expiration date. Perpetual futures, or PERPs, are derivatives that lack a traditional expiration date, allowing traders to hold positions indefinitely without rolling over contracts. Diageo sheds nearly 2,000 jobs as Drastic Dave leads overhaul. Diageo's total headcount fell more than 6% year on year by the end of June, its annual report showed, as the world's top spirits maker embarks on restructuring under new CEO Dave Lewis. The company reported an average of 27,938 employees on a full-time equivalent basis, including staff of associates and joint ventures at the end of fiscal year 2026, down from 29,860 in the previous year. Most of the reductions are across its regional markets, are expected to be completed by September 1st, implying that the final number of impacted staff could be higher. Diego declined to comment on job cuts. Thank you so much for listening, and I hope you have a safe and well day.
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15: This is Patty Krumholz for the Talking Information Center, reading the August 20th, 2026 edition of the Lynn Daily Item. First up, Lynn officers investigated for misuse of flock cameras by Sophia Harris. Two Lynn police officers have been placed on paid administrative leave after an audit of the department's flock license plate reader system uncovered a concerning pattern in some searches. The Lynn Police Department has launched an internal affairs investigation into the searches after implementing Flock Safety's audit assist tool August 12th. During its initial use, the audit process identified anomalies that prompted further review, according to the Lynn Police Department. That review uncovered the pattern that led to the two officers being placed on leave. Police did not identify the officers or provide details about the searches under investigation. The department said it will conduct a, quote, thorough and impartial investigation, end quote, before reaching conclusions about whether department policies were violated. Quote, if it is determined that an officer conducted searches in violation of department policy, appropriate disciplinary action will be taken, end quote, the department said. The department stated that a detailed analysis determined that none of the searches under investigation involved immigration enforcement. As the investigation proceeds, access to Lynn's flock system has been restricted to supervisory personnel with the rank of lieutenant or higher. The department is also reviewing its license plate reader policy to ensure appropriate safeguards, accountability measures, and oversight procedures are in place. The department said it has strengthened its oversight procedures by requiring regular and ongoing use of audit assist in an effort to quickly identify and investigate any improper searches. The investigations follow increased attention to Lynn's use of flock cameras and the safeguards surrounding the technology. The Daily Item reported August 12th that Lynn has 25 flock cameras positioned along major traffic routes throughout the city. Police Chief Christopher P. Reddy said at the time that the cameras are fixed in place and capture the rear of vehicles and their license plates. Images are retained for 30 days. Reddy also told the Item that the department regularly audits officers' flock search histories and was reviewing whether those audits should be conducted more frequently. He described audit assist as an additional layer of oversight that could alert the department when searches meet certain metrics and warrant further review. The department said Wednesday that license plate reader technology, including flock safety products, is used to locate and apprehend wanted people, investigate criminal activity, search for missing people, and in some cases, exonerate people who may have been falsely accused. Police said the technology has provided investigative leads in cases that might otherwise remain unsolved, but acknowledged that its use comes with the responsibility to ensure searches are conducted only for legitimate law enforcement purposes. The department said it is committed to maintaining that standard and holding accountable anyone who fails to comply. It also said the use of license plate readers must be guided by clear policies, regular audits, and ongoing review to ensure compliance with legal, ethical, and operational standards. The department said it will continue reviewing its policies as the internal affairs investigation proceeds and will evaluate additional policy training and auditing measures to strengthen the public trust and ensure compliance with department standards. Quote, with those benefits comes the responsibility to engage in ongoing policy review to ensure that advances in technology are met with relevant and effective safeguards pertaining to its use, end quote, the department said. The author of this article, Item Editorial Director Sophia Harris, can be reached at sophia@itemlive.com. End of article. Next, Saugus Senior Center gets new wheels by Elizabeth Della Piana. The Senior Center is receiving two new vehicles to help out seniors in town after the Board of Selectmen voted to approve the donations on Tuesday. The donated cars are a 2026 Ford Transit 11 passenger van and a 2026 Toyota Camry Hybrid. In a letter to the board, the Council on Aging explained the importance these two new vehicles will bring. The 11-passenger van will be used to transport seniors safely to and from the Senior Center and to provide transportation for grocery shopping and other Council on Aging programs and activities. Quote, "This vehicle will help us continue to provide reliable, accessible transportation while meeting the growing needs of our senior population," end quote, the council wrote. The second vehicle will be used to transport seniors to and from medical appointments. Quote, "As you know, access to dependable transportation is essential for many older adults to attend medical visits, receive treatments, and maintain their health and independence," end quote, the council wrote. The council continued that the vehicles will significantly enhance the Council on Aging's ability to provide safe, efficient, and dependable transportation service to the seniors of Saugus. While the name of the donor was unknown, Selectman Michael Serino thanked them for the vehicles. The board unanimously approved the two new donated vehicles. The author of this article, Elizabeth Della Piana, can be reached at elizabeth@itemlive.com. End of article. Next up, Lynn calls on community to support Veterans Parade by Olivia Hadar. Honoring veterans and first responders has long been a priority for the Lynn Veterans Council, which is organizing a parade next month to celebrate their service and sacrifice. Starting at 1 p.m. on September 20th, veterans, police officers, firefighters, EMTs, and active duty military members will march from Center Street to Manning Field to celebrate the 250th anniversary of America's founding, the 25th anniversary of 9/11, and the 25th anniversary of the Global War on Terror. Lynn Veterans Council President Charlie Griffin, a former Lynn police officer and U.S. Marine, said honoring those who put their lives on the line for their country and its citizens has been a goal of his since joining the council in 2019, shortly after retiring from the police force. Quote, "Without veterans, we wouldn't have the country that we have today. So anything we can do to honor their sacrifices and all the work they've done for our country, and still does, they should definitely get recognized and honored," end quote, Griffin said. Griffin said the 2026 North Shore Veterans and First Responders Parade will include 10 local bands, Junior Reserve Officers Training Corps units, police and fire departments, antique military vehicles, two Salem trolleys for people with mobility limitations, and a horse-drawn carriage leading the parade. Lynn Veterans Council Secretary Kenneth Oswald said the parade had a hefty $100,000 budget aimed at creating a memorable celebration for those being honored. Expenses so far total a little more than $73,000, much of which has been covered through community donations, Oswald said. Griffin added that $15,000 was raised through a golf tournament. Oswald said one of the best parts of organizing the parade has been seeing community members and city departments work together. Quote, "It isn't just one person putting it together. It has been a whole group of individuals putting it together along with the support from all those organizations in the city," end quote, Oswald said, including the City of Lynn, Lynn Police, Lynn Fire, the Department of Public Works, the Mayor's Office, Solomine Funeral Homes, and countless more. The parade will include representation from across the North Shore, ranging from state police to active duty military members, Griffin said. Oswald said four parades have been held before this year's event, with the celebration moving between North Shore communities, including Swampscott and Saugus. He said the tradition connects neighboring communities through their shared support for veterans and first responders. With the parade a month away, the Lynn Veterans Council is still looking for sponsors, volunteers, and even more veterans to participate and help make the event, quote, big and beautiful, end quote, Griffin said. Quote, "We really hope to get a good showing from people," Griffin said, "not just a country celebration, but to show how much we appreciate veterans and first responders," end quote. Those interested in volunteering, sponsoring the event, or learning more can visit the Lynn Veterans Council Facebook page or the city's Veterans Services Department website. The author of this article, Olivia Hadar, can be reached at ohadar@itemlive.com. End of article. Next, Swampscott deals with network disruption by Erin Hickey. Town officials are investigating a network disruption at Town Hall that has affected municipal operations and prompted the cancellation of several public meetings this week. The disruption occurred on Tuesday, August 18th. Town Administrator Nick Connor said the town moved quickly to secure its computer network and has brought outside specialists in to determine the extent of the incident. Quote, "We recently experienced a network disruption that is impacting certain aspects of our operations," Connor said in a statement to the Daily Item. "In response, we immediately took steps to secure our network," end quote. Town officials have not yet disclosed what caused the disruption, which systems were affected, or whether any town or resident data was accessed or compromised. Quote, "Our IT team is working diligently with third-party specialists to investigate the full nature and scope of the incident and securely restore files and systems as expeditiously as possible," end quote, Connors said. The incident has already disrupted some of the town's normal business. Tuesday evening's team is working diligently with third-party specialists to investigate the full nature and scope of the incident and securely restore files and systems as expeditiously as possible, end quote, Connors said.

notify affected residents if they determine that personal information was acquired, accessed, or used by an unauthorized person. They are also required to notify the State Attorney General and Office of Consumer Affairs and Business Regulation. For now, town officials are working with their IT staff and outside specialists to determine what happened and restore affected systems. The author of this article, Erin Hickey, can be reached at erin@itemlive.com. End of article. Next article, start spreading the news, Swamps Get High is on the rise. There was good news across Massachusetts Tuesday when U.S. News & World Report released its rankings of high schools, especially in Swampscott, where Swampscott High made a significant jump. Swampscott High ranked number 58 of 408 public high schools in the Commonwealth, 353 of which were ranked by U.S. News & World Report. Last year, SHS was ranked 98th. Quote, "We are obviously very pleased with this development," said Superintendent of Schools Jason Kalikman, who credited the entire staff with leading the resurgence. "This is definitely an all-around team success. Ms. Zotto, the teachers, staff, students, and families can all be proud. There is an energetic and supportive atmosphere among students and staff, and it shows in these rankings," end quote. While SHS was in the top 15% of Massachusetts schools, it was in the top 5% of the more than 27,000 high schools nationwide that the magazine ranked. Massachusetts had the highest percentage, 47, of schools ranked in the top 25% nationally, followed by New Jersey and Maryland. Quote, "We're honored to have dedicated teachers and talented students," Principal Emily Zotto said. "When everyone is pulling in the same direction, good things happen," end quote. Rankings were based on six factors: college readiness, 30%, state assessment proficiency, 20%, state assessment performance, 20%, graduation rate, 10%, college curriculum breadth, 10%, and underserved student performance, 10%. End of article. And last article from the front page, Pope Richard House will honor Linfield history, by Dacia Smith. The Linfield Historical Commission shared plans to transform the Pope Richard House into an educational resource highlighting the town's history at the Select Board meeting on Monday. Commissioner Abigail Kilgore began the presentation with an overview of the Pope Richard House, which was built in 1928 and later gifted to the town of Linfield. By 2003, the Select Board and then-Town Administrator Joseph Maney had granted the Historical Commission custody, which initially explored converting the building into a historical museum. Those plans were ultimately halted due to issues with the building, including a basement leak. In 2021, the building was renamed in honor of Commissioner Stephen Richard, the late son of Edith Pope Richard, to pay homage to their legacy and preserve the town's storied history. In 2024, the town requested temporary use of the building during the public safety building project, but it was returned to the commission this year. As part of the proposed redesign, the commission suggested dedicating multiple rooms to different aspects of Linfield's history. Quote, "My general impression was this house needs a little work, a little organization, but it was loaded with history, all kinds of historical documents and artifacts. It was very impressive," end quote, Vice Chair Stephen Todisco said. Todisco then outlined the proposed plans for the four main rooms in the house, including a sunroom to be used as a reading room. The commission suggested turning another into the Newell Community Room, named in honor of Hosiah Newell, one of the town's original founding fathers. The room would explore Linfield's recreational areas, including the pond, Suntog Lake, and local parks, while also highlighting restaurants and businesses that were once vital parts of the town through feature photographs, artifacts, and books. Another suggestion is the creation of the Royal Barry Wills Architectural Room, named in honor of the award-winning architect who designed many homes around town. The room would explore Linfield's transformation from a farming community into the town of homes and include photographs, artifacts, and even original architectural plans. Quote, "We have collected a tremendous amount of old books, and we just recently obtained them from the Wills family. He has all kinds of maps and drawings and sketches and notes. It's incredible what they handed over to us to feature in that room," end quote, Todisco added. Finally, the commission suggested creating the Rose Community Room in honor of former Commissioner June Rose. The room would explore Linfield's three town halls, the Common, the Meeting House, the Congregational Church, libraries, cemeteries, and veterans' services, while featuring photographs, artifacts, books, and Rose's donation of historical annual reports from the Planning Board. The commission also proposed community partnerships within the building, including lockable display cabinets that could be used by town boards, committees, and departments to display other historical artifacts and information.

0: Through these efforts, the Commission hopes the Pope Richard House can become an educational resource for the public. Quote, the goal is to open the Pope Richard House Center for the public several hours each weekend at no charge, partner with the Linfield Senior Center to recruit volunteer museum staff and greeters, and partner with even Linfield Public Schools to offer student volunteer opportunities for community service or service learning requirements where applicable, member John Michalski stated. This will help make Linfield's history accessible and engaging for all residents of all ages, end quote. During the board's feedback, Select Board Chair Alexis Leahy suggested including community groups like Linfield for Love to further foster inclusivity. Select Board Clerk Joe Gallagher echoed her suggestion, while also raising up the idea of giving the town input on the names of each room. Quote, the names are suggestions, but I'd suggest if the Historical Commission could partner with the town and point out a call for what are names in town. There's a number of personalities in town, a number of people who have benefited the town over the years, so just gain a sense from the community of what resources they have, end quote, he said. The author of this article, Dacia Smith, can be reached at dacia@itemlive.com. End of article. And I was wrong. This is the last article from the front page. Permit approved for IV drip therapy in Peabody by Amanda Lurie. The City Council unanimously approved a special permit for Cassandra Garlasso to operate an IV drip therapy business on Lake Street. Garlasso, a Peabody resident and nurse, will operate out of 4 Lake Street, Unit 7. The business will provide intravenous vitamin therapy intended to provide hydration, an energy boost, and immune system support, according to attorney John Keelty, who represented Garcilaso during Tuesday's public hearing. Keelty explained that the treatments involved a licensed nurse administering saline, electrolytes, vitamins, and other materials through the client's veins. Garcilaso will own and operate the business and serve as its nurse on staff. Before opening, Garcilaso still needs to obtain the license and certifications requested by the Board of Health in the state. Keelty said she was in the process of obtaining them and expected she would have the necessary approvals around Labor Day. This space must also receive approval for its plumbing. Keelty said Garcilaso has worked with her contractor to ensure the build-out meets requirements from the city's Department of Public Services and Board of Health. During the public hearing, Ward 6 Councilor Mike Higgins noted that the business is, quote, a good fit for this area in West Peabody, end quote. Councilor-at-Large Tom Rossignol asked whether a nurse would be on staff in case a client had an adverse reaction to the treatments, to which Garcilaso said yes, as she will be the nurse on staff. Councilor-at-Large Jared Hockman then asked if Garcilaso had malpractice insurance, which she said she did. Additionally, Ward 1 Councilor Craig Welton asked if Garcilaso planned to eventually offer Botox or other injectable cosmetic treatments. Garcilaso said her med spa license may cover those services, but she does not currently plan to offer them. The special permit was approved with the following conditions. Operating hours will be 8 a.m. to 6 p.m. Sunday through Saturday. Plumbing must be approved by the Board of Health and Public Works Department to ensure hazardous materials do not enter the sewer system. All Board of Health requirements must be met. All required licenses and certificates must be obtained. All required insurance must be in place before the business opens. And Garcilaso must return to the City Council before adding other health-related or cosmetic services to her business. The author of this article, Amanda Lurie, can be reached at amanda@itemlive.com. End of article. In New England news, truckload of squid spills into the street in Rhode Island. By Josh Kelly. A tractor-trailer rollover sent a truckload of squid spilling into a Rhode Island roadway, leaving a stench as they sat in the road for hours in the summer heat. Local authorities have dubbed it the squidpocalypse of 2026. It was a warm, sunny day in the coastal town of Narragansett when the spill happened Sunday, and Narragansett Police Captain Ryan Prest said he was told that the scene, quote, started to smell bad as the squid sat out in the sun for a few hours, end quote. The fully loaded trailer was taking the squid to a processing facility out of town when the trailer dislodged and tipped on its side as the driver was navigating a turn, spilling a substantial portion of its calamari cargo, the police department said in a statement. Police responded at 9:27 a.m., and the intersection wasn't reopened until 5:15 p.m., authorities said. Video of the scene showed a trailer on its side and massive piles of squid on the road. Quote, Squid has a distinctive odor to it, Richard Stevens, an Narragansett resident and fisherman, told WJAR. It can be very foul-smelling, especially if it lands on the road and stays there for a while, end quote. Heavy equipment and dump truck were used to remove the squid, press said. The driver and a passenger in the truck cab weren't injured, and no other vehicles were involved, press said. The Rhode Island State Police Commercial Enforcement Unit is investigating, but it's unclear if any enforcement action will be taken, press said. Quote, we have not issued any citations, press said. I'm not sure if there will be any citations issued by the state police, end quote. State police did not immediately respond to a request for comment. The Narragansett Police Department made light of the situation in a social media post on Wednesday, stating that the town is, quote, still recovering, end quote, from the, quote, squidpocalypse of 26, the spill that put slippery when wet to shame, end quote, and end of article. Next article, woman sought in mass officer's death, co-founded mental health group for first responders. Police investigating the death of an off-duty police officer in Massachusetts in what they called a domestic matter are searching for a woman who co-founded a group that focuses on suicide and mental health issues among first responders. The officer, a 31-year veteran, was found dead at a home in Worcester, Massachusetts on Tuesday. Police and Worcester County District Attorney Joseph Early Jr. said the 58-year-old woman was at the house. Police were passing out flyers with her photo to drivers in the area Wednesday morning. Local, state, and federal agencies were involved in searching for the woman, who may be armed, Worcester Police Chief Paul Saucier and Worcester District Attorney Joseph Early said in a news conference. Quote, I can't get into too much of it with regards to our domestic violence rules and regulations, end quote, Early said. An email seeking comment on the investigation was sent to a spokesperson for Early's office Wednesday. Police identified the woman as Karen Solomon and did not name the officer. Thomas Duffy, the president of the local police union, identified the officer as Kurt Solomon. Police did not describe the relationship between the two. Records show the Solomons own the home and that Kurt Solomon named Karen Solomon as his wife in a 2016 bankruptcy case. Quote, when you serve 31 years with an individual, you become more than co-workers. You become family. And today we lost a member of our family, Duffy told reporters Tuesday. Just a tremendous human being, extremely committed, always reliable, always dedicated to the job and to the citizens. He added, it's a very difficult time. His loss is deeply being felt by the men and women of this department right now, end quote. Karen Solomon is a co-founder of an organization called First HELP, the organization said in a statement Tuesday night. The group, quote, is dedicated to honoring the service of first responders who have died by suicide, supporting their families, reducing the stigma associated with seeking mental health assistance, and increasing awareness of mental health challenges within the law enforcement and first responder communities, it said. Our first concern is for the officer who lost his life, his family, his colleagues, and the Worcester law enforcement community, the group said in its statement. We extend our deepest condolences to all those affected by this tragedy, end quote. First HELP said the circumstances surrounding the Worcester investigation, quote, are an active matter for law enforcement, end quote, and the group will have no further comment on it, end of article. In further Massachusetts news, old laws give city the win in White Stadium court battle by Michael P. Norton. The state's highest court on Wednesday sided with Boston, rejecting a challenge from opponents of the city's White Stadium project that is designed to overhaul a 77-year-old stadium and provide a home field for the Boston Legacy women's pro soccer team. Ruling in Emerald Necklace Conservancy versus the City of Boston, the Supreme Judicial Court said the Franklin Park parcel where the project is unfolding is not subject to Article 97 of the Massachusetts Constitution, which requires a two-thirds vote of the legislature to dispose of parkland or convert it to another use. The court wrote that the stadium parcel and others in West Roxbury were acquired in 1883 by the city by eminent domain for use as a public park. Landscape architect Frederick Law Olmsted designed what is now known as Franklin Park, which is part of a system of parks that became known as the Emerald Necklace. Quote, Olmsted envisioned an area he called the Playstead at the north end of Franklin Park to be used for the athletic recreation and education of the city schoolboys, for occasional civil ceremonies and exhibitions, and for any purpose likely to draw spectators in crowds. Justice Gabrielle Wolohojian wrote, since Franklin Park's opening, the Playstead has been used for both individual recreation and large-scale gatherings such as athletic events, festivals, and parades, end quote. However, the stadium parcel was dedicated to another use not subject to Article 97 as a result of legislative actions in 1947 and 1950, the court ruled. In 1947, the court wrote, the legislature authorized the stadium parcel to be conveyed at fair market value to the White Fund to be used in accordance with purposes outlined in George Robert White's will, quote, and those purposes were not limited to park use, end quote. In 1950, the court wrote, the legislature recognized and designated White Stadium and the stadium parcel as, quote, a school building and yard, end quote, to be repaired and maintained through appropriations by the city school committee. Quote, taken together, these two pieces of legislation effectively removed the stadium parcel from its previous designation as parkland and made it a school department facility to be maintained by the school committee, the court said. Accordingly, by the time Article 97 was ratified over 20 years later in 1972, the stadium parcel was no longer subject to its provisions. End quote and end of article. Next, gambling opponents slam online lotteries' childlike themes by Colin A. Young. Less than a month into its existence, a new online purchase and play platform run by the Mass Lottery is facing criticism from national gambling opponents who say the new online products are, quote, flagrantly utilizing design features that deliberately exploit and capitalize off young users' unique vulnerabilities, end quote. Stop Predatory Gambling sent a letter Monday to Treasurer Deborah Goldberg, Governor Maura Healey, Attorney General Andrea Campbell, and legislative leaders urging Goldberg, who oversees the lottery, quote, to take immediate action against the Massachusetts Lottery for purposefully designing their online casino gambling style app to target and exploit the vulnerabilities of the state's young people, end quote. The group took issue with three specific online games accessible to people 21 or older through the Massachusetts Lottery online platform that went live July 27th, arguing that they rely on, quote, childlike themes, cartoonish graphics, end quote, and other design features that could appeal to young people. Games that alluded to the common arcade claw game and the folktale of Aladdin and a magic lamp, and one that featured cartoon chickens were of particular concern for the group. Stop Predatory Gambling also said it was alarmed that the lottery is giving people, without having to verify their age, the ability to try out the online games in a free demonstration mode. End of article.
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2: Here's the forecast for the Boston and South Shore area on the Talking Information Center from the National Weather Service. For today, increasing clouds, temperatures in the upper 80s. Overnight, mostly cloudy, temperatures in the mid-60s. Friday, partly sunny, temperatures in the mid-70s. The sun rose this morning at 5:58, setting at 7:38 this evening. 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
1: And coming up next on the Talking Information Center, it's today's reading of the Salem News. 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
6: Hello and welcome to the Thursday, August 20th edition of the Salem News. I'm Ken, your volunteer reader here at the Talking Information Center. Salem Inn to restore historic building. Salem. The proprietors of the Salem Inn recently shared their plans for the renovation of the more than 250-year-old property on Summer Street and expansion of their campus. Since 1983, Dick and Diane Pabish have operated the Salem Inn, a bed and breakfast with more than 40 rooms across three restored historical homes in downtown Salem. after acquiring the 1834 home of Captain Nathaniel West at 7 Summer Street, the Pabishes would later acquire the Peabody House at 15 Summer Street, built in 1868, and the Kerwin House at 331 Essex Street, built in 1854. Now, following the recent acquisition of 11 Essex Street, located between the West House and Peabody House, the Pabishes are planning to add the historic home to their campus. Through the proposed renovation of the main structure and the conversion of the carriage house into a townhouse unit, the main building's 6 apartment units would be converted to a 15-unit hotel with an interior elevator, an accessible hotel unit, and an exterior accessible ramp. Project improvements to the property would include parking with solar panel carports, walking paths, site drainage, a geothermal system, landscaping, and a garden seating area. The geothermal heating and cooling system, in combination with the new solar panels, would allow for the 3 buildings on Summer Street to be natural gas free. We are trying very hard to be stewards of the environment, both physically with the buildings as well as the grounds around them, Dick Pabish said during a presentation at the Salem Redevelopment Authority's August 12th meeting. The Salem Redevelopment Authority approved the demolition of a single-story 6-car garage located at the back southeast corner of the property during that meeting. The main building at 11 Summer Street, built by William Sycon in 1762 and sold to John Derby in 1778, was originally a 2-story single-family building. In the 1920s, following the Great Salem Fire, the owners at the time added stucco to the entire building, bay windows, and a second entrance to convert the single-family into a 6-unit apartment building. The vinyl siding that is seen on the property today was added in the 70s. In the process of acquiring the building, Pabish requested that Historic Salem Incorporated research its history. David Mofford of Historic Salem Incorporated said that the property is, without hyperbole, one of the most important houses in the history of Salem and has been unheralded since the 19th century because it was broken apart into apartments and covered with a concrete facade in the 1930s and 1940s. The property was owned by a variety of prominent figures, including the wealthy merchant lineages such as the Crowans and the Lindahls, as well as David Cheever, a distiller, deacon in the First Church of Charlestown, and a representative to the Provincial Congress. Ephraim Emerton, whose granddaughter, Caroline Emerton, would found the House of the Seven Gables, also owned the home and passed it down to family members from 1831 to 1889. In the 1700s, we found out that John and Abigail Adams visited this house, Pabish said. We were so enthralled with that fact that we are going to call the house the Abigail Adams House when we're finished, to bring that historic aspect to it. The house has immense historic character, and we're going to try to restore it to the way it was in 1885 and have an integrated campus. The proposed restoration was approved unanimously by the Salem Redevelopment Authority, but still requires approval from the Design Review and Planning Boards. Tom Daniel, the city's Director of Planning and Community Development, commended the Pabish's efforts to restore the historic property and simultaneously eliminate the need for natural gas. Sometimes, with these small things that go through these processes, people don't realize how extraordinary it is what's going on, Daniel said. It's a really important example to highlight how we can reduce our dependence on fossil fuels and that there are ways to do it, even with historic properties. The full house history of the 11 Summer Street property prepared by Historic Salem Incorporated can be viewed at the hsihousehistory.omek.net. GOP hopefuls vying for shot at Healey, Boston. Republicans Mike Minogue and Brian Shortsleeve will face off in the upcoming GOP primary for a chance to challenge incumbent Democratic Governor Maura Healey in the general election. Minogue, the former CEO of a biomedical device company and a top Republican donor, cinched the state Republican Party's endorsement with a landslide win at the GOP's convention in April, picking up 70% of the votes from about 1,800 party delegates. He argues that Massachusetts is falling behind economically because of regulations, high taxes, and Democratic policies that have hurt the middle class and businesses. Massachusetts isn't working for everyone, Minogue said in a 30-second campaign ad. The political elite are doing fine, but families struggle to pay their energy bills, health care, child care, and their jobs are leaving. On the campaign trail, the former combat veteran has focused largely on Healey's tenure in the governor's office and argues that the one-party system in Massachusetts is overspending, overtaxing, overregulating, and forcing businesses elsewhere as rising costs squeeze household budgets. Minogue has vowed, if elected governor, to repeal the MBTA Communities Act, which requires cities and towns on the transit system to provide more zoning for multifamily housing, roll back the state's sanctuary protections that limit cooperation with federal immigration agents, and overhaul clean energy policies that he says are driving up energy costs. Shortsleeve, a venture capitalist and former MBTA official, launched his campaign last year, pledging to bring common sense conservative leadership to Beacon Hill and prioritize cutting wasteful government spending and taxes to help make Massachusetts more affordable. Everything is more expensive with Maura Healey in the corner office, he said in a recent campaign statement. We've spent hundreds of millions on emergency housing for migrants while homeless veterans sleep on the streets, and we're dead last in job growth nationwide. That's not leadership, it's failure. On the campaign trail, Shortsleeve has criticized Minogue as a political newcomer, arguing that his experience on Beacon Hill gives him a better chance of defeating Healey. In a recent op-ed, Shortsleeve pointed out that Massachusetts has one of the highest SNAP payment error rates in the country, with taxpayers possibly on the hook for $300 million a year in penalties from the federal government, and pointed to his efforts to root out fraud during the Baker administration. When Governor Baker called me to turn around a government in crisis, I audited everything, cut the waste, and put fraudsters in jail, he said. As governor, I will bring that same approach to every agency on Beacon Hill. At the party's convention, Shortsleeve picked up 16% of the vote from delegates, placing second and earning him a spot on the primary ballot. He had previously qualified for the ballot by submitting the required number of signatures. A University of Massachusetts poll released this week showed Minogue leading Shortsleeve 53% to 36% among likely GOP voters, with about 18% of those surveys still undecided. The winner of the GOP gubernatorial primary will face Healey, a first-term Democrat, in the November 3rd election. Healey, who is seeking another four-year term, isn't facing a primary challenger. A former prosecutor and state attorney general, she made history in 2022 as she became Massachusetts's first woman and openly lesbian governor and returned the office to Democratic hands for the first time in a decade. Healey launched her re-election bid in January with a video and a new campaign website that touted her accomplishments over the past 3 years and laid out her plans for a second term. In the lieutenant governor's race, Shortsleeve's running mate, New Bedford City Councilor Sean Oliver, is the only candidate on the Republican ticket. That's because several other GOP hopefuls running for the second-in-command post were knocked off the primary ballot after failing to submit the required number of signatures to qualify. The GOP candidates, including Peabody at-large Councilwoman Ann Manning Martin, said they were duped by a hired signature gatherer who turned in fraudulent petitions. Manning Martin is running as a write-in candidate. Oliver will face incumbent Democratic Lieutenant Governor Kim Driscoll in the November elections. Like Healey, Driscoll faces no opposition on the Democratic primary ballot. Even though candidates for governor and lieutenant governor run separately in party primaries, winners are matched on the general election ballot. Overall, Republicans face long odds winning control of Beacon Hill, with Democrats holding the governor's office, attorney general, and other constitutional offices, and a supermajority in the State House of Representatives and Senate. Registered Democrats outnumber Republicans by a 3-to-1 margin. Recent polls have shown Healey with a double-digit advantage over her Republican challengers, with many voters not familiar with the challengers. Despite that, the state's voters have a tradition of sending GOP candidates to the governor's office, with five of the state's last six chief executives being Republicans. The Democratic Party has criticized both of GOP challengers, seeking to align them with Republican President Donald Trump, who remains unpopular in the deep blue state. Former Salem woman sentenced in Harvard body part ring. A woman who was living in Salem and ran her business in Peabody when she sold human body parts stolen from the Harvard Medical School morgue will serve 2 years in a Connecticut prison for her role in the scheme. Katrina McLean, 47, now of Haverhill, was sentenced Tuesday to 24 months in prison by a federal judge in Pennsylvania for transporting stolen goods across state lines, the U.S. Attorney's Office for the Middle District of Pennsylvania said in a statement. McLean pleaded guilty to the crime late last year, 2 years after she had been arrested for her part in a nationwide stolen body part ring run by Cedric Lodge, an ex-manager of a Harvard Medical School morgue. Her sentencing comes the same week that Harvard agreed to a $53 million settlement in a class-action lawsuit brought by the family members of those who donated their bodies to the medical school's anatomical gifts program. While managing the morgue for that program between 2018 and 2022, Lodge stole numerous body parts to sell around the country. The Goffstown, New Hampshire resident and his wife, Denise Lodge, then sold these remains to McLean and others. The couple was indicted in 2023. Late last year, Cedric Lodge was sentenced to 96 months in prison, while his wife received 12 months and a day. Five others have also been sentenced in the ring. McLean was the owner of the Peabody-based Cat's Creepy Creations and curator of Freaks, Antiques, Uniques. She was allowed into Harvard morgue by Cedric Lodge to examine cadavers and bought body parts from the manager that she then resold for a profit of $8,800 to a Pennsylvania man, prosecutors said. The parts included two dissected faces McLean purchased for $600 in 2020 and human skin that members of the ring intended to turn into leather, according to her 2023 indictment. McLean argued in court early last year that human remains are not considered property under the law, as they have no compensable value, meaning the case did not meet the $5,000 jurisdictional amount requirement for the charges she faced. A judge later denied McLean's request for dismissal, declaring she treated the remains as property by buying and selling them. McLean initially faced a maximum sentence of 10 years and or a $250,000 fine. Salem resident finds container of collective playing cards. Salem. Recently, a Salem resident was out for a walk within the city when he found a container of collective playing cards which have an estimated value of between $3,000 to $5,000. The resident wishes to remain anonymous, but offered that, "I want to see it restored to its rightful owner. If you are missing this collection, you are asked to reach out to this reporter at jpote@northofboston.com, and after a couple of specific questions, you will then be put in touch with the Salem resident." So if you found them, you can call that guy. Pangalo joins national campaign to support entrepreneurial activity. Salem. Mayor Dominic Pangallo recently joined America the Entrepreneurial, a national campaign of local leaders aiming to support public engagement and policy changes to advance entrepreneurial activity. Pangallo has joined the organization as one of two founding mayors from Massachusetts, with the initiative aiming to renew America's entrepreneurial spirit in the 250th anniversary year of the United States. America the Entrepreneurial is an initiative of Right to Start, the national nonprofit organization advancing entrepreneurship as a civic priority, and More Perfect, a nonpartisan coalition of presidential centers, the American Academy of Arts and Sciences, and over 100 organizations to renew American democracy by expanding civic education, increasing opportunities for public service, promoting representative governance, and supporting strong, reliable public media and information. Pangallo is now among 25 local leaders who will work to support efforts to support entrepreneurial activity in their communities. A list of involved local leaders is available at americatheentrepreneurial.org. The campaign will expand to engage individuals, organizations, and government leaders in their jurisdictions nationwide in the months ahead, according to the city. The campaign recently released three playbooks with possible actions that are designed to engage and activate those three separate audiences: individuals, organizations, and government leaders and their jurisdictions in support of entrepreneurship. Pangallo said that America the Entrepreneur is an opportunity for the city to recommit to the spirit of possibility that drives local businesses, fuels job creations, and strengthens the community. Salem has always been a city of innovators, creators, and entrepreneurs who have helped shape our community and economy, remarked Mayor Pangallo. I'm proud to join this effort as a founding mayor and to support policies and initiatives that make it easier for entrepreneurs and small business owners to start, grow, and succeed here in Salem and across the country. According to the city, reviving the spirit of entrepreneurship is crucial as new and young businesses create virtually all net job growth in the country, according to a 2010 report from the National Bureau of Economic Research. Additionally, according to a 2012 policy report from the Goldwater Institute, every 1% increase in entrepreneurial activity in a state correlates with a 2% decline in poverty. Kim Lane, Executive Director of America the Entrepreneurial and Chief Operating Officer of Right to Start, said that making it easier to found and grow startups and small businesses is crucial to the American economy. The beauty of entrepreneurship is that it benefits everyone, and every community can gain from having more new businesses and more economic vitality, Lane said. And in an article from the opinion page, Scatter My Ashes in the Slow Lane, by Doug Brendel. Yeah, sure, all 50 states allow right on red. It takes a no-turn-on-red sign to restrain the practice. But based on personal experience, I surmise that Massachusetts doesn't do right on red the same as everyone else. In other states, it's right turn on red after stop. Not here. Not in my neighborhood, anyway. I live in Ipswich, but in the nether regions. So far west, the map says, here be dragons. Outer Linebrook Road, beyond Route 1. Many townies don't even realize it's still Ipswich out here. They think past Crumbies, you're in Boxford. Wrong. We're still technically Ipswich, zip 01938. Our mail is delivered daily, on horseback, but still. Yes, there are disadvantages to frontier life. To get to the polls on election day, we have to pack a lunch. Revelers from Topsfield sometimes stagger across the line and frighten our songbirds. But mostly, life's good here. The biggest problem is crossing Route 1 to return to civilization. It's dangerous. because Massachusetts, at least unofficially, is so laissez-faire about right turn on red. I was cruising eastbound on Outer Line Brook in my Hyundai, doing a modest 29 miles per hour, where the official limit is 25, approaching Route 1, envisioning the many delights I would encounter 5 miles hence when I would arrive in the heart of our town. The light was green, so of course I knew that drivers on Route 1 would be sitting tight at a red light. Ha! That's how it might be in Michigan or Mississippi or Missouri, but not Massachusetts. I could not know it at the moment, but as I was innocently approaching the intersection, a hotshot at the wheel of a Honda was hurtling northward on Route 1. Heading to Rowley, to Newbury, or points north? No. He intended to turn right onto Linebrook Road and head towards our dear Ipswich. The fact that he had a red light didn't seem to bother him. Right turn on red, baby. After stop? That's for sissies. The Honda came careening around the corner into the intersection, making a right turn on red. No stop, directly into my line of fire. I feel certain my Hyundai could have creamed him, and there's a part of me that wanted to give it a shot. But in a rare moment of sanity, I hit my brakes, noisily leaving a double stripe of black on the roadway, and the Honda escaped unscathed. Half a split second later, the Ford F-150 behind me also tried out its brakes. We had much squealing of tires and burning of rubber, but I am happy to report no contact was made and no lives were lost. There's always that moment after a near miss when your heart is thumping and your eyes are darting around as you try to get your bearings. That's when I saw in my rearview mirror that the driver of the truck behind me was shaking his head and smiling an angry smile and jabbing his pointer finger. He was hot about the Honda. Now we found ourselves, all three vehicles, Honda, Hyundai, F-150, in a caravan traveling eastbound. My crazy pulse settled into a seething surge. I began hoping that the Honda was headed to the same place as me, downtown, so I'd have the perfect opportunity to present a brief lecture on the concept of right turn on red after stop. Ah, nuts. The Honda turned left at the farm stand. I sighed, my moment of fury lost. But then, diabolical joy. In my rear view, as I drove on, I saw the pickup truck turn in behind the Honda. From there, it was just a matter of waiting for the next week's paper to scan the police log for farm stand fisticuffs. Two Danvers spots get one-day liquor license suspension. Danvers. Two local establishments will have their liquor licenses revoked for one day later this month after police found them in violation of selling alcohol to a minor for the second time in the last year. On Tuesday, the Select Board approved a one-day liquor license suspension of J&J Asian Cuisine and Cappy's Liquors, both located on Andover Street, to go into effect on Saturday, August 29th. The most recent violations occurred during routine alcohol compliance checks performed by the Danvers Police Department on July 27th. During this operation, an 18-year-old working with the department entered local businesses and attempted to purchase alcohol, Chief Jamie Lovell said at Tuesday's Select Board meeting. Four businesses in total failed to verify the teen's identification and sold or provided them with alcohol that day, including Torito Mexican Restaurant on Andover Street and the 466 Pub and Grill on Newbury Street, Lovell said. This Cappy's location and JJ both had already been found in violation of selling to minors in the last 12 months and received one-day suspensions of their liquor licenses as a result, a penalty that was held in abeyance on the condition they did not violate this law in the next year. An appeal period for that penalty has already passed, Select Board member Gardner Trask III said. This is the first violation for the 466, Lovell said. Torito hasn't had any issues this year, but has been found in violation several times over the last 3 years, he added. Lovell's department typically conducts this type of routine operation twice a year and sent the teen out with two officers. The four businesses all cooperated with police without issue after they had provided alcohol to the undercover 18-year-old, he said. The select board voted to bring the businesses in for a discussion about the violations and possible penalties during the board's October 6th meeting. The motion to put into effect the penalty from J&J and Cappy's previous violations was made by Trask, who said he chose a Saturday for the one-day ban specifically as a measure of understanding of how important this is. I always bristle when people call it a sting operation. It's not, Trask said Tuesday. We're making sure that the people we entrust with the liquor licenses are complying and keeping the roadways and patrons and citizens of Danvers safe. Member Daniel Bennett said multiple violations at one business in 1 year is unusual for Danvers. There is very little historic context that anyone serving alcohol in our town has a violation twice in a year, Bennett said during the meeting. We have no precedent with this happening. Danvers Rotary donates choking rescue devices to police. The Rotary Club of Danvers recently donated 10 LifeVac choking rescue devices to the Danvers Police Department. The club raised $1,000 to purchase the devices, which will be kept in the department's booking room and in each of Danvers' 9 frontline cruisers. The devices are portable, non-powered airway clearance devices intended to assist in the removal of foreign objects from the airway of a choking victim when standard first aid measures are unsuccessful, Police Chief Jamie Lovell said during Tuesday's select board meeting. His officers will be trained in how to use them. These devices will provide Danvers officers with another tool and response option when confronted with life-threatening choking emergencies, he said. They're intended to supplement rather than replace established first aid protocols, but we think it will be beneficial to the community. The money for the devices was largely raised through a bocce tournament held by the Rotary at Endicott Park late last month. And that's it for today's edition of the Salem News. I'm Ken, your volunteer reader here at the Talking Information Center, and I thank you for listening.
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0: Dodge City, and in the territories on west, there's just one way to handle the killers and the spoilers, and that's with a U.S. Marshal and the smell of gun smoke.
1: I'm that Marshal, Matt Dillon, the first man they look for and the last they want to meet.
2: And who's right by Mr. Dillon's side? That's me, Chester, his deputy.
3: Don't forget about me, Doc. 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
3: Greetings and welcome to the Gloucester Daily Time for Thursday, August 20th, 2026, brought to you by the Talking Information Center, located in beautiful Marshfield, Massachusetts. This is your reader, George Krein. Today's lead story, trash pickup to cost $300 a year, new contract to begin October 1. It's written by Bobby Grady. Gloucester recently signed its new trash contract, which is set to begin October 1st, which means residents will no longer need to buy purple bags, but can expect trash fees to go up. The mayor's office announced a new contract negotiated for several months by Public Works Director Mike Hale and the details impacting residents Wednesday. The new contract was awarded to Casella Waste Management, not former trash hauler Republic Services, and will do away with the old purple bag system. Instead, trucks with an automatic arm will go around the city emptying trash and recycling receptacles. Single-family homes, along with multifamily properties up to four units, will be automatically enrolled into the standard trash and recycling service. Included in the standard service is a trash bin and recycling bin, both holding 65 gallons, costing residents $75 per quarter or $300 annually. There is a size-down option where residents will get a 35-gallon trash bin, and their choice of a 35 or 65-gallon recycling bin, costing residents $50 per quarter or $200 annually. Residents 65 years old or older are eligible to receive a 50% discount at their primary residence. Anyone with a private trash and recycling contract may also opt out of the city's service altogether. According to the statement from the mayor's office, most of the bins will be distributed the week of September 3, but trash in purple bags will be collected that week. Wednesday, September 3 will be the final day for appliance pickup under the yellow sticker program. September 30 will be the last day purple bags will be picked up as the new contract will begin October 1st. All trash must fit inside the city-issued containers, and overflow bags will not be collected. Hale said only the city-issued containers will be accepted, and the Department of Public Works is going to organize times where residents can bring their old trash barrels to the public works to be disposed of for no cost. Appliance pickups will occur monthly under the new contract, and bulk items will be accepted on Fridays. Residents can schedule these services with Casella by calling 800-227-3552. Again, the number for the new trash pickup service provider is 800-227-3552. New in this contract is the recycling cost. Hale said the city had been able to negotiate recycling disposal costs out of previous contracts, but now the cost per ton of recycling disposal is exceeding the cost per ton of trash disposal. Hale said any modern disposal contract looks this way. You've more than doubled the disposal cost, he said. The choice of Casella over other haulers, including Republic Services, came down to what was best for the city, according to Hale. Last year's strike by trash collectors was not a deciding factor. To secure the size down option, senior discount, or opt out, residents must fill out the proper forms at gloucester-ma.gov. The deadline to fill out these forms is August 31st. Residents can request additional containers as well at Gloucester, at the same address, www.gloucester-ma.gov. Anyone seeking assistance with the forms can head to the Rose Baker Center for Aging Well at 6 Manuel F. Lewis Street on Tuesday, August 25th from 9 to 11 and Friday, August 28th from 11 a.m. to noon. Residents can also head to Cape Ann Veteran Services, to Cape Ann Veteran Services at 12 Emerson Avenue on Tuesday, August 25th from noon to 2 p.m. and August 28th from 9 to 10 a.m. Candidates talk priorities, audit, climate change. It's written by Bobby Grady. Cape Ann's Democratic City and Town Committees hosted candidates Andrew Drutar and Sarah Wilkinson for a forum where they discussed their priorities and answered a number of questions from residents. Tar, the 5th Essex District's state representative, and former Rockport Select Board member Sarah Wilkinson are vying to secure the Democratic nomination for the state representative seat in the September 1 primary. Both Tar and Wilkinson competed for the spot during the special primary held earlier this year, with Wilkinson mounting a write-in campaign. Tar ultimately won the seat, filling out the remainder of Anne Margaret Ferranti's term following her passing in November last year. The state primary is preceding the November 3 state election, where the winner of the Democratic nomination likely will compete against Manchester by the Sea's Christina DeLisio, the sole Republican vying for the seat, and Essex Independent Gilbert Frieden. Both DeLisio and Frieden competed against Tar during the special election. Tuesday night's forum was online and was hosted by interim Gloucester Democratic City Committee Chair Ronnie Jacobson, and opened with each candidate highlighting their top priorities. Tar said his main priorities have not changed much since the special election and are housing affordability, education, economic development, and to, quote, bring resources back to Cape Ann communities. To address housing affordability, Tar said more work needs to be done to increase the housing supply on Cape Ann and promote affordable housing, a state-defined restriction to help curb housing costs and housing that people can afford. We need to prioritize these types of restricted housing for seniors and affordable housing so that we're not just saying we'll let the market work it out, Tar said. We need places for teachers, fishermen, people that work in retail. That's going to be one of the first places I look at in terms of addressing housing. Wilkinson, an 18-year Rockport selectwoman with five terms as chair, said being the voice of Cape Ann and bringing its leaders together to address local issues while pushing for transparency and the audit of the state legislature were some of her top priorities if elected. At the local level, we operate under transparency requirements. We're audited every single year, and we conduct the people's business in public. That is how government should work, Wilkinson said. If our elected leaders aren't willing to make their own government transparent and accountable, how can we trust them with anything? Following the candidates' opening remarks, the forum was open to questions from the audience. One question from David Kaplan asked Tar to explain his stance on the audit. Tar said he is absolutely in favor of an audit of the legislature, but had concerns with its scope. The auditor has had a number of versions of what her scope for the audit has been. Some of that, I believe, has been unconstitutional, but not the financial audit. I'm totally fine with, he said. In the House, we had specifically addressed four of the things that the auditor had said she was looking for, both in an earlier letter to the legislature. While only questions solicited While only a few questions solicited any back and forth between the candidates, Wilkinson responded to Tarr on the audit, calling his response ridiculous. That to me is why I keep hearing from everyone that people are increasingly losing trust in our government, she said. If you truly believe in accountability and transparency, you will find a way to make it happen. Sonny Robinson asked the candidates to dive deeper into their priorities and what they would do to enact change. Wilkinson said, besides the audit, many people told her to keep fishermen and veterans in mind and to do something about housing. I think the state rep's job is to get all four communities together and say what are our priorities in terms of housing, schools, infrastructure, the local economies, and see how we can collaborate, then bring that to the state and feds, she said. Tarr outlined that he would support education and economic development, largely through finding better ways to fund both areas. A big campaign point for Tarr since the special election has been reforming Chapter 70, the regulations the state uses to supply school funding. He said he wants to make targeted investments in areas such as Gloucester High School's vocational school and the Gloucester Biotechnology Academy to boost both education and economic development. If you can give someone a great education and give them an opportunity to succeed, they will find a way to succeed, he said. Other questions had to do with the candidates' thoughts on what can be done at the state level to combat climate change and its effects on Cape Ann. Marcy Bailey posed the first climate change question, asking what can be done at the state level, especially given that $2.7 million in federal funding to aid in the repair of Long Beach's seawall was recently rescinded. Both Wilkinson and Tarr said the state cannot make up all the federal dollars lost and called for voters to elect climate-minded federal officials to advocate for Cape Ann in Washington. Wilkinson also said they need to look at what other countries are doing to find unique and innovative solutions to climate-related issues. I believe it's Finland that has solutions to dealing with seawalls that don't involve just rebuilding barrier seawalls on the ocean. And we all know the ocean is rising. This is very real, and we're going to have to deal with it, she said. Tarr said advocating for grant funding to invest in clean energy and climate-friendly infrastructure, as well as initiatives such as seawall repair, is one way to make up some of the funding lost. We're going to have to look at some different ways to put our funds and thoughts into action to invest in our green infrastructure and make sure we're securing everything that we can, Tarr said. Stay with politics for another article, GOP, the funding lost. We're going to have to look at some different ways to put our funds and thoughts into action to invest in our green infrastructure and make sure we're securing everything that we can.

argues that Massachusetts is falling behind economically because of regulations, high taxes, and Democratic policies that have hurt the middle class and businesses. Massachusetts isn't working for everyone, Minogue says in a 30-second campaign ad. The political elite are doing fine, but families struggle to pay their energy bills, health care, child care, and their jobs are leaving. On the campaign trail, the former combat veteran has focused largely on Healey's tenure in the governor's office and argues that the one-party system in Massachusetts is, quote, overspending, overtaxing, overregulating, and forcing businesses elsewhere as rising costs squeezed household budgets. Minogue has vowed, if elected governor, to repeal the MBTA Communities Act, which requires cities and towns to, on the transit system, to provide more zoning for multifamily housing. Roll back the state's sanctuary protections that limit cooperation with federal immigration agents, and overhaul clean energy policies that he says are driving up energy costs. Short Sleeve, a venture capitalist and former MBTA official, launched his campaign last year, pledging to bring common sense conservative leadership to Beacon Hill and prioritize cutting wasteful government spending and taxes to help make Massachusetts more affordable. Everything is more expensive with Mara Healey in the corner office, he said in a recent campaign statement. We spent hundreds of millions of dollars on emergency housing for migrants while homeless veterans sleep on the streets. And we're dead last in job growth nationwide. That's not leadership, it's failure. On the campaign trail, Shortsleeve has criticized Minogue as a political newcomer, arguing that his experience on Beacon Hill gives him a better chance of defeating Healey. In a recent op-ed, Shortsleeve pointed out that Massachusetts has one of the highest SNAP payment, those are food stamps, what used to be called food stamps, payment error rates in the country, with taxpayers possibly on the hook for $300 million a year in penalties from the federal government, and pointed to his efforts to root out fraud during the Baker administration. When Governor Baker called me to turn around a government in crisis, I audited everything, cut the waste, put fraudsters in jail, he said. As governor, I will bring that same approach to every agency on Beacon Hill. At the party's convention, Shortsleeve picked up 16% of the vote from delegates, placing second and earning him a spot on the primary ballot. He had previously qualified for the ballot by submitting the required number of signatures. A University of Massachusetts poll released this week showed Minogue leading Shortsleeve 53% to 36% among likely GOP voters, with about 18% of those surveys still undecided. The winner of the GOP gubernatorial primary will face Healey, a first-term Democrat, in the November 3rd election. Healey, who's seeking another four-year term, isn't facing a primary challenger. Former prosecutor and state attorney general, she made history in 2022 to become the first Massachusetts first woman and openly lesbian governor, and returned the office to Democratic hands for the first time in a decade. Healey launched her reelection bid in January with a video and new campaign website that touted her accomplishments over the past 3 years and laid out her plans for a second term. In the lieutenant governor's race, Shortsleeve's running mate, New Bedford City Councilor Sean Oliver, is the only candidate on the Republican ticket. That's because several other GOP hopefuls running for the second-in-command post were knocked off the primary ballot after failing to submit the required number of signatures to qualify. The GOP candidates, including Peabody at-large Councilwoman Ann Manning Martin, say they were duped by a hired signature gatherer who turned in fraudulent petitions. Manning Martin is running as a write-in candidate. Oliver will face incumbent Democratic Lieutenant Governor Kim Driscoll in the November elections. Like Healey, Driscoll faces no opposition on the Democratic primary ballot. Even though candidates for governor and lieutenant governor run separately in party primaries, winners are matched on the general election ballot. Overall, Republicans face long odds winning control of Beacon Hill, with Democrats holding the governor's office, attorney general, and other constitutional offices, and a supermajority in the state House of Representatives and Senate. Registered Democrats outnumber Republicans by a 3-to-1 margin. Recent polls have shown Healey with a double-digit advantage over her Republican challengers, with many voters not familiar with the challengers. Despite that,

0: The state's voters have a tradition of sending GOP candidates to the governor's office, with five of the state's last six chief executives being Republicans. The Democratic Party has criticized both of the GOP challengers, seeking to align them with Republican President Donald Trump, who remains unpopular in this deep blue state. And wrapping up the front page, lettuce eaters shopping local. Farmers market sees uptick after outbreaks. It's written by Stephen Hagen. Concerns about cyclospora-tainted lettuce and jalapeno peppers linked to a salmonella outbreak, both sold across the country, has driven some consumers, including those on Cape Ann, from their favorite markets to local farmers markets. Cassandra Parkhurst, farmers market manager for Backyard Growers, said she has recently seen a jump in buyers seeking to purchase healthy produce at the Backyard Grocery, and grocery is spelled G-R-O-W-C-E-R-Y, clever. The Backyard Grocery Market held Wednesdays from 2:30 to 6:30 p.m. at Burnham's Field in Gloucester. The last market of the season will be September 30th. I think we're seeing an uptick in customers, she said. We want to make sure we respond to those sort of outbreaks. Parker said farmers who supply the operation are responding directly to what the customers want in light of the current situation. Part of it is being so close and so small, she said. There's no bureaucracy. Courtney Allen, Communications and Outreach Director for Backyard Growers, agrees with Parkhurst's assessment of local food shoppers turning to the market. The number of people coming into the market is increasing, Allen said. We've gotten direct feedback that a lot of customers are responding to the situation. When you shop at your local farmers market, you support your own local food system and your community food security, she said. You're not just relying on a huge farm that's thousands of miles away. Elliot Lyman with First Light Farm in Hamilton was shaded under a tent from the blazing sun during Wednesday's market. He said the number of his customers seems to be growing. I just feel like a lot of people are buying stuff. I feel like every week is a lot. Luann Bonanno of Methuen's Pleasant Valley Gardens said she has seen the farm's lettuce sales rise, especially iceberg lettuce. I've noticed an increase, Bonanno said. For Bailey McCall, Gloucester's sustainability coordinator, the decision to shop for produce at the Backyard Grocery was an easy choice. I definitely feel safer buying from a farmer's market rather than a supermarket, she said. Gloucester's Emily Glover also said she feels more confident buying produce from local growers. I'd rather buy directly from a farmer's market, she said. At-large city councilor Patty Ann Page was one of several dozen customers waiting in line to purchase produce. She said she's aware of the reports of contaminated produce from around the country. I am a little more careful, she said. I won't buy compromised produce. The concerns about tainted produce are linked to processed iceberg lettuce from central Mexico that were contaminated with the microscopic parasite Cyclospora, the ingestion of which causes gastrointestinal illness. The outbreak began May 1st, and the U.S. Centers for Disease Control and Prevention said as of August 17, it had received reports of 15,716 laboratory-confirmed cases, 828 hospitalizations, and 2 deaths. In addition, the agency reported is investigating multiple clusters, including a new outbreak involving 72 people. A multi-state salmonella outbreak that began June 19th triggered a voluntary recall of fresh jalapeno peppers from Sinaloa, Mexico, distributed by Coast Citrus Distributors, alongside secondary recalls of prepared foods and fresh products containing the peppers by brands like Taylor Fresh Foods, Whole Foods, and Nature Best. More than 430 people have been infected and 57 hospitalized as of Wednesday, according to the CDC, but no related illness has been reported in New England, fortunately. The Cyclospora outbreak comes on top of an already difficult year for the lettuce industry and those who love eating salads. The retail price of a pound of iceberg lettuce jumped nearly 20% between January and June of this year, according to government data. Consumers paid an average of 33% more last month for all fresh lettuce compared to a year earlier, the U.S. Department of Agriculture said. Lettuce has been previously linked to multiple food poisoning outbreaks, including 2 in 2018 involving E. coli, linked to romaine lettuce grown in Arizona and California. Part of the problem, according to Elizabeth Canellas, an associate professor of agricultural economics at Mississippi State University, has been the rise in fuel costs, which jumped after the U.S. and Israel launched strikes on Iran and many oil tankers were blocked access through the Persian Gulf. The cold chain needs to be maintained, Canella said. Cooling it and transporting it is very important. We have time for a few letters today. Fishing pier match for harbor. Regarding city looking into possibility of constructing public fishing pier, from the Times on August 14th, I have been saying for years Gloucester lacks a public site where families who don't have access to boats can still share some experiences. In my years serving in the U.S. Coast Guard, I have experienced many of these fishing piers along the whole East Coast in many ports. An idea was brought up quite a few years back when a development grant was available and unfortunately received negative pushback from residents and for some reason never went anywhere. A well-constructed fishing pier would not only add to the beautiful character of our harbor, but would provide great recreational experiences for families. A friend recently called me a few weeks back from a trip he had taken down to Virginia with his family. He said the highlight of his trip was a day spent on a local fishing pier open to the public. For a short fee of $20, he was given a day pass to spend on the pier. He had packed a lunch and enjoyed a full day fishing with a son that made everlasting memories for them. For years, as I have hauled lobster gear in Gloucester Harbor, I have envisioned such a pier in the location of the tennis courts down off Stacy Boulevard. What a perfect location. Close to Stage Ford Park, public parking, the playground, visitor booth, and tucked right in the far corner of our beautiful boulevard. Not only is it a great location, but the area is rich in species to catch, such as flounder, skate, striped bass, mackerel, and squid. I was pleased to see this article to potentially revisit such a project on Commercial Street. It would be a great addition to our harbor that would provide everlasting memories to families. Hopefully this time the project moves forward, and that's written by Dean DeCoste of Gloucester. You may not like picks, but vote. I dropped my ballot in the mail today. If you're not sure where you'll be on primary day, September 1st, it's not too late to get a mail ballot. But whatever you do, make a plan to vote. By mail, in person, when early voting starts, or on the day itself, it's more important than ever. Let me tell you how I voted in the three contested races in the Democratic primary and hope you'll join me. I've already written about Drew Tarr and how proud I am of how he stepped confidently into the role of state representative for which he had been training for a decade. He has picked up the mantle of his mentor and friend Ann Margaret Ferrante and made it his own. I've known Ed Markey since he was a young state representative back in the 70s when I was working in the first Dukakis administration. That makes us both old, but although he's a good bit younger than I am, but he's still got it. The vitality, the tenacity, the values that have characterized his whole career in public service. He has never wavered from the brilliant slogan of his first congressional campaign after the House Speaker had punished him for his independence by moving his desk into the basement hallway of the State House. They can tell me where to sit, but they can't tell me where to stand. That's Ed, as true today as it was then. He has my enthusiastic support. But the candidate I'm most excited about this year is Dan Coe, who is running for Congress in the 6th District. Smart, tough, experienced. At every level of government, Dan is the leader we need at this perilous time in our country. He will confront the anti-democratic agenda of the Trump administration, working to abolish ICE and fighting for comprehensive immigration reform. He will fight to end the corruption in Washington. He will fight to reverse Trump's gutting of the Affordable Care Act and support Medicare for all. He will fight to end Trump's harmful tariffs and make life more affordable for all of us. Finally, Belcito, best choice for Congress. It's with pleasure and encouragement that I recommend you to join me in voting for Jamie Belcito for the 6th Congressional District seat. I have known and worked with Jamie over the last 6 years on public and mental health issues and know her to be very thoughtful, well-informed, and first and foremost concerned for the well-being of all residents in the district. Addressing all the interrelated issues is a perspective Jamie excels in, as she does also in refusing all corporate PAC, super PAC, AIPAC, and billionaire contributions. Please Join me in voting for Jamie Belcito, the best candidate for the 6th Congressional District in the Democratic primary on September 1st. And that's written by Sonny Robinson, a resident of Gloucester. Thanks so much for listening. Please be sure to join us again tomorrow for another edition of the Gloucester Daily Times. And of course, have a great evening.
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2: Here's the forecast for the Boston and South Shore area on the Talking Information Center from the National Weather Service. For today, increasing clouds, temperatures in the upper 80s. Overnight, mostly cloudy, temperatures in the mid-60s. Friday, partly sunny, temperatures in the mid-70s. The sun rose this morning at 5:58, setting at 7:38 this evening. Stay tuned for more heading your way next on the Talking Information Center.
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14: Hello, this is Kathleen, and today, Thursday, August 20th, I'll be reading to you from the daily news of Newburyport. Getting into gear, Port Firefighters Delight Kids at Local Library by Matt Petrie, Newburyport. As summer nears its end, dozens of families gather together in the sun-drenched Emma Andrews Library lawn Wednesday morning to enjoy a visit from some of the city's firefighters. This is part of the traditions for the community and for the kids, to make sure that they understand the firefighters are not dangerous, Emma Andrews, Library President Kim Clapes, said. They are not evil people. They are coming in to save them and to rescue them. The event kicked off at 10 a.m. with kids mingling with their parents as they awaited the fire truck. Some kids worked on paper fire trucks, while others sat on blankets under tents listening to stories. At around 10:30 a.m., the firefighters arrived with children running to the front gate to greet them before following them to the back lawn for the demonstration. Lieutenant Matt Hull was joined by firefighters Matt Thurlow and Tim Powers for the visit. Thurlow led much of the discussion at one point when asking the kids when the kids thought they should call 911. If you left your stove on and it started a fire, one kid called out. Thurlow agreed and gave some other examples. If someone's sick or not feeling well, you can also call us, Thurlow said. You can call us really for any issue at all that you think is necessary for us to come respond to, and whether it's a fire, a strange smell, if someone's not feeling well, you can definitely call us and we'll come help out. Moving on, he asked the crowd how they would know if there was a fire in their house. That thing that beeps on your ceiling, a kid asked. Yes, a fire alarm or a smoke detector, Thurlow replied. That'd be really, really loud. He asked the kids if they knew what to do when they hear the fire alarm, with some crying out to call 911 and others yelling to find an exit, both of which Thurlow said are important steps. First, get out of the house, he said. That's what we want you to do first. Get out of the house and then dial 911. Next, Thurlow touched on the topic of pets during a fire. Now, when do you have to go out? Say you have a kitty, he said. When you realize your kitty's in the house, you can't go back, and we get that kitty. We want you to stay out. When we get there, we're going to go in and we're going to put out the fire and try to get your kitty or your dog or whatever you have. Thurlow also warned kids not to hide during a fire. We don't want you to go under the bed, he said. We don't want you to hide in closets. We don't want you to do any of that. Eventually, it was time for the kids to see what a firefighter in full gear looks like, with Powers donning the equipment, including an oxygen tank and a respirator. He kind of sounds like Darth Vader a little bit, Thurlow said. At around 10:45 a.m., the firefighters had to cut the visit short. We have a couple of calls going on. We have to run, Thurlow said. Before they left, they threw on the lights and sirens of the truck, with the families lining up to wave them off. Clapes said in 15 years of having the fire department visit, this had never happened, joking she had jinxed it earlier that day. I swear I said something to them this morning, because the firehouse behind where I live was leaving for a call this morning when I was on my way here, and I said, geez, I'm so glad it wasn't you guys, she said. And sure enough, there you go. They get the call. But now the kids get to see they're good people, and they're going to go save somebody else. I love it. I just grabbed him like a soldier would grab him. Salisbury man recounts rescuing fire victim by Caitlin D. Salisbury. A local man is reflecting on his efforts to extricate an elderly man from Friday's 5-alarm blaze on Atlantic Avenue. On Friday night, the Salisbury Fire Department responded to a fire at a multifamily home on 24 Atlantic Avenue. But once firefighters arrived on the scene, the flames had spread to another building, eventually impacting 4 buildings in total and becoming a 5-alarm fire. As a result of the blaze, 2 people sustained serious injuries, resulting in them being transported to an area hospital. The blaze also left 24 Atlantic Avenue charred, with metal fences lining the building Monday. At the time of the fire, 26-year-old Ron Pearson, who was driving in a car down a nearby road when he saw a plume of smoke rising from the area. The father of two immediately jumped out of the vehicle and took off in the direction of the fire to ensure that his friend, who lives on the second floor, was safe, not knowing his friend was at work at the time of the blaze. Upon arrival, Pearson found the building in flames, and while he was trying to figure out what to do next, he saw an elderly man and woman trying to extricate themselves from the back half of the building. Pearson said the elderly man had helped the woman out of the building safely, but upon trying to remove himself from the area, fell into the driveway less than 10 feet from under the flames. After falling, the man was unable to get up. Pearson sprung into action and dragged the man away to get him out of harm's way, eventually being aided by others. I just grabbed him like a soldier would grab him, under his arms, and just dragged him as if he was a wounded soldier that needed help, Pearson said. However, because the man had fallen so close to the fire, Pearson and others who tried to help were dealing with the blaze's oppressive heat. It was close enough to where my face felt like it was in front of a campfire, really close, Pearson said of the flames. But in spite of the high temperature and higher stakes, Pearson assured the man that he would not abandon him. During the process, I had told that man, I am not going to let you go until you're okay, he said. Pearson did just that and ensured that the man was safely away from the flames before both men received medical attention, with Pearson sustaining a second-degree burn on his arm and a lesser burn on his back, and the man being transported to the hospital. Despite his injury, Pearson said he was glad to have helped the man in his time of need and expressed that he hoped someone would do the same for him and his family if the roles were reversed. It makes me feel good to know maybe one day, if I'm ever in trouble, or if my kids are ever in trouble, I know that hopefully someone would be there, he said. Newberry Animal Hospital changes paws. New ownership begins on August 31st by Matt Petrie, Newberry. After over three decades of treating Fluffy, Fido, and other pets, Newberry Animal Hospital owner John Grillo recently announced he would be handing over the reins and stepping into retirement. I'm pleased to share that as of August 31st, 2026, the practice is being entrusted to a new medical director, Dr. Deborah Berber, who will be taking over operations. Grillo said in his announcement post to the hospital's Facebook page on Sunday. She has been a respected part of the greater Newburyport community for many years, and we are very lucky to welcome her to Newberry Animal Hospital. On Monday, Berber said she has been a veterinarian for 26 years, practicing in the region for the last 11. I currently live in Amesbury, Berber said. When I was approached with this opportunity, it was a way for me to be an owner, but not to have to take on all responsibility of running the hospital. I can help lead the veterinary team to continue on Dr. Grillo's legacy of what he established over the last 40 plus years. While Berber is set to serve as the new medical director, she is actually one of three new co-owners. She is joined by Dr. Peter Glassman and his son, Ben Glassman. The father and son duo founded the Boston's Brookville Veterinary Health in January with the goal of partnering with the next generation of independent veterinary hospital owners. Our goal really is to be an alternative to the corporatization of veterinary health and to provide support and facilitate new ownership opportunities for young veterinarians who want to own their own business, Ben Glassman said. His father, Peter Glassman, brings 43 years of veterinary experience to the hospital, I feel like we know how to grow a practice, Peter Glassman said. We know how to provide exceptional care. And with Deb leading the medical team and leading the business side, it is a great formula for success and getting where our vision wants to take us. They all agreed they want to build on the exceptional hospital Grillo left them. We want to grow the hospital back to where it was when it was a 5 or 6 person practice, number one. But we want to go beyond that, Peter Glassman said. We want to provide opportunities for staff and opportunities for clients by providing a wider scope of services, more convenient hours, an updated hospital, updated both sort of physically, but IT upgrades that will make communications a lot easier and make the entire visit experience more pleasurable. At the same time, we are providing the same extraordinary care. Grillo thanked his incredible staff for all the hard work and effort they have put into the practice. Your care, teamwork, and compassion have been the heart of this practice. You have helped countless pets feel safe, supported, and loved. Day after day, appointment after appointment. I'm proud of what we accomplished together, and I have full confidence in the team who will continue this mission, Grillo wrote. As I see it, Democracy's Truth Crisis by William Kolbe. Democracy is complex. It thrives on disagreement, debate, and passionate arguments about a nation's direction and the values guiding us. But what happens when the foundation of that debate, truth itself, becomes optional? When politicians can lie without consequence, and misinformation becomes widespread, advantageous, or rewarded, the public loses trust in democratic institutions, can be tricked into voting against their best interest and values, and nonsensical policies are implemented. The philosopher Hannah Arendt once dryly noted, "Truth and politics are on rather bad terms with each other." No kidding. Right now, truth and politics in the United States seem to be not only on bad terms, they appear to be in open warfare. It is a war that can feel inevitable. Whenever politics gets really heated, reason often seems to go out the window. And yet the pursuit of truth is absolutely crucial for democracy, wrote Monica Vilhauer in Psychology Today. Despite all of the barriers that exist in our way, social media, lying politicians, a decaying journalistic culture, and even human psychology, citizens in a democracy must find ways to distinguish what's true from what's false. Democracy is at stake. Conventional wisdom has it that for democracy to work, it is essential that we, the citizens, agree in some minimal way about what really looks like, what reality looks like. We are not, of course, all required to think the same way about big questions, or believe the same things, or hold the same values. In fact, it is expected that we won't. But somehow or another, we need to have acquired some very basic shared understanding about what causes what's broadly desirable, what's dangerous, and how to characterize what's already happened. But citizens can't have reasons for what they believe if the government prevents them from finding out what's true or false. That's why a government, even an elected government, becomes less democratic to the extent that it ceases caring about the truth. Democracies rarely fall in a single moment. They erode through 1,000 small silences that go unchallenged, wrote Caroline Good in Fulcrum. When citizens can no longer see or hear the truth, or when leaders manipulate what the public is allowed to know, the foundation of self-government begins to crack long before the structure falls. Good added, when truth becomes negotiable, democracy becomes vulnerable, not because citizens stop caring, but because they stop receiving the information they need to act. The framers wrote the First Amendment because they understood the danger of leaders who try to control information. They had lived under a government that censored newspapers, punished criticism, and used fear to silence dissent. So they wrote a simple, absolute command: Congress shall make no law abridging the freedom of the press. They were not protecting journalists as a profession. They were protecting the people's right to know what their government is doing. Yet today, we are watching the very scenario the framers feared. Leaders who dislike scrutiny increasingly turn to a familiar strategy: discredit the press so the public will distrust the facts. They label critical reporting as fake, call journalists names, question their motives, and attack their credibility. These tactics are not spontaneous. They are strategic. They are designed to weaken the institutions that hold power accountable and to convince citizens that only the leader can be trusted. Democracies do not collapse in silence. Citizens hear what is happening. They see what is happening. The danger is not that the public is unaware. It is that leaders work to distort, deny, or drown out what the public witnesses. When noise replaces information and denial replaces accountability, leaders can act without scrutiny. If leaders cannot tell the truth, they should at least refuse to lie. If they cannot answer a question, they should not attack the person asking it. If they cannot be transparent, they should simply say no comment at this time, rather than distort, dehumanize, or deny. Truth is a public good, and when it is weakened, the entire civic ecosystem suffers, Good warned. A nation that cannot see or hear the truth cannot remain a democracy. But a people who insist on truth, who demand transparency, challenge misinformation, and hold leaders accountable will always have the power to protect it and to pass it forward. The issue is not just professional spinners talking about alternative facts or the current U.S. president bending the truth and spreading conspiracy theories at every turn, from mass rallies to ex-social network rants. The deeper problem stems from growing sense we all have that today, even hard evidence of the kind that used to settle arguments about factual questions won't persuade people whose political commitments have already led them to the opposite conclusion. Rather, citizens now belong to epistemic tribes. One person's truth is another's hoax or lie. Just look at how differently those of different political leanings interpret the evidence of global warming or the conclusions of the Mueller report on Russian involvement in the 2016 Trump presidential campaign. We've gotten to the point now that many people are convinced that the boundaries between truth and untruth are, in the end, as subjective as everything else. It is all a matter of perception and spin. Nothing is immune, and it doesn't really matter. So, for our democracy to survive, truth must matter as a form of collective aspiration. We need to progress away from lies and propaganda and spin, and toward a truer and more consensual view of reality, however elusive. Only then can we begin to close the perilous distance between the promises of democratic ideals and the fractured realities in which we actually live and govern. Dr. William Kolba, an Andover resident, is a retired high school and college teacher and former Peace Corps volunteer in Tonga and El Salvador. He can be reached at bila.kolb9@gmail.com. Going Gold Fundraiser Next Month by Caitlin D. Amesbury. With the start of September comes the beginning of Childhood Cancer Awareness Month and the 8th annual Going Gold Fundraiser, hosted by local nonprofit Cadence Crusaders. Cadence Crusaders founder Joe Hamill said the September 3rd fundraiser will have something for everyone, including bowling, food, drink, and numerous raffles. Proceeds from the fundraiser, which will be held at Amesbury's Game Town Lanes, will go toward the nonprofit's work to financially support children battling cancer and their families. The work is close to Hamill's heart as she created the organization in honor of her great-grandson, Caden, who passed away from neuroblastoma at 13 months old. Now, years after its founding, the organization supports 25 to 30 families per year, which is made possible in part by this fundraiser. In years past, Hamill said the fundraiser has been a massive success, with the community lauding the event and the number of attendees growing year after year. "It's all been a really good," she said of the feedback from the community. "The event gets bigger and bigger, so we're getting more people attending, and they all seem to like it." Similarly, Jillian Collins, vice president of Cadence Crusaders, said the nonprofit's board has been happy to see the fundraiser grow over time and is now looking forward to bringing it back for year 8. "It feels absolutely amazing," she said, "about hosting the event for another year. We grow every year, more and more. And more people show up. We see new faces, new interest. We have new sponsorships every year. So it's really nice to see how the community comes together every single year for us." Alongside the fact that Going Gold raises funds to make Cadence Crusaders work possible, Collins also said events like this one bring raise awareness about childhood cancer, which is crucial to the nonprofit's mission. "All of these events that we have and go to, it actually helps to promote more awareness. And each event we have familiar faces, and then we have some new faces. It just continues to spread awareness throughout the community. And it just makes us feel so good to know that the support that we have through our community," she said. Now the nonprofit's board is gearing up for another Going Gold fundraiser, which Hamill said would not be possible without the greater Amesbury community's support. "Our community is amazing. I've lived here most of my life, but it's just overwhelming the support that we get from the community," she said. Those interested in learning more about the event can visit Cadence Crusaders' website at https://www.facebook.com/CAIDENS Crusaders INC. Paper shredding event coming to Amesbury. Amesbury, the Union Congregational Restoration and Preservation Alliance, is hosting a paper and document shredding benefit on Saturday, September 19th, from 9 a.m. to noon at the Union Congregational Church's parking lot, 350 Main Street, Amesbury. 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Alma Sangra features singer-guitarist Antonio Aguilar and dancer Meg Castellanos. The group's music is deeply rooted in traditional Mexican music and expands beyond genre, drawing on influences from Ali Farca Torre, Chavela Vargas, and flamenco. Together, these two groups promise to deliver a night full of raw emotion and rhythmic indulgence, continuing a long tradition of musical storytelling, according to organizers. Tickets are $25 and can be purchased online at www.newburyportacting.org. Thank you so much for listening, and I hope you all have a safe and well day.
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17: Hello, everyone. This is Cheryl at the Talking Information Center. Thanks so much for joining me. Today is Thursday, August 20th, 2026. I'm reading from the Providence Journal. The first article is entitled, Prying Eyes, a flock camera that is mounted on the intersection of Broad and Exchange Streets in Pawtucket. A South Kingstown official wondered about the capacities of automated license plate reading cameras in her community. Her question involved a very old form of public messaging, bumper stickers. The councilwoman understood that devices supplied to local police by flock safety capture an image of the license plate as well as the rear area, bumper included, of each passing automobile. And she wondered if she gave sow a seed bumper stickers to the members of her gardening organization, could the license plate reading system identify everybody in the group whose vehicle had that bumper sticker? The question itself and the answer from Flock Senior Public Affairs Director Trevor Chandler showed just one of many complexities that many Rhode Islanders are wrestling with as they try to understand the impacts on privacy and civil rights posed by the powerful policing tool. Questions about controls over the data gathered by automated license plate reading cameras and the sharing of that information between police. We do not sell data. We do not own the data. The town owns the data. Trevor Chandler's Flock Senior Public Affairs Director organizes have been polarizing issues in Rhode Island in recent weeks as several towns have reevaluated their relationship with Flock. On Tuesday, August 18th, Governor Dan McKee called on towns to pause installation of new cameras, saying the state police would do the same. He also asked Rhode Island State Police Colonel Darnell Weaver, director of the Rhode Island's Department of Public Safety, to work with appropriate stakeholders to review automated license plate reading camera technology and provide recommendations for statewide standards and controls. Supporters of the license plate reading systems have argued that the configuration of the systems and safeguards governing their use greatly limit when and how often police actually see the data that the devices gather. While Flock license plate readers collect data around the clock, supporters say the actual privacy exposure is quite limited. Built-in controls and protocols ensure that police only work with a small portion of the actual data, they say. Police investigators only work with and see the data that's potentially relevant to legitimate public safety situations, proponents say. Also, regular oversight audits detect improper use and lead to discipline, they say. That structure mirrors the way authorities protect other highly regulated databases, such as Rhode Island's driver license data, from police misuse. So while significant amounts of data are gathered, the argument goes, strict controls on when and precisely how police can assess it protect privacy. So, can Flock cameras track bumper stickers? It's not a simple yes or no. The question put to Chandler in South Kingstown on July 27th was, so, if somebody said, I want to know everybody that has a particular bumper sticker on their car, would this information be findable? Chandler's answer wasn't as simple as a yes or no. So there's two answers, replied Chandler. No, he said. The specific Flock system under contract in South Kingstown at that time, prior to the town's termination of the agreement, did not provide a function that would let police run a search for vehicles decorated with a particular bumper sticker. However, the local system did have some bumper sticker capability, he said. For example, in a hit-and-run scenario where someone noticed the suspect vehicle, a red pickup, had some kind of a bumper sticker on it, police could search for instances where a red truck with a bumper sticker had passed by. In most, if not all, Rhode Island communities using the system, police would need to perform such a search within 30 days. After 30 days, the photographic data gathered by the system is deleted. Chandler mentioned that Flock does offer a feature that allows police to search for a specific type of bumper sticker, but that function wasn't available to South Kingstown officers. You do not have what's called the license plate reader freeform, which allows for a text description saying, I'm looking for this type of bumper sticker, said Chandler. So that does exist. South Kingstown does not have that program. Flock's freeform offering Phlox website says that its free form search function lets authorized teams search enabled video and license plate reader, abbreviated LPR data, using natural language descriptions. Even with the right setup, a police investigator would need a legitimate reason to justify searching for vehicles with a "sow a seed" bumper stickers. But the freeform feature shows how the system's power has grown since Cranston and some other Rhode Island cities were the first to empty Flock technology in 2021. It also illustrates how particular contracts and Flock setups can vary widely between different communities, even within Rhode Island. How do police share the information gathered by Flock cameras? How does the police agency know when and where a license plate of interest has been detected in other cities, towns, or in another state? Can a department from out of the state access data gathered by a Rhode Island-based Flock camera? That information is based on the different types of searches police can carry out and each town's specific contract. The scope of an agency's searches within Flock is governed by information sharing arrangements, according to Cranston's police chief, Colonel Michael J. Winquist, who was the first police leader to introduce Flock in Rhode Island. In one common search scenario, which takes place soon after a crime, police might only have the make and color of a suspect's vehicle. On request, the system can detail when local devices have read the license plate of any vehicle matching the color and make. It then gives the place, time, and the license plate information for each hit. What investigators learn when they run each vehicle's actual plate through traditional data sources, such as a driver's license databases, might or might not make them even more interested in a certain vehicle. If police want to find, say, a white car that was suspiciously active at a certain time and place, the Flock data can often identify not just one car, but an entire group of vehicles for detectives to investigate. Recently, in Woonsocket, soon after the suspicious death of a pregnant 29-year-old woman, Gabriella Vigilo, police investigators became interested in specific vehicles as they tried to track down the suspect, William Santiago Ramos. Flock data helped investigators find the vehicles, which led to promising information on Ramos's location in River Islands Park and paved the way for his arrest, according to Woonsocket Police Chief Thomas Oates III. Prior to Flock, police might know the make and color of certain vehicles, but they wouldn't have more detailed plate information or alerts about where the vehicle of interest had been lately. Rhode Island police say that Flock is helping them focus on promising suspects faster than before. But the technology is also generating more leads on vehicles overall. That translates into more innocent people to check out and to eliminate as suspects. National Lookup police departments that have opted in to Flock's National Lookup feature can also run a search to see if a plate has been read by devices in other communities across the United States that have also opted for National Lookup, said Chandler. Cranston has opted in, said Winquist. This National Lookup arrangement does not let counterpart agencies out of state that lack plate information search for a vehicle based on criteria such as color, make, or the presence of a bumper sticker or a roof rack, said Winquist. Individual agencies can also enter into arrangements that make local data available to help other agencies carry out more expansive types of searches, said Winquist. Chandler emphasized that Flock leaves those decisions to each community. Flock does not own the data collected by its devices. In the case of South Kingstown, when it was using Flock, the town owned the information gathered by the devices, Chandler said. We do not sell data. We do not own the data, said Chandler. The town owns the data. Furthermore, Flock will never share data on your behalf. Each particular town and city determines what data sharing arrangements it will opt into, he said. In South Kingstown, the town has chosen one of the most restrictive data sharing policies, absence, not sharing at all. Your department determines what data sharing arrangements it will opt into, he said. In South Kingstown, the town has chosen one of the most restrictive data sharing

Flock does not have any contacts with ICE or with any other agency within the U.S. Department of Homeland Security, said Chandler. He acknowledged that Flock does contract with the U.S. National Park Service and with the U.S. Postal Inspection Service. A post on Flock's website says Flock has no contract with ICE, and federal agencies were removed from its national search network in 2025. It also says federal agencies are not part of a statewide lookup networks and are not part of the national lookup. App helps Rhode Island shoppers to get quality food at a discount. At the end of the day, bakeries throw out their bread, grocery stores toss meat, and cafes trash muffins, while Reese Brine watches grocery prices climb. Many Americans have turned to Too Good To Go, a platform that gained 3.6 million American users in the first half of 2025 for discounted food. It's just giving everybody a better opportunity to be able to access food that they need, Brian of Providence said. Too Good To Go is an app where businesses can bag up their surplus of food from the day, sell it at a discounted price to Too Good To Go users. The result is less food in the bin, extra revenue for businesses, and a cheaper meal for the customer, the app's website reads. The founders launched the app in Denmark in 2016. It immediately gained popularity, spreading around Europe and the United Kingdom. Now, the top app is active within 21 countries across the United States, Canada, Europe, and Australia, with more than 120 million users overall and 15 million American users. According to the USA's June 2026 food price outlook, food prices increased by 2.9% in 2025 and are predicted to increase 3.1% in 2026. Groceries are so expensive now, Brine observed. They said that after learning about Too Good To Go from TikTok, Brine got Too Good To Go bags from the Nitro Bar and Whole Foods Market. These bags were each around $6 and held about 14 items apiece, ranging from yogurt, parafats, to bagels, to bread. Brine said they enjoy the surprise aspect of Too Good To Go bags, being able to enjoy treats from businesses, such as the Nitro Bar, at a fraction of the price. And without having to wait in line, they also feel good about helping businesses get rid of excess food. The type of Too Good To Go bags offered through the app varies, and Brine said Whole Foods even offers bags filled with a variety of meat for about $10. I would love to get one of those bags so I can make food for the rest of the week, said Brine. With the elevated prices of groceries, she said, the Too Good To Go app is a great resource for Americans struggling financially. I think a lot of people will start using it more and more, Brine said. I have loved using it. Case against ex-fugitive doctor slowed, can't find a lawyer. Former fugitive Ronald Fisher, who was arrested at sea over a month ago, doesn't yet have a lawyer to represent him, and it's stopping the judicial process against him from moving forward. Fisher, who disappeared while on trial for rape more than 20 years ago, appeared in Newport County Superior Court on August 17th and said that he was seeking to retain legal counsel, but it was an ongoing process. He said that his private attorney from 23 years ago, Dana Harrell, is now working as a public defender in Washington County and cannot represent him, but has been very helpful and has been sending attorneys to the adult correctional institutions to speak with him. The issue is money, he indicated. Do you have funding, sir? Asked Associate Justice William E. Carnes, Jr. I do, Fisher replied. It's a question of access.

0: Carnes said he was aware that Fisher's accounts had been frozen and would refer him to the public defender's office. "I have to move this along," he said, telling Fisher he would need to appear back in court on August 24th. Jan Hilfer, son of one of Fisher's victims, said after the hearing that he and his family are a little concerned that Mr. Fisher continues to play games with the judicial system. "He's had 23 years to find an attorney," he said. Fisher was on trial for raping Hilfer's mother, Cheryl Gingrich, when he fled in 2005. Hilfer questioned why he was out on bail and able to flee in the first place. "We have concerns, and the reason we have concerns is that this man was let off on a $1,000 bail," said Hilfer. "We hope the leniency doesn't continue." Hilfer said his family wants to see Fisher sentenced to a full life sentence. "We don't want any opportunity for parole," he said. "Every day he gets outside of a jailhouse, that's the day he can assault another woman." Fisher has been publicly accused of raping multiple women before his disappearance in 2005. Two of those cases led to criminal charges. Gingrich has also filed a civil lawsuit against Fisher. A hearing for a preliminary injunction in the case is scheduled for August 20th. Hilfer said that it was surprising Fisher had been able to hide for so long, that the family hasn't been able to get clarity on what kind of assets he might have under false names. "He very purposefully moved his assets around to hide them," he said. "He's been planning this for 21 years. He knows where his money is, but I don't know if anyone else has a full picture of where it is." Today in history. Today is Thursday, August 20th. On this day in 1619, on or about this day, 20 and odd kidnapped Angolans arrived on a Dutch ship at the English colony of Jamestown, Virginia, to be forced into servitude. It was widely regarded as the beginning of African slavery in the United States. The voyage started with 350 captives. Almost all died or were kidnapped a second time by pirates. 1858, Charles Darwin co-published the first outline of the theory of evolution. Published along with fellow scientist Alfred Russel Wallace, who had shared with Darwin his own independent work on the subject, it was met with little fanfare. Darwin developed the theory further, and the following year he published the landmark book On the Origins of Species. 1866, the National Labor Union was founded in Baltimore and called on Congress to mandate an 8-hour workday, the first such demand. Although the group did not succeed and folded only 7 years later, it raised public awareness and birthed the American Federation of Labor. 1911, the first commercial telegram was sent around the world. The message left the New York Times building in New York City at 7 p.m. and was received 16 minutes later after traveling through 16 relays via the Azores, Gibraltar, India, Hawaii, and San Francisco. It read, "This message sent around the world." 1940, Leon Trotsky was fatally attacked in his Mexico City home by a Spanish communist wielding an ice axe. He died the next day. The Russian Revolution leader had been living in exile for 11 years. The Soviet government said it was not responsible, though that was widely doubted. 1954, President Dwight D. Eisenhower approved a National Security Council paper, throwing support behind Ngo Dinh Diem, who had been appointed Prime Minister of Vietnam, soon South Vietnam. The goal of the support was to restore U.S. prestige in Southeast Asia and to prevent further losses to communism. 1960, the first live animals returned to Earth from a trip to space. The Soviet Sputnik 5 carried Mutz, Belka, and Strelka, 40 mice and 2 rats. Soviet Premier Nikita Khrushchev later sent one of Stretka's puppies to First Lady Jackie Kennedy. Though it was a propaganda hero, Laika, a first dog in space, had been sent on a one-way mission. In last pre-primary debate, McKee demands folks respect this office. Democratic candidates for governor Dan McKee and Helena Foulkes tangled on the debate stage for the final time, Tuesday, August 18th. Taking swings at each other on opioids, the Washington Bridge, and what they see as each other's failings. Respect this office. I am the governor of the state of Rhode Island, McKee said after folks told him to stop speaking over her as the debate became contentious in discussions over housing and economic development. The debate hosted by WPRI-TV and held at Rhode Island College is the last televised forum before the September 9th Democratic primary. It covered a broad range of topics, from financial trouble at casino companies Bally's to 38 studios, but the candidates returned to familiar attacks on each other. Foulkes is leading in the polls, and the morning of the debate, Salve Regina University's Pell Center released a new poll showing her with a 20-point lead. Candidates challenge each other on housing, jobs, and economic development. Tempers flared after the candidates challenged each other's housing and job numbers. Foulkes argued that McKee's oft-repeated boast of creating 37,000 jobs since taking office mostly reflects the fact he became governor while the state was emerging from COVID lockdown and gaining back the jobs lost to the pandemic. In calling his housing creation record underwhelming, Foulkes pointed out that a chunk of the homes he has taken credit for were preserved, not new units. He responded that in her last prominent public sector role on the state's Economic Development Corporation during the Great Recession, she walked away after the 38 studios deal went south. You keep on disparaging the state of Rhode Island every single chance you get, said McKee. You're not a cheerleader for this state. Look, I was a job creator, and I want to continue to create jobs. You're a job killer, and you didn't have the courage to stand as other people did when we needed you the most. I'm certainly not disparaging the state of Rhode Island. I am disparaging its governor, responded Foulkes. I am the state of Rhode Island, McKee asserted. He is not a job creator. We are the 50th in the country right now, Foulkes said, referencing back to CNBC's low ranking of Rhode Island in its list of top states for businesses. What about Foulkes' role in the opioid crisis? Foulkes has been defending CVS's role selling painkillers since she announced her first campaign in 2022. How does she explain why CVS continued filling prescriptions from doctors flagged by pharmacists and investigators for suspected pill mill operations? We cut off over 600 pill mill doctors. I can't speak to anyone in particular, she said. I wish that we could cut off even more. I will say that. Anytime you're living through a crisis like this, there's more you want to do. I think every day about the families that are affected by this. I think it's atrocious that this governor is politicizing this issue because I think for many in the recovery community, they don't want their personal tragedy being made into politics. McKee again predicted that folks will eventually become ensnared in a Department of Justice lawsuit against CVS over opioids. Look, they presumed the pharmacist to fill orders that they shouldn't be filling, he said. That's right in the report. She's not going to apologize for her behavior in this area, and she's not going to come to terms with the fact she hurt a lot of people, including the people at CVS. That's all we have for today. Thanks for joining me. and have a wonderful week ahead.
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2: Here's the forecast for the Boston and South Shore area on the Talking Information Center from the National Weather Service. For today, increasing clouds, temperatures in the upper 80s. Overnight, mostly cloudy, temperatures in the mid-60s. Friday, partly sunny, temperatures in the mid-70s. The sun rose this morning at 5:58, setting at 7:38 this evening. Stay tuned for more heading your way next on the Talking Information Center.
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11: 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I am Bob Branco. Glad to be with everybody today. This is episode 476, dated Friday, August 7th, 2026. Before we continue, let me introduce our good friend, colleague, and co-host for today's program, Peter Alcho. Peter, welcome back after your absence last week. I hope everything went well for you.
13: You had a successful convention in St. Louis. I am very happy back in Coos Bay, even though we have a smoke alert here, but the weather is, you know, instead of 98 degrees, it's like 70 degrees with a nice breeze and sun, and we just need a bunch of rain.
11: 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It's going to be a hot period of time here in southern New England for the next few days. 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
13: Merci, Jackie.
11: Let me thank Annie Chiappetta for filling in last Friday. She did a great job. Thank you very much, Annie. Everything worked out fine. I also want to thank Steve for being our facilitator for today's program and Brad for being our streamer. And, of course, we are being streamed live, so let me give out my email address if anybody wants to chime in and write to us. Here on In Perspective, our email address is bobbranco93@gmail.com. That's bobbranco93, B-O-B-B-R-A-N-C-O, 93, at gmail.com. I also want to say hi to a listener, Becky Frankenberger. Thank you for your contribution and your letters. We appreciate that very much. We have back with us for another appearance somebody that many of you are familiar with. His name is Jalil Mortazavi. He is a native Iranian. He's been living in America now for the better part of 50 years. He's also an author. He's written a couple of books. And he had an experience for the past year or so. He went to Iran last fall, and he was detained there for many, many months, likely because of the conflict in the Middle East. So Jay is going to tell his story today. Jay, it's a great pleasure to have you back, and welcome home.
14: Thank you, Bob. I appreciate it. Nice to be back. Bob, slightly correct you on that. I was not detained there per se, but because of the war, I was stuck there more than a detainee.
11: Okay. You were stuck in Iran for about 8 or 9 months.
14: Correct.
13: Jay, before we get started about your experiences in Iran, but I want to go back over old territory. Talk about your life a little bit prior to your most recent visit to Iran. You were born there, as I remember. You came here. Sort of give us an overview of what happened prior to going to Iran, your most recent trip.
14: Well, I came here a little over 50 years ago, and originally for eye treatment. And then after a couple of unsuccessful operations, at the recommendation of my doctor in Mass Eye and Ear Hospital in Boston, that I should stay here, get some rehab program, and also might be a possible future surgery. And that's how I end up being here. And through some friends, I met an American family at the time, and they both were college professors. And I was lucky enough to live with them because as much as I needed them, they also wanted to know more about Iran, because those couple were supposed to teach in Iran at the time. This is like a few years before the revolution. They had a contract to go teach there. So they wanted to have somebody from Iran to live with them to get to know a little bit about the culture, custom, and that stuff. And at the meantime, I needed a place to live, and I was lucky enough because Mrs. Fritz was a professor in the School of Nursing at the Boston University and teaching rehabilitation nursing. So she knew exactly how to handle person with visual impairment, and she was probably one of the great teachers and start teaching me how to get around, actually. And then later on, she took me to Carroll Center, signed me up for rehab, and after that, and I went to college and started working later on in a theater group, and after that for WBZ Radio. And then so I became freelance journalist. In the past 10, 15 years, I have a YouTube show called U.S. Iran TV, about over 14,000 subscribers there. I also have a little over 8,000 on Instagram, and then I have over 5,000 followers in Facebook, plus I have about 2,500 on WhatsApp group. So I usually do news and comment about Iran and U.S.-Iran relation, and that's basically it. And the reason that I went to Iran this time, a couple of months before the war, and I was working on a book along with my daughter, Diana, and entitled U.S.-Iran Puzzle. We tried to figure it out. What is it that between the Iran and the United States that can get along and then get together, do negotiation, and have a relation? So we're trying to actually put some bits and pieces together to see what happened in the past and how come it doesn't go away today or in the future. And in a couple of months before the war, when I entered to do some research, then all of a sudden war started.
13: So just to back something up a second, you have a daughter. You're married too, correct?
14: I'm sorry?
13: You're married.
14: Of course. Yeah. I am, and We have a daughter, 16 years old, also published a book herself. You had it on your show.
15: Sure did.
14: But the centipede, right?
15: That's right. We interviewed
14: and she, right, and she's interested in world politics and history, so she wanted me to do this book together, and I said, well, let's see what we can do together.
15: So you went to Iran to do some research. What kind of research were you hoping to do in Iran for this book?
14: Well, I was trying to find out from the some expert in the field, as well as the ordinary politician, and also some policymaker, try to find out what it is that they cannot figure it out, how to get along with the United States, what is it that they are interested in, and what it is that the United States wanted from them, they won't do it. And overall, what is the cause of all this trouble after 47 years that they cannot figure it out, and then they cannot fall over? Right.
15: So you.
14: So that's.
15: And so when did you go? When did you leave for. When did you arrive in Iran?
14: When did I arrive it?
15: Yeah.
14: This was like it was a couple of months before the war. Okay. I believe that I arrived there, but maybe a little more than, maybe late December.
15: Okay.
14: And so everything was fine until the, on February 28th, then the war started. That pretty much obviously put us in a very dangerous situation.
15: So before we talk about that, before the war, you know, those 2 months before the war started, did the Iranian citizens, did you have a sense that there might be trouble? What kind of messages were you receiving for those 2 months?
14: Right. Yeah, it's a very good question, Peter. At that time, there were negotiations with Iran, between the U.S. and Iran, was going on in Switzerland. And everybody thought that the negotiation was going well, as a matter of fact. And then at the meantime, we saw the troop movement coming toward Persian Gulf and all of that. So I personally thought that that's just to put more pressure to get a concession in Iran. I didn't think it would be start the war. But there were a few people in Iran that told me, he said, no, there will be a war. Because they brought all those big, obviously, you know, the ammunition, you're talking about all these huge ships and all that. And they told me, you don't spend that kind of a time and money to bring it, not to get to war. So Iran was well prepared, according to them. And but there were others thought that, no, there was just a pressure to pressure Iran to do it. But those people were right that they said, no, there will be a war. But, of course, Iran had experience with the war several months before that, that they attacked Iran. And the Israeli, exactly. June of 25, they called that a 12-day war. So Iran this time well prepared, according to some of the people I talked to. And then that's how I started.
15: And by the way, you may already know this, Jay, but here in this country, it was sort of the same message. Most of us thought this was just saber rattling, as we call it here, you know, that this was, you know, to make Iran a little nervous so we could get this negotiation happening. I don't think most of us expected, you know, what happened on February 28th that actually happened. So there's some common ground here. So where were you when the war started in Iran?
14: Well, I was staying in my mother's house. We have a house there, that three-story house. My brother lives on the first floor, and I still have my room on the second floor. So every time I go there, we use this home base, and that's where I was staying.
15: Is that Tehran?
14: In Tehran, correct. The capital city.
15: The capital. So what happened on February 28th? What how did you experience those first few days?
14: Well, my niece, who also lives in the same house, my brother's daughter, and about 9 a.m. she called from her work. Her office, she works in a company, only about a couple of blocks away from Supreme Leader's office. They attacked it, and she called. She says the whole area shook, and their company's glasses and doors are shattered. They were so scared, ran to the basement, and she told us in her cell phone that we've been attacked and the war started. Then we start all of a sudden all kind of a, you know, when you hear the missile go and hit the places, and officially that we tune into television, they start reporting that the war started. And although in the beginning they said that the Supreme Leader's office was hit, but they didn't say how many people were killed. 24 hours later, they said, yeah, he was killed along with several of his commander and advisors. And that's the start part of it. And then obviously a couple of days later, as we were watching TV, then the report was that we've been at war officially all over the place. And of course, Iranians started responding, and about a couple hours later, one of the tragedy of this war was that the United States, by mistake, they attacked a school down the south. It was a elementary school, just girls' school, and killed about 176 of them. And the United States is still investigating, but obviously everybody knows that just one of the casualty of the war was by mistake bombing the school, because it was a regular school day. And so then obviously day and night, this went on and on for almost 40 days. And then the Iran cut the communication from the entire world. And my wife and daughter here in Boston, they were so worried, and that they didn't hear from me. What happened? There was a time that my daughter Diana missed a few days of school because she didn't want to go to school until she hears that I was alive. Luckily, we had a landline, which I'm very favor of landline being in the United States as well as in Iran. We still have that good old landline, and that communication became available. And I called home and told them, no, I'm fine, and the war is going on, so we still in a safe place, not to worry. So that's the one I used to make phone call about 5 minutes a day, just let him know that I'm okay, because that's the only communication we had. But of course, they used to...
15: I'm sorry, go ahead.
16: 5 minutes. How come 5 minutes is the limit?
14: For one thing, it's expensive, Bob, but the moment this is, you know... an international call, and so we couldn't go on and on. I just want to let him know I'm fine, not to worry about it, go to school, and that kind of deal. And I could have go on, talk on and on, but just kind of expensive. And another thing that a couple of times, obviously I didn't tell my daughter and my wife that we were...
16: Go ahead, Jay.
14: Oh, sorry. So anyway, I had a couple of times I was in danger situation, but I didn't tell them that. I didn't want them to worry. A couple of times our neighborhood shook from the missile attack, and the house glasses shattered. We just ran toward the kitchen, hide behind it. I mean, far away from the glasses. And the mile away that my sister lives, their house was terribly got hit, even though not directly to them, by the neighborhood, and their door and glasses shattered so bad they couldn't even open the door to go out. They had to call emergency, break the door, and they were so scared they came and stayed in our house. But the element of those missiles, when it comes to hit even half a mile away, shakes the whole neighborhood. Those are the time was very scary, and I'm very lucky that I'm alive, but it really was. I mean, when you hear, because you have no idea where the missile comes from and how it hits, how it affects, and the whole system. Sometimes, like middle of the night, you wake up, you hear some very hard noise. At that time, you have no choice. You ran downstairs toward the corner that is far away from the windows, because sometimes window can break and glass could flew. And my niece's husband came and put duct tape all the windows in case if the window shatters pieces, wouldn't fall all over us.
16: And how often did this happen?
14: That happened almost every night or every other night. Remember, 40 days war going back and forth.
15: And how far, you know, number one, obviously Tehran is the capital. Obviously, we attacked Tehran in a major way. How far were you from, you know, the basic points of attack? You know, they were obviously going after the presidential palace. They're going after the military, going after the national, the guard. How far were you away from all this stuff?
14: Well, from the Supreme Leader's office is about a mile away from my house, which is very close, by the way, in terms of missile attack. And also there was a hospital not far away, also got hit. We obviously saw the huge explosion. And one day they attack oil refinery about 2 or 3 miles away from us. And the whole day everywhere was dark, because my brother was saying that I can't tell whether or not it's a day or night, because everything was dark because of smoke. And that took like 2 days to go away. And so you obviously, in terms of military stuff, you're not anywhere close. But however, different offices, and also can be my mistake attacking, you know, missile different places, but you get to hear the effect and the noises that you cannot really easily sleep well, because you never know if you sleep, something will happen. And okay. Then all of a sudden, middle of the day sleeping, this happened to me, just I heard the news, I got up, ran downstairs, and I asked my brother, did you hear? He said, yeah, I did. And so for a while, we just sit in the kitchen, which is far away from the door and window. We sat there and wonder what will be next. And then that's the experience was the whole 40 days.
15: So say more about what life was like during the, you've talked a lot about it, but for example, how did you get food? How did you sort of survive? You know, did you go outside very often? What was it like during those 40 days?
14: As a matter of fact, that's very, I thought it would be very difficult, but I noticed the resilience of the people. During the daytime, as we went to, you know, shopping for food and all that stuff, everything was available. There was no shortages at all. The price was high because of inflation, but we had no trouble getting fresh bread, because Iranian, by culture, love to buy their daily bread fresh from the bakery. Every day, you buy sometimes in twice a day. That's how they do it. And then from like a fruit section, you go over there to the fruit market. And the people, you know, basically going about doing businesses and then doing their stuff. And they didn't really bother them. But the only difference that I noticed, sometimes you used to go to visit different relatives, because the Tehran is a big city, by the way, 16 million people. Ordinarily, my sister's house and my nephew's house, like on an ordinary time, it will take 45 minutes to get there because of traffic. During the war, we could go there about less than 10 minutes, no traffic.
15: Wow.
14: Because the car won't moving. Everybody is just sticking to the house and what have you. But people somehow, they didn't really talk about so much the war, but they were saying, oh, I heard such and such place got hit. That's about it. But ordinary people continued their life. And also, there were demonstrations every night against the United States and Israel, because the President Trump asked people to go out and then, and obviously take over the government, Well, people went out and poured out, but they were against him every night all over the city until about midnight. People were all over the place, which I used to hear on the radio and television. And I said, let me go over there and talk to a few people. And so I went over there, a different section of the city. Boy, you couldn't hardly move. There were that many people. And I got to tell them, I was so worried to be out there because it was open area. Anything could happen. But they didn't mind. Women, children coming. And in fact, they bring in food, giving sandwiches and everything else. So it's almost like the daily routine in every single evening. And that's how they did.
15: So in the United States, I'm sure you know this, but in the United States, they didn't talk about those protests. But they claimed, the journalists, that there were some anti-government protests, especially in the cities, in Tehran and other large cities. Did you see any of those?
14: That was prior to war. Prior to war, there were some demonstration, and started in Bazaar. They were demonstrating against inflation, food costs. For the first 2 days, they were peaceful demonstration. After 2 days, the demonstration start going to put fire in the stores, attacking the police station. Then that's how it started. The government started attacking them because the peaceful demonstration became violent. So they had to arrest a lot of people. As a result, based on the government report, 3,180 people died. Several hundred of them happens to be police and other authority with the city, but also lots of civilian died. Yeah, that's the protest when it became violent, and that was before the war. And then obviously, as they were talking about those things, then the war started. That pretty much put that in the back burner.
15: So, I mean,
16: hey, listener wanted us to ask you a couple of questions. I'll ask them now. I'm sorry, Peter?
15: Go ahead. Go.
16: All right. So, as a blind man, Jay, how safe was it to walk the streets of Iran, and how did that change, if anything, when the conflict began?
14: For a blind man, as a matter of fact, everywhere you go, they try to help you as soon as they know you can't see. So everybody was trying to help you, like sometimes even overwhelming help. And for example, let's say that I went to the bank to get some money, and then the bank obviously was trying to help, but in the meantime told my brother, he said, well, look, you don't have to bring him in. You know, you just, you know, call us and come and do his work. In other words, they're trying to be very helpful. And so in the store and everywhere else you go, they're always very much helpful. And there's no difference in terms of the blind and sighted. But the old-fashioned way, they definitely try to protect you and help you a lot more than you need.
15: So obviously, when this war started, the 40 days, you couldn't get out, right? The airports were closed, or you know, there was no way you could get out. So then the 40 days ended.
14: Right. What happened, Peter, I had a round trip ticket because I traveled with Turkish Airlines. Turkish Airlines at the time was going to Iran. I flew from Boston to Istanbul. From Istanbul, went directly to Iran with Turkish Airlines. So when the war started, Turkish Airlines completely stopped coming to Iran. So therefore, my return ticket obviously went kaput, so that's gone. And they foreign airline was coming in. So I had to stay there until I get somehow. And at the meantime, I was afraid to take the flight. Iranian flight was started like a month or so ago, going to the neighboring country. And I was afraid to fly because, you know, they started war again. And I said, what if I'm on the air? All of a sudden, missile got hit, whatever. So I was scared, to be honest with you. Didn't want to fly. Until some friend of ours in the family told me that there is a Iranian airline called Mahan Airline. does very well every day going to Turkey. He said you could take that glaze in the morning, and so that will get you close to noontime in Turkey. Then you can take the flight from Istanbul to Boston. And that's how I started it. I didn't even have a ticket. I went to directly to the airport and on a standby, and they accommodated me immediately. And then I had a very pleasant flight to Turkey. When I arrived in Turkey, and I also was standby, they charged me a lot of money because I didn't have a ticket and I had no choice. They put me in a lousy seat for 10 hours. I also developed eye trouble, you know, watery eyes, nose, and it was just terrible. I didn't know what was wrong in my eyes.
16: Right.
14: Yeah, it was just exactly. And I said to flight attendant, I said, you know, I'm stuck in between two passengers. I went because the flight was full. So they said, I'm sorry, you have no other choice. This is the only seat. So anyway, I ended up doing a lot of walking. And I went towards the bathroom because I want to be nearby where I can get some tissues. That was the trouble. So I arrived in Boston. They were about like 9 p.m. And as soon as I landed, because my wife and my daughter didn't even know I left because I didn't tell anybody about it. And I didn't want them to worry. And the only way they find out that I got on the plane, because when I was trying to buy a ticket, and they have to send a message. And my telephone, of course, was in Boston. That's how my wife find out that this message has come from Turkey. I must be on the airplane coming. So when I landed, before I even get to the gate, there was a man sitting next to me. I said, do you happen to have a cell phone? He said, I do. I said, can you make one phone call? I want to tell my wife I'm landed safely. So I told him, I said, I landed right now. Don't worry about it. I'll be home about an hour or an hour and a half, because by the time I check my luggages, you know, go through customs, it will take a little time. And that's how I happened to come.
16: That was 8 days ago, correct?
14: Correct, week ago.
15: I want to go back to sort of the post after the 40 days. First, two questions. The first is, I would imagine that with all the weapons that were used, that it must have been a very healthy place to live, as far as you talk about the smoke that was going on for a day or two, and must have been other events. How are people handling, what were the health conditions?
14: Yeah, it's a good question, Peter. It was not very good in terms of the environment, because remember, missile was flying all over the place. That's a chemical. So you breathe that chemical. And one other thing happened, which is a surprise to Hakkar and me. Prior to this war, when I get on the cab, I usually talk to cab drivers. They're very smart and they're very knowledgeable. So Iran, obviously, suffering from heavy drought, no rain, especially in Tehran. So I told him that, you know, we have trouble with this drought here. He said, you know, they must be doing something to the cloud. He said, as a result of that, that's why we're not having it. He says, they're doing something. United States does something to Iranian cloud. So I thought this was a joke. But after the war, because Iran attacked some of those sites, obviously, radar system, all kind of technology, radar, controlling, whatever, attacked all of them. Then after that, we started having so much rain, it's almost to me, I said, a cab driver know exactly what he's talking about. Iran pretty much destroyed all those sites that monitor an Iranian cloud outside of Iran. And now we are having so much rain, it's unbelievable, Peter. That's what happened. And as a result, we had a little bit fresh air because it was raining almost every night for several days.
15: So that might be, it's possible. What you're saying is, you know, that really happened, or it might be coincidence. You know, you don't know for certain. We, of course, never heard such things in this country, you know. But it is, that's an interesting thing. So there was obviously lots of negotiations going on, you know, during, after those 40 days. What kind of messages were you getting about those negotiations, and how did life change you know, as you sort of got further away from those 40 days?
14: Well, there were three different type of people that I come across. Some group says we should never negotiate with the United States. We should go to war until the last soldier. They didn't want anything to do with the United States. There was second group, he says, well, while we were fighting, we should negotiate to get some leverage in order to stop the war and eventually do something about it. There were also a third type. For them, because they are upper class society, they didn't care one way or the other. They have everything anyway, because they obviously rich and well-to-do. For them, the only thing probably interrupt their daily routine in terms of going places or vacation and whatever. So Iran was negotiating basically for two reasons. A, try to control the Strait of Hormuz, which is Iranian territorial water. And then Trump is interested in both opening up the Hormuz and as well as Iranian nuclear program. However, there is something interesting happened because, you know, war usually is not good and we don't know. I guess President Eisenhower said on his memoir that I read last year, it says anybody who starts the war or wants war, they are the one who never had anything to do with the war. And it says war is a hell and you have to be in it to know it. And I know exactly what President Eisenhower says as early as 60 some years ago, because I was in the war area. So I know it's not very good. See, Persian girls.
16: At this moment, Jay, in your opinion, do you think Iran still has a nuclear program?
14: No, Iran doesn't have a nuclear program. Iran had what we call a peaceful nuclear program for some what we call a experimental purposes as well as some medical treatment. For example, we have a lot of people who has cancer and they need radiation. That all had to do with the nuclear program. And you, cancer survivor, Bob, you know, when you go to your radiation and all that stuff, or even chemo, that all had to do with that nuclear program. So therefore, it is true that Iran does have, and I mean, look, if you go back with the Obama administration, they made a nuclear deal. They kept Iranian section in terms of enrichment, the uranium, under 4%, which would be a medical use. Everything was fine. Europeans signed it. Obama administration signed it. And Trump didn't like it. I suppose, well, at least in Iran, they told me. He said the reason that Trump didn't like it because the black man did it and, you know, he had no business of doing things for the United States. He said that's the only reason he teared apart. It is true, Iran has a peaceful nuclear program, no question about it. Iran said so under the Iran is a member of International Atomic Agency, so under the inspection of the Atomic Agency, Iran does have a right to enrich the uranium within the context of the agreement.
15: So just for the record, you know this, Jay, we get a different story here in the United States, that there are certain elements within the Iranian government who indeed want to, create atomic weapons. And on one level, if that's true, and I don't know, but on one level, it makes some sense because those countries who gave up their nuclear weapons capabilities, in the end, got screwed. You know, think of I'm drawing a blank. There are a couple of countries.
14: Libya.
15: Yeah. So, I don't know what, I don't know what is or isn't going on, but, a part of me thinks that Iran would be foolish not to have nuclear weapons just for the reason we're talking about. So, and I'm not a particular fan of the Iranian government necessarily, but I do think would make sense, even if they were a sort of a neutral country, so to speak, for them, based on the way you treated other countries, Ukraine, You know, it's sort of hard to argue if they do have it just for that reason alone.
14: Well, Peter, my personal opinion, nothing else. If anybody worries about Iran having nuclear bomb, they should never worry about it. After all, the United States has it. Several other countries has it. The United States can blow up the world 50 times over. So is Russia, so is China. So therefore, having Iran with the nuclear bomb doesn't really mean anything. After all, Pat Buchanan, one of my favorite right-wing guy, he said it a long time ago on I'm as a Show and I'm as Alive. He said, you know, Iranians are not crazy, you know, that therefore they won't be even using it, nuclear bomb, even they had it, because they know what will happen if they do. They will be blown off of this earth immediately. So therefore, that's not the issue. The issue to me is that the United States worry and talk about Iran has a nuclear bomb, and just simply they cannot control Iran. And the United States would like to have Iran be like Saudi Arabia, with under the American control, like United Arab Emirates, Kuwait, Bahrain. It's like one of those countries. But Iran said, we had a revolution, we are independent, and we have a several thousand-year history behind us. So if anybody would like to have a relationship with us, they got to treat us equally. And that's what it is. They cannot control Iran. That's why they keep talking about, oh, Iran shouldn't have nuclear bombs. They don't say, we do not have nuclear bomb, and we don't intend to. Even Supreme Court, before it was killed, he said a long time ago that we don't need nuclear bomb. And John Kerry himself said it, because he involved the negotiation. He said Iran's nuclear program was under the control. And until Trump came and tear that agreement apart, and that's how we start the problem.
15: So I
17: have about 20 minutes
15: time, and I want to open it up for questions. Do you agree, Bob?
17: Yeah. So, all right. So you are listening to In Perspective. Our guest is Jalil Murtazabi. He went to Iran last fall and stayed there longer than he expected due to the conflict that they were having in the Middle East. And some people, they still have it, and they're there now. So, Steve, do we have any hands raised at this particular time?
18: We have several. Area code 781 is first.
19: Is that probably Joe? Yeah, Bob, can you guys hear me?
18: Good, Joe.
19: I can hear you. Okay, Jay, I'm so glad you're here. I have several things that I want your comment. I'm glad the Iranian people really help people. That is a plus. I wish they did that in this country. But Trump wanted to blow you people off the map. I'm not a supporter of many more. And my other question is, what is your opinion of the government? Did we kill 40 or 50,000 people? And do you think if your people got weapons, they could overthrow the government? Because your people are good, but you do have a bad government from what I hear here. I'd like your comments. And if you want to ask me anything, and I've heard of that weather modification, Peter, was on Coast to Coast. I'll mute my phone.
15: I don't deny that there are rumors out there. I just haven't seen any, you know.
19: Yeah, okay. Jay, I like your comments.
14: Well, thank you, Joe. And that's a very good question. Joe, obviously, you are very red and you follow all the information.
19: I try to.
14: But they said that Iran, and first I heard President Trump on the State of Union, he said the Iranian government killed 32,000 of their own people. Then after the war started, he said, well, they killed 40,000. I said, well, obviously, at the time it was 30. What happened? There's 10,000 more. According to Iranian figure, that it was 3,100 some people got killed. Several hundred of them happens to be the policemen, because the people start fighting and shooting and burning houses and the buildings. And just like the January 6th.
19: Look
14: at the January 6th show. When people attacked the Congress, all those people were arrested and put them in jail. They do the same thing in Iran. You know, we have a law, obviously, in this country as well as in Iran. So that's how they do it. And then, so because they're trying to use that propaganda against Iran, until this point, it didn't work out. And how come if they were saying that as soon as you attack, people are going to pour in on the street, change the government? That didn't happen, did it? And President Trump was so upset, he said, well, I'm so disappointed because they gave him the wrong information. And the Israeli government, Netanyahu came,
19: He was supposed to help you people rise a government, but he should have given you people. I mean, is it true your government is not the best? It's the IRC.
14: Listen, because they give him the wrong information. And the Israeli government, Netanyahu came,
19: He was supposed to help you people rise a government, but he should have given you people. I mean, it's.

0: of people on the street that I would happen to go and talk to them, they were against the war and they were against Trump.
1: Thank you, Joe. I think we have other people, and I want to make sure
2: we had a tape recording. Thank you very much, Joe, for your contribution.
3: Thanks.
2: We appreciate
3: it. I'll mute now. Thanks.
2: All right. You're welcome. You're Steve, late. Who do we have next?
4: Next up is Joni.
2: Joni from Arizona. Welcome.
5: Jay, I am so glad that you're back. I don't know if you remember me, but...
0: I sure do now, since you mentioned Arizona, of course.
5: Oh, thank you. And I'm worried about you so much. And I was so relieved to find out that you were back. And welcome back. And
0: thank you, dearie. I appreciate it.
5: Oh, you're very, very welcome.
1: I don't know if you know, Jay, but, you know, we, Bob had alerted a lot of us that we didn't know where you were, you know, and it took several months before we found out, you know, that you were okay. And a lot of us were really praying and worrying about you.
0: Thank you. I certainly needed those prayers.
1: Yeah. It was, I mean, I can't imagine.
2: Tony, thank you.
1: Yeah, thank you, Joan.
2: Thank you, Joni.
1: Yeah.
5: You're welcome.
2: All right, Steve, moving right along, who do we have now?
4: We have Stacy.
2: Good evening, Stacy. Welcome.
6: Hi. I was thinking, I was worried it was a type of a prison situation or something like that. But you know what I think about? I think... the real reason is being camouflaged in this government. I think the real reason that Trump is doing these things is because he hates Islam and he hates Muslims.
1: And actually, this raises a question for me, Jay. I was going to ask you this anyway. So obviously, Iran is a Muslim country, how did the war, you know, from what you observed, how did the war influence sort of the devotion of the of Islam? You know, there were more people going to mosques. Were they, you know, how do you have a sense of did Muslim fervor increase?
0: Absolutely. Every day you get a religious chant on the street, big time. And the lady who mentioned Trump hates Islam. It's the funny part of the whole thing is based on my study, based on my research. I mean, I'm a big fan of Tucker Carlson on a certain area because Tucker Carlson, they used to, in fact, broadcast Tucker Carlson's program in Iranian TV. Can you imagine that? Tucker Carlson in Iran. Because the Tucker Carlson mentioned the actual belief and value system right now between the Iranians today in Iran and MAGA movement in America. And listen to this one. They both believe in marriage between man and woman. No other things involved. They both believe in, obviously, family. It comes first. A number of other things, by the way. You know, Heritage Foundation, that Trump basically follows that rule. They say all of those things taught and practiced in Iran. Tucker Carlson mentioned this many times on his program, by the way. And incidentally, he also interviewed the Iranian president. And then as a result of that, many of the mega movement turned their back against Trump based on this war, because after all, there are certain things that they have in common with Iranians, you know, based on the value system. Okay, I mean, this is unheard of, but that's what it is. Tucker Carlson program used to be broadcast on Iranian English program. That's called Press TV. Isn't that interesting, Peter?
1: I think it's very interesting. I'm not surprised because, MAGA is split on the war. The Trump, you know, there are some people who support it a lot and there's some who do not. And Tucker does not. One of the things that I think we should say, if we're going to have this conversation, we haven't mentioned the country Israel, which I think plays a major part in all of this. You know, there are a lot of people who believe that part of the problem is Iran's dislike of Israel and wanted to.

0: And again, this is just the propaganda that Iran wants to wipe Israel off the map. And whether you believe that or not, I mean, that's
1: I mean, it's funny though. Israel has 100 atomic bombs. How could Iran wipe them off?
0: Well, look,
1: that's a propaganda.
0: Well,
1: you're right.
0: Look, I don't want to get too deeply into the military thing. Iran could make Israel's life really, really miserable. They made it pretty miserable as it was, you know, given, you know, there was lots of missiles going to Israel. And I have a friend who lives in Israel and sent regular dispatches.
1: Well, because the Israel attacked Iran the same way. They're the first one started in the war.
0: I don't want to get too deeply. You're right, of course. There's no argument. It's just, you know, Israel is a relatively small country. It's not the United States. And you probably could, if you really wanted to, you know, make Israel's life Israel impossible to exist. You could, you know, and to say that you couldn't, I think it's just not true. This is another conversation for another time, but I get your point. Israel started this war with us. So, you know, obviously there's going to be repercussions. Do we have any other callers?
2: We have five hands up.
0: What's that?
3: Oh boy, go right ahead.
2: We've got five, and Kevin is next.
0: Wow. Thank you.
3: Welcome, Kevin. Hello, Kevin.
0: Kevin.
2: Okay. We come back to him. Let's go on to Pam.
0: Okay. You hear
3: All
0: me
3: right,
0: now?
3: Pam. Oh. How you doing?
0: Yeah, okay,
3: oh,
0: Kevin,
3: I
0: do hear you.
2: Yeah, Kevin.
0: I'm sorry.
3: Right ahead.
4: There's more. There's three Pams.
2: Okay. Let's do Kevin.
5: Kevin and Pam.
0: What's going on?
2: And then Pam.
3: Well, we'll do Kevin right now, and then we'll take care of that after. Go ahead, Kevin.
5: Well, I'll try to be brief. And, yeah, thanks for hosting this. This is very interesting. I'm glad that you made it back out of Iran and into the States here. It's interesting.
2: Thank you.
5: I have a little bit of connection to Iran in that my mother went to high school there in Tehran, and my grandfather worked over there for many years.
1: Wow.
5: And training in the construction and welding and what have you. But that was back under the Shah in those days.
1: Correct.
5: And so, you know, I kind of follow things in the Middle East. First, I just like to dismiss, you know, the fact that, or the belief that Trump hates Islam. I mean, we don't want Sharia law here by any means. I think it's not compatible with our Constitution. But that being said, you know, many of our great allies throughout the world are Islam countries, and hopefully one day that will be the case with Iran as well, too. I guess my question for you is, I don't know a lot of your history. I came in just a little bit late, but it sounded like you have quite a bit of family there. So were you over there visiting for a period of time when all this war began?
1: Well, thank you, Kevin. I appreciate what you said, and I probably would like to get to know your mother. Is she still living?
5: She is not, but she spoke Farsi. I learned a little bit growing up, and especially
1: God bless her,
5: you know, when she was upset, she would.
1: the reason I went there, I was working on a book. I went there to do a little research. The title of my book is U.S.-Iran Puzzle. And that's how I ended up going there in the first place. Okay. Then the war started, and I stuck there, couldn't get out.
5: Gotcha. So is your family still there then?
1: Yeah, so I have a lot of family living there, correct.
5: Wonderful. Okay. Well, thanks for that. I look forward
3: to getting
5: to know you
3: more.
0: Thanks, Kevin.
1: All right. Hey.
3: Thanks, Kevin. And Pam, you're next.
0: Pam
2: Washam.
4: Hi.
3: Oh.
4: I'm so glad you got back safely, and I'm so sorry you went through that horrible war crap, and I'm really
1: embarrassed that our
4: country is causing so much chaos and awfulness for other people. I just want to say that because that's how I feel.
0: Yeah.
4: I wanted to ask you about the blind people, the other blind people. How do they, like, I live by myself here. I don't know if blind people live by themselves in Iran. Maybe they don't. But how do you navigate when all that stuff is happening? How do blind people do what they need to do, you know, just general stuff, like you were saying, go to the bank, get the groceries, but with all that missile bombing stuff, how do they do it?
1: Pam, that's a great question, and I'm glad you asked that. In Iran, we have such a very interesting system now. Everything is high technology. A blind person, if it doesn't want to go out and navigate the traffic, whatever, all they have to do, call the local grocery store, next door, say, I need this and then the other. And 5-10 minutes later, they bring them right to the door. No charge in terms of delivery, exactly. And then obviously blind people, just like any other country, people who can afford it, live by themselves, have job and make a living, they do well. And but most of the time, because we have a cultural type of a people, they live together as a family, because over there family still plays major part.
4: I think
1: but
4: that's a good way to do
1: people,
4: it.
1: Exactly, but there are blind people that I met in some rehab school in Tehran area. Yeah, some of them live by themselves. Some are working just like a lawyer, teachers, and other, you know, stuff. And also, we also have some blind musician. They do well, street musician. They definitely do make a pretty good living. Others are teachers and, you know, all kind of different job, and also some work for shelter workshop, that kind of deal. Depends on what it is. But anything you need, just call. They will bring them right to you if you don't want to go out.
4: Well, that's lovely. I love to hear that. And I wanted to know, we heard that it rained and the oil was in the air and it made the oil come back down and get all over everything. Does that really happen?
1: Yes, that is exactly happened, because my sister had 3 cats. In the war, they were disappeared. After that, they showed up and they were colored just black. Oh. And they couldn't recognize the cat. It was just horrible. It took them a long time to clean up the cats.
4: Oh, my goodness. Well, yeah, thank you horrible. So much for... I just couldn't imagine how it would be to walk around and have oil getting all over you. Oh, that's horrible. God bless you, sweetheart. Thank you so much for doing
3: this.
4: Thank
3: you, Pam.
1: Thanks
3: very much.
1: I appreciate it.
3: We have time for one more, Steve. Who do we have?
2: We have Nora.
3: Oh, Nora, welcome to the program again. How are you? Nora?
6: Hello, can you hear me?
3: There we are. Yes.
6: Hi. You know, I'm sorry I'm very, very late because I'm working on performances here. My question is, how do you say your name? J-A-L-I, Holly?
1: Jalil.
6: Mm-hmm. Jalil. Yeah. Okay. My question is, what's the reason you went to Iran, and why when you what's your real reason that you were detained in Iran? Thank you very much.
1: I'm sorry, you broke up. Bob, did you hear her question? Because somehow the line broke up. Can you repeat her question?
0: The first question, the other question that she asked was, why were you detained in Iran?
1: I really wasn't detained per se. I was stuck there because there was no way to leave the country. I had no way of, in terms of transportation. Yeah. So I was
3: no
1: just
3: intent.
1: Stuck there.
3: There was no intent, Nora.
4: Oh.
0: Yeah. Yeah.
3: So he had no choice.
0: So are you out of time, Bob?
3: We got about a minute. And so...
0: hands raised.
3: Thank you, Nora. Steve, do we have the last one?
2: Actually, the other folks have put their hands down, so we have no
0: right. Quick question.
3: All right, thank you.
0: Very quickly, you went to Iran to talk about why things are the way they were between Iran and the United States. You came back after a harrowing experience. What are you going to write in your book?
1: Well, I'm still working on it. There are lots of stuff that obviously I'll have notes that I brought to me that I have to put in context. And there were, obviously, I read like 20 publications a day in the United States based on what they say in Washington, what they do, and then based on what they say in Iran, what they do. All of these things put together, hopefully I'll come up with some answer. But then again, politics is very complex. So is the issue, so is the people, so is the culture. So I'm hoping to come up with something so then American people would understand what's going on. And hopefully that will give them some indication.
0: And when that
3: good luck with
0: out,
3: your book, Jay, and of course, when it's published,
0: we appreciate
1: thank you, and I appreciate the guys, and thanks you for your time, and hopefully this was helpful for the audience. And thank you, Bob and Peter, and thank you all the good friend and good wishes and the questions. Appreciate it. Nice to be here.
3: Well, we're glad to have you, Jay, and obviously we would like you to come back anytime you'd like, and we'll see what we can do from there. And we're very, very happy that you're home. Our prayers were answered. Jahlil Murtazavi, ladies and gentlemen, he's back home with us after spending a lot of time in Iran due to the conflict when he went there to visit. Thank you, everybody. Thanks, Peter. Thanks, Steve, Brad, and our participants. I'm Bob Branco. Go safe with God's abundant blessings. Take care.
7: Here's the forecast for the Boston and South Shore area on the Talking Information Center from the National Weather Service. For today, increasing clouds, temperatures in the upper 80s. Overnight, mostly cloudy, temperatures in the mid-60s. Friday, partly sunny, temperatures in the mid-70s. The sun rose this morning at 5:58, setting at 7:38 this evening. 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
12: 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I'm Laura Kerrigan, your director. This year's Radio Theater productions are made possible with grants from several local Massachusetts cultural councils, including Abington, Brockton, Duxbury, East Bridgewater, Everett, Hanover, Hingham, Marshfield, Plymouth, Quincy, and Scituate. Thank you so much. Tonight, we're heading to Dodge City, Kansas in the 1870s, where the law wears a badge and the problems are painfully human. I am, of course, talking about Gunsmoke, which aired from 1952 to 1961 and is often considered the best radio western of all time. Tonight's episode tackles something that destroys families to this day. Foreclosure. A man named Caleb Andrews holds a mortgage on a farmer's land that the farmer can't pay. That leaves Marshal Matt Dillon with a difficult task of serving the papers. He has to do his job, even though it makes him sick. What makes Gunsmoke revolutionary was its refusal to offer up any easy answers. The villain in the story is not an outlaw, but a businessman operating entirely within the law. And somehow that makes it worse. So sit back and let us take you to the rough and tumble town of Dodge City, Kansas, with this episode, The Mortgage.

Around Dodge City, and in the territory on West, there's just one way to handle the killers and the spoilers. And that's with a U.S. Marshal and the smell of gun smoke.

0: Gunsmoke, the story of the violence that moved west with young America, and the story of a man who moved with it.
1: I'm that man, Matt Dillon, United States Marshal. The first man they look for, and the last they want to meet. It's a chancy job, and it makes a man watchful and a little lonely. You know, Chester, a morning like this makes a man glad to be alive.
2: Oh, it's a fine one, all right, Mr. Dillon.
1: Yeah.
2: A little nippy, maybe, but just fine.
1: Indian summer hanging on and winter holding off. You know, Chester, this time of year, I wouldn't trade western Kansas for everything east of the Mississippi. Ah, good. Pedro's got a fire going.
3: I built the fire, Marshal Dillon.
1: Oh, good morning, Caleb.
3: I've been waiting in this jail office for a full 2 hours. What time do you start work, Marshal?
1: You know Caleb Andrews, don't you, Chester?
2: Oh, yes, indeed. How are you, Mr. Andrews?
3: Marshal, I have an order here from the U.S. District Court. I believe it's your job to serve such orders.
1: Yeah, it is. I don't get them often, though. Order of foreclosure and eviction on Ed Blake. Now, why are you doing this to Ed, Caleb?
3: The man borrowed money from me, gave me a mortgage on his farm and household effects. He can't pay it. Why do you think I'm doing it?
1: But it only came due 3 days ago. You sure didn't waste any time.
3: I'm not interested in your opinions, Marshal Dillon.
1: Amount of the mortgage, $420. Now, what do you need with $420? You own half of Ford County now.
3: Marshal, it's not your place.
1: You know as well as I do why Ed Blake can't pay this off. His horse rolled on him last spring and broke his leg. And then his wife and kid nearly broke their backs trying to get a crop out.
3: I didn't come here to listen to you.
1: If you let this ride on through the winter, you'll get your money out of it. But if you go ahead and foreclose now, you'll wipe him out.
3: Marshal, I already have foreclosed.
1: You'd break a man for $420 you don't even need, huh?
3: As I said, your opinions don't interest me. All I expect from you is to serve these papers.
1: All right, I'll serve them.
3: You'll notice they're to be served today.
1: I said I'd serve them. Now get out.
3: What?
1: This office belongs to the United States government. And as far as I know, that's one thing you got no mortgage on. So get out.
3: You may find I have some influence in Washington, Marshal Dillon.
1: Well, then see if you can get me a decent salary for this rotten job of mine.
2: It sure was a fine morning, Mr. Dillon.
1: Yeah, it was. All right, Chester. Let's saddle up.

0: This is one job I surely wish we didn't have to do, Mr. Dillon.
1: Yeah.
0: This sure is a nice farm. Ed and Martha have put a lot of work into this farm in the last 4 years.
1: You know, we don't have any choice, Chester.
0: Yes, sir. I know. It's a downright shame, though.
2: Hey, Marshall.
1: Whoa, boy. Well, hiya, Jimmy.
2: Looky here what I got, Marshall.
1: Well, looks to me like a mighty dead coyote.
2: Sure, that's what it is. He's been killing my chickens, so last night I hid out behind the barn.
1: Yeah?
2: I got him with one shot, Mr. Dillon, and there wasn't even a full moon.
1: Well, that's fine, Jimmy.
3: Oh, Matt Dillon, how are you?
1: Oh, good morning, Martha.
3: And Chester, too.
0: Ms. Blake?
3: Well, I'm glad to see you. Get down, come on in.
1: Well, thank you.
3: Jimmy, now that you showed that thing to Mr. Dillon, take it away somewhere.
2: All right, Mom. He sure is a big one, ain't he, Mr. Dillon?
1: Yeah, about the biggest I ever saw, Jimmy.
3: Oh, he's real proud of those chickens of his. He's done fine with them. Oh, well, here I am, though, keeping you standing out here in the yard. Come on, let's go inside.
1: Well, we really can't stay, Martha.
3: Oh, nonsense. You don't get out here once in a coon's age.
1: Yeah, I know, but, well, you see...
3: And you're just in time. Your favorite dish, Matt. I was about to take it out of the oven when you rode up.
1: Cornbread? Buttermilk cornbread?
3: That's right. Ed's not here, but you will stay, won't you?
1: Well, Martha, I'd like to, but... Well, we just can't, that's all. The thing is, you say Ed's away?
3: Yes, he's in town. Matt, you're not yourself. What is it?
1: Well, I suppose I ought to talk to Ed about this, but... Well, maybe it'll be better if he hears it from you.
3: Hears what?
1: Martha, I got a court order here. It has to do with that mortgage of Caleb Andrews. It's an order of foreclosure and eviction and sale.
3: No. Oh, no.
1: Yeah, here it is.
3: But we were so sure he'd extend it. He knows what happened and why we couldn't pay it. We were sure he'd extend it.
1: Well, he won't. I talked to him.
3: Matt, how long before we have to get out?
1: 5 days.
3: So soon? Oh, you were right, Matt. It is better that Ed hears it from me. Coming on top of everything else, I just can't let it break him. I just can't let it break him.
1: Martha, if there's anything I can do, you just let me know, huh?
3: Matt, I don't blame you for this. I understand. Well, come on in now and have some cornbread with us.
1: Oh, I couldn't. I'm sorry. Thank you anyway, Martha, but, well, I just couldn't.

0: Matt, you've looked low all week.
1: Oh, it's just things in general, Kitty. Sometimes you get to wondering if it's all worth it or not.
0: The Blakes, huh? Chester was telling me.
1: Yeah, Chester talks too much.
0: It's not your fault, Matt. Somebody had to serve the order.
1: And somebody has to be hangman, too.
0: Life's never all good, Matt. There's always a little bad in it.
1: In my job, it's more than a little.
0: Try making a living sometime as a dance hall girl.
1: Yeah, I guess. But when you gotta go out and boot somebody like the Blakes off their land and out of their home, well, then you start wondering what's right and what's wrong, that's all.
0: Well, if you find out, Matt, you can let me know. I've always thought... Oh,
2: there you are, Marshall. I stopped by the jail.
1: Well, all right, Caleb. What's on your mind?
2: That Blake family, Marshall. They are supposed to vacate today. Well, they haven't done it. I rode by there a little while ago.
1: According to the court order, they got until sundown.
2: But they haven't made the slightest preparation to... Oh, Marshall, I believe I'd prefer to discuss business elsewhere than in the presence of this...
1: Easy, Caleb.
0: Matt, I'll go.
1: No. Caleb, you're going to apologize to Miss Kitty right now.
0: Matt, no. Don't worry about it.
2: Apologize? If you think I'm going to apologize to this cheap little baggage who's...
0: Oh, Matt, you shouldn't have done that.
1: Bennigan, hey, take him outside and throw some water on him.
3: Yes, sir, Marshal.
1: Why not, Kitty? He had it coming to him.
0: Well, he'll do everything he can to hurt you now. He'll take it out on the Blakes, too.
1: Yeah, maybe. Look, Kitty, I just got an idea. I'll see you later.
0: All right, man.
4: But, Matt, the mere fact a man runs a bank doesn't always mean he's got a free hand in everything he does. A bank has stockholders, a board of directors. I've got to listen to them.
1: Well, I think they'd approve the loan, Clem.
4: Another thing, Caleb Andrews is the biggest account I've got. Why, if I crossed him by taking this loan you suggest, Matt, he'd break me.
1: I see. Well, all right, Clem. Just forget it.
4: Matt, I realize I'm under obligation to you. You saved my life the time the James brothers held me up. Saved the bank, too, in fact.
1: Well, that was just part of my job, Clem. There's no obligation. I was just asking you as a friend to help out another friend.
4: I'd like to do it. But I just can't. Don't you see?
1: Yeah, sure, Clem. I see.
4: I got to think of my wife and the two girls.
1: Yeah, of course you have.
4: Not that I just don't want to.
1: I understand, Clem. I really do. Now, just forget it.

0: There. That ought to hold it for a while. That fire feels kind of good, Mr. Dillon. It's getting chillish out there tonight.
1: Yeah, I guess we better have Pedro lay in some more wood.
0: Yes, sir. When winter sets in, it always make you feel good to know you got a warm place to hole up. It'd be mighty rough not to have a, you know, not to...
1: Yeah, I was thinking the same thing, Chester.
0: You suppose they vacated this afternoon?
1: I don't know. We'll ride out there in the morning and find out.
0: Sure is a shame. Just too bad that...
1: Come in.
2: Can we bother you, Matt?
1: Ed! Well, come in, come in. Martha, hiya, Jimmy. Well, come on up to the stove, folks. Come on.
2: Matt, the fact is that we kind of like to impose on you for tonight. We haven't got any place to go. No money. Wondered if we could sleep in the jail tonight.
1: Oh, sure, Ed. Chester, will you get a fire going out back there?
0: All right, Mr. Dillon.
1: And dig up some blankets out of the storeroom, huh?
0: Yes, sir. You want to come help me, Jimmy? Jimmy?
2: Now, you go along with Chester now, boy. Go on.
3: All right. He doesn't understand all this, Matt.
1: Ed, we may as well get your stuff out of the wagon, I guess.
2: Well, there ain't any wagon, Matt. We walked into town.
1: 6 miles? With that leg?
2: I know. But that wagon, the horses, all the household goods, they're all covered by that mortgage. We didn't take anything except the clothes on our backs.
1: So help me, Ed. So help me. If I could just...
3: No, it's all right, Matt. We know how you feel. But after all, we started with nothing before. We can do it again.
1: But there's no reason that you should have to.
3: Oh, but we do have to, though, and that's that. Ed and I can accept it. We're not bitter any longer. Jimmy can't understand. He's been carrying on pretty bad, but he's just a boy. And in time, he'll be able to...
0: Mr. Dillon!
1: Yeah, what is it, Chester?
0: It's Jimmy. He grabbed a rifle from off the rack and took out the back way. I couldn't stop him.
1: What?
3: Where on earth is he going?
1: Well, I think I know where he's going. And heaven help Caleb Andrews if we don't catch him.
0: That's Mr. Andrews' house there on the corner. Looks dark, Mr. Dillon.
1: Yeah, he may not be home. I sure hope he isn't.
0: No sign of the boy around. Reckon he broke in the house, Mr. Dillon?
1: Maybe. Anyhow, it's 10-1 this is where he headed for. His mother said he was real upset about her, and it's just like a kid to... Hey, Chester.
0: Hmm?
1: There's somebody back of that tree up there on the left.
0: Yeah. Think it's him?
1: I don't know. Just keep on walking. Yeah, it's him, all right. I can see the moonlight on the rifle barrel.
0: Will we try to rush him, Mr. Dillon?
1: Not unless you're thinking of suicide. I'm going to talk to him, Chester. Jimmy? It's me, Matt Dillon.
4: Go away, Mr. Dillon. Better go away and don't bother me.
1: I can't do that, Jimmy. You're a friend of mine, and I figure you're waiting to do something that you'd be sorry for, and... Well, I can't let you do that.
4: Nothing you can do about it, Mr. Dillon. I got a gun here, and I'm going to kill him. You go away now and leave me alone.
1: Now, Jimmy, I know how you feel, and I don't like Caleb either, but killing him is no answer. Your folks feel bad enough already. Think how it would hurt them if you did.
4: Stop, Mr. Dillon. Now stay where you are. Don't come any closer.
1: I have to, Jimmy. It's my job. So, if you're going through with this, I guess you'll have to kill me first.
4: No! No, Mr. Dillon! No, stay back!
1: I'm sorry, Jimmy. I don't have a choice. But
4: no.
1: You do.
4: No! I could shoot you, Mr. Dillon. You know that?
1: Sure. I knew you couldn't.
4: I kept waking up nights and hearing Mom crying. Dad would sit up all night without the lamp lit, no fire, not saying anything, just sitting.
1: Easy now, Jimmy.
4: Why did he do this to us, Mr. Dillon?
1: Jimmy, listen to me. Will you do something for a friend?
4: Yeah, if you say so.
1: All right. Then take that rifle back to the jail and put it in the rack and go to bed. Now, you promise?
4: Yeah, I promise, Mr. Dillon. I'm sorry, and I'll do like you say.
1: You're all right, Jimmy. Good night, son.

0: could have told you Clem Bates wouldn't do anything, Matt. He wouldn't dare. He'd be so scared Caleb would take his money out of the bank.
1: Yeah, that's about what he said. I don't know, Kitty. I've done everything I could possibly think of.
0: Oh, the worst of it is that everybody's in town is just as scared of Caleb as Clem is. I doubt if they'll even have the nerve to bid against him at the sale.
1: Yeah, I know. He'll probably get the place at not much more than the amount of the mortgage.
0: $420, Matt. Why, I've seen more than that change hands across the poker table here in one deal. To think that's all it takes.
2: I beg your pardon, Miss Kitty.
0: Oh, of course, Jack.
2: I'm not usually one to eavesdrop on people, but I have been listening to you two.
0: Jack, have you met Marshall Dillon?
2: No, I haven't had the pleasure. The reason I butted in, Miss Kitty, I heard you talking about these people losing their home. I don't know this fella Blake. He's never done any business over my table, and I probably never will.
0: No, I don't think he's ever been in here.
2: I don't know if this will make sense, but the thing is, I left home when I was 10 years old, and I've been drifting ever since. When I see somebody like this Blake that sticks it out and works and fights and then gets a raw deal, what I'm getting at, well, here's $50 if that'll help in any way.
0: Oh, Jack.
1: Well, this is awful decent of you, Jack.
0: Matt, I said a while ago that nearly everyone in town was afraid of Caleb.
1: Yeah?
0: Well, there are some who aren't, like Jack here and me. And the rest of the dealers and the gamblers and the girls and the bartenders.
2: That's right, Miss Kitty.
0: Because we're drifters. We got nothing to lose, Matt. I'll raise $420 right here in the Texas Trail.
1: By heaven, Kitty, I think you could.
0: Well, I can't do it as well as Jack, but well, here's 20 from me. Boys, everybody, now listen to me for a minute. I got something to say.

0: He's sure taking his time getting here, Chester.
1: Well, I told him what you said, Mr. Dillon.
0: Well, that ought to bring him on the run, if anything will. Anytime Caleb figures he's about to lose a dollar or two, it's hitting him right where it hurts.
1: Blake's turned in for the night?
0: Yeah, I guess so. It's been quiet back there for the last few...
2: Marshal, what's this all about?
0: Well, shut the door, Caleb. We're trying to keep it warm in here.
2: Would you mind telling me why I've been called over here at this time of night?
0: Yeah, sure. Here's $420. The Blakes want to pay off the mortgage.
2: They do they?
0: The court costs up to now probably run about $10. I'll pay that myself.
2: That's mighty generous of you. Well, good night, Marshal.
0: Was it a deal then?
2: I'm not the least bit interested in having that mortgage paid off, Marshal Dillon. The Blake farm is worth about $2,000 now. And in 5 years, it'll be worth three times that much. Land's going up in Ford County. That's why I'm grabbing every piece I can get. So I don't want the money. I want the farm. And when it's put up for sale, I'll get it at my own price. The foreclosure still goes. Good night, gentlemen.
1: Well, I guess that's that, Mr. Dillon.
0: I don't know why I even thought he'd take the money. The Blakes won't get a cent out of the sale, and he'll scare everybody off and bid it in a few dollars over the amount of the mortgage, and nobody in town will even try to...
1: Try to what, Mr. Dillon?
0: Chester, I'm going over and wake up Clem Bates. I got an idea, and if it works... We'll hold that sale at noon tomorrow.
1: Well, that's pretty short notice to find an auctioneer.
0: I don't need an auctioneer, Chester. This one, I'm going to run myself.

0: everybody. All right. Now, all of you know what we're here for. This is a foreclosure sale of the property and household effects of Edward and Martha Blake, ordered by the court at the request of that fine-spirited, good-hearted, public benefactor and friend and neighbor of us all, Caleb Andrews.
1: Marshal Dillon, I refuse to tolerate
0: Caleb,
1: that.
0: Caleb, I think we better get one thing straight right now. The law tells me I gotta conduct this sale, but the law doesn't tell me what I gotta say while I'm conducting it.
1: Well, get on with it then. Get on with the sale.
0: All right. Now, the first item I'm offering is a breadboard. Now, Ms. Blake tells me she's used this for nearly 10 years. Now, that's a lot of loaves of bread on a lot of years. As you can see, it's pretty badly battered up. I doubt if it'd be worth much to anybody unless they were used to it. Suppose we started at 50 cents. Is there anybody here low enough to bid 50 cents for Mrs. Blake's breadboard? Well, how about you, Caleb?
1: I'm not interested in the item. Get on with the sale.
0: Anybody else? No? All right, then. Okay, the second item, it's a crib. Now, you'll notice it's handmade, rough construction, never been painted, and it's been well used. Ed built it himself 12 years ago, just before Jimmy was born. Now, there are teeth marks all over the slats here, but that doesn't really hurt anything. And there are also...
1: Marshal Dillon, may I suggest you lump the household effects together and offer them as one bulk item?
0: Oh, I'm sorry, Caleb. I'd rather offer them one at a time. Unless, of course, you'd care to waive all claim to the household effects and withdraw them from the order of foreclosure.
1: I waive the claim. The household goods are withdrawn. Now get onto the house and land.
0: So ordered. Now, the item offered is 160 acres of tillable land, a four-room house, and a barn. I won't read through the description. You all know the property. It's a good farm. The amount of the mortgage is $420, held by Caleb Andrews. All right, the bidding's open. What am I offered?
1: $450.
0: I have $450 from Caleb Andrews. Do I hear another bid? Now, the farm's worth $2,000. Are you going to let him have it for $450? How about another bidder?
2: Mr. Dillon?
0: Yeah, what is it, Chester?
2: Well, I've been thinking some lately about getting me a little place like this and settling down. I bid $1,000.
0: Well, I have $1,000. Do I hear another bid?
1: It's a trick. He doesn't want this place.
0: $1,000 going once?
1: $1,200.
0: Caleb Andrews bids $1,200. What do you say, Chester?
2: Well, sir, I think I kind of like this farm. $1,500.
1: This is ridiculous.
0: The bid is $1,500 going once, going twice.
1: $1,600.
0: $1,600 from Mr. Andrews. Chester?
2: $8,420.
1: He had never had that much money in his whole life.
0: Do I hear another bid? Well, what do you say, Caleb?
1: Do you think I'm a fool?
0: Going once, going twice, sold. To Chester Proudfoot for $8,420. The buyer will come forward and complete the sale.
2: Worry none about me, Mr. Andrews. I got it right here. There. There's $8,500 bills. And here is the $420.
1: Where did you ever get that much in cash?
2: Well, I saved my pay, Mr. Andrews. And of course, I drink just mostly beer. It adds up after a while.
0: Well, Caleb, I guess $420 of this is yours. And that takes care of the mortgage. Well, Ed, looks like you made a pretty fair profit on the place.
3: Yeah, a lot better than I expected, Matt.
0: Well, here's your money.
3: Thank you, Matt. But I tell you, I'd still rather have the farm than the money.
2: Well, now, I've been sort of thinking it over, Mr. Blake. You know, maybe I kind of lost my head. When you come right down to it, I don't know what I'd ever do with a farm. So, if you'd like to buy it, I'll take a $420 loss and sell it back to you for $8,000 cash.
3: Done. Here's your money.
1: This is unheard of. They can't do it, Marshall.
0: Well, as far as I know, there's no law against a man selling his own property, Caleb.
3: Now, the way I see it, Mr. Andrews, is right this minute, you're a trespasser on my property. Come on, let's go.
1: Let go of me, Blake. Who do you think you're manhandling?
0: Chester. Hey, you better get that $8,000 back to the bank. Clem Bates is probably worrying himself into a breakdown for fear somebody will find out that he let us have it.
2: All right, Mr. Dillon. I'll see you later.
0: Yeah.
4: Oh, Matt. Matt, I don't know how we can ever thank you for what you've done.
0: Oh, not me, Martha. Thank the bunch that work at the Texas Trail. You know, they're bums and drifters, most of them, but when Kitty told them the story, they really came through.
4: Oh, we'll pay it back, Matt, every cent of it. And, well, that girl, Kitty, I guess I've said some hard things about her in the past, but, Matt, will you ask her to come out to dinner some afternoon?
0: What?
4: I'd like to thank her myself.
0: Huh. Sure, Martha. I'll ask her. And I think she'll appreciate that. More than you'll ever know.

0: 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The show features the voice talents of Rick Mason as Matt Dillon, Don Smith as Chester, Pam Murphy as Kitty, George Krein as Caleb Andrews, Kristen Arute as Martha Blake, Jennifer Love as Jimmy Blake, Steve Mastrilli as Ed Blake, John Kobeck as Clem Bates, and me, Matt Poro, as Jack Bennigan and your announcer. 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Until next time, good night.
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2: 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I'm Laura Kerrigan, your director. This year's Radio Theater productions are made possible with grants from several local Massachusetts cultural councils, including Abington, Brockton, Duxbury, East Bridgewater, Everett, Hanover, Hingham, Marshfield, Plymouth, Quincy, and Scituate. Thank you so much. Tonight, we're heading to Dodge City, Kansas in the 1870s, where the law wears a badge and the problems are painfully human. I am, of course, talking about Gunsmoke, which aired from 1952 to 1961 and is often considered the best radio western of all time. Tonight's episode tackles something that destroys families to this day. Foreclosure. A man named Caleb Andrews holds a mortgage on a farmer's land that the farmer can't pay. That leaves Marshal Matt Dillon with a difficult task of serving the papers. He has to do his job, even though it makes him sick. What makes Gunsmoke revolutionary was its refusal to offer up any easy answers. The villain in the story is not an outlaw, but a businessman operating entirely within the law. And somehow that makes it worse. So sit back and let us take you to the rough and tumble town of Dodge City, Kansas, with this episode, The Mortgage.

Around Dodge City and in the territory on West, there's just one way to handle the killers and the spoilers. And that's with a U.S. Marshal and the smell of gun smoke.

0: Gunsmoke, the story of the violence that moved west with young America, and the story of a man who moved with it.
1: I'm that man, Matt Dillon, United States Marshal. The first man they look for, and the last they want to meet. It's a chancy job, and it makes a man watchful and a little lonely. You know, Chester, a morning like this makes a man glad to be alive.
2: Oh, it's a fine one, all right, Mr. Dillon.
1: Yeah.
2: A little nippy, maybe, but just fine.
1: Indian summer hanging on and winter holding off. You know, Chester, this time of year, I wouldn't trade western Kansas for everything east of the Mississippi. Ah, oh, good. Pedro's got a fire going.
3: I built the fire, Marshal Dillon.
1: Oh, good morning, Caleb.
3: I've been waiting in this jail office for a full 2 hours. What time do you start work, Marshal?
1: You know Caleb Andrews, don't you, Chester?
4: Oh, yes, indeed. How are you, Mr. Andrews?
3: Marshal, I have an order here from the U.S. District Court. I believe it's your job to serve such orders.
1: Yeah, it is. I don't get them often, though. Order of foreclosure and eviction on Ed Blake. Now, why are you doing this to Ed, Caleb?
3: The man borrowed money from me, gave me a mortgage on his farm and household effects. He can't pay it. Why do you think I'm doing it?
1: But it only came due 3 days ago. You sure didn't waste any time.
3: I'm not interested in your opinions, Marshal Dillon.
1: Amount of the mortgage, $420. Now, what do you need with $420? You own half of Ford County now.
3: Marshal, it's not your place.
1: You know as well as I do why Ed Blake can't pay this off. His horse rolled on him last spring and broke his leg. And then his wife and kid nearly broke their backs trying to get a crop out.
3: I didn't come here to listen to you.
1: If you let this ride on through the winter, you'll get your money out of it. But if you go ahead and foreclose now, you'll wipe him out.
3: Marshal, I already have foreclosed.
1: You'd break a man for $420 you don't even need, huh?
3: As I said, your opinions don't interest me. All I expect from you is to serve these papers.
1: All right, I'll serve them.
3: You'll notice they're to be served today.
1: I said I'd serve them. Now get out.
3: What?
1: This office belongs to the United States government. And as far as I know, that's one thing you got no mortgage on. So get out.
3: You may find I have some influence in Washington, Marshal Dillon.
1: Well, then see if you can get me a decent salary for this rotten job of mine.
4: It sure was a fine morning, Mr. Dillon.
1: Yeah, it was. All right, Chester. Let's saddle up.

0: This is one job I surely wish we didn't have to do, Mr. Dillon.
1: Yeah.
0: This sure is a nice farm. Ed and Martha have put a lot of work into this farm in the last 4 years.
1: You know, we don't have any choice, Chester.
0: Yes, sir. I know. It's a downright shame, though.
2: Hey, Marshall.
1: Whoa, boy. Well, hiya, Jimmy.
2: Looky here what I got, Marshall.
1: Well, looks to me like a mighty dead coyote.
2: Sure, that's what it is. He's been killing my chickens, so last night I hid out behind the barn.
1: Yeah?
2: I got him with one shot, Mr. Dillon, and there wasn't even a full moon.
1: Well, that's fine, Jimmy.
3: Oh, Matt Dillon, how are you?
1: Oh, good morning, Martha.
3: And Chester, too.
0: Ms. Blake?
3: Well, I'm glad to see you. Get down. Come on in.
1: Well, thank you.
3: Jimmy, now that you showed that thing to Mr. Dillon, take it away somewhere.
2: All right, Mom. He sure is a big one, ain't he, Mr. Dillon?
1: Yeah, about the biggest I ever saw, Jimmy.
3: Oh, he's real proud of those chickens of his. He's done fine with them. Oh, well, here I am, though, keeping you standing out here in the yard. Come on, let's go inside.
1: Well, we really can't stay, Martha.
3: Oh, nonsense. You don't get out here once in a coon's age.
1: Yeah, I know, but, well, you see...
3: And you're just in time. Your favorite dish, Matt. I was about to take it out of the oven when you rode up.
1: Cornbread? Buttermilk cornbread?
3: That's right. Ed's not here, but you will stay, won't you?
1: Well, Martha, I'd like to, but... Well, we just can't, that's all. The thing is, you say Ed's away?
3: Yes, he's in town. Matt, you're not yourself. What is it?
1: Well, I suppose I ought to talk to Ed about this, but... Well, maybe it'll be better if he hears it from you.
3: Hears what?
1: Martha... I got a court order here. It has to do with that mortgage of Caleb Andrews. It's an order of foreclosure and eviction and sale.
3: No. Oh, no.
1: Yeah, here it is.
3: But we were so sure he'd extend it. He knows what happened and why we couldn't pay it. We were sure he'd extend it.
1: Well, he won't. I talked to him.
3: Matt, how long before we have to get out?
1: 5 days.
3: So soon? Oh, you were right, Matt. It is better that Ed hears it from me. Coming on top of everything else, I just can't let it break him. I just can't let it break him.
1: Martha, if there's anything I can do, you just let me know, huh?
3: Matt, I don't blame you for this. I understand. Well, come on in now and have some cornbread with us.
1: Oh, I couldn't. I'm sorry. Thank you anyway, Martha, but, well, I just couldn't.

0: Matt, you've looked low all week.
1: Oh, it's just things in general, Kitty. Sometimes you get to wondering if it's all worth it or not.
0: The Blakes, huh? Chester was telling me.
1: Yeah, Chester talks too much.
0: It's not your fault, Matt. Somebody had to serve the order.
1: And somebody has to be hangman, too.
0: Life's never all good, Matt. There's always a little bad in it.
1: In my job, it's more than a little.
0: Try making a living sometime as a dance hall girl.
1: Yeah, I guess, but when you gotta go out and boot somebody like the Blakes off their land and out of their home, well, then you start wondering what's right and what's wrong, that's all.
0: Well, if you find out, Matt, you can let me know. I've always thought that... Oh.
2: Oh, there you are, Marshall. I stopped by the jail.
1: Well, all right, Caleb. What's on your mind?
2: That Blake family, Marshall. They are supposed to vacate today. Well, they haven't done it. I rode by there a little while ago.
1: According to the court order, they got until sundown.
2: But they haven't made the slightest preparation to... Oh, Marshall, I believe I'd prefer to discuss business elsewhere than in the presence of this...
1: Easy, Caleb.
0: Matt, I'll go.
1: No. Caleb, you're going to apologize to Miss Kitty right now.
0: Matt, no. Don't worry about it.
2: Apologize? If you think I'm going to apologize to this cheap little baggage who's... Oh,
0: Matt, you shouldn't have done that.
1: Bennigan, hey, take him outside and throw some water on him.
3: Yes, sir, Marshal.
1: Why not, Kitty? He had it coming to him.
0: Well, he'll do everything he can to hurt you now. He'll take it out on the Blakes, too.
1: Yeah, maybe. Look, Kitty, I just got an idea. I'll see you later.
0: All right, man.
4: But, Matt, the mere fact a man runs a bank doesn't always mean he's got a free hand in everything he does. A bank has stockholders, a board of directors. I've got to listen to them.
1: Well, I think they'd approve the loan, Clem.
4: Another thing, Caleb Andrews is the biggest account I've got. Why, if I crossed him by taking this loan you suggest, Matt, he'd break me.
1: I see. Well, all right, Clem. Just forget it.
4: Matt, I realize I'm under obligation to you. You saved my life the time the James brothers held me up. Saved the bank, too, in fact.
1: Well, that was just part of my job, Clem. There's no obligation. I was just asking you as a friend to help out another friend.
4: I'd like to do it. But I just can't. Don't you see?
1: Yeah, sure, Clem. I see.
4: I got to think of my wife and the two girls.
1: Yeah, of course you have.
4: It's not that I just don't want to.
1: I understand, Clem. I really do. Now, just forget it.

0: There. That ought to hold it for a while. That fire feels kind of good, Mr. Dillon. It's getting chillish out there tonight.
1: Yeah, I guess we better have Pedro lay in some more wood.
0: Yes, sir. When winter sets in, it always makes you feel good to know you got a warm place to hole up. Be mighty rough not to have a, you know, not to.
1: Yeah, I was thinking the same thing, Chester.
0: You suppose they vacated this afternoon?
1: I don't know. We'll ride out there in the morning and find out.
0: Sure is a shame. Just too bad that...
1: Come in.
2: Can we bother you, Matt?
1: Ed! Well, come in, come in. Martha, hiya, Jimmy. Well, come on up to the stove, folks. Come on.
2: Matt, the fact is that we kind of like to impose on you for tonight. We haven't got any place to go. No money. Wondered if we could sleep in the jail tonight.
1: Oh, sure, Ed. Chester, will you get a fire going out back there?
0: All right, Mr. Dillon.
1: And dig up some blankets out of the storeroom, huh?
0: Yes, sir. You want to come help me, Jimmy? Jimmy?
2: Now, you go along with Chester now, boy. Go on.
3: All right. He doesn't understand all this, Matt.
1: Ed, we may as well get your stuff out of the wagon, I guess.
2: Well, there ain't any wagon, Matt. We walked into town.
1: 6 miles? With that leg?
2: I know. But that wagon, the horses, all the household goods, they're all covered by that mortgage.
1: Well, get your stuff out of the wagon, I guess.
2: Well, there ain't any wagon, Matt. We walked into town.
1: 6 miles? With that leg?
2: I know. But that wagon,

0: He grabbed a rifle from off the rack and took out the back way. I couldn't stop him.
1: What?
2: Where on earth is he going?
1: Well, I think I know where he's going. And heaven help Caleb Andrews if we don't catch him.
3: That's Mr. Andrews' house there on the corner. Looks dark, Mr. Dillon.
1: Yeah, he may not be home. I sure hope he isn't.
3: No sign of the boy around. Reckon he broke in the house, Mr. Dillon?
1: Maybe. Anyhow, it's 10-1 this is where he headed for. His mother said he was real upset about her, and it's just like a kid to... Hey, Chester.
3: Hmm?
1: There's somebody back of that tree, up there on the left.
3: Yeah. Think it's him?
1: I don't know. Just keep on walking. Yeah, it's him, all right. I can see the moonlight on the rifle barrel.
3: Will we try to rush him, Mr. Dillon?
1: Not unless you're thinking of suicide. I'm going to talk to him, Chester. Jimmy? It's me, Matt Dillon.
4: Go away, Mr. Dillon. Better go away and don't bother me.
1: I can't do that, Jimmy. You're a friend of mine, and I figure you're waiting to do something that you'd be sorry for, and I can't let you do that.
4: Nothing you can do about it, Mr. Dillon. I got a gun here, and I'm going to kill him. You go away now and leave me alone.
1: Jimmy, I know how you feel, and I don't like Caleb either, but killing him is no answer. Your folks feel bad enough already. Think how it would hurt them if you did.
4: Stop, Mr. Dillon. Now stay where you are. Don't come any closer.
1: I have to, Jimmy. It's my job. So, if you're going through with this, I guess you'll have to kill me first.
4: No! No, Mr. Dillon. Now stay back.
1: I'm sorry, Jimmy. I don't have a choice.
4: No.
1: But you do.
4: No! I could shoot you, Mr. Dillon. You know that?
1: Sure. I knew you couldn't.
4: I kept waking up nights and hearing Mom crying. Dad would sit up all night without the lamp lit, no fire, not saying anything, just sitting.
1: Easy now, Jimmy.
4: Why did he do this to us, Mr. Dillon?
1: Jimmy, listen to me. Will you do something for a friend?
4: Yeah, if you say so.
1: All right. Then take that rifle back to the jail and put it in the rack and go to bed. Now, you promise?
4: Yeah, I promise, Mr. Dillon. I'm sorry, and I'll do like you say.
1: You're all right, Jimmy. Good night, son.

0: could have told you Clem Bates wouldn't do anything, Matt. He wouldn't dare. He'd be so scared Caleb would take his money out of the bank.
1: Yeah, that's about what he said. I don't know, Kitty. I've done everything I could possibly think of.
0: Oh, the worst of it is that everybody's in town is just as scared of Caleb as Clem is. I doubt if they'll even have the nerve to bid against him at the sale.
1: Yeah, I know. He'll probably get the place at not much more than the amount of the mortgage.
0: $420, Matt. Why, I've seen more than that change hands across the poker table here in one deal. To think that's all it takes.
2: I beg your pardon, Miss Kitty.
0: Oh, of course, Jack.
2: I'm not usually one to eavesdrop on people, but I have been listening to you two.
0: Jack, have you met Marshall Dillon?
2: No, I haven't had the pleasure. The reason I butted in, Miss Kitty, I heard you talking about these people losing their home. I don't know this fella Blake. He's never done any business over my table, and I probably never will.
0: No, I don't think he's ever been in here.
2: I don't know if this will make sense, but the thing is, I left home when I was 10 years old, and I've been drifting ever since. When I see somebody like this Blake that sticks it out and works and fights and then gets a raw deal, what I'm getting at, here's $50 if that'll help in any way.
0: Oh, Jack.
1: Well, this is awful decent of you, Jack.
0: Matt, I said a while ago that nearly everyone in town was afraid of Caleb.
1: Yeah?
0: Well, there are some who aren't. Like Jack here and me. And the rest of the dealers and the gamblers and the girls and the bartenders.
2: That's right, Miss Kitty.
0: Because we're drifters. We got nothing to lose, Matt. I'll raise $420 right here in the Texas Trail.
1: By heaven, Kitty, I think you could.
0: Well, I can't do as well as Jack, but well, here's 20 from me. Boys, everybody, now listen to me for a minute. I got something to say.

0: He's sure taking his time getting here, Chester.
1: Well, I told him what you said, Mr. Dillon.
0: Well, that ought to bring him on the run, if anything will. Anytime Caleb figures he's about to lose a dollar or two, it's hitting him right where it hurts.
1: Blake's turned in for the night?
0: Yeah, I guess so. It's been quiet back there for the last few...
2: Marshal, what's this all about?
0: Well, shut the door, Caleb. We're trying to keep it warm in here.
2: Would you mind telling me why I've been called over here at this time of night?
0: Yeah, sure. Here's $420. The Blakes want to pay off the mortgage.
2: They do, do they?
0: The court costs up to now probably run about $10. I'll pay that myself.
2: That's mighty generous of you. Well, good night, Marshal.
0: Was it a deal then?
2: I'm not the least bit interested in having that mortgage paid off, Marshal Dillon. The Blake farm is worth about $2,000 now. And in 5 years, it'll be worth three times that much. Land's going up in Ford County. That's why I'm grabbing every piece I can get. So I don't want the money. I want the farm. And when it's put up for sale, I'll get it at my own price. The foreclosure still goes. Good night, gentlemen.
1: Well, I guess that's that, Mr. Dillon.
0: I don't know why I even thought he'd take the money. The Blakes won't get a cent out of the sale, and he'll scare everybody off and bid it in a few dollars over the amount of the mortgage, and nobody in town will even try to...
1: Try to what, Mr. Dillon?
0: Chester, I'm going over and wake up Clem Bates. I got an idea, and if it works... We'll hold that sale at noon tomorrow.
1: Well, that's pretty short notice to find an auctioneer.
0: I don't need an auctioneer, Chester. This one, I'm going to run myself.

0: right, everybody. All right. Now, all of you know what we're here for. This is a foreclosure sale of the property and household effects of Edward and Martha Blake, ordered by the court at the request of that fine-spirited, good-hearted, public benefactor and friend and neighbor of us all, Caleb Andrews.
1: Marshal Dillon, I refuse to tolerate
0: Caleb,
1: that.
0: Caleb, I think we better get one thing straight right now. The law tells me I gotta conduct this sale, but the law doesn't tell me what I gotta say while I'm conducting it.
1: Well, get on with it then. Get on with the sale.
0: All right. Now, the first item I'm offering is a breadboard. Now, Ms. Blake tells me she's used this for nearly 10 years. Now, that's a lot of loaves of bread on a lot of years. As you can see, it's pretty badly battered up. I doubt if it'd be worth much to anybody unless they were used to it. Suppose we started at 50 cents. Is there anybody here low enough to bid 50 cents for Mrs. Blake's breadboard? Well, how about you, Caleb?
1: I'm not interested in the item. Get on with the sale.
0: Anybody else? No? All right, then. Okay, the second item, it's a crib. Now, you'll notice it's handmade, rough construction, never been painted, and it's been well used. Ed built it himself 12 years ago, just before Jimmy was born. Now, there are teeth marks all over the slats here, but that doesn't really hurt anything. And there are also...
1: Marshal Dillon, may I suggest you lump the household effects together and offer them as one bulk item?
0: Oh, I'm sorry, Caleb. I'd rather offer them one at a time. Unless, of course, you'd care to waive all claim to the household effects and withdraw them from the order of foreclosure.
1: I waive the claim. The household goods are withdrawn. Now get onto the house and land.
0: So ordered. Now, the item offered is 160 acres of tillable land, a four-room house, and a barn. I won't read through the description. You all know the property. It's a good farm. The amount of the mortgage is $420, held by Caleb Andrews. All right, the bidding's open. What am I offering?
1: $450.
0: I have $450 from Caleb Andrews. Do I hear another bid? Now, the farm's worth $2,000. Are you going to let him have it for $450? How about another bidder?
2: Mr. Dillon?
0: Yeah, what is it, Chester?
2: Well, I've been thinking some lately about getting me a little place like this and settling down. I bid $1,000.
0: Well, I have $1,000. Do I hear another bid?
1: It's a trick. He doesn't want this place.
0: $1,000 going once?
1: $1,200.
0: Caleb Andrews bids $1,200. What do you say, Chester?
2: Well, sir, I think I kind of like this farm. $1,500.
1: This is ridiculous.
0: The bid is $1,500 going once, going twice.
1: $1,600.
0: $1,600 from Mr. Andrews. Chester?
2: $8,420.
1: He had never had that much money in his whole life.
0: Do I hear another bid? Well, what do you say, Caleb?
1: Do you think I'm a fool?
0: Going once, going twice, sold. To Chester Proudfoot for $8,420. The buyer will come forward and complete the sale.
2: Don't worry none about me, Mr. Andrews. I got it right here. There. There's $8,500 bills. And here is the $420.
1: Where did you ever get that much in cash?
2: Well, I saved my pay, Mr. Andrews. And, of course, I drink just mostly beer. It adds up after a while.
0: Well, Caleb, I guess $420 of this is yours. And that takes care of the mortgage. Well, Ed, looks like you made a pretty fair profit on the place.
3: Yeah, a lot better than I expected, Matt.
0: Well, here's your money.
3: Thank you, Matt. But I tell you, I'd still rather have the farm than the money.
2: Well, now, I've been sort of thinking it over, Mr. Blake. You know, maybe I kind of lost my head. When you come right down to it, I don't know what I'd ever do with a farm. So, if you'd like to buy it, I'll take a $420 loss and sell it back to you for $8,000 cash.
3: Done. Here's your money.
1: This is unheard of. They can't do it, Marshall.
0: Well, as far as I know, there's no law against a man selling his own property, Caleb.
3: Now, the way I see it, Mr. Andrews, is right this minute, you're a trespasser on my property. Come on, let's go.
1: Let go of me, Blake. Who do you think you're manhandling?
0: Chester. Hey, you better get that $8,000 back to the bank. Clem Bates is probably worrying himself into a breakdown for fear somebody will find out that he let us have it.
2: All right, Mr. Dillon. I'll see you later.
0: Yeah.
4: Oh, Matt. Matt, I don't know how we can ever thank you for what you've done.
0: Oh, not me, Martha. Thank the bunch that work at the Texas Trail. You know, they're bums and drifters, most of them, but when Kitty told them the story, they really came through.
4: Oh, we'll pay it back, Matt, every cent of it. And, well, that girl, Kitty, I guess I've said some hard things about her in the past, but, Matt, will you ask her to come out to dinner some afternoon?
0: What?
4: I'd like to thank her myself.
0: Huh. Sure, Martha. I'll ask her. And I think she'll appreciate that more than you'll ever know.

0: 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The show features the voice talents of Rick Mason as Matt Dillon, Don Smith as Chester, Pam Murphy as Kitty, George Krein as Caleb Andrews, Kristen Arute as Martha Blake, Jennifer Love as Jimmy Blake, Steve Mastrilli as Ed Blake, John Kobeck as Clem Bates, and me, Matt Poro, as Jack Bennigan and your announcer. 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Until next time, good night.
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5: Hello, everyone, and thank you for tuning in to the Talking Information Center. Today is August 20th, 2026. And I will be reading from the Associated Press World News. The title, The Moscow Region is Hit by a Drone Blitz as Russian Missiles Kill 10 in a Ukrainian Village. By Hannah Arova and Barry Hatton. Updated August 18th, 2026. Kyiv, Ukraine. Ukrainian forces launched one of their biggest drone attacks on Russia since Moscow's invasion over 4 years ago, firing almost 800 drones only 2 days after a similar salvo, officials said Tuesday. Meanwhile, a Russian missile strike on a village in northeastern Ukraine's Kharkiv region killed at least 10 people and wounded 17 others as the barrage demolished homes, officials said. The countries are locked in an escalating duel of long-range aerial strikes, fighting on the roughly 1,250-kilometer front line in eastern and southern Ukraine is restricted by large number of drones and ground robots threatening troop movements, and neither side is making significant battlefield progress, analysts say. Putin resists pressure for peace talks. In the past year, Ukraine has devised and deployed domestically produced long-range drones for strikes deep inside Russia. Its drone technology has impressed governments and defense manufacturers around the world. Officials in Kyiv aim to make the Russian public feel the war's consequences and pressure Russian President Vladimir Putin into negotiating a peace settlement. Putin has so far shown no sign he intends to stop the invasion. Putin continues to drag out the war instead of accepting Ukraine's realistic ceasefire proposals and ending the bloodshed. Ukrainian Foreign Minister Andrei Sybiha said in a post on X. Russian air defenses overnight intercepted 791 Ukrainian drones over a number of regions, as well as annexed Crimea and the Black and the Azov Seas, the defense ministry in Moscow said, in what was the second largest drone attack since January 2025, according to an Associated Press tally. More than 600 Ukrainian drones flew toward the Moscow region, where 180 were shot down, Moscow Mayor Sergei Sobyanin said, without elaborating. Officials reported no deaths or major damage.